0: Geraldton firefighter Mel Ismail remains in hospital after being bitten while surfing at Glenfield Beach, about 12 kilometres north of Geraldton. The beach remains closed as authorities work to determine what species of shark was involved. Geraldton Mayor Jerry Clune has repeatedly been asked if he would like more action from the state government.
1: Let us get cool heads before we rave on about what we want or what we don't want. It's quite rare for a shark attack here in the Midwest, so let's be considered in our responses. So I'm not going to suggest anything at this stage.
0: The Coalition's spokesman for the digital economy, Aaron Violi, says the government is under a deadline to land its AI policy before investors walk away. Leaked policy documents seen by the ABC reveal Labor is considering imposing an opt-out model where artists' work would automatically be available to AI companies unless creators actively take steps to block or remove them. Mr. Violi says the Coalition is willing to work with Labor to strike a balance between protecting artists and encouraging investment.
2: Hopefully there is bipartisan support and a middle path is found here. The sooner we can see legislation and the sooner we can bring clarity for everyone, the better it will be. In an ideal world, if we could provide that certainty by the end of this year, that would be great.
0: The US President Donald Trump has lashed out at Supreme Court justices he appointed following the court's decision to block his push to limit mail-in voting. Nick Parmeter explains.
3: On Monday, justices upheld the federal judge's order that temporarily blocked the US Postal Service from moving forward with new requirements for postal ballots ahead of November's all-important midterm elections. Now Mr. Trump has responded, saying the decision lets the country down and that these are not the people I interviewed to serve on the court. That appears to reference his own appointees, which include Brett Kavanaugh, Neil Gorsuch and Amy Coney Barrett, who all sided with the court's more liberal judges. The decision marks the third time the Trump administration brought the plan to the Supreme Court after being blocked elsewhere.
0: A Republican politician has initiated an impeachment process in the US Congress, which could lead to a vote over Defence Secretary Pete Hegseth's removal from office. Thomas Massie is accusing Mr. Hegseth of abusing his office by launching four unauthorised wars and military operations in Iran, Venezuela, Yemen and the Caribbean Sea. The impeachment resolution is unlikely to pass, but a vote in the chamber is likely to be uncomfortable for some Republicans ahead of November's midterm elections. In response, the Pentagon has described Mr. Hegseth as a transformative leader. And the Newcastle Jets have been thrashed 7-1 by Japanese club Kashima Antlers in the AFC Champions League Elite competition. The hosts led 3-0 after just 20 minutes and continued their domination in the second half. The match was Newcastle's first in Asian football's top flight since 2009 after winning last season's A-League Premiership. Showers and a possible thunderstorm today for parts of the Goldfields, South Interior, Pilbara and Gascoyne. Similar conditions for western and northern parts of the Southwest Land Division. A partly cloudy day in Perth with a medium chance of showers later in the day and a possible thunderstorm this evening. A forecast top of 29 degrees for the city. Right now in Perth, it's 19.8 degrees. ABC News.
4: Good morning, welcome to AM. I'm Rachel Mealy, coming to you from the lands of the Turrbal and Yuggera people in Brisbane. On today's program, a powerful bipartisan group, including Bernie Sanders and Steve Bannon, meets in Washington, urging governments to rein in artificial intelligence. And with harvest time fast approaching, farmers vent their frustration over delays to backpacker visas.
5: The government chose to make a unilateral change, not to provide any explanation as to why. Yes, we're stuck in the middle of a political storm.
4: Analysts say any hopes we may have had that fuel prices would return to normal before the end of the year are gone, with the only direction they're heading up. The Iranian-backed Houthi rebels tighten their grip on key choke points on international oil supply routes. Already, the Saudis have cancelled some of their European oil shipments. We'll have more on the impact on Australia here shortly. But for more on what's happening in the Middle East, here's our correspondent, Caitlin Kelly. Caitlin, the fighting appears to have intensified.
6: Yes, we've heard that reportedly 40 casualties have occurred since this escalation over the past few days. The Houthis just a few hours ago reported 3 people dead. And there's been this intense exchange of fire in the last 24 hours, both sides accusing the other of airstrikes. We've heard there's been sirens sounding in parts of Saudi Arabia, including Mecca, for the first time. As the Prime Minister of Yemen's internationally recognised government has accused the Houthis of killing and displacing civilians. What we do know from the recent figures that the UN released today is that over 125,000 people have been displaced in this fighting just in the past fortnight as it continues to escalate. And many countries are condemning the fighting, including Qatar's foreign ministry, which you can hear here.
7: I think what we can stress on is the freedom of navigation in the Strait of Hormuz, as it's very important to the state of Qatar and to the rest of the world. And Qatar is working diligently with its international and regional partner to reach a consensus and to push forward dialogue on that front.
4: And what's the significance for oil supplies?
6: So the most immediate consequence that we've seen in the past few hours is that Saudi Aramco are saying that they've told European customers that some European oil shipments for this month will be cancelled. That could have a huge knock-on effect for the global market, of course. And then there's also the geography of things. So Hormuz was in some ways a sort of opportunity for Saudi. When it became a bottleneck for the world's oil, Saudi sort of offered this alternative route through the Bab el-Mandeb Strait. But now the Houthis threaten that. This has actually become a huge vulnerability for Saudi. And they now have 3 oil routes that are really exposed. The Strait of Hormuz, the Bab el-Mandeb, and also this key pipeline in the north of the country, which was attacked by Iran-allied forces in Iraq. And that, at its peak, had 7 million barrels flowing through a day. So the fallout is huge. And the price of crude oil is just continuing to climb.
4: And is there any likelihood of US intervention?
6: Well, we heard from the US Energy Secretary Chris Wright that he says oil will flow in this pipeline in particular within the next few days. That we're not sure how true that is, as we're also seeing reports that it could take longer to fix. What's important to remember is that the Houthis haven't said they will actually close this strait. And so it's not clear whether the US will get involved, because it's not really in the US's interest at the moment. With the midterms, we've seen some response that they're keeping on top of things. We heard from Rubio this earlier in the day, but there is a reluctance in general to put boots on the ground when it comes to the US, particularly ahead of the midterms. What's also important to remember is that this is, of course, a regional conflict, and the Houthis are taking advantage of it being a regional conflict, but they have very clear and key domestic policies. They want to take over territory in Yemen. And for them, there's not really much interest getting the US involved and opening up another front and hindering them from achieving that goal of taking over more of Yemen. So you've got this regional conflict and these oil issues that overlap onto essentially a rebel group who also want to take more territory.
4: Middle East correspondent Caitlin Kelly. Energy analysts say the developments are likely to keep pushing oil prices up into next year. Saul Kavanagh is the head of energy research at MST Financial.
8: What this ultimately means is twofold. Is one, the market is now at least 5 million barrels a day tighter than it was a week ago. And secondly, the idea that somehow this war is going to end in a few weeks or a few months and things return to normal, the hopes of that are now being dashed. The market's now starting to price in not just high prices now, but high prices well into 2027, because there's no light at the end of the tunnel of this war ending. I think anyone who's had to fill up their car in the last couple of days has already seen prices rising. Unfortunately, I expect on average that's likely to continue at least for the next couple of months. In particular, we've got an Israeli election end of October, the US midterm elections early November. Iran is incentivized to try and cause as much global economic chaos in the lead up into that. So there's those pressure points only a couple of months away. Overall, this whole conflict remains an escalatory trajectory, both in the Middle East and Russia-Ukraine. And I think on average, we're going to see prices continue to rise over the next few months.
4: Saul Kavanagh there. A bipartisan group of American political figures has gathered in Washington to call on governments around the world to rein in rapidly advancing artificial intelligence. It comes amid mounting warnings from tech leaders of the existential threat posed by AI. Our reporter Kaysen Ho joined me a short time ago from the event in Washington. Kaysen, who has spoken at this conference and what stood out to you?
9: Well, Rachel, we've heard stories today about some of the worst case scenarios involving artificial intelligence from parents who spoke about how some of their children used AI chatbots, which encouraged them to take or attempt to take their own lives. But those individual concerns were also broadened out by an unexpected combo of political figures, opposite poles of the political spectrum joining forces to raise the red flag on artificial intelligence. We had independent Senator Bernie Sanders, a left-wing socialist and right-wing strategist Steve Bannon, who once advised Donald Trump in the White House, both headlining this event. They added to this growing chorus of concern around the risks of AI, but the directions they want to take to address it differ. Let's take a listen.
10: When the future of humanity is at stake, we need binding international safety rules, not voluntary standards from the industry.
11: Choke them off. That's what we have to do today to the Chinese Communist Party. No deals, no agreements. You're out of the AI business because we're going to shut your ecosystem down.
4: That's Steve Bannon there. And before him, Bernie Sanders. That is a surprise combination, Kaysen. And this issue looks set to dominate an upcoming meeting between President Trump and the Chinese leader Xi Jinping. What can we expect there?
9: Well, Rachel, artificial intelligence and its governance is an issue which has been bubbling away in the background for a long time, but it's really come to a head in the past week with calls from people inside the industry, leaders of the AI industry, talking about the concerns that this technology could pose. But it's an issue which the US President Donald Trump has outwardly rebuked, calling warnings about existential threats a hoax and a conspiracy. But we are still expecting artificial intelligence and its governance to be a major talking point between Donald Trump and Chinese President Xi Jinping when he visits Washington next week. Now, Donald Trump has previously said a key reason he won't push for tighter regulation is because he wants to beat China and he wants the United States to stay at the forefront of AI development. But the US president's rhetoric and willingness to engage on this issue, even if he is just swatting away these warnings from the industry and others, points to just how critical of an issue AI may be to voters as we approach the midterm elections here in the US in November.
4: Reporter Kaysen Ho in Washington. US Attorney General Todd Blanche says the White House has no plans to regulate AI.
12: To talk about the timing of this as being nothing but an effort to influence the midterms, I shouldn't have to say that out loud. Of course that's what it is. And that shouldn't be what drives the decisions that we're making around AI. We can't lose the AI race to China. Right? President Trump says that, everybody says that, but they say it because it's true.
4: Meanwhile, Australia's National Cyber Security Advisor, Alastair McGibbon, can't see any of the world's major powers actually restricting the growth of AI.
13: The Americans won't trust the Chinese to slow down, and certainly the Chinese aren't going to trust the Americans to slow down. So I think we're in a situation where, while there are more calls for AI slowing down, it's not going to happen.
4: That's the former National Cybersecurity Advisor, Alastair McGibbon. You're listening to AM, where it's a 8:15. Labor has rejected criticism it's selling artists out to big tech, as leaked policy documents reveal the government is considering making creators' inclusion in AI training opt out by default. It comes as both the Coalition and Crossbench call on the government to introduce copyright reforms to Parliament by the end of the year. Here's political reporter Sarah Temevska.
14: This music was downloaded for free using a Creative Commons licence under Australia's existing copyright laws. Those could soon change as a leaked government proposal reveals plans to clear the way for AI companies to train on Australian copyright material by making artists' inclusion in training models opt out by default. That'd mean creative works are automatically assumed to be available unless creators actively take steps to block or remove them. Independent Senator David Pocock says such a move would amount to a capitulation to big tech.
15: That's not how copyright works. Currently, if you want to use someone's copyrighted material, you have to negotiate with them and pay to use that material. And I think that's what it should be.
14: The documents seen by the ABC reveal two options being considered. One would see companies like OpenAI and Anthropic make payments to a central copyright body, which would then distribute money to registered creatives. The second proposal requires tech giants to strike deals with a minimum number of creative companies for a minimum period of time before getting legal permission to use online content. Opposition spokesman for the digital economy, Aaron Violi, says it's critical the government gets AI policy right and quickly.
2: There is absolutely a deadline for this government because these tech companies are making decisions today on where they look to invest their capital.
14: Calling on Labor to bring forward legislation by the end of the year.
2: The sooner we can see legislation and the sooner we can bring clarity for everyone, the better it will be. In an ideal world, if we could provide that certainty by the end of this year, that would be great.
14: This week, a months-long stalemate between the government and big tech firms came to a head as OpenAI issued Labor an ultimatum to water down copyright laws or risk losing its investment in Australia. In a statement, the company said AI presents a once-in-a-generation opportunity for Australia's economy and that it's engaging constructively. Independent Senator David Pocock is urging Labor to hold the line.
15: I don't have a lot of faith that they will stand firm. There's over $100 billion worth of investment being dangled by these big foreign AI companies, and the government desperately just wants a piece of that action.
14: As Labor grapples with how to deliver its promise to protect creatives from big tech and secure AI investment in Australia, Liberal MP Aaron Violi says there's a way to do both.
2: The reality is if the Australian government are not able to land a deal here, it will hurt the Australian community, it will hurt Australian creatives, and it will also have significant economic and societal impacts for us.
14: Attorney General Michelle Rowland says the government's continuing to consult with creators, media organisations and AI companies on a range of options to ensure any future copyright changes deliver meaningful control and fair compensation.
16: Sarah Tomevska reporting. Nobody wants to hear from a debt collector, especially if you're not responsible for the debt in the first place. Many Australians find themselves being harassed for debts they didn't incur, and the use of AI in the account system is often to blame. Legal and consumer experts say it's a clear breach of the law, with one describing it as robo-debt 2.0. Here's business reporter Adelaide Miller.
17: It was just before Christmas when 81-year-old Diane Walker was involved in a minor car accident she was not responsible for.
18: This car came from behind on my left and came very close to me, and our rearview mirrors just touched.
17: A week later, the other car's insurer, Amy, part of the Suncorp Group, contacted Ms. Walker, looking to recover costs. But when she asked for evidence, which Suncorp did not have, it engaged its debt collector agent, Armour Group, which spent the next 4 months sending legal threats and harassing Ms. Walker into paying a claim she was not liable for.
18: They were rather bullying type letters. Well, they're just worrying. It's in the back of your mind all the time.
17: Once a freelance camera operator for the ABC, Ms. Walker's son, Scott Walker, stepped in to support his mum. He said he spent hundreds of hours trying to make sense of Armour's language.
19: The wording sounds very much like there's been some legal decision made, some type of independent judicial system that has found an outcome where nothing like that had happened.
17: Armour Group contacted Ms. Walker in February, stating she had been found liable and they were looking to recover nearly $1,200. Another letter was sent with a final notice of the same amount before increasing to nearly $1,400. Another letter from Armour said, if you choose to dispute the issue with arguments that are not relevant, we will have no choice but to escalate the matter further. You are welcome to present those arguments in court if you believe they support your case. If you are found liable, you would be liable for court fees as well.
20: This is robo-debt 2.0 of the worst form.
17: That's the former chair of the Australian Competition and Consumer Commission, Alan Fells.
20: This seems to be the worst kind of illegal, deceptive conduct applied to bully, intimidate, frighten.
17: Diane Walker's case is just the tip of the iceberg, with the consumer watchdog alleging Armour Group and Force Legal, both owned by Credit Clear Limited, allegedly sent 320,000 misleading and deceptive debt collector notices to individuals between 2022 and 2025. Armour's processes are automated, with its website boasting it takes less than 2 minutes to set up a smart payment plan and no manual intervention is required. The chief executive of the Consumer Action Law Centre, Steph Tonkin, is concerned Ms. Walker's case is systemic.
1: What Diane's case signals to me is that there is a very problematic culture at Armour that runs deep into the organisation. It appears automated decision making has been used with little or no, frankly, oversight or checks and balances in place. I am really worried about the future of this industry and the lack of consumer-centred design and the lack of safeguards that businesses are putting in to ensure that consumers aren't harmed.
17: In June this year, executive of the Consumer Action Law Centre, Steph Tonkin, is concerned Ms. Walker's case is systemic.
1: What Diane's case signals to me is that there is a very problematic culture at Armour that runs deep into the organisation. It appears automated decision making has been used with little or no, frankly, oversight or checks and balances.

0: paid her $1,500 for the distress caused. But without the help of her son, she says the outcome could have been vastly different.
1: I probably would have just given them my insurance details or paid whatever they asked me to do.
0: Credicly Limited, on behalf of Armour Group, did not respond to repeated questions from the ABC.
2: Adelaide Miller reporting. There are fresh calls for specialised help for prisoners after more grim statistics showing most have an existing mental illness or substance use disorder. The Northern Territory-based research found almost two-thirds of the mostly Indigenous inmates had a mental health diagnosis compared with 43% of the general population. But doctors say the NT has no secure forensic mental health facility, as Annie Guest reports.
3: Working as a forensic psychiatrist in the Northern Territory, Dr. Sarah Dorrington noticed a lot of people in custody with a mental illness, so she embarked on research to quantify it.
4: About half of male prisoners and just over three quarters of female prisoners have a mental illness of some description. So that could be substance use disorder, that could be depression, anxiety, schizophrenia. You name it, there's someone in prison that has it.
3: The research published today in the journal Australian Psychiatry analysed 310 adult prisoner files in 2024 and also found just over half of the men and nearly 70% of the women had been diagnosed with substance misuse disorder. While less than 2% had fetal alcohol spectrum disorder, Dr. Dorrington believes it's much higher, but underdiagnosed in remote communities.
4: There's a lot of complex reasons why they might develop these conditions, and it's usually a combination of, things like genetics and family history, but also really representative of the ongoing impacts of trauma, historical disadvantage and sort of ongoing disadvantage, really.
3: The Northern Territory's incarceration rate is five times the national average, and almost all inmates are Indigenous. That's despite making up only about 25% of the NT population. The majority of prisoners are men from remote communities for whom English is a second language. And Dr. Dorrington says Indigenous women are particularly vulnerable.
4: Of course, some of them have engaged in violent offending behaviour, but almost all of them, especially on women, have also been victims of trauma too.
3: It's a reality that Danica Winterton sees in her role supporting prisoners. The North Australian Aboriginal Justice Agency mental health worker says all the women are homeless.
5: I would say every one of the females that we work with has had their children removed, and then grappling with that trauma that they can just never really shake.
3: But Danica Winterton worries there's very little targeted help.
5: We've got a lot of people who we see regularly and we can see them just deteriorating because they're not getting any support.
3: Dr. Dorrington agrees, calling on the NT government to equip prisons with secure forensic mental health facilities and specialised services to support prisoners with a mental illness or substance misuse disorder.
4: If people are offending because they've got a mental illness, or they are homeless or in poverty, or, you know, they're traumatised and they're struggling to manage that trauma through using drugs and alcohol, putting them in prison isn't going to change any of that. It's actually just going to make things worse in the long run.
3: Instead, Dr. Dorrington says addressing homelessness and psychosocial disadvantage will help keep communities safer. The NT government has been contacted for comment.
2: Annie Guest reporting with Tani Jash. Australian farmers are urging the federal government to resume the normal processing of backpacker visas. They say a current go-slow on approving working holiday makers' entry to the country is threatening crops, including some Christmas favourites. Oliver Gordon reports.
6: A blunt message from a fretting farmer.
7: It's blindingly obvious. Harvest is coming.
6: Steve Ricebrough runs a cherry farm in Victoria's Yarra Valley and is calling on the federal government to start processing backpacker visas at the normal rate to bolster the workforce.
7: When the picking the harvest starts, we need several hundred people all of a sudden. So that starts in late October but really ramps up in November. So we get really busy quite quickly.
6: Under pressure to reduce overseas arrivals, the government's slowed down its processing of backpacker visas.
8: Yes, we're stuck in the middle of a political storm.
6: National Farmers Federation Chief

0: Executive Michael Gurran says it's the country's growers paying the price.
1: The government chose to make a unilateral change, not to advise us or anyone ahead of it, not to provide any explanation as to why, and not engage in any consultation.
0: With farmers across the country saying they can't find workers to pick crops, he sent a team to Canberra to push for an urgent U-turn.
1: It's very urgent because once you unblock the visa processing system, which is what we're asking for, it then takes time to process the visas that are already in the system. And overseas workers won't buy an airfare to come out unless they have the visa. So even if we've got sorted today, would be a number of weeks before we start getting the flow of workers that we need today.
0: It's not just food producers under the pump. Backpackers play a critical role at Brett Sargent's New South Wales commercial nursery, which supplies trees and green infrastructure to construction projects.
2: We're trying to find alternatives to them, but we can't find them. So we are worried that we're going to lose up to 30% of our production.
0: And he says that will impact the company's bottom line.
2: It would cost us millions of dollars in revenue, yeah.
0: The push to resume regular processing of backpacker visas comes amid a tense debate on migration, being pushed along by One Nation. The minor party has promised to slash the temporary migrant population by 750,000 people within 3 years, with a carve-out for agricultural workers. The coalition has promised it will unveil its migration strategy imminently. In the meantime, Nationals leader Matt Canavan has thrown his support behind returning backpacker visa processing to normal levels.
3: I don't believe our tourism industry or our seafood industries, our other regional industries, should be the innocent scapegoats of this government's inability to land and come to a migration policy.
0: In a statement, a spokesperson for Immigration Minister Tony Burke has called on the opposition to work more constructively with the government on migration measures.
4: Oliver Gordon. In finance, Wall Street stocks have closed lower as oil prices remain high. The global benchmark Brent crude is trading at $108.56 US a barrel. The Australian dollar is buying 71.2 US cents. That's AM for today. I'm Rachel Mealy. It's 8:30.
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6: Well, we are going to spend a bit of time this morning talking about those horrific reports of children in South Hedland living in squalor, often unsupervised, fending for themselves. They've been failed by their parents, and today some are pointing the finger at the government department that's meant to help them for not intervening earlier to protect those children. Children who do fear for their safety as well. And you're going to hear in a moment from the journalist who's been investigating all this. I'm also going to ask some senior public servants about this, the police commissioner. He'll be with me after nine. Before that, the children's commissioner. And if you want to buy in, 1300 22 1025. Also, I will take you back to the issues plaguing the city of Perth, which is about to endure yet another inquiry because of dysfunction, governance failures, confidentiality breaches and personality clashes. Yeah, it's a long list. Now, the Lord Mayor has declined to talk to us about this inquiry, but one of his councillors is willing to speak up and speak out, and you will hear from her after 10. And then I want you to remember the arrival of TV. What do you remember about the arrival of TV in Australia? It happened on this day 70 years ago. So I want to know from you the first time you watched television. What do you remember about that moment and how big a moment it was? 1300 22 1025 is the number, and we'll talk more about that later in the show. As I said, plenty on the show this morning, and I hope you can stay with me.
5: 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Traffic.
6: Hello, Sue.
7: Hello, Nadia. There's been a breakdown on the Mitchell Freeway southbound at Mounts Bay Road in the city. The left emergency lane's been closed and traffic is slow on approach there. There's also been a burst water main on Amelia Street eastbound at Wanneroo Road in Balcatta. The left lane's blocked and the water court is on site there. So there's no traffic delays, but just use caution in that area.
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7: Just a reminder, there's a total fire ban in place all day today for parts of the Kimberley, including the local government areas of Halls Creek and Derby West Kimberley. During a total fire ban, you can't have any activity that could start a fire. And there's more about what you can and can't do and a map of the areas on the Emergency WA website. That's emergency.wa.gov.au. So just repeating, there's a total fire ban in place today for the local government areas of Halls Creek and Derby West Kimberley.
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6: And it is 28 minutes to nine. Well, let's start this morning with that horrific situation in South Hedland and those reports of up to 15 children, some as young as five, living unsupervised in a home in squalid conditions. Now, Ros Thomas from the Australian newspaper has been investigating this and has claimed that despite multiple complaints, the Department of Child Protection has effectively done nothing to intervene. Now, the department's also been criticised by local woman Dorothy Papertalk, who says her warnings about her daughter Margaret were not heeded. And Margaret then went on to murder her three young children back in 2022. Now, those stories have forced the Child Protection Minister, Jessica Stoykowski, to fly up to South Hedland herself, and she had this to say in Parliament yesterday.
8: I am confident that this family is getting the supports that they need at this time. While there are some concerning aspects about Frisbee Court, I do need to refute the claims that up to 15 children are being regularly unsupervised for days at a time. I did not find evidence of this occurring as suggested. Although child safety investigations are a comprehensive process that do require engagement with families and building trust, in this case, the child safety investigation has taken too long. The department is working urgently to conclude this investigation. I've directed the Department of Communities to take the following actions after the meetings that I've had over the last 2 days. The West Australian Chief Practitioner for Child Protection will oversee all child safety investigations and intensive family support cases in Port Hedland from now through to the end of 2026. To ensure that senior direction on complex cases. We will also be building on the existing multi-agency case management meetings that the Department of Communities will convene, a dedicated inter-agency group that focuses on efforts on child safety across child protection, police, housing, education, youth justice and other government agencies and service partners, recognising that all agencies and the community have a role to play. I have also committed to travel again to Port Hedland and South Hedland to stay connected to these issues, the agencies and elders. And, Mr Speaker, I visited Frisbee Court not once but twice.
6: That's the Child Protection Minister, Jessica Stoykowski, speaking in Parliament yesterday. Well, let's now hear from the journalist who broke this story. Her name is Ros Thomas from The Australian, and I spoke to her earlier this morning.
9: Good morning.
6: You've been inside this house. How bad was it?
9: This house is like nothing I've ever seen, and I've been a reporter for 35 years. The filth is indescribable, and the smell, I can't even describe the smell to you, but it catches in your throat and makes you want to flee wherever you are in that house. There were mounds of children's clothing and there were children sleeping on top of those mounds of clothing. I opened a door and there was a little bunch of kids asleep on the floor, stray dogs wandering in and out, dog excreta on the floor. In one corner of the kitchen is just a mounting pile of food refuse. It was pretty bad, and those little kids were... It's very hard to describe what it's like as a mother to see little kids like that living in that kind of condition, and I get quite emotional even talking about it because I just can't believe that we have children living in those conditions.
6: It was filthy squalor.
9: It was filthy squalor. And even the yard was, you know, covered with... you know, mounds of clothing with flies hovering over it and dogs in and out of the house. One of the elders in town had told me that the children in the back bedroom had been sleeping beside, all of them, like a dozen on a mattress, were sleeping beside a dead dog. You know, it is just terrible.
6: You spoke to some of these children. How were they and did they say anything to you?
9: I spoke to two of the sisters who live in that house, one who's 11 and one who's 14. And because I've been in Frisbee Court now for nearly a month, 3 weeks out of the last month, they've got to sit and got used to seeing me in the street. And so I could go up to them and say, can I get you anything? Or are you hungry? Or are you okay? And you can see in their eyes that they're so terrified of saying anything because they want to protect their mum and dad. And so she would just nod or shake her head, and she'd always reach for her little sister's hand, which just broke my heart. I just wanted to pick them up and take them home with me because they just needed love so badly.
6: Ros, the minister has pushed back on your reporting, saying there's no evidence that up to 15 kids are regularly left unsupervised. How did you come to this conclusion?
9: Well, I've been told by neighbours in the street. I've spoken to the police who patrol the street. I've spoken to the Aboriginal support workers who have arrived with sandwiches for the children, and one of those girls in particular who worked for an Aboriginal corporation and was bringing food to the children said to me that the DCP wouldn't know whether there's one kid in there or 20 because they've never been inside.
6: And the minister has also said that she's confident the family involved is getting the supports they need, and you've actually spoken to some of the parents of these children. Is that true? Are they getting the supports the minister claims they are?
9: Well, I can't tell you that, but I spoke to the parents of three of the children late on Tuesday afternoon, and they were still maintaining, the mother was still maintaining that the DCP was threatening to take the kids away. She was still maintaining that she was a good parent.
6: Jessica Stoykowski's now admitted that the investigation into this case has taken too long. Just explain the frustration that you've been told on the ground from elders, neighbours, police. What have they told you?
9: Well, I've been going up to South Hedland since June the 12th, and I've known about that house since June the 12th. So, you know, that's nearly 3 months. And I know that police are very frustrated with the DCP, and the officers on the ground tell me that they go to the street every single day looking for missing kids, that they've reported to the DCP that there is a house full of neglected children living alone without adult supervision, and there has been more or less no response. And I think the police are incredibly frustrated by this situation because it's the DCP caseworkers who have the legal right to enter the house and remove children who might be at risk of imminent danger or harm. The other problem with this house is that, of course, everybody knows that it's, you know, adultless with zero parent supervision. So those children are at enormous risk of drug dealers and predators. And the very sad thing for me is that the fact that there are so many kids at night that use that house as a base tells me, and the elders tell me, that that is a terrible indictment of how unsafe children in South Hedland feel at home, that they would rather be at Frisbee Court where there are no parents looking after themselves. And the little girls I know wander the streets all night because they're too scared of sexual abuse to actually lie down and sleep in the house. And that should break all our hearts.
6: On 102.5 ABC Perth and WA, you're listening to Ros Thomas, a journalist at The Australian. A terrible, terrible story that she has been reporting on, and that is the plight of those children fending for themselves in filthy squalor in Frisbee Court in South Hedland. And so you are, I guess, painting a picture here, Ros, of an unwillingness to intervene.
9: Look, I think there's an unwillingness to intervene, but the question is why? And there's a lot of different answers coming out of the South Hedland Indigenous community. One of the former South Hedland DCP caseworkers who came to me to tell me the inside story of what happens in that office told me that the caseworkers there are too scared to enter the houses of Indigenous people to do welfare checks on children. But she said the police offer an escort service. So if there's a scared DCP caseworker too scared to go in and check on a child, they have the legal right to ask for a police escort. So in my mind, there is no excuse for sitting in the driver's seat of your car if you're a DCP caseworker and rolling down the window and calling out to the house that you're supposed to be checking on a child and asking the parents to come to the door and hold the child in front of you so that you can see that they're okay. That does not suggest that the child is not in a house full of needles or hasn't been fed or there's no food in the house or there's no formula for the baby. That is really, I find that very hard to believe that the DCP is too scared to enter houses to do welfare checks on children, but I've been told that again and again and again by people who know, who've worked there.
6: The authorities had also, Ros, been criticised for failing to act back in 2022 when concerns were raised about Margaret Hawke. She then went on to murder her three young children. Were there any warnings about the safety of those children?
9: Oh, so many warnings. So many warnings. There was 5 formal appeals to the DCP by the grandmother, Dorothy Papertalk, to please remove the children into the safekeeping of her care. And let's not forget, she was looking after the children most of the time anyway. So there was a foster carer who was actually the child's maternal grandparent, those three children's grandparent, who was sitting right there saying, I want them, I'll take them, I want to look after them, I'm already looking after them, make it a formal arrangement, and the DCP ignored her. Police made multiple notifications to the DCP. There was, in particular, a request for a child safety investigation. The Department of Housing asked the DCP for a child safety investigation because the house was trashed and there was meth addicts in the house and mob squatting in great numbers in the house. All of those pleas fell on deaf ears. It's almost unimaginable that an email sent from Perth head office telling the Headland DCP to begin a child safety investigation was not opened for 8 days. It sat in that office unopened until the afternoon the children were murdered. And I don't understand how those processes could have failed so badly and so catastrophically. We have 3 dead children.
6: A crucial email missed. And what about an internal review? There was one. Do you know what the recommendations were and if they were even acted on?
9: Yes, I do. That leaked document landed in my lap a couple of months ago, which is what started this whole investigation. And there were at least 11 adverse findings against the DCP, including its failure to even talk with Dorothy Papertalk about a safety plan for her grandchildren. So another adverse finding was against the DCP's inability to consult the legal team about starting a child safety investigation about the Hawke children or consulting with other agencies about what could be done about the Hawke children. There was no doubt those children were at extraordinary risk of harm in a house that was filled with domestic violence of an unimaginable level, and they were not being fed because their mother and her series of very savage partners were buying drugs and alcohol rather than feeding the children. There was no doubt the DCP was not fully aware the Hawke children were at extreme risk of harm.
6: The minister met with the grandmother of the Hawke children, Dorothy Papertalk, on Sunday night. This is what Jessica Stoyakovsky said in Parliament.
10: I expressed how sorry I was for her loss. Why couldn't you bring yourself to apologise to the grandmother of these three young victims for these inexcusable government failures?
11: In my last response, I did say that I passed on my condolences to Dorothy. It was the first thing that I said to her after she sat down in our meeting. So,
12: members. Member for Cottesloe.
11: So I reject the premise of that question because it is not true.
6: So was there an apology or not? You've spoken to
9: Dorothy. There was an offering of condolences, absolutely. The minister said to Dorothy Papertalk, I am sorry for your loss. That is not an apology for her department's failures to stop her children from being placed at imminent risk of harm. There was no apology for the department's failures, and that is the minister's department.
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6: And that was Ros Thomason, a journalist with the Australian newspaper. There is an open invitation for the Minister, Jessica Stoyakovsky, to appear on our program whenever she is ready and she has the time. We would very much like to speak to her. I've got the Commissioner for Children and Young People standing by. She's been listening this morning and she's going to share her thoughts in a moment. But James has called in. James, you used to be a police officer and had some experience with the Department of Child Protection. What can you tell us?
13: The description that Ros gave is, well, that's brought back a few untidy memories for myself, actually. And, yeah, the smell is something you'll never forget. But the Department of CPFS, as I know them, or DCP or whatever they're called now, are easily the most difficult government agency to deal with, in my opinion. It was like getting blood from a stone. A lot of handballing stuff to other emergency services like health department, well, you know, hospitals and the police. There was one example when I was working in a regional location where they called us at like 3:30 on a Friday afternoon or something and said, oh, there's this particular person, there's a recovery order for her child for safety reasons. And this person was a bit itinerant, so we didn't have regular contact. But if we did come across her, there was a court order to apprehend, even though that's not the right word, their child. And I'm like, okay, well, if we find them and we do that, what do we do then? And they're like, oh, well, you'll need to bring the child to Perth. And I'm like, well, how old's this kid? And they're like, oh, it was like a baby or something like that. And I'm like, we don't have baby seats. We're the police. Like we can't drive, you know, a couple of hours away from our town to deliver a child. Like, you've got your workers in town. Can we have their phone numbers to? And they're like, oh no, we don't give that details out. And it's just things like that is just incredibly frustrating.
6: Frustrating. James, look, I appreciate you sharing some of your experience, and I'm sorry that they're not good ones, but thank you so much. I appreciate you talking to me. Mark, you grew up in Carnarvon. Are you surprised by what you've heard this morning?
14: Oh, I'm not surprised at all, Nadia. There's a place in Carnarvon called the Mungala Village. It's, I don't know how many houses, a couple of hundred maybe. Every single house is exactly like that lady that you just spoke with. My friends, I've got plenty of friends who live up there still, and one's a plumber. He goes to the houses. If you're white, if you're just a normal white person, you do not go in there. I mean, this place is lawless in this village. There's kangaroos hanging from fans. They use toilets and put beers inside there. The windows are all missing. They light fires inside the house. Every house has got a broken down trash car out the front, graffiti. I mean, and the kids there, they don't go to school. There's no food. The parents are drunk or on drugs all the time. It is unbelievable. But it's been going on for years and years. There's a generation of young kids like this that have been neglected, look, by the government, but at the same time by their parents. And the houses were brand new, but they don't break themselves. They trash themselves. The parents, let's be honest, it's the parents' responsibility, it's not the kids' fault. So, you know, I think it's time that the media went up there and had a look and really showed people what it's like. And the parents need to be more responsible. But unfortunately, when they drink and do drugs like they do, it's a problem.
6: Yeah, Mark, look, I appreciate your call this morning. And in fact, I've got the Children's Commissioner, Jacqueline McGowan-Jones. She's been listening to you. She's been listening this morning. She's going to share her thoughts next.
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15: The Dockers are one game away from the biggest day in football. Standing between Fremantle and the grand final, Sydney on its home turf. Can the Purple Army march on to the last Saturday in September? Join me, Clint Wilden, live from the SCG as the Dockers face the Swans. It's a preliminary final from 5 on Friday on 102.5 ABC Perth and ABC WA.
6: And it is 10 minutes to 9. Well, let's get some reaction to those disturbing reports, those Aboriginal children left to fend for themselves in filthy squalor. And as it is timely that I had arranged for Jacqueline McGowan-Jones, the Children's Commissioner, to be here today. She has with her the results of a survey of 17,000 children about what troubles them and what they need. And we'll get to that in a moment. First of all, good morning, Commissioner, and thank you for coming in.
16: Thank you for having me, Nadia.
6: And we will get to your survey in a moment. But you've seen the pictures, you've heard the stories about those children living in squalor, fending for themselves. I just want to know how you react to what you've heard this morning, but also what you have seen. And we've seen the pictures in The Australian.
16: It's absolutely heartbreaking when we see children in situations over which they have no control. And I partly agree with your previous caller, Mark. This is not the children's fault. And as a whole community, we have a responsibility to keep our children safe. I've spoken to children in Headland who don't feel safe at home and therefore they try and find somewhere else to stay. I've spoken to children in Headland who come in from more remote communities and then they're in overcrowded houses that aren't safe. These children themselves are not bad children. These are children who need the love, care and protection of everybody.
6: And the moment we started talking about this morning, the first thing I get from listeners is, where are the parents? It's the parents that have failed these children.
16: There's no doubt parents have responsibilities. What we need to try and work out is what's going on for the parents. And I've been saying for a really long time that if we just act at the crisis end, rather than doing really intensive whole of child and family supports, then we're doing the wrong thing because we won't change the trajectory. But we don't have, for example, the drug and alcohol rehabilitation detox withdrawal facilities we need for the parents. We don't have the mental health supports we need for parents and children. We don't have a whole of system approach. Now, in the Pilbara last year, according to the child protection data, there were 119 families engaged in the intensive family support service. But if that service hasn't got other services to support them, to support the families, then
6: what's the point?
16: We're behind the eight ball, really. And no child should be living in Australia in those conditions.
6: The minister's conceded the child safety investigation into this particular family and that house in Frisby Court did take too long. Would this be a common problem?
16: Look, I think it's potentially a common problem. We have real trouble getting staff in child protection. And I just have to say,
6: and they're 10 staff short, 10 full-time staff short in South Hedland at the moment.
16: That's right. And so those regional and remote areas are very difficult to find staff. And then if you do find them, they can't get housing. And so they can't go. But I think one of the real challenges is, I don't know a child protection worker who decided that that's the job they would do so they could remove children. And I think often we have young, newly qualified people in our regional and remote areas without some of that life experience to understand how to work with families. And they're learning as they go. But I don't think they've got bad intentions. I just think that the system we have does not look at how do we support families to keep their children safe at home.
6: Is the system failing?
16: It's failing many children. If we've got children living in those sorts of conditions, then the whole system is failing. Education, health, mental health, child protection and policing.
6: And again, we don't take away from the responsibility of a parent because they have a responsibility to look after their children.
16: Yes, they do.
6: They are not doing that.
16: That's correct. And the Children and Community Services Act is very clear. The best interests of the child.
6: So what is that? Because it appears to... Is there a reluctance to take Aboriginal children away from their parents for fear of another stolen generation?
16: I don't think that's the fear. I think when you consider we've got 60% of children in out-of-home care are Aboriginal in WA, which is one of the highest rates in the country.
6: And that, according to your annual report, which was actually tabled yesterday, that's increasing.
16: It is. So when I was in the department, it was 47%. So 13 years on, it's increased by 13%. So I don't think there's a reluctance to take children into care and protection.
6: Is it a last resort?
16: I think sometimes we act too quickly and other times we don't act quickly enough. And I think that's the challenge for the child protection or child safety practitioners, they are now, the child safety practitioners. The department has released an updated version of their practice guidance and the signs of safety practice framework. But you've got to do that training continuously. That can be difficult in an organisation that size. Nonetheless, the objectives and principles of the Act are to act in, to keep children safe, and we act in the best interest of the child.
6: And you did find, and this, I guess, flows on to your speaking out survey, 17,000 children you've surveyed. There are systemic gaps in the services, aren't there?
16: There are, absolutely. So systemic gaps across services. So if you're working with a family who's living in poverty, there's some mental health issues, there are drug and alcohol concerns, where do you get those supports for the family? And then how do you keep the children safe? If we bring them into care, how do we make sure that they're better off in care? So over the last 18 months, my office has been doing an inquiry into child protection. That report is a couple of months away at least.
6: Keen to see that.
16: And it was a very small population of children. It was 19 children. But so you can't extrapolate that across the system. But we did see some significant concerns around how they provide the supports and services that aren't the realm of child protection.
6: Well, I look forward to seeing that. What about your speaking out survey? These kids you surveyed, what did they tell you?
16: Oh, look, I've had kids tell me they feel unsafe at home, they're hungry, they're not wanted at school, they're bullied, they don't feel safe in community. I sat with a group of transient children and young people in Port Hedland about 18 months ago, and facilitated by a couple of really well-respected elders in the community. And they were really open with me about the challenges they face. And my heart breaks. As adults, as community, if a parent's not cheering for a child, we all need to step up. And we keep talking in the Aboriginal community about where are the elders, but we never say that for any other community. It's almost like we're saying the Aboriginal mob have to look after themselves. It's not the responsibility of the rest of community. But we are all responsible. And there's not just Aboriginal kids living in these situations.
6: And do these kids get listened to, the kids that you've been speaking to?
16: Well, we listen to them and we talk with them, and then we make recommendations to government, as we've done in the speaking out survey report that's being tabled today. And one of the big things is we must, as a state, bring all these fabulous new strategies that we've got together. So family and domestic violence, all of those services and supports must be brought together with a focus under an umbrella of child and family wellbeing.
6: I'm going to leave it there. We're getting to the news. I always appreciate you coming in, and very keen to see your next report. Thank you so much.
16: Thanks, Nadia.
6: Her name is Jacqueline McGowan-Jones. She does speak her mind. She's the Commissioner for Children and Young People. I will ask some questions of the Police Commissioner, because his officers do get dragged into this rather sorry situation. He'll share his thoughts after nine. He's going to tell you more about that attack on a crocodile at a Perth zoo and an update on a weekend shooting.
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0: Good morning, this is ABC News, I'm Garrett Mundy. WA opposition leader Basil Zemplis has demanded answers from Child Protection Minister Jessica Stoykowski over reports of children living alone in squalid conditions in the Pilbara. The Australian newspaper reported last month up to 15 children, some as young as five, are living unsupervised at a house in Port Hedland. Ms Stoykowski travelled to the town earlier this week to meet with staff from the Department of Communities and discuss the situation. It's not clear if she also visited the property. Mr Zemplis says the minister must explain when the department found out about the situation and what actions were undertaken. The government has been contacted for comment. Immigration Minister Tony Burke will announce Labor's highly anticipated migration overhaul at the National Press Club tomorrow, a month after he was forced to postpone the address. Mr Burke is expected to outline a suite of policies to clamp down on temporary visas and reach Labor's own target to cut net overseas migration. The minister was due to announce the policy at the press club a month ago, but was forced to abruptly postpone because of a disagreement within Cabinet. The ABC understands Cabinet's Expenditure Review Committee endorsed the revamped plan yesterday, and it will be unveiled by Mr Burke tomorrow. More pressure is expected to be put on petrol prices, with one of the world's biggest exporters warning some orders won't be filled. Saudi Arabia has told some European customers it's unlikely to be able to deliver all of its oil shipments this month. Houthi rebels in Yemen have seized control of many islands in the crucial Bab el-Mandeb Strait, further choking global trade. Middle East analyst at the Australian National University's National Security College, Dr. Roger Shanahan, says that will have serious flow-on effects.
1: They are targeting Saudi maritime traffic. They can still use the northern exit through the Suez Canal, but obviously that takes far longer, and not obviously the insurance premiums for people operating in the Red Sea are increased. That all gets passed on to the consumer, so none of this is good news for oil exports and for consumers at the petrol pump.
0: One of the country's biggest debt collection firms is currently facing legal action by the consumer watchdog over its conduct as debts soar across Australia. New figures show calls to the National Debt Helpline grew 12% in the year to August, which consumer advocates say points to increasingly poor behaviour by debt collectors. Armour Group and sister entity Force Legal both deny the ACCC's allegations. Stephanie Tonkin from the Consumer Action Law Centre says there's been a consistent trend generally over many years.
2: I am really worried about the future of this industry and the lack of consumer-centred design and the lack of safeguards that businesses are putting in to ensure that consumers aren't harmed.
0: NVIDIA boss Jensen Huang says there's no need for new laws and AI companies should instead simply not release anything that they are not confident will be safe. He's one of several AI bosses speaking at a conference in San Francisco. An Anthropic executive earlier warned AI is getting more powerful by the day and a kill switch should be mandatory, while US President Donald Trump has been downplaying concerns. Mr. Huang says the responsibility should be with the AI companies, not the government.
3: If you build a product or a service and you're not confident in its functionality, capability, or safety, then don't release it. You pace yourself until you are confident you're releasing something that the market would appreciate. The market forces are already there. We don't need any new laws. We don't need any new regulations.
0: New Zealand's parliament has passed legislation to implement a free trade agreement with India. Under the deal, tariffs on about 95% of New Zealand exports to India will be eliminated or significantly reduced. All Indian goods will receive duty-free access to New Zealand, while New Zealand has also agreed to invest nearly $30 billion in India over the next 15 years. The trade deal will come into effect after both countries have ratified it. Cancer Council WA is calling on the state government to legislate a two-hour safety pause between online alcohol orders and delivery. South Australia has become the first state to introduce what the council says are common-sense restrictions on alcohol delivery. A council spokeswoman says the restrictions will help prevent and reduce alcohol-related harms, including violence against women and children. Showers and a possible thunderstorm today for parts of the Goldfields, the southern interior, Pilbara and Gascoyne. Also the same for western and northern parts of the southwest land division. The north and west Kimberley will likely see an afternoon shower. Partly cloudy in Perth, a medium chance of some rain later in the day, a possible thunderstorm this evening. A forecast top of 29 degrees for the city. Right now in Perth, it's 22.1. For news at any time, you can visit our website, news.abc.net.au.
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8: We will, in a moment, continue the conversation about those children in South Hedland because police are dragged into these situations when they have to respond to complaints and concerns. I've got the police commissioner again, happens to be in for his regular segment. He's going to share, his observations as to what he's seen and heard. Not uncommon is probably what he's going to say. He'll update you on that shooting over the weekend. Pretty horrific to see. He's got an update for you, and he'll also talk about a couple of other things which I think probably land in the really stupid box. But he will also answer your questions on 1300 221025. So if you'd like to talk to the police commissioner, I suggest you call now.
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8: Cole Blanche, the police commissioner, lovely to have you back in the studio. Good morning and welcome.
9: Good morning, Nadia. Thank you.
8: Now, there's a bit to get through. Let's just start with those revelations. Up to 15 children living in filthy conditions, unsupervised, reportedly for days at a time in South Hedland. It seems, have you spoken to your officers about the situation in South Hedland? I know it's not an isolated case. What are your observations, I guess, about what you've seen and heard over the last few days?
9: I think that's the key message, is that police across Western Australia, not confined just to regional WA, are very aware of houses that have complex challenges, that have high incidence of crime and substance abuse and family violence. So it is not unusual for police officers to deal with those houses and families each and every day. And so I can certainly understand the frustration of the pointy end of policing to continually and repeatedly go and deal with houses that have extremely complex problems.
8: How do they deal with it? Because, again, we see reports, particularly with this house in South Hedland, that, they're getting dozens of calls. I believe police were there last night, in fact. Just help us understand how they deal with these situations.
9: Look, the reality is that is bread and butter policing for us in areas where there are places like what we've been speaking about today. Police will attend. People ring 000. Neighbours ring 000. I know neighbours can be extremely frustrated about behaviours of certain houses around the state. Police really is their job to go where there is a crime, where there are concerns, where there's family violence, and we do that. But I think there's two layers to that, and that's the important part is, well, what do we do about it in the longer run? And I will push back on some of the narrative around Department of Communities do nothing, because that's not true. And we do have the multi-agency management teams mm-hmm. that meet.
8: And that police are a part of.
9: Police are a part of, Department of Communities. And, I've been working now as a police commissioner for 4 years, and we know that Department of Communities were the first department to put a large number of people in our State Operations Command Centre specifically to respond to issues like this. We have, for family violence, we have a central triage team that the government have funded. So 7 days a week, Department of Communities and police work together on responding to family violence. And the MACAMs that we have, so those multi-agency case management teams, work together each and every day in those districts, which we have been doing in this particular case for some months. And we use levers like making premises liquor restricted, for example. And I know the Commissioner for Children and Young People mentioned it as well, but a major part we haven't spoken about is alcohol.
8: Yep.
9: And the effects of alcohol in families like this. It makes a huge difference when we restrict the liquor as far as police attendance and care for children. And they're really important parts. But I do want to reinforce these agencies and my agency work very well together in dealing with the problems. Now, it's very easy to identify problems. Very easy to identify problems. Lots of people do. People ring all day, police and Department of Communities, problem, problem, problem. We have to solve those problems. They're quite complex. They take a long time. And, you can go way back to Sue Gordon's report, and I've had the privilege of meeting Sue and talking about this in 2002 about the challenges of some families, particularly around substance abuse, family violence, and crowded residences. They're really hard problems to solve, and we put in effort every day. And I've got to say, the people who do the work on the front line are there for the right reasons, trying to do the right thing. That doesn't mean we always get it right.
8: Okay, so reading the Australian newspaper, a South Hedland police officer did tell the Australian that there'd been dozens of warnings to the Department of Child Protection that a house full of abandoned children demanded its intervention, but no action had been taken. Now, I assume you would, I don't know who that officer is, yeah. I assume you would believe him.
9: I would agree with everything that officer has said, except at the end where no action has been taken. Because at the constable level, they're just reattending problem houses across this state. And they will feel exhausted, frustrated, fatigued, just like they are in relation to court sometimes. You know, police constables are at that pointy end, as are social workers and childcare workers. But at the district level, they are meeting with each of these agencies and they are coming up with solutions. But I think it's important also to know that we refer many, many cases to whether it's education, whether it's to communities, whether it's to support services. So for those, just like we have to do, for those departments, we have to prioritise what we're going to do, how we're going to do it and how we're going to solve it. And care for that family is a really important part to that. Now, I can't speak to their decision-making.
8: No, because that's out of your hands. Once you pass on, correct. That's DCP, right?
9: But we will always refer things that we observe to the relevant agencies, whether it's family violence, whether it's child neglect, child sex abuse is mandatory reporting, so everyone has to report that in a departmental sense. Police will always refer these matters to other departments. As to how they manage it and prioritise it, that is a matter for them. And I cannot comment on that. I can only comment on what police prioritise.
8: Okay. Are there cases where child protection staff have been scared to go into a home? And are they able to ask police for protection, escorts, help? Is that something that you're aware of?
9: Certainly are. And we know, obviously, with the prevalence of family violence, again, across the state, if we know there is violence in a home or there has been concerns, this is why we have these multi-agency case management meetings to talk about ones that may need police escorts. And we do and will continue to do that with our partners in government agencies to make sure, A, social workers and case managers are safe, but also for police, if you identify crimes or if you identify violence, we will take police action. Let's not forget...
8: We're talking about children being safe here as well.
9: Oh, of course. Well, they're family units, right? And we know that children who are exposed to family violence and alcohol abuse struggle themselves. And I think you and I have stood here many times talking about issues in Kununurra and other locations where children are out on the street at night because they don't believe their home is safe. You know, these are complex issues that I believe the Department of Communities take very seriously, and that's why we do have those meetings, but they're just not easily solved.
8: The Police Commissioner, Cole Blanch, is my guest this morning, and if you do have a question for him, 1300 221 0025. Commissioner, let's move on to a couple of other issues. It's been a busy few weeks for you and your officers. There was a shooting in Hamilton Hill over the weekend. Do you have any update on that?
9: I do. So that was Sunday morning where a man received a gunshot wound to the abdomen. He's been released from hospital. Now, we have actually arrested a number of suspects. They've interviewed them. We're pretty confident we've identified those involved, and we've established their movements during that period. But investigating police have done an amazing job. They've collected significant evidence. But the investigation team believe that the shooting is related to a disturbance near the Forest Road entrance to a unit complex at 26 Carter Way. Between 6 and 7 p.m. on Friday, the 11th of September, we think there was a dark-coloured Holden Commodore carrying several occupants, and it was allegedly driven at a person, at a man. So we think people at that complex area, so that's that 26 Carter Way, witnessed that disturbance on the Friday, and we would ask any witnesses to come forward. We haven't charged anyone at this stage, but our inquiries will continue in this investigation until we resolve it. But we're asking people with CCTV dash cam footage relating to any of these incidences, both the Friday incident and the Sunday incident, to call Crime Stoppers on 1-800-333-000.
8: So 26 Carter Way. So
9: between 6 and 7 p.m. on the Friday.
8: Okay, so that incident could be what potentially has then spurred, you know, triggered, for want of a better word, the shooting?
9: That's the working theory of the investigation at the moment. We believe it's a very confined incident between a number of parties known to each other. And based on the information we have to date, we have tracked it back to a second incident that occurred on the Friday where the dark-coloured Holden sedan was allegedly driven at someone, and that may have resulted in the shooting on Sunday. That's our working theory at the moment, but we just want anyone to come forward that has knowledge of either of those events to please contact police so we can continue that investigation and get a result for the victim.
8: Are you able to say what those issues might be related to?
9: Look, not at this stage.
8: Those initial attacks and then the subsequent one?
9: Not at this stage, but I would say known parties, so it's definitely related to their relationship, and I don't have any further information than that.
8: All right. So call Crime Stoppers if you have any information there. Good work. But again, no charges as yet?
9: Not yet.
8: Okay. Now, just a couple of other things. These are probably going to the really stupid box, and I kind of was scratching my head because some of these incidents beggar belief, but two teenage boys have appeared in court, accused of breaking into an enclosure at Perth Zoo and attacking a 400-kilo crocodile with a metal pole. What can you tell us about what police know about this? Well, and bearing in mind, yeah, I appreciate they have been to court now.
9: Yeah, so they've been charged with criminal damage, trespass and cruelty to an animal, being a crocodile. Very unusual charge, but very serious in the context of, you know, a zoo is a sacred place for us in Perth. You know, it's a place that all of our families love to go. So breaking in, allegedly breaking into there and being cruel to an animal, particularly a crocodile, is, number one, very dangerous. They're very lucky. I've got to say, they're very lucky that they walked away from this.
8: How close were they to the crocodile, do you know?
9: Way too close. Well, as close as I would ever get, I can tell you. There was no way I would get that close, and it was dark. They had broken in, allegedly, and the crocodile certainly knew they were there. So it's lucky we're not dealing with one or two deaths here. Instead, we've charged two young people, and obviously they'll face the consequences through the court process.
8: Have you ever heard of anything like this before?
9: No, and I was just having that conversation. I don't think we would have laid a charge of animal cruelty against a crocodile before, so it's got to be a new one for us.
8: Again, stupid.
9: Very.
8: All right. Then we saw this video emerge over the weekend, a video that shows a three-year-old unrestrained on somebody's lap, hands on a steering wheel, driving a car on a road.
9: I've been very curious to some of the feedback saying, well, I remember when I was little and I was on the farm. Well, that's the difference for me, and that is you're on a public road with other road users, pedestrians and an unrestrained child. This is not just dangerous for the child and the driver. It's dangerous for all other road users, and it could have gone horribly wrong. Now, thankfully it didn't, but unbelievably stupid. The person filmed it and posted it, so that resulted in a very quick arrest and charges. But, you know, this is not something on the farm as a young kid learning to drive. This is something very different, and it is serious, reckless behaviour.
8: Again, somebody, a father, has actually been charged with reckless driving. So it's not just a bit of fun. And the fact that it was actually posted on social media.
9: No, and you can see the car swerving all over the road. So again, we tell people who are properly driving a car to pay attention on suburban streets for young kids running out and, you know, hazards on those sort of roads. No, in no way could you ever be paying attention if a three-year-old is steering a vehicle, a very large vehicle, down a road where the driver themselves should be paying attention.
8: So driving with a kid on your lap unrestrained is illegal, and we've got post and boast laws coming in that would not allow you to post things that were illegal. Would this fall under that?
9: It would make it an aggravating factor and subject to the law being passed and what it actually said. But yes, you could not post the evidence of yourself committing a crime.
8: So that's going to have quite a wide net. I know there's concerns about freedom of speech and that kind of thing, but even something like that, that somebody thinks is a bit of a joke, would actually also potentially could, when these laws come in, if they do, could face a charge, another charge.
9: It's subject to the bill, law being passed and what it actually says. It's also trying to prevent other people posting that on behalf of the person committing the crime, because the principal crime here is the more serious crime, the reckless driving, the putting the child in danger. But then posting it, if you were his mate and you posted it on his behalf and shared that more widely, you could also be charged under these proposed laws.
8: There you go. There's your warning. Cole Blanch, the police commissioner, my guest this morning. 1300 22 1025 is the number if you want to have a chat to him. Just Barbara in St. James says, I wish there was a police presence on Orong Road, Graham Farmer Freeway from Oat Street, weekdays from 6:30. Drive a lot of speeding. And she reckons police would probably get their quota. Barbara, I think police would say that they don't go for a quota. Is that still a bit of an issue, those early morning speeding?
9: Look, we've run some operations more recently and had some great success in early morning speeders off to work. And I think most of us who start when the sun hasn't come up yet would certainly see those idiots on the street who think that they need to get to work faster than everyone else. So that's why our road policing teams have been focusing specifically on that issue. I just wrote down that piece of information and I'll pass it on to the road policing.
8: Maybe get your blokes out there. Commissioner, just a couple of other issues if I can. There was an interesting study and it was looking at post-traumatic stress disorder amongst your officers. Now, this was led by Edith Cowan University and actually found more than a third of your officers report symptoms of PTSD associated, obviously, with their constant exposure to traumatic events, witnessing dead bodies, a really tough job. Does that concern you?
9: Well, I think PTSD and the way people move through their career is always a concern to a policing agency. We know that this is something that significantly affects police officers the longer they stay in the job. We've had some very unwell people by attending certain jobs on a more regular basis over their careers. The support and care for police officers has increased tenfold since when I joined. You know, there wasn't a psychologist, there wasn't a chaplain, there wasn't support services. There are more and more of those things today to support officers, but it's more about getting the care right and understanding it early and looking for ways to prevent it from occurring or maintaining.
8: How do you do that?
9: You can still work with PTSD if it's managed well, and this is the important thing, you can come back to work. And that's, you know, we're using the best research, the best science around the world. All law enforcement agencies work together on addressing this. But what we are looking at the most is the exposure to critical incidents with a high degree of regularity. And when someone is exposed to a number of those critical incidents, it's about trying to not to move them away from that area for a while to give them some respite. And we don't capture that information well, and that's what myself and even the union has raised that with me. They're the things we'll start working on, because it's all good and well to say treatment for PTSD, but I think if we can get ahead of that problem and try to mitigate or reduce the amount of PTSD in the organisation, at least that we can give a smaller number of people greater care.
8: And because then you have assaults against police officers, I think the union would like some harsher penalties there.
9: Of course, and I'm always going to be advocating for harsher penalties against those that assault police, but I think violence in general in the community should have harsher penalties for them. Anyone in our community is a victim of violence. I would say this, that police go into this job knowing they're going to see dead bodies, that they're going to deal with horrific incidents, that they're going to be assaulted on occasion, but that's not okay. None of that's okay. It's about the organisation doing our very best and try to mitigate or reduce the amount of PTSD in the organisation, at least that we can give a smaller number of people greater care.
8: And because then you have assaults against police officers, I think the union would like some harsher penalties there.
9: Of course, and I'm always going to be advocating for harsher penalties against those that assault police, but I think violence in general in the community should have harsher penalties for them. Anyone in our community is a victim of

0: Morning, Brett. The Commissioner's listening.
1: Yes, good morning, Commissioner. I'm just ringing up about the drug houses in the southwest. I have complained to the local police down here on probably 20 occasions. I've complained to Crime Stoppers, and nothing seems to have happened in the past month. I've rang your office on several occasions and have an email here that says your office was going to contact me on Friday, about a fortnight ago, and I'm still waiting for the phone call that was on. Good afternoon, Brett. I received your complaint and hope you are feeling okay after your hospital admission.
0: Okay, Brett, sorry. I just want to stop you there just because we're a little short on time. But your concern is that you've reported. Have you taken video photos? I just wonder what.
1: Yes, I've got cameras installed and everything. Oh, I wonder if the Commissioner could ring me back after hours.
0: Well, let's get a response from you now.
2: G'day, Brett. You rang the right person, mate. I'm the Police Commissioner, so I can make things happen, as you would well imagine. I can certainly have them reach out to you. One of the metrics I push on performance of each district is doing search warrants on drug houses, in fact, particularly when called in by neighbours and we have enough to get a search warrant. So that's exactly what we'll do. Look, you might find they may have done search warrants on there. One of the issues that neighbours often face is we do search warrants, but we can't necessarily evict people out of their houses, so they continue on shortly afterwards. My response to that is we'll go and do another one.
0: Do you, Brett, thank you. It's a good question. Do you tell? I mean, obviously, you wouldn't tell people if.
2: No, we don't go and say that
0: they've raided the house or whatever.
2: We'll just go straight through the door and search the house, subject to us having enough evidence to obtain a search warrant from a judicial officer. So there is a step there to make sure we're doing the right thing. But once we've got enough information, we're through the door.
0: Sometimes you don't get it right, do you?
2: No.
0: When it comes to houses that you raid?
2: No, absolutely.
0: There was a recent case where. It was a group home for people with disabilities?
2: Well, absolutely. But however, the owner of both of those areas, both of those houses, has been charged with drug offences. They own both and we got a warrant for both.
0: Okay.
2: Yeah.
0: Okay. But what about there were some complaints about the way that raid was carried out and people with disabilities were obviously, taken and searched and whatever. I just wonder if there's any comment about, do you regret the way any of that happened?
2: Firstly, I apologise to people when we do search warrants and they're not our subject of our targeting. There probably needs to be a question is how NDIS come to lease a house from a drug user and a person who's now been convicted of those drug offences. There's probably a question there. But also information sharing across the Commonwealth and the states. If we had all of this information from the Commonwealth, we could then make further follow-up inquiries. And that's something that I have been on a mission for many, many years to make sure that the information sharing between the Commonwealth and the states, particularly around these issues, is known to police. It's no good of telling us after the fact that it's a house that is leased by people who are vulnerable.
0: So police did not know that?
2: No, of course not, no.
0: So, okay, I'm just trying to get to the bottom of this because there have been complaints made and those in that home were wanting an apology from police saying you made a mistake. You're saying the owners have now been of that home have been charged.
2: Correct.
0: And you didn't know that there were vulnerable people living
2: in that
0: home.
2: Correct, we didn't know. However, when we go into a search warrant and we know that the people inside are not involved, that is something that we do have a lot of care and compassion and regret for because we don't want to subject those people to actions of police that can be quite dynamic and frightening for many people, particularly vulnerable people. We have full sympathy for the people in the house, but the action and the process and the owner of that house, the action was proper. But this is where that information sharing and, again, houses that are being occupied by an owner who has a criminal history, that's probably something that needs to be looked at more carefully.
0: And so people were handcuffed, put on the ground, those people that were living there?
2: I don't believe the vulnerable people were. Perhaps the carers were for 30 seconds, I'm told.
0: Okay.
2: Yep.
0: Nothing to apologise for?
2: Very sorry that we have subjected people to a very dynamic entry by police who were trained in a certain way to do it exactly that way. I've got all the care and concern for those people in that house, absolutely. But for the team that stepped through the process, not having access to NDIS information is always going to be a challenge. But also, How do you end up leasing a home from someone who's convicted of a drug offence?
0: Well, probably questions for the federal government there.

0: As always, you're very generous with your time. Thank you.
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3: The Dockers are one game away from the biggest day in football. Standing between Fremantle and the grand final, Sydney on its home turf. Can the Purple Army march on to the last Saturday in September? Join me, Clint Wilden, live from the SCG as the Dockers face the Swans. It's a preliminary final from 5 on Friday on 102.5 ABC Perth and ABC WA.
0: Just a couple of minutes away from news headlines at 9:30. That was the Police Commissioner, Cole Blanch. We've gone from one commissioner to another commissioner. I've got another one coming in, and that's Trish Blake. She's the Commissioner for Consumer Protection. She comes in every Wednesday after 9:30, back to help you with any problems that you might have. She is basically here to make sure you know your rights as a consumer, any problems you've got, something you've bought, somebody that's provided a service that wasn't up to scratch, a lot on cars. You've been unhappy with your car services lately, I must say, but whatever it is, she's happy to help you on 1300 221 0025. She'll also tell you about a pretty hefty fine for a couple of people who were illegally selling cars. And you must stay with me after 10 o'clock as well, because I'm going to take you back to the issue plaguing the city of Perth. They're going to endure yet another inquiry because of systemic problems, personality clashes, governance issues, confidentiality breaches. It's been a bit of a disaster, actually. The local government inspector is trying to get to the bottom of all of this dysfunction. So we're going to have another inquiry. This one will take 3 months. Now, we asked to speak to the Lord Mayor. He said no, supports the inquiry, but didn't want to talk to us. But one of his councillors is willing to speak, and she'll join me after 10 o'clock. It's 9:30. Let's say good morning to Garrett Mundy.
4: Good morning, Nadia.
0: How are you?
4: Good, thank you.
0: That's good.
4: In the news this morning, WA's Commissioner for Children and Young People says she's heartbroken at the conditions in which up to 15 children in WA's north were living alone and unsupervised. The Australian newspaper last month reported children as young as 5 were living in highly insanitary conditions in a Port Hedland house. Dr. Jacqueline McCowan-Jones says while parents must be responsible for their children, a proactive approach by authorities is the only real solution. Independent Senator David Pocock says a new artificial intelligence policy being considered by the federal government would upend Australia's copyright laws. Leaked policy documents seen by the ABC reveal Labor is looking at imposing an opt-out model where artists' work would be automatically available to AI companies unless creators take steps to block or remove them. Senator Pocock has slammed the proposal, arguing it's unfair to copyright holders and artists. And NASA says it successfully activated the high-resolution infrared camera on board its latest space telescope. The US Space Agency says it would allow scientists to explore vast regions of the universe with unparalleled precision. It's also performed an initial test of the Planet Imager on board the Nancy Grace Roman Space Telescope, which was launched from Florida 2 weeks ago. More news at 10. Nancy Grace Roman Space Telescope is a mouthful.
0: It sure is, and you pronounced it splendidly. Now, news beats for today, Garrett.
4: Splendidly is what you would describe 70 years of TV in Australia.
0: I know. This is huge.
4: 70 years, 1956. And with 70 years of great TV.
0: Do you remember I'm just trying to think who was it that it was Bruce Gyngell that said welcome? Was it the famous one that said welcome to TV?
4: Gibbo had that this morning. Welcome to television.
0: I'm just trying to find it.
4: Good evening.
0: Here it is.
5: Good evening and welcome to television.
4: Welcome to television.
0: Welcome to television.
4: Yes, and with 70 years of great television, Nadia, comes 70 years of great television theme tunes.
0: Oh, ho, ho.
4: Now, you got a favourite television theme tune? Not necessarily a favourite television show, because they don't necessarily go together.
0: Do you know one I really like?
4: I bet you liked the Golden Girls one.
0: No, I like the one from Prisoner.
4: Oh, I don't.
0: On the inside, the sun don't shine.
4: See, I'm obviously a bit more modern, although I'm thinking...
0: It's sad.
4: Okay.
0: It's sad.
4: You know what I'm thinking?
0: What?
4: I'm thinking like the theme from Magnum P.I.
0: Oh.
4: Knight Rider.
0: Oh, Hawaii Five-O.
4: The Simpsons.
0: Hello.
4: You know, a favourite one of mine, which is also a favourite show of mine, is the theme tune from Mad About You. So
0: there is plenty. Oh, my gosh, there are so many. I've actually loved watching, and actually I do want to hear from people a bit later in the show. There will be people out there that were there for that momentous occasion when they watched TV for the first time, whether it was on this day 70 years ago.
4: How did did they buy the TVs in advance of the technology being streamed? How did you?
0: I don't know.
4: You wouldn't have had it. How do you? What do you have? How do you have a TV if there's nothing on TV?
0: Someone needs to tell me. I think I have heard beautiful stories where one or two people in the street would have a television and it'd only come on for a certain amount of time during the day, and everyone would flock there. I've seen, you know, those pictures of people outside TV shops watching through the window. So there would have been a bit of that. What I did love is the National Film and Sound Archive has released today as part of the celebrations what they think is the earliest known TV recording of the Seekers.
1: Myra, Myra, many folks in the harbour gonna put on South to make many fast dollar and shake up the party. Shake up the party.
0: How good is that?
4: That was a band. They were a band.
0: They were a band. So that was their first, what they think is their first TV performance. And it was part of the estate. So they've got the original film that Judith Durham had in her estate. And Keith Podka promised her he'd make sure that it was preserved. So he handed it over. But guess what? They were lip syncing.
4: Oh, well, yeah, of course. Mm-hmm.
0: Yeah.
4: So today's Newsbeats is, as you would have guessed, TV theme tune.
0: I love it. I love it. They're already coming in thick and fast as well. You know what to do? 0437
2: 221025. 102.5 ABC Perth. Finance.
0: Let's say good morning to Phil George from Euroz Hartleys. G'day, Phil. How's the market?
6: Yes, good morning, Nadia. Look, US stocks spent another session under pressure from those higher oil prices and interest rates as well. Some further gains on the US 10-year. And buyers remaining on the sidelines before an interest rate decision that will come down in the US tonight. So those global markets are down around about 0.5%, maybe a little bit more than that. Our market has drifted from a relatively solid opening this morning. Now we're trading just up 5 points higher on the ASX 200, 8,677. And as you might expect, Nadia, with those oil prices sitting up around 107.60, this morning, some good buying for Woodside Energy. Woodside are up $1.16 to $33.51. That's a gain of just over 3.5%. Santos, they're up 2.5%, and Ampol gaining as well alongside Viva Energy. Some support for healthcare stocks. ResMed, a 2% move higher for them, $32.04. Ramsey, they are up around about 2% to $54.64. So market looking to get on the front foot where they can find some value. Brambles, that stock's up 40 cents to $19.13. The banks doing their level best. ANZ is the best of them this morning, up 24 to 37.36. National Australia Bank up almost 0.5%. They're trading at 38.38. And CBA almost flat. In fact, just ticking higher by 20 cents now to 152.70. The resources stocks looking to try and price in some higher copper numbers overnight. BHP is up 30 cents to 59.55. Has been a tough couple of sessions for those players. Rio Tinto higher by 59 cents to 165.09. But the gold stocks under some more pressure this morning. Capricorn down 2.5%. Genesis, they're down 2% to $7.20.50. Fortescue, they're down by 8 cents, Nadia, to $16.30. Outside of that, Macquarie Bank, lower by 80 cents. And Goodman Group, they are down almost 50 cents to $25.54. And the Aussie dollar is trading at 71.29.
0: Good on you. Phil George there, a representative of Euroz Hartleys. It is 24 to 10. Oh, my goodness. You are taking me back to my childhood with these wonderful themes from TV shows, which is Newsbeats today. Welcome back, Cotter. I loved that show. Vinnie Barbarino, Horseshoe, remember? Horseshack. His name was Horseshack, I think. Keep them coming in, 0437 221025. I actually think it's going to be really hard. I feel like we'll have to do a montage.
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0: Bob Tarr's the duty forecaster. How are we looking today, Bob?
7: Yeah, so very warm down the west coast. Max temperatures today anywhere from about 6 to 12 degrees about the western districts and through much of the southwest land division. We have a trough developing down the west coast and pretty broad northeasterly winds pushing in some warmer air from the north. So there is some shower and thunderstorm activity, pretty unseasonal, about the inland part of the Pilbara right now and extending into the Gascoyne. And we could see that extending down into parts of the Midwest and even out through inland parts of the Perth area during this afternoon. Although

0: For the most part, it's just going to be very isolated showers as you get into the Perth area and then down through the southwest. Pretty warm conditions tonight again. And then tomorrow, the trough will still be just near the coast. So, still another warm day along the west coast and very warm conditions through inland parts up to about, I think we have 34 for Bremer Bay tomorrow, which is like a warm summer day down there. So, yeah, pretty unusual warmth for this time of year. And then cold front comes in on Friday, and that'll bring showers through the southwest corner, and then a much milder weekend right throughout southern and western parts of the state.
1: Good on you. Thank you very much for that. Bob Tarr there, the duty forecaster. Well, I've got another commissioner, the third, to appear on the morning show this morning. It's been pretty busy. I tell you, all the big guns are on the show this morning. Trish Blake, the Commissioner for Consumer Protection, is back to help you with any problems you may have. She's here to make sure you know your rights as a consumer. So if you've got a problem you need some help with, that's why she comes in to help you. 1300 221 0025. Do get in early because she gets quite busy. She's also going to tell you a bit more about a pretty hefty fine that a couple of people have copped because they were illegally selling cars. But as always, as I said, she'll take your call. So get in early. Some music first at 21 to 10. This is Pete Townsend.

0: Pete Townsend, Let My Love Open the Door. It is 18 minutes to 10. I have the Consumer Protection Commissioner in. I know, the third commissioner for the morning.
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0: No surprise that the phones are going into meltdown, Trish Blake. A lot of people want to talk to you. Good morning. Welcome back.
3: Good morning.
0: We are celebrating today 70 years of television here in Australia. Do you remember the first time you watched TV?
3: Yeah, I remember Sesame Street on ABC and Play School. It was great favourites. The thing I love, though, I remember the one TV in the house, right? And we all sat in the lounge room together. And there was no remote control. You had to get up and physically walk over to the box and turn it. There was very little consultation. There wasn't a democracy about what we were watching. Dad was the
0: owner
3: of the TV.
0: Absolutely.
3: Although fortunately, the news was like, oh. But then, you know, some other exciting things came on TV, so we watched it. But, yeah, there was there was no streaming, obviously. There were ads, but, again, they weren't excessive amounts of ads.
0: I only remember. It would be two or three.
3: Exactly.
0: And then it was back to the show.
3: Yeah, and there was a mix of black and white and colour. So I was coming in just on the cusp of colour TV, so I was a bit luckier that we had that. But, yeah, I do remember all the country and westerns, like the
0: And I always used to watch the TV on the floor.
3: Yes, I always sat on the floor.
0: Oh, it was always on the floor because we were closer because the couch was so far away.
3: Yeah, well, yeah, Mum and Dad had a recliner each and us three kids, yeah, and I was, do you remember when your hands used to go to sleep because you'd be resting your chin on your palms and laying on the floor and then you'd go get up and your hands wouldn't work because you'd cut off your blood circulation.
0: That is brilliant. Oh, they're great memories and people are going to share more of them after 10 o'clock. But let's make you work now. Yeah. Phil has been very quick off the mark. Now, Phil, you've paid for some flights with your credit card. What's happened?
4: Well, in December last year, I booked a couple of flights for myself and my wife from Darwin to Bali with Air Asia.
3: Yep.
4: Using my ANZ credit card to pay for it. And then AirAsia stopped flying that particular route. So they advised me in March that they were no longer flying that route and my flights weren't till July. So they were going to refund my money, which they did. They refunded it to the bank. But in between times, I'd cancelled my credit card because I didn't like the way I was treated by the bank on another issue. So the bank acknowledged that they got the money, but they say they immediately sent it back to AirAsia, and AirAsia tell me they didn't get it back.
3: Right.
4: And now I've got these two enormous companies, each one of them saying, not me.
3: Yeah. Oh, look, Phil, that would be so frustrating, and I can completely understand how powerless we all end up feeling when we've got these two big behemoths of entities. What I'm going to do is put you back to the producers and we'll get your details because it could be us in terms of dealing with AirAsia, when I say us, Consumer Protection, but it could also be AFCA, the Australian Financial Complaints Authority, in dealing with your bank. Either way, between the two of us, our two big behemoths of organisations will work together and hopefully get a solution for you there, Phil.
0: All right, Phil, do not go away. Damien or Sue is going to have a quick chat to you. Now, Dave has an issue with his house. What's happened?
5: Morning, Nadia and Trish. I purchased a house I put in an offer to purchase a house in February this year in the city, in the council area that's covered by Coburn. Mm-hmm. As part of that offer to purchase, one of the schedules on it is the seller agrees that all of the improvements that have been made to the property since he or she moved into it have been properly approved through the Shire process. That's on a thing called a Schedule D on the offer to purchase. And that was in there. And I also straight out asked the agent that was selling the house to make sure, because the outside area of this house was one of the attractions. And you can't check those things yourself because you don't own the property, so the Shire won't give you plans, and that takes some time anyway. Turns out that the pergola and the shed on the property, which would both normally have to be approved by the Shire, neither of them have been. And they've obviously been there for a very long time. If you go back on Google Earth, you can see that they were there 10 years ago. And the person that I bought it off is the only person who's ever lived in the property. What can I do about it?
3: Okay. So, David, there's a couple of things that you can do, and I will put you back to our producers because I'll get our team to walk you through it. But essentially, you can now go back to the seller, the vendor, and they need to do the work to get it retrospectively approved. So you can apply to get the shed and the pergola retrospectively approved. I think from memory, I think when I bought my place, we had to do something like this. And you go through the State Administrative Tribunal. There's some processes I'm not
0: I
3: fully familiar with.
0: I didn't know you could do that.
3: Yeah, you can, because you'd be surprised how many structures.
0: Oh, I suspect there's a lot, yeah.
3: And the councils tend to only get involved when somebody makes a complaint, like a neighbour says, oh, this great big shed has gone up on the property next door and it's blocking my view and I don't like it. Then the councils will come out and do inspections. They don't have the resources to do inspections all the time. So we find this kind of legacy of structures that are not approved. There is a mechanism to get retrospective approval, but you don't have to pay for it because this person has they warranted that when they sold you the property that it was all approved. However, I also want to find out who the agent was because we need to have a chat with them. Because it was also their duty to find out and to tell you. And if they've given you the wrong information, then we need to give them some education about what their duties are as well.
0: But they would believe, I don't know, but...
3: But they have
0: can
3: the
0: they,
3: duty
0: do they
3: to find out. Like they need to get the plans you know, they get the owner to get the documents from the Shire. You can't have what we call willful blindness. You can't go, oh, I just asked them and they said it was okay, so I didn't ask anymore. If there is a reasonable way of finding out, which the agent and the vendor would have had in terms of getting the approval plans from the local council, then they need to do that as well. But Dave, you may need to get some initial legal advice as well, and I would encourage you to reach out to somewhere like Citizens Advice Bureau who are able to give initial free legal advice or very low-cost legal advice. There are also some great private lawyers who do work in this area.
0: And the community law centres are pretty good too?
3: Yeah, they don't tend to do this kind of
0: stuff. Gotcha. So, yep.
3: So, Dave, we'll get your details, but hopefully that gives you a good starting point.
0: Yeah, good on you, Dave. And just on that point too, if Dave could not get retrospective approval, would he have to take it down?
3: Yes.
0: But at his expense?
3: But that's then potentially a claim that he may have against the former owner to recover the costs from that.
0: Okay.
3: Or even the cost of remedying it so that it becomes acceptable for approval. Like they might need to do some amendments to the structure.
0: All right. Good luck with that, Dave, and thank you very much for calling. Murray's in Melville. What's happened, Murray?
2: Oh, interesting parking infringement. Daughter borrows 96-year-old grandmother's car, gets a parking infringement, which goes to grandmother's phone. Your parking debt is overdue, must be paid by whatever date, no extension. If unpaid, your case will be handed to the Australian Licensing Debt Collection. A $650 penalty will apply. And you may damage your credit rating. Please settle this immediately. Now, we think it's a scam, but it's got a website to Easy Park. And, of course, 96-year-old mother-in-law doesn't check her computer, but she gets this message on her phone, and the due date was prior, you know, yet like yesterday. So we think it's a scam.
0: How do you know?
3: Good question. So, A, I'm going to say to you, do not click on any links.
0: Is there a link on there?
2: Yes, there is a link.
3: Yeah, please do not click on that link because if it is a scam, then that link is likely to have malware in it, which will infect your mother's phone or grandmother's phone, and then that then means that they get access to all sorts of things on her phone, which might include her banking apps or at least her emails and other passwords that she might have. Please do not click on that link. If the website itself, or like, who does it tell you who the text message is from? Like, which parking authority it's from?
2: Well, it's Easy Park.
3: Okay.
2: And I know that City of Fremantle, for example, do use Easy Park.
3: Yeah. But I guess the question is, does your daughter remember parking there? So there are some simple checks that you can do with daughter to see if she parked grandmother's car there at those times. And then if I were you, do not use the phone number on the website that you've searched. Just look up Easy Park separately, ring them and ask them if they have this record there.
0: Because they would have a record of it, right?
3: They would have to have a record.
0: Legit.
3: And yes, and there should always be ways to pay. Look, often they do pass the accounts on to debt collectors, but again, there's laws around how debt collectors must operate. So go and make those phone calls to Easy Park first, but please don't use the phone number on the text message nor the one on the website that you found

0: from that text message, look up Easy Park separately and call them.
1: Use the one on their proper website. Yep, okay.
0: And do it that way.
1: All right, Murray, good luck. It sounds like a scam to me, but this is the problem because you just don't know. Sandy, we're going to get to you in a moment, but Trish, could you tell me about a couple of people who have been doing a bit of unlicensed car dealing?
0: Yeah, and unfortunately one of these people I would have to now categorise as somewhat of a frequent flyer for us because this is this person's third conviction.
1: The name was familiar to me.
0: Yeah, so Van Vin Tran, this is his third conviction for unlicensed motor vehicle dealing, and this time he has been fined $70,000 plus costs to the department. Then a family member, Clinton Trong Tin Vat Tran, has been fined $75,000 plus costs because of the number of vehicles that they sold along the way in the period of time.
1: So do they not have a dealer's licence?
0: No, neither of them do. Mm-hmm. And as I said, with Mr. Van Vin Tran, he knows. He knows this is the third time now he's been convicted for unlicensed dealing. And the reason we take this really seriously is twofold. All of the car dealers out there that are licensed, they go through all the training they need to do. There's education they need to undertake in order to satisfy us that they know their obligations under the law. They pay for their licenses. They do all the right things by the law. That comes at a cost to them, at a financial cost. These unlicensed dealers, these unlicensed people, don't do any of that. Now, also, when you go through a motor vehicle dealer, you get a licensed motor vehicle dealer, you get all the protections of the Act. So the 3-month statutory warranty, you also get your Australian consumer law warranties and consumer guarantees. These people as unlicensed dealer, I would still argue that you would still get your Australian consumer law protections, but that is an issue for the court. It becomes very complicated because it only applies if they're in trade or commerce. So we then have to establish that the person is in trade or commerce, even though they don't have a license, but you don't get those statutory warranties under the motor vehicle. It's bad for consumers. It's bad for genuine, legitimate.
1: And there's safety issues here too. We're talking about cars.
0: Absolutely, absolutely. So, I am incredibly proud of the team who continue to pursue these matters, and they've got some excellent outcomes from the court this time.
1: And because he's sold at least 18 cars.
0: Yep, so that's Mr. Van Vin Tran, and Clinton sold 22 cars in 10 months.
1: So if people have bought off these two, should they be a little bit worried?
0: Look, if your car is okay, then you're fine. But I would definitely be getting the car checked to make sure. Yeah. And I'd also be checking the odometer on it to make sure they're accurate.
1: Some good advice there. Well done to your team. Sandy, thanks for your patience. What's your question?
2: Oh, hello. Thank you for taking my call. So I'm a Qantas frequent flyer member, and on their partner airline's webpage under Qantas, it states that all Oneworld member airlines, you get points, right? Mm-hmm. So I just went straight to a member airline, booked my flight and everything else, and didn't really worry about how many points I was going to get because, depends on lots of different things. And then when I applied for points, I got knocked back. And they came back with the answer when I, investigated it a bit further. They said, while this statement is correct in principle, it is important to note that points accrual is always subject to fare class and ticket type purchased. And I find that misleading because it should have been an asterisk or something on the partner airline's webpage saying that.
0: Mm. Yep.
1: Oh, it's the fine print, Sandy.
0: All right. Look, Sandy, what I'm going to do is I'll put you through to our producers, and I want to so then I can get the team to get in touch with you because I want to have a look at those websites.
1: Sound a bit misleading though?
0: Sounds a lot misleading. Yeah. And that is certainly something that ourselves and the ACCC will be very interested in. There is also a new aviation ombudsman now, and so I want to talk to them about this matter as well.
1: When was that appointed?
0: Yeah, beginning of the year.
1: Huh. Sandy, well spotted. Thank you. Don't go away, Sandy. Damien or Sue will have a quick chat to you and they'll put that through. I didn't realise there was an aviation ombudsman.
0: Yeah. So
1: you can pass things on now?
0: So it's mostly about when flights are cancelled or delayed and things
1: like that. But this sort of thing would obviously...
0: I'd have to have a look and see at their terms of reference, but if it's not them, then it's definitely us and the ACCC.
1: Okay.
0: Or misleading and deceptive.
1: When your hair's blue at the moment, is it going to go purple?
0: No. No. No, not a chance.
1: Not going to jump on the bandwagon?
0: I just can't.
1: For those who don't know, Trish always has a coloured fringe, which is quite lovely. And we never quite know what colour she's going to come in with. And your eagle's blue.
0: I am.
1: Not even for one. If we make the grand, at least if we made the grand final, would you do the front purple? Just for a week.
0: If you win the grand final, I will go purple.
1: You have heard that live on air.
0: And everybody will be rolling in their graves because they know, like at work, I am just not friends with any Dockers people during winter.
1: I'm recording this and I'm holding on to it. Love your work, Trish Blake.
0: Thanks, Nadia.
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4: Good morning. Looking forward to your company after the 10 o'clock news. Now, I want you to think about some of the big events that have happened in your town. And when you weigh them up, the event's value against the cost to the community, have those big events been worth it? I'm going to take you to Nanup after the news, where a huge international bike event is coming to town next month. But ratepayers are worried about forking out some of the costs to bring the big ticket event into town. So that's coming up after the news. Also, one winemaker in the southwest has adopted some four-legged help to control weeds. I will talk about that very shortly as well. But right now is news time. I will catch you after the news.

0: Good morning, this is ABC News. I'm Garrett Mundy. WA's Commissioner for Children and Young People says the state's child protection system is failing many children. The Australian newspaper last month revealed up to 15 children, some as young as five, have been living alone in a Port Hedland house. The state government has admitted its investigations into the situation took too long. Dr. Jacqueline McGowan-Jones has told 102.5 ABC Perth, with the Department of Communities Port Hedland office short of staff, delays in ensuring services in the area may be a common problem.
1: We have real trouble getting staff in child protection. Those regional and remote areas are very difficult to find staff. And then if you do find them, they can't get housing. And so they can't go.
0: It's been revealed the South Hedland office of the Department of Communities is staffed to just two-thirds of its capacity. Under questioning from Nationals MP Julie Freeman in Parliament yesterday, the government revealed 4.8 full-time equivalent child protection worker positions of a total of 14.4 are currently vacant. The longest has been empty for some 4.5 months. The government says it continues to recruit for those vacancies and additional staff have been deployed this week to help fill the gaps. Mining company Fortescue has confirmed it will appeal against a court ruling that led to Australia's largest ever native title payout. In May, the federal court ordered the company, owned by billionaire Andrew Forrest, pay a record $150 million to a group of traditional owners in the Pilbara. That figure was significantly higher than the company had argued it should pay as compensation for building four iron ore mines on their land. The Indigenous group at the centre of the saga also launched an appeal last month, along with the WA government. Fortescue today said it was forced to respond in court to protect its own legal position. Federal Labor is defending the way election promises are landed on and funded in the face of fresh scrutiny over an invitation-only grant scheme. FOI documents have revealed Health Minister Mark Butler's office urged an Adelaide council to seek about $5 million in federal funding for an upgrade to a soccer club. That was before any detailed costing or formal planning had been done for the work. Assistant Minister Julian Hill has told News 24 the process for funding election promises is above board.
2: Election commitments are what people democratically vote on and they're implemented under finance law. This project, a women's soccer club, went through a full value for money assessment by the public service and was recommended for funding.
0: OpenAI chief Sam Altman says it's right to be afraid of artificial intelligence, but the world should trust AI companies will do the right thing. He's one of a number of AI bosses speaking at a conference in California where NVIDIA boss Jensen Huang said there was no need for new laws. Instead, AI companies should simply not release anything that they are not confident will be safe. Mr. Altman admits the speed in which AI is progressing is scary.
3: There is a sort of narrow path we have to navigate with pragmatism, with steadiness, with the ability for the world to like trust that we will make dependable decisions, consistent decisions.
0: All of Ed Sheeran's support acts have abandoned his US tour in solidarity with rapper Macklemore. Ali Crew explains.
4: Block the barricade until Palestine is free. Block the barricade until Palestine is free.
5: Macklemore has long been an outspoken supporter of Palestinian rights and used several shows on the Loop tour to call for a free Palestine. He says Ed Sheeran then kicked him off the tour after pressure from promoters and venues, a decision Sheeran has distanced himself from. But now all remaining supporters have also stepped down. Among them was Phineas, who said artists must not be silenced when they speak up for the oppressed. Danish band Lucas Graham and Irish folk band Bioga have also announced their departure, along with Irish singer-songwriter Aaron Rowe, who said, "I need to be true to myself and my ancestors."
0: To sport, Fremantle defender Brennan Cox will miss the Dockers' preliminary final against Sydney on Friday as he continues his recovery from a calf injury. Cox trained with the side yesterday in a bid to prove his fitness for the game, but Dockers coach Justin Longmuir has told SEN Radio the defender will not fly with the side.
6: He's in a good spot. He couldn't have done much more. It's just going into a prelim. In his position, it's a really tough ask. So, yeah, he'll stay behind play Sunday.
0: Showers and possible thunderstorms today for parts of the Goldfields, South Interior, Pilbara and Gascoyne. Similar conditions for western and northern parts of the southwest land division. An afternoon shower is likely over the north and west Kimberley. For Perth, a partly cloudy afternoon with a medium chance of showers, a possible thunderstorm later in the day. Looking for a top of 29 degrees in the city today. Right now in Perth, it's 23.5. That is the latest from the ABC newsroom. It's now 10:05.
7: Mornings with Chella Williams on ABC Southwest. Good morning. Chella Williams with you for the next 55 minutes. Thank you so much for your company this morning. Hope your Wednesday's going well. A bit of a touch of the summers around and about today. It's a bit sunny outside my window. Actually, it's quite a bit sunny outside my window. And I can barely see a cloud in the sky. Probably on par with where you are across in the southwest this morning. Sunny and warm across the southwest today by the looks of it. Harvey and Collie enjoying a top of 28 degrees today, which, you know, if you ask me, it feels like a little bit of summer. And it's only a touch cooler in Augusta, Boyer Brook, Bridgetown, Margaret River, and Bunbury around 25, 26 degrees today. But there is still a little bit of a spring mixed bag because there are still some showers expected in some places like Collie. While it's warm and some showers, might feel a bit like the equator. And also Bridgetown to you as well. So some showers there as well. So you and I are going to go to Nanup next, where it's going to be a 27 degree day today and a shower or two as well. But we're not going to go to Nanup and talk about the weather. We're going to talk about a big event that's coming to Nanup next month. I want to pose this question to you. Do you think ratepayers or taxpayers should help out when it comes to bringing big ticket events to town? There's a lot of events happening all over the state, some big ones in Perth too, but Nanup has its own big event. There's some debate in Nanup about if the local council should be waiving fees for the organisers of the UCI World Gravel Championships, which is coming to town next month. And it's a big event. It's an international event and thousands of people descend on Nanup to come to this particular event. So the question is, do you think ratepayers should help out when it comes to bringing these events to town? And if so, how much should ratepayers contribute? It was discussed at a special council meeting this week. So if you were there at the meeting or you're a Nanup local with an observation to share, I'd love to hear from you. 0448 922 604. We're going to go to the Shire next to find out what happened.
8: Immigration has shaped modern Australia, but as the country grows, debates around migration and multiculturalism are intensifying. 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And just what is our national identity? It's a big discussion about the kind of country we want to be.
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7: A huge international event is coming to the southwest next month, and it's huge for gravel riders. You may have heard of this particular event. It's the UCI Gravel World Championships and will attract thousands of people from all over the world. They're coming to Nanup next month. But there's been a bit of backlash from some people about the Shire of Nanup wanting to waive the fees and charges for the organisers. This isn't actual money, but rather the council will waive fees for the use of its facilities and grounds to the tune of $21,000. Now, I wonder what you think of this. Should ratepayers help out when it comes to bring and attract these massive events to town? Let's find out some more with Tony Dean. He's the Nanup Shire president. Good morning, Tony.
10: Good morning. How are you?
7: I'm good, thanks. Thanks for your time this morning. What was the decision in the end? Should you be waiving $21,000 fees?
10: Yes. The Shire Council, through its elected members, decided this was a good use of our facilities to waive the fees because of the enormous benefits that it will bring to the town.
7: And is this all of the fees? And are there any other things that that will be paid as well to bring this international event rather to town?
10: We have given the Nanup Chamber of Commerce $10,000 to conduct in conjunction with the West Australian Tourism, with WA Tourism, a function throughout that week. So, yes, we've invested money in this project, and we believe that the outcomes, for example, TV exposure to 100 million people is well worth it.
7: The meeting on Monday night, I understand that there was a number of locals that came out to discuss this particular issue. How many people were there?
10: I think in the region of 30-odd, 30, 30-plus.
7: And what were their concerns, Tony?
10: Their concerns were that we shouldn't be wavering our fees, which I pointed out was a very common thing that we did throughout the course of the year. So, for example, the Nanette Music Festival, the Flower and Garden Festival, we waiver fees for those events. This is no different for those events. In fact, it's probably going to have a larger impact than those events on our economy. Everyone benefits, including the Shire. We get to put our logo on this international event and get to be seen by tens of millions of people throughout the world.
7: I'd imagine that there was concerns too, from what I can gather from speaking to a few locals this morning, is that they're not totally against the event itself. They agree that this is a huge win for the Nanup community. But, you know, the times are tough. Should ratepayers be forking out to put...
10: Well, ratepayers are not forking out any money at all. This is not going to affect the bottom line budget of our council. It won't affect one iota our budget. So I don't see why people are thinking we're handing out money. We're not. There's no money here.
7: Well, I suppose the argument would be that $21,000 in kind could be used somewhere else. What do you make of that, Tony?
10: No. I'll give you an example. The Grange Road car park for that time, it's a $7,000 waiver of fees for the car park, for a car park that is probably not going to be used to any great extent if that event wasn't on. $7,000 out of the $21,000 is for a car park. It baffles me that people can be, just don't see the vision that the rest of the council see, that the money, the $21,000 that we've foregone, makes no difference to our budget, and out of that we'll get actually unlimited TV coverage throughout the event.
7: My guest at the moment is Tony Dean. He is the Nanup Shire president. We're talking about the UCI Gravel World Series coming to town next month. The council has decided to waive the fees and charges associated with the event to the tune of $21,000, which has raised some eyebrows amongst the community. Tony, Nanup's been involved with this particular event for a number of years. What kind of have you put a value on the event's impact and value to the community?
10: I think that will be done post the event. But when you have up to 5,000 to 10,000 visitors per day over the course of the event, plus up to 2,000 riders, potentially 2,000 riders, and their support crew, the impact is throughout the whole of the southwest, from Bunbury South right through to Pemberton, Northcliffe, Bridgetown, Manjimup, Busselton. The impact of accommodation, for example, is in the tens of millions of dollars. To be able to put a value on it at the beginning is a little bit hard, but the analysis will be done after it, and this will return the $21,000 that we have invested will be a magnificent return on investment in the long run.
7: Yeah, and how many visitors do you expect next month with this particular event?
10: Well, we expect between 5,000 and 10,000 per day, as well as the competitors. So it's an unknown event at this time.
7: Huge.
10: It's very similar to the Seven race that we had here, which is in each May. They have 2,000 competitors, just people on bikes, 2,000 people on bikes. You know, it's the largest bike race in Australia, which is often glossed over. It's the largest bike race of any type, whether it be bitumen or gravel.
7: Mm, It's undoubtedly a huge event and a big draw card for Nanup. I have to wonder, though, that with that amount of people descending kind of in a short period of time to a town like Nanup, is infrastructure able to hold up to that kind of population swell?
10: Yes, our infrastructure will. For example, the part of this agreement, because what we signed the other night wasn't just a funding agreement, it was a document that had 15 clauses in it. One of those clauses provide, for example, telecommunications and Wi-Fi. Yeah. So they will bring their own setup so that the people of Nanup will have access throughout the whole weekly program of adequate telecommunications. So the infrastructure, apart from accommodation, which will obviously will be stretched, the accommodation of people in Fussland, for example, Bridgetown, Manjimup, and Margaret River, will see a lot of benefit from this event, because those people will travel, and travel half an hour to an hour is nothing for most Europeans to attend the event, and that will be one of the benefits. So yes, infrastructure is probably not as good as it could have been in terms of accommodation, but in terms of all other stuff, yes, we will cope.
7: And have you had any feedback on traffic and parking as well in town?
10: Well, parking, for example, one of the outcomes of this will be the school oval. The school, for example, will make a lot of money parking people's throughout the course of this event. The golf club, for example, will be allowing people to camp on their premises during this event. So there's money in the bank for the golf club and for the high school. So yes, parking, on-street parking, off-street parking, there will be bus shuttles running between parking venues. All in all, it's being catered for to the best of our abilities.
7: Well,
10: can I make a comment about what happened?
7: Sure.
10: This is really blown up through one post on social media called Ospol Bulletin, and it was quite a toxic posting from one person who is obviously not local, and I've asked them to contact me numerous times so I can talk them through it, but they haven't bothered to contact me, and I think the feedback was so positive. Mm. In terms of this event, that they've removed that poll from, they've removed that from the Nanup community page, because they found that there was so much positivity, and positivity, in the words of the keyboard warriors, is not what they want. They want negativity.
7: Yeah, I understand that. Well, we will be talking to, or I'll be chatting to the organiser very shortly, so they'll have a chance to actually have their say as well.
10: This is an event. Can we have their name? Who's their name? What's their name?
7: No, not the organiser of the article, the event's organiser.
10: Oh, okay. Yeah. Very good. Brendan. You'll be talking to Brendan?
7: I'll be talking to Brendan. He'll be on the program very shortly to have a chat with me about the event. But thank you so much for your time this morning, Dean. I really appreciate your time and talking through it.
10: Thank you.
7: Thanks. Tony Dean, Nanup Shire President, just talking through a meeting on Monday night. The Shire has decided to waive the fees in kind for the UCI Gravel World Series that's happening next month, big international event. So what do you think of this? Were you at the meeting? If not, if you're a local Nanup a resident, I'd love to hear from you about this. 0448 922 604. There's a few texts coming through on that. I'll get to those very shortly. But you heard from the Shire President. It wasn't a unanimous decision on Monday night, though. Councillor Ian Gibb voted against it. He joins me now. Good morning.
11: Yes, good morning. How are you?
7: Yeah, good, thanks. I understand that you were okay with some of the fees being waived, but not all of them. Is that right?
11: Yeah, that's the case. I actually proposed an alternative motion to not support 100%, but support 50% reduction in the fees. That didn't receive a seconder, and the vote was, as you heard, 4-1 in favour. And I absolutely support that. I just took a view that with a funding in the order of probably $3 million. I know $2.5 million was granted as a grant to the event from Tourism WA. There would be other fees through sponsorship and nomination that would have taken it well over $3 million. I expect that a mere $10,500 would have been nice for the promoters to cheerfully contribute to the council. That wasn't the case, and I support that. Well, can I also, John?
7: Sorry, I was just going to ask Ian, what was your motivation behind the alternative motion? Is this part of some of the feedback you're getting from locals?
11: It was, but that wasn't my final way of putting it forward. My thing is that this is a huge event for Australia. It's even larger for Nana by far. And you know, when I saw the licence document approving NANUP, it went to the event was coming to NANUP Australia, and we have an absolute responsibility to promote Australia and then our town through this event. As we heard a moment ago from President Dean, this event will be televised to millions of people around the world, and any small town, any town in WA would give their eye tooth to attract that sort of event into their little town. We are a town of 1,600 people. So to have the opportunity, we've got the terrain, which is what brings this event to Australia and particular manner. And there's so much to be gained out of it. But a little bit of negativity from the locals, and I believe there was about 30 people there in the gallery, is a small... It's great that they have an opportunity to speak their mind, but at the end of the day, the councillors have to make a decision for the whole of NANUP, not just those 25 people, perhaps.
7: I understand. Well, thank you so much for your time this morning, Ian. I have to leave it there. Thank you so much.
11: Thank you. Bye.
7: NANUP Shire Councillor Ian Gibb there, who voted against it, not wholeheartedly, but actually put ahead an alternative motion that wasn't didn't go ahead, but just expressed his concerns about maybe $21,000 in kind might be a bit too much. I wonder what you make of this. 0448 922 604. Mike in Margaret River has texted through in a kind of a broader conversation about ratepayers forking out for big events. Mike says, Margaret River Shire contributes a huge amount towards the annual Margaret River Surf Pro. They're all at the red carpet for the big international company and monopolise the main surf break. The whole area is limited access to locals and tourists during this time. It was always during school holiday season, so town would already be full at this time. Not a much loved event if you live here. Thank you for texting through, Mike from Margaret River. Helen says, all shires contribute to events. What about the Tulip Festival? What's good for some people may not be for others. All interests should be catered for. And she also mentions Brendan Morrison, the organiser who lives in Quarrumup, Margaret River, until he moved to NANUP, because that's where the major bike circus were held. Thank you for reaching out, Helen. Brendan Morrison is actually going to be my guest and tourist during this time. It was always during school holiday season, so town would already be full at this time. Not a much loved event if you live here. Thank you for texting through, Mike from Margaret River. Helen says, all shires contribute to events. What about the Tulip Festival? What's good for some people may not be for others. All interests should be catered for.

0: Euroglider's Heaven must be there on Southwest Mornings with Chella Williams. It's 26 minutes past 10. We've been talking about the massive international cycling event coming to Nanup next month. And I've been asking you, should ratepayers contribute to these big events coming to town? 0448 922 604, because it sparked a bit of debate in Nanup. The Shire has made the decision to waive the fees for the event, about $21,000 worth, but ratepayers are concerned about forking out for the large-scale event. So you heard from the Shire of Nanup President Tony Dean, as well as Shire Councillor Ian Gibb as well, who voted against it and said probably $21,000 is probably a bit too much. Let's go to the events organised now. Brendan Morrison and his team are behind the UCI Gravel Series Championships. Good morning, Brendan.
1: Hey, how are you going?
0: Yeah, good, thanks. Thank you so much for your time this morning. I understand that you've got some other things you need to get to. But, you know, what made you want to bring this particular event to Nanup?
1: We've been working for a long time around cycling events in Nanup, and just I think about 10 years ago, we set an objective of bringing 250 cyclists a week to Nanup.
0: Wow.
1: And so this is kind of just a thing that happened incidentally as we're kind of building that and building the events there. We had the opportunity to be involved in the Gravel World Series when it was launched from its inception. And we took the opportunity very early to try and secure the World Championship, because we knew that it was going to get very difficult to get that sort of into future years.
0: And you've heard some of the concerns that have been raised about the event.

0: event, Brendan. After speaking to some of the locals this morning, they say that they don't disagree on the enormity and the positive impact of the UCI Gravel Champion Series Championships to NANAP itself, but it's rather the principle of waiving the fees and whether ratepayers should contribute. What do you make of that?
1: Well, firstly, not all the fees are waived, so we're still paying some Shire fees, but there's some certain fees that the Shire has agreed to waive. So one of those fees, I think it's about $6,000, is for the use of the Tank 7 mountain bike park, which we deliberately took our event through that course, which isn't normal for us, in order to showcase it to the world, because it's being broadcast to 120 countries. So we changed the course to go through the park to show it to the world.
0: Yeah.
1: And so we were hit with a potential fee of $6,000 to go through the park. So that's one of the fees. And the other substantial part of the $20,000, which everyone is talking about, is a $7,000 fee for a car park that we lock away that can't really be used. It's a new car park in Nanaimo, and it can't be used during the event because from our event perspective, we moved the start-finish line so we didn't have to cross the highway to the other side of town to lessen the inconvenience. And that decision was made before the car park was built. So it seems reasonable not to charge us $7,000 to use the car park, in my mind.
0: Yeah, and I suppose, I mean, $21,000 in the scale of the event itself, I mean, was it a deal breaker? If the Shire didn't waive the fees, would that put a risk of the event going ahead at all, Brendan?
1: No, but the whole budget for the event is, well, I'm not really sure. Everything that we can invest into the event makes the event better.
0: Mm.
1: So the Shire recognises that. We don't have a sponsorship with this, so we have other entities, including the City of Busselton, that sponsor the event, directly put monies into the event. But the Nanup Shire, that sort of part of it is instead of the sponsorship, which means the ratepayers have to pay out money,
0: yes,
1: the Shire just agreed to waive the fees as opposed to putting their own money out into the event.
0: My guest is Brendan Morrison. He and his team are behind the UCI Gravel Series Championships that's coming to Nanup next week. In terms of the economic value of the event itself, have you crunched the numbers and what it actually brings to town, Brendan?
1: Yeah, sure. Those numbers are always crunched at all the events that we do there, and often they're independently audited. So there's a lot of data on that. Of course, within that, different businesses are affected in different ways. So like if I'm, you know, someone like the hardware store, it's probably no benefit to them, or it might be harder for locals to get into town on an event weekend. So they might actually have a negative impact. For other places, they, you know, if you're selling coffee, for example, you should do a lot better with 2,000 cyclists in town.
0: And I know that you're busy, you know, looking forward to next month's event and organising that. But are there plans for it to return next year?
1: We have plans. We have very different plans for next year. So definitely, we hope to keep doing things in the Nanup region and in the southwest. But we have, you know, after this event, we completely reevaluate what we're doing before we go forward.
0: Oh, so there's no decision made if the UCI will be back next year just yet?
1: So the Gravel World Championship, it'd probably be a long time. Maybe I'm thinking at least 10 years before Australia could secure that event again.
0: Yeah, wow.
1: So this particular event wouldn't be coming back. It's allocated already for the next 4 years. I think, and maybe even five. So it's just a lot of people lining up to try and secure it. And we probably wouldn't want to go down that path again, but it would be years away for us to have any prospect of getting this event again.
0: Would any of the backlash this year have any weighting on whether it returns or not?
1: You know what? No. For me, my personal decisions are always affected by what you have to deal with as an event organizer here, and that applies not just to us, but anyone that tries to do anything in a small country town. If you talk to people that do other things in small towns like Nana, it's always difficult. Like you get this groundswell of support, but then you have a few noisy people that make it harder than it should be.
0: Well, thank you so much for your time this morning, Brenna. I really appreciate it. Helen has texted in and says she's a pleasure to call you a friend. She says you are one of the nicest and gentle souls she could ever meet. So there's a bit of positive feedback for you, Brendan. Thank you so much for your time.
1: Okay, bye-bye now.
0: Brendan Morrison, the event organiser behind UCI Gravel Series Championships. A bit of a question mark on whether it will return next year and in what kind of way. So we'll see what happens. But I would still love to hear from you. Should ratepayers fork out or contribute to the organisation of these massive events coming to town? 0448 922 604. It's 26 minutes away from 11. Let's get some news headlines now with Jackie Lynch. Good morning, Jackie.
2: Good morning, Chella. WA's Commissioner for Children and Young People says the state's child protection system is failing many children. The Australian newspaper last month revealed up to 15 children, some as young as five, have been living alone in a Port Hedland house. The state government has admitted its investigations into the situation took too long. OpenAI chief Sam Altman says it's right to be afraid of artificial intelligence, but the world should trust AI companies will do the right thing. He's one of a number of AI bosses speaking at a conference in California where Nvidia boss Jensen Huang says there was no need for new laws. Instead, AI companies should simply not release anything until they're confident it will be safe. And Southwest Police are urging the community to be wary of counterfeit money. Over the last month, WA Police says there have been at least four counterfeit notes handed into cafes and shops in Australind and Manjimup. Anyone with information should contact police.
0: Thank you very much, Jackie Lynch, with the news headlines there. Let's take a quick look at the weather. As I mentioned this morning, it's hot, it's warm. Well, okay, it's not quite hot yet, but it's definitely warm, reaching tops of kind of the mid to high 20s across the southwest today. There's still a slight chance of a shower, most likely this afternoon. Tomorrow, sunny again, reaching temperatures between 24 and 29. No rain about tomorrow from the looks of it. Friday, though, different story. Partly cloudy, very high chance of showers, most likely in the afternoon and evening. And a chance of a thunderstorm too near the coast in the afternoon and evening as well. Across the southwest, we're looking at the low 20s for the maximum temps on Friday. And on Saturday, let's take a quick sneak peek at Saturday. Some very high chance of showers as well, but in the morning and reaching tops of 17 degrees. So, you know, classic spring weather for the southwest over the next few days, and still some rain possible out and about. It's 24 minutes away from 11. How do you handle the weeds where you live? It's like I said, spring weather right now. Jilba is happening, and you've been hearing about wildflowers popping up all over the southwest. But with greenery also comes the weeds. So I want to ask you how you handle your weeds. Is it spraying? Is it just getting down in your hands and knees and just ripping them out? Well, one couple in the southwest has employed some four-legged weed control members for their property. You'll hear what they're doing next after Rod Stewart.

0: Rod Stewart, Rhythm of My Heart on Southwest Mornings with Chella Williams. It is 19 minutes away from 11.
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0: I've got the giggles because I love this next story. A herd of happy goats, these little guys, they're helping Coorumup wine producers tackle weeds on their property. Paul and Jill O'Callaghan brought Island Brook Estate just north of Cowtown, but when they arrived 3 years ago, it was covered in weeds. Now, Paul joins me now. Good morning, Paul.
4: Good morning, Chella.
0: I had to giggle because every time I hear a goat, it makes me giggle. But did you have any idea what you were kind of getting into when you took over Island Brook Estate?
4: Not really. I've always drunk a lot of wine, but not tried to produce it before. And it's a great adventure, a lot of hard work and a pretty tough market at the moment.
0: Yeah, we'll get into that very shortly. But why did you land on goats as the weed control? What's the situation on the property and why goats?
4: We were fortunate enough to obtain a grant to do some conservation of waterways and the native bush. And we looked at various things that to help control the infestation of blackberries. And, you know, there's chemicals, there's all sorts of things. But we came across, or Jill came across this guy, Sam, and he has a herd of goats which he uses as weeders to basically go through, and he supervises them. And they love the blackberry and they eat that out preferentially. And then when they've had that, finished that off, they move on to the next patch of blackberry.
0: And how's it going?
4: Yeah, it's good. Sam's worked really hard. There's a lot of impenetrable blackberry, so he's actually there with the heavy-duty whippersnipper and the blade getting into it, and the goats are coming behind him. And it's a long-term project, but it's had a great start so far.
0: Is it a situation where the goats can eradicate the weeds, or is it just more of a control measure?
4: Look, blackberry are very, very hard to eradicate, but you can certainly get on top of them. And over a number of years, you know, we'd love to eradicate them. We'll certainly get them to a point where they need minimal work, but first year or two will be a lot of work.
0: I understand also the traditional owners have been out to your property apparently and given you some advice. I'm curious to find out, what did they say?
4: Well, you know, they always see things that we don't know about. You know, they're familiar with the mussels that are in the water. There's the marin around, and they're of course very keen to see a beautiful piece of bush, you know, getting back to what it was once, you know, hundreds of years ago, I guess. So yeah, they're very happy about the whole project.
0: Yeah, were they able to give you some insight on the land and the type of land you're working with?
4: Well, my wife was with them on that occasion. I'm mostly in Perth, unfortunately. I have to work very hard as a horse vet to keep everything going and afloat.
0: Wow.
4: But yeah, I know that they gave really good feedback, and I did tour with one of the guys down there. He just identified all the native plants and what's doing well, what's not, and yeah, they certainly give you a good insight into the natural vegetation that's there, along with the experts from the government and through this grant from the, you know, directed from the Commonwealth Government through the Margaret River Wine Association. It's been, really good.
0: My guest is Paul O'Callaghan. He's the owner of a winery in Coorumup, and he's tackling weeds with some goats. Now, I understand, Paul, you're kind of setting a bit of an example for this kind of weed control, others are going to have the opportunity to glean from your methods as well.
4: Yeah, so as a part of the grant, we're one of three demonstration sites. So throughout the project, people will come to visit and hopefully see the positive results of the various things that we'll be doing, which, you know, the goats are just one part of the weeding program, but we'll also be planting the native vegetation to help filtration around the dams, improve the water quality there, eradicate other sorts of weeds that the goats won't be working on. It's a whole project, not just the goats.
0: Yeah, amazing. That now that event is on the 29th of September on your property, and if you want to find out more, our Natural Conservation Margaret River Region should have some more information for you if you're interested in that. Now, you mentioned you're a horse vet, and I understand your wife Jill is a nurse. How do two people like a nurse and a vet come to own a winery in the southwest?
4: Quite sort of by accident, because Jill's parents had been down there for a long time and we used to go and stay with them, but they'd sold their sort of bush block and it was all a bit crowded. So I was down there surfing 4 years ago, and my 15-year-old son at the time, after our surf, stopped on the track and we looked out over left-handers and he said, "Dad, this is the best place in the world." So I kind of looked around for a block or something to maybe try to get a foothold down there, but I saw this business for sale and got it for a pretty good price. I didn't actually even get to step foot on it before we bought it, because we got it for the right price. So we got it, and then the adventure started.
0: The adventure,
4: my wife sometimes doesn't like the roller coaster of the adventure, but because it is a hell of a lot of hard work, but we really love it down there, and we're really hoping to make a contribution to the area just by having somewhere beautiful to come and visit, and you know, for the future generations, that whoever's there at Island Brook, which has been there for, you know, obviously thousands of years, it will be a better place when we leave.
0: You mentioned that the industry is a bit of in a tough spot at the moment. What do you mean by that?
4: Oh, just wine around the world is in a very tough spot, because there's probably less consumption but more production. We're very lucky in Margaret River that we have really high quality wine and a beautiful region. So we've got everything lined up to be successful, but it's a really tough market. So, you know, we just do what you can to promote the business of wine, and that's what the Margaret River Wine Association does. And good product and good promotion will hopefully see the continued success, but it's a lot of hard work.
0: It is a lot of hard work. We thank you for your hard work, and all the best with the goats, Paul. Thank you so much for your time this morning.
4: Thank you, Jill. Lovely chat.
0: You too. Paul O'Callaghan, owner of a winery in Quarrumup. It's called Island Brook Estate. And he's tackling weeds with goats, but also working on the land to bring some, you know, management and weed control methods that don't include chemicals, essentially. And like I said, the event, if you're interested in what Paul and Jill are doing out there, is on the 29th of September at the back of their property, and it's hosted by WA Wines and the Natural Conservation Margaret River Region as well. So head to their websites to find out more if you want to head along. It's 11 minutes away from 11.
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0: Up next, you'll meet the very first qualified female electrical apprentice in the Southwest. This trailblazer has also recently won an award, so you'll meet her next after Sister Sledge.

0: Sister Sledge on Southwest Mornings. It's 8 minutes away from 11. Yal Yalup's Georgia Shinnick has become the first female apprentice at Western Power's Picton and Collie Depot. She completed a Certificate 3 in Electrical Supply Industry, and in a male-dominated industry, or what's known as a male-dominated industry, Georgia's also been crowned WA Apprentice of the Year. I got to chat to Georgia yesterday about the recognition.
1: It feels pretty special, really. It's really meaningful to me just knowing that the last 4 years of my apprenticeship, where I've worked really hard in and all the effort I've put in, have paid off in a way that's so prestigious and been recognised in such a way. And it's just something that's very special to me, and knowing that all my hard work's been recognised, it's really nice, yeah.
0: Yeah. I mean, you're a bit of a trailblazer as well. I mean, first female apprentice at Western Power's Picton and Collie Depot. What was that like?
1: It was a great experience on the whole, really. I didn't know any different, but obviously it was probably a bit daunting coming into a full workplace of guys, but in all honesty, it's kind of like I've just gained an extra 40 fathers and brothers, to be honest, and the support network, and just like all the guidance that everyone's given me throughout my apprenticeship has been really great and been a very positive experience.
0: That's good to hear. So you were doing your apprenticeship in a kind of a pretty supportive environment then.
1: Yeah, definitely. Yeah.
0: What kind of stuff did you do, Georgia?
1: So everything in my apprenticeship and my day-to-day job involves replacing a lot of the hardware on the network, so all the poles and wires you see in the street and out in the rural areas, and supplying electricity to all the homes in the southwest, just upgrading network structures and delivering projects to customers.
0: So there's a bit of travelling involved. Are you hoping to stay in the southwest in the future?
1: Yeah, I'd definitely love to stay in the southwest. Just recently built a house here, so oh. I would like to stay here.
0: Oh, good on you.
1: The travel for the work that we do is like a great opportunity to see different parts of the state.
0: Have you had other apprentices or people looking into apprenticeships kind of approach you about your experience?
1: I guess, yeah. I mean, like being at work, we've had two other female apprentices start after me, and sort of, I guess, taking them under my wing a bit and just, you know, giving them some advice and helping them out where I can in such a male-dominated space.
0: What made you want to get into this line of work in the first place, Georgia?
1: To be honest, I was looking for full-time work, and this is something that popped up in the job search, and it was something I never considered myself doing before. I didn't really know the industry that I was getting involved in, but having started my apprenticeship and now being qualified, it's been really rewarding, and rewarding to myself and all the things that I've been able to achieve and prove to myself that I'm able to do.
0: Sounds like you took a punt and the punt's worked out for you.
1: Yeah, exactly.
0: Is this something that you can see yourself doing for a long time in the future?
1: Definitely, yeah. Like, obviously, this industry is always evolving and growing and developing in new ways, and there's always opportunities to continue to learn and expand my knowledge a bit more. And it's exciting being in such a growing and changing industry. And I look forward to my future career here, really.
0: And do you have any, let's say if there are young women listening right now, thinking about taking up an apprenticeship, especially in a male-dominated field, what's your advice to them?
1: My advice would be just to go for it, really. Don't let the thinking stop you that you're not sure if you'd be able to do it or have the skills and knowledge to start it, because that's what apprenticeships are for. They're there to learn and nurture those skills, really, and just to make sure have a really good open-minded attitude towards the work and just do the best that you can, and it's a great rewarding experience.
0: That's WA Apprentice of the Year and the first female qualified electrical apprentice, Georgia Shinnick from Yallup, speaking to me yesterday. Georgia is now supporting the critical electricity infrastructure as a line worker. So good luck to Georgia. It is 2 minutes away from 11. If you caught the news headlines earlier, you would have heard that there is some fake cash floating around the southwest. This is Southwest Detective Inspector Andy Elliott speaking to ABC's Georgia Loney a short time ago about what police are seeing in the region.
2: It's not prolific, but there has been occasions where we've had some $100 notes, counterfeit notes that have been produced in retail shops, with people seeking to, purchase goods in exchange for the counterfeit notes. So it's a, it's a timely message for people to be aware of. These people are out there pushing these sorts of offences and trying to take advantage of, shopkeepers and honest people. So you just really need to look at the notes carefully and make sure that they are genuine. And I'll do this for all currency coming through the till.
3: Sure. And is there a particular denomination?
2: $100 notes. And we've had three occasions in the last 100 days where they've been purported to be real notes.
0: That's our Southwest Detective Inspector Andy Elliott talking about the fake cash that's floating around the southwest. So be aware of that as you're heading out and doing the grocery run or heading out to a cafe today. That's it from me. Thank you so much for your contributions this morning. I appreciate your company. I will be back tomorrow. Have a wonderful rest of your sunny Wednesday. Enjoy it while it's here because there is some rain on the way. Have a great day.
4: Good morning, this is ABC News. I'm Garrett Mundy. The Minister for the Pilbara says concerns around issues with child protection services in the region were not raised with her before it was highlighted by media reporting. The Australian newspaper has published allegations the government has been failing to address the neglect of vulnerable Indigenous children, including in South Hedland. Child Protection Minister Jessica Stoyakovsky visited the area yesterday and has ordered increased oversight of her department's work in the town. Amber Jade Sanderson says the reports have been distressing and that action is being taken.
5: Many families require a lifetime of supports and interventions, and we have to make sure that our frontline workers are well equipped and well resourced to provide those supports.
4: WA's police commissioner has defended the actions of officers who raided a group home for people with disabilities in Perth's east. Cole Blanche has told 102.5 ABC Perth police weren't aware the tenants had psychosocial disabilities when they raided the Belmont home in July. The property is one of two owned by the same person, and the warrant was issued for the second home. Three female residents of the group home and their two support workers were handcuffed before police realised their error. Mr Blanche has apologised for the distress caused.
6: Two actions of police that can be quite dynamic and frightening for many people, particularly vulnerable people. We have full sympathy for the people in the house, but the action and the process and the owner of that house, the action was proper.
4: A Kimberley crocodile handler says two teenage boys who allegedly broke into a Perth zoo enclosure containing a saltwater crocodile were lucky to escape unscathed. The teens, aged 16 and 17, faced court in Perth yesterday, charged with trespass and animal cruelty after one allegedly struck the zoo's crocodile with a metal pole. That animal has been at the zoo since 2019 and had previously spent many years at Broome's Malcolm Douglas Crocodile Park after being removed from Darwin Harbour, where it was a nuisance. Broome-based handler Luke Campbell says the 4-metre-long reptile was nicknamed Popeye when it lived at the park, where staff could never let their guard down.
7: They will really plan things out and study things, and especially ones in captivity, because they're so used to human behaviour and patterns that every single day, and it doesn't matter how long that crocodile's been in captivity, it can never be tamed. If anything, they can be more dangerous because they know our patterns, they've got more confidence.
4: Court documents have outlined celebrity crocodile wrangler Matt Wright's long history of alleged safety breaches in the lead-up to an airboat crash that left two young families marooned in crocodile-inhabited waters. Rio Davis reports.
8: The federal lawsuit filed by New South Wales couple Ryan and Philippa Payne and Queenslanders Scott and Bianca McFarlane on behalf of them and their children alleges the group suffered physical and psychological injuries as a result of the 2023 crash in Bino Harbour, west of Darwin. Court documents say the crash left another passenger with a horrific head injury that gave the appearance of her face falling off her head. In their defence filed with the court, Matt and Kaya Wright broadly reject the couple's version of events and deny any unconscionable conduct or breach of consumer law and reject any negligence on the part of their businesses or employees.
4: The boss of OpenAI says the world should trust artificial intelligence firms to do the right thing amid persistent concerns it's developing too quickly. It's the first time Sam Altman's spoken publicly since a researcher quit the AI firm Anthropic, claiming artificial intelligence could kill all humans by the end of the decade if left unchecked. Mr. Altman says AI models have become so intelligent that a reset is now required.
9: I think it's great for our industry to say we want to come together and we want to be able to coordinate and make sure we have enough time to do this safely. But when there's any implication that because of the commercial pressures in the race, some company or between countries, some countries might not do the right thing, I think that's when people get very scared.
4: Some of Mr. Altman's rivals say greater regulation is now necessary, but the chief of AI chipmaker NVIDIA says tech companies should be left to assess the safety of their own products. China and Russia have urged the United States to stop preparing for war in space after the US Air Force confirmed it had deployed a weapon in orbit. The United States says the deployment aims to protect American forces against what it calls evolving threats, but Beijing and Moscow have warned the move could turn near-Earth orbit into a battlefield. Senior US military leaders have previously advocated for boosting space capabilities, citing Russian and Chinese programs that could disrupt American satellites. Perth's weather, mostly sunny tomorrow, northeasterly winds 15 to 25 kilometres an hour, shifting west to northwesterly in the middle of the day. A forecast top of 29 degrees for Thursday after an overnight low of 20. Right now in the city, it's 26.2 degrees. ABC News, it's 5 past 11.
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19: When Lisa Henson was a little kid, her friends felt kind of sorry for her because her dad had some weird job as a children's birthday entertainer, some kind of puppeteer. But then, when Lisa was nine, Sesame Street exploded onto television, and suddenly Lisa's dad had a very, very cool job. Jim Henson first started messing around with puppets as a teenager, and not long afterwards, he began collaborating with Lisa's mum, Jane, and together they founded Muppets, Inc. Puppets became the way that Jim could share his extraordinary imagination with the world, and he went on to become one of the most influential creative talents of the 20th century. His legacy includes the TV shows Sesame Street and The Muppet Show, and the movies The Dark Crystal and Labyrinth. While his creations, Kermit the Frog, Miss Piggy, Big Bird, Bert and Ernie, The Cookie Monster, remain recognisable and beloved all around the world. Jim Henson died in 1990, but the Jim Henson Company is still a family business. Jim's eldest child, Lisa, is CEO. Lisa has had a big career of her own in entertainment, including as president of Columbia Pictures. And she is in Australia for a huge exhibition of Jim Henson creations, which has just opened at Quaggoma in Brisbane. Hi, Lisa.
20: Hello.
19: Take me back to that time in your life when you were nine or so and suddenly Sesame Street appeared on TV. What was that like for you and your siblings?
20: Well, I was not of an age where I was learning from Sesame Street. Although I had younger siblings who were that young, for me, it was another exciting production for me to go on the set and see the puppeteers and the puppet builders and enjoy the excitement of the production process, which I always loved talking to my father about how things were put together. From a very young age, I really wanted to be a producer. So I liked to see the process. In terms of him becoming famous, it was a little bit gradual, you know. Sesame Street was an immediate hit and was, you know, cover of Time magazine. Sesame Street also premiered the very first year that our public television stations were put together into the PBS network. So the birth of Sesame Street is the birth of public television network in America. By the time he did an American Express commercial where it typed out his name And he announced himself as Jim Henson, the creator of The Muppets. At that point, he was famous and recognizable everywhere.
19: In terms of Sesame Street, as you go back to that moment about the kind of landscape that it appeared in, I mean, how radical it was compared to other kinds of entertainment for kids on TV at that time, and partly because it took children seriously, like it took their entertainment seriously. It wanted to do a good show, a great show.
20: Yeah, Sesame Street came out of an academic collaboration between, not initially my father, but between academics at Harvard and Joan Cooney and other television producers. They had something called the Children's Television Workshop, which was an actual workshop where they all brainstormed the idea of how could you use the medium of television to be educational. And out of this intellectual framework, they started to create a show. And then my father was hired as talent. He wasn't part of the educational mission of the show initially. He was really just bringing the funny and the puppets and the characters. But he became very associated with, you know, the creation of Sesame Street, really on the creative side more than the intellectual side.
19: Well, surely that's the only way that education, particularly for that age group, was ever going to work, was through fun and silly and the joyfulness. And also that show, I imagine it reflected the way lots of kids lived in a different way than had been shown before. You know, it's multi-ethnic, it's kids in the city, there's all kind of recognizable factors for children.
20: Yeah, they were very mission-driven from the beginning, but I think they were also observant of children's viewing habits. And this show was created against the backdrop of people thinking, oh, television is going to rot children's minds, and it's going to ruin the education system because all kids only want to watch television. And Joan Cooney and her team observed that kids were more riveted by short-form commercials than they were by the programs. And so the very first seasons of Sesame Street are very influenced by commercials. So this show is brought to you by the letter F and the number 4, and then the commercials for F and for 4 run throughout the show. So they were really responding to kids' desire for fast-paced, what sort of became also an MTV aesthetic, was kind of pioneered on Sesame Street.
19: You know, those little clips, particularly the interactions that happen between one child and one Muppet, they keep turning up in my social media feed, and they're so delightful. The affection, the sort of hilarity that child feels responding to Kermit or the Cookie Monster. What do you put that down to? What's the nature of that deep bond that seemed to be there between kids and those puppets?
20: I understand it very well from the television screen aspect of it, that children respond to puppet characters as if they are alive, much more so than to animated characters. I'm not sure why children respond to puppets in real life standing right next to them as if they're alive, because I never could respond to a puppet that way. I could never think that a puppet was alive.
19: Because you were always so conscious of the puppeteer.
20: I know everything about puppets. but those clips, it's true, the clips of Kermit or Cookie Monster with those little toddlers, where they're so genuine and they obviously believe the characters are real. It's so sweet.
19: And it is that. It speaks to that power of imagination on the child's behalf because, you know, that of course the puppeteer is next to them and the hand is animating the puppet, but the relationship is with the puppet, not with the person animating it. So I'm imagining Sesame Street was allowed to be watched in your house, Lisa. What rules were there around TV in your family when you were growing up?
20: There were no rules around television because my father loved the medium of television so much. And he really got into puppetry through his desire to be in the medium of television. He answered an ad for a puppeteer to appear on a children's show in his local market, which was in Washington, D.C. And he had no background in puppetry at all, and developed his interest in puppetry and his interest in the art form rather slowly while he was determined to have a hit television show. So eventually he became the quintessential puppeteer.
19: But TV came first for him.
20: TV
19: so did that mean for his kids, whatever you wanted was available for
20: I
19: you?
20: I spent way, way, way too many hours watching television.
19: What did you like to watch?
20: Me? I watch Looney Tunes every single afternoon because I love Bugs Bunny more than anything, almost more than any Muppet.
19: You're the eldest of five children. Who cared more about the rules at home? Was it your mum or dad who was the disciplinarian when you were growing up?
20: Neither. We also had a kind of chaotic family where, you know, very 1970s household where kids were allowed to leave the house and just come back at dark and, you know, run around on bicycles or in the woods or in forts, you know, in the swamp. But more importantly, we had a very, very creative home with constant art projects that were supervised, you know. So my parents were always making like very high quality art materials available to us. Various projects were initiated sort of as a family and would take weeks and weeks to get done. And
19: like what sort of things?
20: Well, I worked on a dollhouse with my father for 5 years.
19: And 5 years?
20: Yes. I treasure it still. It was finished when I was 16.
19: And what did it look like, this 5 year in the making dollhouse?
20: We worked on it collaboratively. We went out and we scouted buildings in New York City, took pictures, brought those back, created blueprints, and he operated the bandsaw, which I really couldn't, but I created all the bricks and the wallpaper and, you know, everything to, you know, bring something to life together.
19: And this was in Connecticut where the family home was, and your dad had his workshop in New York. Is that a place that you'd visit as well as a kid, the New York workshop?
20: Yes, my brothers and sisters and I spent a lot of time in the New York building, whether primarily hanging around with the puppet builders in the workshop. It was a magical, very, very creative place with, you know, touches of whimsy and extremely creative, funny people.
19: Was it a happy kind of atmosphere?
20: Very happy, very happy, very joyful. But also meticulously perfectionist about the creative work. And so it wasn't like people messing around in a paint studio doing whatever they want. I mean, everyone was always hard at work producing the best possible puppets.
19: And when you visited Lisa, were you allowed to, you know, try to use those puppets yourselves?
20: We were all, it's funny, we were all recruited into doing things on occasion. And I do remember riding in a Macy's float, a Macy's Day Parade float, operating one of the Sesame Street puppets. And it was really long. That was a very, very long day. Ultimately, my brother Brian became a very good puppeteer. And my brother John also performed in walk-around characters and often performed as Sweetums, one of the Muppet Show characters. After the original puppeteer who performed that character died, my brother took that one over. And then my sister Cheryl and I were more interested in the behind the scenes. She was a fantastic builder. And so she worked in the shop a lot, and I would hang around doing producer things, going to writers' meetings or sitting in editorial and watching how things came together.
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19: My guest on Conversations today is Lisa Henson. Lisa is the CEO of the Jim Henson Company, and she is the eldest of puppeteer Jim Henson's children. You described that it was your dad as a teenager watching TV, loving TV and wanting to get into that led him first into puppets. And it was through puppets that he met your mum. How did that happen?
20: Yes, he had an inroad at the local television station, and he had just started performing on TV, but he had a bigger chance to have his own show, which became Sam and Friends, which was his nightly late night comedy lip sync show. He recruited my mom from a puppetry class that they were taking together in University of Maryland, and my mother wanted to be a art teacher. He needed a second person to work with him on this late night program that they had, and they did have a funny story about the about the puppetry class that they were in is that my mom, who later on always functioned as a talent scout for the company, she said that her first talent scouting was Jim because he was a freshman, she was a junior, and she said, who is this kid who's walked into the class and he has so much talent, more than the teacher?
19: So together they started working on this show, Sam and Friends, which had puppets doing lip syncing. What were some of the innovations around how to make puppetry work for television that they were developing even right back then in the 1950s?
20: Yes, prior to my father's work, the puppets that appeared on television were really, basically they were stage acts. And then there were shows like Kukla, Fran and Ollie, which was a popular children's television show, but they had a puppet stage on television. And so you saw a woman standing next to a puppet stage and puppets were behind the stage. So my father's first big innovation was to consider the television screen itself to be the puppet stage and just line up the puppets at the bottom of the television screen. And that, you know, in order to function that way, you absolutely had to see a monitor of what you were doing to see if the puppets were in the right place in the frame. And that became almost one of the most important aspects of the Henson puppetry style, is that the puppeteers always perform while looking at a monitor of their own performance.
19: So they've got one arm up above their head operating the puppet and then their eyes looking down at the monitor in front. While your dad was working on Sam and Friends, there was a loss in his family. What happened?
20: Yes, his older brother, who he was very close to, they just had the two boys in the family, he was killed in a car accident. And my father had already had some success, but he was also very young. So he was barely out of his teen years, was experiencing success on television, and this was very shocking that his older brother died so young. And he had to take a break off of television, and he went to Europe and, you know, did the classic, you know, taking trains around Europe. My mother, which is a little bit of an unknown piece of history, she did the show by herself. They recruited another classmate to assist my mother. She kept the show going, and my father traveled around Europe and also learned about the classic arts of puppetry.
19: It's such a different tradition in Europe around puppetry. What did he take from that?
20: He met great puppeteers. He learned about rod puppets, marionettes, all different. And most importantly, he learned that puppets were taken seriously as an art form when he was overseas. And returning from that trip, he asked my mother to marry him. He's starting to get serious about life. And then he did embrace puppetry and started to really think of himself as a puppeteer and as an innovator in the art of puppetry. And he attended something called the Puppeteers of America Convention, which still goes on today. And he showed up, and the next year he was made the president of the Puppeteers of America. So they wasted no time in anointing him as the most important puppeteer.
19: Well, out of that tradition, I mean, pretty early on he starts collaborating with Frank Oz, who becomes such an important figure in terms of Miss Piggy and, you know, Cookie Monster, and then goes on later to direct Dark Crystal. And his family came out of that kind of European tradition, didn't they?
20: Yes, and Frank Oz was picked up at a Puppeteers of America convention. He was performing with his father, and he was playing a supporting role, and he was so madcap in whatever role he was playing. His father was very serious. He was like a very serious
19: auteur. An auteur puppeteer.
20: Auteur puppeteer, Mike Osnowitz. He was a wonderful, charming, hilarious person, but his art was very serious. And Frank was just stealing the show in some way. And my father and mother fell in love with him. They wanted to hire him immediately. And he said he had to graduate from high school first. So he was another child prodigy. And immediately after graduating from high school, his parents allowed him to go to New York City and work for my parents.
19: So your mum and dad got married. Your dad was young, very young, 23 or so.
20: It wasn't considered young in the day. You know, I was born when my parents were 24 and 26. My mother said she felt like an old maid.
19: How did their working dynamic change, Lisa, once they became husband and wife and then mum and dad?
20: Well, my mom was very creative and had wonderfully intelligent creative instincts. She was also extremely funny. But she didn't feel comfortable with doing voices. So when they transitioned from the lip-synced, I mean, they were actually lip-syncing to records. So there was a tradition of really of novelty records, and they would perform, they would act out novelty records, and her lip-sync was absolutely perfect. But when they gave up on the lip-sync and started doing commercials and various bits that had dialogue, then she didn't want to puppeteer anymore because she didn't feel that she could really do voices. And she then just started having so many children that she became basically a stay-at-home mom, but maintained 50%, almost 50% ownership of the company and was always in the leadership of the choices that they were making.
19: Do you think she missed that more hands-on creative role?
20: Oh, certainly she did. And when Ron Howard made his biographical film about my dad a couple of years ago, he was the first person to have his curiosity so piqued by my mother's story that he delved into it quite a lot. And I think that was the first time we've really ever publicly explored, you know, what would have happened if my mom had not taken a step back from her performance.
19: One of the details in that,
20: almost 50% ownership of the company and was always in the leadership of the choices that they were making.
19: Do you think she missed that more hands-on creative role?
20: Oh, certainly she did. And when Ron Howard made his biographical film about my dad a couple of years ago, he was the first person to have his curiosity.

0: was a private personal thing between a man and a woman. Okay.
1: So after, you know, after the huge success of Sesame Street, your dad could have made a million more kids' TV shows, but what sort of project did he want to do after that?
2: When he had the success with Sesame Street, he immediately wanted to pick up on the project that he wanted to do before Sesame Street, which was The Muppet Show. So he had been pitching The Muppet Show for a long time, and with the success of Sesame Street, he thought this would be his chance to realize that dream, that the puppets should have the show and have the humans on as guests, as opposed to the humans have the show and they have the Muppets on as guests. And this show actually took many, many years to get off the ground, including two failed pilots.
1: What? Tell me about one of the pilots was called The Muppet Show Sex and Violence. How did that play out?
2: The first one was a backdoor, what we call a backdoor pilot, which was a Valentine's special with Mia Farrow. And it has many, if you watch that special, it has many, many elements of The Muppet Show. And the idea was if the special worked, it might launch the show. ABC did pass on that, but they said, well, we'll give you another chance to make a second pilot. And that was Sex and Violence, which was him being completely ridiculous and silly. And at the same time, trying to give an actual message to the audience and to the network that in this case, it wasn't going to be a puppet show for children. And then that pilot didn't get picked up.
1: As an executive, as someone yourself who's been in lots of pitching meetings, do you understand why people said no to your dad pitches, or were they crazy fools for saying no to the Muppet Show originally?
2: I think it might have been a little crazy to not pick up the Muppet Show pilot, because when they were given the means to make it in England by Lord Grade, it became one of the most outstanding worldwide hits and, you know, it was massive viewership around the world.
1: Tell me about this knight in shining armor, Lord Grey. Who was he?
2: He was originally a vaudevillian, and his influence on The Muppet Show was to introduce this element of music hall. So, you know, there is a sort of vaudevillian music hall aspect to The Muppet Show that wasn't in the American pilots. But mostly he let my father do whatever he wanted. And he was a fantastic benefactor in that way, because he also made the first two Muppet movies as well as The Dark Crystal. And he believed in Jim Henson as an artist so much and gave him tremendous artistic freedom. And in some cases, almost to an unprecedented degree, because when my father was developing The Dark Crystal with Brian Froud, he was so deep into it financially without any form of script. And Lord Grey just kept giving him funding to do further visual development, building things, learning about the technology, how to do puppetry differently. And, you know, he truly was an amazing
1: enabler.
2: Patron of the arts.
1: Yeah. And in terms of that first project together, The Muppet Show, the fact that there was a UK producer meant that the show was made in London. What did that mean for your family?
2: Well, for my family, well, we all enjoyed going over there and visiting, but my mother really did not want to move to London. And she had five children in school, and it was just too much to uproot everybody. So, and my father had many relatively long production periods that were mostly in Canada, where he'd be gone for a month or two. And we just sort of looked at it as lengthy production periods. But actually, England was an incredible creative match for the Muppets and for my father. And I don't think movies like Dark Crystal or Labyrinth would have been made in America. They really have. There was something very deep about his connection with Brian Froud and the sort of British fantasy traditions.
1: In The Muppet Show, it's Kermit who takes the starring role as manager of this mad vaudevillian variety show. He was someone that your dad had created long before, though. When did Kermit first make an appearance?
2: Kermit appears in Sam and Friends in the

0: original show. He wasn't initially called, well, maybe he was called Kermit, but he was not the character that eventually became sort of my father's alter ego. And in fact, there are sketches that you can see where my mother is performing Kermit. And there are sketches where he is a she and wears a wig and, you know, it's all kind of undefined at the beginning. But oh, by the time he appeared, you know, on Sesame Street, he was already sort of like the lead puppet of the Muppets. He was my sort of always performed by my father and considered to be a little bit of a alter ego for Jim.
1: Were they similar temperaments? How did Jim Henson and Kermit compare in terms of their character?
0: Similar and different. You know, Kermit is the leader of the Muppets. My father was the leader of the of his company. But Kermit has this, you know, is capable of having a little fit, you know, screaming and throwing his arms around that my father would never show any temper or anger at all. And Kermit is, of course, relationship averse and refuses to admit he ever married Miss Piggy. And my father was a married man with five children. So there is always a bit of push and pull between those two personalities.
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1: Lisa Henson, Jim Henson's eldest daughter and the CEO of the Jim Henson Company, is my guest on Conversations. She's in Australia for the opening of Make Believe Magic, the world of the Jim Henson Company, which has just opened at Quaggoma in Brisbane. There is plenty more to Lisa and Jim Henson's story after the news headlines. 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
3: Gareth Mundy in the Perth newsroom. Mining company Fortescue has confirmed it will appeal against a court ruling that led to Australia's largest ever native title payout. In May, the federal court ordered the company, owned by billionaire Andrew Forrest, pay a record $150 million to a group of traditional owners in the Pilbara. The Indigenous group at the centre of the saga also launched an appeal last month, along with the WA government. Southwest Police are investigating reports of fake $100 notes being used across the region. Police say three counterfeit notes were used in two shops in Manjimup last week. Fake cash was also used at a cafe in Australind in August and in Kerry Park in June. And Meta boss Mark Zuckerberg says competition and liability give AI companies enough reason to act individually on safety. Several industry insiders have warned AI poses an existential threat to humanity, and some tech leaders have called for a coordinated slowdown in its development. But in a post on X, Mr. Zuckerberg says every lab has the responsibility and incentive to move at the pace required to train its models safely.

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1: My guest on Conversations today is Lisa Henson. Lisa is the eldest of Jim and Jane Henson's kids, so she grew up around Kermit the Frog and Miss Piggy, Bert and Ernie, and she is now the CEO of the Jim Henson Company. You know, it's such a simple puppet, even though it evolved over your dad's lifetime. I mean, it's really only a glorified sock puppet, Kermit. So the puppeteer feels very close, very, very present. But your dad did have to endure some technical challenges to get Kermit to do the things he wanted. Tell me about what was involved in filming the opening scene of the Muppet movie where Kermit's in the swamp playing a banjo.
2: There's something that people say about magic tricks where they say, well, if you want to figure out how a magic trick is done, just think, well, they only could have done it if they did that insane thing that nobody would do, and that couldn't possibly be it, you know. And that's what some of these puppet illusions are, a little bit like magic tricks. So you would think, well, how could he have puppeteered under that log? Only if he was in a submersible, puppeteering through a rubber glove through the log. And yes, he was doing that. So it was just the obvious thing. But

0: there was nobody would do it.
1: Were those some of the things he loved, those kind of technical challenges? Was that what was exciting to him?
0: He wanted all of the Muppet movies feature various technical tour de force scenes.
1: Riding the bicycle
0: or also in Muppet Caper, all of the Muppets riding bicycles in Hyde Park. And there are other ones. I mean, Miss Piggy swimming in the Muppet Caper. If he was directing, there had to be a puppetry tour de force moment.
1: By the time The Muppet Show came to be, Lisa, you were a teenager. So what kind of conversations were you having with your mum and dad about what your future might look like?
0: I was very bookish and only wanted to get good grades, which neither of them cared about. They were like, don't you want to be an artist? Not really. I was very bookish. I wanted to go to a good university. I ended up going to Harvard. I studied classics, mostly ancient Greek, and majored in folklore and mythology. So I wasn't exactly following in the family footsteps.
1: But there's crossover. I mean, the interest in mythology and storytelling, I mean, that's, I guess, what's at the heart of a lot of what your father was doing. When you were at Harvard, you became involved with the Harvard Lampoon, which is a very famous student-run humor magazine. How did that start? How did you first get involved?
0: Well, it's a really extraordinary student organization. I mean, it's comparable to Footlights in terms of the amount of famous performers and writers and humorists that have emerged from that organization. It has a little castle. So we have a little castle in the heart of Cambridge. And, you know, the magazine was pretty funny. It was distributed on campus. It was something that was immediately attractive to me, and partially because of my father, because his art director Michael Frith had been a Harvard Lampoon president, and one of the writers from Sesame Street, Christopher Cerf, was as well, and another good friend of my father's was a man named Fred Gwynn, who played Herman Munster on The Munsters, and Fred was also on the Lampoon. So I started to put all that together, and I was like, I think this is where I belong on this campus. You know, I didn't come from a prep school, and I didn't have as much in common with a lot of the students there, but I had everything in common with the students at the Lampoon. So it was my home away from home.
1: You ended up becoming the first woman to be president, which is extraordinary to be president of the Harvard Lampoon. Was there pushback at the time?
0: Well, there were a lot of female members of the Lampoon. They had started admitting them in 1972. So they had women on there for at least 5 years. I guess not too much pushback. As I said, I wanted to be a producer, so I was pretty organized and have leaderly qualities. So I guess not too much pushback.
1: Did you imagine, though, another life where you might have lent more into that comedy world and as a creator, or were you always wanting to be the behind-the-scenes person?
0: I always wanted to be behind the scenes. And on the magazine, I was really illustrating because I can draw. I can draw it. I can be creative. So I got
1: Mom and
0: on
1: Dad,
0: as,
1: I can.
0: So
1: I can.
0: So I got on as an illustrator. But there were a lot of other things to do there. You have to organize parties and run a club, too.
1: Did you enjoy that part?
0: It was all a lot of fun. It really was a lot of fun. And it was fun to be involved with something that had so much history and so many amazing people had gone through those doors. And it was quite extraordinary.
1: Around this time, you spent some time on set with your dad in the UK while he was making The Dark Crystal. How was that new ground for your father? When you say you always had to have some exciting puppetry thing that was new for him in the movie, what was new for him about The Dark Crystal?
0: Everything was new. The Dark Crystal was an extended experiment in puppetry, and the whole field of animatronics, which was sort of a big part of the movie making business in the 1990s. But at that time, back in the early 80s, every single technique was brand new. And so, you know, there were people at ILM working on animatronic techniques for the Star Wars movies. And then there were the people in England working for my dad that were also developing. And this entire field was just being created in this movie. And in Star Wars as well. So you see, these are really just the first two films in what became sort of a big wave of animatronic production. But, you know, the difference was in other shows, the animatronic creature would be an effect. And in the Dark Crystal, the puppets are the lead characters. They're every character. And every single prop had to be made from scratch because it's an alternate world. And so, you know, the movie today holds up very well because you can see the handicraft nature of the film. And then when we made the TV show later, we tried to utilize all the traditional techniques, and it was delightfully fun. But at this point, we didn't have to invent everything.
1: What creatively is the benefit, do you think, of those handmade techniques rather than just doing all those special effects on, you know, computer generated, which you could now do so easily? What's the different effect or invitation for a viewer when there's been those hours and hours of human hand and mind and heart going into making it?
0: Mm-hmm. I think audiences respond very well to puppetry and animatronics, but who loves it the most are the filmmakers. The directors love to work with something that's really physically there, that you can light it and shoot it and see what it looks like on the day. And I think also today our creature shop is as busy as it's ever been, and we're doing some very high profile things. So it feels like there is kind of a boomerang effect of people now really wanting something handmade and something that really exists, where the textures look so impressive on camera. And, you know, it's something that's both familiar and also, you know, feels authentic.
1: When your father was working on that movie, the first time it was filmed, it was in gibberish, not with English language. Is that true?
0: That is very true.
1: A whole movie with no speaking. That was comprehensible.
0: It was incomprehensible. It was speaking, but it was incomprehensible. They had a script that only very shortly before production turned into a script. It had been a lengthy outline for most of the planning. And then David O'Dell, who's a wonderful writer who very sadly just passed away, he was tasked with, you know, turning the giant outline into a screenplay. And then they went in and translated the English words into the gibberish.
1: Wait, so they had a script in English that they made?
0: Basically, like, you knew what they were going to say. So the Gelflings and Agra did speak English, but the Skeksis never spoke English. They spoke in, I'm not 100% sure, but I think it was a sort of fake Latin. And then the Mystics were speaking a fake Egyptian. And then the last language was an Eastern European language that was a real language. Wow. And sometimes people would hear it on the soundtrack and they go, oh, my God, I actually speak that language.
1: That's Estonian or Hungarian,
0: yeah,
1: or something.
0: Some Romanian, I think. But then, yes, it previewed so terribly. So many people walked out of the theater. They honestly said, you know, if you don't put this in English, it can't be released. So David O'Dell had to come back and now not go with his original script. He had to now write a script that would match the lip flaps that had already made it into the cut.
1: Oh, my God.
0: So if the character was shrieking, you know, a four-syllable thing, he like I said, they couldn't just go back to the original script. He had to now create a four-syllable word, you know, phrase to go in that character's mouth.
1: What an extraordinarily difficult thing for a writer to have to do. My gosh.
0: Everything about the movie was extremely unconventional. And the fact that there were no humans in it, they thought that perhaps it would be more successful and more relatable for people if there were some humans in it. And this was sort of the line of thinking that led to Labyrinth. And then, strangely, Labyrinth did not perform as well as Dark Crystal.
1: When you're just describing what your dad was dealing with, first of all, the Dark Crystal, I mean, you have the sense of what an amazing creative undertaking, but also just this logistical minefield of making any movie, let alone making a movie like this. And you were around him on set. How did he handle all of that stress?
0: He did not show his stress very much. And I just think he enjoyed the process of all these artistic endeavors so much that he didn't, he was tireless with his energy. So he would exhaust other people with his desire, you know, to keep meeting, keep talking, keep figuring things out. But doing Dark Crystal alone was too much for him, which is why he brought in Frank. And Frank Oz was extremely talented and wanted to be a director. And perhaps I think he wanted to be a director even more than my father wanted to be a director. My father wanted to make the production, but I think the making of it was like doing every job, you know. Frank very specifically wanted to be a director, and he went on to be a fantastic director of, you know, not puppetry movies, wonderful, hilarious comedies. So he then had Frank as his partner, and that made it much, much more, a load that they could bear together. Because I even know this from making the television series, you couldn't roll camera on any of these scenes without meticulously workshopping and rehearsing the scene, every scene, prior to going on camera. So having a team was really important.
2: This is Conversations.

0: On Conversations today, my guest is Lisa Henson, Jim Henson's daughter and the CEO of the Jim Henson Company. Did your dad want you to come and work with him straight out of university?
1: I did do a little bit of work with him that summer after university. I remember that I helped push him towards hiring Terry Jones to work on Labyrinth. You know, I was definitely looking towards sort of a high level of comedy writing and said, you know, you can shoot for this person.
0: And would he take you seriously? Like he listened to you?
1: Oh, too seriously. He swelled my head terribly. when I eventually, instead of going to work for him, I went to go work at Warner Brothers, and I was so entitled about whether somebody should listen to my opinion. I was ridiculously fearless because of how seriously my father had listened to me for so many years.
0: Well, it's a good problem for a daughter to have from a father, I think. I mean, you then, in terms of that part of the story, after Warner Brothers, you become president of Columbia Pictures. Which projects are you proudest of from that phase in your own career?
1: Well, I worked at Warner Brothers first. Columbia was a really tumultuous studio to work at. We had a complete reorganization of the studio every 6 months during the 3 years that I was an executive there. But we managed to squeak out some delightful films. Ang Lee's Sense and Sensibility was made in that time. There was a little movie that I feel very close to that was a movie called Fly Away Home that Carol Ballard directed. And I related a lot to the main character, who was the gentleman who taught the geese to fly behind his ultralight plane to reteach them how to migrate. And I remember thinking, wow, that is something that my father would really have enjoyed. He would have at least enjoyed learning about it. And the character was kind of a pure artist. And, you know, I was only an executive on it. I wasn't a producer, but I feel quite close to that movie and I think it's a beautiful film.
0: When it came to you sitting on the other side of the table from people who were pitching ideas, what did you learn about what makes a good pitch? You know, you'd been around creative people who wanted to pitch ideas. When you were on the other side hearing them, what would cut through to you? What kind of qualities stood out?
1: I was always attracted to high concept ideas and not to long story pitches. So I personally feel that if the idea itself excites me, it doesn't matter too much how developed the pitch is because I'm already thinking what a great idea that is and like what it could be. And when somebody conversely tells a 35 or 40 minute movie story to me, I would dig my fingernails into my hands to prevent from falling asleep. And I would just like paste a smile on my face and go, this is just far, far, far
0: stop,
1: too long.
0: Stop.
1: Yeah. So now that I'm a producer and I go out with people for pitches, we do have strict time limits.
0: The last film that your dad directed was The Labyrinth, which, you know, did star humans as well as some animatronic puppets, humans, David Bowie and Jennifer Connelly. Was your father excited about that movie as he was working on it?
1: He was very excited about it. He loved the music. He loved working with David Bowie. The innovations in puppetry were good, and he knew the comedy was working. And he was pretty upset and startled that the film didn't perform well at all. So the movie is basically considered a failure, which, you know, I think that's an inspiring fact when today it is the property amongst all the Jim Henson Company properties that gets our fans the most engaged. We have the most interest in merchandise and clothing and things having to do with Labyrinth, and it's more successful and popular than it's ever been. So it kind of gives you a little bit of hope that if something is good creatively, you know, at the end of the day,
0: people catch up.
1: At the end of the day, people will catch up. Yeah.
0: For your dad at the time, though, who it seems on the outside had just had success after success after success, how did he handle something not being received the way that he thought it would?
1: He was a little quieter. He was a little quieter, and it wasn't too much longer after that that he was thinking about selling the company. And he wanted just to be able to do projects that were more creatively interesting to him and not to have the burden of management nor the burden of maintaining what we call today franchises. So he loved creating the characters that would have a long life. And, you know, everybody knew, like, Kermit and Piggy are going to be around forever. But for him personally to make Kermit and Piggy productions forever, it just wasn't in the cards for him. He always wanted to do something new. And, for instance, when The Muppet Show was on the air, you know, he didn't want to keep it going. And those were the days when you could, with a hit show, run for 10 years. But after 5 years, he's like, I'm making movies now. And he also was getting into a phase in his life where he wanted to see some of his collaborators get their day. So he wanted Frank Oz to have his own Muppet movie, which became Muppets Take Manhattan. He encouraged other key people in the company to create Fraggle Rock together and let them run it. Mm. And, you know, he became a guest star on the Fraggle Rock, and he was an executive producer of it, but he didn't run the show. And so he was trying to kind of allow the collaborators to create their own things, run with their own things, and kind of under his creative umbrella. And he wanted to free himself up to do whatever interested him.
0: He didn't get the chance to do as much as the world would have wanted because he died so young at 53 after a short illness, which was, of course, a shock to his fans. But privately, it must have been for the family. Was it a strange thing, Lisa, to have to share your grief with the worlds? What was that?
1: Yes, it was really bad. And if I know a kid of somebody who's famous and something like that happens to them, I always touch base with that person and say, I know what you're dealing with. It's really hard, you know, because you don't get a chance to just be yourself or just the daughter. And It was very inspiring to see magazine stories and giant tributes. But at the same time, I didn't get to grieve until more than a year later.
0: Your mum passed away then in 2013. Was it always a given that the kids would want to continue the work that began with their creation back in the 1950s, that began back with Muppet Inc.?
1: We actually took over the company after my dad died, and my mom was not running the company. So she became an incredibly delightful grandmother, but she was no longer running the company after we inherited it. And, you know, I think the big surprise for everyone was how steadily Brian picked up and became the head of the company. He was only 26, I was 30, but I had an executive position at Warner Brothers, so I just was more advising. And it was really impressive how Brian stepped up.
0: And for you now, though, as CEO and it being a family-run business, are you thinking often, what would Dad be doing here? What would Dad want in this? Or is it having to have a different orientation at this point in its development?
1: I don't think I have to consciously think, what would my dad do? I just think I've been so immersed in this my whole life that I think I can make a pretty similar choice without having to consciously go through that process. You know, I see other people with similar things, like Jason Reitman is running the Ghostbusters, that he didn't work on Ghostbusters. That was his father, you know, that was Ivan Reitman's property. And, you know, I don't think anybody questions whether Jason knows exactly how to do it. But what I do find is that there is a constant dichotomy between taking care of legacy titles and creating brand new things. And sometimes with the brand new things, there can be a little bit more question mark. Like, does this really belong in our oeuvre? Does this belong as something that we should all work on? Or is it just like you know, just a flimsy concept of my own. So I have to feel pretty confident that that the new properties do belong in our library. But with when it comes to maintaining the legacy titles, I think we've done incredibly well with Fraggle Rock, Back to the Rock, or Dark Crystal, Age of Resistance. It seems like we're able to reboot a property pretty flawlessly, where the fans are excited and they don't feel let down, and the reviews are good, and then we get the Emmy, you know. So I feel like we're doing that part really well, and we also do a lot of original new things, but we don't, you know, some will win, some will lose, you know. That's a bit more of the game with brand new things.
0: When you take a walk through this exhibition that's here at Quaggoma in Brisbane with Kermit and Big Bird and Fraggle Rock and all of these different creatures, what's it like for you, Lisa?
1: Well, I love the fact that it is an exhibit that ranges from the early, early years, and it does have fantastic historical pieces in the exhibit, all the way up to the present day. And we've never done that. We've not participated in any kind of exhibition that tries to show off all the things that we've accomplished and been and created over so many years. And I love the range and the depth of this show. And I love the size of the show. The space is big, and they encouraged us to send over showy pieces. So as you said, Snuffleupagus, that's a really big puppet. And there's a Landstrider from Dark Crystal. That's a very big puppet. And so we also have very tiny ones. We have little doozers. We have the little mice from Muppet Christmas Carol. So there's a huge range, small to big, you know, obscure to super famous. Kermit is in it, but so is the puppet from the Tall Poppy commercial campaign that was done in Australia. You know, so you have the widest range.
0: It's been really wonderful to meet you, Lisa. Thank you so much for being my guest on Conversations.
1: Well, thank you. Thank you for your great questions.
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0: Lisa Henson was my guest on Conversations today, and Make Believe Magic, The Worlds of the Jim Henson Company, is currently on show at Brisbane's Quaggoma, and it'll be there until April next year. This conversation was produced by Jen Leake and made on the lands of the Turrbal and Yagara peoples. Our executive producer is Nicola Miss Piggy Harrison. I'm Sarah Kanoski. Thanks for listening.
3: This is ABC News. Good afternoon. I'm Garrett Mundy. WA's Commissioner for Children and Young People says she's heartbroken at the conditions in which up to 15 children in WA's north were living alone and unsupervised. The Australian newspaper last week reported children as young as five were living unsupervised in highly insanitary conditions in a Port Hedland house. Dr. Jacqueline McGowan-Jones has told 102.5 ABC Perth, while parents must be responsible for their children, a proactive approach by authorities is the only real solution.
4: We don't have, for example, the drug and alcohol rehabilitation detox withdrawal facilities we need for the parents. We don't have the mental health supports we need for parents and children. We don't have a whole of system approach.
3: WA Police Commissioner Cole Blanche says while he has faith in the child protection work done by the Department of Communities, officers are having to reattend the same troubled homes. Mr. Blanche has told 102.5 ABC Perth, police will play their role in responding to crime and disturbance, but cannot be expected to care for neglected children.
5: Police will always refer these matters to other departments. As to how they manage it and prioritise it, that is a matter for them, and I cannot comment on that. I can only comment on what police prioritise.
3: Andrew Forrest's mining company, Fortescue Metals, has confirmed it will appeal against a court ruling that led to Australia's largest ever native title payout. Gian Di Poloni reports.
6: In May, the federal court ordered the West Australian resources giant pay $150 million compensation for building four iron ore mines in the Pilbara without the permission of traditional owners. Fortescue says it paid that money within 24 hours of the judgment, but now says that wasn't the end of the matter. It has now launched an appeal against the decision, following separate appeals by the Indigenous corporation at the heart of the saga and the WA government. Fortescue says it's seeking clarity on aspects of the judgment it believes are inconsistent with existing legal principles and precedent.
3: Southwest police are investigating reports of fake $100 notes being used across the region. Police say three counterfeit notes were used in two shops in Manjimup last week. Fake cash was also used at a cafe in Australind in August and in Kerry Park in June. Detective Inspector Andy Elliott is urging businesses to check notes carefully. Apologies, there seems to be some audio issue. Independent Senator David Pocock says a new artificial intelligence policy being considered by the federal government would upend Australia's copyright laws. Leaked policy documents seen by the ABC reveal Labor is looking at imposing an opt-out model where artists' work would automatically be available to AI companies unless creators take steps to block or remove them. Senator Pocock has slammed the proposal, arguing it's unfair to copyright holders and artists.
7: The watermark.
8: It would put the...
9: On September...
7: The water...
9: On September 14th...
3: Apologies, we are having some audio issues. The Saudi-led coalition in Yemen says air defences have intercepted and destroyed a drone launched by Yemen's Houthis before it entered prohibited airspace over the holy city of Mecca. A spokesperson says it's the Houthis' second attempt to target Mecca following an attempt in July 2017. It comes as the US representative for special political affairs in the UN, Jennifer Losetta, told the Security Council the Houthis' acts of terrorism are undermining regional stability.
9: On September 14th and 15th, the Houthis launched missile and drone attacks at multiple Saudi cities, wounding 13 civilians. Their September 8th attack wounded more than 70, including women and children. These attacks are only the latest example of Houthis' blatant disregard of Saudi sovereignty and civilian life.
3: And fire authorities in the United States say three people have died after a helicopter crashed in suburban Los Angeles. It's not immediately clear who was operating the aircraft, but local media reports suggest it was a news helicopter that was flying near the scene of a fatal bus crash. Los Angeles Police Department confirmed the helicopter was not one of theirs. The National Transportation Safety Board will lead the investigation into the incident. Perth's weather, mostly sunny tomorrow, a forecast top of 29 degrees after an overnight low of 20. Looking ahead, showers increasing Friday, 25 degrees, showers easing Saturday, 20, and a top of 21 and cloudy on Sunday. Right now in Perth, it is 27 degrees. That is the latest from the ABC newsroom. 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
11: A very good afternoon to you. Today you're going to hear all about a new dual-purpose wheat variety that's been developed by the CSIRO specifically for you, for WA growers. And there have been a few very isolated storms in WA in the last 24 hours. One ripped through the midwest of the state, about 350 kilometres north of Perth.
12: Started building up about 5 and by about 6 o'clock. Got a bit black outside, and then next thing you know, the hail's, one stone at a time, and then, the whole yard was, it looked like snow just about, but, come down pretty hard and end up with 30 mil, and, a lot of water everywhere.
11: And you hear more about the damage that storm caused to Daniel Bradford's farm just after the four-day forecast today, just after 12:30. And let me know if you have had any rain or hail in the last 24 hours. Text through 0448 922 604. 6:12 on the ABC WA. First today, The immediate past president of the Pastoralists and Graziers Association, Tony Seabrook, is warning a plan to get the state's freight rail network back in government hands could result in a case of jumping from the frying pan into the fire. This follows yesterday's announcement from the state government to introduce legislation to establish a legal framework to enable the potential to return the lines to public control. The freight rail network was sold off by the Richard Court government in 2000 under a 49-year lease and is currently being operated by ARC Infrastructure. Tony, what did you make of yesterday's announcement?
7: Belinda, first of all, I don't think that this will happen for reasons we can discuss in a few moments. But look, my reaction is be very, very careful what you ask for. Because although the contract entered into when Westrail was sold is not the sort of contract that the industry wants, I go way back to when Westrail was in the hands, and this goes back to the WAGR, in the hands of government. It was diabolical. It was a clumsy, clunking bureaucracy dominated by unions at that time. The Liberal Party didn't help too much when they had the opportunity. We were mandated to do the most absurd and stupid things. And because it was government controlled and we had to deal with politicians, and I hark back to Julian Grill then, but McTiernan would be another one, this was a bureaucracy that we had very little influence over. So I'd simply say be very careful what you ask for.
11: What were some of those examples, Tony, some of those absurd and stupid things that you refer to?
7: Well, they mandated that certain products had to go on the train, essentially because they didn't want competition and they wanted the income that they could get from those products. Now, we were not allowed to engage a contractor to cart our fertiliser up from Perth. We only owned 8-ton trucks at the time, so most of us spent a large part of the summer trying to cart our fertiliser up because we didn't want it to come up on the train because it was too darn hard to get it off the train and onto farm. So that was the first one. The next one was wool. We used to run the gauntlet sometimes, 1 o'clock in the morning, but if they had inspectors hiding in the bush, if they caught a farmer carting his own wool to Perth, his own wool, there were fines involved. You were not allowed to cart wool on the road if there was a rail siding between you and the port. So then we were committed to actually loading bales of wool into rail wagons that were never big enough to do the job. And all the argument in the world didn't prevail until in the end the government said it's costing us more than it's worth, so they relented. But I just would say to people, be very careful what you ask for here.
11: Surely things would be different today.
7: Look, they might be, but bureaucracy has never been a friend of agriculture, ever. And the current backpacker situation will clearly underline that. So I think, essentially, we have no idea whether we're not leaping out of the frying pan into the fire. I know that CBH have major issues dealing with ARC, and that's not, it's not a problem of their making. It's a problem of the contract that we've got. But the biggest thing here, and I alluded to it earlier on, there's going to be vastly more cost involved in this than I think anyone has any idea of. First of all, you are going to have to extract ourselves from a contract. It's still got only halfway through. That will be enormously expensive because ARC are not going to give this up. They are going to want all the compensation they can possibly get. The next thing you're confronted with is a rail system that has massively deteriorated. And I went down to our line last week, the Greenhills, or actually the York to Quirinting line, and I had a very good look at it. There's still quite a lot of reasonable sleepers in there, but you could not possibly put a train on that line now without spending a staggering amount of money. And there's a sleeper every 800 millimetres, 80 centimetres, and I can't even begin to equate the cost of replacing 50 kilometres of sleepers, plus all the bridges, and that's the line that we use. So this is not going to be a cheap exercise, and I'd say all of those people that are promoting that this happen, that the government buy this back, get it costed first and try and get it costed for less than $20 or $30 million that someone's going to want to charge to do this.
11: What do you think it would cost? Because the state government is really reluctant, as these negotiations continue, reluctant to put a figure anywhere near it. But, I mean, is it hundreds of millions? Is it $1 billion?
7: Look, I heard anecdotally, and I, you know, this is only anecdotal, but it was in the billions. This is a big company that sees an opportunity here to gouge. And if the government really and truly wants to buy them out, they're not going to sell it cheaply. They will go for as much as they can possibly get. And so I'd simply say to government right now, transport has moved on. The days of the 24-ton semi-trailer carting grain are long gone. Most farmers have got road trains or access to road trains. These things have got bigger, better, lighter, more horsepower, and no need to pass them. And we have moved an enormous distance in the road transport of grain. And you've only got to look at Esperance. There's only one line, the Kalgoorlie to Esperance line. And almost all of that area is served by road transport. And I don't see the farmers of Esperance clamouring to have rail lines built all over the area.
13: The CEO of the CBH Group, Ben McNamara, was standing side by side with the Premier and the Transport Minister for the announcement yesterday of the introduction of the legislation to Parliament to make this possible, this buyback possible. Ben McNamara said it was a great day for grain growers. Has Ben got it wrong?
7: Look, I've spoken to Ben. The utter frustration that he has dealing with the current management of that rail system is absolutely palpable. I do feel for him. And he is actually arguing on behalf of grain growers. But essentially, what are we asking for here? First of all, a very bad contract that's not working for CBH with regard to the grain that is now currently going online. But the core of the discussion we're talking about right now here is the opening of the Tier 3 lines. And so we're talking about two completely separate things. And I don't know whether legislation might have any part to play in allowing CBH more power and control over the interface they have with ARC. That might be an area worth exploring. But essentially, to build the argument today around the government taking over the rail system and then opening up the Tier 3 lines, an incredible cost to actually buy out ARC in itself, and then you've got the cost of reinstating all these rubber lines. And as I said before, you know, there are trees growing up through my line here that are 10 or 12 feet tall, so, and the bridges. To reopen the lines, which seems to be what a large part of the argument is about, will be incredibly expensive, and I think probably prohibitive.
13: Well, what about the alternative, though? Because, as you referred to, Tony, under the current management, most of the Tier 3 rail lines that could carry grain have been left dormant for over 10 years. What does that say about leaving the lines in commercial hands today or, you know, into the future?
7: Well, a commercial decision was taken as to whether to keep those lines open or not. And a commercial decision means, are we going to make more money out of it than it's going to cost to do it? I was absolutely blown away by the fact that the Bruce Rock Meriden line was actually shut at a time when there was grain still in the bins that rubber line was servicing. So I would have liked to have been in the boardroom when the discussions were had about the closure of that line. And maybe there might be an argument to restart one or two of those Tier 3 lines, but the majority of them, and the line from York out to Bruce Rock, it was washed out, it was closed incrementally until in the end there was only Queriting left, and then it was decided that Queriting would go north to Cunderdon on road. This is a discussion that the industry absolutely needs to have, but I think the very, very first discussion is work out what it's going to cost before you waste any more money on this.
13: But putting those costs aside, regardless of what this might cost to buy back, do you fundamentally believe that it should, that the freight rail line should be left in commercial hands rather than public
7: control? I would rather deal on an equal footing, if I could, with a commercial operator than government. There was a time when we were actually carting wheat from our farm east of York down to Fremantle when the Fremantle terminal was open, and we could do it for $2 a tonne less on a truck, and I'm talking here like a single drive prime mover, tandem axle trailer, so we're only taking for 14 or 15 tonne down. We could cart it down to North Fremantle on a truck cheaper than Westrail were charging us out of York at that time. And that was because it was in the hands of a government bureaucracy that was immovable and wouldn't actually accept the fact that they needed to be commercial. So unlike a lot of growers today, I lived through that nightmare. And so I'd be very, very wary of falling into the hands of government. You know, we've seen what happened with the lamb industry when government took control of that. Almost every time you walk away thinking, how on earth were you so foolish? It's like a cumbersome bureaucracy in government to get into a commercial area.
13: Tony, great to talk to you. Thank you.
7: No, Belinda, no, thank you.
13: Tony Seabrook, he's a farmer from York and he is the immediate past president of the Pastoralists and Graziers Association. 16 past 12. Well, not everyone agrees with Tony. In fact, Jane Fushbishler, a Wheatbelt farmer and long-time campaigner to get more grain on rail, has welcomed the state government's latest step to buy back the freight rail network.
14: Well, at last, it's been a long time coming. The fact that the debate I've been involved with has been going on for more than 19 years. It began with the rail rescue package that Alana McTiernan suggested back in 2006-07. So, I mean, that proves that the lease agreement has not been working for the benefit of West Australian citizens, growers and industry. So, yes, I think this is at last a step in the right direction. I congratulate the government for moving forward on this.
15: This move was touted, the move back to public hands was touted 18 months ago. The fact that there is now legislation being established, does it feel like it's becoming a reality?
14: I sincerely hope so. I'm sure it's not an easy process, but it's a very necessary process. The rail network's not functioning for the benefit of WA citizens at the moment. We've got trucks going alongside open railway lines as well as closed railway lines. And the increase in production, of course, has been significant. It's just not sustainable to carry on as we are. So I don't think it's an option to not do anything. Something has to be done. We can't continue with the present situation for another 23 years. So I'm hoping there's a little glimmer of light at the end of the tunnel.
15: Now, a return to public control, are you hopeful that that may mean reopening of certain Tier 3 lines? Do you have lines that should be a priority?
14: There will be priority lines. I think if we want to reduce the damage to roads, we have to have some of the priority Tier 3 rail lines reopened. At the moment, where there's no rail, obviously it has to be trucked out. In some cases, we've got trucks going backwards or triple handling, so trucks going up and down the same road several times. And we can't reduce that if there's no rail infrastructure. The funds that are going into that CBH are telling us, you know, how great they're putting all this investment into Broomhill, Brookton, Moora, Avon, that doesn't help the area where there is no railway lines. So in order to reduce those long distance trucks backwards and forwards, there's only one way, and that is to open some Tier 3. I'm not expecting it all to be opened, but I would like to see some open, certainly.
15: And as you say, the state's crop is getting bigger almost year on year, weather dependent, and the roads that are, as you say, alongside those closed lines are continuing to deteriorate. So what is a timeline that you would like to see that you believe would be achievable here, Jane?
14: Well, of course, it can't happen fast enough, can it? I mean, local government is just, are really getting a lot of extra budgetary challenges because of the roads, and of course, the road toll is increasing, so it is fairly urgent that something happens. I mean, I don't know what the legal process is and how long it would take, but if the government could at least identify their priorities, you'd hope that something could start within the next couple of years, or certainly be something in place before the next election, I hope. I'm hoping common sense will prevail as the rest of the world moves forward with much more efficient rail networks for environmental reasons and the problems in the world with fuel prices, etc. Rail's the obvious answer. And I think that we just have to move forward quickly and let's get things working for the benefit of West Australian citizens, not for shareholders in a foreign country.
13: The coordinator of the Wheatbelt Railway Retention Alliance and farmer in the Wheatbelt, Jane Fuschbichler, speaking to Tara de Landgraft. The state government's announcement to introduce legislation to establish a legal framework to enable the possibility of returning these rail freight lines to public control has been welcomed by the leader of the Nationals WA. Shane Love says he hopes the announcement provides greater clarity on the government's intentions, and he says it's an important step, but it also means it's time for transparency around the costs, risks and expected outcomes. And he says we'll keep an open mind, but we want to understand the costs, the commercial implications and how this proposal will improve freight efficiency for regional Western Australia. 21 past 12. Earlier we heard from Tony Seabrook, a farmer from York, and he's the immediate past president of the Pastoralist and Graziers Association. He's not a fan of the buyback. He thinks it might be like jumping from the frying pan into the fire if it goes from commercial hands to state government-controlled hands. And he says government really and the bureaucracy around it's never been a friend of the farmer. In response to Tony's comments, Dee says, as usual, Tony Seabrook has a long memory and knows his facts. The government must hate blokes like him. This from Sandy. Love him or loathe him, you can't deny he's passionate. You certainly can't, Sandy. Thank you for that. And John says, re the rail use in the east, a system of local transport to the rail sidings uses sea containers to load on farm and drop at siding or from siding to farm. Local truck contractors have set up trucks to perform the operation, says John. If you want to be part of that conversation, text through 0448 922 604. And we're also keen to know if you've been under one of these thunderstorms that have happened across parts of WA in the last 24 hours or so. Jake says that he got 25 mils of rain on the Stacey Bus Road in the Shire of Quiriding, and it's worth its weight in gold. Have you had some rain? Some hail? Perhaps some have. Let me know on the text 0448 922 604. 23 past 12.
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13: Construction has started on a 650-metre breakwater at the Geraldton port to reduce port shutdowns and shipping delays over winter. In August, the port was closed for half of the month due to the cold fronts moving across the coast, causing surges and making it just too dangerous to load ships. Port CEO Damien Tully says the port is working closely with exporters like the CBH Group and miners, and he's hoping the breakwater will provide some protection by next winter.
16: We require 1.2 million tonnes of rock. At the moment, we've quarried a quarter of that out at East Chapman Valley, so it's about 40 kilometres away. So we're progressing well with that. We're about 80 metres into that just initial construction. So we only started pushing out a couple of weeks ago. This will be a project that will go for a year and a half. And it's a really important project because it actually will reduce the impact of surge, which plays havoc with our operations, especially over the winter months.
17: How has shipping been going over the last couple of months? There has been a lot of weather coming through, which farmers have really enjoyed. Have you enjoyed it?
16: No, not at all. No, so the weather's been shocking over the last 2 months. So we actually had a record year through the Port of Geraldton last year. We had a really good July, and then August we had a shocking month. So we were actually closed for nearly half the month, and that's not taking into account the times where we actually bring ships in and take ships out again as well. So it's been a very unproductive month for us. That weather has played havoc with other ports up and down the seaboard as well. We're confident that this breakwater that we're constructing at the moment will make a significant dent into that into the future. And we look forward to understanding the positive impacts of it in the coming years.
17: What impact does that have on exporters when, I mean, you said you were closed for half of August. Does that then delay them getting to the next port and so on? Does it have like a domino effect?
16: Yeah, so firstly, there's something called demurrage, which is essentially a detention fee which the ships charge their clients. And so the miners and the exporters are suffering demurrage or additional costs because of vessels waiting out at anchor. Also, there's impacts upstream. So where we're constructing at the moment will make a significant dent into that into the future. And we look forward to understand the positive impacts of it in the coming years.
17: What impact does that have on exporters when, I mean, you said you were closed for half of August. Does that then delay them getting to the next port and so on? Does it have like a domino effect?
16: Yeah, so firstly, there's some

0: we realised that that could have had a massive impact on some of our key customers. And so as a result, we've even delayed some of our planned maintenance and some of our opportune maintenance to later in the year so that we can maximise shipping in the next month or so.
1: Try and let people catch up a
0: bit.
1: Yes,
0: that's correct. Yeah.
1: What are you hearing from CBH? Because they are a couple of months off harvest. There's still a significant amount of grain to get out. The delays you experienced in August, did that impact them?
0: Yeah, it did. And we've been working really closely with CBH to try and maximise their vessels alongside the berth. So we actually have a daily operational meeting with CBH so that we can work through those issues. I suppose working with CBH, we understand the impacts that has on the farmers and on a lot of families across the region. It's not just a minor. We're really, I suppose, cognizant of the impacts that it has, and we work really closely with them.
1: And you can't do a lot about the weather, but you are building this enormous breakwater. Winter next year, when those cold fronts are coming through, what do you anticipate that to look like?
0: So we hope to see some reduction by next year, that the breakwater will have moved out into the Champion Bay enough, but I don't think we're going to see the full effects of that breakwater for another year and a half.
2: Geraldton Port CEO Damien Tully speaking to Joe Prendergast. And the surge protection breakwater is part of a $350 million upgrade to the Geraldton Port. 27 past 12. A new dual-purpose wheat variety has been developed by the CSIRO specifically for WA growers. It's called Hurdle, and it can be cut for hay or harvested for milling wheat, depending on the seasonal conditions. Chief Research Scientist Greg Rybetski says it's the third dual-purpose release from the CSIRO.
3: It builds on the two previous releases, Bale and Dual, by bringing in some high yield. And so it has excellent hay quality, but also has very, very high yield potential. So it can be grown quite rightly as a hay or milling quality wheat. So it's very special in building up that yield so that we can really drive this whole idea of dual purpose for growers.
4: And you talk about that dual purpose, so it can be used for milling or it can be used for hay. And is that to manage the risk of dry seasons as well as frost? It seems like it's almost too good to be true.
3: Well, it's giving growers an option if they are damaged by frost or potential for high temperature and drought. And so it's just, I guess I'm looking at resilience in a changing climate going forward. If there is opportunity for growers to look at other profitability, I think this is a really powerful mechanism for capturing that on-farm resilience, financial resilience.
4: And I understand that this variety's been 10 years in the making.
3: Well, yes, it has. It all started in 2016 at Lake Grace, the GRDC Western Spring Tour, and growers there were sort of lamenting how bad the frost had been on their crops, heading frost. And we as a panel talked with the growers, and it was really the persistence of Peter Roberts to really continue me pushing the development of this new type of wheat that really drove and delivered in a fairly quick time a high-yielding dual-purpose wheat. So, 10 years. But now the genetics are there and all the breeding companies have it. And so I'm hoping it will continue on as part of the breeding efforts across all the major wheat breeding programs and wheat breeding companies.
4: You mentioned Peter Roberts, former GRDC Western Panel Chair, my former neighbour as well, Greg. And I can tell you that we both know what it's like to experience frost and heat in that region. But it hasn't been so much about breeding that frost tolerance. It's about breeding a variety that has multiple uses. So if X happens, you can cut it for hay, or if Y happens, you cut it for milling grain.
3: Yes, that's right. And extending that to if hay prices are high or the forecast for reduced rainfall, it gives you another option moving forward.
2: CSIRO Chief Research Scientist Greg Rybetski, who was speaking to Tara DeLandgraft. If you want to see this dual-purpose wheat for yourself, you can do that at 11 o'clock tomorrow, that's the 17th of September, at Hurdle Gully Farm at Tincurran. And Greg wants to thank the plant breeder Longreach, the hay industry and the

0: growers in the Lakes for supporting the development of this new variety called Hurdle. 29 to 1, and Jonathan Beale is in the studio with the news headlines.
1: Thanks, Belinda. The Minister for the Pilbara, Amber Jade Sanderson, says concerns about child protection services in the region were not raised with her before they were highlighted in the media. The Australian newspapers published allegations the government has been failing to address the neglect of vulnerable Indigenous children in places like South Hedland. Ms Sanderson says the reports have been distressing and action is being taken. WA's Police Commissioner has defended the actions of officers who raided a group home for people with disabilities in Perth's east. Cole Blanch says police were not aware the tenants had psychosocial disabilities when they raided the Belmont home in July. The property is one of two owned by the same person, and the warrant was issued for the second home. Three female residents of the group home and their two support workers were handcuffed before police realised their error. And the state government has announced it will extend WA's fuel state of emergency to continue forcing fuel companies to hand over information about their supply chains. The powers were first activated in April as the Iran war put pressure on global supplies. They've given the government oversight over incoming shipments, storage levels and demand from different sectors. More news, Belinda, at 1 o'clock.
0: Jonathan, thank you. We'll see you tomorrow, won't we, for your last shift.
1: Yes.
0: After, is it 25 years?
1: 29.
0: 29 years.
1: Mm. Yeah.
0: You should have waited. Why didn't you round it off to the 30?
1: Couldn't wait. I got things to do, Belinda.
0: He's a busy man. He's got something planned. Maybe he'll reveal a little bit more tomorrow. We may be able to get something out of him. Thank you, Jonathan. It is 28 to 1 here on the Country Hour. Now, this hour we have been talking about the government's, state government's plan to put in some legislation that would allow the possibility of it being able to buy back the state's grain freight network. And you're keen to have your say on that. Noddy says, let's not start at the middle part of the grain delivery to port. The process starts way back to the delivery of things like fuel, fertiliser and chemicals, all by road. Then every tonne of grain gets to CBH by road. Tier 3 is dead. Fix the roads and make it safe for everyone. This from Dee. As an aside to this discussion, I believe we need a royal commission into the sale of our rail network. Neither side of politics will talk about it, and we have clearly been duped by this deal. And Dingo Jim says rail freight should always be kept in private hands. Getting governments involved in any business is a disaster. The text is 0448 922 604. And still to come, we'll head to Perenjori, which had a little storm yesterday, some rain and some hail in that part of WA. Text through if you have had a similar situation at your place. And then we'll head to Katanning for the results of the sheep market just before the news at 1. First, though, let's make our way to the Bureau. Bob Carr is with you. Bob Tarr is with you today. Now, Bob, let's start in northern and eastern parts of the state. What's the main system affecting the weather today?
2: Well, we have a trough or a cloud band, whatever you want to call it, that extends down through the Pilbara, and that is bringing some showers through the region. The trough that's been over the interior and that's brought some pretty heavy rainfall around the Great Central Road in recent days, that the trough is weakening and moving back towards the west. So not expecting to see so much in the way of shower and thunderstorm activity through those areas. But yeah, there are some showers and some isolated thunderstorms across the mainly central part of the Pilbara and then down into the Gascoyne. It's not too active through the Gascoyne, but we are expecting a little bit to start developing there through the afternoon. And in the Pilbara, the falls have been quite light, but there are quite a few places that have probably seen more than an average September's worth of rainfall. It's a typically very dry time of the year in the Pilbara. So yeah, any rainfall across the region is pretty unusual for this time of year. And then across the Kimberley, we just have some isolated showers developing about far northern and northwestern parts of the region. And those will continue for the next few days as we continue through the build-up.
0: Let's move into the Southwest Land Division now, Bob, because in a moment we're going to make our way to Perenjori. A farmer there, he got about

0: 23 mils of rain and also some hail. 30 mils, in fact, and some hail, and it's damaged parts of his crop. And there have been a little bit of thunderstorm activity through parts of the South West Land Division. Does that continue this afternoon and for the rest of the week?
1: Well, for this afternoon, there is likely to be some thunderstorm activity, but probably less widespread. The atmosphere is becoming a little bit more stable across the region, so there is going to be some shower and thunderstorm activity through inland parts of the Midwest and maybe down to the Perth Hills, also northern parts of the central wheat belt, but we're not expecting that to be as severe as yesterday. So there were some, as you mentioned, some isolated severe thunderstorms yesterday, but the atmosphere is a bit more stable today. So while some of the thunderstorm activity could extend down into the Perth Hills, it is going to be pretty isolated in nature, and then could just see some isolated light showers developing during the afternoon further south as you go inland through Harvey and then inland parts of the southwest. But it is going to be quite isolated. There's not going to be much in the gauge from that. And then the atmosphere continues to become more stable tomorrow, so we're not expecting any thunderstorms through the Southwest Land Division during tomorrow. Probably the most notable thing about the air mass across the Southwest Land Division right now, it's just very warm for this time of year, so up around 30, getting pretty close to 30 in Perth, and parts of the Midwest also pretty close to 30 at the moment. So that's pretty far above normal for this time of year, about max temperatures today about 6 to 12 degrees above normal. And then typically we don't talk a whole lot about minimum temperatures except when we're worrying about frost, but some of the mins tonight are going to be really close to what you would expect to see for maximum temperatures this time of year. So talking about 18 or so in Denmark and across to Walpole, about 17 in Wagen. So that's pretty close to an early spring maximum temperature. So there is a potential from the Perth area down through the Great Southern and that western south coast that we are going to see some record high minimum temperatures tonight. And then it is going to be a very warm day tomorrow. So again, we're talking about some of the focus of the heat maybe moves a bit away from the west coast, but could be talking about up to as high as about 34 degrees in Bremer Bay tomorrow. So much of the wheat belt is going to be in the 30s in the Great Southern. So yeah, it is very warm for this time of year. But like I said, not expecting to see any thunderstorms. And then cold front arrives on around the west coast very late Thursday night into Friday, and the heat moves out through the Esperance region and the Goldfield, so it is going to be again very warm conditions about the Thursday night into Friday around the eastern Southwest Land Division, but cooling off around the southwest. Falls, we're not looking at huge falls associated with that frontal system, so around the southwest and southern parts of the lower west forecast district to the south of Perth around the Harvey area could see from Friday into Saturday could see falls of around 10 to at the high end maybe 25 mils, but that'll be quite isolated, the 25s, and out through the Great Southern and the central wheat belt probably not looking at more than about 1 to 5 mils, and that also goes for the Midwest, especially southern areas. As you get further to the north up around Mullowa, probably going to struggle to get much in the gauge at all. And eventually that moves out through the Esperance region as we go into Saturday and on Sunday. And then just a couple of weak fronts passing through during the early part of next week. Fall is going to be really light and mostly confined to the south coastal districts and the southwest corner. And yeah, it looks like as far as frost goes, no real cold air masses moving in. It's certainly closer to normal for this time of year as we go into the weekend early next week, but no mins below about 5 degrees across the region during the weekend.
0: Thank you so much, Bob. 20 minutes to one. Richard Hudson is here. Much rain about, Richard?
2: Before I get onto that, just very quickly, there's a total fire ban in place up in the north. So this is in the shires of Derby and West Kimberley and also for the shire of Halls Creek. So if you're in those shires, you can't do anything at all that could possibly start a fire. So that includes open fires for things like cooking and camping, not allowed to do any hot work like metalwork, grinding, welding. and no off-road activity using four-wheel drives, quad bikes, etc. If you're not 100% certain of what you can and can't do during a total fire ban, if you're new to WA, just search emergency and WA, and on the homepage, you'll see a little tab that says total fire bans. Click on it and it'll tell you everything. Yeah, just getting to the rain. Up in the north, not much around at all. Nothing in the Kimberley or the Pilbara. In the Gascoyne, though, Ned's Creek had 5, Payne's Find 6, and Three Rivers had 10. In the interior, Carnegie had 5. In the Goldfields, Leonora topped it with 3. Nothing in the Eucla district and nothing out on the islands. And then in the Southwest Land Division, in the Central West, Barberton East had 5 and Carnamar topped it with 23. That's in the official figures. And then in the Lower West, nothing. The Southwest, nothing. Southern Coastal Area, yeah, nothing really. And then in the Central Wheat Belt, Beacon had 6 and Hines Hill, 7. Muckinbooden, 8 and Wyalke, 7. And then in the Great Southern, Burley, 22. Hyden, 20. And Pingaring had 6. But as I just mentioned, you heard Carnamar got 23 mils. That's about 300 kilometres north of Perth. Daniel Bradford farms about 90 kilometres northeast of there. So he's on the Rabbit Proof Fence Road just east of Perenjori. And he says a storm dumped rain and hail, damaging about 500 hectares of his crop.
3: Started building up about 5 and by about 6 o'clock. Got a bit black outside, and then next thing you know, the hail's, yeah, one stone at a time, and then, yeah, the whole yard was, it looked like snow just about, but yeah, come down pretty hard and end up with 30 mil, and yeah, a lot of water everywhere.
4: So 30 mil plus that hail coming down over, what, a couple of hours?
3: No, about 20 minutes, yeah.
4: Oh, wow.
3: So, yeah, some of the noise that was on the roof was unbelievable. Like, I've never heard anything like that.
4: You've put some pictures up and the hail, it's completely covered what looks like your lawn. You'd think you're in another country, that you've had a snowfall. It's just completely covered it. And fairly decent looking sized hailstones as well from the photos. They're not really tiny, are they?
3: No, but I think we're a bit of a strip there. Probably lost about 500 hectares or damage of to 500 hectares of wheat and a bit of canola as well. So, yeah, it's definitely not going to withstand hitting... getting hit by, yeah, those sorts of size hail.
4: The wheat looks like, yeah, it's copped a bit of damage. It's bent. You've obviously lost some stems there as well. It would have been insured, but never for its full potential, hey?
3: No, not this year. We're having a fairly good one at the moment, as you probably can see. But, yeah, no, it's, we'll get a bit back, so it'll be right. We'll just move on. And, yeah, we won't have to pay CBH charges and all the rest of the freight. So, yeah, probably that's about a good blessing. Anyway.
4: Do you reckon you'll still harvest that paddock or that's a complete write-off?
3: No, we'll run over it for sure. Get everything we can, I suppose, yeah.
4: Yeah. And this didn't just hit your place, did it? It also went through your neighbours as well?
3: Yeah, it basically ran down the Rabbit Proof Fence Road and, yeah, Mason's got a bit and Jeff King got a bit as well. So, yeah, no, definitely not a lone soldier there. So,
4: you tend to get storms at this time of year. Is that the biggest risk, really, from here on in?
3: Probably, but as you said, we're insured, so that's what we're insured for. So,
4: now, this incident aside, Daniel, how's the season been for you there?
3: Yeah, no, it's been good. Obviously, a little bit dry August, July, but the start was unbelievable and heap of subsoil from the cyclone. So, yeah, no, it's hanging on one of our better ones this year. So, but yeah, with the costs going up and everything with the fertiliser, it's let's see what happens. Yeah, it was optimistic as always, we've got to be.
4: Yep, you've got a bee to stay in it, don't you? When do you reckon you'll harvest?
3: Oh, I'd say middle of October. We'll give canola a bit of a crack, the early stuff we got up, but maybe in a little bit earlier than that, we'll see, but yeah.
0: Daniel Bradford, he farms about 40 kilometres east of Perenjori in the Midwest. He was speaking to Joe Prendergast. And if you want to see a photo of the hail that fell on Daniel's trampoline, go to Facebook and search ABC Midwest and Wheat Belt. I've just done that. Some impressive sized hailstones on that trampoline. Go to Facebook, search ABC Midwest and Wheat Belt, and you can have a look for yourself. 12:45. The government is going to extend WA's fuel state of emergency to continue forcing fuel companies to hand over information about their supply chains. The powers were first activated in April as the Iran war put pressure on global supplies, and it's given the government oversight of incoming shipments, storage levels and demand from different sectors. Energy Minister Amber-Jade Sanderson says with no resolution in the Middle East on the horizon, it's important that the powers continue.
5: These emergency powers have helped to keep Western Australia moving and has given us incredible visibility over the fuel supply chain that simply did not exist before. It means that we have the clearest visibility of the supply chain of any state in the country. We can monitor supply and quickly address issues as they arise. That's why we're extending these powers for another 6 months. It's clear with the ongoing uncertainty in the Middle East that we need to extend these powers, and we have met the threshold required to meet the state of emergency. It's a sensible move that's going to give Western Australia industry and the community confidence of ongoing supply. We're also extending some elements of the fuel watch system to make sure that we have clearer visibility of pricing and fuel availability. Since the conflict, the amount of visitors to the Fuel Watch website has tripled in numbers. And now these changes are going to make it easier to find the cheapest fuel nearby. And we're also investing $500,000 to provide more detailed analysis and provide geolocation so that people can log in where they are and find the cheapest fuel closer to them.
0: Energy Minister Amber-Jade Sanderson, 13 to 1 o'clock. This on the text from Mandy, who's from Williams. She says, after talking to fellow farmers, it's becoming apparent the federal government's go slow on visas is about to hit hard in the agricultural sector. Labor has to be pushed to answer why short-term visas for the agricultural and small businesses sector is being used as a political tool to punish us. They have nothing to do with the migration issue facing Australia. And why is the mainstream media not asking for answers? Thank you for your text, Mandy. In fact, our ABC political team is reporting that the Federal Minister for Immigration, Tony Burke, is going to announce Labor's highly anticipated migration overhaul tomorrow, a month after he was forced to postpone a planned address. Lots of people in the agricultural and mining industries will be keen to hear if the government does a backflip on recent announcements that suggested it was slowing down the processing of skilled visa applications. Duncan Harris runs an organic winery in Perth's Swan Valley, and he also hopes Tony Burke announces that he'll get rid of the pause on working holiday visa applications.
6: So I'm very reliant on this type of labour. I've been having these guys come here for nearly 20 years, and they support me throughout the year. They live in my house. And they're just a wonderful workforce, young, enthusiastic. They bring all sorts of different skills, and they touch my heart just coming for 2 or 3 weeks, and then they move on to another job. It's just wonderful to have them here.
7: Without that labour, would you be able to find people to do those jobs?
6: I've been looking for people like that to find those sort of jobs. During COVID, did I have people banging on the door going, we can help you pick grapes, or we can help you prune? No one turned up. So these guys are a godsend for me, and of course for many other people in the Western Australian industry, and of course right across Australia, because they fly into Sydney, Melbourne, Perth, and they come from all over the world. So it's lovely to have them here. It's great for my business, and it's great for the economy.
7: When you, we're kind of talking about the economy, and there's a lot of talk about migration at the moment. In real terms, what do they add in terms of your business and allowing you to generate income and to contribute to the economy?
6: Besides just physical work, there's lots of housekeeping type things, but the skills they also bring. And one pair taught me about Instagram last year and doing reels and how to edit them. And I didn't know that. So all those sort of little things they bring along is just wonderful for my business and for me. I learn all these wonderful things.
7: And in this area, you know, there's lots of different properties like this with this kind of work. How reliant is kind of this region as a whole on this type of work?
6: I wouldn't say it's 100% reliant on this area, but you can see these guys here today working away, and without them, then it would be me doing it.
7: and that's just not feasible for how much needs to get done?
6: That's right. The Swan Valley is reliant on itinerant workers for years and years and years, and these guys help us all the time.
7: And, you know, some of the argument is that immigrants kind of come in and fill up housing and that kind of stuff. What's your response to people who kind of say those things?
6: Well, the guys who come to stay with me live with me. They live in my house. I have a spare room for them. And typically they buy themselves a car with a rooftop tent. And so they're not taking up anyone's accommodation. Accommodation, actually, in Perth is pretty expensive in the backpackers. And mature guys like this, they don't want to party every night. They actually want to work and get some money and go and experience Australia. They don't need to be in, let's say, Northbridge having a party.
7: So, yeah, what's your message to the government while they're considering making changes to some of these visas?
6: My message to the government is I think it's ridiculous that you count backpackers as immigrants because they're leaving. They're only here for short term. They're like visitors. Why count them in the final big number? No. Come on, let's get real.
0: Duncan Harris is the founder of Harris Wines in Perth Swan Valley. He was speaking to the ABC 7:30 reporter Courtney Bembridge, and he's going to feature in her story on ABC TV tonight at 7 o'clock. It is 8 minutes to one. Well, the trip from Warren in New South Wales to Canberra takes long enough by car. So imagine doing the 500-kilometre trip on foot. That is what 12-year-old Dusty Langby has been doing over the last few weeks to raise money for a cause close to his heart, and he wanted to speak to the Prime Minister about it.
8: Well, in the DM, just chatting around because my mum had a bad day at work. And, yeah, we just came up with the idea of fundraising for Little Wings. I'm asking for him to match my amount that I've made when I get to Parliament.
0: That's 12-year-old Dusty Langby, who's been walking from Warren in the central west of New South Wales to Canberra, raising money for a charity called Little Wings, which helps rural families get access to important healthcare. Dusty did get to meet with Prime Minister Anthony Albanese, and he managed to convince him to match the $500,000 Dusty has raised along the way. Little Wings CEO Claire Pearson was also there with Dusty at Parliament House for that important meeting.
9: Honestly, such an inspiration for not only us as his crew, but the whole nation seems to just be, you know, repeating his name. And, yeah, it's just been awesome to be part of it. And, of course, to see Little Wings achieve so much in the process and amplify our mission.
10: Yeah, you walked with Dusty, part of his crew, getting to Canberra, and you've met with the Prime Minister this morning. I've got to know, how did it go?
9: Well, we were very nervous. We weren't sure. Dusty had a very rough night and wasn't feeling well. And we weren't sure how the Prime Minister was going to react in terms of matching dollar for dollar. But I'm very excited to say that he did commit to donating and matching and donating $500,000. And Dusty has officially achieved his $1 million goal. So we're so grateful to every single person that contributed. It has been a national effort.
10: What was the response like in the room when Dusty, yourself and the whole crew found that out?
9: Honestly, we were just crying. We had no words. It's just been so much put into it from, you know, we've been doing this since January, the preparation, the training, and just the actual walk itself. We just weren't sure how it was going to go. And we were just a mess, basically. Once he walked out of the room, we were screaming with joy. We're just in disbelief. We're elated. We're just so grateful because we know what this is going to mean to country kids and their families.
10: Yeah, tell me about that. What kind of difference will this $1 million, thanks to the government, but also Dusty, what will it mean to Little Wings?
9: So it'll fund 600 missions, which will mean hundreds and hundreds of clinics across regional and remote Australia, flying paediatricians out to support children in their hometown to make sure that they get that early intervention, that we break the cycle on health literacy and really improve that for regional families and make sure kids have the care that they need. You know, kids shouldn't be missing out on healthcare because of their postcode, and this funding and Dusty's incredible efforts will allow us to do that and make sure that every community has a paediatrician if and when they need it.
10: So the Wings come into this through flight, of course. You're flying paediatricians and medical support into communities where needed, and also transporting children to their appointments in the cities, right?
9: That's exactly right, yes. And every mission, every clinic is completely free for families to access, removing those barriers. We want to make sure that every child has healthcare. You know, healthcare shouldn't be a privilege. It's something that every child should be able to access.
10: Mm. We heard Dusty say that he came up with the idea while he was in the family's dam. They decided to fundraise for Little Wings. But why was this so important to his family?
9: I think Dusty, he's been touched personally in his family, but he'd also noticed the difference in his classroom, how a lot of his friends had been accessing the paediatrician we've been flying into Warren for the last 18 months. And he started to really notice that and the knock-on effect across his community. And he really wanted to make sure that every child had that and every family felt that. And I think it's particularly amazing to think a 12-year-old picked up on that. So if he's seeing that, if he's feeling that, the rest of the nation is in different ways as well. And we want to make sure we take that pressure off families and keep them united and keep kids healthy.
10: Mm. The big fundraiser that got that $500,000 that's now to be matched by the government, that big fundraiser involved walking from Warren to Canberra. You were there alongside Dusty. What was it like?
9: Oh my gosh, we are blistered but not broken. There was tears, there was laughter, there was good days, there was bad ones, but ultimately we remained united and we just kept walking one foot in front of the other, Dusty leading the pack, and we just, with great will and great unity, just kept moving forward. And a lot of that was because of the support in the communities, online, just people cheering his name and really willing him forward. And it's just been the most epic fundraiser we could ever have imagined. You know, we're just four ladies supporting Dusty. We did not imagine it would look and feel like this or have these outcomes.
0: CEO of Little Wings, Claire Pearson, speaking to Jenny Marchant. 3 minutes to one to the markets. 6,856 sheep and lambs penned for sale at the Katanning Market today, and that's up 1,769 on last week's numbers. Tracy Kilner, how was the yarding?
11: A mixed quality yarding with prices reflecting on quality. Good numbers of new season lambs were on offer, selling to $252 a head. Store lambs trended up with an eastern states buyer competing with local restockers and a midwest buyer looking for young merino ewes. Heavy lamb topped at $244 and heavy mutton ease selling to $247 a head. The new season lambs under 16 kilos carcass weight made from 131 to 190. Trade weights returned 201 to 242 and heavier weights sold at $252 a head. The old season lambs weighing under 16 kilos carcass weight made from 50 to 130 and heavier lambs sold to 182. Trade weight lambs made from 180 to 210, heavy weights under 24 kilos carcass weight sold from 230 to 244 and the ram lambs sold to processors for 40 to 210, weight dependent. The merino weather hoggets sold from 130 to 170 with a fleece for stores. Medium weights returned 170 to 218 and heavy weights sold $260. Ewe hoggets gained with demand, making 111 to 214 for stores. Medium weights returned 160 to 228 and heavy weights sold $230 to restockers. The store ewe mutton remained firm on quality, selling from 60 to 187 with a fleece. Prime medium weight ewes returned 170 to 234 and heavyweight ewes over 30 kilos carcass weight sold from 220 to $247 a head. Store weathers returned 90 to 148, medium weight weathers sold from 180 to 200 and heavyweights sold up to $251 a head. Mature rams eased in a mixed quality yarding selling from $30 to $208. This has been Tracy Kilner for Meat and Livestock Australia's National Livestock Reporting Service.
0: Thank you so much for that, Tracy. Roger Chapman has texted in from Mora with reference to the government taking control of rail infrastructure, and he says this is certainly a step in the right direction. Rail freight costs should always be less than overall road freight costs. Just consider BHP, Rio and Andrew Forrest. They all choose rail to move iron ore to port. The WA rail network can serve mining and agriculture, plus our link to the East Coast. Government should control the rail infrastructure just the same as main roads, but allow private operators like CBH and Midwest Mining Companies to lease the use of the network on a similar system to toll roads, so your user pays. Thank you for that. News time, 1 o'clock.
12: Good afternoon. This is ABC News with Jonathan Beale. The Minister for the Pilbara, Amber-Jade Sanderson, says concerns about child protection services in the region were not raised with her before they were highlighted in the media. The Australian newspapers published allegations the government had been failing to address the neglect of vulnerable Indigenous children in places like South Hedland. The Child Protection Minister, Jessica Stoikowski, visited the area yesterday and ordered increased oversight of her department's work in South

0: South Hedland. Ms Sanderson says the reports have been distressing and action is being taken.
1: Many families require a lifetime of supports and interventions, and we have to make sure that our frontline workers are well equipped and well resourced to provide those supports.
0: WA's Housing Minister has rejected accusations state government agencies only addressed child protection issues in the Pilbara after they were highlighted in the media. John Kerry says WA government agencies have tried to intervene and provide support.
2: The advice to me is previous action has been taken, including engagement with the tenancy support program and other action that was taken.
0: A new report has found one in four young people in WA been unable to receive necessary healthcare, and two in five report being the victim of deliberate physical harm at home. Callum Littlelow has the details.
3: WA's Commissioner for Children and Young People, Dr. Jacqueline McGowan-Jones, says her office engaged with more than 17,000 children for its Speaking Out survey. Their responses reveal girls report worse outcomes in every well-being metric than boys, and only 20% of high school-age girls felt safe in school consistently. Dr. McGowan-Jones says children living in regional and remote Western Australia also experienced gaps in access to dental care and mental health services. She's called on the state government to implement a comprehensive, age-appropriate health campaign and legislate the UN Conventions on the Rights of the Child.
0: WA's Police Commissioner has defended the actions of officers who raided a group home for people with disabilities in Perth's East. Cole Blanche has told 102.5 ABC Perth police were not aware the tenants had psychosocial disabilities when they raided the Belmont home in July. The property is one of two owned by the same person. The warrant was issued for the second home. Three female residents of the group home and their two support workers were handcuffed before police realised their error. Mr Blanche has apologised for the distress caused.
4: Two actions of police that can be quite dynamic and frightening for many people, particularly vulnerable people. We have full sympathy for the people in the house, but the action and the process and the owner of that house, the action was proper.
0: The state government has announced it will extend WA's fuel state of emergency to continue forcing fuel companies to hand over information about their supply chains. The powers were first activated in April as the Iran war put pressure on global supplies. They've given the government oversight over incoming shipments, storage levels and demand from different sectors. The Energy Minister, Amber Jade Sanderson, says with no resolution in the Middle East on the horizon, it's important the powers remain in place.
1: Just giving us this information that we never had before, that no one ever had previously, and it's enabling us to act quickly. So if we see a major issue appearing in the gold fields, for example, we're able to act quickly because we know where the issue is and how we resolve it through that supply chain.
0: The Geraldton beach has been reopened days after a shark attack left a man with serious injuries on Monday morning. Mal Ismail is recovering in intensive care after being attacked while surfing at Glenfield Beach. The Department of Primary Industries and Regional Development says it has now stopped patrolling the area. The department says it's still examining evidence to determine what species of shark was responsible for the attack. The Fremantle Dockers have taken at least two emergencies to Sydney for Friday night's AFL preliminary final against the Swans at the SCG. Jager O'Meara and Chris Sherry joined the 23 players who beat Geelong last week on today's flight east. Brennan Cox and fellow defender Brandon Walker were not part of the squad. Fremantle will face a Sydney team hit hard by injury and suspension to a host of star players. Dockers All-Australian defender Jordan Clark says the Swans have shown what they're capable of.
5: They've got a club that buys into the way they want to play, and so therefore when five go out, five come in, they're still a very competitive team. So we'll treat them with the utmost respect and expecting a really tough performance.
0: Perth's weather, partly cloudy today with a medium chance of showers, most likely this afternoon and early evening. The chance of a thunderstorm in the afternoon and early evening. Currently in the city it's 28.3 degrees. This is ABC News. It's 1:05.
6: G'day, I hope you're well. Welcome to The World Today. I'm Andy Park, coming to you from Gadigal Land in Sydney. This Wednesday, Labor's postponed and highly anticipated migration overhaul to be announced. And the US confirms it has space weapons in orbit right now, once the stuff of science fiction.
7: I have chosen to test this station's destructive power on your home planet of Alderaan.
8: thankfully, is not Star Wars. This is not a Death Star. It's probably not physical kinetic weapons either. That might be cyber attacks. It might be electronic warfare. It might be just being able to jam a GPS signal.
6: You're being warned to brace for long-term pain at the petrol pump today as the world's oil crisis takes a turn for the worse. The Iranian-backed Houthi rebels have tightened their grip on key supply choke points, with the Saudis cancelling some of their European oil shipments. Analysts say oil prices are now likely to stay high into the new year. Here's Stephanie Smale.
9: The long-running conflict between Yemen's Houthi rebels and Saudi-backed forces has ramped up. The rebels have captured more territory in Yemen, strengthening their ability to stop Saudi oil exports out of the Red Sea. And the development, coupled with damage to the country's biggest pipeline, is bad news for the rest of the world. With oil shortages expected to worsen, authorities are bracing for further chaos. Angry protests are already underway in Syria, and the United Nations is warning that oil shortages are holding up essential aid in Gaza. Farhan Haq is a United Nations spokesman.
10: Without urgent approvals for engine oil and spare parts, people's access to safe water could worsen even further. Sewage systems could fail if pumping systems shut down, and uncollected waste could build up again.
9: Energy analysts in Australia are warning the only way for oil prices is up. Saul Kavanagh is the head of energy research at MST Financial.
11: The idea that somehow this war is going to end in a few weeks or a few months and things return to normal, the hopes of that are now being dashed. The market's now starting to price in not just high prices now, but high prices well into 2027 because there's no light at the end of the tunnel.
9: Joshua Runciman from the Institute for Energy Economics and Financial Analysis says although prices are likely to keep rising, Australia won't run out.
12: Because Australia is a wealthy country, we can always outbid other countries to buy fuel. So I don't think that getting the fuel is the issue. The key aspect, I guess, is price.
9: But he argues the Australian economy is too exposed to the global oil market, and that needs to change. He points out electrifying sectors like road transport could make a big difference, and dismisses recent calls for Australia to build a new oil refinery.
12: Essentially, it's just switching one exposure for another. So instead of being exposed to diesel supply or jet fuel supply or petrol supply, we would just be exposed to oil supply. So it doesn't really achieve much.
9: The CEO of the energy advisory firm EnergyQuest, Rick Wilkinson, agrees it's likely Australians will be feeling the pinch at the petrol pump for a while to come.
13: It's a struggle now, particularly with the strategic reserves in China and the US getting towards the bottom of it all. They'll need to replenish that and build it back up again. All of those things take time, so a quick turnaround from the current situation or the prospect of higher prices is really greatly diminished.
9: What could take some of the pressure off Australia as this situation continues?
13: I think the key thing is to rely on the strong trading relationships with the countries such as Singapore, Korea, Taiwan that supply oil to Australia. Because it's two-way trade, I think we're in a great position to do that.
9: The federal government says it has no plans to reintroduce a fuel excise cut despite the higher price predictions.
6: Stephanie Smale reporting there. It's been weeks in the making, but Labor is finally ready to unveil the details of its migration overhaul. Immigration Minister Tony Burke will announce changes to Australia's migration policy in a speech to the National Press Club tomorrow, more than a month after he was forced to postpone the address. Meanwhile, debate continues to swirl around One Nation's plan to cut 750,000 temporary visas over 3 years, including international students and visas for the families of skilled workers, a proposal medical groups say could lead to doctor shortages. Bridget Fitzgerald reports.
14: Skilled migrants are fundamental to Australia's healthcare system, and it's not just the workers themselves, but the family members that emigrate with them.
15: I came here because I was allowed to come here along with my family and kids.
14: Dr. Geetha Venkatram has been a doctor in Kilmore, north of Melbourne, for 20 years, but she arrived in Australia on a spouse visa, initially to join her engineer husband.
15: I was supposed to go to America because I had a job already offered in Boston. But because my permanent residency was given to me at that time, because of my husband, he had his family here, And then when he moved here as an engineer, I just joined him.
14: As Labor prepares to reveal the details of its proposed changes to migration policy, One Nation has announced it would cut Australia's intake by 7%.

0: 150,000 people over 3 years. As part of that plan, One Nation is considering preventing the family members of skilled migrants from coming to Australia. It's a notion that's alarmed medical groups. Mukesh Haikerwal is a retired GP and former president of the Australian Medical Association. He came to Australia after qualifying as a doctor in Britain in the 90s and says he wouldn't have come without his family.
1: Families come to try somewhere new, to build a new life and support the community that they move into, but that involves them having their family with them too.
0: He says Australia risks losing skilled doctors to countries where migrants can bring their families with them.
1: There is a set of places people would choose to go where the conditions are better, the family life is supported, and people are made to feel welcome and able to contribute.
0: Associate Professor Michael Clements is the rural chair of the Royal Australian College of General Practitioners.
2: We know that international medical graduates provide the bulk of our rural and remote healthcare. If I've got a doctor working out in one of my rural towns and they're alone and their family's elsewhere or not allowed to join them, then they're not going to last very long in that town.
0: Speaking to News 24 this morning, One Nation MP Barnaby Joyce says the party's cuts to temporary visas or family reunification would be focused on migrants in the cities, not rural areas.
3: Our issue, of course, surrounding these issues is overwhelmingly students coming into Sydney, but 55% of these visa holders go, these 3 million to Sydney and Melbourne. They bring their family members in.
0: Migration Institute of Australia CEO Peter Van Vliet says targeting family visas would undermine Australia's workforce.
4: People like, you know, mining engineers in the Pilbara, doctors in Armidale, we look at our health system and our mining industry heavily reliant on highly skilled migrants. The question is, will you get the best and brightest skilled migrants if you say, you know, you can come here for 4 years, but you can't bring your wife or your husband or your partner?
0: Immigration Minister Tony Burke is expected to outline a range of policies to reach new migration targets in a National Press Club address tomorrow, including a reduction in temporary visas.
5: Bridget Fitzgerald and Christy Sexton McGrath. I'm Andy Park. 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Just search for The World Today. Existential torment is nothing new to humanity, but as artificial intelligence joins nuclear destruction and climate change as potential threats to our existence, can the world find consensus on how to deal with the risks? In the US, 2 key conferences have been underway on opposite sides of the country, bringing together those with widely differing views and political perspectives, exploring whether artificial intelligence can be reined in and how to best do it. The rare instance of bipartisanship is bringing together leading figures from the political left and right of US politics, urging immediate action. Nick Grimm reports.
6: Whistleblowers up.
7: For those on the outside, like these protesters, the AI conference in San Francisco today raises questions of survival.
8: Yeah, I think it takes a lot of honesty and courage to acknowledge that this technology has a ton of risks that we don't even understand.
9: I think that there does need to be some oversight. There needs to be like checks and balances in place, and right now those don't exist.
10: We are going to have an amazing day. We're going to have an amazing conference.
7: For the tech industry insiders gathered within the venue, that sense of urgency emphasized again by Anthropic boss Dario Amodei, who's called for greater government regulation of his own sector.
11: Let's look at everything and we can always be better. Let's make our practices better. Let's recommit to transparency. Let's invest more in safety.
7: But not everyone in the tech sector shares concerns that artificial intelligence is getting too smart for humanity's good.
12: Well, safety is paramount. However, safety is an engineering problem.
7: Jensen Huang is the CEO of computer chip maker NVIDIA. He downplays concerns that AI could soon become an uncontrollable force.
12: If we're not confident about the safety of the products, like all the companies here, if you build a product or a service and you're not confident in its functionality, capability, or safety, then don't release it.
7: Meanwhile, on the other side of the United States, the issue is also crossing the political divide, with a gathering in Washington hearing concerns from polar opposites. Called the Pro-Human Assembly, The Gathering.

0: saw right-wing warrior and former Trump advisor Steve Bannon call for a get-tough approach to bring the superpowers together on reining in development of artificial intelligence before it's too late.
1: Choke them off. And that's what we have to do today to the Chinese Communist Party. No deals, no agreements. You're out of the AI business because we're going to shut your ecosystem down.
0: That call to action echoed by US left-wing Senator Bernie Sanders when he too addressed the conference.
2: A super intelligent AI that escapes human control will not simply be an American problem. It will not be a Chinese problem. It will be humanity's problem.
0: Donald Trump has described the concerns as a sick conspiracy, saying calls for increased regulation of the technology sector will only hamstring US companies in the AI race with China. That view backed today by the Republican US House Speaker Mike Johnson, who insists existing laws are adequate.
3: If you're a corporation in America, including a tech corporation, you have a responsibility to make safe products. We have all sorts of federal laws and regulations that already insist upon that provided. We also have products liability law, okay? But we cannot have a moratorium on the development of AI because then we will lose our edge to China. And that has serious national security implications for every American family.
4: U.S. House Speaker Mike Johnson ending that report by Nick Grimm. Well, the potential pitfalls of AI are already being felt here in Australia. Tasmania's parole board used AI-generated case law when imposing parole conditions on a convicted murderer, case law that doesn't exist, and then lost its battle to keep the former prisoner from talking about her case publicly. Alexandra Humphreys has the story.
5: After 13 years in prison and four on parole, one of Tasmania's most notorious convicted killers has spoken out. Susan Neil Fraser, who was convicted of killing her partner Bob Chappell after he disappeared from their yacht in 2009, addressed the media late yesterday.
6: I have always maintained my innocence and I'm continuing in the quest to clear my name.
5: Her statement was only allowed after a parole condition gagging Neil Fraser from speaking about her case was ruled invalid in the Supreme Court. It turns out the parole board used case law generated by artificial intelligence to justify the gag order. That case law didn't actually exist. Instead, it was an AI hallucination. When AI presents information that appears real, but it's not.
7: Our view is it's appalling.
5: Greg Barnes, SC, is the chair of the Prisoners Legal Service, which provides inmates with free legal support.
7: It was a case where they were imposing a draconian condition that, in our view, was unlawful. And to use AI in those circumstances is, as I say, extraordinary.
5: How problematic is it that a statutory authority like the parole board didn't check the case law that it was generated by AI?
7: It's inexcusable. There's no excuse for it. That's because there have been warnings by courts and other statutory authorities about using AI for legal purposes. The circumstances are that those who participated in this decision, members of the board, should think carefully about their position. Our view is they should resign.
5: Greg Barnes believes the revelations cast a shadow over other parole board decisions.
7: One of the things we're going to do now is do an audit of recent parole board decisions. If cases are mentioned or other legal authorities are mentioned, we're going to look at those to make sure that AI wasn't used. It may be that it's not a problem in other cases. That's good. But the problem is, you know, this board has a legal obligation to record fairness and to make sure that decisions are based on law, not on fictitious cases.
5: Luke Taylor is the acting president of the Law Society of Tasmania.
8: It's a really timely reminder that this technology moves really quickly and all of the institutions within the legal system need to act promptly to ensure that these sorts of things don't happen in the future.
5: Tasmania's Attorney General has demanded an explanation from the parole board about its professional standards and said the use of inaccurate AI information in this case was unacceptable. Luke Taylor again.
8: Well, I think the key issue is what safeguards were in place to prevent this sort of thing from happening. And if there weren't any safeguards in place, what measures are going to be put into place to prevent it from happening again?
5: Greg Barnes from the Prisoners Legal Service believes this case should serve as a warning to other legal authorities around the nation.
7: It's a lesson, yet again, the dangers of using AI in the legal context. Courts have warned about it. There have been cases in appeal courts around Australia. And it's a reminder to statutory authorities, such as parole boards, particularly those that are dealing with people's rights, to make sure that their decisions have intellectual integrity.
4: That's Greg Barnes from the Prisoners Legal Service, ending Alexandra Humphrey's report. And Tasmania's parole board has been contacted for comment. Well, as the weather warms up, you might be thinking about getting out the swimmers and heading down to your local public pool. But how would you feel if another person was there secretly filming you or even your children? Concern about that has prompted one of the largest councils in the country to become the latest local government to ban smart glasses in public pools and leisure centres. Privacy experts have welcomed the move, but they want the federal government to do more to protect people. Sean Tarrick-Goodwin has this story.
9: For many, the local public pool is a sanctuary, whether it's for fitness or to let the kids tire themselves out on a hot day. But the emerging risk from smart glasses has some sounding the alarm.
10: Their biggest concerns are around perverts and pedophiles secretly filming in change rooms, swimming pools and around schools.
9: Canterbury Bankstown Mayor Bilal El-Hayek voiced his concerns at a council meeting last night. His council, home to almost 400,000 people in Sydney's southwest, is one of the biggest in New South Wales. Last night, he moved a motion to ban the use of smart glasses in council pools and leisure centres.
11: I've been speaking to parents, particularly mums, who are worried about how this technology could be misused, and they really want clear rules and clear safeguards in place when they bring their children to our pools.
9: Canterbury Bankstown joins a growing list of local governments cracking down on the emerging technology, including Brisbane City Council, Yarra City Council in Melbourne and Randwick City Council in Sydney.
11: I mean, this is all about protecting personal privacy, and people visiting our pool should not have to worry about being secretly filmed or photographed without their knowledge or consent. You know, our leisure and aquatic centres are places where families should feel safe, comfortable and protected.
9: The move comes after the federal government unveiled its latest draft technology and social media reforms, which didn't include specific regulation for smart glasses. Communications Minister Michelle Rowland has said while the government is not considering an import ban on the glasses, she wouldn't rule out other measures. Dr. Milica Stilinovic from the University of Sydney's Governing Immersive Technology Project says local councils shouldn't be the only ones tightening the rules.
12: The federal government should step in to provide foundational guardrails for where councils, states and businesses should go. Because currently the onus is being placed on small businesses and councils to address an issue. And what that can lead to is an incredibly patchy ballpark.
9: Tom Sulston is the head of policy at Digital Rights Watch. He says while councils have oversight on the ground, state governments have the responsibility for regulating public surveillance, and the federal government can work with companies on rules about the design of the glasses.
13: Councils do need to step in and do some work, but so do federal and state governments. The use of smart glasses is pretty complicated, and there is not a simple legislative answer where we say we pass a law here and we fixed the problem.
9: Some disability advocates have said the glasses can be useful to people who have vision impairments, and that should be kept in mind as their use is regulated. Local councils, including Canterbury Bankstown, have included exemptions for people with approval to use the glasses for assistance with accessibility. For others, there'll be clear signs at the venues telling them this isn't the summer to be bringing a pair of tech-enabled shades to the pool.
4: Sean Tarrick-Goodwin reporting there. When you hear the words space weapons, I bet you think of that moment in Star Wars when the Death Star uses a laser to destroy an entire planet.
14: Princess Leia, before your execution, I would like you to be my guest at a ceremony that will make this battle station operational. I have chosen to test this station's destructive power on your home planet of Alderaan.
4: That was science fiction back in 1977, but today, for the very first time, the US has revealed it has space weapons in orbit right at this very moment. US Secretary of the Air Force Troy Mink said the US was ready for, quote, evolving threats, but didn't elaborate on the weapons capabilities or when they were sent into orbit. China responded by warning against an arms race in space. Dr. Cassandra Steer is chair and founder of the Australasian Centre for Space Governance with the ANU National Security College and joins me now. Dr. Steer, this revelation all but confirms what was an open secret. After all, this was in essence the goal of the US Space Force established back in 2019. Would these be orbit-to-Earth or orbit-to-orbit weapons? What kind of weapons could they have up there?
15: Well, this is the big question. One thing we do know that, thankfully, is it's not Star Wars. This is not a Death Star. It's probably not physical kinetic weapons either. In fact, really, my reading of this is a bit of a rebranding of what has already been in orbit for quite some time. So China, the US, and Russia in particular, but also some other countries like France and even Australia, have capabilities to interfere with each other's satellites. That might be cyber attacks. It might be electronic warfare. Might be just being able to jam a GPS signal. Militaries are so
4: 2019. Would these be orbit to Earth or orbit to orbit weapons? What kind of weapons could they have up there?
15: Well, this is the big question. One thing we do know that, thankfully, is it's not Star Wars. This is not a Death Star. It's probably not physical kinetic weapons either. In fact, really, my reading of this is a bit of a rebranding.

0: very dependent on satellite, that being able to interfere with each other's satellites has become an everyday occurrence. But we have called those capabilities counter space capabilities up until when Air Force Secretary Troy Mink, for some reason, has said, no, what we have is called weapons.
1: The US Space Force spokesperson said they do have kinetic and non-kinetic means. Doesn't that mean missiles and lasers, so to speak?
0: Well, kinetic can also be other things. So China, for example, has demonstrated the ability to grapple a satellite that was defunct, that was no longer working, and pull it out of orbit, which is quite a threatening capability because it then might be able to grasp a satellite that's active and pull it out of orbit. The US and, in fact, even back to Soviets, but today the Russians, are able to enter into co-orbit, so come up very close to another satellite. That might include just spying. It might mean that you can then undertake electronic warfare. Potentially, there might be small projectiles. But what we're not talking about is missiles. China, the US, India, and Russia have all tested ground-based missiles, anti-satellite weapons, where they have each tested it against one of their own defunct satellites again. But that creates so much debris that is a threat to every single satellite, including their own, that we've seen a number of countries, including the US, make a binding commitment never to test an anti-satellite missile weapon again.
1: This US Space Force announcement really does risk exacerbating tensions with Beijing and Moscow. Is international law keeping up with the pace of militarization up there?
0: Yes and no. So what we have in the 1967 Outer Space Treaty is a prohibition on the placement of nuclear weapons and weapons of mass destruction. And that's because the Soviets and the Americans tested nuclear weapons in the 1960s and very quickly realized there's no way of containing the impacts of those weapons. That prohibition doesn't apply to conventional weapons. So China and Russia have been proposing a treaty since 2008 on the prevention of the placement of weapons in outer space. The US and all of its allies, including Australia, unfortunately, have been pushing back against that. It's hard to determine and define what a weapon is in space. It's hard to verify whether something that's being launched is a weapon or is perhaps something to remove debris and has a benign purpose. So there are problems with the treaty, but the US's statement plays into the hands of China and Russia, who have explicitly said, you know, the US is weaponizing space. They refuse to enter into a treaty negotiation. So it kind of paints the US in a very bad light.
1: At the same time, the Australian Department of Defense has seemingly revived its plans for a $7 billion military communications satellite system, which is a reversal of a decision made 2 years ago by Defense Minister Richard Marles. Does that prove Australia's more or less playing catch up here?
0: Absolutely playing catch up. And it's really absolutely critical that Australia has its own sovereign space capabilities. Right now, we are 100% dependent on foreign and commercial providers, including the US. And while relations with the US are becoming, you know, more and more unpredictable and uncertain, that's not a good position to be in.
1: Yeah, it's interesting, isn't it? ANU's Dr. Cassandra Steer, really appreciate your time. Thanks so much for joining me.
0: My pleasure. Thanks for having me.
1: And that's all from The World Today team this Wednesday. Thanks for your company. Hope you can join me at the same time tomorrow. I'm Andy Park. Have a great day.

0: Smart conversation, good company, and the people bringing Perth's arts and culture to life. Settle in with Joe Trilling, because you never know who might drop in on Afternoons with Joe Trilling. 102.5 ABC Perth and across WA.
1: A big hello to those of you just tuning in this afternoon. We are playing in Bangers and Ash. Slim Pickings, not today, Slim's away. You've got Ash Davies instead. And I'm not still entirely sure what is going on with pheromone maxing, which is what has inspired Ash's musical topic today. Something about men telling other men online not to shower too much. It was all way above my head. But Ash is after songs that are dirty or clean. No, songs that are about things that are dirty or clean. I should rephrase that. Toby has sent through a text, magic, dirt, dirty jeans. I love it. Paul the Postie says, come on, you've got to go with Dirty Old Town by the Pogues or Dirty Harry by the Gorillaz. Love your taste in music, Paul. Chris and Yanchep, Dirty Town by Mother. And Steph, hi Steph, would like Dirty by Christina Aguilera. Bed in the Vines, the Deltones, get a little dirt on your hand. And Tony in Bedford, this is just divine. Tony says, the Muppets, Ernie

0: and his rubber ducky dedicated to Tony's two-year-old granddaughter, Harriet, Harry, who adores the song. Very much on the dirty side of things. Keep your song suggestions coming, 0437 221 025. Still to come on Afternoons, I'm going to fill you in on a pilot program run here, a local social enterprise, and it's all about helping newly arrived migrants and refugees find a pathway into employment. We are also heading to the Wheat Belt, where a garden has taken out quite the honour, a top gong at a Kitchen Garden Awards. And if you're part of a community garden, there are so many around. I'd love to hear from you. 1300 221 025. What have you got in your community garden? Who have you met there? What do you love about getting your hands in the dirt? Thank you very much to those of you who've already sent through some photos of the community gardens you are involved in. Now at 28 to 2, Jonathan Beale is here to bring you the headlines.
1: Thanks, Joe. WA's Commissioner for Young Children, for Children and Young People, says she's heartbroken at the conditions in which up to 15 children in WA's north were living alone and unsupervised. The Australian newspaper last week reported children as young as five were living unsupervised in highly insanitary conditions in a Port Hedland house. Jacqueline McGowan-Jones says while parents must be responsible for their children, a proactive approach by authorities is the only real solution. Andrew Forrest's mining company Fortescue has confirmed it will appeal against a court ruling that led to Australia's largest ever native title payout. In May, the federal court ordered Fortescue to pay compensation for building four iron ore mines in the Pilbara without the permission of traditional owners. Fortescue says it's seeking clarity on aspects of the judgment it believes are inconsistent with existing legal principles and precedent. And the state government has announced it will extend WA's fuel state of emergency to continue forcing fuel companies to hand over information about their supply chains. The powers were first activated in April as the Iran war put pressure on global supplies. They've given the government oversight over incoming shipments, storage levels and demand from different sectors. More news, Joe, at 2 o'clock.
0: Jonathan.
1: Yes.
0: Have you actually figured out how many news bulletins you have read over your illustrious career?
1: No, I have not.
0: Have you set some on the task?
1: No, I have not. There'd be seven a day in an afternoon shift or more. Seven, eight, nine, maybe let's say 10 a day. But I haven't always been a news reader.
0: So
1: over the many years where I was a producer and a TV reporter and all that stuff.
0: An arts lover is spending time in theatres.
1: Yes.
0: And particularly reporting on the work of Shakespeare.
1: Yes. Yes, I did that for your program.
0: Lots of times.
1: Yeah, lots of times. I loved it.
0: Okay. I just thought that could be a fun little challenge for anybody in our building. That
1: oh, do some maths. Maths.
0: Yeah.
1: Well, let's say I've been here 29 years and let's say I have spent probably, maybe at least 15 being a newsreader. Let's do that.
0: 15 years.
1: 15 years, 10 a day, 10 per working day, exclude six weeks of leave a year.
0: Oh, gosh, you've lost me already.
1: Nah, somebody out there will know.
0: Okay.
1: Somebody out there is probably calculating it in their head.
0: Can somebody please
1: tell us? I'd like to guess.
0: Hang on, we need to say it again one more time, Jonathan.
1: Oh.
0: 15 years of
1: 15 years, 6 weeks annual leave, 5 days a week.
0: 10 bullies a day.
1: 10 bullies a day, average, depending on whether it's in the morning or an afternoon shift. I'm going to guess that it's in the thousands.
0: I think you might be right.
1: Yeah.
0: Let's see if anybody can get a more accurate answer. Thanks, Jonathan.
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0: And let's check in with Bob Tarr from the Bureau. Good afternoon, Bob.
3: Yeah, good afternoon, Joe.
0: It is very, very warm and sunny in Perth. Do you want to head north or south first? Where would you like to go?
3: Yeah, let's start in the north and then make our way south. So, yeah, across the north we have some showers and very isolated thunderstorms through the central part of the Pilbara. Some places probably going to see a month's worth of rainfall in during the day today, but normally in the Pilbara it doesn't rain at all this month, so just the fact that there's any rain at all is noteworthy. Yeah. And then down through the Gascoyne, there's a little bit of shower and thunderstorm activity over far northern parts, but we are expecting that to fill in a bit through central and southern areas during this afternoon, and then also see a little bit of thunderstorm activity through the inland part of the Midwest and potentially as far south as the Perth Hills, and then isolated showers may pop up over the remainder of the lower west and the southwest through this afternoon. Temperatures, as you mentioned, very warm for this time of year, so anywhere from the gas going down through this most of the southwest land division is about 6 to 12 degrees above normal for this time of year. And it is going to be a warm night as well, so we're looking at around Perth, the min's going to be close to 20. So if it's below 19.5 is the record for September. So if it doesn't get below that, then we'll have a new record for September in Perth. And even down to Walpole and Denmark, it's going to be about 17, 18 degrees for a min tonight, which is much closer to what the average maximum is for this time of year. So it's a very warm night tonight as well. And then warm conditions continuing tomorrow. We're not expecting to see all that shower and thunderstorm activity. That is air mass is largely drying out, but very warm temperatures right through the wheat belt tomorrow, many places into the 30s and up to about 33, 34 for Bremer Bay tomorrow. So it's a very unusual warmth for this time of year. But then we will see a cold front move in on Friday. So across eastern parts of the Southwest Land Division, the gold field still very warm on Friday, but over the lower west coast will be certainly milder, and we will see some of the showers pushing in through the southwest and lower west.
0: Good on you, Bob. And anything else you can add? I mean, we have not had enough rain, and we have been, sending thoughts to the growers for months now. Is there any decent rain on the horizon?
3: No, well, we're probably not going to see a whole lot with this front. We'll do all right in the southwest and down towards Harvey, probably anywhere from about 10 to 25 mils with the front. But, out through the wheat belt, Midwest, Great Southern, probably more like a 1 to 5 mils type of rainfall. And then, just not much in the gauge for the early part of next week. So, unfortunately, it's not a real a wet front, this one pushing. It's certainly going to drop temperatures by quite a bit, but... it's not going to be bringing a whole lot of rainfall to some areas that might need it.
0: Thank you very much for that update, Bob. Good to talk to you. Bob Tarr from the Bureau there at 22 minutes to 2. Well, there are some math whizzes out there. I have saved all your responses. Sandy and Rusty the Wonder Dog, Dan in Mosman Park, Waz from Willow, and your mental arithmetic is quite remarkable. Jason, I've also saved your message for when Jonathan comes back in. And you too, Linda. We're trying to figure out how many bulletins Jonathan Beale has read over his illustrious career. You're very clever, all of you. I'll come back to all your guesstimations or actual mathematics when Bielo is in the studio in an hour. And I'm also loving your song suggestions. Bangers and Ash is what we're playing today. Dirty, clean songs. Steph says the hippopotamus song, Mud, Mud, Glorious Mud, nothing quite like it for cooling the blood. Team Dirt represent. Matthew would like Lump from the Presidents of the United States of America. The lyrics fit the bill, that is for sure. And there are some other crackers coming through. A lot of you sent all at once a particular song by Aka Daka. Ash has got her work cut out for her. She's madly listening to all the songs and will reveal the winner after 2 o'clock. Next, I'm going to tell you about a program that is run here to help refugees and migrants find work. That's coming up after some Mark Conn.

0: Mark Cohen's walking in Memphis at 16 minutes to two. Just back to Bielo's news bulletins. I have got calculations that range from 5,000 to 34,000. So I think we need to continue with this. How many news bulletins has Jonathan Biel read over that time? Keep your calculations going.
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2: The Dockers are one game away from the biggest day in football. Standing between Fremantle and the grand final, Sydney on its home turf. Can the Purple Army march on to the last Saturday in September? Join me, Clint Wilden, live from the SCG as the Dockers face the Swans. It's a preliminary final from 5 on Friday on 102.5 ABC Perth and ABC WA.
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0: If you were to write a list of Australian values, where would work sit? It's one of the first questions you're asked at barbecues or the school gates. What do you do? But for people who are on the road to becoming Australian, getting into meaningful work can be incredibly hard. Refugees often leave their country unexpectedly, reluctantly, and they may have previously had a career as a doctor, a lawyer, maybe a teacher. And then they arrive here, and the jobs that are available to them aren't anything like what they're used to. And that's if they're allowed to work at all. Well, I want to fill you in now on a pilot program run here in Perth, a local social enterprise that helps newly arrived migrants and refugees find a pathway into employment and stability. And in the studio, I have Mercy Care's Manager of Refugee and Employment Support, Jackie Whelan. Also, Mercedes, who is a cleaning services participant. A very good afternoon to you both.
3: Hi, Jo.
4: Hi.
0: I will start with you, Jackie. Tell us a little bit about the program. I understand it was launched back in 2024. How does it work?
3: That's right. So we started in 2024 because it started on a whim. And I say on a whim, we started planning it about 18 months before. We had a chance conversation in the kitchen at work, as all good ideas where they start.
0: Written down on the back of a napkin.
3: And we were talking to our procurement team at Mercy Care, and they were saying to us, do we have any clients that would want to do some cleaning? So then we started to talk to them about, well, what was actually the source of the problem? And they were saying, they were looking at the different contracts of cleaning at the different sites. And we said, well, actually, you know, we work with a lot of clients. And rather than just helping one client, why not start an initiative that would support more people, almost like a pipeline through to the workforce to develop people to be work ready? So it emerged from that. It took us 18 months to sort of come up with the structure. We talked to lots of great people with lots of great knowledge about what we need to put in place to make it happen, both internally at Mercy Care and through. We have a great partnership with City East Perth, City Rotary, and lots of great knowledge there. And they really helped us to work through the nuts and bolts of the idea. But the source of it, the reason we started it, is because we were seeing so many people who had that will to work, that coming with that energy and newly arrived.
0: And skills,
3: absolutely. But the soft skills that are required, what people require is that bridging that gap in terms of local workplace practices and that knowledge.
0: Networking, knowing which door to knock on.
3: Workplace communication, you know, things like the little idiosyncrasies or getting a job in Perth that are different from the place that you've come from. But often people are told, you know, English is too low, you're not quite ready, stay in the course. We fundamentally believe that people can be doing many things at the same time in order to develop. These things happen concurrently. So this is one of the initiatives that we developed in response to that. So it's a foot in the door. It's essentially a foot in the door.
0: And I'll ask you a bit more about where people end up because, you know, starting off in a cleaning sense, but this is very much a sustainable program and it is about the longer term benefits and securing employment in many, many sectors.
3: Absolutely.
0: Just tell us how many people you have engaged with, how many candidates you've helped since 2024.
3: So since 2024, to date, we've had 25 people come through the program and we've got another 5 that we're training at the moment. So we'll be up to 30 by the end of the year, which is fantastic. And a lot of people move through, so they transition through, they get that experience and, you know, they get a local experience, local reference. Some have gone to the mines. We have one's become a hairdresser. We also have another program called Connect to Caring, and that's to connect people to jobs in the aged care and disability support sector. And it's also a pipeline through to that. So again, developing those core skills that will be very translatable into the care sector as well, which, you know, has a work skill shortage.
0: You're listening to 102.5 ABC Perth and WA. In the studio, Mercy Care's Manager of Refugee and Employment Support, Jackie Whelan, just outlining a pilot program that was created a few years ago to help new migrants and refugees find a pathway, really, I guess, into employment and stability. Also in the studio is Mercedes. And Mercedes, you came to Perth from El Salvador a few years ago with your two children.
4: Yes, of course, but I'm from El Salvador, but I live around 5 years in Guatemala. In this country, they give me an opportunity to take a part in a program to get another country where to support me with my children. And this is the best gift for me, because Australia is totally different with other countries. In here, we find a lot of support in the community, and this is the best part for us.
0: You've got two kids. One's 11 and one is 16. How are they finding life here in Perth?
4: They love Australia because now they take a part of the environment with every culture, and they feel comfortable because they have the same opportunity with the Australian. And this is the best part for the family, for every family, to migrate in Australia, feel comfortable, because it's not only for the, you get a refugee to support for the government. No, your family develop more opportunity. It's not only for to feel, oh, okay, you settled here, you feel more apart with the country.
0: I can see your eyes light up when you're talking about about your kids and the opportunities that are now available to them living in a country like Australia. And I guess that's very much part of the reason you wanted to come to somewhere like this.
4: Yes, you're right.
0: I wanted to ask you, Mercedes, about how you got involved with this program at Mercy Care. I think you've been working with them for 18 months. How did you hear about it?
4: At the first time when I connected with Mercy Care is for another purpose. But at the same time, I try to maintain that communication with Mercy Care. When I try this communication or this connection, it's better for me because step by step, they give me the hands to support me with different things.
0: And it's vital, that support. I mean, you're in a new country, a new language, a new culture. So many things are so different.
4: Yes, it's totally different. But at the same time, it's good for me because they listen to me. They pay me attention. They give me more support than the others. When I feel sad with my own feeling, they give me
0: hope.
4: I have someone, I cry and listen my feelings and tell me, okay, you're right. You can try again.
0: So it's more than a job.
4: Yes, of course. Because cleaning for me is not only you need to make the chief, you need to go to work. No, for me it's totally different because I know more people. I have more connection in environment to talk in English. All the time when I make my shift, the other people talk to me and call me my name. I know it's not only to look, this is the cleaning, that's, don't pay attention. No.
0: They see you.
4: Yes.
0: They know you.
4: And I receive support from them at the same time. This is the best part for me.
0: You're hearing from Mercedes, who came to Australia 3 years ago as a refugee with her children from El Salvador and has been working with Mercy Care. I should add, Mercedes, you are also studying. You're doing your Cert 3 in early learning. What are your hopes for the future then? What is it that you want to go and do sort of longer term from an employment point of view?
4: Early learning childhood give me more opportunity to engage, to build more my knowledge, to understand the real world around me from the children, because I try to grow with them and I try to support this environment, because in the future we have a good adults and support and engage and make more confident these children.
0: So you want to work in that early childhood space?
4: Yes. At the same time, I try to grow more, maybe to support all the environment, the community. It's not only for the children, because you have the children is the best skill for us to understand the other ages This is the best part.
0: There is going to be a long, exciting future for you in this country, Mercedes.
4: Okay, thanks.
0: You're listening to 102.5 ABC Perth and WA in the studio, Mercedes, who has been with Mercy Care Cleaning Services for about 18 months, also studying in early learning, and Mercy Care's Manager of Refugee and Employment Support, Jackie Whelan. Jackie, if I can just finish with you, I mean, talking to Mercedes, you really get a sense of the impact that your pilot program is having. It is not just about employment. It is about the community and the support and feeling seen and heard in a country that is very, very foreign. What's your hope with this program? Do you want to expand it?
3: Absolutely. So at the moment, we've got the cleaning contracts for several sites within Mercy Care. So that's been one of the great things with this opportunity. We've been able to pilot internally by pivoting funding that we're already using for cleaning contracts. But absolutely, you know, we've got so many women and men in the program, but we're predominantly working with women who have, you know, similar aspirations to Mercedes. They need that foot in the door. And given that foot in the door, they will thrive. So we're hoping to absolutely to expand, to consolidate as a social enterprise keep growing. And also, again, like I was saying earlier, looking at other areas where we can support people into sustainable work, particularly through the care sector as well.
0: I mean, as you mentioned, and everybody is very familiar with the desperate lack of workers when
3: absolutely.
0: It comes to aged care and so on.
3: Yeah. And that's the opportunity within, you know, Mercy Care is quite unique in the sense that, you know, we have aged care, early learning, disability support services, and we have family community services. And, you know, really proud to work in an organisation that's putting its money where its mouth is in terms of fostering that belonging and that inclusion, but also looking at opportunities to grow its, you know, grow workforce internally, but also to support the broader community and that skill shortage.
0: Thank you both so much for coming in and telling us about it.
4: Thanks for the invitation.
3: I really appreciate it, Jo. Thanks a lot.
0: Mercy Care's Manager of Refugee and Employment Support, Jackie Whelan there, and Mercedes. And thank you for your lovely texts. Marty says, Jo, what a beautiful story. We're so lucky to have people like Mercedes and her children in our community. And Steve says, Jo, I hate the state of politics at the moment and the fear-mongering that goes on about refugees and immigrants. It's so good for all of us Australians, welcoming people from all over the world to this country. We are all so much better for it. And Yasuko in Guelup says, fantastic work by Mercy Care. I'm sorry I didn't get to put your question to Jackie regarding immigrants and job support and what she thinks about the recent trend here that is calling immigrants villains and so on. Thank you for your response to that story. Thank you too to all the mathematicians who have been sending in their calculations about Jonathan Beale's news bulletin record. I'm going to come back to them when he's in the studio. Now, the monkeys.

0: The Monkees, I'm a Believer. It's time for the 2 o'clock news, after which we will be back to talk film and television for Screen Time. News.
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4: Good afternoon, this is ABC News with Jonathan Beale. WA's Commissioner for Children and Young People says she's heartbroken at the conditions in which up to 15 children in WA's north were living alone and unsupervised. The Australian newspaper last week reported children as young as five were living unsupervised in highly insanitary conditions in a Port Hedland house. Jacqueline McGowan-Jones has told 102.5 ABC Perth, while parents must be responsible for their children, a proactive approach by authorities is the only real solution.
5: We don't have, for example, the drug and alcohol rehabilitation detox withdrawal facilities we need for the parents. We don't have the mental health support we need for parents and children. We don't have a whole-of-system approach.
4: The police commissioner says while he has faith in the child protection work done by the Department of Communities, officers are having to reattend the same troubled homes. Cole Blanche says police will play their role in responding to crime and disturbance, but cannot be expected to care for neglected children.
6: Police will always refer these matters to other departments. As to how they manage it and prioritise it, that is a matter for them, and I cannot comment on that. I can only comment on what police prioritise.
4: Andrew Forrest's mining company Fortescue has confirmed it will appeal against a court ruling that led to Australia's largest ever native title payout. John DePoloni reports.
7: In May, the federal court ordered the West Australian resources giant pay $150 million compensation for building four iron ore mines in the Pilbara without the permission of traditional owners. Fortescue says it paid that money within 24 hours of the judgment, but now says that wasn't the end of the matter. It has now launched an appeal against the decision, following separate appeals by the Indigenous Corporation at the heart of the saga and the WA government. Fortescue says it's seeking clarity on aspects of the judgment it believes are inconsistent with existing legal principles and precedent.
4: A Kimberley crocodile handler says two teenagers who allegedly broke into a Perth zoo enclosure containing a saltwater crocodile were lucky to escape unscathed. The boys, aged 16 and 17, faced court in Perth yesterday charged with trespass and animal cruelty. Luke Campbell says the 4-metre-long reptile was nicknamed Popeye when it lived at a park in Broome, where staff could never let their guard down.
8: They will really plan things out and study things, and especially ones in captivity, because they're so used to human behaviour and patterns that every single day, and it doesn't matter how long that crocodile's been in captivity, it can never be tamed. If anything, they can be more dangerous because they know our patterns, they've got more confidence.
4: Independent Senator David Pocock says a new artificial intelligence policy being considered by the Commonwealth would upend Australia's copyright laws. Leaked policy documents seen by the ABC reveal Labor's looking at imposing an opt-out model where artists' work would automatically be available to AI companies unless creators take steps to block or remove them. Senator Pocock has slammed the proposal, arguing it's unfair to copyright holders and artists.
9: It would put the onus on copyright holders to somehow opt out, to label every piece of work on the internet and essentially ask these companies not to hoover it up and use it to train AI models. And I really think this is throwing creators under the bus.
4: The Saudi-led coalition in Yemen says air defences have intercepted and destroyed a drone launched by Yemen's Houthis before it entered prohibited airspace over the holy city of Mecca. A spokesperson says it's the Houthis' second attempt to target Mecca, following an attempt in July 2017. The incident comes as the US representative for Special Political Affairs at the United Nations, Jennifer Lacetta, told the Security Council the Houthis' acts of terrorism are undermining regional stability.
10: On September 14th and 15th, the Houthis launched missile and drone attacks at multiple Saudi cities, wounding 13 civilians. Their September 8th attack wounded more than 70, including women and children. These attacks are only the latest example of Houthis' blatant disregard of Saudi sovereignty and civilian life.
4: The Fremantle Dockers have travelled to Sydney with at least two emergencies for Friday night's AFL preliminary final against the Swans at the SCG. Included in the squad, along with the 23 who played in last week's victory over Geelong, are Chris Sherry and Jager Amira, who has not played for Fremantle in 2 months while battling an ankle injury. Brendan Cox has again been ruled out, while fellow defender Brendan Walker also did not join the Dockers squad at the airport. Perth's weather partly cloudy today with a medium chance of showers, most likely this afternoon and early evening, currently 29.7 degrees. ABC News, it's 2:05.
1: Perth stories, culture and characters, fresh ideas, clever conversation and a few surprises along the way. 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
0: A very good afternoon to you all. Hope your Wednesday is going very well. Now, if you're part of a community garden, there are so many of them around, I'd love to hear from you, 1300 221 0025. What do you get out of it? Is it the fact that you get to get your hands in the dirt, grow things, meet new people? Maybe you live in an apartment but have an absolute love of gardening and it's a way for you to continue doing so. Or maybe you are part of a community garden simply to share the knowledge you have. There is a kitchen garden that is being celebrated in the Wheat Belt. We'll head there a little later in the show. But if it's something that you're involved in, 1300 221 0025. I've been sent some beautiful photos of community gardens around this state of ours. Keep them coming. Keep your stories coming too. Also, screen time this half hour. Emmys, of course, yesterday, and Widow's Bay was the big winner. I think they collected 6 awards, Best Comedy, Best Actor for Matthew Rhys. It's kind of a blend of horror and comedy. It's been described as sort of Twin Peaks meets Parks and Recreation. We will get into what we've been watching on the small screen and the large. And if you're a fan of Practical Magic, remember the original Practical Magic? Well, Sandra Bullock and Nicole Kidman are coming back together, playing sisters who are blessed and cursed with witchy powers. Also, The Gentleman, we got into that last night. I finally finished it. And if you were a fan of the French show Call My Agent, it's been turned into a movie. The cast is very similar, so lots to discuss.
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11: Hi, Joe. There is a total fire ban in the areas of Halls Creek and Derby West Kimberley. During a total fire ban, you can't engage in any activity that might start a fire. That includes outdoor fires and using solid fuel barbecues, carrying out hot work like grinding, welding and gas cutting, or going off-road driving in a four-wheel drive or on a quad bike or motorbike. It's also your responsibility to check with your local government if there's a harvest and vehicle movement ban. There's a map of the affected areas with details about do's and don'ts on the emergency WA website. Just repeating, total fire ban today for Halls Creek and Derby West Kimberley.
0: Thanks for that, Ash. It is 2:07. You set everybody going with your dirty and clean songs.
11: I know, yes. Yeah. So today for Bangers and Ash, I was looking for either a song discussing dirt and sand or a song discussing clean, washing, cleaning up because...
0: Are we going to go back there, really?
11: Oh, no, should we not? I don't want to talk about smelly teenagers anymore. Anyway, it was apparently young teenage boys being influenced online to not shower in the name of pheromone maxing. Of course, I spoke to an expert from the University of Queensland earlier today who said, we don't have pheromones, so there's no point. Please shower. Anyway, we've gone down the road of dirty versus clean songs, and actually... dirty songs definitely came out on top. We had a lot more suggestions for songs about dirt. Now, I've got some honourable mentions for you. Songs that I couldn't choose because they were a little bit off kilter. Basically, the boss is like, I don't think that's right for...
0: Well, I mean, you have got a track record here, Ash.
11: To be fair to the boss, yeah, I have chosen some horrendous stuff in the past that's gotten me in trouble. So without further ado, I just wanted to give an honourable mention. Anonymous wanted... Dirty with Two R's by Christina Aguilera. Tony wanted Smells Like Teen Spirit by Nirvana. Paul the Postie, Dirty Harry by The Gorillaz. And someone wanted Darude Sandstorm. So I did the mature thing, clipped them up.

0: We'll just call you DJ Ash from now on.
1: Yeah, what do you think?
0: Well, if anyone was trying to have a little afternoon nap, I'm very sorry.
1: Wake up! So the vast majority of you, though, you really wanted AC/DC, Dirty Deeds Done Dirt Cheap. And I thought, to hell with all of it. And I've gone with Anthony from Armadale's suggestion with Rather Be by Clean Bandit. Clean
2: there
1: one.
2: There

0: clean bandit, rather be. Well, Ash, my goodness, my goodness. Steph says, Ash, don't listen to the haters. Your picks are great. The boss is a square. The boss is in the room, Steph. You're going to get me in trouble. And I think categorically Ash has decided, well, the women loved it. The blokes, not so much. Not so much, Jason says. Joe, Ash chose this tripe over Dirty Deeds. What's going on? A lot of love for it too. Chris the Truckee, not a fan, Ash. Well done. That was Bangers and Ash. We will be back to Slim Pickings tomorrow. It is 2:15.
1: Pictures up!
2: Screen time. On afternoons.
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0: G'day, Mark.
7: Good afternoon, Joe.
0: Now, practical magic. I've already got a message from Sandy saying the movie was shown on SBS last night. A lot of love for it back in the day.
7: Yeah.
0: And they're being reunited. Sandra Bullock, Nicole Kidman, is this what's happening?
7: It is actually, I think, the very definition of a chick flick in the sense that everything around it feels, I can't quite remember the first one, but the second one, all the elements are there. It's almost, you know, that appeal to women's, just their lives, things like drinking margaritas, eating lovely food.
0: In fact, on that note, drinking margaritas.
8: Adder's fork and blind worm's sting. Barbados lime is just the best.
9: Fraggers soft like a sailor's stubble. Flip the switch and let the cauldron bubble. How convivial!
10: Midnight margaritas!
0: Were you a fan of the original, Mark?
7: I think I did enjoy it. It's such a long time ago, I can't quite remember. But it did. The one thing it did remind me is that I've never been a great fan of Nicole Kidman in comedies. I think she's a very fine dramatic actress, but I find her really a bit try-hard when she tries to just, you know, even lighten up a little bit, whereas Sandra Bullock is such a natural comedian, even in this new film. I can see she's just... That's her realm.
0: So does she carry it?
7: I think Sandra kind of carries it. You know what? I think the younger actresses, particularly Joey King, who plays her daughter, really carries. And I was thinking to myself, gee, I would have liked the film to kind of flip the switch a little bit and make her really drive the film, hand the baton over. But they tend not to do that. When you've got big stars still, they can't hang on. So in a sense, those kind of what I would call girly fun scenes go to the 55 and 60-year-old actors, whereas the poor little younger actors do a much more of the kind of narrative stuff. So I would have liked to have seen more of that. So it's probably, look, it's really only for kind of hardcore fans. I was thinking to myself, if you don't love that kind of world, there's not a great deal there for you. The romantic lead is played by a guy called Lee Pace, who we have seen over the years an American actor, putting on a fantastic British accent. I quite like him, actually. So they go to England. It gets a bit Harry Potterish in that kind of world there. So once again, it almost feels like you got all those popular elements in the music and this, and it's all just kind of put together to keep people happy. It's long. It's, I think, about 2.5 hours long. Well,
0: Jason's just said his 15-year-old daughter watched it for the first time.
7: Oh, yeah.
0: Couldn't stand it. So,
7: the new one or the old one? No, the old one.
0: I'm not sure.
7: Bobby is a bit middle-aged, I think. So it's really, and, you know, the cinema was full of kind of slightly older women watching it. So it's their world. As I say, to me, it's pure chick flick in the sense there's nothing, doesn't do anything interesting narratively. I guess the one idea that it does have, and it's one that carries it through, is that relationships are dangerous in the sense that you don't want to get involved with somebody who might dump you or die. So that's kind of the...
0: Always a risk. Always a risk. Okay, Practical Magic in cinemas now. Sandra Bullock and Nicole Kidman returning to the screen. Now, a French film festival gem that you've discovered. What's it called?
7: It's called Magret and the Dead Lover. It's a film that was at the French Film Festival. I missed it then. It's on now. It's only 80 minutes long, Joe. So 80 minutes is probably a recommendation for movies nowadays.
0: Why do they get so long? It's like some of the books that are published. I was talking to Claire Nichols about it the other day. And, you know, you've got editors and so on, and somebody just needs to do a...
7: I kind of wonder whether the streaming phenomenon has made people appreciate length and rather than compression. I'm a great fan of compression because it means you get subtext and layers underneath. And this little French film has really got that. And it's Georges Simenon, one of the great French crime writers. I think he's been filmed many times over. And it's been adapted by, it's one of those really diamond sharp French films where people just sit in offices, talk extremely quickly and just layer it on. And it's actually, I quite enjoyed it actually. So it's basically about a French diplomat who's died, but he was a lover of a princess. So in many ways, it's kind of a murder mystery, but it's as much about romance. I think, well, how French is that? So you're talking about his former lover, other girlfriends. And I thought that was just lovely in that if you like your very uber French films, this is it. It's also very talky, Joe. So you go along to read as much as you watch. And that probably even is a bit of a burden for me. So if you're a great French speaker, it's fantastic. You have to have a lot of tolerance for reading subtitles, but I enjoyed it.
0: It is called Margaret and the Dead Lover, and that too is in the cinema. I've just got a text from Liz at 20 past two, Mark, saying, please tell me which channel Slow Horses is on. And Liz, thank you for your very kind words. It's on Apple TV. So just a reminder, I always say it, I know cost of living bites, and yeah, it can be ridiculously expensive to try and, you know, subscribe to streaming services, but you can always do those month trials and just remember to unsubscribe before the money starts coming out. Yeah. I'm just going to pause very briefly, Mark, because there's a little bit happening out there.
2: 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Traffic.
0: Just to let you know, there is a crash, Tideman Road eastbound before Napier Road in North Fremantle. There are lane closures in place. Traffic is heavy on approach, so please be careful if you're in that spot. There are also some traffic signals flashing yellow, Reed Street and Centaur Street in Rockingham. Slow down, please give way to your right. And there is still a burst water main causing some issues. Amelia Street eastbound at Wanneroo Road in Balcatta. Let's get back to film and television. And as always, if you've seen something that you really think everybody should get their eyes on, give us a call, 1300 221 0025. Now, there has been so much love for Colin from Accounts recently, Mark. And Patrick Brammel, the star of that show, is in another television series called Last Scene, if I've got it right.
7: Indeed. And it's probably a bit of a familiar story. And I don't want to give away too much because it's about a man and a missing girl from the past. His daughter is missing, presumed dead. We don't know where she is. I'm sure I've seen this plot over and over. And in fact, I think I've even seen the plot twist recently. So I do feel as though crime dramas are now starting to repeat and repeat. But Patrick Brammel is a bit of a charmer, isn't he? I mean, the women loved him from Colin from Accounts. So that was, in fact, I watched the last episode of Colin from Accounts. It's fantastic. That is the best series. And it's getting rave reviews.
0: Universally the best series. I mean, everybody loves it because at its heart, it's just full of, well, it is good people. It's funny. It's got a warmth through. I think it's just irresistible.
7: I think it's Harriet Dyer and Patrick co-writing, creating this themselves,
0: and the about their own.
7: It's their own marriage, their own relationship. And my goodness gracious! And it's. I think it's just completed. There's only six or seven episodes. I think maybe eight, perhaps. I would thoroughly, whatever services, I can't even remember what services on, get that one. That's the one I would recommend. However, Patrick Brammel now is playing a drama and he's doing just as well. He plays a grieving, as a cop. He's become an alcoholic. He's now working in emergency services. So he's taking calls from people and he gets wind of where a dead child turns up somewhere. So he's back on the track. But there's a twist at the end of the second episode. I don't really want to give it away. No spoilers. But funny, it's a weird one because it's the meaning of the show or the thing that drives it, they hold it back until two episodes. So it's actually quite hard to talk about. But look, I won't give too much away on this one. But Patrick Brammel is certainly an engaging character. I think he brings a level of realism to his parts that you don't often see. He doesn't feel actorly in any way.
0: Thank you. That is called Last Scene and is on Apple. It does star Patrick Brammel and Colin from Accounts, the show that we've been raving about for a very long time now. You can catch on Binge. Now, Mark, last week you brought to our attention a film about Charles de Gaulle, and I've just had a message from Robin saying she was in the car and she'd really love to watch it. What is it called again?
7: It's called Resistance, I think, something like that. It's two parts. First part's playing now. It's about the French Resistance. So something like Charles de Gaulle, Resistance, I think. I'm not sure.
0: I think, yes, it is. So De Gaulle, as in his surname, Resistance, and it is coming out in two parts, Robin. You got that absolutely right. So the first part of De Gaulle, Resistance is on is in cinemas right now. I've got a message from somebody saying Patrick Brammel was on Alan Carr's podcast this week, Life's a Beach. That's from Alex, and says he's absolutely awesome. So a lot of love for both Patrick Brammel and the show he created with his partner, Colin from Accounts. Let's finish off, Mark, talking about Call My Agent, which is has now been made into a film. It was a television series on Netflix for quite a while. I can't remember how many seasons it ran for. And it's sort of, I guess, this madcap group of producers and directors. It's an office comedy in a sense. All the people that represent some of the biggest stars on the planet, and in the film, even representing George Clooney.
7: Indeed. Well, there actually it was an agency, and I think the original French one was called 10%, the 10% commission that they take. And the fun of the series was that each episode, a famous French and sometimes an American star would become the subject and become the object of the humour of it. But what's happened is that Andrea, who was the gay agent, she comes to direct a film. So she's directing a film. So all the chaos of the agency is transferred to the actual production of a film. And George Clooney is actually one of the guests. And there's a lovely sequence in which he said he agreed to star in her film. She's just over the moon. But Laura Calumny, she's the other breakout star of the series, comes along and it tells Clooney that his film was terrible. that breaks it up.
0: And not often does an adaptation or a translation of a television show into a film work, but this is actually quite fun.
7: I think it's quite nice. It doesn't do too much. You know what's so fun about this, Joe, is that since this show is so big that the actual stars of the show, they were basically TV stars, are now bigger than the actual French film stars that they're representing.
0: And we are talking about people like Isabelle Huppert and Monica Bellucci. Yeah. I mean, they had the big names in the television show, which turned the lesser-known TV actors into
7: bigger stars.
0: Huge stars.
7: So it's a fun little, it's behind the scenes making of a film. She goes into the country. The first discovery is that the two stars, the Tisha Castor is one of them, of the film, actually were once an item and hate each other's guts. They didn't realise that. And so they're slapping each other. He tries to kiss her in the film. And so the chaos. Since this show is so big that the actual stars of the show, they were basically TV stars, are now bigger than the actual French film stars that they're representing.
0: And we are talking about people like Isabelle Huppert and Monica Bellucci. I mean, they had the big names in the television show, which turned the lesser-known TV actors into
7: bigger stars.
0: Huge stars.
7: So it's a fun little, just a,

0: French cinema is they have these great setups, great dialogue, great acting. They don't know how to finish them properly. And I think that's where the American film industry, they'll spend years and millions of dollars and lots of screenwriters to really get it right. The French films often just taper off. But look, I still think it's fun.
1: It is called Call My Agent, the movie, and that is on Netflix. Now, everybody, if you are in mourning because you have binged season two of The Gentlemen, fear not. Mobland season two opens today and Slow Horses season six also. So there is plenty to get your
0: lots
1: eyes
0: of
1: on.
0: Crime.
1: Thank you very much, Mark.
2: Thanks, Joe.
1: Mark Niglazes there. That was Screen Time. It is 28 minutes past two. Some music for you and then news headlines. I cannot wait to reveal to Jonathan Beale the calculations. Thanks, everybody who played along.

0: Paul Kelly's leaps and bounds at 29-3. Jonathan Beale is back to bring you the latest from the newsroom.
1: Thanks, Joe. WA's Housing Minister John Kerry has rejected accusations state government agencies only addressed child protection issues in the Pilbara after they were highlighted in the media. The Australian newspapers published allegations the government's failed to address the neglect of vulnerable Indigenous children. One South Hedland home was reportedly littered with soiled clothes and dog excrement. Mr. Kerry says WA government agencies have tried to intervene and provide support. WA's Commissioner for Children and Young People has called on the state government to legislate the United Nations Conventions on the Rights of the Child after the release of a youth wellbeing survey. Jacqueline McGowan

0: Jones says her office's Speaking Out survey found girls in WA are lagging behind boys in every well-being metric. The survey also found regional and remote children often have difficulty accessing dental care and mental health services. And serious and organised crime squad detectives say they've interviewed several people in relation to a targeted shooting in Hamilton Hill early on Sunday morning. A 37-year-old man was shot in the abdomen in the incident at the corner of Carter Way and Yonker Road. He's since been released from hospital. Police say they're confident they have identified those involved. More news, Joe, at 3 o'clock.
1: Thank you, Bielo. Now, I have a message for you from Jason, who writes, Joe, I won't be able to tune in tomorrow, so please pass on my best wishes and heartfelt thanks to Jonathan for his stellar career. I wish him all the best in his next adventure. And I am sure that sentiment is echoed across the state. Certainly James in Hilbert feels the same way. But we were trying to figure out how many bulletins.
0: We weren't. We were trying. We asked the listener to figure it out because we knew we wouldn't be able to.
1: See, this is why Jonathan reads the news. Ebony is just laughing at my attempt to even get the story right. This is very accurate.
0: Facts matter, Joe. Yeah.
1: Facts do matter. We certainly were not trying to figure it out. But our helpful friends out there jumped to it. And honourable mentions to James from Hilbert, Leon, Jen, you were close but not quite, Mick and Busselton, David and Anonymous, who all sent in 34,500 bulletins. But it was David in Girraween who got in first. 260 working days per year times 15 years equals 3,450 times 10 bulletins a day, 34,500 bulletins, wait for it, not allowing for leap years. Accuracy, facts as you say.
0: Yes, facts matter. Well, there you go. That seems like a lot, doesn't it?
2: That is a lot.
0: 34,500 times.
2: Thousand.
1: Oh, Bielo, there we go. We're embarrassing you now. And there's going to be a lot of celebrating you tomorrow, so we'll leave it there. But I just wanted to say thanks, everybody, for helping us out because yes. My mathematics is shocking.
0: Yeah.
1: As is Bielo's.
0: I think anyone
2: in journalism, we typically went to the, you know, the literature and things like that and avoided maths. I did.
0: If you want to make a newsroom really, really quiet, just shout out, just ask a fraction question. Does anybody know what this is as a percentage? And everybody will go quiet and suddenly have something that they've got to really focus on.
1: An insight into the newsroom from the one and only Jonathan Beale. Thank you very much. It is 25 to 3.
3: 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Weather.
1: And Ebony Spriggs has an update for you. Ebs, where do you want to start?
2: I can relate. And this is as far as we go with numbers. Some current temperatures from around the state. In Broome, it's 29 degrees. Carnarvon, 24. 28 in Kalgoorlie. Geraldton, 27. Bunbury 24, Albany 23 and Esperance 27. In Perth, we reached that expected top of 29 degrees at around 1:30 today, dropping to a low of 16 overnight. Tomorrow, another sunny one, 29 the top. On Friday, showers will be increasing and a max of 25. Right now in Perth, it's 29 degrees and there are a few smoke alerts around the state too due to some prescribed burning. So check the Emergency WA website for more info about those.
1: Good on you, Ebony Spriggs. Thank you very much for that. Oh, and Linda's just texted. And me, Joe, and me. All the best, Jonathan, for adventures in the future. There will be a lot of opportunities to celebrate Jonathan tomorrow. In a moment, we are going to head to the Wheat Belt and you're going to hear about a kitchen garden that's just taken out quite the award. But I've been asking you if you're part of a community garden, 1300 221 025. Give me a call. I'd love to know what you enjoy about heading along. Is it the people? Is it getting your hands in the dirt? Frank, I think you're part of the Yanchep Community Garden. Have I got it right?
4: That's correct, Joe.
1: And what took you along there?
4: Well, we moved here about 10 years ago, and one day I saw the sign up for the Yanchep Community Garden, and I walked in there, and it was the best thing that I did to move into a new community.
1: So to meet all the locals, and I guess when you're busy working alongside people, the conversation can flow a little easier sometimes, can't it?
4: It certainly can.

0: We're actually, it's flowing really well, particularly at the moment, because we're in transition to a new site. We've been on a site where we've been squatting for some years, and we could see the writing on the wall that we may have been asked to leave. So we've managed to get a lease from the City of Wanneroo, and the state government has chipped in to it. And so the members are very excited about that.
1: Yeah, I mean, it would be a terrible shame. You build up this community and then suddenly it's all over. Tell us about some of the people that you garden alongside with.
0: Well, I'll give you a single instance, and this is a man called Jose who turned up this morning, and he's a mere 95 years old.
1: Oh, wow.
0: He's recently moved from Sydney to move in with his son and his daughter-in-law, and he's the sprightliest person you'd ever meet. And it's really good for people like him to come because he's probably spent 50 years in Sydney. He's now moved here and doesn't really know anybody. And of course, we'll embrace him as we do all new members. It's just great to see. We actually, some of the gardeners will go to people's own gardens because they'll come from other states or other countries and not really know how to garden
1: And
0: that well
1: share all
0: under
1: that
0: their.
1: knowledge too.
0: Yeah, with that climate. And so we will go, some of us, to people's places and say, well, you know, the way that you were set up here, you could do this or that. And it was interesting with Jose this morning. I said, yeah, we could go around and see what we could do. And he said, well, you better get me some quick growing plants because I don't know how much longer. I don't
1: He's
0: want
1: got
0: slow
1: a sense
0: growing
1: of
0: plants.
1: humour too,
0: Oh,
1: 95 years old and a sense of humour. Oh, Frank, that's gorgeous. Thank you so much for telling us a little bit about your community garden in Yanchep. Good on you.
0: Okay.
1: Frank there, who I guess really enjoys all the people that he's met. And I guess it is a great way if you move to a different part of the world or the state or even the city and want to get involved in the community. A garden is where it's at. If you too are part of a community garden, give me a call, 1300 221 0025. We're going to head to a garden in the Wheatbelt after some Carole King.

0: Carole King, Where You Lead. And I have to say that brought up some memories for you guys. Damien says, Gilmore Girls. And Steph, I know you didn't mean to text me, but Steph says I can't hear this without thinking about the Saddle Club. It is 18 minutes to 3.
1: 102.5 ABC Perth. Traffic.
0: There is a crash, Tideman Road eastbound before Napier Road in North Fremantle. There are lane closures in place and traffic at this time of day, as you can imagine, is heavy on approach. So please be careful if you are in that part of Perth. Now, a garden in the Wheat Belt has taken out a top honour at the National Kitchen Garden Awards. They've been developed over the years by the Stephanie Alexander Kitchen Garden Foundation and celebrate kitchen gardens in schools and early childhood centres right across the country. This year, a record 600 entries and our very own Wongan Hills District High School has taken out the top gong for transforming their school garden into not only a thriving garden, but a community hub that brings students and families and volunteers and local organisations all together. And Lorraine Lobo, who, when I first spoke to her and asked, what exactly is it that you do, Lorraine? And Lorraine started listing off her many, many roles at Wongan Hills District High School. I have just decided to describe as wearer of many hats, is on the line. Also Lorraine's 18-year-old daughter, Safira, who's one of the many helpers at the garden. Good afternoon to you both.
2: Good afternoon.
0: Lorraine, how did your garden begin? I should say congratulations as well. But firstly, how did your garden begin? Tell us about sort of the origins of it all.
2: Yeah, it's a good story, actually, because I think it kind of goes to the heart of what has made it a success. It actually began with a donation from a local family business. So we have a beautiful family here, the Code family. They have a communications company, and they wanted to find ways that they could give back to their community, like many of these small rural communities do. And they had spoken to the science teacher at the time, and we're talking about developing an aquaponics system. So they thought, well, we'll start putting money towards that. We'll donate $2,000 a year for 5 years. The aquaponics teacher didn't, he'd been there for decades, and then he actually had to leave for various reasons. So the money actually ended up going into starting a garden project at our school. So that's really how it started, with a $10,000 donation over 5 years, which began in, I think, 2021 was the first year of the donation.
0: And, I mean, as you just mentioned, a small community. I think you've only got 199 kids at the school. Is that right?
2: I just double-checked. It's actually gone down. It's now 194.
0: 194.
2: So, yes, it's a small school. So it's a small school.
0: And I think you had sort of been experiencing a bit of decline in some areas of participation, and the gardens really, really helped with that, helped change that.
2: I really think so. I've been teaching at the school for quite a few years now, and I kind of just noticed parent participation and involvement had dropped quite a bit, especially during those COVID years where people couldn't go into classrooms and that kind of thing. And I think the garden project has kind of just revitalized that. I've just noticed, like, the last time I put a call out for parent help, I had 15 replies in a week. You know, that might sound small, but it's a very small school. And that, like, if I was in a classroom just asking for parent helpers to come in for reading, that wouldn't happen. So I think I've got a wait list now. So I've never had that before.
0: That is not a bad problem to have, Lorraine. That's not a bad problem to have. And I mean, we're often telling stories about, you know, how difficult it is for not-for-profits or charities and so on to get volunteers. So kudos to you. What do you think it is about the garden that's just so attractive to everybody?
2: It's a garden. It's outside. It's in nature. It's beautiful. They get to spend time with. I think one interesting thing is for parents who want to come and be involved with their kids, the unique, I don't know, well, I think it's unique thing about the garden is that when I have a mum or a dad or a, you know, aunt or uncle say, I want to come in, what actually happens then is that I, you know, if I all that parent's children will come out for the garden session with that parent and their friends from their classes. So it's kind of, they don't just have to go, they're not just spending time with one of their children at school. They get They get all of them.
0: I'm talking to Lorraine Lobo from Wongan Hills District High School, which has just taken out an award in the Stephanie Alexander Kitchen Garden Foundation Awards. They took out the Beyond the Gate Award for community engagement. And I've also got Lorraine's daughter, Safira, on the line. Safira, what are you sort of, what are your fondest memories from spending time in the garden? I think you've helped out there for years.
3: Yeah, I helped a bit while I was still a student last year, and I've been helping this year about once a week to go in when the parent sessions happen. And I think apart from when I used to go out there as a student by myself just to do some study, which was a lovely quiet place, the fondest memories would probably just be seeing how the students change from when they're in their classroom to when they're out in the garden. The differences in their attention, their listening, and how much more eager to learn things they are when they're out in the garden.
0: Yeah, you've just reminded me of a conversation I had recently. It was actually about history being taught in high schools. And quite a few teachers reflected on you've got to make the lessons interesting and relatable. And so for kids who maybe aren't as comfortable sitting in a classroom setting, to be able to go outside and move and maybe use some energy, you understand how you can see a shift in their attitudes.
3: Yeah, absolutely. And then you get to do more hands-on projects as well for those kids.
0: Have you done any of those when you were a student at the school? Can you tell us about any of the projects maybe you were involved in?
3: To be honest, I've probably had more involvement this year when I've been on a gap year this year and going in to help each session.
0: So running the projects or helping to inspire the kids and getting, oh, good on you. Good on you. I'm talking to Safira and Lorraine Lobo because Wongan Hills District High School in the Wheat Belt has just picked up a gong for their community garden. And Lorraine, I think also you've even used the garden as a bit of an incentive for kids. Tell us about that.
2: Well, I think it's the nice thing is that teachers now, I know some of them have, all teachers have their own unique reward systems. And one of the classrooms, I think there's actually a number of them, one of the things that kids can earn for, you know, accumulating points for good behaviour or whatever it is a trip to the garden. So I think that's really cute. I know there's quite a few kids who love to go there and they're always trying to pick the passion fruits or the carrots or like it's just an experience they can go and they can come back with something or, you know, flowers for their teacher. So I love it being used as a reward.
0: It is a good reward. And touching on some of the produce there, I mean, paint a picture of the garden for us. What are you growing? What are you harvesting?
2: Trying to grow pretty much everything that's seasonal that we can grow. And then, so we'll have, you know, at the moment we've just pretty much harvested the last of our broccoli. There's always carrots there. There's leeks and spring onions. So the parent who came in yesterday went home with, I think, leeks, spring onion to broccoli. There were some snow peas.
0: I mean, this is music to my ears because when I used to go and help at school, I just remember chopping up the produce that the kids would then eat, the fruit trays and so on.
2: I love the fact that the parents who spend their time and make time and an effort to come in can go home with something and to literally cook in their dinner. So I really like that. But you asked about some of the unique things. We grew a pineapple in the Wheat Belt.
0: What?
2: It only took 2.5 years.
0: I was going to say, how on earth did you do that? I'm going to tell Sabrina. We lived in Queensland for a while and I just, you know, remember we had all kinds of tropical fruit in the garden and then coming back to the sandy desert that's Perth. I was like, you really appreciate it.
2: Well, it was quite funny. I had, a community member drop in some pineapple tops a couple of years ago and she said, oh, I'll just grow them from these. And I thought, all right, I'll give it a go. And I put them in a pot for 2 years and watered them and kept them. And then I think in January this year, my son was checking out the garden. He said, oh, hey, Mum, how are your pineapples going? And I hadn't actually looked at them for quite a while. And then he had a look and there was a little pineapple coming up. So it was a bit of a surprise, but that was January and it's still not ripe now. So it does take quite a while.
0: I think then there is also an element of turning that the fresh garden material, goodness, I can't talk, into other things like kwandong jam. We were talking about kwandong jam yesterday during gardening. So the kids then have that beautiful sense of going out, picking the produce and

0: making something that's delicious with it.
1: So the last thing we did there was sweet chili sauce. So we had a whole pile of chilies ready to harvest after summer. So that got turned into sweet chili sauce by one of the home ec classes. We'll be doing some mulberry jam pretty soon, getting ready for our annual wildflower festival here in early November. And then just trying to do a couple of new things at the moment with my high school group, which is like using our flowers, calendulas and lavender, to make lavender balm and calendula salve. So that's a new thing, a new venture that we're trying to work on at the moment with some entrepreneurial skills right now.
0: You're hearing from Lorraine Lobo, who wears many hats at Wongan Hills District High School. They've just picked up the Beyond the Gate Award for Community Engagement in the National Kitchen Garden Awards. 600 entries this year. I should also give a shout out to St Mary's College up in Broome, I think. They also picked up an award recognised for the students growing native bush foods and learning through the Yarru seasons and collaborating with elders and community experts to explore traditional uses of local plants. Lorraine, what are your hopes for the garden's future?
1: I think what I'd like to do is try, I would like to engage maybe some of the older members of our community who have some good gardening knowledge and experience to start coming in and helping with the sessions. At the moment, I've mostly been targeting direct parents or relatives or grandparents, but I'd like to kind of broaden that reach to the community. I'm also thinking maybe some collaborations with Men's Shed and our community garden group here. There's a lot of skills that the Men's Shed could offer our garden and hopefully vice versa. And then I think my last thing was I'd like to start trying to propagate some fruit trees with the kids and then have that as a, you know, as
0: a longer term project.
1: Earning some income. Yeah, and earning some income for the school, because there's some things that should be relatively easy, I'm hoping to do.
0: Fantastic. Well, good on you. Congrats again. And a big shout out to Wongan Hills District High School Community Garden. Great to talk to you both.
1: Thank you so much, Jo.
0: Lorraine Lobo and her daughter, Safira, there. It is almost 5 minutes to 3. I'm going to squeeze in a tune. Here's The Real Thing.

0: The real thing. You to me are everything. It's time to say goodbye to those of you listening around the state. I have got the best-selling author Ben McIntyre on the show for you tomorrow. The tales of espionage that he tells. Don't miss it.
1: Across the regions of WA, you're with Andrew Collins. ABC Radio WA.
2: Indeed you are. Wednesday afternoon, 2 minutes to three. Up first, the price of rego. How much does it hurt your budget? And could the government do more to alleviate that pain? Well, the WA Council of Social Services believe they can do a few things. They'll state their case shortly, and I'm keen to hear from you. So the price of vehicle registration, how well do you cope? Could other measures be put in place to alleviate the pain? And how many regos do you pay? I'll start you off. Our family pay four. Two cars, a trailer and a caravan. And be good if they were all the price of the trailer. What have you got? 0448 922 604 is the text line. Also, hands up if you have heard of these. The Heath Delma, the Southwestern Crevice Skink, or indeed the Southwestern Five-Toed Slider, or perhaps even the square-nosed snake. I'll introduce you to a herpetologist shortly. 40 years experience, an independent herpetologist in WA. He's been in the biodiversity hotspot of the Southwest finding these critters. It's for a book. You will meet herpetologist Brad Marion shortly. And on the lesser-known reptiles of WA. So beyond the King Browns, beyond the Bobtails, beyond the Bungarras, the lesser-known reptiles of WA, they don't get the limelight, but they are super cool. Do you have one to send in our direction? 1300 560 222, the phone number. The text is 0448 922 604. Let's get the latest in news. I'll speak to you on the other side. It is 3 o'clock.
3: Good afternoon, ABC News with Jonathan Beale. International students would effectively be banned from bringing family members to Australia under Labor's overhaul of the immigration system. The Home Affairs Minister, Tony Burke, will tomorrow announce details of the government's plans to reduce migration. International student numbers are expected to be left untouched, but the ABC's been told the students will effectively lose the ability to bring their families to Australia. Mr. Burke has told Question Time Labor needs to bring net overseas migration down.
4: To be able to work through this, we need to be able to make sure that we deal with the numbers. We need to make sure that we deal with the numbers overall and do so in a sensible, targeted way that provides the easiest pathway through for the Australian economy.
3: WA's housing ministers rejected accusations government agencies only addressed child protection issues in the Pilbara after they were highlighted in the media. The Australian newspapers published allegations the government's failed to address the neglect of vulnerable Indigenous children. One South Hedland home was reportedly littered with soiled clothes and dog excrement. John Carey says WA government agencies have tried to intervene and provide support.
5: The advice to me is previous action has been taken, including engagement with the tenancy support program and other action that was taken.
3: WA's Commissioner for Children and Young People has called on the government to legislate the United Nations Conventions on the Rights of the Child after the release of a youth wellbeing survey. Jacqueline McGowan-Jones says her office's Speaking Out survey found girls in WA are lagging behind boys in every wellbeing metric. The survey also found regional remote children often had difficulty accessing dental care and mental health services. Dr. McGowan-Jones has told 102.5 ABC Perth she was moved by the answers given by some of the respondents.
6: Look, I've had kids tell me they feel unsafe at home, they're hungry, they're not wanted at school, they're bullied, they don't feel safe in community.
3: Serious and organised crime squad detectives say they've interviewed several people in relation to a targeted shooting in Hamilton Hill early on Sunday morning. A 37-year-old man was shot in the abdomen in the incident at the corner of Carter Way and Yonka Road. He's since been released from hospital. Police say they're confident they've identified those involved and believe it's related to a disturbance near the Forest Road entrance to a unit complex 2 days earlier. The first residential lots at Ocean Reef Marina on Perth's north coast will be released to the market next week in what the state government's calling a major milestone. The process will start with the release of 13 single residential lots. The Marina Cove Park and the internal family beach at the development are set to open later this year. The Planning Minister, John Kerry, says the project will bring wide-ranging benefits to locals and tourists.
5: This marina will be situating 1,000 homes. So this is going to be a major residential neighbourhood, but of course also a destination with a pool and a beach.
3: The CEO of OpenAI says the world should trust artificial intelligence firms to do the right thing amid persistent concerns the technology is developing too quickly. It's the first time Sam Altman has spoken publicly since a researcher quit the AI firm Anthropic, warning artificial intelligence could kill all humans by the end of the decade if left unchecked. Mr. Altman says AI models have become so intelligent, a reset is now required.
7: I think it's great for our industry to say we want to come together and we want to be able to coordinate and make sure we have enough time to do this safely. But when there's any implication that because of the commercial pressures in the race, some company or between countries, some countries might not do the right thing, I think that's when people get very scared.
3: Sydney forward Logan McDonald says they'll be relying on some of the AFL side's younger players to bring energy into Friday night's home preliminary final against Fremantle. Despite missing several key players through suspension and injury, the Swans have the opportunity to make it through to their third grand final in 5 years. McDonald says those absences are no excuse for the Swans to put in a subpar performance against the minor premiers.
8: Got full confidence, we spoke about as well all pre-season, that it's going to take a full squad mentality to do anything this year, and the boys that have come in have really bought into that. And we still think we've got enough talent across the park to be able to win the game.
3: Perth's weather, partly cloudy today with a medium chance of showers, most likely this afternoon and early evening, with the chance of a thunderstorm in the afternoon and early evening. Currently in the city, 29.5 degrees. 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It's 3:05.
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2: Good to have you on board on a Wednesday afternoon. Up first, the price of rego. And the WA government earlier this week did announce a measure for vehicle owners to pay their rego by direct debit every 3, 6 or 12 months. And by doing that, it creates a saving in processing fees. Now, the WA Council of Social Services says that measure misses the mark when it comes to helping those on low incomes. You'll hear from the CEO, Louise Gelito. She's got a few suggestions to put forth on how to lessen the pain when it comes to paying rego. And how much does that hurt you? And what would you suggest to lessen the pain? And who amongst you pays the most number of regos? I've started you off with four. 0448 922 604. Now, that's not four cars. I sold a couple. I don't have four cars anymore, which is good. You can ring as well, 1300 560 222. Also, we shall celebrate, and it's a bit of a day for reptiles. Warm. Have to be at least 23 in Albany. A day to celebrate the lesser-known reptiles of WA. I'll introduce you to a herpetologist of 40 years, West Australian, who's been out and about in the southwest biodiversity hotspot, and he has been documenting reptiles like the southwestern crevice skink, also the southwestern five-toed slider. There's also the square-nosed snake, amongst others. Do you have one to put on the list? Cool reptile. Bit lesser known. 0448 922 604. Also ahead, our man with his finger on the pulse of social trends and affairs, Professor Gary Martin. Guess what he brings to the table this afternoon? Hangover cures / hangover remedies. He's been looking into some recent research and some findings that have come out of King's College. So 400 drinkers were involved in this research, 23 different hangover remedies. Now, what they found, you could probably say it's really quite sobering. Now, you will hear from Gary later this hour, and hangover cures, what have you tried? And seriously, genuinely, have any of them worked at all? 1-300-560-222 on Regos. This is from Andy in Cambalda. 4 Regos, 2 cars, 1 motorbike and a trailer. Maybe they could look at taking off the GST on insurance. What is insurance duties? Just another cash grab. And also the recording fee. Just on my motorbike alone, I would save approximately $70. I haven't checked, but I believe that would be at least triple on the cars. So just cut back on the different fees and the GST on them. You got something to share? What would you suggest? Do you think there needs to be a bit of a change in the vehicle registrations? What could change? The CEO of the WA Council of Social Services has a few things to share. We'll do that. What have we got music-wise? A bit of Air Supply. Oh, I'm going to start you off with some shiny, happy people. This is REM.

0: Good track. REM and Shiny. Happy people. It is 12 past 3 ABC Radio WA.
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2: The Dockers are one game away from the biggest day in football. Standing between Fremantle and the grand final, Sydney on its home turf. Can the Purple Army march on to the last Saturday in September? Join me, Clint Wilden, live from the SCG as the Dockers face the Swans. It's a preliminary final from 5 on Friday on 102.5 ABC Perth and ABC WA.
0: Should be a good game, shouldn't it? We will get a sense of team selections with Tom Wilde at about 20 past 4. So he was at the airport as the Dockers flew out. Who was on and who was not on the plane? Tom's got all the info. 13 minutes past 3. Now on registrations. Dicko in Bridgetown pays for 15 regos. One car, one Harley, two utes, two trailers, four trucks and five tractors. That's a lot of regos. What change would you like to see when it comes to vehicle registrations? Andrew, get rid of stamp duty on all insurances would be nice. And Digger Man. The poor old Digger Man has 11 regos to pay. By carumba, says the Digger Man. Got something to share? 0448 922 604 is the text line. And I am asking, do you believe the WA government could do more to alleviate the financial pain when it comes to regos, particularly when it comes to lower income households? So the WA Council of Social Services thinks the government can and should do more. You'll hear from the CEO, Louise Gelito, shortly. So this week, the WA government did announce a measure that vehicle owners can now pay their rego by direct debit every 3, 6 or 12 months. Now, using this measure does create a saving in processing fees, but the measure has missed the mark. According to WACOS, CEO Louise Gelito, hello to you.
3: Good afternoon and thanks for having me on your show.
0: Thanks for coming on. So why has this missed the mark, Louise?
3: Whilst we appreciate they're trying to spread the payments out and they've introduced the 3, 6 and 12 months, they've now introduced, they've now introduced a monthly payment option, which sounds great. So people who are living from paycheck to paycheck who may not have the full amount to pay their car rego, they can now also choose the monthly option. However, it comes with extra fees. So does the 3, 6, 12 months. So if you have the money up front, you only have to pay about $9.50 in processing fees. Now, if you take the monthly option, you have to pay $31. Now, the people who are going to take the monthly option are people who are on the lowest income, who are literally living from paycheck to paycheck. So it really is missing the mark for us, for those who are on the lowest income. And another area we'd like to see reformed, or introduced, I should say, is if you're on a Commonwealth pension or a Commonwealth disability pension, or a carer's pension, you get 50% off your car registration. We feel we're a wealthy state and that could be extended to all people who are on income support. So those people who are, you know, only able to get part-time work and so they're still getting income support, or sole parents who are looking after children, there's no administration burden because, you know, you have proof of a healthcare card. We'd like to see that 50% reduction also extended to those people who are doing it really tough.
0: Okay. Now, for all of you, what do you make of that advocacy? Do you concur that that would be a good thing? 1300 560 222. I mean, how do other states and territories tackle this? Have they got more generous systems?
3: I really don't know. Sorry, I don't know across the other states. And again, We call this a sort of a poverty tax or a premium on poverty, because you also see it in your council rate. So if you've got the money up front, so the people who are I'm not saying affluent, but have the money to, say, pay their full council rates, it's cheaper than if you do it in 4 instalments, because then there's an extra fee, you know, placed on for actually making 4 instalments. And this is another version of that, which the government has introduced. Whilst they're trying to support people, you're going to have

0: pay more money if you have to do monthly instalments. So whilst I don't know what other states and jurisdictions do, I think this very wealthy state of WA, where we really need to have targeted cost of living measures for struggling households, which we suspect about 30% of households are now really struggling, especially those in the, stuck in the rental market. You know, we've really got to target those in need that need our help and support.
1: How difficult can it be for those on lower incomes to keep up with regos?
0: It is difficult. People are having to make really hard choices every day, choices between putting fuel in their car, paying their insurance, putting three meals on the table. We're hearing lots and lots of stories of parents who are absolutely doing the right thing by their kids, but they're going without meals. We're hearing more and more stories about that. There's more and more demand on our charity services like Food Bank and Anglicare and Salvos, where people are actually seeking support. And these are people who are working. I want to make this really, really clear. It used to be once upon a time, WACOS's advocacy really focused on people who weren't working. But these are now people who are working. We do a cost of living report. In the last 2 years, it showed a two-income household, one working full-time, one working part-time with two kids in the lowest possible rental with a car can no longer make ends meet. There are so many West Australians doing it tough at the moment, and it's a two-speed economy, and we want targeted measures coming from this state government to help those most in need, not the universal cost of living measures we've seen in the last few budgets.
1: Now, you've been advocating for similar things, relief for rego and various other cost of living measures for a number of years now, as prices have risen and the number of people seeking support rises as well. Do you think the government is listening, particularly to this new one? Do you think there will be change?
0: Well, we've been asking for the car rego one for as long as I can remember. Well, at least 4 or 5 years we've been asking for that one. They do listen to us. I mean, there was the introduction of the breakfast program in schools, which was great. The rent relief program, which is a fantastic initiative, then the most generous of any other state for people who are getting in rent arrears. They can go and get support from Vinnies or Anglicare and get up to $5,000. And that's funded through the state government. So there is areas where they are listening to us and they've introduced initiatives. We would like to see more targeted initiatives, like the $100 fuel voucher. Like, I'm sure every West Australian appreciated it, especially, we saw because of what happened in the Middle East and the skyrocketing fuel prices, but not everybody needs it. And that's the point that we're trying to make, is let's really target those who are on the lower incomes, including working households, who really need this support, not making it universal.
1: Good on you, Louise. Thanks for coming on. Cheers.
0: Thank you so much.
1: Louise Gelito, so she's the CEO of WACOS, the WA Council of Social Services. So what do you make of her arguments? So there needs to be more targeted relief, particularly around vehicle registrations for those on lower incomes, and a 50% discount for those on some form of income support. And at the minimum, less admin fees if you take that monthly payment option. So you're not paying more than those that are able to afford paying in 3 months, 6 months, 12 months instalments. Sandy says, nah, this sounds like robbing Peter to pay Paul. Juddy in Jero says, Andrew, were you aware that if you are a registered beekeeper, you get 50% of your registration? No, I wasn't aware. It's a true story, is it? Why? Why? Alan in Capel says, Andrew, in my view, the government is wasting so much money. A lot of purple hearts. He's got the dockers on his mind. On how many regos you pay, 3 cars, 3 trailers. Ouch, says Sandy. You got something to share? 1300 560 222 is the phone number.
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1: Let's go to Robert, who's phoned through. Robert, hello to you.
3: Yeah, g'day, Andrew. How are you going?
1: Yeah, good, thank you. What would you like to tell us?
3: Well, the point is, 26 years ago, the GST got introduced, and the state's on receiving so many more billions of dollars worth of money out of the GST. We're going to scrap stamp duty. And, you know, we're in a position now, we've got trucks and utes, I'm a farmer, and, you know, and it goes for everyone. We pay stamp duty, we pay GST, fair enough. And then on top of that, you pay the stamp duty. So it's a tax on a tax. And, you know, the governments have been, they love it, don't they? I mean, they're receiving all this money, but it's so unfair to be double taxed on these insurances all the time. And I think across the board for everyone, it'd be a huge help if they just abolished the stamp duty, at least.
1: You're not the first to say it this afternoon. Thank you, Robert. You got something to share? 1300 560 222. Let's go to Guy in Northampton. Hello, Guy.
4: How are you, mate?
1: Yeah, good, thank you. What's your comment?
4: Yeah, I'm just on the regos there. I just wonder if more regos you have, obviously, is worse, but this insurance levy, which I understand is a good idea if you get injured or you injure someone else in the vehicle, they've got that pool of money sitting there. So that's, you know, if you break down your rego, the most of it is that insurance bill. But if you have four or five regos or whatever, you have to pay that five times, where it should be only on your driver's license, because that's what it's covering.
1: Okay, so one per driver's license rather than one per vehicle.
4: Yeah, why is it all the vehicles? So people have multiple cars or trailers have to pay all that insurance every time, where it only actually covers yourself driving. I just don't understand.
1: Yeah, good on you, Guy. 1300 560 222. I suppose they worked out how much the fund needs and divided it by the number of vehicles, and they found the figure. But interesting idea. I got something to share. Do get in touch. 0448 922 604. Alan, on a different subject, and we will tackle this because there's a bit of talk around migration and the NOM. Andrew, I'd like to hear what the Premier is doing to resolve the backpacker issue. The farmers and the primary industry people in WA are furious. Now, we do know, well, the very high expectation is that we will get the federal government, the federal Labor government's immigration policy tomorrow when the Home Affairs Minister, Tony Burke, fronts the National Press Club. We will address this after five. Thanks for your contact. 24 minutes past three.
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1: Up next, we will shine a spotlight on the lesser-known reptiles of WA with a long-time herpetologist who's been out and about observing and documenting for a book of reptiles in WA. He's species like the southwestern crevice skink or the southwestern five-toed slider and the square-nosed snake, amongst others. And if you've got one to share, lesser-known reptiles, Andrew, the brush-tailed phascagale. Now, I don't think, I mean, isn't that a marsupial? I might stand to be corrected, but thank you, Alan in Dalyella. Got something to share. I do share away. This is Joan Armour Trading.

0: Joan Armour Trading and Drop the Pilot. 29 minutes past three, Rob from Ballaju on the price of vehicle registration. Andrew, for interest's sake, in the Philippines, a car the size of a Toyota Camry, the registration equivalent is $200 for 1 year, and that includes third-party insurance and a mandatory test for emissions. Welcome to WA, says Rob from Ballaju. Got something to share? Do get in touch. You can text, even better, you can ring. 1300 560 222 is the phone number.
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0: Now to the lesser known reptiles of WA. And if you've got one to put on the agenda, so beyond your King Browns, your Bobtails, and your Bung Arrows, what have you seen? What deserves a bit of spotlight? 1300 560 222. Now, I ask this question because long-time West Australian independent herpetologist with more than 40 years' experience, Brad Marion, has been out and about in the biodiversity hotspot of the southwest. In fact, he zeroed in on the Chains Beach area to the east of Albany as part of some ongoing research for a book that he's writing, which will come out later this year, A Guide to Frogs and Reptiles of South Western Australia's Biodiversity Hotspot. Brad's here for a chat. Brad, hello to you.
2: Hi, Andrew. How are you going there, mate?
0: Yeah, good. Thank you very much. Why did you zero in on the Chains Beach area? Is that a hotspot within the hotspot?
2: Everyone was telling me about Chains Beach. You've got to go there. You've got to go there. And I finally did. And it just worked out really well because it's well within the range of a particular snake we were chasing called the square nose snake, which is only found in the southwest. And once we got onto a good spot, we got one. And we photographed it and put it back where we found it and high fives. And
0: how square is its nose, Brett?
2: Oh, yeah. It's a weird little snake. It's in its own genus, so it's one of a kind. And so that makes it quite special in my eyes. And a lot of snake lovers out there, and it has a very weird square-shaped scale at the front of its nose, hence its name. And nobody really knows why it has that funny-shaped scale. Well, when I say funny, it's not really that funny. It's just shaped like a square.
0: Just different.
2: It's just different. Yeah, it's unique to that species and that genus. So.
0: And is it venomous?
2: Yeah, but like a lot of like a lot of our snakes in Australia, it's in that bracket of small size, so it doesn't pack a punch like, you know, the well known, you know, tiger snakes and dugite and so on. So to the things that it feeds on, it packs a punch, but to us, you've still got to pay respect to it because we don't know with allergies and things like that, but they're not very reluctant to bite. So if you treat them gently and you know, with respect, they're quite chill.
0: Yeah. All right. Now I have put the call out of the lesser known reptiles of WA that deserve a bit of spotlight. Bobby from Jero, the mountain devil, lives on the sand plains and can.

0: change colour. So I assume, talking about the Thorny, which Sandy has said, I saw two sightings of the Thorny, same area, about 50 years ago. My gosh, they are fugly. They are not. The Thorny Devil. How dare you? How dare you say that, Sandy? Now, have you seen Thornies around? Are they also around chains, or you got your Thorny eye in?
1: They're more of a arid adapted species. They're, north and east of Perth, up around Cowbarry, Shark Bay in the sandy country. They're just a remarkable reptile. They're one of a kind. Nothing else like it on the planet. And we're so lucky to have these things. They're just so bizarre and special. I've seen quite a few Thorny Devils over my journey, and every time I see one, I'm just in awe.
0: Yeah, likewise.
1: Their appearance, and they're like a little toy.
0: Yeah. You shake your head and go, "You real?"
1: Yeah. They're just so out there. They're like, are you from another planet?
0: now on this field trip, for your new book documenting some of these lesser known reptiles. Now, I understood you saw a southwestern rock skink displaying some really special parental behaviour. What did you see?
1: Parental care in reptiles is pretty. Few and far between. Crocodiles are well known for it, but in the lizard world, we have these groups of remarkable skinks where some, the king skinks are quite familiar on the south coast on the granite, and they establish family groups. But this particular skink, they tend to have a parent and in a burrow, but with their youngster. And on two occasions, we were lucky enough with our big lenses to get photos of the youngster on mum's back.
0: Awesome.
1: And it's just you just kind of stand there and kind of pinch yourself and think, this is great, because you just don't see it that often.
0: Now, is it still so biodiverse in the southwest that you're a chance of discovering a new species of reptile, or have they all been found?
1: A lot of new species these days happens through museums looking at already recognised species, and lo and behold, in the world of modern day genetics, they often reveal new species.
0: Yeah.
1: But you can't rule anything out in the southwest. I mean, one of the things that to this day, even though it happened quite a long time ago, which I find absolutely mind-blowing, is a sunset frog that was discovered in the southwest. Not only a new species, but a whole new genus of frog. And that was in the 1990s, which is not that long ago. So you can't rule anything out. Australia's just it's a natural treasure trove.
0: Sorry, that was the sunset frog just chiming in.
1: Yeah.
0: sorry to interrupt your flow, but what a beautiful sound.
1: It's been too long since I've the sunset frog. Remarkable.
0: All right, now final question: what is the lesser known species of reptile that you're still on the hunt for to get a nice photograph for your book? What are you searching for, Brad?
1: We have most of the species covered. I've got to do one more trip next month with a friend to the Murchison River to get some southwest shots, because we're so fussy. We've got to have all the photos. We try and have all the species represented from the southwest. And And it's a beautiful dragon lizard. It's in the same family as the Thorny Devil, and it's called the Long Nose Dragon. And I'm going to the Murchison River to get those and trying. And once we get the Long Nose Dragon, we are pretty well ready to rock and roll.
0: All right. Well, look forward to seeing the book, and good luck with all your adventures. And we'll chat again one day, Brad. Thanks for coming on.
1: Yeah, thanks for having me, Andrew. And as us herpetologists say, keep wriggling.
0: That's an awesome catch cry. Keep wriggling. All right. Now, does your occupation have a catch cry? Because that's going to be hard to beat. What occupations have a catch cry? Keep wriggling. Do you have a response to that? Occupations with a catch cry. 0448 922 604 is the text. Cole, nice to hear from you. Was there not a great yarn about the Thorny Devil Eggs? Yes, there was. What was it? Double G's were sold as Thorny Devil Eggs. I think it was to the American sailors. Back in the day. Now, I do recall Geraldton was a location for such happenings. 0448 922 604 is the text. 21 minutes to 4.
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0: On Reptiles Ray in Preston Beach. Andrew, you never heard of racehorse goannas these days? You don't hear it called the racehorse anymore. Well, not often anyway. Bung arrows. What else are they called? That's about it. There's probably other names too. Bring back the name racehorse goanna. catch cry for farmers. No, that is not a true one. 0448 922 604. Andrew, what did the drummer call his twin daughters? Anna 1, Anna 2. Thank you. It is Witty Wednesday. Thank you very much, Troy, for that one. You've started us off. Got an offering. This from Digger Man. Emu, me old son, talking about reptiles that lay eggs. Why don't eggs tell jokes? Because they'd crack each other up. Thank you, Digger Man. Blue. Where I used to camp, there was a little lizard about 150 mil long, yellow striped tail, back legs were bigger. It's like a T-Rex. I wouldn't mind an identification. We'll try and, have you got a photo, Blue? We'll try and send one on to Brad. Now, up next, hangover cures / hangover remedies. Now, do you have any that you have tried that you're willing to share? And do you believe that any of them have actually helped? Now, I ask because our social affairs expert, Professor Gary Martin, does come to the table with the latest research on hangover remedies. So it does come out of King's College, 400 drinkers, 23 hangover remedies. And what they found is, in essence, none of them work. So do you concur or do you have a story to share? No, I disagree. Because there has been quite the creative offerings over the years, and Gary will come to the table with some of these historical remedies, I do quote, this is what Gary's bringing to the table, a hangover remedy, munching on a dried bull penis, also guzzling vinegar or milk mixed with soot. There's also feasting on pickled sheep eyeballs in tomato juice, amongst other fascinating hangover remedies. And also another, and Gary, as a workplace expert, so he is the CEO of the Australian Institute of Management, he's also going to pose the question, in this day and age with OH&S very much front and centre at most workplaces, is it acceptable, should you front up to work with a hangover, or are you an absolute OH&S danger? No, I have to stay home and the boss will understand. Well, Moss will understand. What do you make of all this? 1300 560 222 is the phone number. 17 to 4. Some music for you now. This is Jamiroquai.

0: Jamiroquai. Jamiroquai, as some call them. Love philosophy. It is 13 minutes to 4. Now, on other subjects, we're talking about the cost of regos and way costs. Looking for some extra relief for those on low incomes, including 50% discount if indeed you're on some form of income support. There was, robbing Peter to pay Paul. Andrew, says Jason. Saying it's robbing Peter to pay Paul, clearly, if you're saying that, you must not be in the Paul position. I've been there, but I'm just holding my head above water these days. And there are many people through no fault of their own that need a hand up, not a hand out. That is from Jason. On reptiles, lesser-known reptiles that need a bit of spotlight, the diamond-headed python. Thank you, Blue. This from Daryl and Broom on the reptile subject. I found a dead tree snake in our shed. It had small white worms about 20 metres long next to its mouth on the concrete floor. Has anyone got any idea what was going on? Any green tree experts? Green tree snake experts, I should say. 1-300-560-222. Now to hangovers. Thank you, George. Now, our social affairs expert, Professor Gary Martin, along shortly. Some fresh research on hangover cures. The findings were none of them work, but do you disagree? This, Andrew. Fresh tomato juice with 3 good dashes of Worcestershire sauce followed by a bacon sandwich in untoasted white bread. Thumbs up. Thank you for that. Others saying, hair of the dog seems to be the way to put it. Fergus is in Broome. Fergus, hello to you.
1: Good afternoon, Andrew. How are you?
0: Yeah, good, thank you. Hangover cures, what have you got?
1: Well, I don't actually have one because if I stopped drinking, the cumulative hangover would kill me. Nothing would save me.
0: Oh, is this a Kimberley thing?
1: I cannot speak for everybody. I can only speak for myself. Without incriminating anyone else, I'll just incriminate myself, mate. Leave it at that.
0: Good on you, Fergus. Okay. So, yeah, the heat does things to people. 1-300-560-222 is the phone number. Let's bring into the conversation Professor Gary Martin. He is the CEO of the Australian Institute of Management in WA and a social affairs expert. Gary, welcome to you.
2: Good afternoon, Andrew.
0: Now, is this all about this research, latest research on hangover remedies, or is this, say, something about this time of year where, you know, the drinks are flowing a little more as the sun gets higher?
2: Well, I think that's kind of part of it, isn't it? There's a lot to celebrate if you're a Dockers fan, perhaps. There's also that time of year when the weather's getting warmer and people are out drinking more. But I think overall, we've seen this big explosion of hangover remedies via social media, claiming to do all sorts of things. And, there's anything from powders to pills, there's patches, electrolyte drinks, liver support supplements, all of these things are meant to make a painful morning after just disappear. And of course, the study that you referred to tested out 23 different substances, and you didn't say before what people were drinking. There's a mixture of beer, wine, vodka, and whiskey. I don't know if it's all of those combined, but yep, there is that, right? And the study actually showed that there was very, very little evidence behind any of these cures.
0: And historically speaking, we're not the first era to have all these hocus-pocus hangover remedies. What did people used to take years and years ago?
2: Well, this has been going on for years. People have always come up with the cure. And, you know, there's some quite radical cures. So we're not endorsing any of these ones, I have to say. If you think about some of those things that have you already mentioned a few of them, but I don't know if you mentioned deep-fried canaries, for example.
0: No, I didn't mention deep-fried canaries. So true story.
2: Yeah, this is historical. So these are ancient historical cures for hangovers. You mentioned dried bull penis, pickled sheep eyeballs served in tomato juice. Well, someone mentioned tomato juice before, but I don't think they bargained for the pickled sheep eyeballs. Raw owl eggs, raw eel. These are some of the things that were once considered the ideal remedies for a hangover. And of course, they're pretty revolting, most of those.
0: 1300 560 222 is the phone number. If you've got a hangover remedy that you've tried and you reckon it, well, it sort of worked, or maybe it didn't. Sandy says, when your bod can't keep your eyes open any longer for another bevy, it's nine eyes time. Thank you, Sandy. Andrew, guaranteed hangover cure, don't drink. Sorted. Truckee Paul, what's your hangover cure?
3: Yeah, that was it, mate. Yeah. Just on the hangover cure, so I guess if you're silly enough to drink yourself and make yourself that sick, there's something that sounds like it'll make you that sick might cure it.
0: Good on you, Paul. And this medicinal cannabis, Andrew, I reckon is the only thing that works. It removes the nausea instantly. The only problem is you spend the day with the munchies, says this correspondent. Now to sort of, is this a modern issue? But that question of, okay, if you've got a hangover, should you or should you not front up to work? Because there is that issue of, well, are you indeed a workplace health and safety nightmare if you do rock up? But if you don't rock up, what's the boss going to say? What's the modern solution here, Gary?
2: Yeah, well, there's a number of issues here. I mean, these days, if people get their 10 days personal leave for illness, that's being stretched a bit because people have to look after kids if they get sick and all these sorts of things. So a lot of people don't want to take a day off because they've got a hangover. However, there are some companies in particular that if you have any alcohol at all in your blood, you know, you're going to get dismissed. So I think the question really is not about can I get through the day, because that's the old school way of thinking about a hangover. In the workplace these days, the question is, can I perform my duty safely and competently? So there's a bit of a difference. And the other way to view it is, you know, just being able to arrive at work doesn't mean someone is capable of performing safely or effectively. And that's one of the issues with some of the things that you can buy at the moment as hangover remedies, like morning after pills, for example, or morning, I've lost it, the one that you take before you have the hangover. So you can have one that a pill that prevents a hangover the next morning. These sorts of things give us this sort of false hope that everything's going to be all right the next day. So I think we really do need to ask the question, not can I get through the day, but can I perform my duty safely and competently?
0: Yeah, but what is the general response from an employer? If someone says, rightio, they answer that question, they go, rightio, well, I'm not fit for work, I'll ring the boss, oh, no, I'm hungover, not coming in, boss. What's the reaction?
2: Well, the reaction will be varied, obviously, depending on where you work. If you are in a mining company, first of all, or any organisation that operates, heavy duty machinery, yeah, or machinery of any sort, then the answer simply would be, well, that's the right thing to do. But at the same time, you should have considered that, yeah, the day before.
0: Yeah. Yeah, but have we moved somewhat? Are some employers, oh, rightio, yeah, that's okay. You know, things happen. I understand.
2: No. I think in the end, employers would prefer that if someone is suffering from a hangover, and it's not just a little bit queasy, it's a full-on hangover, then I think most employers would not want someone to come to work because it's too risky. And it's not just risky for that person. It's obviously risky for the others around as well, particularly when equipment's involved.
0: Yeah. Thanks for coming on, Gary. Much appreciated.
2: Thanks, Andrew.
0: Cheers.
2: Thanks,
0: so the lesson is nothing, well, scientifically, nothing works. Andrew says, Heath, licorice and orange juice and a curry pie was my go-to. Hair of the Dog is getting a number of runs. Troy is combining two subjects, I think. Hello, Troy.
4: Andrew, how are you?
0: Good, thank you. What do you got for us, Troy?
4: I've got, so it's on social media, so it's got to be true, Andrew, as you know. The first one is a bloke said to his mate, he said, what's your favourite beer? He said, an open one. And he said, do you have a drinking problem? He said, no, I've solved it. And he said, well, when do you stop drinking? He said, I'll run out. But the other one is, is a bloke got a beer from the fridge and his wife said to him, he hadn't opened it yet, and he put it on the bench and his wife said to him, that's your last one. He said, oh, that's fine. So he left it on the bench and got another one out the fridge.
0: He's non-stop. News is next after this from The Temptations.

0: The Temptations and My Girl. Now, news in just a tick on hangover cures / remedies. Now, the latest research says none of them work. Nah. Jonesy's from the VRD, the Victoria River District. Bucket of concrete and get over it. Tough country. Andrew, best hangover cure. Two raw cactus beach oysters. Had it in the 90s at a party at the Penang Hotel. Those were the days.
1: Afternoon, ABC News with Jonathan Beale. The state opposition leader says people living in tents in a Rockingham suburb and have been issued with move-on notices have nowhere to go. This morning, Department of Biodiversity, Conservation and Attraction staff issued notices to people camping on Memorial Drive, requiring them to leave by next Tuesday. The department says the encampment has created safety risks associated with traffic, limited toilet facilities, rubbish and reports of antisocial behaviour. Basil Zemplis says move-on notices need to be accompanied by offers of shelter.
2: Well, the question obviously is now, where are they going to go? It's all very well to issue move-on notices, but where are those people going to go? They're there because they've got nowhere else to go.
1: The Homelessness Minister, Matthew Swinburne, says outreach services will connect with affected people over the next week.
3: We're not abandoning them, we are working with them. They need to engage with our outreach services and we will work with them to find an alternative to being down at Memorial Drive.
1: WA's Housing Minister John Carey says interest rate rises are more to blame for a drop in new home sales than the federal government's tax changes. Some have cited the Commonwealth's overhaul of negative gearing into capital gains tax as a prime reason for a slowing of the housing market. Mr. Carey says buyers are being put off by high interest rates.
4: It is obvious that successive interest rate rises has rattled the cage for first-time buyers, and I'm very worried, as is the Treasurer, who will make more commentary, about another potential rate rise. That would be serious for first-time buyers.
1: The West Australian Treasurer, Rita Saffiotti, has taken a swipe at Eric Abetz after her Tasmanian counterpart appeared to criticise WA's approach to the GST debate. Speaking at the Productivity Commission's public GST hearings, the Tasmanian Treasurer said he would not engage in undignified name-calling, as some have. Ms. Saffiotti says Tasmania has received significant funds from WA and other states and should be more grateful.
5: There's recipient of significant special deals in relation to particular projects. I mean, like I said, you think they'll just say thank you and not completely try and undermine the state that's delivering cash to them.
1: The state government has announced it will extend WA's fuel state of emergency to continue forcing fuel companies to hand over information about their supply chains. The powers were first activated in April as the Iran war put pressure on global supplies. They've given the government oversight over incoming shipments, storage levels and demand from different sectors. The Energy Minister, Amber-Jade Sanderson, says with no resolution in the Middle East on the horizon, it's important the powers remain in place.
6: Just giving us this information that we never had before, that no one ever had previously, and it's enabling us to act quickly. So if we see a major issue appearing in the gold fields, for example, we're able to act quickly because we know where the issue is and how we resolve it through that supply chain.
1: A Kimberley crocodile handler says the reptile at the centre of a break-in at Perth Zoo is a known problem animal. The 4-metre male reptile was relocated from Darwin Harbour and spent many years living in a crocodile park in Broome before being sent to Perth Zoo. Two teenagers faced court in Perth yesterday, charged with trespassing at the zoo and allegedly striking the crocodile with a metal pole. Luke Campbell says the reptile is dangerous.
7: It came out of Darwin Harbour as a problem crocodile, and as all our crocodiles that we have at the park have either done something, harassing fishermen, we've got horse killers in there, we've even got one that came out of Darwin Harbour that actually ripped a boat motor in half. So they're extremely dangerous, these ones.
1: A Geraldton beach has been reopened days after a shark attack left a man with serious injuries on Monday morning. Mal Ismail is recovering in intensive care after being attacked while surfing at Glenfield Beach. The Department of Primary Industries and Regional Development says it has now stopped patrolling the area. Sport: the Fremantle Dockers have travelled to Sydney with at least two emergencies for Friday night's AFL preliminary final against the Swans at the SCG. Included in the squad, along with the 23 who played in last week's victory over Geelong, are Chris Sherry and Jager O'Meara, who has not played for Fremantle in 2 months while battling an ankle injury. Brennan Cox has again been ruled out, while fellow defender Brandon Walker also did not join the Dockers squad at the airport. Perth's weather, partly cloudy today with a medium chance of showers most likely this afternoon and early evening. Currently in the city, 29 degrees. 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It's 4:05.
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0: Indeed you are. It is 4:05. In fact, Bielo's second last day of work. It's good he's on the afternoon shift. We'll have a chat to him about 4:30. Some reflections and some more Bielo music, which I'm tipping because I got the tip-off from a farmer from the Great Southern that he's a big early Angels fan. So I'm tipping you might hear some of that. Now, up next, the ABC continues to follow the story of children in South Hedland, found to be living in squalor, often unsupervised. The Child Protection Minister, Jess Stoykowski, did visit South Hedland. She's not yet spoken to the ABC, but did speak in Parliament. You'll hear a bit of that shortly. You'll also hear the response of the Child Protection Commissioner, Jacqueline McGowan-Jones, as well. Also, a bit of sport. The Dockers, our focus. So the team have flown out to Sydney for the prelim. One more win than the big one. Tom Wilde was at the airport. He's got some intel to share with you. And I want to pose this question. I want to assess the confidence levels of all you Dockers supporters. And I know that a lot of you West Coast Eagles supporters have jumped on, and good on you. What chance do you give the Dockers to make the GF? From a scale of absolute shoe-in to Buckley's, what chance you give the Dockers to at least make the grand final? Now, I'm so confident, I've actually somewhat organised a road trip next week, partway across the Nullarbor, to try and get involved in the Purple Convoy. So all going well, the drive program will come from somewhere out the Nullarbor at some stage next week. As long as the Dockers win, what are your confidence levels like? From shoe-in to Buckley's, 0448 922 604.
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0: Now to the community of South Hedland in the Pilbara. And you may be aware of reports of up to 15 children, some as young as 5, living unsupervised in a home in squalid conditions. Now, Roz Thomas from the Australian newspaper has been investigating this and has claimed that despite multiple complaints, the Department of Child Protection has effectively done nothing to intervene. Now, the department has also been criticised by local woman, Dorothy Papertalk, who says her warnings about her daughter Margaret were not heeded before Margaret murdered her 3 young children back in 2022. Now, those stories have forced the Child Protection Minister, Jess Stoykowski, to fly up to South Hedland herself, and she had this to say in Parliament yesterday.
10: I am confident that this family is getting the supports that they need at this time. While there are some concerning aspects about Frisbee Court, I do need to refute the claims that up to 15 children are being regularly unsupervised for days at a time. I did not find evidence of this occurring as suggested. Although child safety investigations are a comprehensive process that do require engagement with families and building trust, in this case, the child safety investigation has taken too long. The department is working urgently to conclude this investigation. I've directed the Department of Communities to take the following actions after the meetings that I've had over the last 2 days. The West Australian Chief Practitioner for Child Protection will oversee all child safety investigations and intensive family support cases in Port Hedland from now through to the end of 2026. to ensure that senior direction on complex cases. We will also be building on the existing multi-agency case management meetings that the Department of Communities will convene, a dedicated inter-agency group that focuses on efforts on child safety across child protection, police, housing, education, youth justice and other government agencies and service partners, recognising that all agencies and the community have a role to play. I have also committed to travel again to Port Hedland and South Hedland to stay connected to these issues, the agencies and elders. And, Mr Speaker, I visited Frisby Court not once but twice.
0: Okay, so that's Jess Stoyakovsky, the Child Protection Minister, speaking in the West Australian Parliament yesterday. Now, the journalist who broke this story and brought it to the nation's attention is Roz Thomas from The Australian. She had this to say with Nadia earlier today on the radio. Have a listen to Nadia speaking to Roz.
11: You've been inside this house. How bad was it?
12: This house is like nothing I've ever seen, and I've been a reporter for 35 years. The filth is indescribable, and the smell, I can't even describe the smell to you, but it catches in your throat and makes you want to flee wherever you are in that house. There were mounds of children's clothing, and there were children sleeping on top of those mounds of clothing. I opened a door and there was a little bunch of kids asleep on the floor. Stray dogs wandering in and out, dog excreta on the floor. In one corner of the kitchen is just a mounting pile of food refuse. It was pretty bad, and those little kids were... It's very hard to describe what it's like as a mother to see little kids like that living in that kind of condition, and I get quite emotional even talking about it because I just can't believe that we have children living in those conditions.
11: You spoke to some of these children. How were they, and did they say anything to you?
12: I spoke to two of the sisters who live in that house, one who's 11 and one who's 14. And because I've been in Frisby Court now for nearly a month, 3 weeks out of the last month, they've got used to seeing me in the street, and so I could go up to them and say, can I get you anything? Or are you hungry? Or are you okay? And you can see in their eyes that they're so terrified of saying anything because they want to protect their mum and dad. And so she would just nod or shake her head, and she'd always reach for her little sister's hand, which just broke my heart. I just wanted to pick them up and take them home with me because they just needed love so badly.
11: Roz, the minister has pushed back on your reporting, saying there's no evidence that up to 15 kids are regularly left unsupervised. How did you come to this conclusion?
12: Well, I've been told by neighbours in the street. I've spoken to the police who patrol the street. I've spoken to the Aboriginal support workers who have arrived with sandwiches for the children. And one of those girls in particular who worked for an Aboriginal corporation and was bringing food to the children said to me that the DCP wouldn't know whether there's one kid in there or 20 because they've never been inside.
0: That is a journalist from The Australian, Roz Thomas, speaking to Nadia earlier today. Yeah? Lots of conversation earlier today. I'm going to replay some of it for you. So a former West Australian Regional Police Officer, James, called in to share his observations. His perspective is that the Department of Child Protection, when he was a regional police officer, were difficult to work with.
13: The Department of CPFS, as I know them, or DCP, or whatever they're called now, are easily the most difficult government agency to deal with, in my opinion. It was like getting blood from a stone. A lot of handballing stuff to other emergency services like health department, or, you know, hospitals and the police. There was one example when I was working in a regional location where they called us at like 3:30 on a Friday afternoon or something and said, oh, there's this particular person, there's a recovery order for her child for safety reasons. And this person was a bit itinerant, so we didn't have regular contact. But if we did come across her, there was a court order to apprehend, even though that's not the right word, their child. And I'm like, okay, well, if we find them and we do that, what do we do then? And they're like, oh, well, you'll need to bring the child to birth. And I'm like, well, how old is this kid? And they're like, oh, it was like a baby or something like that. And I'm like, we don't have baby seats, we're the police, like we can't drive, you know, a couple of hours away from our town to deliver a child. Like, you've got your workers in town. Can we have their phone numbers to? And they're like, oh, no, we don't give that details out. And it's just things like that. It's just incredibly frustrating.
0: Okay, so that's the perspective from James, a former regional WA police officer. Now, finally, to Dr. Jacqueline McGowan-Jones. So she's the Commissioner for Children and Young People. She says the structures to protect these kids are not sufficient.
14: This is not the children's fault. And as a whole community, we have a responsibility to keep our children safe. I've spoken to children in Headland who don't feel safe at home, and therefore they try and find somewhere else to stay. I've spoken to children in Headland who come in from more remote communities, and then they're in overcrowded houses that aren't safe. These children themselves are not bad children. These are children who need the love, care and protection of everybody.
11: And the moment we started talking about this morning, the first thing I get from listeners is, where are the parents? It's the parents that have failed these children.
14: There's no doubt parents have responsibilities. What we need to try and work out is what's going on for the parents. And I've been saying for a really long time that if we just act at the crisis end, rather than doing really intensive whole of child and family supports, then we're doing the wrong thing because we won't change the trajectory. But we don't have, for example, the drug and alcohol rehabilitation detox withdrawal facilities we need for the parents. We don't have the mental health supports we need for parents and children. We don't have a whole of system approach. Now, in the Pilbara last year, according to the child protection data, there were 119 families engaged in the intensive family support service. But if that service hasn't got other services to support them, to support the families, then
11: what's the point?
14: We're behind the eight ball, really. And no child should be living in Australia in those conditions.
0: Okay, so that's Dr. Jacqueline McGowan-Jones. So she's the Commissioner for Children and Young People, speaking to Nadia there. A couple of comments on this. Andrew, I'm sick to death of the government being used as a scapegoat. Where are the parents or the carers? The family do need to take responsibility, full stop, says Sandy. And Blue's got some observations. Many years ago, I worked for Homes West, and I saw what the journalist Roz was describing of the squalor and unsupervised children, and both Indigenous and non-Indigenous communities as well. Got something to share. 0448 922 604.
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0: ABC sports reporter Tom Wilde will share the intel from the airports that the Dockers flew out for that big prelim final, who was and who was not on the plane, another scuttlebutt after this from Kim Carnes, Betty Davis Eyes.

0: Kim Carnes and Betty Davis eyes. 21 minutes past four now on that report from South Hedland. The 15 kids off and on supervised living in squalor. Andrew, there is a disconnect between the city and what happens in the bush. And unfortunately, I can cite multiple examples of this story. The departments must have their eyes closed, says this correspondent. 21 past four. Sport, our focus in just a moment.
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0: And I have posed the question, confidence levels, that the Dockers advance to the GF. So the prelim final Friday night, where do you waver? From an absolute shoe-in to Buckley's chance, 100% chance, says Mary in South Bunbury, not only of winning the prelim, but winning the GF too. Dirk, the lettuce grower, Andrew, I am so confident I will offer you free lettuce if they win. But if they lose, the price goes up. Andrew, I'm an Eagle supporter, but I'll give the Dockers a 7 out of 10 of making the GF. Thank you, Lee from Binu. Confidence levels, 0448 922 604. To guide us through what we know about what changes the Dockers or will make or won't make. Tom Wildey, hello to you.
2: Koi, how are you?
0: Yeah, good, thank you very much. So you're at the airport as the Dockers flew out. Now, notable people not on the plane?
2: Yeah, the notable ones not on the plane were Brennan Cox, who Longmuir had flagged a bit earlier this morning was not going to be on the plane, so it would have been very surprising if he was there. But he's been left in Perth. He'll play for Peel on the weekend in the Waffle Grand Final against Claremont. So it's not that he's not fit to play, it's that they don't think he's ready to play AFL footy after a few weeks out with that calf injury. The other one was Brandon Walker. No sign of him at the airport either. I assume he will also play for Peel in the Waffle this weekend, but they were the two that most people would have expected to be in the team if there was going to be any changes or at least travelling emergencies. Instead, we saw Jago Umira and Chris Sherry as the travelling emergencies, which caught a fair few people by surprise, especially Umira. We haven't really, he hasn't really been in consideration in recent weeks. The decision to take him instead of O'Driscoll, it perhaps speaks to his flexibility to play across half forward and through the middle. But the overwhelming thing to take away from it is that the 23 that played on the weekend all travelled. So my gut feeling is tomorrow there'll be no changes. Freo will play the same team that beat Geelong last week.
0: Okay, which means who gets the little goal snake named Tom Papley?
2: Oh, that is such a good question. I think there's two players who'll get that job. I think one is Heath Chapman. I know he's perhaps a bit tall, but he's extremely agile and quick and has done the job on small players before. The other one perhaps is Carl Warner, who's been extremely reliable this season. If Longmuir decides that he wants to play an extra small in defence, Corey Wagner is in the team and could play that role, but someone's got to play on Errol Goulden as well. So, yeah, it'll be between Chapman and Warner, I think, in terms of who will get the job on Papley. It won't be Jordan Clark, because they need his run and his run out of defence. So stopping Papley is so important. You saw last week when he's up and about, against Brisbane a couple of weeks ago, when he's up and about, he's just such a barometer for that team. And missing, six first choice players with Callum Mills out with that terrible knee injury, Sydney will be leaning heavily on the remaining veterans that they've got in that side.
0: Okay. Now, the cameras were focused at the Sydney Swans training. What did they reveal?
2: Not a huge amount. It was interesting. Like Logan McDonald was talking this year about he's had a career best season, and he sort of paid tribute to Buddy Franklin and Charlie Kerner, the Coleman medalist this year who trained. But he also spoke a lot about how they kind of have taken a no excuses approach to this I guess postseason or final series, in that despite missing those players, the way the system is built at Sydney is that someone else just comes in and plays a role, and the players they've got coming in are perfectly serviceable. And really, you can't lament who's not there. You can only play with who is, and that's the approach they're taking, which is a pretty, I guess when you're talking about playing finals in any kind of elite sport, that's the only sort of approach that will put you in a position to win. But it's interesting that they really are, they're not embracing the underdog status. They're not setting up the expectation that if they lose, it's because they're missing those players. They really are leaning into the fact that they actually believe they can win the whole thing without the likes of Warner and Heaney and Callum Mills.
0: All right. Now, can I just bring this fellow into the conversation again? So that's Kevin Parker, otherwise known as Tame Impala. So he is officially the number one ticket holder for the Freo Dockers and has held that number one ticket since 2021. So for a long time. And just in the last couple of days, there's a photo surfaced. So he's on stage at a gig and he's got tape over his Dockers. Is it a Guernsey or a shirt? And the tape is covering Woodside. As a sponsor, part of a movement, get off my chest. Now, what do you make of this, and particularly the timing of it from ticket holder?
2: The timing of it is from what he's trying to achieve and the movement's point of view, it's very good. You know, all the attention is on Fremantle. Everything Fremantle is going to get a run somewhere, and as you mentioned, he's the number one ticket holder and a high profile individual. Anyway, has been you know, a well-known musician. What do I think it means for him as the number one ticket holder? I actually don't really know. I think the Dockers probably will say that he's entitled to his opinions as the number one ticket holder, and probably not take it any further than that. I don't think they'll use it as a they won't punish him. If they can do that to a number one ticket holder, I don't really know how it works, if an honorary position or not.
0: It's a bit like Wharfie time. Who presses the button?
2: Yeah, exactly. But it is what it has done is bring back into the conversation the same movement that we saw. I think it was in 2023 when the Woodside deal was up for renewal then, and there was a big push for Freo to find another sponsor, and ultimately they didn't re-sign to the end of 2027, and. You know, there is a segment of Fremantle fans who don't want the club to be associated with as the number one ticket holder, and probably not take it any further than that. I don't think they'll use it as a they won't punish him if they can do that to a number one ticket holder. I don't really know how it works, if an honorary position or not.
0: It's a bit like Wharfie time. Who presses the button?
2: Yeah, exactly. But it is what it has done is bring back into the conversation the same movement that we saw. I think it was in 2023.

0: have a stake in this. I'm not. Yeah. But it's one thing to ask them to not have Woodside as a sponsor. It's another thing to find a sponsor with the pockets that would pay the money that Woodside does. So, but as you mentioned, he's entirely entitled to his opinions. And you look at the characters around the Fremantle Football Club, the playing personnel themselves. You know, Alex Pearce has been outspoken about some social issues in the past. I don't think this is something that would hurt his relationship with the Dockers. They strike me as a club that very much believes in individuals and having individual thoughts and beliefs. So that's my general read of it. But I'd be interested to hear what people think and what the sort of wider supporter base thinks of A, the movement, and also the club and its association with Woodside. Because going right back, the Dockers have been associated with gas companies. I think Alinta was maybe one of their first sponsors, Alinta or Clean Heat. But they had these funny, weird ads where like the gas burner would come on and it was like powering the Dockers or something. And then obviously Woodside the last 15 years has been a major partner. So yeah, it's an interesting discussion to have, and one I'm sure will gain traction as that deal runs to the end of 2027.
1: All right. Thanks for coming on, Tom.
0: Thanks, Guy.
1: Cheers. Tom Wildy with the latest in sport. It is 4:30. This from Simon. Andrew, Kevin Parker with the perfect timing of a muso. I love it. Woodside sponsorship stinks. Andrew, if Freo stopped using fossil fuels, there would be no planes and no games. You got something to share on that. And it's interesting. I mean, it's number one ticket holder who has put this front and centre with the electrical tape over the Woodside sponsorship. So he's on stage and it's sort of like a Dockers top, giving the club a lot of kudos. And then the tape. If you've got a viewpoint to share, 0448 922 604. We'll get some news with Bielo in just a tick.
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1: That news after this from Lionel Richie. Stuck on you.

0: It's a beautiful one, isn't it? Lionel Richie, Stuck on You. With the latest in news headlines, Jonathan Beale, hello to you.
1: Hello, Andrew. The state opposition leader says people living in tents in Rockingham who've been issued with move-on notices have nowhere to go. Department of Biodiversity, Conservation and Attraction staff issued notices to people camping on Memorial Drive, requiring them to leave by next Tuesday. The department says the encampment has created safety risks associated with traffic, limited toilet facilities, rubbish and reports of antisocial behaviour. Basil Zempler says move-on notices need to be accompanied by offers of shelter. The West Australian Treasurer, Rita Saffiotti, has taken a swipe at Eric Abetz after her Tasmanian counterpart appeared to criticise WA's approach to the GST debate. Speaking at the Productivity Commission's public GST hearings, the Tasmanian Treasurer said he would not engage in undignified name-calling, as some have. Ms Saffiotti says Tasmania has received significant funds from WA and other states and should be more grateful. And international students would effectively be banned from bringing family members to Australia under Labor's long-awaited overhaul of the immigration system. The Home Affairs Minister, Tony Burke, will tomorrow announce details of the government's plans to reduce migration. While international student numbers are expected to be left untouched, the ABC has been told the students will effectively lose the ability to bring their families to Australia. More news, Andrew, at 5 o'clock.
0: Thank you, Bielo. And before you disappear, because this is your second last day, are you on the late shift again tomorrow, by the way?
1: Yes.
0: Yeah, awesome. Now, you did get the chance to choose a song the other day. So it was Nick Cave with
1: How did that go?
0: Yeah, mixed reviews.
1: Mixed. Yeah, I thought it might be mixed.
0: So I'm saying they should play the flute forwards, not backwards.
1: Oh, okay.
0: Anyway, but I did receive some correspondence from a eagle-eared listener from Tambola who did reveal to me that Jonathan Beale loves a bit of Early Angels. Is that correct?
1: Correct. Anything up to and including Dark Room.
0: Okay. What is it about the Early Angels that floats your boat, Bielo?
1: It's the lead guitaring of Rick Brewster. It's the lyrics. It's that unique voice that Doc Neeson had. It's the quality of the melodies. It's the quality of the production on the recordings themselves. They were with Alberts for their first three albums. I just think across the board, those first four albums are the greatest, collection of albums by a single band in series ever produced in this country.
0: That's a big call and a good call. Now, so I have chosen a track from the Angels' second album, Face to Face.
1: Brilliant.
0: Track two.
1: Whatever it is, you're on a winner.
0: Track two, After the Rain.
1: Perfect, yep.
0: Yeah. I haven't heard that one for eons. And it sort of goes back to Brewster on the guitar. What a beautiful riff it is.
1: Yes, well, he was sort of classically trained. So he has a wonderful, wonderful grasp of melody. And that's another thing that I liked about the Angels was that Rick's lead guitar breaks were always a kind of little mini song in themselves. He didn't just kind of rip the fretboard to shreds like a lot of lead guitarists do. He actually sort of created something quite beautiful every time.
0: And what about his statue style?
1: Loved it. Yeah. Loved it. He was watching Doc leap around on stage and do his thing and thought, I'm going to be a direct contrast to that and stand stock still with my sunglasses on looking very, very cool, which I thought was really, really clever.
0: Absolutely. Good on you, Bielo.
1: Thanks, mate.
0: Let's just have wall-to-wall Angels for the next 2 days.
1: First four
0: albums. Cheers.
1: Yeah.
0: More news with Bielo at 5. So I'll play that track, After the Rain. From the Angels' second album, Face to Face, from 1978, in a moment. But first, can we mark this occasion? Because it is a significant anniversary, 70 years to the very day.
2: Good evening, and welcome to television.
0: Welcome to television. Now, who amongst you, I mean, 70 years ago, but who amongst you has a first-hand experience memory of that? Those immortal words are being aired on the telly.
2: Good evening, and welcome to television.
0: Who amongst you can recall that? 1-300-560-222 is the phone number. And also, for those of you that can't recall it, 70 years of TV, when were you on the telly? Do you have a story to share? Whether you were a guest on Perfect Match, Sale of the Century, Hard Quiz, The Price is Right, whatever it is, when you were on the telly, perhaps you had a bit role in a country practice. When you were on the telly, 1300 560 222. This is the Angels.

0: How good is that? The Angels and After the Rain from the Face to Face album of 1970. Our beautiful Angels. Angels are number one amongst the bouquets. 0448 922 604. Now, on the Dockers, a little snippet here. So Hayden Ballantyne, former Dockers goal sneak, is allowed to register one of his horses as Wharfie Time. Thank you. Why wouldn't you call a horse Wharfie Time? 0448 922 604 is the text. Now to a significant anniversary, 70 years ago to the very day.
1: Good evening and welcome to television.
0: And I have asked, any of you old enough and have a memory strong enough to recall hearing that live in the flesh on the telly? This from Greg in Albany, Andrew. Well, no, because that was the Eastern States. 1956. They had it for the 56 Olympics. We never got telly until 1959 or thereabouts. Is that the case? Thank you, Greg. And I have as well put it out there. So 70 years, you had many opportunities when you were on the telly. Do you have a cool story to share when you were on the telly? 1-300-560-222 is the phone number. Here is the first broadcast from ABC TV.

0: Hello there, and good evening, ladies and gentlemen, and children. This emblem that you've just seen is tonight the symbol of a historic occasion, the opening of the National Television Service, which of course is your television service. And we hope that tonight, and in the weeks and years to come, that you're going to see and enjoy a lot more of it on ABN 2, ABN Channel 2. And my name is Michael Charlton, and I'm your host here tonight. I'm here to welcome you and show you around and let you meet a few of the people who are going to make this service tick. And we're going to show you something, too, of how we bring these people, the entertainers, to your homes, how we bring them to that small, bright screen in your living room that you're watching now, or perhaps as many of you are doing, looking through shop windows of television screens in the streets.
1: Okay, so from the first broadcast from ABC TV, so 70 years ago to the very day, TV became a thing in Australia. We had the idiot box, the tube, the goggle box, the telly. It'll give you square eyes. Now, here's some memories being shared.
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4: 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I'm in the Geelong Cheer Squad.
5: Jeff Perry is doing a special on dangerous wiring in houses and I was an electrician.
6: I appeared on Millionaire with Eddie Maguire.
1: All right. Surely some of you have some memories. I don't know whether you're with Eddie Maguire or Greg Evans on A Perfect Match. 1300 560 222 is the phone number. Let's go to Dr. Damien O'Meara, a lecturer in public relations at RMIT, and the business of TV is one of his specialist areas. Damien, welcome to you.
7: It's great to be with you, Andrew.
1: Now, the time you were on telly, have you been on telly?
7: I've been on Behind the News a few times, and my very lovely ex-husband won the chase.
1: Awesome.
7: I was around for that, but I wasn't on screen.
1: And what was the winnings?
7: Oh, God, I think it might have been like 12 grand or something. Like, that was his share. There was split between a few people. Got us a house deposit.
1: How exciting. I remember as a youngster, I reckon I was in year two, and I was went to the Perth Concert Hall to see the great mime artist, Marcel Marceau. It was, I think it was that, like, the Today Tonight or that sort of Channel 7 current affairs show, doing the vox pops of the kids, and I pushed my way to the front, and I got on it by saying, what was Marcel Marceau like? Absolute master of his craft. Yeah. Still got it on VHS. Yeah, my mum's so proud. Do you have a story to share the time you were on telly? 1300 560 222 is the phone number. So 56, so this was, it was in time for the Melbourne Games? That was the big fanfare?
7: That's right. So in probably the most Australian way possible, we got TV just in time for the Olympics. And there's an interesting sort of point that the Olympics was a big part of TV's history before that, because the Berlin Olympics were broadcast on television in Germany and in the UK, often through like big halls rather than private homes. We lost TV broadcast in between because of World War II. And so everything sort of was ramping up, and then through the 1930s and into the 1940s, stepped back again before we started ramping up again. So it's an interesting history with the Olympics and TV, both in Europe, and for the first time it came outside of Europe and the Americas to come down to Australia.
1: And then is it potentially the biggest TV event ever, 13 years later, the moon landing?
7: Quite possibly. It's, you know, probably the most, one of the most important ones. And you think about the role TV has played in bringing us together to experience things together, even when we're not necessarily in the same place. The moon landing is one of those incredibly unifying, globally unifying moments that television was a really big part of.
1: You're listening to Dr. Damien O'Meara from the RMIT. TV, one of his specialist areas. Now, let's go to some famous Australian TV moments. Let's start with A Country Practice. Now, we're not going to talk about a wombat here, but A Country Practice brought into their story arc Indigenous land rights. So they were the first to do this, huh?
7: Yeah, well, it's an interesting thing. A Country Practice is kind of this show that helped us build an understanding of what Australia's TV brand was going to be. And one of the things they did, reaching so many people, is they brought on Gary Foley, and he was playing a character called Pastor Steve Murray. Gary Foley was an Indigenous rights campaigner, and they used that platform to start a broader conversation about Indigenous land rights in Australia, what they were, what they meant. And he's been quoted in saying that he felt he had a far bigger mainstream audience in Australia with that message about land rights on that show compared to all of that political work he was doing. And I think there's a really important point about the power of television and drama as a place to start having these conversations. You know, a lot of conversations do end up coming through in drama because they're happening in the world and drama starts to reflect what's happening in the world and bring it to broader audiences. And it's a really great example of one of the ways TV can be really powerful.
1: This from Deb in Manji. The time I was on the telly, well, sort of on the telly, Children's Channel 7, 54 years ago, or 6, I was wearing, as was the fashion, a striped poncho. I was picked to be one of the kids who held up one of the letters to spell out the show. So my face never got on the telly because my poncho stood up in front of my face. Oh, well. So close, says Deb in Manji. Got something to share. The time you were on the telly, we've got 70 years worth. 1300 560 222 is the phone number. Now to this show. So number 96, it pushed boundaries. The first to do many things, including, what would you like to pick out, Damien?
7: So many things. So, you know, number 96, famously very risque, coming out in the early 70s. We have on this the first, as far as we know globally, the first positive representation of a gay man, the first bisexual man, the first trans woman portrayed by a trans woman. We have that dealing with really complex issues of drugs and sex and life. And it's a really interesting thing to see Australia lead the world in the 70s in a lot of the themes that it explored in a way that, while kind of controversial in how it was positioned, it was very salacious, had very little fanfare. We didn't see the kind of controversy we might see, you know, 20 or 30 years later when those same topics were being explored again.
1: Why was that, do you think?
7: Really interesting story in that we had the requirements for Australia to start making our own drama come through. So the legislation had come in the 60s. We were at this point, well, all the commercials have to start making stuff. And when you throw the need to make things and the requirements to invest in local content, you're going to get experimentation. And this is a period where we didn't know what our TV brand was. We were trying to distinguish ourselves from these dominant markets from the UK and the US. And we just took a chance, we took a risk and made some of the most iconic, well-traveled Australian series. You know, Prisoner Cell Block H came out of this period as well, which has traveled the world and is one of the ways that people recognize Australian TV from that generation, and has now spun off into Wentworth, and we've seen other women's prison dramas become globally popular around the world, but we were really leading the way with that kind of those themes when we were doing all of this experimentation.
1: Yeah, what a show that was.
7: It's great.
1: Yeah. So many awesome characters. And let's bring another. Well, this is, I mean, it's a long way from 96, but
8: neighbors, everybody needs good neighbors.
1: Where does this sit in terms of importance in Australian TV history, do you reckon, Damien?
7: Well, in terms of our global brand, massive. Neighbours is one of our longest running series, and really Neighbours and Home and Away travelled for us. And they got to play on a global stage in this space of kind of soap opera and melodrama in a distinctly Australian way. And, you know, when you watch like Days of Our Lives, it's so melodramatic and we kind of laugh at it a bit. Neighbours was able to kind of balance that melodrama with the grounded sense that we have in Australia of like still feeling real, still feeling dramatically truthful. We even had a few come back from the dead moments like Harold Bishop in 96, which was incredible. And I was a kid and I remember how big that was and how people were shocked by it. These kinds of moments in Neighbours are ways people kind of remember points in history and relate to people. And that can be a really big part of this. You know, we used to see the episode that night, the next day, go to work or go to school and talk about it and like, you know, theorize what might be happening. How did Harold come back? It is a really important and unifying part of our culture to sort of have these big shows that not only unite us, but travel the world and help people kind of understand something about our culture as well.
1: Yeah, awesome. Thanks for reflecting with us, Damien. Appreciate it.
7: It's been wonderful.
1: Cheers. Dr. Damien O'Meara. So a lecturer in public relations at RMIT. Mark says, Andrew, I was besotted by Abigail from number 96. I was 12 at the time. And I used to sneak in to the lounge room to get a glimpse. Andrew says, Ando, I sat and watched the test pattern for ages, just willing it to move. I'll never get those hours back. Thank you, Ando. Now, you got any reflections to share on 70 years of telly? And surely some of you have been on a game show or something. The Price is Right. Come on down. Who amongst you has a story to share? The time you're on the telly. Something exciting. 1-300-560-222. This is Keith Urban. News at 5 o'clock next.

0: Keith Urban and Somebody Like You. 2 minutes to five, the time you were on the telly, the 70 years of it, Russell in Derby. Now, what's your story, Russell?
1: Well, I was working for the newspaper, so come Valentine's Day, I put an ad in the paper, I wrote a poem out, and it got picked up by the TV, and I had to go on Good Morning Australia and propose to her live on TV.
0: Did you really? And what'd she say?
1: Well, she had to say, yeah. Well, I knew she was going to say that. I told us not to discuss it beforehand. I think I knew what the answer was going to be.
0: And can you recite some of that proposal poem?
1: Yeah, but it's too embarrassing.
0: Just a few lines, Russell.
1: To my darling with all my heart, I blah, blah, blah, and yeah, you know. go back in the newspapers and get someone to watch the rerun on Good Morning Australia for you.
0: Good on you, Russell. Good story. Bye-bye. The time you were on the telly, so 70 years of Australian TV, as of today, 1300. 560-222. Andrew, I got 5 seconds of fame when they filmed me walking into a government building to apply for an apprenticeship. Never did get the job. Now, immigration policy. In our sights, Labor to reveal what theirs is tomorrow. We'll tackle that after news.
2: This is ABC News with Jonathan Beal. Good afternoon. The WA opposition leader says people living in tents in Perth South have nowhere to go. Department of Biodiversity, Conservation and Attractions staff have issued notices to the group living on Memorial Drive in Rockingham, requiring them to leave by next Tuesday. The department says it's been liaising with the Department of Communities, the City of Rockingham's Community Safety and Support Services, St Patrick's Community Support Centre and police about the encampment. Basil Zempler says members of the group need shelter.
3: They're there because they've got nowhere else to go. I've been there, spoken to people, they've been evicted from other housing that they've had, they haven't been able to get into a house for whatever reason, the rent's gone up and they haven't been able to afford it. That's why they're living on Memorial Drive.
2: The Minister for Homelessness, Matthew Swinburne, says outreach services will connect with the people on Memorial Drive.
4: We'll work with them to find an appropriate place for them to go. In time, that will hopefully be a more permanent arrangement for them from what they need, but at this stage we are looking at those transitional and crisis arrangements.
2: WA's Commissioner for Children and Young People says she's heartbroken at the conditions in which up to 15 children in WA's north were living alone and unsupervised. The Australian newspaper last week reported children as young as five were living unsupervised in highly insanitary conditions in a Port Hedland house. Jacqueline McGowan-Jones has told 102.5 ABC Perth, while parents must be responsible for their children, a proactive approach by authorities is the only real solution.
5: We don't have, for example, the drug and alcohol rehabilitation detox withdrawal facilities we need for the parents. We don't have the mental health supports we need for parents and children. We don't have a whole of system approach.
2: The police commissioner says while he has faith in the child protection work done by Department of Communities, officers are having to reattend the same troubled homes. Cole Blanche says police will play their role in responding to crime and disturbances, but cannot be expected to care for neglected children.
6: Police will always refer these matters to other departments. As to how they manage it and prioritise it, that is a matter for them, and I cannot comment on that. I can only comment on what police prioritise.
2: Andrew Forrest's mining company Fortescue's confirmed it will appeal against a court ruling that led to Australia's largest ever native title payout. Jan De Poloni reports.
7: In May, the federal court ordered the West Australian resources giant pay $150 million compensation for building four iron ore mines in the Pilbara without the permission of traditional owners. Fortescue says it paid that money within 24 hours of the judgment, but now says that wasn't the end of the matter. It has now launched an appeal against the decision, following separate appeals by the Indigenous Corporation at the heart of the saga and the WA government. Fortescue says it's seeking clarity on aspects of the judgment it believes are inconsistent with existing legal principles and precedent.
2: International students are expected to be barred from bringing family members to Australia under migration changes set to be announced tomorrow. The new arrangement is intended to help the government meet its target of cutting 75,000 people from net overseas migration by 2028. The Home Affairs Minister, Tony Burke, has told Question Time the current legislative framework around immigration is insufficient, but there are still plenty of measures the government can take.
8: The more tools that are available, the better we can target the system. The best form of outcome there will be if we are able to sort our way through for a legislative option. In the absence of that, there are still more levers that the government will be able to use, and I'll be making those announcements tomorrow.

0: sport, the Fremantle Dockers have taken at least two emergencies to Sydney for Friday night's AFL preliminary final against the Swans at the SCG. Jaga O'Meara and Chris Sherry joined the 23 players who beat Geelong last week on today's flight east. Brennan Cox and fellow defender Brandon Walker were not part of the squad. Fremantle will face a Sydney team hit hard by injury and suspension to a host of star players. Dockers All-Australian defender Jordan Clark says the Swans have shown what they're capable of.
1: They've got a club that buys into the way they want to play, and so therefore when five go out, five come in, they're still a very competitive team. So we'll treat them with the utmost respect and, expecting a really tough performance.
0: Perth's weather, partly cloudy today with a medium chance of showers, most likely in the early evening. The chance of a thunderstorm in the early evening. Winds northeasterly at 15 to 25 kilometres an hour, becoming light late this afternoon. Sunny tomorrow with a top of 29 degrees, currently 29.8. 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It's 5 past 5.
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3: Indeed you are. Immigration policy, our focus for the next bit. And local governments in WA have got on the front foot and they are formally advocating to leave the working holiday visas alone and unpause the pause. You'll hear from a couple of local governments shortly. Also, as you've heard in news, the federal government's long-awaited migration policy is about to be unveiled. So Tony Burke will address the National Press Club with details on their immigration policy tomorrow. Now, he was due to detail the policy a month ago, but that was abruptly postponed for various reasons. Now, a question for you. What do you want to see in that immigration policy from the federal government tomorrow? What changes, if any, would you like to see in Australia's migration policies? 1300 560 222 is the phone number. You can text as well, 0448 922 604. Now, amongst the reforms to be outlined, the ABC understands international students would effectively be banned from bringing family members to Australia. So that plan has similarities to One Nation's migration policy released earlier this week, which included a crackdown on family visas for both students and skilled migrants. Now, in question time today, opposition leader Angus Taylor questioned Minister Burke about whether Australia's humanitarian refugee intake will remain at 20,000 per year.
4: Does the Prime Minister rule out any cut to the humanitarian immigration intake?
5: Give a call to the Leader of the House.
6: Thanks, Mr. Speaker. I refer specifically to the last part of the question about ruling out a cut. The concept of making it clear that there would not be a cut is exactly the decision that is being referred to in this question. This government, when we came to office, made clear that we'd be boosting the humanitarian program to 20,000 places. It remains at 20,000 places.
3: Okay, so that is Tony Burke. More details on the government's migration policy are set to be unveiled tomorrow by Minister Burke. What changes, if any, would you like to see? 1300 560 222.
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3: You'll hear from a couple of local governments who've got on the front foot around the working holiday visas shortly. 70 years ago today, telly started in Australia. The time you were on the telly, Terry in Bunbury, 1969, Children's Channel 7. I got chosen to spin the wheel and I won a plastic bump ball. I was rapt because the next spin was a Timex watch and I thought I got the best deal. Rather the ball. Emu, this is from Wall in Wiley. I remember walking into our kitchen and saying to Mum and Dad, I've just watched something about a circus, an old man crawling out of the sea and saying it's... I thought it was pretty odd and a bit funny. It was the first episode of Monty Python's Flying Circus. The first telly memory from Wall. And this, I remember going to Nan's as a kid and being allowed to watch Auntie Jack and Uncle Bill sit down or rip your bloody arms off, or peeking out to the door while Mum and Dad watched Alvin Purple, shouting, "Go back to bed!" And this from Jonesy, mate, we still don't get a good TV service 70 years later. It's all satellite. Last year we had no connection right at the jump of the Melbourne Cup. Come good as my horse crossed the line dead last. We don't watch much telly, it drops out always, even in 2026. So that's Jonesy from the VRD, the Victoria River District, over the border in the NT. Got something to share? Do get in touch. It is 9 minutes past five. This is Passenger.

0: He is Passenger. The song is Holes. It is 13 past five.
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0: Okay, tomorrow, Federal Labor will announce their migration policy. What do you want to see in it? 1300 560 222. So the ABC understands international students are expected to be barred from bringing family members to Australia under the crackdown. So similar policy to one announced by One Nation earlier this week. But a real concern for a lot of people in the regions is what will happen to the working holiday maker visas. Now, you will recall the federal government paused visa applications for working holiday makers from 24 countries. So that temporary visa provides access to young people from overseas to fill labour shortages while travelling in Australia in a lot of industries, agriculture, horticulture, tourism and hospitality. Now, Sean Fletcher is the Shire President at Victoria Plains. He says backpackers are crucial to keeping the regions running.
2: At the end of the day, they are a key component that makes up the workforce for our farmers, for other local business and even the local pub.
3: What sort of feedback are you hearing from local business owners about the upcoming harvest and busy tourism times with some uncertainty around access to staff on visas?
2: Yeah, look, there's two issues that are coming out of this. One is the actual slowdown in the visa approval process, and that creates a little bit of uncertainty when farmers have already made arrangements for, you know, some of these workers to undertake work for the coming harvest, etc., and even beyond that. And the other issue is, well, are these people going to turn up anyway?
3: What sort of impact do you see this potentially having on regional communities like that in Victoria Plains?
2: Where it's falling at the moment is that denying the opportunity for, say, the original backpacker, if you like, getting their first visa, and I think about 68%, 70% start their journey in Melbourne or Sydney, and then it takes them about a year to come across to WA. Then they'll apply for their second and third visa, which they're allowed to do, but under what's being proposed at the moment is to remove that second and third application. And that's a real concern.
0: Okay, so we will find out tomorrow whether that eventuates, that concern over capping it at 1 year, but a genuine concern for people like Sean Fletcher. So he's the CEO of the Victoria Plains local government. Other local governments are formally advocating to unpause the pause and leave the working holiday visa scheme alone is the city of Albany as well. Let's go to another local government, the one of Morawa. Karen Chappell is the Shire President and an immediate past president of WOLGA, the WA Local Government Association. Karen, welcome to you.
4: Good afternoon, Andrew.
0: Now, as a Shire, are you formally advocating for an unpausing of the pause or considering it?
4: At the moment, no, Andrew, we haven't, but I do know that all of our councillors are concerned about it because each one of us, in general, I think most of us are farmers and we use the working holiday visa to ensure that we have those seasonal workers that we require for harvest and seeding rather than have the full-time staff all year, you know, all year.
0: And as someone who's got a lot of networks in local government, is it pretty much across the board that local governments are concerned?
4: Well, I can't speak on behalf of the sector, Andrew, but I have spoken to several members and I do know, like Danelle Bugie from Manjimup was telling us that from an horticultural perspective in the avocado industry, that's critical because you only have a short time frame to get these crops off. No matter what your crop is, it doesn't last. It doesn't go 365 days of the year. And for us in Morawa, we're about to start harvest or probably, you know, hopefully in beginning of November. And it's only a very short time frame. So these working holidays, visas, none of the travellers are going to want to come out in January. They need to come out now so they can get their days in place. They need their 88 days to extend their visa if that is what continues. And so it's either now or it's April, May. You know what I mean? It's not something you can do at any stage. And then, of course, the other one is Chris Mitchell from Broome. You know, tourism, the hospitality industry, they depend on this working holiday visa as well. And it's just an element that keeps our communities going. It's not, you know, we have our own population, but the working holiday visas. And I mean, interestingly enough, the ABC hosted something about the Perenderie Hotel just recently, and Jim Pohl said that 13 of his working holiday visa girls have married locals. So seriously, there's the other side of it, Andrew.
0: Yeah, and is that a really important side, that sort of cultural impact that backpackers can have to rural communities?
4: Absolutely. You know, like it brings in, you know, you've got your communities that, you know, we've got quite a few, you know, girls in our community that are now married to our local farmers, and they've come from whether it be Estonia or Switzerland or Poland or, you know, Italy. And it brings that colour and culture, and it seriously does. It builds community. It really does build character and community.
0: And what would you like to see in the federal government's migration policy tomorrow?
4: I'd like to see them, of course, you know, make it a little bit quicker than they're currently doing, but also to keep the first and second year in play, because the first year they come out and they learn how to be a tractor driver or whatever, an avocado picker or whatever it might be. And there's always, it's a big learning experience for each one of those holiday workers. And the following year, they're actually a really, really valuable employee to come back and spend another 6 weeks with that same farming enterprise or avocado enterprise or whatever it is. And then by which time they're ready to go home after 2 years or 3 years, and off they go. And they've had this lived experience that they take with them, and they remember Australia fondly. And we, as farmers or horticulturists, we've got our crops off, we've achieved what we had to achieve. It's part of that circle of life. You've got to have all of these parts to it to make it work. And the working holiday visa is part of it. And it is a critical part of our economic survival.
0: How concerned are you that the news will be tomorrow that it'll be capped at a year?
4: I think it's a grave concern because, to be quite honest, the working holiday visa applicants, are they going to spend the cost of travelling to Australia for 1 year? I mean, it's a big cost to them. They're walking away from their lives. They're walking away from their jobs. And are they going to go home any better off after 12 months? Probably not. They might as well just keep their money and do a three-week holiday in Tahiti, you know. It's got to be worthwhile for them to spend that money on those airfares, and that's not a cheap exercise. So I think that's what we have to remember, the holiday visas side of it as well, you know, the applicant side of it as well.
0: Thanks for coming on. Much appreciated, Karen. Cheers.
4: Thanks, Andrew.
0: Karen Chappell, the president at the Shire of Morawa and the immediate past president of the WA Local Government Association. Have you got a view to share? And on those stats that Karen revealed, so was it one country pub, Perenderie, 13 backpackers that have worked there, have stayed in the community, married locals and stayed. I was just thinking, gee whiz, my wife was a backpacker. She stayed. Awesome. Anyone else, whether you're a backpacker or you've had backpackers stay in your community, maybe you married a backpacker. That sort of cultural impact. I mean, is that something that we should be considering? Because it's not often mentioned in the arguments for keeping the working holiday visa as they are. 1300 560 222 is the phone number. Andrew, not only ag, building industry relies heavily on visa workers. Or will they make an exemption for the housing crisis? Well, we'll get the detail tomorrow. Well, at least some of the detail on the Labor federal government's migration policy. What do you want to see in it? 1300 560 222. You can text as well, 0448 922 604.
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0: And I must say as well, I'm rather excited about our swan song guest to finish things up this afternoon. He is an absolute blues legend. He's from WA. He's been touring around WA from the mid-70s and then internationally from the early 90s when his career took off. He sounds a bit like this.

0: Jeez, a crisp, crisp guitarist, wouldn't he? Cat Stevens and Peace Train. It is 27 minutes past five on the migration policy. So the federal government will reveal its policy tomorrow via the Home Affairs Minister at the National Press Club. A couple of comments. Hans in Roebourne. My idea, Andrew, review the backpacker visa numbers each year. It's an economic proposition. You can't plan too far ahead because of changeable conditions. So we'll find out what the plan is tomorrow. Norman Dalyup. Andrew, I believe that the term migrant is a person slash persons that leaves their normal country of residence to live in a new country of residence. I cannot see how that applies to backpackers or seasonal workers. But this is the thing with the backpacker visas or the working holiday visa, is that if it goes beyond a year, that number is included in the net overseas migration number, which is the number that the government is trying to bring down. So the fear is that the working holiday visa holders will be limited to 1 year. And you heard what that will do from Karen Chappell earlier. But we'll find out tomorrow. 0448 922 604 is the text line.
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0: This from Trevor in Lake Clifton. So this is the call out. Any former backpackers tuning in? Well, you went regional and you stayed. You found some love. You've become a permanent fixture in the community. Andrew, my young bloke, married a Pommy backpacker. I am still grumbling. Not really. She's done nursing training and is now a midwife in a Perth hospital. I just wish she would lose the accent. Says Trevor in Lake Clifton. Andrew, 60 years ago, my eldest...
2: Good on you. Thanks, Michael.
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0: This from Trevor in Lake Clifton. So this is the call out. Any former backpackers tuning in? Well, you went regional and you stayed. You found some love. You've become a permanent fixture in the community.

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And can they fill some of the gap? Thank you for that. I got something to share. 0448. That is from Robin in Mundaring, by the way. 0448 922 604. Now, I did pose this little quiz question. Our swan song guest is a famous blues artist from WA. Sounds like this.

0: Oh, how good is he? He's been playing around WA since the 70s, internationally since the early 90s when his career really took off. And he does things differently. He plays slide guitar differently. Differently to pretty much everyone else in the world. And it's due to an Australian rules football injury. Rick Steele, Katie Steele's dad. No, no. Matt Taylor from Chain. No. Arthur from Australind and Dicko, you are correct. It is Dave Hall. Look forward to bringing you the chat with Dave shortly.
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0: With the latest in news headlines, Jonathan Beale, hello again.
2: Hello, Andrew. International students are expected to be barred from bringing family members to Australia under migration changes set to be announced tomorrow. The new arrangement is intended to help the government meet its target of cutting 75,000 people from net overseas migration by 2028. The Home Affairs Minister, Tony Burke, has told Question Time the current legislative framework around immigration is insufficient, but there are still plenty of measures the government can take. Serious and Organised Crime Squad detectives say they've interviewed several people in relation to a targeted shooting in Hamilton Hill early on Sunday morning. A 37-year-old man was shot in the abdomen in the incident at the corner of Carter and Way and Yonker Road. He's since been released from hospital. Police say they're confident they've identified those involved. And the first residential lots at Ocean Reef Marina on Perth's north coast will be released to the market next week in what the state government's calling a major milestone. The Marina Cove Park and the internal family beach of the development are set to open later this year. The planning minister, John Kerry, says the project will bring wide-ranging benefits to locals and tourists. More news, Andrew, at 6.
0: Thank you. A little comment from Aaron. Please tell Bielo that his dad, Martian, is it Martin or Martian?
2: He is an earthling and his name is Martin.
0: But Martin, the earthling, was the best teacher I had at Eastern Hills High School back in the late 80s.
2: I have heard that a lot over the years.
0: What subjects?
2: Well, he mostly taught at Eastern Hills manual woodwork, but he taught metalwork, tech drawing, and while he was on country postings, he would teach subjects like maths as well, because they were a bit short on teachers. But I had him as a teacher when I was in high school for a little while, and he was a good teacher. It's like his son.
0: All right. Now, at the risk of overdoing it, but should we play another Angels track?
2: Look, you can't overdo it. Can you?
0: All right. And it's got to be from the first four albums. Now,
2: yes.
0: Now, look, I'm not an Angels historian. I've seen them live a lot, and I love Brewster and Neeson and the others. But I'm tipping, Am I Ever Going to See Your Face Again is in the wheelhouse of your first albums.
2: What do you mean? Wheelhouse of my first albums?
0: No, yeah, first. You say only the first four albums shall be played.
2: Oh, in the wheelhouse?
0: Yeah.
2: It's not a term I'm familiar with, but certainly that is acceptable.
0: Okay.
2: And what I want everybody to do is sing along, is to offer the response to the question in the song and do it vocally and repeatedly.
0: Okay.
2: Wherever you are.
0: Right across the region.
2: It's a very Australian thing to do. Can I tell you a quick story?
0: Yep.
2: We have a band. It's sort of made up of ABC staff members, and we're pretty good. And we got invited to play the Media Ball last year.
0: Yep.
2: And we had that song in our repertoire, and we thought, should we play it or not? Is it appropriate? I mean, there might be senior media figures and there might be politicians there. So we thought, well, let's just play it and then the crowd can respond in any way they like. And to their credit, they responded appropriately.
0: Very good. Yeah. Let's give it a rip. Thank you, BLO. To the bomb we head next.

0: The Angels, from their debut album, self-titled, from 1977. The Angels, that was Am I Ever Going to See Your Face Again? I would like to hear more Angels. Please, please, take a long line. Don't. That'd be cool. Maybe tomorrow. Bielo's last day. Big Angels fan. 0448 922 604. Now, Dave Hall, blues legend, our swan song guest, shortly. A lot of you sharing memories. Legend, the great Dave Hall. I saw him at the Quinny Blues Night a couple of years ago. So he's been playing around WA. I think it started in 1974. Then hit the international scene. Good story, too, associated with that, in the very early 1990s. Trevor in Lake Clifton. I saw Dave Hall at a concert at the Lake Clifton Hotel. Lucky he was on early because the SH1T hit the fan with bikey trouble. It was an eye-opener. Please shut the concert down. But I got to see Dave Hall. Thank you, Trevor, for that. Who else? Where have you seen the legend that is Dave Hall? So, by the way, he has been named as the highlight for Twang. Now, Twang is the musical experience as part of the York Festival, October 16 to 18. So there's three really cool guitarists in Twang, including Nathan Cavalieri. You've also got Lucky Oceans and then Dave Hall as well. Now, on backpackers, Amanda in Albany. Andrew, we've had backpackers and locals. Wonderful, good, bad and awful. But locals can't up sticks and relocate as easily as the backpackers can, and are generally unwilling to do the manual labour and fruit picking that the backpackers are willing to do. So this comes down to the migration policy of the Federal Labour Government. We'll find out what's in it tomorrow and what will become of the working holiday visas. 1300 560 222, if you've got a viewpoint to share. Let's head to the bomb. Riders on the storm. Judy Forecaster at the bomb is Bob Tarr. Hello, Bob.
1: Yeah, good afternoon.
0: All right, bit of storm activity again this afternoon, but less severe or not severe? What's going on?
1: No, nothing severe today. The atmosphere is just becoming a little bit more stable. There is some thunderstorm activity through the Western Gascoyne and into the Pilbara. We have had a gust just in the last few minutes up to around 80 kilometres an hour at a site in the Pilbara, but we're not expecting any severe thunderstorm warnings with this activity, and haven't seen anything really develop too far down the west coast, so we're thinking maybe there's a slight chance into the northeast part of the metro area, but haven't really seen anything. There has been a couple of showers down across the scarp, but no thunderstorms. But yeah, it's been pretty warm day. Temperatures reached 30 degrees as far south as around Harvey today, and into the 30s for much of the Midwest today. So feeling pretty warm out there for this time of year across really much of the state, especially northern and western parts.
0: Yeah, and that warmth continues tomorrow?
1: Yeah, it continues tomorrow. And actually, we don't talk too much about overnight mins, but around Perth, we're looking at a min of close to 20 tonight, which if that comes off would be the highest minimum for on record for WA, and even down to the south coast, places like Denmark, Walpole, 18 tonight. So that's those temperatures are very close to what we'd normally expect for a daytime maximum. So would be surprised if we don't get a few places at least overnight that set some September records for minimums. And then, yeah, it looks like another warm day tomorrow. Along the west coast is fairly similar to today, maybe very slightly cooler, but over inland parts it is going to be warmer. And looking at it, even as high as about 33, 34 for Bremer Bay. So, yeah, another really nice day along the south coast tomorrow. And out towards Esperance is probably going to be a little bit warmer tomorrow as well. And also a lot of that thunderstorm activity is going to be gone. Maybe just a slight chance of a shower, but yeah, all in all, it's a pretty nice warm day tomorrow. And then as we go forward to Friday, certainly more showers, more cloud in the sky over the west coast, but it is going to be another warm day about the Goldfields and the southeast coastal district around Esperance. That'll be for Friday.
0: All right. And any news in the north?
1: No, we just got some of that thunderstorm activity in the Pilbara. There hasn't been a whole lot in the gauge, but a few places I've seen maybe a couple mils or so, 2 or 3 mils, which probably puts them above average for September. This is normally a very dry month in the Pilbara, so even the fact that there's any rainfall at all is probably a bit notable.
0: All right, we'll leave it there. Good on you, Bob. Appreciate it.
1: All right. Cheers. See ya.
0: Duty forecaster at the bomb, Mr. Bob Tarr. Swan Song next. This from Shane at Ledge Point. Your guest for Swanee, Dave Hall. I saw him at the White Sands, late 70s. He's going back. What a career. So I think it's 74 he started playing around WA. And headlining Twang at the York Festival. So Dave Hall will be along shortly.
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0: First, though, this is Tony Joe White.

If some of y'all never been down south too much, I'm gonna tell you a little bit about this so that you understand what I'm talking about. Down there we have a plant that grows out in the woods and the fields. Looks something like a turnip green. Nearby called it poke salad. Poke salad. Used to know a girl lived down there and she'd go out in the evenings and pick her a mess of it. Carry it home and cook it for supper. Cause that's about all they had to eat. They did all right.

Richard Spiteful Straight Razor Tote moment. Lord, I must pick my mess up.

0: Tony Joe White. How cool is that song? Poke Salad Annie. How do I download that song you just played? Well, Lee, I'm not a technical guru, but go on the internet, you'll find it. An alligator ate your granny? Is that what I just heard? There's another. Time for a swan song.
1: Swan song.
0: Yes, some West Aussie music to take us up to news at 6 p.m. And today we tap into the blues via some twang. So twang is at the heart of this year's York Festival. So that's held October 16 to 18. And the lineup for twang features three of Australia's all-time twangers. Nathan Cavalieri, remember him? Stormed onto the scene as about an 11-year-old, maybe. Lucky Oceans has been in the scene for donkey's years. And our swan song guest, Dave Hall, who has been playing around WA since the mid-70s, internationally since about 1990. Have you seen Dave in concert? Would you like to share a memory? 0448 922 604 is the text. Dave Hall, good afternoon to you.
2: Good afternoon, Andrew.
0: Thanks for coming on. So you're headliner for twang. How many gigs do you do nowadays?
2: I'm doing quite a few, mostly over in the eastern states now. I'm over there quite a bit. I've been backwards and forwards, in the last few months, quite a few times, just going over and doing a handful of gigs a time. But not so much overseas these days. I've really slowed down in that respect. COVID put a bit of a damper on that, and I haven't really got back into the heavy touring overseas, just doing the odd thing. But and in Perth, every now and then.
0: Yeah.
2: And this will be my only show until next year in Perth. So if people want to see me with the electric band, I am doing an acoustic thing in a couple of weeks' time. But the electric band, this is their opportunity to see me, plus a lot of other great stuff, of course, at the festival.
0: Yeah, which is in York, so October 16 to 18. Now, having a little look at your bio, I hadn't just read this before, but you've got a degree in physics from UWA. So how is it that music won the battle, physics versus music, or have you employed physics as part of your guitar style? Or talk us through this.
2: Well, of course, everything boils down to physics when you look at the thing. But no, I was studying physics at uni and playing in bands at night and whatever. And when I graduated, I took a year off, got my degree, and I asked for a year off to go and play with bands, gap year type of thing. And I had a great time playing with bands, so they said that was all right. So then I was going to do postgraduate, but I asked for one more year, and that's where they drew the line. So they said, no, listen, son, you come back or you. So much to my parents' disappointment, I decided I'd do music. I was so into it. So that was it, really. So I have never really, gone any further with it, but I do have my degree, which is very handy when you're playing music. get you a lot of gigs if you can pull out a physics degree,
0: Now, when people see you or have seen you, your guitar style is different from the rest of them. Now, this harks back to an Australian rules football injury. Yeah, can you share that story for those that don't know it?
2: Yeah, well, I play mostly slide. Well, I'm well known for playing slide guitar, which, you put that thing on the end of your finger and slide it up and down. Most people will know that. But at the time I started to learn that style of playing, slide playing, I just started to learn it. And you put the slide normally on the little finger of your left hand and slide it up and down and that, whatever. But I was playing Aussie rules and went up for a specky mark and came down with a broken little finger. So I had it in a cast for several months and couldn't really play anything. But the slide that I had sitting there on the dining room table had just fitted on the index finger of my left hand. And so the only thing I could really do to sort of get any sound out of a guitar was to hang it over the top of the neck, playing from over the top and playing a bit of slide that way, just with that one finger. And of course, it got habitual. And so, you know, when the cast came off, I thought I'd go back to the conventional way of playing slide, and it didn't feel right anymore. So I just, you know, kept up with that, and it's produced slightly different sound and different technique, and noticeably different than anyone else, it appears.
0: Yeah, so, and have others tried to emulate that style?
2: A few have, yeah, yeah. A few
0: with
2: have.
0: With success?
2: There's a guy in Holland who does nearly all my songs. He's got a band that, you know, it's not exactly a tribute band, but
0: yeah,
2: he's pretty good too, and he plays like that. I mean, Jeff Beck told me he got the idea. He plays a little bit over the. He used to. Unfortunately, we lost Jeff Beck, but he used to play a little bit. He played slide before I did, even, you know. But when he saw me playing over the top, he started doing a bit of that himself, because you can slide right up high over the body of the guitar, so you can hit really high notes that you can't hit with the normal way of playing slide. So he. Heck, I can actually be one of those few people who say I influenced Jeff Beck.
0: Nice work. Dave Hall is our guest for our swan song. Andrew, I used to see Dave at the Broadway Tavern, run by Pete the One-Armed Bandit, in the late 70s. Used to get the party started with Motherless Children.
2: Yes.
0: That is from Guy. True story, hey, Dave?
2: Yeah. It's true. Oh, yes, that's still... I occasionally trot that song out again. It's still one of my... all-time favorite songs, and I do occasionally do it again. Yeah, but that's right, Broadway Tavern. Oh, they were the good old days.
0: And mid-80s, Tarcoola Tavern, Gero, jaw-dropping was Dave, says Clancy. Good memories?
2: Yeah, good memories of Tarcoola and Geraldton. Yep.
0: Andrew, first time to Perth, across the Nullarbor, 77. I saw Dave at the Scarborough Hotel and the White Sands, says Daryl. Scarborough went off back in those days, didn't it?
2: Oh, it was like the epicenter of you know, blues and rock music in Perth, really, at the time. Both those pubs were great ones, the Scarborough itself and the White Sands. As a matter of fact, at one time I was playing three nights a week at the White Sands. I was more or less resident there, and they were great times.
0: All right, now before we run out of time and news bumps into us, let's play some of your music. So the track I've chosen to play is Take Me to Chicago. Now, this track talks of the year of 1958 in Chicago. What does that signify? Is that the best era of blues ever in Chicago, or what is it, Dave?
2: It wasn't bad, actually. I mean, I wasn't there. I wish that's the whole point. The song is wishing that I had been there to see Muddy Waters and Elmore James in their heydays. Because it was kind of a peak of that Chicago electric blues, when the great players were, you know, playing just in the clubs around the South Side, and I would have loved to have been there. So it's kind of, that's the basis of that song, yearning to have been there to see those guys.
0: Yeah, great to have you on, Dave, and I'm sure many look forward to seeing you at the York Festival. Twang is the music event, so October 16 through 18. We'll chat again soon. Good on you, Dave.
2: Thanks, Andrew. Always a pleasure, mate.
0: Cheers. Take Me to Chicago from Dave Hall.

0: How cool is he? And such a humble man as well. Dave Hole, West Australian and international blues legend. So he's part of Twang, the Orc Festival, October 16 to 8. And not just part of it, headliner. Thanks for your company today. Time for the news. It is 6 o'clock.
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3: Good evening. This is ABC News with Jonathan Beale. The state opposition leader says people living in tents in a Rockingham suburb and have been issued with move-on notices have nowhere to go. This morning, Department of Biodiversity, Conservation and Attraction staff issued notices to people camping on Memorial Drive, requiring them to leave by next Tuesday. The department says the encampment has created safety risks associated with traffic, limited toilet facilities, rubbish and reports of antisocial behaviour. Basil Zemplis says move-on notices need to be accompanied by offers of shelter.
4: Well, the question obviously is now, where are they going to go? It's all very well to issue move-on notices, but where are those people going to go? They're there because they've got nowhere else to go.
3: The Homelessness Minister, Matthew Swinburne, says outreach services will connect with affected people over the next week.
5: We're not abandoning them, we are working with them. They need to engage with our outreach services and we will work with them to find an alternative to being down at Memorial Drive.
3: Serious and Organised Crime Squad detectives say they've interviewed several people in relation to a targeted shooting in Hamilton Hill early on Sunday morning. A 37-year-old man was shot in the abdomen in the incident at the corner of Carter Way and Yonker Road. He's since been released from hospital. Police say they're confident they've identified those involved and believe it's related to a disturbance near the Forest Road entrance to a unit complex 2 days earlier. Anyone with information about or vision of either incident is urged to contact Crime Stoppers. Major artificial intelligence player Anthropic has chosen Queensland to launch its first Australian-based operations. The company's signed a tenancy agreement with Plan Technology Hub, as Alex Brewster reports.
6: The nearly $32 billion Western Downs Digital Park will be built by a Singaporean developer near Dalby, expected to create thousands of ongoing jobs. AI giant Anthropic has signed a lease, aiming to start using the hub by 2027, despite a development application only being lodged last month. Premier David Crisafulli met with company officials during a trade mission to the US last month. He's promised data centre investment will drive down power prices for Queenslanders. The facility will reportedly not require any new energy transmission infrastructure and use minimal water during operation.
3: Independent Senator David Pocock says a new artificial intelligence policy being considered by the Commonwealth would upend Australia's copyright laws. Leaked policy documents seen by the ABC reveal Labor's looking at imposing an opt-out model where artists' work would automatically be available to AI companies unless creators take steps to block or remove them. Senator Pocock has slammed the proposal, arguing it's unfair to copyright holders and artists.
7: It would put the onus on copyright holders to somehow opt out, to label every piece of work on the internet and essentially ask these companies not to hoover it up and use it to train AI models. And I really think this is throwing creators under the bus.
3: The Saudi-led coalition in Yemen says air defences have intercepted and destroyed a drone launched by Yemen's Houthi rebels before it entered prohibited airspace over the holy city of Mecca. A spokesperson says it's the Houthis' second attempt to target Mecca following an attempt in July 2017. The incident comes as the US representative for special political affairs at the United Nations, Jennifer Lacetta, told the Security Council the Houthis' acts of terrorism are undermining regional stability.
8: On September 14th and 15th, the Houthis launched missile and drone attacks at multiple Saudi cities, wounding 13 civilians. Their September 8th attack wounded more than 70, including women and children. These attacks are only the latest example of Houthis' blatant disregard of Saudi sovereignty and civilian life.
3: Sports: Sydney forward Logan McDonald says they'll be relying on some of the AFL side's younger players to bring energy into Friday night's home preliminary final against Fremantle. Despite missing several key players through suspension and injury, the Swans have the opportunity to make it through to their third grand final in 5 years. McDonald says those absences are no excuse for the Swans to put in a sub-par performance against the minor premiers.
2: We've got full confidence, we spoke about as well all pre-season, that it's going to take a full squad mentality to do anything this year, and the boys that have come in have really bought into that. And we still think we've got enough talent across the park to be able to win the game.
3: Perth's weather, showers and the chance of thunderstorms this evening. Winds northeasterly at 15 to 25 kilometres an hour, becoming light. Sunny tomorrow with a top of 29 degrees, currently 24.8. ABC News.
9: Good evening. Welcome to PM. I'm Barbara Miller, coming to you from Gadigal Land in Sydney. Tonight, Saudi authorities accuse Houthi rebels of again targeting Mecca. What are the consequences of the escalating tensions? Also, concerns about the use of AI in the courts after a parole board blunder in Tasmania. And Ed Sheeran's US tour in disarray, with a support act dropped for making pro-Palestinian comments.
10: When artists have to consider the political views of stadium owners before they get on stage, it's a slightly concerning situation for artists to be put in.
9: We begin again tonight on the subject of artificial intelligence. Concerns over the potential dangers of the technology have exploded in recent weeks and made unlikely bedfellows of the American right-wing strategist Steve Bannon and left-wing Senator Bernie Sanders, who united overnight at an event in Washington calling for AI regulation. At a separate conference in San Francisco, the founder of OpenAI, Sam Altman, said people were right to be afraid of the potential dangers of AI, but he also espoused the benefits of the technology.
11: This is one of those moments where it feels like you're in the movie, like the sci-fi thing came true. You're talking to your personal super assistant and you are working 10 times faster or better or more creatively than you could have before.
9: But that creativity can sometimes go a little too far. In Tasmania, the parole board has been found to have relied on AI hallucinations to impose conditions on a convicted murderer. Let's turn first to our reporter in Tasmania, Alexandra Humphreys.
12: Well, Barbara, this case centres on convicted murderer Susan Neill Fraser. Now, she's been on parole now for about 4 years after serving 13 years in prison for killing her partner, Bob Chappell, on board their yacht in 2009. So she has always protested her innocence in his death, and his body hasn't ever been found. But as part of her parole, she had a condition imposed that prevented her from speaking to the media to claim her alleged innocence of the murder, which essentially operated as a gag order that some legal experts have described as unusual and even draconian. So Neill Fraser's legal team this week challenged that condition in the Tasmanian Supreme Court. The court has found that gag order to be invalid. But as part of this case, it's emerged that Tasmania's parole board relied on a document generated by artificial intelligence that included case law that didn't exist. So it was fictitious and found to have likely been an AI hallucination. So that document was used by the parole board as the rationale for imposing this very unusual gag order that prevented Neill Fraser from commenting on her case until now.
9: Yes, she can now comment, but what about this finding by the Supreme Court? What's the fallout there?
12: Well, yeah, unsurprisingly, this revelation has created significant concerns amongst the community. There are questions over whether this has been a once-off occurrence or whether the AI use by the parole board and other statutory authorities might be more widespread than this. The Tasmanian Parole Board is independent, but the state's Attorney General, Guy Barnett, has demanded an explanation. He wants to know about its professional standards in the wake of this, and he says the use of fictitious information is unacceptable. Tasmania's Prisoners Legal Service, which represents inmates, is calling for parole board members to resign over the incident. And the Labor opposition and Tasmanian Greens are calling on the state government to commission a review. They say that's now crucial to determine whether this is, in fact, an isolated case. For its part, the parole board says it doesn't comment on individual matters and that it's unable to respond to broader questions about its use of AI.
9: Alexandra Humphreys there. Dr. Felicity Bell is Deputy Director of the Centre for the Future of the Legal Profession at UNSW and co-author of Artificial Intelligence and the Legal Profession. She says the parole board case in Tasmania is far from an isolated incident.
13: There have actually been, according to the database that our centre maintains, over 260 cases in Australia where hallucinated material produced by Gen AI has been put before a court or tribunal. Overall, around 10% of this misuse has been by legal practitioners, but most of it is being done by people who are representing themselves in their proceedings. So self-represented litigants are over 80% of our sample.
9: Can you give us a couple of examples there?
13: Yeah, of course. So one that was in the news last year, this was a case in Victoria involving the Director of Public Prosecutions involving a homicide perpetrated by a child, a young person. In that case, there were some fake cases, some hallucinated material in joint submissions that were authored by the defence counsel but which were agreed by the prosecution. The court, when the court identified this material, it wanted explanations from both defence and prosecution. How did this stuff come to be in something that you jointly prepared? I guess what's also interesting about that case is that this happened twice. So the court raised an issue with the material. The defence took responsibility, said that they would redo it, but then the material that was resubmitted still contained errors. So the court was obviously very unhappy about that, that lengthens the time of the hearing, it wastes resources trying to find stuff that can't be found because it doesn't exist.
9: So how then is the legal system responding to try and crack down on this kind of incident?
13: There's really two sort of types of problems, if you like. Obviously, when lawyers are doing this, it really creates problems potentially for the administration of justice, as we can sort of see with this parole board example, because lawyers have a duty to the court and to the administration of justice, and that involves not misleading the court, even if that's inadvertent. So I guess the courts can respond to that with the disciplinary mechanisms that are available to them to discipline lawyers. So there's the public shaming of being named. There can be costs consequences. We have cases where lawyers have been ordered to pay costs personally. We can have referral to the legal services regulator. When it comes to self-represented parties, it's a bit different because they don't have those same professional duties. So they still have an obligation not to mislead the court, but the types of reprimand or action that the court can take are a bit different. So you can see in somewhere like the Fair Work Commission, which has really experienced a high increase in people filing claims, often using AI, which, often are unfortunately not meritorious and therefore not going to succeed. The Commission's taken a much more educative approach by trying to assist people to understand how they can prompt better to get more accurate results, or how they can check the material that they are, that they're finding.
9: That's Dr. Felicity Bell from UNSW. Authorities in Saudi Arabia say they've intercepted a drone fired by Houthi rebels at Mecca. It's the second time, they say, the holy city has been targeted recently by the Iran-aligned Yemeni rebels. A spokesman for the Houthis has dismissed the claims as a worn-out lie that no longer fools anyone. It's the latest sign of escalating tensions, with the Houthis seizing seizing control of parts of Yemen's Red Sea coast and launching several attacks on Saudi Arabia, which the militants say are in retaliation for strikes on their positions in Yemen. Jennifer Parker is a non-resident fellow at the Lowy Institute. She served with the Royal Australian Navy in the Middle East, looking at maritime security. The Houthis remained relatively quiet in the first months of the Iran war. So why are things escalating now?
14: I think that in some ways the Houthis have been trying to bide their time and rebuild some of their forces, given the significant strikes that they endured last year from the US, the UK, and also Israel. So I think that is an element of it. I also think that when we talk about the current conflict, we often think that the Houthis just do Iran's bidding. But actually, the Houthis very much have their own domestic priorities. And I think clearly they have seen a moment where they can seize the initiative against the Yemeni government forces. I think there is a third element that is not quite clear, but there was a Houthi delegation that went to the Ayatollah Khomeini's funeral in about July. There's lots of questions about what that delegation was doing in Iran and were they actually coordinating with Iran. So there's kind of three things there.
9: So strategic moves that could serve both Iran's interests and their own domestic interests in Yemen, a very complicated picture. Can you just briefly remind us of Saudi Arabia's role in this?
14: Well, so Saudi Arabia backed the Yemeni government and they came in to support the Yemeni government in the civil war. So there was a civil war in Yemen from 2014 through to 2022. Saudi Arabia entered that in 2015 as part of a coalition with the UAE and attacked the Houthis fairly significantly. The second element of that is Saudi Arabia is also dependent on the Bab el-Mandeb Strait at the moment to get its oil exports out of Saudi Arabia because it can't get them through the Strait of Hormuz. So one, there is Saudi Arabia's support to the Yemeni government. Two, there is Saudi Arabia's vulnerability in terms of its dependency on the Bab el-Mandeb Strait, which has probably incentivized the Houthis to seize the islands in the Bab el-Mandeb.
9: And you, of course, would have looked at the possible consequences of traffic through the Bab el-Mandeb being disrupted or even stopped. How could that play out globally?
14: Well, we have seen this play out between 2023 and 2025 when the Houthis were attacking ships. They said in response to Israel's attacks on Gaza, but they were attacking ships randomly. And what we saw was ships, instead of going through the Red Sea to get from Europe to Oceania, they would go around the Cape of Good Hope, so the south of Africa. Saudi Arabia would also send their oil through the Strait of Hormuz. The problem now is that with the Houthis controlling the Bab el-Mandeb, and I don't think they quite control it yet. I know a lot of people have said that, but they are inching towards it. Saudi Arabia is dependent on the Bab el-Mandeb to get its oil out because there's not much oil getting out through the Strait of Hormuz because of Iran's attacks. And some of Saudi Arabia's large oil tankers are too big to go through the Suez Canal. So this is a significant economic impact on Saudi Arabia. On the world, of course, there's a reduction in global oil supply because of this. One of the reasons there wasn't such a big impact because of the issues in the Strait of Hormuz is because Saudi Arabia was still managing to pipe oil out through the Bab el-Mandeb. So, of course, there'll be significant restrictions there in terms of oil flows if this can't be resolved.
9: Saudi Arabia has reportedly asked the US for military help. Do you think that will be forthcoming?
14: In previous years, we did see the US intervene against the Houthis, including as recently as 2025. Those interventions weren't particularly successful, though, because the Houthis generally are in the northwestern part of Yemen, which is a very hilly area. So it's hard to target, and they're very good at hiding and burying their weapons underground. The difference here now is that the Houthis, having taken these islands in the Bab el-Mandeb and some of the coastal ports along the Red Sea, are now in low-lying areas. So airstrikes might be more effective. That said, though, I'm surprised that the US have not intervened as of yet. But I think to maintain the confidence in the Saudi Arabia relationship, they will have to.
9: Jennifer Parker, a non-resident fellow at the Lowy Institute. Pop star Ed Sheeran is scrambling to save his upcoming tour dates after his main support act, Macklemore, was axed after making pro-Palestinian comments during his performances. Venue owners had warned they'd no longer host the US shows unless the rapper was dropped. Ed Sheeran's other support acts have now quit in solidarity. Isabel Musali prepared this report.
15: One of the reasons why I wanted to come on this tour was because I wanted to stand up here and say two words that are very near and dear to my heart, free Palestine.
16: At Ed Sheeran's recent US shows, rapper Macklemore did just that.
15: I said free Palestine.
16: But the Loop tour now continues without him after backlash from his onstage comments and a performance involving footage of the war in Gaza.
15: To all of my Jewish brothers and sisters, criticism of Israel, criticism of apartheid, being against genocide in no way is a criticism of you.
16: The Israeli American Council was among those demanding Macklemore's removal from future shows. And when that happened, the rapper made a social media post. He said the billionaire Robert Kraft called Ed Sheeran and said Macklemore wasn't allowed to perform in his stadium next week.
17: Ed also told me that Kraft had rallied some

0: of the other stadium owners, and collectively they gave him an ultimatum. If Macklemore stays on the tour, you will not be allowed to play in our venues.
1: In a statement to US outlets, Robert Kraft didn't acknowledge the claim that he influenced other owners, but said the decision was based on recent actions, material shared from the stage during shows, and a broader history of anti-Semitic rhetoric and imagery that we believe has been deeply offensive and hurtful to the Jewish community.
2: I think it's just something about how influential individual billionaires are becoming.
1: RMIT Associate Professor Catherine Strong is a music industry expert.
2: So this Robert Kraft is well known as being a Zionist, very closely associated with the State of Israel. And this is not the only instance where he has used the fact that he has money and influence to lean on other institutions or organisations to do things the way that he would like them done.
1: She points to Robert Kraft's decision to pull funding from Columbia University over its handling of pro-Palestinian student protests. Macklemore himself throws his support behind the protesters in a 2024 track. Dr. Strong says he's found support in other musicians who were booked for the tour.
2: The other supporting acts who were supposed to be on that tour, plus also the band that has been the backing band for Sheeran during his part of the show, they have all pulled out as well in support of Macklemore.
1: And she believes this is a significant example of artists facing increasing pressure from those who own the venues.
2: And when artists have to consider the political views of stadium owners before they get on stage and do the things that they want to do, it's a slightly concerning situation for artists to be put in.
1: Ed Sheeran has today broken his silence with a lengthy statement on social media. He said he respects Macklemore and his removal was the promoter's decision. He spoke with venues, including Robert Kraft, to try and find a resolution, but the decision was final.
3: Isabel Musali reporting. The Northern Territory government is facing racism accusations from Indigenous residents who found out today they're going to be moved out of homeless accommodation in Darwin to a tiny town 100 kilometres away. The Darwin Centre provides accommodation for domestic violence victims, the homeless and remote Indigenous community members in town to access medical services. The NT government says it's been forced to move them out because plans to take over the privately owned facility proved too expensive. Jane Barden reports.
4: For Millengimby Yolnu woman Rose Lainba-Lainba, the Darwin Yissa short stay accommodation facility has been home for 3 years. She's angry the NT government says that many of the 230 residents will have to move out to the remote village of Bachelor.
5: These are racist people who doesn't want Indigenous people to stay here.
4: There's long been concern in Darwin from householders and business owners who've suffered high rates of break-ins from remote community visitors.
5: They want to try clean up. It's like raking up the whole area, getting rid of black colours so there can only be white people around Darwin.
4: Rose Lainba-Lainba says she needs to stay in Darwin to access hospital services and a part-time language teaching job. The NT's homeless rate is 12 times the national average, and she doubts she'll get into public housing.
5: It is very, very complicated. We have every right to stay here.
4: Yissa resident Leonardo DeSantis says he can't leave Darwin because he has regular stomach cancer hospital treatment.
6: They want to send us to Bachelor. We can't do that because of the medical procedures. They can't come out there, you know, in and out. It's an hour's drive. There's no supermarket out there. There's no nothing out there.
4: He says the closure will force many residents back into risky situations.
7: If you get put out on the street, you know where we're going to end up, in jail. The police come and tell you, move on, move on, move on. And if you don't move on, you don't have a fixed address, you're out on the street, you go to jail.
4: Francis Gay Kamungu has chronic asthma and has lived at the Yissa for 7 years since a cyclone destroyed her Millengimby home. She's been promised a public housing place, but she's worried that her friends could be forced back to domestic violence situations.
8: Some of the ladies here is secured because they have been abused by their husbands. That's the main situation. They are putting First Nations like refugees into their own backyard. It's no right.
4: The NT government has rejected the accusation the closure of the accommodation is racist. The NT's Families Minister, Robin Call, says the government wanted to buy the centre from the company Ausco it was leasing it from, but the company's $6.5 million price tag was too high. The federal government offered $3.5 million, but Robin Call says it wasn't enough.
9: It was very disappointing to have Senator McCarthy not be able to say to us, yep, here's $3.5 million with no strings attached.
4: The Federal Indigenous Australians Minister, Mulindiri McCarthy, blames the NT government.
10: I don't think this has been well thought through, and I do think the Northern Territory government has missed a really important opportunity here. In fact, it's been quite callous.
4: The NT government estimates about 100 residents will need to relocate to Batchelor when the Yissa Centre closes early next month.
3: Jane Barden reporting there. Tomorrow, the federal government is expected to announce a major overhaul of the country's migration settings. Among the groups watching closely will be regional businesses which used to rely heavily on British backpackers. Pommy backpackers are still coming to Australia in record numbers, but regional businesses say few are making it out of the capital cities. Changes to visa rules in 2024 removed the regional work requirement for Brits wanting to stay longer. And regional operators say they're now losing workers and tourist dollars. Christy Sexton-McGrath reports.
11: For decades, there was a well-trodden path for British backpackers arriving in Australia. They landed in the big cities, then headed out to regional Australia to get their hands dirty, picking fruit, pulling beers and waiting tables to earn the right to stay in the country longer. But that trail is disappearing. British backpackers are coming to Australia in record numbers. The problem for regional Australia is they're staying in the cities. Dan McConnell runs several backpacker hostels in the tourism city of Cairns.
12: In the calendar year 2023, so kind of the height of the post-COVID recovery, we had about 8,000 Brits stay with us that year in Cairns. So far this year, we've only seen 5,300. There's still a couple of months left to go, but we are coming to the end of the year and this is pretty much the end of our high season.
11: That's despite a huge national surge in British working holidaymakers. Home Affairs figures show visas jumped almost 70% from 47,000 in 23 to 24 to 80,000 the following year. But in 2024, visa rules changed, meaning Brits no longer had to work in regional areas to stay longer. Dan McConnell says the change has had a direct impact on Cairns.
12: We used to see significant numbers of Brits coming up here to complete their regional work and definitely seen a huge drop off in that happening.
11: But it's not just tourism feeling the loss. Joe Morrow from FNQ Growers says the British workers have largely disappeared from the farms too.
13: In the farming sector, massive drop off. There's been a lot more pressure in getting staff. Having UK workers available did make a difference.
11: Professor Alan Gamlin is director of the ANU Migration Hub and says the British Working Holiday Maker visa has changed significantly in recent years.
14: It's sort of partly ingrained in British culture to have time in Australia, but it's evolved over time away from this sort of voyage of self-discovery and exploration to more of a targeted career-building exercise.
11: The government had been considering restoring regional work requirements as part of its migration crackdown. But Prime Minister Anthony Albanese has now ruled that out, saying Australia will honour the free trade agreement. Professor Gamlin says some British workers see the current scheme as a pathway to permanent residency.
14: They're given three successive one-year visas. Now, 3 years almost gets them to permanent residence eligibility. So this makes the working holiday track for British people coming to Australia really attractive.
11: But hostel manager Dan McConnell doesn't agree.
12: Most people, typically when they get here, they miss home so much they cannot wait to get back to their family and friends back in Europe.
11: For him, there's a personal irony. He came to Australia from Britain as a working holiday maker in 2015.
12: I moved from Sydney to Cairns to get my permanent residency. did exactly what the Brits do. We come over here, we party, we drink, we have fun.
11: 7 years later, he's still there.
12: My wife and I fell in love with the place. We love the rainforest. We love nature. We love the reef. Yeah, I don't think that we would ever really consider moving out of Cairns.
3: That report by Christy Sexton-McGrath. And that's it for the midweek PM. Don't forget.

0: Good evening, ABC News with Jonathan Beale. The West Australian Treasurer, Rita Saffiotti, has taken a swipe at Erica Betts after her Tasmanian counterpart appeared to criticise WA's approach to the GST debate.
1: Forget, you can always catch up on any of the stories or the full program on ABC Listen. I'm Barbara Miller. I'll be back with you tomorrow evening. Have a good one.

0: Sir Fiotti says Tasmania has received significant funds from WA and other states and should be more grateful.
1: There's recipient of significant special deals in relation to particular projects. I mean, like I said, you think they'll just say thank you and not completely try and undermine the state that's delivering cash to them.
0: A new report has found one in four young people in WA been unable to receive necessary health care, and two in five report being the victim of deliberate physical harm at home. Callum Littlelow reports.
2: WA's Commissioner for Children and Young People, Dr. Jacqueline McGowan-Jones, says her office engaged with more than 17,000 children for its Speaking Out survey. Their responses reveal girls report worse outcomes in every wellbeing metric than boys, and only 20% of high school age girls felt safe in school consistently. Dr. McGowan-Jones says children living in regional and remote Western Australia also experienced gaps in access to dental care and mental health services. She's called on the state government to implement a comprehensive, age-appropriate health campaign and legislate the UN Conventions on the Rights of the Child.
0: The Cancer Council of WA is calling on the state government to legislate a two-hour safety pause between online alcohol orders and delivery. South Australia has become the first state to introduce what the council says are common sense restrictions on alcohol deliveries. The council's acting alcohol program manager, Denitsa Kerich, has told 102.5 ABC Perth a similar arrangement could be introduced in WA.
3: This measure is just a circuit breaker that stops, you know, continued drinking sessions and helps de-escalate violence in the home as well.
0: A relative of one of the Snowtown victims has expressed her anger over the impending release of South Australian serial killer James Philosakis. A decision to release him on parole was yesterday upheld after the state's Attorney General unsuccessfully challenged a parole board's decision. Karen Davies, whose brother Ray was one of the 11 victims of the Snowtown murders, says Vlasakis should remain behind bars. The state's police minister says Vlasakis's movements will be scrutinised for the remainder of his life. But Ms Davies says a lot of the victims' families are living in fear.
4: And you can't underestimate the mind of a criminal or anyone, because anyone's capable of murder, and they can't 100% guarantee, you can't guarantee 100% that this will not happen again.
0: China and Russia have urged the United States to stop preparing for war in space after the US Air Force confirmed it had deployed a weapon in orbit. The US says the deployment aims to protect American forces against what it calls evolving threats. Beijing and Moscow have warned the move could turn near-Earth orbit into a battlefield. Senior US military leaders have previously advocated for boosting space capabilities, citing Russian and Chinese programs that could disrupt American satellites. At least three people have died after a news helicopter crashed in suburban Los Angeles. Media reports in the US say the NBC helicopter was operating in the area during reporting on a crash between a bus and another vehicle that killed at least two people. The mayor of Los Angeles, Karen Bass, has offered her condolences over the incidents.
5: This is a heartbreaking night for our city, and my thoughts and prayers are first and foremost with the families and loved ones that we lost today.
0: All four supporting acts for upcoming dates of Ed Sheeran's Loop Tour have withdrawn in solidarity with fellow opening act Macklemore. The rapper was removed from the US tour for making pro-Palestinian comments while performing earlier this month at a stadium in New Jersey. Sheeran says dropping Macklemore was not his decision, but that of the tour's promoter. Macklemore denies being anti-Semitic and says conflating anti-Semitism with criticism of Israel's actions allows Israel to avoid accountability. Perth's weather, sunny tomorrow, an overnight minimum of 20 before a forecast maximum of 29 degrees, currently in the city 24 degrees. ABC News.
6: There's no doubt immigration is one of the most politically sensitive issues in Australia, with Pauline Hanson's One Nation Party this week supercharging the issue when it released its migration policy papers, pipping the major parties to the post. What often gets lost in the debate, though, are the people at the heart of it, like Leah Lumbui, who lives in Tweed Heads on the New South Wales north coast.
7: Every day I wake up with the current

0: visa ending in December. So I don't know what to tell my son every morning I wake up that I'm living a day at a time as a mom. How would you explain to a six-year-old boy that I'm packing my bags, or maybe he might see you packing, but you don't know when you're gonna be back?
1: Today in Australia Wide, we're taking a look at how the migration debate plays out in the bush. I'm Sinead Mangan in Perth, and this is Australia Wide on Whadjuk Country. Australia's immigration policy involves a complex system of visas designed to fill labour shortages, reunite families, sustain our higher education sector, and provide refuge. As the conversation over the issue intensifies, we're going to take a look today at how the debate plays out in regional and rural Australia. Often the stories of the migrants caught up in the policy gets overlooked in heated public debate. As Hannah Ross reports, one northern New South Wales family is pleading with politicians and migration authorities to remember that behind every visa application are real people.
2: Six-year-old Tanasi Kuzef is starting to learn about Australian immigration policy, but not in the classroom. He's preparing to say goodbye to his mum, whose visa expires in December.
3: I really love her and I don't really want her to leave.
2: Tanasi was born in Kenya and spent his first 4 years living there with his mum, Leah Wambui. In 2024, she and Tanasi's dad decided the boy should move to Australia for a better life.
0: Yeah, that was really, really hard decision as a mum, but I didn't know how to do best. The only way was for Tanasi to try it, both sides, because I had him for 4 years and we didn't know what to do then, because he had missed part with his dad. He was only with me. So making a decision for him as a mum was a really big sacrifice. Any other mum would do.
2: Ms. Wambui then spent 2 years trying to obtain a visa to visit Tanasi. After five attempts, the Administrative Review Tribunal finally granted her a tourist visa, noting these cases are about real people. Ms. Wambui has applied for permanent residency under a parent visa category, but the wait list means Tanasi will be about 21 by the time it's granted.
0: People don't understand maybe the story behind everyone who tries to come or wants to go anywhere. I'm still hopeful, but still there's a lot of uncertainty. Every day I wake up with the current visa ending in December. So I don't know what to tell my son every morning I wake up that I'm living a day at a time as a mom. How would you explain to a six-year-old boy that I'm packing my bags, or maybe he might see you packing, but you don't know when you're gonna be back?
2: Tanasi's dad, Daniel Kuzef, says the age of a child should be taken into account during the processing of parent visas.
4: There is a gap in policy here regarding young Australian children and their families. And the visa, and there is a visa on offer, that is the 143 contributory visa, parent visa, and Leah has applied for that visa. But that's a 15-plus year waiting journey for that. Tanasi's childhood is now. This is a certain type of situation, and although there are family visas out there, it just doesn't work when you've got young Australians involved. How can this be prevented? That there would be other families, and there's families right now and there's families into the future, and there is different circumstances with families in this day and age. And the stress and burden no pathway puts on those families is incredibly difficult and hard. There has to be another pathway for young Australian children. There just has to be.
2: The annual permanent migration program is currently capped at 185,000 places, with the majority of those places earmarked for skilled migrants. Parents and other family members are vying for just 7,000 places a year. In a statement, the Home Affairs Department says it recognises the importance of family unity and the interests of Australian citizen children. However, it says Australian citizenship of a child does not, in itself, provide an automatic pathway to permanent residence for a parent. Mary Croc, an immigration law specialist at the University of Sydney, says the economics of migration mean that countries have to make hard choices.
5: Governments have to choose between a lot of difficult scenarios when they put together their programs. I don't have a view on whether we've got the policy settings right. I suspect that the economists would say that we do. Australia's migration program should be determined on the basis of economics and national interest. You can't have your cake and eat it too, in the sense of you can't have the economic wealth that we want and at the same time mess around with programs to deal with people who are either vehemently in favour or vehemently opposed to different forms of migration. Governments are setting the numbers according to what the statisticians are telling them, with what is going to work in terms of the overall balance. And sometimes you'll get a government that says, we're all for families, so we're going to up the numbers here. Another government will come in and say, we are the hard-nosed economists here, and so we want more plumbers, we want more people who can build houses. I mean, this young woman gets qualifications as a welder, she'll be accepted tomorrow. Australia is always going to choose the migrants that it wants to build the economy.
1: Immigration law specialist Mary Croc, ending that story from Hannah Ross.
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7: Like, say the swimming carnival, I can tell them about how, like, the races are, and as well, there's a big carnival, like, where we show our house colours.
8: You've never done that before?
7: No, not really, no.
1: Backpackers are a key workforce for many regional towns, particularly in really remote spots where many Australians rarely travel and many do not want to work. The federal slowdown in working holiday visas being approved is a big concern for remote tourism operators and roadhouses across the Northern Territory. Now, the federal government has paused working visa applications from 24 countries and a new priority system has delayed approvals. Laura Raglis is the owner of the Larimer Hotel and the Stuart Well Roadhouse, which is along the Stuart Highway of the Northern Territory. She spoke to Charles Geary.
9: This year alone, I've had over 20 backpacker workers and only 4 Australians. Being in regional areas and outback areas and everything like that, it takes these people who've got some determination to come out to these areas and work. And they're very important in the rural and regional areas.
10: You run Stuart's Well and the Larimer Hotel. Can you tell us some of the roles that backpacker employees are taking up in those businesses?
9: So my number one, who's been with me for nearly 2 years since I bought Stuart's Well, is my general manager, Ailey, and housekeeping, cooking, teaching the other staff, everything. Everyone doesn't need a PhD to work in these areas, and the only ones that seem to be from the Alice Springs Hospital to the Darwin Hospital to the Catherine Hospital to all the outback places are all skilled migrants that have come over and visa holders that have come over to work in these areas to give it a boost.
10: Would you be able to operate without these people working for you?
9: Honestly, no. We advertise all the time on Facebook, on job sites, everything. It's just want from Australians are not need-based, and you don't need a PhD to cook, clean and look after tourists and guests and all the rest, but you've got to be kicked on, and we just don't get that in the rural areas.
10: Recently, there's been a pause on backpacker visa applications from 24 of 29 countries. Start off just by asking, have you noticed any implications from that pause in those applications?
9: Definitely. It makes it harder for people wanting to come out to Australia to even, you know, these people just don't come out and work. They come out and sightsee, they come out and travel, they come out and study, they come out and do everything. And I can't see how changing the visa applications and all the rest is going to help our economy in any way. Like, yeah, from a housing crisis to everything, it's not our skilled and visa holders that are bringing that in. It's the way we all live these days.
1: Owner of the Larimer Hotel and Stuart's Well Roadhouse, Laura Raglis. Up in the Tablelands, Ashley Terpstra and her partner have been managing the Barclay Homestead Wayside Inn for the past 6 months. She told Sam Perry, while there's still plenty of backpackers keen to work for them this season, any long-term changes to temporary work visas could significantly impact staffing at the roadhouse.
11: We have about 30 full-time staff at the moment. I would say majority of them are on their 88 days or their 6 month visas. We do have a few staff here with us at the moment who are sponsored, so here for a longer term arrangement of 2 years plus. But yeah, I would say almost all of our staff are on visa arrangements from various countries around the world.
12: What are some of the more common countries that they're coming from to work at Barclay Homestead?
11: Oh, it's a really diverse mix. But to be honest, we have a lot of Irish backpackers. We also have a few Nepalese. Also, French is really popular. A couple of people from the UK. But look, we've had people from everywhere, to be honest. Argentinian, South American, American, Canadian, they come from all the parts.
12: How reliant would you say your business is on staff who are on temporary visas?
11: Oh, it's really what drives our workforce here. It's, you know, all the backpackers, you know, if they want to stay here in Australia and travel and holiday, it's a part of their requirements that they do the rural work. So, you know, there's not a lot of Australians that I see resumes from, and, you know, these backpackers are willing to work and work hard, and they're absolutely the driving force between keeping this operation going, because not only do, you know, they need us, but we also need them. So, no, they're definitely a really important part of the cogs turning for us here at Barclay Homestead.
12: And just on those resumes, how many would you say you receive, you know, in a peak tourism season?
11: Yeah. So we'll get anywhere between like 20 to 40 resumes a day. And that doesn't include the multiple phone calls I get following up or checking in to see how their resumes are going. So we definitely, there's not a shortage of resumes in those peak seasons. You know, rural work is in high demand, but there's also a lot of backpackers. So especially Barclay Homestead here, we have a really good positive rapport that we've built within the backpacking community. So, you know, there's a lot of recommendations from friends and a lot of people that call up, and I think we're on a TikTok list as well that someone went viral on. So we also get a lot of people calling in regards to that. So, there's no shortage there.
12: Everyone wants to work at the Barclay Homestead.
11: No complaints.
12: Well, while that's strong at the moment, would you be comfortable long term with the Australian government potentially reducing the number of temporary work visas being issued to overseas visitors?
11: Absolutely. I think if restrictions, you know, were put in place, it really would affect us. Also, depending on what those countries were as well, you know, it is really important that we get individuals that are, you know, really fluent in English and really capable with communicating with our customers. And, you know, it is important that we protect those people. And, you know, it's really important that we protect backpackers as well. They want to come here and they want to work hard and they want to enjoy our beautiful country. So it would be really disappointing if we saw that effect, and it would be detrimental to the business, absolutely, because we do need people at a drop of a hat. Things are changing all the time in terms of our, you know, supply and demand for people. So backpackers can just be up here in a week or two. They can be incredibly flexible, whereas, you know, Australian citizens can't be. There's much more they have to consider if they want to relocate. So I definitely think it would be significant if there were, you know, quite significant changes to the current arrangements, for sure.
1: Barclay Homestead manager Ashley Terpstra speaking to Sam Parry about the slowdown in working holiday visas and the impact that could have on her business.
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13: Nearly 90% of people come from the farming background from back in the Punjab. So that's why they choose Griffith as a good for them.
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1: There's no doubt immigration is one of the most politically sensitive issues in Australia, with Pauline Hanson's One Nation Party this week supercharging the migration debate by releasing its policy ahead of the major parties. As part of its policy, One Nation is proposing slashing international student placements by more than 200,000. It's a policy the university sector says will cripple the economy and shutter many campuses in Australia. Here's Pauline Hanson speaking about international student visas last year.
14: They use it as a backdoor to get into permanent residency into the country. It has to be reviewed, it has to be looked at. One stage we had over 700,000 foreign students in Australia. Who's profiting out of this is the universities, and still we prop them up and we pay a lot of taxes to them. Universities were built for the Australian students. That's what I'd like to see utilised for Australian kids to go into universities.
1: Pauline Hanson. Both Labour and the Coalition have indicated they too will look at reducing international student enrolments. But what about these claims of the university sector being open to visa rorting? Salvatore Babonis is an associate professor at the University of Sydney. And he's written a paper examining the exploitation of international student visas, which was published by the Menzies Research Centre, a Liberal Party think tank, earlier this year. Now, the paper takes a deep dive into international student enrolments and examines the role regional universities have played in possible visa scams. Associate Professor Salvatore Bibonis, thanks very much for chatting to Australia Wide.
15: Great to talk to you.
1: Your paper examines course hopping by international students as a means of extending the right to live and work in Australia. What evidence do you have to support that?
15: Well, we have evidence on dropout rates in the first year from universities around the country, but we also have the interesting fact that 13 non-metropolitan universities have campuses in Sydney. And the big question is, why does a university in Queensland or Western Australia have a Sydney campus? And I think the obvious reason for a Sydney CBD campus is to facilitate international students coming to Australia to work in Sydney, even though they may be registering for a degree somewhere else.
1: How did regional universities get involved in this?
15: Well, obviously, there's a wide diversity among the regional universities in their behavior. But there are strong financial incentives for regional universities to use their asset, which is they have accreditation to operate as universities and to accredit degrees. Well, the ability to accredit a degree is something that a university has that a private provider may not. And the private provider presumably will offer some emoluments to the university in order to be able to offer degrees on behalf of the university. Now, all of these relationships are commercial in confidence. I have requested copies of contracts. I've universally been denied access to them, and I understand that these are commercial agreements. But we might ask why public universities are making commercial agreements to allow private providers to use their name and offer their degrees. I think that's something Australians should be thinking about.
1: I'm quoting the paper now, but it says, all told, a determined, ungenuine student could work its way through the system and stay in Australia for at least 4 to 5 years for an annual cost of around $20,000. Can you break that down for me? How can that happen?
15: Well, I wrote a recent piece giving the trajectory how you could make it go 15 years if you really wanted to work at it. 5 years is pretty easy because you do your undergraduate degree, you then get a 2-year post-study work visa, or if you are from India, you get a 3-year post-study work visa. So already you're at 6 years before you even run into any trouble. That person who's done 6 years in Australia, working in Australia with permission, then may apply to do a certificate foreign management. After all, the person has done the undergraduate degree, but maybe lacks some management skills. That will routinely be approved by the Department of Home Affairs for another visa. So that's another 2 years to do a certificate for. Now we're up to 8 years. At this point, the student might apply to do a second certificate for. And the Department of Home Affairs may say that doesn't sound like a genuine study trajectory and may reject it. But if the application is rejected because the student is onshore, the student can appeal to the Administrative Review Tribunal. And that is an automatic 1-year bridging visa while waiting for a decision from the Administrative Review Tribunal. And right now we're in the ridiculous situation that there's something around 100,000 cases pending at the Administrative Review Tribunal, which are simply cases of onshore students appealing adverse visa decisions.
1: Pauline Hanson's One Nation has called this sector a visa factory. How do you respond to that?
15: Look, that's certainly correct, but I don't think One Nation's solutions are the appropriate solutions. It has become a visa sales operation. There's no other way to characterize, especially the non-university sector. I remember when we talk numbers of students in Australia, everyone focuses on universities. Universities are only half the story. The vocational and English language sector is the other half of student visas. And that's clearly just a mill to generate visa employment visas. That said, One Nation's relentless focus on net overseas migration is really the wrong target. The issue isn't the NOM, net overseas migration number. The issue is the character of immigration.
1: A lot of the language that One Nation uses is quite similar to the language that's in your report. Why is that?
15: Well, not just the language, the literal statistics that One Nation has cited are from the report in its policy on course hopping. I have had no contact with One Nation regarding that, but presumably they read the report and picked up its recommendations and some of the numbers. And to the extent that they're endorsing things in the report, obviously I'm thrilled to see it. That doesn't mean that I would endorse all of One Nation's immigration proposals.
1: How do you feel about them plagiarizing your report?
15: They didn't plagiarize. They used numbers that are statistics. So if we want to be technical, in at least in academic usage, using numbers, well, numbers are not copyrighted. Numbers are numbers. Ideas are not copyrighted. They didn't steal any actual text from the report. There's no issue of plagiarism. But, you know, I certainly would have been happy had they reached out and had a discussion about the report, as you are, instead of simply taking the information and making it their own.
1: Do you think the university sector is ripe for visa rorting?
15: There are rorts going on, both in the vocational system and in the university system. Obviously, I can't say who is rorting and who is just an honest player who is following the rules, but it's clear that the system has been set up in ways that incentivize bad behavior. And that's not an inevitable part of the system. The system could be set up, policy could be set by government in ways that would incentivize good behavior. And I think the number one reform that Australia needs is simply to require that applications for new visas be made from offshore.
1: And then at the center of that, of course, is the students themselves. They're negotiating what is a very complicated, what you're describing is quite complicated, and maybe coming to it with only a certain amount of understanding of how it all works. Are universities taking advantage of these students?
15: Not just universities. And I want to be clear that the vocational providers are even worse in terms of their behavior than universities. Problem is that Australia's current policy set incentivizes coming to Australia with the idea of skipping on a series of visas for as long as you can stay in the country over students who genuinely study, genuinely do their post-study work visa in their area of expertise, and then go home to put their skills to work.
1: One Nation has suggested slashing international student enrolments, and the university sector has replied and said this could cripple the industry. We've yet to hear what the major parties plan to do. We'll hear from Labour tomorrow, as we know. But how big an impact will cutting international student visas have on the sector?
15: Well, it won't bring it to its knees. I mean, Canada, under a Labourite government, it's called the Liberal Party, but it's a centre-left party in Canada, has brought net overseas migration down to zero, and its universities have not collapsed. They've adjusted. And I don't, any talk about universities collapsing, I think, is really out of order. That said, the focus on the number is the wrong approach to policy. The focus should be on creating the right incentives for good behavior. Most people have no problem with students who genuinely want to learn coming to Australia, even working in Australia and contributing to the Australian economy, and then cycling home and contributing to their home country economies. The problem is, the fundamental issue is the phenomenon of the permanently temporary immigrant who does not have a pathway to permanent residence and citizenship, but who nonetheless stays in Australia on a series of temporary visas, one way or another staying in the country in order to earn income to send home as remittances. That's not who Australia should be prioritizing in its policy. And yet the policy is designed to reward exactly that. And that policy would remain the same, whether it's One Nation, Labour, Liberal. All of them are talking about reducing the number of people who come to Australia. They're not talking about ensuring that people go home when they finish their degrees.
1: Salvatore Babonis, an associate professor at the University of Sydney, speaking to me a little earlier.
6: ABC Australia Wide.
1: Australia Wide contacted the Regional Universities Network in relation to course hopping and the sector being vulnerable to student visa exploitation. Its executive officer, Alec Webb, said the Regional Universities Network supports regulatory change that disincentivises high-risk non-university actors from undermining the integrity of Australia's world-leading international education sector. And he goes on to say the Regional Universities Network consistently work with government to strengthen the integrity of Australia's international education system, including measures that deter the poaching of students and course-hopping behaviour. And that's Australia Wide today with me, Sinead Mangan. Cheerio.

0: This is ABC News with Jonathan Beale. Good evening. The WA opposition leader says people living in tents in Perth South have nowhere to go. Department of Biodiversity, Conservation and Attractions staff have issued notices to the group living on Memorial Drive in Rockingham, requiring them to leave by next Tuesday. The department says it's been liaising with the Department of Communities, the City of Rockingham's Community Safety and Support Services, St Patrick's Community Support Centre and police about the encampment. Basil Zempler says members of the group need shelter.
1: They're there because they've got nowhere else to go. I've been there, spoken to people. They've been evicted from other housing that they've had. They haven't been able to get into a house for whatever reason. The rent's gone up and they haven't been able to afford it. That's why they're living on Memorial Drive.
0: The Minister for Homelessness, Matthew Swinburne, says outreach services will connect with the people on Memorial Drive.
2: We'll work with them to find an appropriate place for them to go. In time, that will hopefully be a more permanent arrangement for them, for what they need. But at this stage, we are looking at those transitional and crisis arrangements.
0: WA's Housing Minister John Carey says interest rate rises are more to blame for a drop in new home sales than the federal government's tax changes. Some have cited the Commonwealth's overhaul of negative gearing and capital gains tax as a prime reason for a slowing of the housing market. Mr. Carey says buyers are being put off by high interest rates.
3: It is obvious that successive interest rate rises has rattled the cage for first-time buyers, and I'm very worried, as is the Treasurer, who will make more commentary, about another potential rate rise. That would be serious for first-time buyers.
0: International students are expected to be barred from bringing family members to Australia under migration changes set to be announced tomorrow. The new arrangement is intended to help the government meet its target of cutting 75,000 people from net overseas migration by 2028. The Home Affairs Minister, Tony Burke, has told Question Time the current legislative framework around immigration is insufficient, but there are still plenty of measures the government can take.
4: The more tools that are available, the better we can target the system. The best form of outcome there will be if we are able to sort our way through for a legislative option. In the absence of that, there are still more levers that the government will be able to use, and I'll be making those announcements tomorrow.
0: The federal opposition has called on the government to quickly set up an AI regulatory framework, warning Australia could miss out on investment opportunities. Leaked documents seen by the ABC show the government is considering rules that would allow artists' work to be automatically available to AI companies unless creators take steps to opt out and block them. Coalition frontbencher James Patterson says he believes artists should be paid for their work, but he wants an AI investment framework in place by the end of the year.
5: I am concerned about the timelines here because there are windows for investment that are closing. They will not be open forever, and Australia is not the only market in the world these companies are looking at.
0: The Civil Defence Agency in Gaza says at least 20 people, including five children, have been killed after the collapse of an apartment block weakened by previous Israeli strikes. The BBC's Yolanda Nell has this report.
6: Locals said 10 families had been living in the apartments in the Tel Hawa area of Gaza City, despite warnings that they were unsafe. Members of the civil defence said they'd initially been working with empty hands due to tight Israeli restrictions on equipment allowed into Gaza. However, they've since been able to borrow some heavy machinery. Separately, the British charity Medical Aid for Palestinians said that a patient was killed by an Israeli drone at a health centre it supports in Jabalia in northern Gaza.
0: In tennis, Australia's top-ranked men's player Alex de Minaur says he hopes upcoming team events can help him rediscover his spark and finish the year strong. The world number 9 will feature for Australia at this weekend's Davis Cup tie against Poland in Brisbane. Next week, he'll make his way to London to compete for Team World at the Laver Cup. De Minaur says things have not gone well on court in recent months, but he has a lot more to give.
7: I would have obviously loved to have played a little bit better at the slams, but it doesn't mean the year's over, right? I still got a nice little swing to finish off the year. The game's there. It's just making sure that mentally I'm in the right mindset and the rest will kind of take care of itself.
0: Perth's weather, sunny tomorrow, an overnight minimum of 20 degrees before a forecast maximum of 29, currently 23.9. 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It's 7:05.
8: Live footy right here on ABC Sport. The Dockers are one game away from the biggest day in football. Standing between Fremantle and the grand final, Sydney on its home turf. Can the Purple Army march on to the last Saturday in September? Join me, Clint Wilden, live from the SCG as the Dockers face the Swans. 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
10: And welcome to Extra Time on this Wednesday night. We are less than 48 hours away from Fremantle's biggest game in over a decade. Standing in the way of the Dockers in a grand final berth are the undermanned Sydney Swans at the SCG on Friday night. So how are you feeling tonight, Dockers fans? Confident? A little nervous? Well, let us know how you are feeling. 1300 221 0025 to give us a call or ask us a question, or 0437 221 0025 to send us a text. I'm Akash Fotadar, filling in for Ash Nelson tonight, who is in Sydney to cover the prelim. But fear not, Wednesday night regular and dual premiership eagle Chris Waterman is here with me. Good evening, Muddy.
11: Evening, Cash, and evening, listeners. It's going to be a big night, Friday night, arguably the biggest night since 2013 for the Freo Dockers.
10: Yeah, it's going to be a huge, huge game, and we're pretty lucky here, Muddy. We can jump straight into it and head straight into the Fremantle camp in Sydney. We're joined on the line by Dockers utility, Corey Wagner. Good evening, Corey.
12: Hello, lads. How are you?
10: Going well, thanks. Before we get into this week's match, just take us back to last Friday night against Geelong. Can you describe the experience of playing in your first final?
12: Yeah, it's taken its time, but we finally got there, and it was, all you sort of can describe. It was such an amazing atmosphere. The fans were going nuts, and it was just such a cool experience, and one that lives up to all the hype of playing finals, and do it every moment of it. It was awesome.
11: Prior to that, though, Corey, you got a tap on the shoulder. How long was that walk to the coach's office? I saw your comments during the week.
12: You never know when you sort of get that text, and you're sort of on the fringe, and you've been emergency a couple of weeks, and what's the chat going to look like? But it went my way, which is really nice. Grab it both hands.
10: Was it extra special playing that game against Geelong, considering you missed last year's elimination final with an injury sustained in the last round of the season?
12: When I look back on it, it probably will be, but just at the moment, living day by day with my little boys and just sort of going through the motions and just enjoying being at the club, I don't think it was. But, I reckon when I'm going to look back at the end of the year, it's going to probably sink in a bit more and just taking the moments by moments at the moment, and it felt really nice to get that opportunity. But I think the mindset and the way that JL sort of played it out this year, living in the moment and just taking it week by week, I think it held me in good stead, which is nice.
11: Everyone's banging on about the last minute and 10 seconds, whatever, the Wolfie time, but there was periods in that game, particularly the third quarter, where they just completely dominated. How was the feeling out in the field then?
12: Yeah, it was crazy. That third quarter, you could sort of feel their momentum and them starting to get a bit chirpy. But, once Dogger sort of got in his little role, and I think we learned a lot from round one and sort of the boys going in their shell. And once they got on their role, we sort of rolled over in round one. And the language out there was sort of wanting the moment, want the ball in your hands, and who doesn't care if you make a mistake, just want it. So, I think, the growth within a year is pretty crazy for the group. And, I thought we showed that, and the fans got help getting them on our side. But, I think we've had a lot of growth this year.
10: Have you ever heard a stadium that loud? I was there on the boundary for us, ABC Sport, and there were times there, even not even talking about Wharfie time, and I know that's all been done to death, but there were times there where I could barely hear anything. What was it like out there in the middle?
12: Yeah, it was I don't really know how to explain it, but when you run up and when you're running, you can sort of feel the echo in your ears, and it's such a cool feeling. But also, I've taken off in the last 3 minutes, and me and Dudley were just sitting there when the Wharfie time started going, and we both looked down and both had goosebumps, and it was just such a cool experience to sort of see it from the bench and see the whole crowd go up. It was, yeah, it was well done.
11: And here we are still banging on about it Wednesday night. I'm guessing that, because it's the first time we've been on, me and Cash, so, but I'm guessing the coach has got into your head and you guys have talked about it. It's going to be the complete opposite Friday night. There's no Wharfie time unless the SCG go with it, but there's going to be a different crowd. We'll be sort of not quite as big, but it'll be cheering the opposition. How have you spoken about that? Are we going into enemy territory this week?
12: Yeah, definitely. JL was pretty quick to say really enjoy the moment and enjoy the win, but we still got a lot to work on. I think they still kicked 100 points Geelong, so we still got some ways to work out. But yeah, like you said, if we can start really well again this week and sort of take the crowd out of it from the start, because we know when we've been there, we've been in some tight games, and their crowd really gets them going, and they're sort of a momentum team when their tails are up and going, and they can kick goals and kick 100 points really easily. So yeah, it's definitely been spoken about, and hopefully our Freo fans and our Queensland fans can come down and help the crowd out.
11: How many games personally have you played up the SCG, Corey?
12: I think this will be my fourth. It's probably actually a ground where I've actually played more footy than some others. So I actually really enjoy playing at SCG.
11: Yeah,
12: I love
11: it's a great ground, I reckon.
12: Yeah, the old historical grandstand, and yeah, I don't know, it's just such a cool little feel.
11: Well, I made a call last Wednesday. I thought you should have been brought into the team because you're flexible. You can play half back, back pocket, wing. I watched against Claremont for Peel. You went through the midfield. But one thing you're good at, which is one thing I thought I was all right at, I couldn't run out of sight, but working the angles. And on a small ground like the SCG, if you can work the angles, mate, you're in the game all the time.
12: Yeah, it's so wide. Yeah, as soon as you are, you're changing angles, and that's the way you want to play.
11: Yeah, that's what it's built for, yeah.
12: That's what the fan want to see. Yeah, so hopefully they can kick it out to my wing. I'll be doing star jumps out there or not.
13: Corey, speaking of your versatility, which is obviously one of your strengths, as Muddy's mentioned, do you actually have a preferred position?
12: Definitely have a real soft spot for halfback. I think that's what got me sort of back into the AFL. And not really, mate. I like getting jobs here and there too, but yeah, it's sort of whatever the flavour of the week, mate, I'm feeling, I'll put my head up and do. But yeah, I do have a soft spot at the halfback.
13: Speaking of jobs, could we see you line up and perhaps get the big job on Tom Papley on Friday night?
12: Oh, I wouldn't have thought at the moment, but sort of more the...
11: You're steering away from that one.
12: Yeah. There's jobs everywhere. The group's good enough when we're playing our way. We sort of know that we can beat any team. And, yeah, we do have things up our sleeve when teams get off the players, because they do have such good individual players that can turn a game. So we got things up our sleeve, but when we play our way and the players Freo with method, I don't think anyone can go with us.
13: Our guest tonight on ABC Extra Time is Corey Wagner from the Fremantle Dockers, joining us live from Sydney. Corey, have you looked much into what Sydney did to the Brisbane Lions in their qualifying final as part of your prep for the Swans?
12: Yeah, we did. We did a lot. The way they've come out, and since all their sort of external noise has come out, they've just sort of looked like they've bonded even stronger together. The players that have come in of a young, eager players that are ready to get their hands dirty and really want to defend, and that's sometimes really scary with teams that I think the worlds are against them, and yeah, an internal teams like that can just want to win for each other, and it's what sort of their culture has screamed throughout their whole year. So yeah, we know what they're going to bring, and that I think like all finals have just come off chaos and intensity and contest, and if we can sort of match them in that area and yeah, bringing our composure, I think yeah, it'll go a long way to winning, but we know that they're not going to be an easy beat and roll over.
13: So what has been the messaging from Justin Longmuir and the coaches in how to approach this challenge? As Muddy said, enemy territory, the crowd's going to be against you, and a somewhat, I guess, undermanned Sydney, but as you said, a team that's got its backs against the wall.
12: Yeah, I think like all finals, it's going to be one in the contest and pressure. And I think, yeah, like you said, again, with the crowd, if we can take them away early and win that sort of battle inside, and I think that's when we can probably turn the game. We do have so many different boys that can go through the middle and get their get rolling, like your Youngs, your Boltons, your bloody Bruceys. We've got a lot there. But so if we can win in the inside and get it out to those boys, I think that's where the game will be won.
11: There's a fair bit spoken about what's taken place up there, and they've lost, you know, quality players. But it's they've caught everyone on the hop, underestimating what they've brought in, and you've still got a Marty and, you know, McInerney and a couple others to come in. So there's still a quality outfit, mate, and everyone's sort of, you know, saying, oh, this and that, Sydney, you're underdone, and they're cooked. They've had 2 weeks off, and they've got other fit blokes ready to come in. So I'm sure you guys have really spoken about it. The ones that are still there, you've still got to beat.
12: Yeah, absolutely. You see the list on paper, and it's still unbelievable. And I think the ones that have come in have been playing those defensive roles, which are probably even more dangerous. And I think that's what's happened the last two teams that have come to the SCG and probably face them, where they think that it's going to be an easy beat, which is a way not to look at it. So we're going in there thinking they're going to be there at their best.
13: Corey, just before we let you go, I wanted to ask you a couple of questions a bit more specifically about you. Like, you've taken, I guess, a longer road than many to getting to a preliminary final. You know, you've been at three clubs and it's taken a few years to get to this place. So what does this opportunity to play in a prelim mean to you?
12: I'm put on the spot, but I think it's just very special. I've just had me two young boys, had me second one about 2 months ago. I think just sort of creating some memories. I've got them coming here, just creating memories that they can look back on and say, watch their dad play some finals. I think that's probably the really special part. They've sort of changed the way that I've looked at life, where footy's not everything and they're my priority. And just to enjoy footy, not take it too seriously. And I think that's really where my footy started to turn, and just enjoy the moment, enjoy being out there. And once it's all done, I can look back on it and say I really gave it my best crack. These are going to be the special moments to look back on.
11: Right, Jake and Alec have never watched one of my games. I can tell that right now. When they're 20, right, they couldn't give a stuff about the old man.
12: Okay. It'll be more special for me.
13: I'm glad your kids are a bit more invested than Muddy's there, Corey. Just last one. I remember, and sort of just following on from what you were saying, I remember speaking to you actually in the rooms after your 50th game last year, and you spoke really glowingly about the football club and what Fremantle means to you. Not to get, you know, too carried away or look too far ahead, but what would it mean to potentially represent Fremantle in a grand final should you get there?
12: Oh, it's the best. It's all you want to do as a child. It's a childhood dream. So, and what they've done to me to sort of change the way, will sort of give me the gift that I could bring my wife over here and start a family. I think it's the ultimate sort of give back to a club that's given you an opportunity. It's very grateful to be able to do that for them.
13: Corey, thanks so much for your time on Extra Time tonight, and good luck on Friday night. We'll all be watching, and I'm sure most of the state will be cheering on the Fremantle Dockers. Thanks for your time this evening.
12: Beautiful, lad. Really appreciate
11: good
12: it.
11: Luck,
12: thank
11: mate.
12: You.
13: Thanks, Corey. Corey Wagner there from the Fremantle Dockers joining us here on Extra Time. He's a great story, mate. He's just, you know, third club, as you say, you call for him to. He's so versatile. He was a bit coy on whether he'll go to Tom Papley, but I think he'd be a pretty good matchup. He's got the pace for him.
11: Yeah, I just think it's a good story. I just thought I liked the way he played all year. He's just got it. Even though he hadn't played in finals, he's just got that older head. He looks like he's just calm under pressure, and I thought it was just time for him to come in and just play the variety of roles that he can play.
13: Yeah, fascinating to see what role he does play on Friday night. We can get a little bit more of what's happening on the ground in Sydney. Now, for those who are listening and hearing an unfamiliar voice, my name's Akash Fotodar. I'm alongside Chris Waterman. Your regular Wednesday night Extra Time host is, she is in Sydney at the moment, Ash Nelson, and she can join us on the line to give us a bit of update from what's going on the ground in Sydney. Ash, good evening.
14: Well, big shoes to fill, Akash, but from what I've heard so far, you're doing a sterling job, and sorry about the co-host. He's a bit rough around the edges.
11: Were you in first class all the way over today, were you?
14: Absolutely not. You couldn't get any further back in the plane, right near the toilets. But actually, it wasn't too bad. I got the 6 a.m. flight out of Perth, and so got in and, just was at the airport just before. So I've been back and forth to the airport and can confirm the Fremantle Dockers have touched down. The purple haze has arrived over in Sydney. So I don't think anyone cared if I arrived here, but I think more people care if Fremantle made it. So I can confirm that they have.
13: And so Ash, you were there when the Dockers arrived. What can you tell us about who was part of the Fremantle travelling party and who was left behind?
14: Yeah, so they've opted to go for a very traditional build-up, I guess you could say, arriving just a couple of days out, and they'll have their captain's run tomorrow, which is going to actually be a closed session, but opted to take a 25-man squad. So usually they're travelling sort of with that 24, so they've gone with a couple of extras. So the two that they've opted to bring over with them is Jager O'Meara and also Chris Sherry. Now, taking a look at those two players, barring any

0: injury or anyone pulling up sore, you would think that they're probably going to go in unchanged. Potentially, we've seen Judd McVie be in and out of favour. Maybe O'Meara is one that potentially could come in there. But just sort of wary about, I guess, the speed of Sydney. So whether or not they make that change. But yeah, 25-man squad. Brennan Cox, of course, he got left home. So it did seem as though that he was capable of playing. He has been cleared to play the Waffle Grand Final on the weekend, but Justin Longmuir spoke earlier this morning and said he did everything right. They just were a little bit concerned to pick him. So maybe they've just decided that Oscar McDonald's in better form and I guess body's a little bit more trustworthy. They'll give him the runaround in the Waffle and maybe he has a good game and Fremantle Dockers make it through to the Grand Final that he comes back in. But yeah, Brennan Cox to miss and Jake O'Meara and Chris Sherry just waiting in the wings, potentials to come into the team, but likely unchanged is what we're expecting for Friday night against the Mighty Swans.
1: On your flight, Ash, and on your travels back to the airport, was there lots of purple coming off the planes?
0: It was just drips and drabs, to be honest. A 6 a.m. flight, not too many people were that keen on from the sounds of it. So, but when I actually got to the airport and was watching a few of the other flights come through, there was a bit of purple filtering through. The Fremantle Dockers had their own charter flight, so it wasn't too many, I guess, fans and nuffies making their way off then. But I actually was laughing because usually when I'm on the flight back from Melbourne, I actually happen to sit next to Pat Voss's mum and also godmother. And then when I was on the flight over today, I got chatting to the lady next to me who was a big Dockers fan but was going for a birthday. And then she said, "Oh, well, Ash, do you know Paul Hazelby?" And I said, "Oh, yes, I do know Paul Hazelby." and then she said, "Well, his wife does my waxing." So that was about as close as what I got to a Fremantle Docker fan on the plane. The lady that does her waxing is Paul Hazelby's wife. So there you go, guys.
1: What sort of weather are we looking at, Ash? Is it going to be a nice, mild evening in Sydney Friday night?
0: Oh, well, I tell you what, coming into land, we were going all over the place. I wasn't sure whether or not we're actually going to make it. So I got out of the airport as well. And the wind was diabolical. So I had a look because I just went, this is just outrageous. So it's up to about 37K an hour at the moment. And it is, yeah, if that's going to stick around, it'd be tough going on Friday night. But I just had a look at the forecast and that drops back to 14K an hour. So hopefully it shouldn't be as bad as what it is at the moment. Anticipating some relatively good weather. So, yeah, fingers crossed it's going to be a fairly true reflection of these two teams going head-to-head and whether or not having too much of an impact. But it's going to be, yeah, a ripper of a game, I hope. And from the sounds of it, there's a few Freo fans heading down to the SCG, one of the pubs, relatively early on and hoping to stake their claim and then go from there off to the SCG from about 4 o'clock onwards. So who knows, depending on how many live crosses that I've got, I might find myself at the pub just for a little sneaky one and then make my way on to.
2: Well, we have been hearing about some of the pub turf wars over there, so hopefully you can get in with some of the Freo fans there, Ash.
0: Yes.
2: Did anyone from the Dockers speak when they arrived in Sydney today at the airport?
0: Yeah, so Josh Tracy was kind enough just to quickly stop. So it actually worked out really well. Quite a few, 7, 9, after 10 were all there. So he stopped off and just two questions. There's only the two questions because they were really getting down to business, kind of wanted to get out and get to the hotel quite quickly. So it was fairly generic, but he just mentioned that, you know, it was a really exciting opportunity for the group. He felt like the sun had been shining on the Fremantle Dockers all week, so they're feeling good. And just when he was asked as to whether or not this inexperienced group is ready for such the occasion, it was quite simple. He said, well, I guess we'll find out on Friday, but he's up for the challenge. So very optimistic. I think they learnt a lot from that outing, the qualifying final against Hawthorn. And, you know, when push came to shove in that Geelong game, their ability to fight back, go to the next gear, probably gave them a lot of confidence, and maybe it was the win that they needed in the final series just to kind of boost that confidence. So, of course, Sydney Swans will go in, you know, undermanned. Six players that, you know, would be walk-up starts aren't going to be there. So this is probably a prime opportunity for the Fremantle Dogs.

0: Dockers to book their spot in the second at the grand final.
1: We know you haven't been there long, Ash, but what's the coverage like? We know that it's NRL City and the finals are on there, and we know that Sydney have been on the front page for all the wrong reasons recently. What's the general coverage like for the Sydney Fremantle final Friday night?
0: Well, I've seen more Fremantle fans than what I have Sydney fans. So I don't know if that's any indication to go by. But, of course, I've been at airports most of the day. So I guess that's where your Fremantle fans are going to be hanging out. So, no, honestly, I haven't seen too much. The back page of the West Australian's been doing the rounds a little bit, I think, because of this furore with the pub situation and how Sydney Swans are apparently trying to kick the Fremantle fans out of the pub over here. So I've been seeing a little bit of that about. But even on the Facebook groups, the Fremantle fans are really trying to band together, and they've got quite a few locations that they're going to come together before the game. So, yeah, haven't really seen too much of the Sydney Swans. But tomorrow that'll change, guys, because, as I mentioned, they've got their captain's run. Fremantle have opted to do that behind closed doors, so we won't actually be able to see them do their captain's run, which surprised me a little bit. As for Sydney Swans, they're really leaning into it. They've opened it up to the fans, so I'm probably expecting a few more Swans fans to see them tomorrow.
1: You might have to go in your own little pub crawl just to interview people, Ashley.
0: I think I might, actually. I know that I can do it. You know that I'm made for that task. But I will. I'll be talking to both sides tomorrow. Don't you worry. So I'm sure I'll be having a few interesting conversations with those that are quite passionate.
2: Just the last one before we let you go, and I appreciate that it is getting late over in Sydney, Ash. Put your best body language reader hat on. What was the vibe you got from the Dockers as they got off the plane? They seem nervous. They seem confident.
0: No, I was really, actually, I did take a note, like, look at that, because they came down the escalator. And I would say that most of the time, given that you're Perth such a small place, you know the players are usually quite happy to say, g'day, how are you going? But it was down the escalator, out of the airport, barely sort of any, you know, highs, how are you going, that sort of thing. So they were down to business. Certainly seemed as though that they were there to do a job, and they were focused on doing that. So they didn't really want to buy into the hype, so to speak. So they seem like they're in a good frame of mind, and fingers crossed they can get the job done.
1: Well, make sure you return next Wednesday with a bar of chocolate, because Jimmy and I are starving over here tonight. Was your buy this week?
0: I know it was.
1: And you purposely left and went to Sydney.
0: I had to flee to another state in order to go purchase a new block of chocolate. Don't you worry, I'll pick you up something real nice, okay?
2: Didn't tell me that was the routine on the Wednesday. I would have supplied the guys, but that's all right. Ash, we really appreciate your time tonight reporting from Sydney. Look forward to seeing your work, of course, on Channel 10 throughout the week, and enjoy the game. Yeah, well, hopefully when you're back next Wednesday alongside Muddy and Jimmy, it's talking about the Fremantle being a few days away from a grand final. We'll chat to you soon, Ash.
0: Fingers crossed. Have a good one, guys. Thanks so much.
2: Ash Nelson there, our regular Wednesday Extra Time host, joining us here from Sydney. Soon we'll come back and we'll have a little bit of listen to what was said out of the Sydney camp, and we'll look at a little bit of cricket as well. 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Do you want Muddy's thoughts on some of the key matchups? 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
2: And welcome back to Extra Time on this Wednesday night. I'm alongside dual premiership West Coast Eagles player Chris Muddy Waterman. Now, Muddy, so we heard there from Ash about who's gone across the fray. So the decision to leave Brennan Cox behind, he's expected to line up for Peel Thunder in the WAFL Grand Final on Sunday. despite, you know, from all reports, training well during the week and looking fit to go. Do you think it's the right choice to leave him out?
1: Yeah, it's always a tough one. When you're in this position that Fremantle are in, they're in such good nick health-wise. Yeah, I mean, I picked them to win the flag, so I hope they get over Friday night, but I hope they get banged up, so they have to hold a few over. I've got a vested interest in the grand final which on Sunday, which we'll be calling with Claremont, but that'll be a tough game. But, yeah, I'm just looking at it. We need to wait.
2: Hind, he's expected to line up for Peel Thunder in the WAFL grand final on Sunday. Despite, you know, from all reports, training well during the week and looking fit to go, do you think it's the right choice to leave him out?
1: Yeah, it's always a tough one. When you're in this position that Fremantle are in, they're in such good nick health-wise. I picked them to win the flag, so I hope they get over Friday night, but I hope they get banged up, so they have to hold a few over. I've got a vested interest in the grand final, which on Sunday, which we'll be calling.

0: he's a big one to leave out. Who's the one that comes out? I didn't see, although Callum Mills is out, so there's an automatic selection there.
1: McInerney was in great form. He's had some hamstring issues in this back half of the season, but he was in great form before that, and I think if he's fit, he might be the one they'd take the risk on. Yeah. Amati's was named as an emergency last week on his way back from an Achilles, but as you said, you know, the three tools they've got there, McLean, Curnow and McDonald. Well, Curnow and McDonald in particular were excellent against Brisbane.
0: I would say Amati's only hope was if he could back up the ruck, and I'm not sure he's going to with coming off an Achilles injury, so highly unlikely. And Logan McDonald's played his best game for a long time, but he's in pretty good form, and they've just gone big.
1: Yeah.
0: And, you just can't underestimate. Everyone says, oh, they're going to be cooked, they're going to run out of steam with the emotion and all that, but they've had a two-week break. So they've had plenty of time to prepare for this. They've got four quarters of footy just to bust out, and then they get the week off. They get 8 days off to set themselves for grand final if they can just put everything into this. So this is, you know, this is not a foregone conclusion for Fremantle. Everyone just thinks this is the way it's supposed to happen because Fremantle had such a good year. And it did last week. And everyone's jumped on the Brisbane bandwagon. But when Brisbane are bad, they are real bad.
1: Yeah.
0: And I just reckon this could be, barracking for Fremantle. I reckon I'm going Fremantle Hawthorne grand final, and Fremantle will reverse the roles from
1: 2013.
0: That's the way I see it.
1: So did you see enough signs from the Dockers against Geelong that they've kind of got the monkey off the back of the whole finals occasion and the stage fright, I guess, they had against Hawthorn, and that they are now ready? Yeah, this game, that occasion's not going to matter. It's going to be just of who plays the better football between Sydney and Fremantle.
0: Although, you know, when Sydney get a run up there, they rarely miss, and Geelong have been known to miss the goal. So that third quarter up until when Luke Jackson took over for the last 5 minutes, gee, they were in total control and blew so many opportunities. They could have easily been three or four goals up three-quarter time. But they weren't, and they lost. So they're out, and Fremantle survived and went on with it, and they kicked back strong and got enough lead at three-quarter time to say, well, you know. And there was, and to Geelong's credit, they hung in right till the end. But, when teams get momentum like that, that's the worry, because it can be over in 15 minutes.
1: Yeah.
0: So that's what they've got to take care of. And so does JL, and particularly SCG. It's the easiest thing to do is roll one behind the play. You've got to get the right bloke behind the play, and then you've got to be careful that up the field, if the opposition drop a loose man back 20 metres out from goal, they start using the loose man up the field. And because SCG is so small, that loose man can all of a sudden be getting the ball right on the edge of the square, running 5 metres, and he's 40, 45 metres out from goal, having a shot straight over the loose man's head. So it's a tough one. They've just got to get it out of the middle and not let Sydney get the jump.
1: So there are a few, I guess, crucial matchups. We've seen, and Hawthorn in particular, with Nick Watson did it, and we've seen a bit of a vulnerability for Fremantle against gun small forwards. Sydney have one of the best in the competition. Tom Papley is coming off 5 goals. Corey Wagner didn't really give us a clear indication of whether it would be him that would play on Tom Papley. Who do you see as the matchup? Is it Judd McVie that gets that first role? Could be perhaps Heath Chapman? Who gets that role on Papley? Because we know how important Papley is, even just from an emotional point of view, to Sydney. He's their real fire starter, I guess, in that sense. So, put your coach's hat on, buddy. Who gets the big role on Tom Papley?
0: All depends on who gets what elsewhere. If they go three tools, who's...
1: And that's the other question. Without Brendan Cox, they don't really have... Luke Ryan will probably have to play on one of those tools.
0: This ground suits Luke, because Luke's not great on the lead, but he's very good at just drifting behind them. So this ground creates a lot of that situation. Unless they really flood back and get a quick burst on Luke, Luke could be in trouble. But so he can afford to play on McLean, say. I heard a few other people say that Chapman could play on Curnow. I think Moose has to play on Curnow.
1: And Oscar McDonald on Logan McDonald.
0: Yeah, the McDonald's go to... And that way I'm putting... And I've seen this before where the tall, thinner blokes play on the small forwards. I think Chapman goes to Papley, because I'm pretty sure if they put Judd McVie on him, he might get towed up.
1: Yeah.
0: That's what I'm worried about, because Judd didn't look too gun-ho against Zach Mainwaring down at Peel a couple of weeks ago, even though Zach got the first two and just nailed him. But he didn't look that great there, and he didn't stand out last week. So he's just a little bit of a watch, Judd. I've always rated him, but I don't think he's in great nick. So he's back up, but they might go with him.

0: But certainly Chapman's the one with the long reach. He's got the speed and can completely suffocate Papley. If he can do that, there's no one else at ground level that can really do it.
1: Yep.
0: Dottoli is only young, and you know, that relies on Gordon and these blokes to push forward and score a goal. And I'm not sure you're going to get two of the big three kicked in between them, because Pearce and McDonald are in pretty good form. And Ryan, the game suits him, so he can just roll off.
1: The other big question from a defensive point of view for the Dockers is, as you mentioned, Errol Goulden. And yeah, without Warner, without Heaney, without those guys, he is the standout mid there. Would you play a hard tag on him, or would you go more head-to-head with their midfield like they did against Geelong?
0: But who's going to do the hard tag, though?
1: Well, we've seen Matt Johnson come off a wing and play defensive roles. He did against Lachie Neale at the Gabba back earlier in the season. Is he an option?
0: I'm not sure he's just a natural tagger, though, Matt. You've got to put some... I would rather think you'd just put some time in him at clearances, and remember, he's a lefty.
1: Yep.
0: Although he kicked a great goal against Brisbane the other week, but he actually came out the other side and worked his way around on the bend. I'm not sure you go full tag. You just got to be extra careful to make sure you just slow down that midfield. If they get a rolling through the midfield, you're in trouble.
1: Few texts coming in here on 0437 221025, and feel free to keep them coming in, particularly if you have any questions for Muddy. One here from Mav in Swanbourne, and a quite an interesting one, something I wanted to bring up with you, in fact. Brendan Cox winning a WAFL Grand Final will position him well for a cool head in an MCG Grand Final should Fremantle get there. My question around that for you, Muddy, is if Fremantle win on Friday night and are through to the AFL Grand Final, would you pull Brendan Cox out of the WAFL Grand Final to avoid him getting hurt, or would you rather him play in the Waffle Grand Final and get that sort of match practice?
0: That's a difficult one. All depends on how the team comes through. And they've got all day Saturday to talk about that. And depending on... They won't make that decision. I wouldn't have thought till Sunday morning.
1: Yeah.
0: It has to be early, or probably Saturday night, because it's a 1 o'clock game, the Waffle Grand Final, or 1:10. So... Yeah, that's interesting. That's a hypothetical. We just don't know. I'd like to think so, from a Claremont point of view.
1: Yeah.
0: I hope there's a couple of guys that come with heavy corks. But is playing a game Sunday, then backing up Saturday AFL Grand Final? I mean, it can happen. I mean, you saw Marlon Pickett play.
1: Oh, that's it, yeah.
0: Two Grand Finals in 2 weeks from the VFL to the AFL. So, look, it can happen. It just depends on what role he's got and what role he would have. He's going to be playing on a key forward. It's going to be a Lewis, a Gunston type for Hawthorn, or a Logan Morris or someone like that for Brisbane, one of the two. We'll wait and see. I mean, that it's certainly a possibility. They've got a lot to weigh up.
1: Would you, and the other kind of question I was thinking, a little bit random in a sense, is the two travelling emergencies in O'Meara and Sherry, would you expect them to line up for Peel on Sunday with the Fremantle flying back on Saturday?
0: It's the same situation in the same boat. I would expect them to. I wasn't expecting all of those players to play on the Sunday down there in the second semi 2 weeks ago, but they all did.
1: Yeah.
0: So I'm expecting, Claremont will be preparing for all three of them if one of them comes off. So be it. But Jerry and O'Meara, I would have thought you need an out and out injury straight away. And even then, you've got to weigh it up. Is he going to be coming? No, probably not. Yeah, I don't know. It's hypothetical. I really don't. I can't answer that. Stop sending text messages like that one. That's hard. Too hard. Can only answer that on Sunday night.
1: Asking all the big questions of our dual premiership player, Chris Waterman. Gilby is one of our regular contributors, a big Fremantle fan. He's texted in on 0437 221025, saying, great interview with Corey. Feeling slightly more confident after listening to that. Wags definitely gives the Dockers a few more options. Also, a player that does not think twice about putting his body on the line. Need them in big finals.
0: Yeah, absolutely. And that's why I called it last week. I just thought, why is he not in the team? He needed to be in the team. And as much as it's his first final, he's been in the league 10 years. So it's not like he rolled up yesterday and this is all foreign to him. He's been around and copped a bit of heartache. So it was always going to be... He just looks the same no matter what's going on in the game. For 10 goals up or 10 points behind, he just looks the same and plays the same way.
1: Gives them that cool, calm head and experience, which is kind of why I think O'Meara was on the plane, because if someone is a laid out, he gives you an experienced, cool head that can slot straight into the team.
0: If Jager was an out-and-out halfback flanker, I'd have him in, but he's more a midfield type. I just don't know if there's any midfielders that can go back, but I thought he was the one that could have come in last week easy.
1: Yeah. And we'll take a quick break and then we'll be back and hopefully we'll chat a little bit of cricket as well. This is Extra Time on ABC Sport and on 102.5 ABC Radio Perth and ABC WA.
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1: Muddy, did you catch any of the ODI last night? Australia playing Zimbabwe in Harare.
0: I did, and I just happened to turn it on, and I was watching a fair bit of news actually, and turned it on, and they were 5-2 something, and I think Renshaw was on about 70, so he went on and made a nice century, which has been 9 years in the making. So, and young Ollie Peake was at the other end. So, and he looked, it didn't look like he was going to stay there for long, but he was building his score slowly and surely. But they got a decent enough score, and Nathan Ellis bowled really well.
1: He did, yeah. So maiden a 5-wicket haul in ODI cricket for Nathan Ellis, as you mentioned, a maiden ODI century as well for Matt Renshaw. And let's have a little bit of a listen to what Matt Renshaw had to say after scoring his first ton in the yellow of Australia in the one-day cricket.
9: I wasn't playing this format this time last year, so I'm just sort of taking everything as it comes. Trying to plan for my life at the moment is interesting. I don't really know where I'm going to be, especially with the call up to the test side last month. But yeah, just enjoying it. It's a pretty amazing opportunity to play ODI cricket. Playing any cricket for Australia is awesome. And just trying to enjoy that and not taking it seriously, obviously. But I know that I play my best when I'm nice and relaxed. So whatever happens. If we get to play in that World Cup, it'd be great. Played in a T20 now when I wasn't expecting it when it got called 2 days out. So, just enjoy my cricket as much as I can.
1: So it was a terrific innings from Matt Renshaw, which led Australia to 8-294. Renshaw himself scoring 109 off 94 deliveries. And West Aussie Cooper Connolly had a nice innings as well, 46 ball 51, including 4 fours and 3 sixes. Now, continuing on with our cricket theme, the West Australian, the domestic side, the men's team, they begin their one-day cup campaign against South Australia on Friday at the Wacker. WA trying to get themselves back into another one-day cup final after finishing fourth last year. And we're lucky enough, Muddy, to be joined on the line by one of the absolute stars, really. Up-and-coming rising stars of not only WA cricket, but West Australian cricket. And it's a big hello and good evening to Marley Beardman. Marley, welcome to Extra Time.
10: Good evening, guys. Thank you for having me.
1: No worries. I guess first question for you, Marley. How's the back? How's the body?
10: Yeah, feeling good, mate, which has been awesome. Back bowling now for the last couple of months, and it's been a really good pre-season here. So we've had some good additions in our S&C space with Kyle Wheeler jumping across from West Coast, which has been awesome. And then, yeah, it's just been a really good physical block, and, I just can't wait to get back out on the park.
1: So talk to us about your, your recovery process. What was it like, and who did you lean on? Back injuries happen a fair bit with fast bowlers. You've got a few there in the WA system that have had those kind of injuries as well and around the Australian camp. Who did you lean on in particular as you recovered and got yourself back bowling?
10: Lent on a few people pretty heavily. Good to see you, mate. Was really reliant on our S&C and our SSSM staff. We had, as I said, I just spoke about Kyle Wheeler then, who's been awesome, who wrote a pretty amazing program for me. And was awesome to spend some time in the gym with him and learn off him. And then from there, we've got some amazing staff, as I said, with our physios, Angus Olive-Ray, who's been incredible. And it was just really about sort of spending some time in the gym and trying to strengthen my body to be able to withstand what I'm going to put it through this season and hopefully the coming seasons.
0: So what does the pre-season look like for the cricketers, Marley? I mean, the footy blokes get covered, quite a bit when they start and all that sort of stuff. Is there a bit of individual pre-season, or is it the team, the squad get together? How does it all work?
10: It's pretty squad orientated at the moment. We've had it's been a heavier running block than what we've usually had out of my limited experience, only the past three pre-seasons, obviously. But It's been more of, as I said, a squad group. We all run together, we gym together, and then from there, as we get closer to competing, we get closer to games, it's sort of broken up more into the bowlers will run and gym together, the batsmen will stick together, and it's sort of been structured like that. So it's been a tough pre-season, to be honest. It's definitely the hardest physical thing that I've done. And as I said, obviously the addition of those people in that Triple SM space has made it quite personal and quite tailored, which has been awesome.
1: And one thing cricket fans will be really keen to know, Marley, is are you still managing to crank it up on the speed gun?
10: There's been some good sessions recently, which has been awesome for my confidence. I think that's what I love doing, and that's sort of my point of difference, I find. So it's been awesome, as I said, just to be able to run back in again. And obviously having those few months off, it really makes you understand how much you miss the game and how much I miss bowling fast. So, the gun's been pushed over 140 again, which has been good a few times. And as I said, I just can't wait to get back out there and, back competing again and trying to bowl fast.
0: So it's South Australia Friday. Are you pushing over 140 on Friday?
10: Fingers crossed, yeah. Hopefully can get back into the mid-140s on Friday. Would be a nice touch. And as I said, hopefully make a few batsmen jump around and, as I said, just run back out with the group and just get back competing and spend some time with the boys on the field.
1: And we know those early season whacker decks can have a little bit of spice in them for the fast bowlers. We're very excited to see you back out there, Marley. Speaking of the game against South Australia and beyond, before you head over to India as part of the Australia A side, what is this early part of the season going to look like for you? Will we expect to see you maybe with the red ball in hand for WA in some Shield cricket as well?
10: It's a tough one to say at the moment. I think the focus has just really been getting back playing cricket, regardless of what format that is. So obviously we've got the white ball fixtures first. I think that'll definitely be the focus of try and get however many of these first games underway, whether that's two or one. I'm unsure yet. That'll be decided by the physio and the Triple SM staff. But just get back playing. And then from there, I've got the incredible opportunity, as you mentioned, just then to head across to India for those Aussie A games. And from there, it's just sort of working through game by game at the moment and just making sure that my body's responding well to playing again and to get back bowling and to make sure that I'm pulling up well from that. So I'm a little bit unsure as to what the near future looks like red ball wise, but I think the aim at the moment is just to get through each game and sort of work our way to Christmas and then from there reassess. But if there is the opportunity to play red ball cricket, then I'd love to try and take that opportunity with both hands and get stuck in.
1: It is 11 minutes to 8 here on 102.5 ABC Perth and ABC WA. We're speaking with WA young gun fast bowler Marley Beardman. You mentioned the Australia A tour there, Marley. How exciting was it to get the call up to be part of the white ball leg of that tour to India?
10: Yeah, unbelievable. I think any time you get the opportunity to represent your country, regardless of what it's for, is an absolute honour and a privilege. So I'm really looking forward. I haven't done India yet. I haven't had a lot of a taste for the subcontinent yet. So I'm super keen to head over there. And as I said, it's an honour and a privilege to go and play cricket and to be able to represent my country.
0: So I'm pretty curious here. A couple of weeks before you go, you take off to India. Do you go around town and start eating at all the Indian restaurants in Perth? Get used to it?
10: I don't think so. I don't think that'll be my plan of attack. I think there'll be a few probiotics and trying to get my gut ready for some chili. But there won't be too much Indian food being eaten.
1: No, Marley, I can tell you from personal experience, someone from an Indian background as well, it's not the same. So you can go to all the great Indian restaurants around here, and then you can go to India and eat there, and it is very, very different. But hopefully you enjoy the food and the culture of India. But the other thing, I guess, about playing cricket in India is it's not always the easiest place to bowl fast, especially in white ball cricket. We've seen some massive scores in the last couple of editions of the IPL. So have you spoken with anyone in particular about the challenges of trying to be a fast bowler in white ball cricket in the subcontinent?
10: Yeah, absolutely. We're pretty lucky here in WA, obviously, to have such a rich history of fast bowling. So I've been in contact a fair bit with Dennis Lilly, as always. He's been a great mentor for me and someone that I'm really fortunate to have in my corner. So I've been leaning on DK a little bit. And then, funny enough, this evening we've had a past players event. So invited Mitchell Johnson down for dinner. which has been awesome to sort of connect and get to know Mitch a little bit, and speaking about that this afternoon of the challenges that India holds. And I think I'm just looking at it at the moment as just a great opportunity to experience a new place, as I said, and I think it's just a great challenge in general of they tend to sometimes be not the most conducive wickets to fast bowling, but I think that's a great chance to showcase different skills and assets that I have. So, as I said, yeah, just been speaking to people that have had success there previously, and then just trusting in what I have and trying to back myself and be confident in going out there and performing well.
0: You just mentioned two of our greatest fast bowlers, and in this day and age, there's a whole different, a lot of different tournaments around the world, particularly in white ball cricket. And you're only young; you've got a long time ahead of you. But is to play Test cricket for Australia the ultimate goal, and go over and play in a real five Test series in India, and then go to the Ashes at Lords and things like that. Is that the ultimate goal still?
10: Yeah, absolutely. I think any kid that grows up playing cricket in Australia wants a bag of green on their head. And that's sort of the backyard battles of playing or emulating Test cricket in the backyard and trying to bat for multiple days with siblings or cousins or whatever the family is. I think that's what I've grown up sort of idolising and wanting to do. So my love for red ball cricket is very much there. It's just about trying to get my body fit and strong enough and improve my fitness over this season to be able to withstand bowling 30, 40, 50 overs, whatever it is for the match. And that's quite different to everything I've done before. So it'll still, yeah, as I said, looking forward to trying to get stuck into that and whatever comes with that.
0: Well, before you get stuck into the cricket season on Friday night in Sydney, there's a very big football game and you're a WA boy. Which team do you follow, Marley? Everyone, all our listeners want to know.
10: This is a very sensitive topic. I'm a huge supporter, so unfortunately our campaign came to an end, but from now on I
0: you're
10: will
0: blue
10: be
0: and gold,
10: so,
0: are you?
10: Yeah, there's a, it was a little bit of a disappointing end to the season, but we'll keep the Blues supporter a little bit quiet and under the table if possible.
1: I know there are a few Freo Dockers fans around that WA setup, Marley, so you'll have to, they might have one eye, when you guys are batting on Friday, they might have one eye on the screens trying to watch the footy.
10: Absolutely, I'm sure the boys will be watching extremely closely. I'll be at the back minding my own business getting ready to play, but there's a few very patriotic Freo fans, so it'll be funny to see how they go about it.
0: Well, Jake's actually gone to Italy. That's how far away he's gone. He's walking through the bush somewhere, so he doesn't have to listen to it. So,
1: Marley, thanks so much for your time this evening, and good luck on Friday against South Australia. Hopefully start the season with a win, and we look forward to seeing you move on to higher honours, hopefully, throughout this summer. Really appreciate your time tonight.
10: Appreciate it, lads. Thank you for having me.
1: Marley Beardman there joining us from the WA cricket team. They get their campaign underway in the One Day Cup against South Australia on Friday at the Wacker. And having watched him play a fair bit for the Scorchers last year, buddy, there is a lot of talent. And to hear him talking about getting that speed gun up over 145. We look at the Australian fast bowling stocks and who played against Bangladesh and who's part of this travelling party to South Africa. They're all getting on a bit. So to have a 21-year-old who's hopefully going to be fit and firing, along with Lance Morris, who's sort of mid-20s, Jai Richardson, late-20s, they're just the WA stock.
0: We've got
1: potential
0: some,
1: there for him.
0: We've got some pretty quick bowlers over here, and we always have had. So there's just so much on offer for him. I was glad to hear him talk about Test cricket the way he did. So, there's so many options open. I mean, the IPL's the big ticket item with the dough. And you see a few of the guys have gone over and done that for 3, 4, or 5 years. And by the time they get to that and realise that their Test careers are coming to an end, they give the IPL a miss and forego a million or two. And so I just got to finish off my Test career on the right note. So even those guys who have chased a bit of dough always come back to the Test squad. And I'm glad to see that's getting passed on to a young bloke. I mean, he could be 5 or 6 years away from Test cricket yet, Marley. Just to get that body conditioned of, like going to the subcontinent and bowling for 2 or 3 hours, fast ball on a hard deck, heavy weather, with 30,000 Indians screaming all day, blowing whistles, banging drums, playing the guitars or sitars or whatever they play over there, Cash. So, hopefully in 15 years' time, we're still talking to him on the radio. He's had a flourishing career.
1: Hopefully he has indeed. We've got about 4.5 minutes or so left here in extra time. Still plenty of time to get your text messages in 0437 221025. We'll be right back and read a few more of those out.
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1: Now, yesterday the news came through that we lost a legend of WA football in Ian Serge Miller. Muddy, of course, you've had a long association with West Coast as well. I just thought in these last few minutes of tonight's show, if you want to reflect on Serge and your relationship with him.
0: Yeah, I had a good relationship. I mean, there wasn't anyone that had a bad relationship with Ian Miller. My first recollection of Ian Miller was the 78 Grand Final. I was a kid on the wing at Subiaco Oval when Perth and East Perth absolutely pelting down with rain, and it was my first day I saw Peter Bisasto. But Serge won the East Perth one, and he won the Simpson Medal in that game. And then I was very stoked to meet him when I was at West Coast, and he was with us right through the 90s, and he looked after guys. He was a selector then, because he wasn't full-time. They had the sports store, and he was always walking in with gifts for the players' shirts, and it was always good like that. But then over time, at the footy, you'd always see him, and he had a really strong relationship with those boys from the 90s. And I know even with Jake, he spent a lot of time going to visit him and stuff like that, and he's away at the moment over in Italy. I sent him a message, and he was pretty cut by it. But I've seen a few, you know, Gary Stocks and Adrian Barrett and that write things that he was just such a good bloke off the field. And even Mark Duffield has written that you go a long way to meet a better person off the field in footy. And that's just, when you got so many people saying the same thing about it, you just know what type of person you're dealing with. So it was tragic. Serge was just a wonderful person. And we're all on WhatsApp, all the 92-94 boys, and there was a fair bit spoken on that in the last 24 hours. So, I mean, we were, you know, we always brought him to the race days and stuff like that because he was such a big part of that team.
1: Yeah, as you said, all the outpouring I've seen, social media everywhere, it's all been, you know, great things about Ian Miller. Spoke to Adrian Barrich last night, and he just said what an impact he had on all the players. And sort of from 2000 onwards, big role with the players that would come over from Victoria and over East and liaising with their families and things like that, and his role as the player services manager as well?
0: Yeah, it's not just the players. It was mums and dads that were coming from interstate, and even the mums and dads here. I mean, he had to make sure that was okay, and he had another shoulder to lean on in Peter Staples, who's about to wind up at the club. Stapes started there in 2010. Stapes is a similar sort of bloke. He'd do anything for you, bend over backwards for you, and he's been cut in half since the news of the surge, and they were two of a kind. You know, they would just make sure that the players were, you know, as regardless of how angry they were for getting dropped or copped a bad injury or whatever was going on in their lives, they just tried to, you know, calm the farm and make sure the players and if there was a problem at home, they had to, you know, go and sit them down off the field, whatever. And they were just terrific at making sure the players can get their off-field right. If your off-field's right, your on-field's going to be okay.
1: Yeah, so a tragic loss for WA football, and well said there, Marty. He was a great person, Ian Miller, and will be missed. We send our thoughts, of course, to his friends, family and colleagues. That's pretty much all we have time for here on Extra Time on Wednesday. I'll get a quick, I think you said it earlier, Marty, but in 5 seconds, who's playing in the grand final next
0: Fremantle,
1: week?
0: Fremantle Hawthorn for me.
1: Fremantle Hawthorn grand final is Marty's tip. I'm going to go with Fremantle Brisbane for me.
0: I knew you would.
1: I did tip Brisbane for the flag, so Brisbane, I have to go with that. That's all we have time for tonight on Extra Time. Tune in on Friday for all the football coverage from 4:30 on ABC Sport.
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14: ABC News with Satyam Weinstein. Vice Chancellor of the University of Canberra, Bill Shorten, says international students are vital for Australia's economy. The government will tomorrow unveil its migration policy with plans to bar international students from bringing family members with them to Australia. International student numbers are expected to be left as is. Mr. Shorten, who previously led the Federal Labor Party, says drastic cuts to migration could result in economic self-harm.
15: It's international students whose fees cross-subsidise us being able to support Aussie kids. It's international students' fees who allow us to be able to fund research which the nation wouldn't otherwise get. And in regional Australia, if you take out international students, there'll be job losses.
14: Rescuers in Gaza say a bombed building that collapsed has killed at least 20 Palestinians, including 5 children, and left around 100 people missing. Jono Wakeley has more.
6: The 6-story building southwest of Gaza City was home to people displaced by Israel's war in the territory and had sustained structural damage in an airstrike. Gaza City's Civil Defense Service said at least 10 families lived in the collapsed building and there was still hope of finding survivors. Officials in Gaza have warned residents to stay away from wrecked buildings due to the risk of collapse, but the local rescue service says about 2,000 such buildings are inhabited by families. A UN official says around 400 buildings are at risk of collapse and that more people are expected to shelter in dangerous buildings through the winter months.
14: The Houthis in Yemen claim they've shot down a Saudi F-15 fighter over Marib province. A Houthi spokesperson has accused Saudi Arabia of launching as many as 450 indiscriminate attacks on Yemenis, which the kingdom has not acknowledged. Officials in the Saudi-backed internationally recognised government in Yemen have acknowledged that their forces and those of Saudi Arabia are conducting airstrikes on Houthi positions. A war crimes tribunal in The Hague has sentenced the former president of Kosovo, Hasim Tachi, to 25 years in prison for war crimes, including illegal arrests, torture, murder, cruel treatment during the Balkans conflict in the 1990s. A number of other allegations against him were not proven. Tachi is considered to be a hero by many in Kosovo, and thousands gathered to watch the verdicts live on large screens. He was tried alongside 3 former wartime commanders in the ethnic Albanian Kosovo Liberation Army who face similar charges. Authorities in the United States say the circumstances of how a news helicopter crashed in Los Angeles, killing at least 3 people, will be investigated. The NBC News helicopter came down as crews were covering a bus crash in the area. Los Angeles City Supervisor Lindsay Horvath says the city will work with relevant agencies in the investigation of the accident.
11: There are serious questions about what happened tonight. We share a commitment with our city partners, with our partners at Metro, federal agencies, and our public safety agencies to fully understand what happened.
14: The threat from a bushfire in Katherine East has eased, with authorities downgrading the warning to advice level. The Urala Road fire remains active and is not contained, but residents have been told they can resume normal activities. Crews are preparing to backburn along the rail corridor tonight in an effort to secure the fire's southern edge. Bushfire NT Acting Fire Control Officer Nathaniel Stanford says the operation will create heavy smoke around Katherine.
16: Crews will be undertaking further backburning along the Darwin to Adelaide railway line as we try to contain the fire, especially given the proximity to the Katherine River and some low-lying areas. That smoke will hang around overnight, and we urge anybody with respiratory conditions or the like to ensure that they're taking action to protect themselves.
14: St. John's Ambulance says paramedics in Central Australia have faced 88 instances of serious violence since the beginning of the year. Ambulance officers were forced to barricade themselves in a home while treating a critically ill man after violence broke out in the Alice Springs suburb of Larapinta last week. It's one incident in a string of recent attacks on paramedics. Southern Regional Manager Abby Studley says repeated incidents can have a cumulative effect.
17: We haven't seen a reduction in the statistics around the number of assaults perpetrated across the Northern Territory. Here in Central Australia, since the start of January, we've had 88 serious instances of violence perpetrated against our paramedics.
14: And Fiji's police force is investigating the disappearance of up to 7 kilograms of cocaine being held as evidence in the Suva High Court. Police say the 7 packages, around a kilogram each, are part of 39 kilograms being kept at the court for a high-profile drug case. You're up to date with the latest from ABC News. 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
18: Western Australia's weather for Thursday: showers possible, mostly in the afternoon and early evening over the western Pilbara, inland parts of the lower west, central west, western Gascoyne, central Wheatbelt, Great Southern and south coast. Perth's weather for Thursday: sunny, winds northwest to northeasterly at 15 to 20 kilometres an hour, tending west-northwest around midday and becoming light in the late afternoon. An overnight minimum of 20 degrees before a forecast maximum of 29.

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2: Yes, well, hello, and how are you? Philip Clark with you on ABC Radio. This is Nightlife. It's Wednesday night. It's the 16th of September. There's a beautiful moon out there if you'd like to have a look. Thanks for those who sent photos in of it. And we're into the first hour of the program. Eastern time, 10:06. It's 8:06 in Western Australia, South Australia and the Northern Territory. It's 10:24. We're right through the Pacific with courtesy of Radio Australia, 10:06 in Port Moresby, 10:06 in Fiji and Kiribati, Tonga and Samoa, 10:06, Port Vila, 10:11. Despite my entreaties, by the way, we haven't had a phone call from Port Vila for anybody who wants to join the Mighty Challenge or anything. So we're still hanging out there. I keep spruiking our Pacific coverage, but come on. 1-300-800-222 is my number. You can text me on 0467-922-702 if you'd like to join the conversation that way. We've got lots on tonight. We're going to start talking about tea in our first hour. Looking forward to that conversation if you're a tea drinker. The history, the types, all of it. You might want to catch up with our discussions from last night too. You can do that, of course, by just clicking onto the ABC Listen app. Put Nightlife into the search bar and all our podcasted interviews are there for you. You can listen straight away, later, or anytime you like. It's a great resource for your ears and mind. You might want to catch up with our discussion last night with Justin Bott, Community Information Officer with Services Australia. He's across all the detail of government payments and eligibility and explained a whole lot of the intricacies of just how they all work.
3: Yeah, so about 5.3 or so million Australians are going to benefit from an increase in their social security payments. And you're right, the main ones we're talking about is your pensions, like your age pension, disability support pension, carer payment, but also payments like job seeker payment and parenting payment are all being indexed. Now, this is something that happens twice a year. It happens on the 20th of March and the 20th of September. And if you've been on payments for a while, you'll be used to it. You'll realise that the payment changes in the bank account. You just notice that there's those increases. And the really important message is that this is all automatic.
2: So there's plenty more there on our website. Just put ABC Nightlife into the Listen app. And up a little pop. You can also grab our Mighty Challenges that way too as well. All right, coming up in our first hour, fancy a cuppa. We're going to look at all things tea. For tea drinkers, of course, nothing quite like a good cup of tea when the brew isn't quite right. You know what it's like. It's disappointing, isn't it? Australians have a long love of drinking tea, bringing the habit from Britain on the first fleet. So convicts and soldiers took to drinking in the face of shortages, what we now call native sarsaparilla and tea tree as well. Anyway, we'll discuss all things tea, trends, varieties, the global market, the surprising problems with organic labelling as well. We'll be joined by tea connoisseur and tea master Sharon Johnson in this our first hour. Nightlife news breakdown tonight with Jack Quayle. We'll look at the allegations about the religious group paying people to harass and disrupt Labor, Greens and Independents during the last election campaign. Michael Yander will be with us looking at other ways other than interest rates, which might work to dampen inflation. By the way, tomorrow night I'm going to have a very interesting program on money in our first hour too. So listen up for that. That's coming up tomorrow. Michael Yander also interviewed Cathy Wood, CEO and Chief Investment Officer of ARK Investment. They invest billions and billions of dollars. She is very bullish about AI and Bitcoin too. No, I don't understand that, but maybe she can help us understand. So we'll talk about all of that. We'll play the Mighty Challenge, of course. If you would like to have a crack, you may as well win. And issues of the day too, but there's plenty around. In advance of Tony Burke unveiling the government's new plans on migration tomorrow, we could talk about that, or maybe we could talk about your favourite brew as well. 1-300-800-222 is the number if you'd like to grab one. Love you to be part of the program tonight.
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2: Yes, well, my favourite cup of tea, of course, is just plain old bog standard black tea with milk. A lot of people get very particular about tea, don't they? To learn more about all things tea, tonight I'm joined by Sharon Johnson. Now, Sharon is the CEO and director of Australian Tea Masters. She's worked in the tea industry for years. She's a tea judge and has developed the first government-accredited tea sommelier training in Australia. Wow. Boy.

0: Sharon, good evening to you. Welcome to Nightlife.
1: Hi, Phil.
0: That's a tea sommelier. Now, that's something. So now tell me how that works.
1: Okay, so tea sommeliers are really developed for the hospitality industry. So instead of getting a boring old English breakfast,
0: Sharon,
1: you will get a very nice selection from a tea sommelier who can tell you what goes with what and what would be nice to finish your meal with.
0: Okay. And it won't be boring old English breakfast by the sound of it.
1: No, you wouldn't want to have a boring old English breakfast.
0: What about
1: English really don't grow any tea.
0: That's funny, isn't it? It's called English breakfast tea, not that the English grow it. And neither is tea grown in Australia, which has always puzzled me because any climate available in the world is pretty much available from in Australia, from the wet tropics to, you know, alpine areas. Do we grow any tea in Australia?
1: Yeah, we do grow tea in Australia. We grow in the Daintree. We have some really nice black tea from there. And we grow green tea down south in Victoria, and which most of gets shipped to Japan and as a sencha style of tea. And then we grow some on the border of New South Wales and Queensland, a very nice small farm, a father and son farm, Arakai Estate. They really grow a nice Taiwanese style of oolong processing. Then in Tasmania, we've also got a small farm in Western Australia as well. So, yes, we do have some tea, but it's very expensive to grow tea here.
0: Why is that?
1: Wages, work cover, superannuation, all those things. $1,000 a kilo.
0: You reckon English breakfast tea is boring? That's boring.
1: But unfortunately, it's factual. If you tried to get somebody out there plucking tea, I just got back from Sri Lanka last week and I think the daily rate was about $3. So I think it'd be very expensive tea if we grew it here.
0: Yeah, I know. I've been to Sri Lanka myself and visited tea plantations and saw the tea pluckers. But it seemed to me when I was watching it, I thought, yeah, but surely this is susceptible to some mechanization, isn't it?
1: Oh, yeah.
0: Can't you get a machine that picks tea?
1: Yeah, we do have machine harvesting here. That's why we can manage to grow some in the Daintree and down south. It is all like they use Japanese harvesters down in Victoria and up in the Daintree as well. So it's machine harvested, which is why you don't get that really specialty types of tea, like handmade and artesian teas. It's just too expensive.
0: So when people buy the big brands in Woolies and Coles, Colesworths and so on, you know, I'm talking about the Bushels and the English breakfast teas from maybe, or Twinings is more of a specialty brand, I suppose, isn't it?
1: No.
0: No? Okay. No, see, that's why you're here, Sharon. You're here to tell me. That's
1: right. Yeah, but I might not say the right thing.
0: I don't mind about that. So your bog, well, okay, your bog standard tea, which is the sort of tea I must say. I love tea. I drink, I only drink tea in the morning. I never drink it in the afternoon. I don't know why. That's just the way it is. But I'm a bog standard tea drinker. A builder's cup of tea is fine with me. So that tea you buy, the bog standard tea in the supermarket, where does that come from?
1: Yeah, so that's like Ceylon. It's usually a blend and can be up to 30, 40 different types of tea. And it comes from Kenya, India, Sri Lanka, you know, Indonesia, Vietnam. A lot of them produce the teas that go into those that form of tea bag that you buy in the supermarket, and they're a blend of a lot of different teas, and sometimes there's stalk in there. I mean, we're just doing tea mastery at the moment, classes where we tear open the tea bags to actually see what's in them. But yeah, it's quite interesting. It's a bulk blend, and you know, they don't have identical blend. Like if you were to take one of the Twinings here and buy it in UK or buy it in America, they won't be exactly the same. It'll be blended to a sort of set parameter where they actually blend that whole a whole lot of different teas together to create a flavour profile.
0: Right. What's the biggest brand in the world?
1: Oh, I mean, it's hard because some of the big brands own a lot of brands underneath their name. So, probably most commonly would be Lipton's Yellow Label or Twinings, is well known just because of the branding. That was probably Lipton's Yellow Label's most common. You can get it anywhere.
0: It's funny though, isn't it? Because they bang on, Twinings bangs on about its English heritage, but of course, as you say, it's really got nothing to do with England at all, has it?
1: No,
0: So
1: it hasn't.
0: you mentioned Lipton's there. Tell me the story. I love this story only because it's kind of predates modern vertical integration of industries, about Thomas Lipton, who was an international playboy and businessman. He ran Lipton's grocery stores in England. But at the time, and this is in the, I think, the late 19th century, wasn't it? Tea was then in England, it was, much loved, but it was quite expensive. And, the tea caddy, where you had the tea, was a closely guarded thing in the house. Not like today, where, you just left it out near the kettle. You didn't. You kept a close eye on it because tea was expensive. And he thought he was trying to sell cheap tea in his shops, couldn't get any because the tea trade seemed to be locked up with by others. And so he decided to go to Sri Lanka, didn't he? And he bought a whole lot of disused coffee plantations, which are, I think it had a virus,
1: coffee rust,
0: coffee rot in them, and cleared them all out. Imported a whole lot of people from Tamil Nadu, Tamils from southern India, and to work the plantations. And he basically, well, he's kind of in a way the precursor, the father of modern commercial tea, isn't he, in a way?
1: Yeah, because he branded it and packaged it up and created that whole marketing against loose leaf. And then had the packages at reasonable sorts of prices, and became quite famous for he didn't invent the tea bags, but he made tea a really modern branded product.
0: That was relatively cheap.
1: Yeah, it was relatively cheap, and he owned the plantation as well, so he was buying direct from a plantation. He went and bought those plantations up, then he had his own supply of tea. So yeah,
0: Where
1: interesting
0: does
1: story.
0: tea, yeah, it is an interesting story. Where does tea come from? And I mean, I've been to Sri Lanka. There's plenty of tea there. You mentioned Indonesia. Who makes the most tea, or who produces the most tea?
1: Well, Kenya, India, and China really are up there, being the top producers in the world, and but mainly black tea. They produce a lot of black tea. And then, but a lot of the other countries, a lot of the African countries that goes into, I mean, Kenya's becoming bigger and bigger, to almost leading the way now. And people don't realize that because their tea's very high elevation. I was there last year, and it grows up to 7,000 feet elevation, which is quite incredible.
0: People bang on about different teas, and people are always trying to get me to try, weirdo teas.
1: What do you call a widow tea?
0: Oh, I don't know. I don't know, Sharon. Anything other than your bog standard English breakfast, I suppose. But I mean, I've tried Earl Grey tea. That's the one that's flavoured with bergamot, isn't it? But all the others tend to be flavoured. Because here's a fun fact, which I think not everybody knows, that all tea comes from the same plant, doesn't it? Camellia. It's a camellia bulb.
1: Camellia sinensis, yes, which is a family of the japonica, which is the camellia flowers, which people commonly see in the garden, the pink and the red, big camellia flowers. So it's the same family. Only the, and there's two main varietals: the Camellia sinensis, variety sinensis, which is grown in China and is into Nepal, and it's a much thinner, smaller leaf. And then you get the Assamica, Camellia sinensis, variety Assamica, which is Kenya, India, Africa. Sorry, Kenya, India, and all through Sri Lanka as well. So it copes with the subtropical climates, whereas the sinensis can grow in the cold as well.
0: So it's basically all the same bush. So why do we get different teas?
1: Different terroir, no different to wine or coffee. So
0: Oh, is that
1: you know,
0: right?
1: yeah. So if you take that same tea bush and plant it in a different country, a completely different flavour, and whether the soil conditions change, the altitude, the climate, it all affects the tea taste.
0: So black tea and green tea are the same. I mean, I know they don't taste. Well, I know they don't taste the same, but they're the same. Well, I should ask a precursor question here, shouldn't I? What is tea? It's the leaf. Is it the leaf or the flower?
1: Yes, it's the leaf off the tea bush. No, they actually don't like the tea bushes flowering. Right. That's sort of the plant stressing too much. So they usually just keep plucking it. They have what they call a plucking table. So they pluck the teas to keep it at a certain height. And in a very subtropical climate, they can pluck every 7 to 10 days constantly.
0: Mm-hmm.
1: And you come back with that same amount of leaf on the bush. And
0: What are you plucking?
1: You're plucking leaf. So if you're wanting a really high quality tea where you just get the bud only, they're only plucking for the bud. But then when you'll have a certain pluck style. So it'll be one leaf, two leaves, one bud. It'll be three or four leaves, one bud. So then depending on what they're producing. So when it's like, say, tea bags, for example, it'll be like four leaves. And it'll be the whole top of the plant.
0: Mm.
1: And then they just, that gets scrunched up in what they call a crush, tear and curl process and munches the leaf up. And but when they're doing quality teas like orthodox style or an artesian tea, they'll select the style of plucking.
0: Okay, so you're only plucking certain leaves then?
1: Yeah, that's right. Okay. So depending on the quality that you want, you'll be plucking certain leaves.
0: Okay, all right. We're talking tea with Sharon Johnson, who's a tea master, CEO and director of the Australian Tea Masters. We're talking about the history of tea, where it comes from, and all the different varieties. So here's, well, maybe bust a few tea myths. Are tea bags cheaper, sorry, of poorer quality tea than leaf tea?
1: Yes.
0: Yeah, okay.
1: Generally, but no, honestly, it's what you put into a tea bag, but on the whole, I would say yes, it's a lower quality leaf.
0: Yeah.
1: And people could tear one open and see for themselves. But when you get like a whole leaf tea or an orthodox style tea, you can still put it into a high quality tea bag, like a pyramid bag,
0: mm-hmm.
1: and then the leaf can expand. And so it's what you put into the bag. So it's okay. Not always poor quality. That's the main thing.
0: If you chop the leaves up very finely, the tea gets mm-hmm. stronger when you brew it. Is that the idea?
1: That's correct. So you've got less surface space, so it's a faster extraction.
0: Right. I was going to say, why don't they make tea powder? But they do actually, don't they?
1: Yeah, they do make tea powder. Yeah, they make water dispersible tea powders. They make all sorts of tea powders.
0: I don't think I've ever tried that. Is it any good?
1: It's usually used for iced tea,
0: right.
1: So that it can dissolve very quickly.
0: Mm. Right. Okay. But there's been a big growth in that substance called matcha, which again, you see, you'll get. You'll see. I am a tea, not a tea snob. Matcha is a green tea powder, isn't it?
1: That's right.
0: You put in smoothies and things, don't you?
1: Well, unfortunately, the word has been used very loosely, and matcha actually is supposed to be shade grown for 3 to 4 weeks before it's harvested, and that increases its whole catechins and the health benefits of the tea,
0: mm-hmm.
1: and that's true matcha. But most of what you have in ice creams and in matcha lattes and everything is, just a non-shaded product. So it's a green tea powder instead.
0: Mm. Yeah, I was thinking of trying it today when I was, looking at the research for our talk tonight, and I was astonished at the price of matcha. It's phenomenally expensive.
1: Yes, it is. It can be very expensive. I mean, you can buy matchas that are up to a couple of $1,000 a kilo.
0: Yeah, wow. Okay. thanks, Phil and Sharon, says my texter. Are there any laws against making tea in a microwave? Oh, you should be taken outside and, and shot.
1: I think so. No, I better not say that on air. No, it's not very good just because you don't get very good flavour doing it. I know people do it because, but that's not the ideal way to prepare a cup of tea, no.
0: Mm. George Orwell, in a famous essay from mm-hmm. the Evening Standard in 1946, entitled A Nice Cup of Tea, said there were quite some strict rules about it. In his view, firstly, one should only use Indian or Ceylonese tea, not China, mm-hmm. not China tea. And secondly, tea should be made in small quantities in a teapot, which should be china or earthenware. Do you agree with that?
1: Well, yes, it's a very British style of serving tea. But yes, I mean, ideally, a nice cup and a nice teapot is what they would say, but not necessarily creates the perfect cup of tea. But yes, that's very British.
0: And what about warming the tea?

0: teapot now, or scalding the teapot, as the Brits would say.
1: Yes, that's right.
0: Is that important?
1: Well, that's what they used to do. Heat the teapot first, then put one for the cup, one for the person. You know, it used to be one for the pot, one for the person. And then turn it around three times. There's all sorts of funny ways of preparing a pot of tea in the old days.
0: Yeah.
1: But that doesn't happen so much anymore.
0: What do you think is the perfect way to present a cup of tea?
1: I mean, there's so many brew devices these days. You know, I'm not really biased towards any particular one. I think the main thing is having a good quality leaf. And, you know, of course a nice teapot is great, but there's great, as I said, there's great brewing devices. And, you know, making sure you don't use too much leaf. And when you are preparing a cup of tea, say it's green tea or white tea, any of the different types of tea, you prepare, have the water temperature to the right temperature for the tea, because that makes a big difference.
0: Really?
1: And just steeping it for the right amount of time, yeah.
0: I thought it was all boiled water, no?
1: No, because if you've got white tea or green tea, you burn the leaf.
0: Hang on, we can't. We just discussed this, Sharon. It's all the same leaf.
1: No.
0: Yes, well, it is. We just discussed this.
1: It's the same leaf off the bush.
0: It's all Camellia sinensis.
1: It's the same leaf off the bush, but it's manufactured differently to produce the different types of tea.
0: Uh-huh. I suppose you better go back and tell me then. So white tea, green tea.
1: Mm-hmm.
0: Oolong.
1: Yellow tea.
0: Yellow tea. I've never had yellow tea. Oolong tea, black tea. Mm-hmm. So tell me, they're all from the same leaf, but the differences are that they're dried differently, are they?
1: Yeah, they're manufacturing processes. So white tea is just picked and dried, and just literally picked and dried, and so it doesn't get touched with it. And then green tea is picked, and then it's either panned, you know, heated in a pan, or it's... it can be baked, steamed, but it stops the oxidisation process.
0: Mm.
1: Then yellow tea is treated like green tea, except that it's then smothered in paper or cloth, so it gets warmed up and then wrapped in paper and cloth, undone, and then wrapped again and steamed, and that produces what we call yellow tea. That's an old tribute tea from China. And then you go to oolongs, and you've got all sorts of different styles of oolong.
0: What's oolong? What's that described?
1: Oolong is like, it can be ball rolled, it can be strip style, it can be like very pale green, or it can be very dark brown. It's the most the most variations in that category
0: tea. It's still from the same tea bush though.
1: Yeah, but it's still from the same tea bush.
0: So why is it, go on, so yeah,
1: it's just a processing style. So okay. Depending on, it can be ball rolled, as I said. It can be, and it can be roasted. So oolong's a very diverse category. And then you've got, of course, your black teas.
0: Mm.
1: And even in black teas, you've got variations, because you've got things like Darjeeling, which actually doesn't look really black but still classified as black.
0: Mm-hmm.
1: And then lastly, you've got pu'er or dark tea, which is the fermented types of tea.
0: Fermented tea?
1: Mm-hmm.
0: Wow.
1: So you can either, with that, you can either have two types of fermentation, which is microbial, breaks down to become like a fermented, smells like compost.
0: Yuck.
1: And, that's one of them ages and one of them doesn't. So there's two types of pu'er as well.
0: You know that stuff that they drink in Brazil and, well, Argentina, I think it is mostly, isn't it, out of those special little gourds?
1: Yerba mate.
0: The mate, yes. Is that tea or not?
1: No, that's not tea. That's like a herbal bush, and that's got quite a high caffeine content as well.
0: Right. Let's talk about caffeine. Other urban myths about tea. We often hear that tea has more caffeine than coffee. Is that right?
1: No.
0: Right. Okay.
1: That's not right.
0: Does it have less?
1: No. Yes, it does. Yeah, it has a lot less caffeine than coffee. It still does have caffeine. I mean, if it comes from the Camellia sinensis tea bush, it definitely has caffeine,
0: which is why we drink it. Why we drink it, really? Isn't it?
1: Yeah, but it contains mainly theanine. So the theanine gives you that sort of more relaxed feeling. You don't get the jolt off tea that you get off coffee, and you get more of that feel good relaxation type thing. But you still get alertness. So, yeah, it's very different.
0: Mm. So if you're making me a cup of tea, just back on making the perfect cup of tea again, you're making it for me in a teapot, aren't you? You're not giving it to me in a tea bag. We've sorted that out.
1: I might. Oh. It was a good tea bag. if we made the tea bag with very high quality tea
0: Come
1: and it was biodegradable.
0: Sharon. Come on,
1: I might.
0: Sharon.
1: No, if I was going to make you one.
0: Yeah.
1: Yes, if I was going to make you one, I might I would make get you a teapot and I'd look after you and make you a beautiful cup of tea.
0: Thank you. the thing with the tea bag, I mean, look, I do drink tea bag tea if I'm in a hurry, mm-hmm. if I'm in a big hurry. I have to be in a lot of hurry, but you can always taste the difference, can't you?
1: Yeah, you can. I mean, if we made the tea bag with very high quality tea
0: Come
1: and
0: on,
1: it was biodegradable,
0: Sharon. Come on,
1: I might.
0: Sharon.
1: No, if I was going to make you one,
0: yeah,
1: yes, if I was going to make you one, I might. I would make get you a teapot and I'd look after you and make you a beautiful cup of tea.
0: Thank you. so.

0: tea that they serve on the aircraft. So I take my own tea bags, which is very easy. So yeah, you look, as I said before, it's what you put in it that counts.
1: Okay, just in case anyone's wondering, says my texter, reheating your tea in the microwave is even more illegal than making it there in the first place. Sharon would agree with that, I'm sure.
0: Yes, I would, yes.
1: Brian from St James. G'day, Brian.
2: Good evening. And I guess what's also illegal is not having your little pinky up in the air when you have a little sip from your cup. I'd throw that in there. I'm just wondering, kombucha, absolutely everybody's raving over it. Yeah. Even just recently I noticed there was a lady had a bottle of kombucha, but it was raspberry flavoured. So, but just wondering, is that a tea? Is it a leaf? Or just wondering if there was any information there.
0: Yeah, it starts with tea and sugars, which forms a SCOBY. So it's left to ferment and start what they call as a SCOBY, and that's the beginning of kombucha. And then kombucha, it ferments, and this is where you get the effervescence and things like that. So, and once you've got that SCOBY, you can go on and recreate, and it keeps growing and growing, and you can make lots of kombucha from it. But usually with the flavouring, naturally flavoured, but, you know, it's not, you can put juices in it and ginger and things like that. But, yeah, so kombucha does have tea in it.
1: Okay.
2: Given that it's fermented, are we talking about alcohol in there as well? Or
0: there's a very, very tiny amount of alcohol in it, yes. Right. Very tiny. But, yes, it does have some.
2: So you have to add a bit more if you need a bit of rum in there as
1: Correct,
2: well.
1: Correct, yeah.
0: That's right. You have to have some rum to it.
2: Yeah, okay, thanks very much, guys.
1: Thank you. Bye-bye. Is that a thing, Sharon? Sharon Johnson's with us. She's the CEO of Australian Tea Masters. She's a tea sommelier. Knows more about tea than anybody else they've ever spoken to. Wow. Sharon, is that a thing, putting alcohol in tea?
0: Yes, you can, but if you want a toddy or something, put whiskey in tea. Yeah.
1: I suppose. Phil, is this an interview or an interrogation, says Mark from Moran Park. Now, little brother Trucker, who's, a long-time listener of this program, so please take this in the best possible spirit, Sharon, says your guest speaker is a Philistine. The only rule about making tea is to swing the billy three times over your head before pouring.
0: I can do that.
1: I've done it
0: to show my international friends. There you go.
1: All that does is make the tea leaves go to the bottom of the billy.
0: That's right. And the old billy tea probably wasn't that good in the first place. Yes, I have done it. Yes.
1: It wasn't any good anyway. That's right. So when people like me and plenty of others saying, what about good old English breakfast? You were a bit snooty about this. What sort of tea is it? It's just a plain black tea, is it?
0: No, it's English breakfast. Honestly, I look at the comparison to the way coffee's grown today in the specialty coffee industry, and how we walk into a cafe and they've got Ethiopian, Brazilian, Colombian, all sorts of ranges of coffee, but we still treat a tea drinker like you walk in and you say, and what sort of tea have you got? And they say English breakfast, Earl Grey, chamomile, peppermint.
1: That's right.
0: So I think we've got to improve the way we offer tea, because there are so many thousands of beautiful teas out there in the world.
1: Yeah.
0: And English breakfast is just a blend. It's just a blend of a whole lot of different teas that creates this sort of, thing that we've got used to calling English breakfast. And, it's got no origins. It's got nothing listed on the box. It's just English breakfast. And we need to improve that.
1: Yeah, that's fair enough. That's a fair enough argument, isn't it? It's a bit like getting a glass of red wine, is it?
0: That's right.
1: We
0: don't just go and say, I'll have a red. Yeah. Well, not unless we're feeling like a drink in a hurry, but we normally would say, what sort of red wine have you got? So why can't we say what sort of tea have you got, or what's in your English breakfast blend? Mm. It can be a breakfast blend. A breakfast style of blend is, a bit more robust and wake you up in the morning type thing. So we can say what's in your, and they should be able to tell you. Should be able to tell you if it's an African tea or a Sri Lankan tea or an Indian tea in there.
1: Yeah, fair enough. Fair enough. I suppose the one thing, because this is all Thomas Lipton's fault, is that we're all used to our cup of tea tasting the same, aren't we? That's the thing.
0: Yeah. Does it taste the

0: Same though, when you're doing like, I mean, I judged 2,000 teas in 3 days when I was overseas, and they don't taste the same. That's the thing. We only think it tastes the same because we may have one day, one the next, or, three or four cups in a day, and you forget what the last one was like. But when you do comparison cupping, no, they don't taste the same.
1: No. Sharon Johnston is here. Fascinating knowledge of tea. Robert. G'day, Robert. Thanks
2: Oh, hello.
1: Hello. Thanks for waiting on.
2: Bill, nice to finally get the chat to you.
1: Can you get off, can you get it off? Can you get that off speaker, Robert? So otherwise we can't really hear you properly.
2: Oh, okay. Sorry.
1: I'm turning off
3: the
1: headphones.
3: Have we got you? I'm on phone now. Is that better?
1: Yeah, no, that's better. Yeah. Yeah. So what did you want to know?
3: Well, no, look, I'm very intrigued because, I do have a love of tea and, I had issues with alcohol. So I started drinking a lot of caffeinated products and then I found out that tea was caffeinated, but Sharon just said that it's not.
1: No, it is.
3: Decaffeinated tea, but it tastes like, I'm not going to say the word on your radio show. So where does it sit?
1: Well, it's
3: Phil, I do love English breakfast too, mate.
1: Yeah, I think we all do. Even Sharon likes it, really. She just thinks, no, well, Sharon, you're just making the point that, there are thousands of different teas and, why don't we just live a little?
0: Yeah, and we should just be able to say where the tea comes from that's in that, But, yes, tea has got caffeine.
1: Yeah,
0: yes,
1: it does. Yeah. Hey, a few other things. What are you? Where are you at on milk in tea?
0: Look, milk was put, in the old days. Milk was first put into it to stop the bone china cups from breaking,
1: right?
0: And to keep, and also to the bitterness of tea, because it was so harsh in those days. So, milk used to cut that. So, but when you get good quality teas, you actually don't need to put milk in it. And I've seen this happen so many times where we've served a tea, one of the specialty teas or the artesian teas, and people have said, "Oh my gosh, it's so sweet and natural, and you don't need milk in it." So, I used to be, going back, I used to be a milk and two sugars drinker.
1: Mm-hmm.
0: Give me 20 years ago, that's how I used to drink my tea. But now I would never put milk in a tea unless I was on a plane and the tea was so bad I had to put some milk. But otherwise, otherwise I don't put milk in it.
1: So you reckon we should train ourselves not to put milk in it?
0: Oh, it's not about training ourselves. It's training ourselves to try different teas and find and get quality teas, because once you try a quality tea, you actually don't need any milk in it. You'd be very surprised.
1: But if you're in a supermarket, you can say quality teas. What would you look for?
0: I probably wouldn't buy tea in a supermarket.
1: Okay.
0: No, but, what would I look for? I'd look for a loosely – and that's an interesting question, Phil, because the supermarket teas, if you really go in and have a look again now, they've dropped down all the big commercial brands and people are looking for tea that's got a little bit – there are more points of difference on it, The origins become more important, so it's more single-origin teas are available than were before. If you look at the spaces the big brands took up, that's actually shrinking down now because people are wanting more variety in tea.
1: Okay. All right. So if you wanted an English breakfast style robust morning tea, what should I get?
0: Well, you have to just look at where the tea is. So maybe something from Assam would be nice because the Indian teas are quite strong. The Assams are known for maltiness and boldness. Or a nice Kenyan tea or a nice Sri Lankan tea, but try to look for something that's got the origin on it so you can understand the flavour.
1: Fair enough. This has been such an interesting conversation. Sharon, why do people in cafes, if you order a cup, not every cafe, I agree, but in Europe this happens all the time, I must say, if you order a tea, you often get a cup of hot water with a tea bag in the saucer.
0: Yes.
1: That's terrible, isn't it?
0: Well, that's so you can brew your own and get the strengths you want. But, yes, it's not ideal.
1: Sugar in tea, yes or no?
0: Again, you don't need it if you've got quality tea. And you know, it's an interesting one there too, because in Sri Lanka and India, they have a lot of diabetes problems for the amount of sugar that they put in because of the tea and the bitterness in the tea. So they're using sugar to cut the bitterness, but the quality of tea wasn't there. Whereas now it's really changing because they're starting to drink more quality tea. And, you know, going back, like when I was in Sri Lanka, the chef told me 20 years ago, they used to have all the origins on the table. So you'd have the different regions in Sri Lanka, and then it all got to be English breakfast, and now they're going back to the regions again. So you know, you've got all the different growing areas. So it is starting to change, and the sugars therefore have cut back a lot.
1: All right, Paul from Inglewood. G'day, Paul.
4: Good evening.
1: Hi.
4: When I drink a cup of tea, I immediately have a feeling of relaxation. Just put that out there first. It's just beautiful. But I was drinking a tea bag, and a friend of mine in the office, because everyone seems to drink coffee, said, "Oh, did you know that the tea bag has plastic in it? And they use the plastic to seal the bag. And when you pour the hot water, this is what I was told, all these microplastics are coming out." I just want to know, is that myth or fact? If it's fact, which tea bags should I be buying so that I'm not drinking microplastics? This is about the construction of the tea bag.
1: Sharon?
0: Yeah, okay, so that is true to a point with some of the tea bags, because they do contain microplastics. But if you get this biodegradable compostable tea bags, they're made from corn fibres, which is like almost like a silken fabric, and they do break down, and they're not sealed with plastic. They're actually sealed with ultrasonic sealing. So that you don't get the microplastics in the bag. So, yes, on one side of it, that is correct. There is microplastics, but if you're using biodegradable compostable tea bag, that won't happen.
1: Okay. All right. Thanks, Paul. That's a good question. Quite a few people saying we'd grow some good tea in Australia, don't we? What about Madura? Is that any good?
0: Madura tea is actually not very much Australian tea in there. There's a lot of Indian Sri Lankan tea.
1: So it's blended. They blend it here, do they?
0: Yeah, they bring a lot of tea in and blend it, yeah. It's portrayed as an Australian brand, but Madura State itself is not big enough to cope with that. So it is definitely, if you read the box properly, it's a blend of, you know, in Indian and Sri Lankan.
1: So it's a marketing proposition, not an origin proposition. We're talking. What's your favourite tea anyway, Sharon?
0: At the moment, I'm loving the new Nepalese teas because they're high altitude and they're really, really, they're doing an amazing job of making handmade teas. So my favourite black teas at the moment is Kamnisa tea, black velvet from Nepal. And my favourite green teas are Korean. I love Korean teas because they're really beautiful. Korea is surrounded by ocean, so you get a lot of marine notes in the fresh, beautiful, vibrant green notes in the tea.
1: Michael says, "I tried kombucha a few times. Vile, vile stuff. Not worth trying to be healthy if it tastes like that." Oh, dear. 1-300-800-222 is the number. Quite a few people saying, where can we buy top quality tea leaves? Well, what you're saying about this is that the supermarket may not be the best place to start, but if you were in the supermarket, that was the only option, look for tea that has an origin. So that's not bush. That's not Bushels or Lanchu or...
0: I mean, I used to be a Lanchu drinker and save the labels off the packets. So.
1: Yeah, same here.
0: A long time ago. But, we have a big range in Australian Tea Masters, but there's lots of different companies. You know, there's some nice companies out there carrying some nice tea ranges. So you've just got to go online and have a look. You don't necessarily – and as I said, just look for origin. See if they can explain where the tea comes from. That's really important because it'll tell you what the profile of the cup's like. You know, how it tastes.
1: One of my texters says the best tea is Yorkshire tea.
0: Oh, Yorkshire's so strong. Yorkshire, they like strong tea, yeah.
1: But then again, that is just tea that's cut up very fine, like almost like a powder, isn't it?
0: It brews very strong. Yeah, it does.
1: Penny says, what about Narada tea, about Australian tea? Any good?
0: Yes, but again, you know, our teas are machine harvested. Narada's machine harvested. That's owned by a Malaysian company. Yeah, but they do. I don't know that they do a black tea in the supermarket anymore, but they're definitely doing a lot of herbals.
1: 1-300-800-222. Let's talk about conditions in the tea industry. In the coffee industry, a lot of people have, you know, quite, and rightly so, worried about the conditions under which coffee is grown and the exploitative conditions under which a lot of coffee is grown and buy accordingly makes it expensive. Tea's got similar issues, doesn't it, Sharon?
0: Oh, yeah. Look, it's quite, you know, yes, the industry is quite tough in tea and coffee, but, you know, employs thousands and thousands of people. I mean, tea is the most consumed beverage after water in the world. And employs, you know, millions of people worldwide. So, yes, the conditions are not – they're improving slowly, very slowly. But, you know, overall they still don't earn a lot of money per day. But if you were to take those jobs away, you create immense poverty, you know. So, yes, for hand plucking, it takes about 50 kilos of tea to produce 1 kilo finished product. So 50 kilo wet leaf. So it's a lot of work, you know, to pluck.
1: Here's another thing I notice when I'm shopping for tea, because you know I don't buy tea bags. Well, that's not true. I have a box of tea bags at home for emergencies, but I'm normally buying leaf tea. But when you go to the supermarket, it's all tea bags. You know, the loose leaf option is pretty limited these days.
0: Yeah,
1: is that what's happened to the tea business? Is it that everyone drinks tea?
0: Yeah, it's just a convenience. People going to work, they're in a hurry, they want something really easy, grab a tea bag and go. And that's where a bit more focus is being put on now, the type of tea bags being used. But yeah, people haven't got time, you know, to get a teapot out and make a cup of tea. I mean, I try to every day use a teapot and make a cup of tea in the morning.
1: But, it's just as quick to put 3 teaspoons of tea in a teapot, pour the boiling water on, you know, then put your slice of toast in the toaster.
0: I agree. I mean,
1: it takes the same time as brewing a tea bag. Why is a tea bag quicker?
0: Yeah, I agree with you. Yeah. Definitely, yeah. But people like the convenience, you know, taking it to work if they want to take a tea bag to work.
1: Oh, I suppose.
0: So that's what's happening. And that's why I think that side of the loose leaf has dropped down a bit. Mm.
1: Donnie in Castledine on the text line says, are the teas at the – and we're not supposed to be advertising stuff here, but people need to know these things. Are the teas at the T2 stores you find in major shopping centres any good?
0: T2 has a large range of teas, and they're definitely putting a more focus back on producing in Australia rather than bringing in from overseas.
1: Right.
0: Some of their quality of teas, yes, is very good, yes.
1: Okay. All right, it's just a brand though. I mean, it's a brand selling different types of teas. Yeah, okay. Dwayne from South Windsor. G'day, Dwayne. Hello.
5: G'day.
1: The
5: thing I want to know: when I was growing up, like I'm 60 now. When I was a kid, Mum raised us on instant tea. It was like a freeze dried tea.
1: Oh yeah.
5: And it's very easy. And then about, I don't know, 10, 15 years ago, I discovered it again, and I couldn't stop drinking it. Like I was a became a coffee drinker. I stopped drinking coffee completely. Every fluid I had was just instant tea. But then, maybe about 6-7 years ago, it just stopped. You can't buy it anymore anywhere in the world. What happened?
1: I don't know, Dwayne. Sharon?
0: It disappeared. I don't know why it disappeared, but it did. And I do remember that tea as well. Yeah. Yes.
1: Was it any good?
0: It just disappeared. It was okay. I mean, yes, probably not, you know, not like having a proper brewed cup of tea, but it was very popular for a very fast on-the-go tea. But, yes, it stopped. And it could have been a cost factor, I would say, why it disappeared. Mm. Yeah.
1: Sharon Johnson's with us, the CEO and founder of Australian Tea Masters. Sharon is frequently asked to judge on international tea panels and is a member of a 5-person Chinese tea expert committee celebrated by the Chinese, selected by the Chinese government in 2014. So you obviously have a tremendous palate for these things. Sharon, does it get to the point where there are some teas you just can't drink?
0: No, look, you get to try so many. I judge all over the world, so I'm lucky. I do get to try some of the best teas in the world, but I also get to try some that, yes, are not so good. And actually, you can get tea drunk. that may be interesting for people to know.
1: Really?
0: That, yes, when you're trying a lot of different teas, you actually can get tea drunk on tea, so you have to consume a lot of water while you're doing it. But, yeah, you do get some teas that are just so bad. But overall, you know, when we're judging them, you know, you are trying some of the better teas in the world.
1: Mm. Peter reckons the reason you can't get instant tea anymore is the same reason why you can't buy coffee percolators anymore. They just came and went. Maybe that's right.
0: Yeah, maybe.
1: Maybe that's right. Okay, where are we? Elizabeth from Millmerran in Queensland. Hi, Elizabeth.
6: Hi, how are you both going?
1: Very well.
6: I've got two questions. When you go into a supermarket and it says very strong or double strength, and the other one, how do they make that? And the other one is, when did sugar start to go with it?
1: Hmm. Sharon?
0: Sugar was added way back a couple of hundred years ago to sweeten up the tea in Paris. Actually, France, I think, originally were the first ones to put it in the tea. And just because it was bitter, it was quite bitter when, you know, in the beginning, because it was quite rough. So they added sugar and milk, and then milk came along, and you know, it stayed in Sri Lanka and it stayed in India. As I said, they have the diabetes problems. So yeah, it's been around for a couple of hundred years.
1: Mm. Okay. John from Sassafras says, what are those hard, round, dried cakes of tea wrapped in foil available in China that cost hundreds of dollars? What are they?
0: Yeah, that's puer cakes. So that's there's the sixth category of tea, which is the fermented style of tea. Oh, so you've right. either got your, yeah, so you've got your Sheng and your Shu, which are the two types. Mm-hmm. One ages, one doesn't. And, yes, they can cost even more than that, thousands of dollars a cake, depending on the age.
1: Mm. Yeah, okay. All right. David from Ku-ring-gai. G'day, David.
7: Hello.
1: Hi, David. What's your question?
7: Yeah. Yeah, look, one of the nicest teas I drank recently was actually on a train journey, and it was a pyramid-style bag rather than just a flat bag.
1: Oh, yeah.
7: And it was vast improvement on tea bags I buy normally, and I haven't really seen those pyramids in a supermarket, but I'm just wondering if you got a comment on why they're nicer or something.
1: Mm. I don't know, Sharon. Are they a better construction?
0: Yeah. So yes, David's right. It's actually because they usually put a quality tea into a pyramid bag, and it has expansion space. So you know, you get usually you can see the tea that's in there. So therefore, they're using more what they call an orthodox tea. So the leaf is a larger leaf size, and that's why it would have had a nicer style of cup of tea from it.
1: Hmm. Okay, you're right about English tea. I've got lots of people are sending in texts. Ian from Mount Gravatt, he says, here's a picture of my genuine English tea, he says. And the packet even says genuine English tea. And it's got a Grenadier Guard on the front, so it must be real. But as you say, there ain't nothing English about tea.
0: No, there is not. No. Yeah. In actual fact, it started to be blended because all of the, when they bought the ships into the docks, the traders were always had lots of leftover bits and pieces every single, and, you know, people would come along and say, I want something different. I had that tea last time. And then they had the leftovers. So they started to blend, and blending became a true art then to try and blend and get rid of all the leftovers.
1: Mm. You know, those little egg shaped infusers that you put in in a cup, are they any good? I tried those, and you can't seem to, I couldn't make them work, but anyway.
0: The problem is the tea leaves, once they start to expand, it cramps up in there and they don't get all the flavour out. That's one of the problems.
1: That's the problem, isn't it?
0: Yeah.
1: No, it's a construction issue. I agree. Patrick from Brunswick. G'day, Patrick.
8: I've found my tribe, people who are really into tea. That's great. So I could talk for hours, but a couple of observations. One thing which you've echoed, I really hate going to a cafe where you ask for a pot of tea and you get a pot with a tea bag in it.
1: With a tea bag in it, yeah. I know.
8: That drives me crazy.
1: Same here.
8: It costs nothing to
1: tip it over on the tip it over, tip it over, then tip the table over and chuck a nana. Do a nana, Patrick.
8: Yeah. And the other thing that I bemoan that as I'm almost 60 now, but when I was younger, out on building sites or job sites, a lot of people would have thermoses and they'd have tea. Now everyone's going to the 7-Eleven getting, you know, dollar coffees and stuff like that. And tea is a tradie drink, and that sort of, you know, it really gives you a lift, especially in the afternoon when you're a bit tired, I find. Tea, as opposed to coffee, tends to just put you on edge. So, yeah, I really, it's a pity that tea seems to be falling out of favour with some of the younger tradies.
1: Yeah.
8: Who just seem to drink coffee.
1: I agree. But good observation. That guy's probably right.
0: It's very nice. Yes. Yeah. Right. One of my friends there.
1: Yeah. Well, it's a miracle drink, actually. It's a magic drink, Sharon, isn't it? Because it is the only drink I can think of that cools you when you're hot and warms you when you're cold.
0: Yes, it's very hydrating, and it's quite nice in the mornings when you first wake up and you sit there with your cup of tea and smell those beautiful aromas.
1: Mm. And she says, why can we only buy it in small packages? We drink so much tea, I'd love to be able to buy in kilos.
0: Oh, so some of the companies we do. We sell, and so lots of companies do sell kilo bags. Yeah, so it's not a problem.
1: My wife is a big fan of a French brand of tea. Speaking, there's no tea in France either. But anyway, it's
0: Mirage Frère.
1: That's it. Yeah, that's right. Is that tea any good? Tell me it is, because otherwise I'll be in trouble.
0: It's very expensive.
1: Yeah, I know.
0: Yeah, it's very expensive for what it is, actually. And there's a lot of flavor. They have a lot of flavored teas.
1: Yeah. Yeah. Yes, I'm a big skeptic of it, so she's the only one who drinks it.
0: we better not say anything too bad then. We don't want to get you into trouble.
1: 1-300-800-222. Hang on, we've run out of time. Jim in Perth always has tea with honey. That's a common thing too. Oh, well, you better answer this one. A lot of people have been asking, what about rooibos? What's this
0: rooibos
1: thing? Yeah.
0: Yeah, so rooibos is a bush from Africa, and it's caffeine-free, totally caffeine-free.
1: Right.
0: And it's actually good. It's got antioxidants, and it's a nice, healthy drink if you don't want to have caffeine. Very popular in blends as well. So, yeah, rooibos is a good herbal.
1: Okay, so it's a herbal thing. It doesn't have caffeine. It's not a tea.
0: No, that's right.
1: Dot from the Bay says, I only drink real tea. What teas are made in Australia? Well, we've discussed that. my texter says, your discussion of tea has shattered my belief. Asterisk told us that General Motors introduced it to England when he conquered it. Prior to that, the English were drinking hot water with milk. Probably they were. Sharon, we could talk for hours. We should, but we can't, sadly. Thank you for joining us. It's been a pleasure.
0: Oh, it's my pleasure. Thank you very much, Phil. I hope everyone enjoyed it.
1: Sharon Johnson, the CEO and director of the Australian Tea Masters, a tea expert in every possible way. All right, coming up, we've got the Nightlife News Breakdown in the next hour, plus plenty more as well. Michael Yander on economics, coming up after the news.
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11: ABC News with David Rollins. International students are expected to be barred from bringing family members to Australia under migration changes set to be announced tomorrow. The new regime is intended to help the government meet its target of cutting 75,000 people from net overseas migration by the year 2028. Home Affairs Minister Tony Burke has told Question Time that the current legislative framework around immigration is insufficient, but that there are still plenty of actions the government can take.
12: The more tools that are available, the better we can target the system. The best form of outcome there will be if we are able to sort our way through for a legislative option. In the absence of that, there are still more levers that the government will be able to use, and I'll be making those announcements tomorrow.
11: Major AI player Anthropic has chosen Queensland to launch its first Australian-based operations. It signed a tenancy agreement with a planned technology hub, as Alex Brewster explains.
13: The nearly $32 billion Western Downs Digital Park will be built by a Singaporean developer near Dalby, expected to create thousands of ongoing jobs. AI giant Anthropic has signed a lease, aiming to start using the hub by 2027, despite a development application only being lodged last month. Premier David Crisafulli met with company officials during a trade mission to the US last month. He's promised data centre investment will drive down power prices for Queenslanders. The facility will reportedly not require any new energy transmission infrastructure and use minimal water during operation.
11: The Civil Defence Agency in Gaza says at least 20 people, including 5 children, have been killed after the collapse of an apartment block weakened by previous Israeli strikes.

0: The BBC's Yola Nell has more.
1: Locals said 10 families had been living in the apartments in the Tel Hawa area of Gaza City, despite warnings that they were unsafe. Members of the civil defense said they'd initially been working with empty hands due to tight Israeli restrictions on equipment allowed into Gaza. However, they've since been able to borrow some heavy machinery. Separately, the British charity Medical Aid for Palestinians said that a patient was killed by an Israeli drone at a health center it supports in Jabalia in northern Gaza.
0: The New South Wales corruption watchdog has quizzed a Sydney lobbyist on a multi-million dollar payment promised to him and his friends by a property developer. Emily Baker takes up the story.
2: The Independent Commission Against Corruption is investigating whether Jeremy Greenwood and his Liberal Party associates sought donations from prohibited donors, including Toplace founder Jean Nassif. The ICAC has heard Mr. Greenwood and two of his peers plan to split a $2 million payment from Mr. Nassif. Mr. Greenwood was quizzed on the purpose of that payment today. He said it was for getting some Toplace developments fast-tracked and rejected that the money was to achieve political outcomes for the now disgraced developer.
0: Staying in New South Wales, where a driver who's facing court over the death of a child in Sydney's West has apologised to her family. Rhiannon Solomon Maron has more.
3: The three-year-old girl had been playing in the driveway of her Auburn home yesterday afternoon when she was struck by a car entering the property. She was taken to hospital in a critical condition where she later died. The alleged driver, 27-year-old Sandeep Attikari, has been charged with negligent driving occasioning death. He faced court for the first time today and told reporters outside he was sorry.
4: Do you want to apologise at all?
5: Of course, yeah.
3: Mr. Attikari will remain on bail until he next faces court in October.
0: The family of the 71-year-old man who died after his motorcycle struck a pothole on a regional highway in Victoria's West say they don't want his death used as a political football. Charlotte Wilkes has the story.
6: The family of Peter Tiki Mason have today released a statement sharing their heartbreak following the sudden and devastating loss after the 71-year-old Ballarat man struck a pothole on the Western Highway in Trawalla on Sunday. The family says Peter was so much more than the circumstances of his death, and they don't want to see his death used to promote political agendas. They say if through the appropriate processes, changes are identified that could prevent another family from experiencing similar devastation, they hope something positive can come from Peter's death.
0: You're up to date with the latest ABC News. We'll have more in 1 hour's time.
7: Western Australia's weather for Thursday, showers possible, mostly in the afternoon and early evening over the western Pilbara, inland parts of the lower west, central west, western Gascoyne, central Wheatbelt, Great Southern and south coast. Perth's weather for Thursday, sunny, winds northwest to northeasterly at 15 to 20 kilometres an hour, tending west-northwest around midday and becoming light in the late afternoon, an overnight minimum of 20 degrees before a forecast maximum of 29.

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2: Yes, well, hello, and how are you? Philip Clark with you on ABC Radio. This is Wednesday night. It's the 16th of September, second hour of the program on the local radio network right around the country. This is Nightlife. 11:06 Eastern Time, 9:06 in Western Australia, in the Territory and South Australia. It's 11:24. Very good to be with you, and thanks for joining me. Too. I hope you enjoyed, lots of people did, enjoyed that discussion about tea. 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So if you want to grab our podcasts, just check out the ABC Listen app, or you could stream it off the website, abc.net.au/nightlife. But we'll just top and tail and tidy and put that up as a podcast towards the end of the program. 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Thanks. Lots of people. Thank you.

0: Deb in Hobart. I shall pass that on to my wife about her taste in tea. The two of you would get on famously by the sound of it. Coming up in this hour, Nightlife News Breakdown with Jack Quayle. We'll find out what's been happening in Canberra today. Big news tomorrow, I expect. There'll be leaks tonight through the news outlets too of what the government's new migration setup is going to be. Tony Burke's addressing the National Press Club tomorrow, so that'll be a big story tomorrow. Doesn't look as though there'll be any new laws because they're not going to get support for it, but there'll be some changes to the way the system operates. So we'll talk some more about that in this hour. Michael Yander will talk the global bond market and where all that's heading, AI in particular. And we'll also talk to George Melick in this hour. He's a neuroscientist, about a fascinating piece of research which seems to indicate that there is something in carbon monoxide that might act as a preventative for Parkinson's disease. This is, you need to be cautious here about interpreting this, but George Melick will take us through it in this hour. So looking forward to all of that. Let's kick things off with the Nightlife News Breakdown.
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0: Well, finally, it looks as though the Labor government's long-awaited overhaul of the immigration system will be revealed tomorrow. Home Affairs Minister Tony Burke will give his postponed address to the National Press Club to outline changes to try and reach the government's target of reducing net overseas migration from 300,000 per year to 225,000 by 2028. Now, while international student numbers are expected to be left untouched, it appears that the changes will mean they'll effectively be banned from bringing family members to Australia, which might be a significant disincentive. This is the minister in question time on how Labor feels the need to bring net overseas migration down. This was in Parliament today.
2: To be able to work through this, we need to be able to make sure that we deal with the numbers. We need to make sure that we deal with the numbers overall and do so in a sensible, targeted way. That provides the easiest pathway through for the Australian economy.
0: Well, Labor's plan has some similarities to One Nation's migration policy released this week, which also included a crackdown on family visas for both students as well as skilled migrants. The Greens see it as Labor caving into pressure following One Nation's recent rise in the polls. And they've accused Labor of abandoning its principles. This is the Green Senator David Shoebridge.
3: The far right are never satisfied, because there's no level of cruelty they're not going to push Australia towards. And that's why we're meant to have principles in politics. That's why we're meant to have a government. But instead, we've got the Albanese Labor government delivering for Pauline Hanson.
0: Well, leading the Nightlife News Breakdown tonight is Jack Quayle, political reporter with The Australian. Jack, good evening to you. Welcome to Nightlife.
4: Hello, Philip. Great to be here.
0: Labor's migration overhaul stalled 6 weeks ago after Tony Burke postponed his address to the National Press Club for reasons which were never clear. Many supposed that there wasn't agreement around the cabinet table as to what was being proposed. You've written that the reason may not have been about disagreements between ministers weighing competing priorities, but rather the minister blaming the opposition for that delay. How so?
4: Well, that's what Home Affairs Minister Tony Burke told us yesterday. Certainly the government has tried to secure the support of the coalition to pass these this migration clampdown. But, you know, the negotiations have now gone on for a couple of weeks between the government and the coalition, all to no avail, it was revealed earlier this week. So this has really, I guess, extended out the time that the government, wanted to pass these changes. And now, I guess, there's really no avenue for them to pass new laws. So instead, it appears that the government is going to try and reduce the numbers all via regulation, meaning that they can sort of get around the parliament. But maybe it means that these changes aren't, I guess, maybe a bit weaker than what the government was intending.
0: They're not going to be as wholesale, because that's right, they weren't not getting any new legislative powers and all they're proposing them. They're just proposing to do it by regulation, by administrative fiat.
4: Yeah,
0: there's some suggestion that the opposition didn't want to get boxed up with Labor on this for fear of One Nation's criticism that the major parties are acting together. Do you think?
4: Yeah, yes. And that's a very, very frequent attack that we hear from One Nation. You know, they're calling the government and the coalition sort of this uniparty. And I think, yeah, I guess the coalition.

0: Volition is very cognizant of this brand and wants to distance themselves as much as possible.
1: What do we expect tomorrow in Tony Burke's speech? It's titled "The Work of Managing the Migration Program: Who Arrives, Who Stays, Who Leaves."
0: Well,
1: apparently he's not going to announce a cut in numbers so much outline a cut in new methods to bring the numbers down.
0: Yeah, it won't be a reduction beyond what's outlined in the budget, which gets the in the long term around to a level around 240,000. But to assist them to get to that level, because we're consistently seeing the government overshoot its targets, there's going to be sort of three main changes. So first is cutting the number of temporary visas. That's risen to nearly 3 million. So they're going to reduce the number of temporary visas that are on offer. Secondly, they're going to restrict this practice of so-called visa hopping, which sees migrants, when they're nearing the end of their visa, try and jump onto another sort of visa class to allow them to extend their stay in Australia. And then third, the government's planning to bar international students from bringing their partners or family members when they come to study in Australia.
1: Mm. Yes, this cutback on allowing families being allowed to migrate here too, the Greens are calling it cruel. One Nation wants to take it further as part of its plan. Family members not only of students but also of skilled migrants would be prevented also from coming to Australia. Now, you think that would be a huge disincentive, I would think, for necessary skills getting to our shores. The former president of the AMA, Australian Medical Association, Mukesh Haikerwal, for example, says he wouldn't have come here after qualifying as a doctor in the UK in the 90s if his family was barred. And he says there'll be swathes of potential doctors and those with similar high skill levels who will be turned away.
2: There is a set of places people would choose to go where the conditions are better, the family life is supported, and people are made to feel welcome and able to contribute.
1: Yeah, well, Jack, not forget doctors, but I mean, there's a whole lot of skilled migrants, builders, those in the building industry, etc., who might think, well, hang on, if I can't bring my family here, why on earth would I come here?
0: I think, yeah, that's exactly right. I mean, yeah, this is a red line for so many business groups, the medical industry, so many groups. If there was no avenue for partner visas for skilled migrants to come to Australia, they say this would be absolutely devastating. Mm. The government's only planning to restrict this to international students by the sounds of it. Nonetheless, I think that probably will be a disincentive for some international students to come to Australia, but I guess a lot of international students are younger, maybe don't have families, might have a partner, but might have children. So I guess there's the government's hoping that, you know, it's not maybe as much of a disincentive for people to study in Australia, but certainly for skilled migrants, it would be a huge disincentive.
1: Yeah, absolutely. All right, look, on to other matters. The Home Affairs Minister, Tony Burke, was busy on another score today. He stood up in Parliament to table a document apparently showing that Plymouth Brethren, that's a religious group in Australia, have connections to the Liberals and that they arranged for intimidation of Labor and other candidates during last year's election campaign. Members of the religious group will be brought before the Joint Standing Committee on Electoral Matters. Now, the allegations include that they paid agitators to track the Prime Minister and to harass and disrupt Labor, Greens and Independents during the 25 election campaign. Here's a pretty angry Tony Burke in Question Time, focusing on the response or lack of it from opposition leader Angus Taylor.
3: There are roles that everybody has during campaign time in making sure that if volunteers behave in an unacceptable way, we get them off booths, we get them off polling, we get them off polling areas. But it is of a different order.
4: Member for Lindsay.
3: Of a completely different order when we hear the allegations that are happening at the moment that are being made into the Joint Standing Committee on Electoral Matters. Because I have not previously heard of situations where individuals have been paid to stalk, paid to disrupt, paid to intimidate.
4: Members on my left, the Leader of the Opposition, order. No,
3: and wouldn't you think the Leader members of the Opposition, on hearing something like that, might join together and simply react with, that is unacceptable. But that's not the reaction from that man. That man hears me say the word.

0: paid to stalk, paid to disrupt and paid to intimidate, and nothing in his character gives him pause for thought.
1: Yeah, he was pretty cranky about it. Jack, he went on to give a list of examples of alleged activities.
0: The member for Blair, harassed, stalked, followed to his car. The member for Clare, candidates coming up in large numbers, booth to booth to follow and physically intimidate. The member for Corangamite, physically blocked from being able to conduct conversations with constituents.
2: Order, the member for Caldwell.
0: Recent media reports have said the following. A crew of far-right agitators paid to harass the Prime Minister and his ministers, as well as Greens and Teal independent candidates. They used guns for hire outside the church, neo-Nazi associates, pro-Putin conspiracists and even an ex-Liberal staffer among them. One of the people involved, earlier pictured alongside neo-Nazis at a white supremacist gathering in Melbourne, and chat logs reveal he also appeared in private neo-Nazi groups on Telegram. Every member of parliament should hear that and condemn it. Every member of parliament who hears that should say, this is not what Australian democracy is meant to be about.
1: Here's the Tony Burke there, getting pretty fired up in question time. Jack, is there an issue here? It does seem on the surface that evidence that the Plymouth Brethren was involved and involved closely with the federal opposition is of concern.
3: These allegations that the Parliament's Electoral Matters Committee have heard have been extremely damning. It's very messy about how much this is can be sort of linked to the coalition. But today during question time, Mr. Burke tabled this document, which purported to show that there was that a staffer now employed in Angus Taylor's own office sort of had acted as a conduit during the 2025 election campaign between Liberal headquarters and the Brethren. So, the government really is trying to link as much as possible the Liberals' failed election efforts in 2025 to the Brethren. The other element of this too here is that today this sort of came in response to the coalition's attacks on Labor for employing an actor by the name of Rhys Muldoon. He's been in a number of dramas and play school as well, and was revealed in the last couple of days that he authored some pretty vile tweets, and the coalition had really gone after Labor and its links to Mr. Muldoon. But here's the government coming back, I guess, and saying, you go after us, we're really, really going to go after you. And clearly Tony Burke's got a lot of ammunition here to go after Angus Taylor.
1: Yes, all right. Look, on to AI, copyright, and Anthropic in Queensland. Now, the pace of everything remains very rapid. Keeping up's not easy, and who knows what's going on. And we do seem to be sitting here like Patsy, just having stuff happen to us here in this country. The Queensland State Government is chomping at the bit to welcome a huge data centre. It'll be the largest in Australia. It'll draw as much power as 1.5 million average Australian households. AI company Anthropic signed up to use it, a long-term lease for the Western Downs Digital Park. It's a $32 billion, believe that figure, dollar facility to be built near Dalby by a Singaporean developer. The company aims to start using the centre in 2027. Queensland Premier David Crisafulli is brimful of enthusiasm and told Queensland State Parliament that... in part it was due to him.
4: I met with Anthropic during my recent trade mission to outline why Queensland was the place to invest with energy security and a streamlined approval process. To have secured Anthropic's first major investment in Australia is a massive show of confidence in Queensland.
1: Well, Jack, it's a big development, massive power, amount of power. $32 billion, this is a huge investment, isn't it?
3: It's absolutely enormous, but I think there might be quite a bit of community resistance.
1: Yeah.
3: We've seen that with data centres elsewhere. And, you know, there's, I guess, quite a few problems potentially facing this development, I mean, too, as well. I mean, not least which is that the, you know, federal government says that any new data center will have to be powered by renewables. The, you know, Queensland thinks that it can just be powered by gas. I mean, so there's, you know, an obvious tension there. And then, you know, like any major infrastructure project, you know, you've need approvals from local councils, state government, environmental approvals from the federal government. You know, the Foreign Investment Review Board will probably have to sign on this, sign off on this as well. So, you know, then I guess add in all the potential community hostility to this too. So, you know, I think if this does get built, it won't be for quite a long time, Philip, I think, because, yeah, there is just so many hurdles, I guess, in the way of these developments, and one of this scale as well. I think it'll be a long time before there's a shovel in the ground.
1: $32 billion, they'd be the largest outside of oil and gas development Australia's ever seen.
3: Enormous.
1: Meanwhile, of course, back on AI, the Albanese government's reportedly weighing up a proposal to give AI companies access to Australian creatives' work by default via an opt-out concept. David Pocock's among those who say this would be throwing creatives under the bus, and he wants to put the onus on copyright holders to somehow opt out to label every piece of work on the internet. I think that's throwing creatives under the bus, he said. So the debate goes on. Meanwhile, of course, this week, and last week, and seemingly every week recently, we're seeing more bits of interesting footage and statements and stuff emerging about Pauline Hanson and One Nation from the past. There are questions about whether or not the major parties have been doing their level best to get their dirt detectives on the case to find fodder that puts One Nation, its leader and MPs in a bad light. Pauline Hanson herself is accusing James Patterson, the leading member of the coalition, as being one of the people doing just that, and that he was behind the distribution of the video from a podcast last year showing her making offensive comments about Indigenous Australians, which were absolutely offensive. James Patterson's denied this. He says, no, that's not the case, he says.
5: It doesn't require a private investigator to find a YouTube video of a podcast that Pauline Hanson or Malcolm Roberts or other One Nation members have done. That's just attracting more attention than it used to because One Nation is polling higher.
1: Well, that's probably right, isn't it? Also, people have gone looking harder because they're polling higher, Jack.
3: That's absolutely right, I think. I'm not sure it's sort of the big conspiracy that Senator Pauline Hanson thinks it is. I mean, these comments were posted on a podcast on YouTube. You know, these comments are readily available. Anyone could go find them themselves. So, you know, to say that this had been some sort of secret and had been locked away somewhere, maybe she'd have a case. But, you know, these comments have been made very, very publicly. It's not too difficult to find.
1: I imagine the Australian's got a team of people digging this stuff up too. Haven't they? Any media company worth its salt would be doing it, wouldn't they?
3: Absolutely, yes.
1: Yeah, exactly. All right, Jack, good to talk. Appreciate it. Thank you.
3: Thanks so much, Philip. You take care.
1: Jack Quayle, political reporter with The Australian, leading the breakdown tonight.
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1: Thanks for the text. Scott says a lot of Australians like me had no idea that international students were bringing in families with them. Just thought they were here for 3 to 4 years. John of Coburg says, Phil, the ban on family members for overseas students will have big problems in two areas. One, high school students in government schools who have a family member as a guardian. This affects thousands of students. And two, postgrad students, most notably PhDs and medical specialist programs who are older and often married. This will make Australia uncompetitive in attracting the best and brightest compared to Canada and the UK. In my opinion, this is an overreaction due to the natural slingshot on migration numbers following the COVID bans on migration, and does little to address the underlying problems of infrastructure strain and housing shortages that have not been addressed in decades. Yes, thanks, John. Some sense, I would have thought, in much of what you say. All right, 1-300-800-222. Someone says who was it who texted me saying there's no AM radio anymore? Yes, there is. The AM band is still operating and there are still AM transmitters. My texter says it seems AM radio is full.

0: of Wi-Fi interference these days. Shouldn't be. You should be getting us loud and clear. We don't have any transmission issues to report either. All right, let's talk economics with Michael Yanda.
1: Economics.
0: Well, while Ian Verrin of the ABC's chief business correspondent on leave, we get the chance to talk to Michael Yanda, editor of the ABC's news business reporting team. Michael, good evening to you. Welcome back.
2: Good evening, Phil.
0: Well, the Reserve Bank's decision on interest rates will be announced in just under a fortnight on the afternoon of Tuesday, September the 29th. We'll have a decision from the US by then, of course, with their Federal Reserve decision, I think, due this week. The RBA is widely expected to lift rates again then. And the interview that Deputy RBA Governor Andrew Houser had with ABC TV's 7:30 report last week did nothing to change those expectations.
3: The economy in Australia in many ways is doing quite well. We've got growth roughly at trend. We have unemployment near historic lows, employment growth driven by the market sector, and real household incomes are growing pretty strongly. So there's a lot to like about the Australian economy. But we have one big problem, and that's inflation. Inflation is too high, and that's why we raise interest rates three times at the beginning of this year. And the question now, frankly, for us is, have we done enough or is more needed? There are three risks we think that might mean inflation is going up, not down. One is the Middle East and the ongoing crisis there. One is a really unexpected global boom driven by AI. And one is the weakness of the supply potential of the Australian economy.
0: Andrew Houser, the Deputy Governor of the Reserve Bank of Australia. Michael, you've written a piece on the ABC News site headed through three main reasons inflation's rising and higher interest rates will not fix them.
2: Yeah, well, Andrew Houser's listed them himself.
0: Tell us about these reasons.
2: Well, look at it this way. The Middle East conflict, mainly it's an energy price crisis, an energy shock that's pushing up oil and fuel prices. If you raise interest rates in Australia, is that going to have an effect on global oil prices? No.
0: No.
2: Will it even have much of an effect on how much fuel Australians use? Not really, because it's an essential good. There's only so much people can cut back.
0: It's not a discretionary good, is it?
2: No.
0: No.
2: You look at the AI boom. Now, interest rates might have an effect on that, but not Australian interest rates, because almost all of the capital for this is coming from the United States. Big US multinationals driving the AI boom here. So, because you raise interest rates in Australia isn't going to stop OpenAI or Anthropic investing in data centres because they're not getting their money from here. The Fed might be a different case, and we'll come to that later. Supply, if you have a weak productivity and an incapacity for the economy to adequately grow its supply to meet demand, is raising interest rates going to improve the supply capacity of the economy? Probably not, because you'll send some businesses broke, so there'll be less competition and their rivals can raise their prices. And also, higher interest rates tend to mean less investment. Businesses find it harder to borrow money to invest in increasing their productive capacity. So all that interest rates really do is kill demand to make up for the excesses of other areas. So it's a very blunt tool, as we keep hearing.
0: Line the pockets of banks, exactly, to slug mortgage holders to achieve very little.
2: And line the pockets of people who happen to have lots of capital in the form of bank savings or other fixed income investments that will receive these
0: higher interest rates. Why does the Reserve Bank say to the government, we could raise interest rates, but it won't make any difference? The way to do this is to do something about fuel costs. We can't do anything about fuel costs. We're the Reserve Bank, but you could.
2: Well, they could, but most conventional economists would say, look, if you, and Chris Richardson was out this week on The Business saying this, if you give people a fuel subsidy, if you cut the fuel excise, that will temporarily lower inflation, but it puts more money back in people's pockets, which they'll go and spend elsewhere. And so you still have a domestic inflation problem. Of course, what you could do is cut the fuel excise and pay for it by raising taxes elsewhere so that it's revenue neutral, and then you wouldn't have that problem. But of course, politicians have largely outsourced the management of inflation.
0: You could do something really sensible, like adjusting the amount that is paid to superannuation, for example, which would preserve that money for people in the future, but also take it out of the system at the moment. That would lower inflation.
2: It's kind of the reverse of what One Nation is proposing, because they're proposing to cut the super contribution now, when actually it should be higher to take money out of people's pockets. And then if we had a recession or downturn, then you could cut it and put money back into people's.
0: Yeah, all I'm saying is that there are plenty of sensible, not wacky ideas, sensible ideas that would act to dampen inflation, that doesn't slug mortgage holders. And yet, you know, we hear this stuff from the government that they don't want to do it.
2: Well, historically, we have done it. The Menzies government used taxation increases to tame inflation back in the 50s. Saul Leslake's written about this and spoken about this in the past. We've heard proposals from eminent Australian economists like Nicholas Gruen, who back in the 90s wrote about perhaps setting up a central fiscal authority's pockets, and then if we had a recession or downturn, then you could cut it and put money back into people's.
0: Yeah, all I'm saying is that there are plenty of sensible, not wacky ideas, sensible ideas that would act to dampen inflation, that doesn't slug mortgage holders. And yet, you know, we hear this stuff from the government that they don't want to do it.
2: Well, historically, we have done it. The Menzies government used taxation.

0: authority that could manipulate tax rates within a range. So you give them some discretion to increase taxes when, you know, the economy's booming to take a bit of heat out, and then you cut the tax rate when the economy's in a downturn to give more money in people's pockets. And at least then, instead of the money going to savers and banks in margins, it's going to, in you know, in the good times with the increased taxes, it's improving the budget bottom line.
1: Sensible idea.
0: And then, yeah, you can fund it. And Nicholas Gruen is not a radical economist. I mean, his brother runs the Australian Bureau of Statistics, and their dad was one of Australia's leading all-time economists.
1: I know. So here we go again. The government handballing it to the Reserve Bank in a way that ensures that nothing will change.
0: Pretty much. I mean, a small group of the population end up wearing the biggest cost for taming inflation. Not that there isn't some role for interest rates, because as the RBA rightly points out, there are other channels than mortgage interest rates through which monetary policy works. There's the exchange rate. There is that balance between current spending and saving that's influenced by what the level of rates is. And to be honest, Phil, we've probably had interest rates that were way too low for too long. And that's why, for example, we have extremely expensive housing and we're seeing that correct now. So, I mean, maybe the current level of interest rates isn't that far out of where it should be in a more neutral sense. But to completely rely on this to manage the economy seems like a, you know, I use the analogy in my piece of bloodletting. I mean, that was something people did for millennia. Until we figured out that it actually wasn't a very good idea.
1: It's not a very effective idea.
0: Now, we've done interest rates as the main monetary tool for the last 30, 35 years, inflation targeting, and maybe it's time to reconsider whether that's the best tool by itself to manage the economy.
1: Michael Yander's with us, editor of the ABC News Business Reporting Team. Now, you've just had an interesting interview with Cathy Wood. Now, Cathy Wood is the CEO and Chief Investment Officer of an investment company called ARK Investments. They've made a lot of money and they've lost a lot of money.
0: You could say they've had a roller coaster over the years.
1: She's visiting our shores in the United States. Why is what she says interesting?
0: Well, the main interest in Cathy Wood is her focus has been and always has been investing in disruptive technologies. And that's why initially she made 150% return in 2020, because she took a gamble during the COVID panic on the tech sector and particularly more startup companies that came good. Her investors lost that gain 2 years later when the fund slumped by two thirds during the 2022 bear market. She's, you know, still running a $30 billion fund in terms of funds under management. So, you know, clearly there are a group of investors who've maintained the faith in her and, you know, she's all in on this artificial intelligence boom.
1: Oh, really? She thinks it's gonna save us.
0: Oh, well, she thinks not only is it going to save us, it's going to be deflationary.
1: Why?
0: Because of all the productivity enhancements from what AI and other technologies will be able to facilitate, that's going to lower the costs of production, which she thinks will be passed on to us as consumers.
1: It'll be deflationary because it'll cause mass unemployment, so there'll be fewer people spending money.
0: Well, that is the counter-argument if this whole thing blows up. And look, to be fair to her, you know, I went in expecting it to be a very short interview. I actually had a pretty tight window myself, and I had about five or six questions to ask her, and it ended up running for over 20 minutes because her answers were very detailed. And of course, I felt the need to challenge her on some of what she was asserting. And to her credit, she did respond to most of the challenges.
1: One of the key questions about AI is that, you know, is it just a classic bubble like the overinvestment in railways in the 19th century? You know, people have overinvested in it compared to what it's likely to produce, because after all, these companies so far are not very big on producing profits out of what they've
0: done. Well, she countered that. That's exactly what I put to her, saying, look, isn't this like the railroad boom or the telephony boom or the internet, where the initial developers of these technologies and, you know, the technologies ended up being very beneficial for society, but the people, the companies who started the boom weren't the ones generally who profited. And she said she thinks it's different, A, because this is a much more generalised and fundamental technology, which she sees as akin to the Industrial Revolution, but also

0: argument is, and must be noted, that her fund invests in OpenAI and Anthropic, so there is a vested interest in these companies. She reckons that Anthropic, for example, is already making profitable returns, and its revenue growth shows that it will generate the profits, and it is already. She said there are rumours, and again, she is an investor in this firm, but there are rumours that Anthropic's gross margin, again, that's gross margin, you've got a lot of costs with all the infrastructure investment, is around 80%. Now, I asked her, is that sustainable? Because ultimately, companies making 80% margins, if they are so ubiquitous across the economy, are going to milk the profits out of everything else. And you've got to question the sustainability from that front. She thinks it is. I mean, it's very much her fund strategy. It's worked in the past. It's blown up in the past. It'll be interesting to see what ARK Invest does over the next 5 years.
1: What does she think about two other things? One, interest rates, and two, some other weirdo investments like Bitcoin. Tell me about interest rates. What does she think is going to happen to interest rates?
0: Well, she thinks that, like in the Industrial Revolution, we'll actually see short-term interest rates that are higher than long-term interest rates, so an inverted curve. And she thinks those short-term rates could get to, and she's saying this won't happen overnight, but she thinks over several years they could get to 6 or 7%.
1: She's talking about bond market interest rates, is she?
0: Yes, short-term bond market interest rates, things like the two-year or shorter. I mean, that would be horror for Australian mortgage borrowers if that happened, even if it took a few years to get there. I think a lot of people would still be in severe trouble on their 25 or 30-year mortgages with a, you know, if those bond market rates are 6 or 7% in the US, our rates aren't going to be any lower. And mortgage rates are usually a couple of percentage points above that. So we'd be talking going back to the 9% plus mortgage rates that we had prior to the global financial crisis. And people were really struggling and on the edge of default here. So, you know, a lot of Australians will be hoping she's very much wrong on that.
1: And she's also got some bullish prescriptions about Bitcoin.
0: Yes,
1: which is an incomprehensible investment to me, but I mean, I'm a puny mind. There are bigger minds out there, aren't there?
0: I struggle to understand it myself, Philip, but economics did not equip me well for figuring out why a currency backed by nothing.
1: Which is nothing, backed by nothing.
0: Yeah. I mean, at least the Australian dollar, you have to pay tax in it. And if you don't pay tax, in theory, they can chuck you in the slammer. So there is some state power backing the currency. And obviously in the US, Donald Trump likes to talk about how the military there, and he's not wrong in this, it backs the US dollar. I mean, you know, a few thousand nuclear weapons will lend some backing to your currency. But she reckons Bitcoin could reach $1.5 million in value by the end of the decade.
1: What is it at the moment? $60,000?
0: It's about 77, I think, when I last looked. But, you know, it changes minute
1: to
0: minute.
1: She thinks it could go to $1.5 million.
0: $1.5 million. That's her high case. Yeah. But her base case is still around $500,000, $750,000.
1: Why?
0: In part, the depreciation of the currency that it's pegged against, you're measured against. So the US dollar, as she points out, and I haven't fact-checked this figure, she says since the US Federal Reserve was created, the US dollar has lost 99% of its value. I think she said the US Fed dates back to about 1913. Again, I haven't checked that myself. But, you know, it's... whether Bitcoin is the alternative to fiat currencies. And, you know, we know those can be manipulated. But once again, the manipulation is backed by something. There is a government. They collect taxes. They provide services. They spend money.
1: Yeah, it's real. All right, Michael, great to talk. Appreciate it. Thank you.
0: Thanks, Philip.
1: Michael Yander, editor of the ABC News Business Reporting team.
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1: Yes, if you go to the website too, you can find their excellent business reports and YouTube videos as well. 1-300-800-222 is the number. Just go to abc.net.au and check business out. for more of Michael Yander's. Thanks for the text. Charlie in Carlton says, why don't they make a broad-based inflation control mechanism rather than use interest rates? Well, agreed, Charlie. Agreed. There are other sensible ideas out there and the government won't take them. I do not understand why, and I think neither do you by the sound of it. All right, let's talk health. Here's an interesting piece of research. George Mellick, the neuroscientist, and is going to join us to talk about it.
2: Health.
1: Well, here's a fascinating medical mystery and one that seems to turn conventional wisdom on its head. For decades, researchers have known that smokers appear to have a lower risk of developing Parkinson's disease. Mm-hmm. Now, new research involving more than 500,000 people in China may offer a clue as to why. And it points to carbon dioxide, one of the toxic gases produced when tobacco is burned. The researchers found that people who regularly smoked had about a 30% lower risk of developing Parkinson's and, intriguingly, higher levels of carbon monoxide in the breath were also linked to a lower risk among people who'd never smoked. Could something in cigarette smoke actually be protecting the brain, and could that eventually lead to a new treatment for Parkinson's? Let's find out with George Mellick, who's Professor of Neuroscience at Griffith University. George, good evening to you. Welcome to Nightlife.
4: Thanks very much, Phil. It's great to be with you.
1: Now, smoking is not good for you. We know this. This is a counterfactual story, isn't it?
4: Oh, look, absolutely. And, you know, smoking is one of the worst lifestyle choices someone can actually make. But this is a really intriguing finding that we've known for some time, that people who smoke seem to be a slightly lower risk of developing Parkinson's. So we need to get to the bottom of that to try to understand why.
1: Mm. So we've isolated it. It's not a coincidental thing, is it? We've isolated that it is smoking that seems to be the key factor here.
4: Of course, like with all sort of studies of risk factors or epidemiological studies, they're very complex, very complicated. So, you know, first up, when this particular observation was made many years ago, decades ago, in fact, people automatically thought, well, yeah, maybe it's because people who smoke cigarettes die earlier and therefore they'd be less likely to develop age-related diseases like Parkinson's. And so that sort of makes sense, but that's not the case. When you control for the higher mortality of people who smoke, it does appear that people who smoke, and it's somewhat intriguing that there's a dose-dependent effect, so the more you smoke, the sort of higher that you seem to be protected against Parkinson's. But we have to be very careful about how we kind of talk about these types of things. I mean, smoking increases your risk of lung cancer and ischemic heart disease and stroke many times.
1: All sorts of other things, that's right.
4: And, you know, and it does lead to a higher mortality rate. But you know, controlling for those things, people who smoke might be at a 20 to 30% reduced risk of developing Parkinson's. But, you know, and even if we think about that, what's that mean? What's a 20 or 30% reduced risk? It means that rather than having a, you know, 2 or 3% chance of developing Parkinson's if you live to 60 or more, then your risk's, you know, 80% of that. So it could be, you know, 1 or 2%.
1: That's right, exactly.
4: So it's actually got to be, you've got to take these things into, you know, into perspective.
1: Mm. It's interesting is that the research focuses on carbon monoxide, which is, as we know, a deadly poisonous gas.
4: Yes, it is.
1: What might carbon monoxide be doing in the brain that could potentially protect against Parkinson's?
4: It's wondering if carbon monoxide is actually doing something itself or whether it's actually representing something else that's going on within the brain. If we go back to what this study actually shows, it's really quite an interesting study, is that, and the reason it's such an interesting study is that this particular research project, which is a very large project looking at over 500,000 people, Chinese adults, ranging from 30 up to, at the start of the study anyway, but 30 to around about 60 years of age. Mm-hmm. And they were actually started to be looked at in 2004 to 2012. And then they actually studied these people over 12 years. So it's a really massive study if you think about it.
1: Yeah.
4: And what they actually showed was that the people, you know, who were regular smokers at the start of their study, and then they were followed over that, you know, over a 12-year period, those people were slightly less likely to go on to develop Parkinson's disease relative to people who were non-smokers at the time of the start of the study. And that was a really interesting finding because that basically replicates many of the other studies that have been done in the past. Mm. The other thing that they found was that those people who were regular smokers, again, they had a 300% increased chance of developing lung cancer over that 12 years.
1: Oh, of course.
4: So, you know, and also an increased risk of ischemic heart disease and stroke, et cetera, and a reduced mortality. But the other thing that was really interesting was one of the other things that they looked at the beginning of the study was how much carbon monoxide they exhaled in their breath.
1: Mm-hmm.
4: So that was one of the interesting things, along with collecting a whole heap of other medical factors and other interesting lifestyle information from these over 500,000 people. They did a small breathalyzer type test using a meter that could actually assess how much carbon monoxide was being exhaled in their breath.
1: Mm-hmm.
4: And when they actually looked at that, the first thing they actually identified was that people who were smokers had a higher level of carbon monoxide in their exhaled breath. That had already been known in the past. But they actually saw that even those people who had never smoked in their entire life, people who had a relatively high level of carbon monoxide in their exhaled breath were also at reduced risk for Parkinson's. And it seemed somewhat similar to the effect they saw in the cigarette smoking group. And that was the hypothesis that, or the idea that came out of that was, well, does this carbon monoxide, independent of smoking, does this carbon monoxide seem to mark a increased or protective factor against Parkinson's? And so that was what's so interesting in this study, is it not so much that they replicated the well-known effect of sort of smoking as a risk, as a negative risk factor for Parkinson's, but this carbon monoxide was independent of smoking, also seemingly protective. And that's kind of the first time, particularly in such a large study, this has been identified.
1: Mm.
4: So why? That's the sort of, that's the,
1: like,
4: you know,
1: yeah, why?
4: Massive question, you know. Well, it's,
1: I mean,
4: you know,
1: as I say, carbon monoxide is a deadly poison, isn't it?
4: Yes, it is, but it's also, you know, something that's normally found in the body.
1: Yeah.
4: It's made, as we say, endogenously by the body, and it's a byproduct, you know, of normal functioning.
1: Mm-hmm.
4: And in fact, it's actually known to sort of be, if you like, a marker to some extent of what we call oxidative stress within the body. So, you know, your body's burning oxygen all the time, and as part of that, it also creates what we call reactive oxygen species, which are known to have some damaging effects. And it seems as if that when this oxidative stress occurs, there's also an increase in the level of carbon monoxide within the body. And sometimes low levels might be associated with kind of response in some way to this oxidative stress. And of course, high levels of carbon monoxide are very poisonous and can obviously kill you. One of the reasons is because carbon monoxide can bind to your hemoglobin, which is the molecule in your blood that usually transports oxygen around your body. So carbon monoxide is a very strong binding to hemoglobin. And so in a case where someone's inhaling carbon monoxide, obviously it's a very deadly thing. It reduces oxygen and it can cause you to, you know, can be toxic and can actually be deadly. But at small levels, obviously it's not. And what we're looking at in this study is actually how much is being exhaled in your breath. So again, it's
1: if you're not a smoker, why are you exhaling carbon monoxide?
4: Well, like I said, it's a you know, it's a normal molecule that's
1: found
4: within the body. Everyone's making carbon monoxide in their body regularly, and it's a normal, just a normal thing. It just so happens that when you measure it's, you know, you're exhaling it, then there's a different level in different people, and you know,
1: so
4: that's
1: people
4: a very
1: are
4: complex. So that's a complex question itself. Why is it that there's such different levels? And one of the main reasons is because people are exposed to different things in the environment, and so people are at different states, if you like, of oxidative stress.
1: If you live in a big polluted city like, you know, Beijing or Shanghai or in Nanjing or any of these, you'd be inhaling a lot of carbon monoxide, wouldn't you?
4: Yes, well, you would expect so. And in fact, in this particular study, which looked at 10 different regions across the whole of China, including urban and rural areas, interestingly, it was the rural areas that seemed to have a slight, but at least some of them, a higher level of carbon monoxide. And some of that's got to do with the type of fuel that those regions burn, particularly to just warm their houses and to cook and things like that. So, yes. That's and pollution itself is an interesting thing to consider. But you know, one of the main things that correlates with hot carbon monoxide in your breath was actually smoking, which is what we talked about at the start. But the interesting finding was it was in the people who didn't smoke, and even in people who had never been sort of exposed to passive smoke or anything like that, this particular really interesting association was identified.
1: Professor George Melex, with us, Professor of Neuroscience at Griffith University, and we're talking about this fascinating medical mystery, which seems to find that which we're like a lot of res well, the researchers seem to suggest that people smokers appear to have a lower risk of developing Parkinson's disease, but the research has been focused on carbon monoxide, which does seem to have some protective role, although we don't know why, do we?
4: No, we don't know why. And there's also, Phil, there's a lot of actually interesting work that's been done over the last decades trying to understand this really weird association between cigarette smoke and protection against Parkinson's. But of course, again, reiterating that smoking is a very dangerous
1: Yeah, of course.
4: lifestyle factor. But you know, cigarette smoke contains over 4,000 different compounds, different chemicals, many of which are very dangerous to the body. But you know, one of the things that it's in cigarette smoke is nicotine. And nicotine, one of the main drug ingredients, basically increases the level of dopamine in your brain, and neurochemical, which we know is deficient in people who develop Parkinson's. So there's been theories around the fact that smoking might increase the levels of dopamine in somebody's brain and therefore have like a treatment effect for people who would otherwise go on to develop Parkinson's. There's also many other chemicals in cigarette smoke that potentially might have an effect in your, you know, for your biology. And one of the ways I think of this, and I think the carbon monoxide story sort of is a little bit like this, is that what doesn't kill you makes you stronger. So if in fact you've got something that's in your body that's you know, inducing the response your body has to these oxidative stresses, it might just in some way protect you from the things that are going wrong in your body that lead you to develop Parkinson's. And I guess this is one of the hypotheses that, or the ideas that this new study from China is kind of leading us to think a little more. So now, is there a way that you can induce a small amount of this oxidative stress, you know, up your body's response to it, and in so doing, maybe protect yourself against some of the abnormal pathways that are engaged in someone who goes on to develop a disease like Parkinson's?
1: Just to be clear, this is not a reason to start smoking, people,
4: No,
1: because
4: definitely not.
1: but what is the way, what is the way forward here? How do you work on this? Because you can't really expose patients to carbon monoxide, can you?
4: No, you certainly can't, but you can expose cells in the laboratory and things like that to different chemicals, and you can look at their responses, which researchers do. And just to reiterate your kind of warning about not taking up smoking, there has also been quite a few trials looking at things like nicotine patches and other things in people with Parkinson's. And unfortunately, they make no difference. And in fact, they can sometimes make people with Parkinson's slightly worse. So we don't think it's the nicotine
1: Nicotine, right.
4: that's the thing that's having the protective effect. But there is ways to study this. And at least in the paper that was published, there was a suggestion that perhaps there's some kinds of therapies that might enable people to be maybe put under some sort of a slight reduction in oxygen, for example, and this kind of a treatment for a small period of time, which might increase the levels of carbon monoxide in their body. And they mentioned that there's been a couple of very minor trials that have ever been undertaken to have a look at this, but that's very much still work in progress. And I think there's a lot further to go before there's any
1: Sure.
4: therapy that would come out of this finding. And indeed, we need to understand more about whether this is also, whether this is a primary thing or whether it's a secondary to something else that's going on that might be

0: protective. So another issue with all of these kinds of epidemiological or risk factor studies is that just showing an association that definitely doesn't prove causation, or we can't say that this is a
1: No.
0: direct thing, and scientists need to spend a lot more time going into it and trying to work out what it all means.
1: Interesting. So fascinating, actually. George, back to the lab. Thank you. Appreciate it.
0: Thank you very much indeed.
1: Professor George Malik, Professor of Neuroscience at Griffith University.
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1: Yeah, thanks for the text too, by the way. Julie says, if you look at active musicians, there's no Parkinson's or dementia. Is that right, Julie? We're ignoring the evidence for music for mental health. Well, I'm sure there's a lot of evidence for music and mental health and good mental health. That's it, that is. After the upcoming war with AI, says my texter, the only thing left will be AM and high-frequency radio communication. So hopefully your show, Phil, can keep going after any apocalypse, and the quiz can keep going. And hopefully, Phil, you could inform people in surviving settlements about everything going on in the time after the apocalypse through the AM signal and old radios. That is my full and complete intention. I can assure you that is my full and complete intention. I wonder whether that is just as big a fantasy as we might think. 1-300-800-222. All right, Mighty Challenge is next. If you'd like to grab a line, 1-300-800-222. 25 questions in 5 categories. Answer question 25 and you will be a winner. All right, 1-300-800-222. Coming up straight after the latest news, we'll get into it. You know what? Someone's got to win, so, hey, it may as well be you.
4: 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We're live, local, and ad-free wherever you are. 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

0: Hello, this is ABC News with David Rowlands. International students would effectively be banned from bringing family members to Australia under Labor's long-awaited overhaul of the immigration system. Home Affairs Minister Tony Burke will announce the full details of the policy in the morning, outlining how the government plans to reduce migration to meet its own targets. While international student numbers are expected to be left untouched, the ABC has been told they will effectively lose the ability to bring their families to Australia under the crackdown. Mr. Burke has told Question Time that Labor needs to bring net overseas migration down.
1: To be able to work through this, we need to be able to make sure that we deal with the numbers. We need to make sure that we deal with the numbers overall and do so in a sensible, targeted way. That provides the easiest pathway through for the Australian economy.
0: Former federal Labor leader Bill Shorten is calling for a global agreement to slow the development of powerful artificial intelligence systems. It comes as leaked government documents show Labor is considering an opt-out copyright model that could allow AI companies to train on Australian creative work without individual permission. Recent safety incidents have also seen advanced AI models gain unauthorised access to external computer systems. Mr. Shorten says the risks are becoming serious enough to warrant international controls similar to those governing nuclear weapons.
2: I think the more that we hear from even the CEOs and the chief officers of these frontier laboratories of AI, I cannot help escape the conclusion that we may have built nukes with opinions.
0: Gaza's civil defence agency says at least 20 people, including five children, have been killed after the collapse of an apartment block weakened by previous Israeli strikes on Gaza City. About 100 others are believed trapped under rubble. The BBC's Yola Nell has the details.
3: The initial pictures that were fed into us show that the civil defence workers were just using their hands, really, to try to free a child who was trapped in the rubble, apparently alongside the dead body of a member of their family. And really, it took some time until the morning when UN agencies and Egyptian relief team were able to send some heavy lifting equipment and more survivors were brought out, but also, of course, a number of bodies as well.
0: The President of the European Commission, Ursula von der Leyen, has announced proposals for Canada to be made an associate member of the EU. She was giving her State of the Union address to the European Parliament with Canada's Prime Minister, Mark Carney, in attendance. He's been seeking alliances due to his country's trade war with the United States. In her speech, Ms. von der Leyen also announced plans for a new European Security Council.
4: We have discussed a leaders' format focused on the security of our continent with partners like Canada, Ukraine, the UK, Norway and others involved. This is even more urgent now, given the nature and scale of the risks at play.
0: Medics say a gold mine collapse in a remote area in Sudan has killed at least 67 people, the largest tragedy in a nation mired in a devastating war. The collapse took place at Al-Zara gold mine in West Kordofan province, which is controlled by the paramilitary Rapid Support Forces that have been fighting against the Sudanese military for over 3 years. The Sudan Doctors Network, a medical group tracking the war in Sudan, says the death toll could increase as rescuers continue to search for people who are trapped under the rubble. Back home, and a date has been set for the start of the Royal Commission into Victoria's construction sector, with its first hearing to be held next week. Costa Haritos has the details.
5: Commissioner Chris Karakas AC will deliver his initial remarks in the Melbourne Magistrates Court on Wednesday next week. He's been tasked with investigating the conduct of the CFMEU, construction companies and labour hire firms and criminal actors on Victoria's major projects. The government has also introduced a special prosecutor who will have the power to share relevant evidence with Victoria Police, IBAC and other state bodies. Premier Ben Carroll called the Royal Commission just hours into his leadership in July after his predecessor repeatedly dismissed the idea. It will be required to report back within 12 months.
0: You're up to date with the latest ABC News. 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
6: Western Australia's weather for Thursday: showers possible, mostly in the afternoon and early evening over the western Pilbara, inland parts of the lower west, central west, western Gascoyne, central wheat belt, great southern and south coast. Perth's weather for Thursday, sunny, winds northwest to northeasterly at 15 to 20 kilometres an hour, tending west-northwest around midday and becoming light in the late afternoon. An overnight minimum of 20 degrees before a forecast maximum of 29.
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0: Yes, well, hello, and how are you? Philip Clark with you on ABC, a local radio right across the country. This is Nightlife. We're into the third hour of the program. Thanks for dropping in. Good to have your company. It's 6 past midnight Eastern time. It's 6 past 10 in Western Australia. It's 24 to 12 in South Australia and the Northern Territory. We're right through the Pacific as well. 6 past midnight in Port Moresby. Tonga, Samoa, Port Vila and Tuvalu, Fiji and Kiribati. We're also should be getting us loud and clear, although we never get calls. I don't know why. 1-300-800-222 is the number. If you want to play the Mighty Challenge, that is up next. Give us a ring. Line's free. You'll get straight through if you want one. Text 0467922702 if you would like to do it that way. Mighty Challenge next, and issues of the day in the last hour of the program. Chance to have a good chat then. We could talk about tea drinking, didn't we? Did you catch that first hour of the program? It was fun. We might talk about that again in the last hour. Also, you might have some thoughts on the issues of migration. The government's making a big announcement at the press club tomorrow. Lee in WA, lots of texts about AI tonight too. Perhaps it's time to play in the year 2525 by Zaga and Evans. Remember that? When was that, an early 70s song, wasn't it? I'm trying to think when it came out. Yes, in the year 2025. If man is still alive, I think was a text from it. 1-300-800-222 is the number. All right, is everybody set and ready? Because if you are, you know what, so am I.
1: The Mighty Challenge.
0: Greg in Geelong says, when AI starts calling in as a contestant on the Mighty Challenge, the apocalypse has begun. I know, that is not going to be happening. That is not going to be happening. 1-300-800-222 is the number. All right, 25 questions in 5 categories. Our categories tonight are category number 1, science and nature. Science and nature. Category number 2, spicy stuff. Category number 3, off to the races. Category number 4, Australian companies. Category number 5, North American geography. All right, science and nature, spicy stuff, off to the races, Australian companies, North American geography. Glenn from Penrith is going to kick us off tonight. G'day, Glenn.
2: Glenn's opening the batting.
0: He is, yes.
2: Haven't done that for a while.
0: No, no. Well, you know, I can't remember whether you made a reasonable fist of it last time anyway, Glenn.
2: Probably not.
0: No. Rob says, by the way, Rob, normally from Irmington, is not ringing from the Pacific. He says it's 8 past 9 in Lima in Peru, where I'm listening. Good on you, Rob. How about that? Maybe they don't have radios in Tuvalu. Do you think? Maybe.
2: No idea.
0: Glenn, what do you like? Science and nature, spicy stuff, off to the races, North American geography, Australian companies.
2: Oh, I'll have to go off to the races.
0: Off to the races. Why not? Question number 1.
2: Sounds good. It sounds good.
0: Yes.
2: Whether or not, yeah, it could be a little bit of curly ones.
0: Well, you know what this challenge is like.
2: If I don't get it, I don't get it.
0: Which Formula One team have cars that race in a signature colour called papaya orange?
2: Red Bull.
0: Not Red Bull. Thanks, Glenn.
2: I'm going to get in trouble off my son in a minute because he's right into Formula 1.
0: Oh, he's an F1 fan, is he? Okay.
2: Yeah, he certainly is.
0: He's wondering why Oscar's not winning and the, what's the bloke's name? Antonelli, the young Italian fella's winning everything.
2: Hey.
0: All righty. See you, Glenn.
2: See you, buddy.
0: Bye. 1-300-800-222. Paul from Plain Nance. No, not correct. Ray in the Bay's got it. Ray in the Bay, a state of mind. Soft Dog says, I think first thing we need is a constitutional change that AI cannot be elected to Parliament. That's a good point, Soft Dog. Although, you know, the likelihood of a referendum getting up to change the constitution, you know, the likelihood of that is, like in this country, not very high. Tom from Hawthorne. G'day, Tom.
3: Good evening, Phil.
0: Evening. Off to the races. Yes, which Formula One team have cars that race in a signature colour called papaya orange?
3: I really hope it's Papara.
0: Is that your answer?
3: That's my answer.
0: Correct. Yes, it is. It's McLaren. Are you an F1 fan, Tom? Or...
3: No, I'm not. But I just think I just was second guessing myself as to what it could be. I thought it's too obvious to be McLaren. I thought, no, but it has to be.
0: Question number two. Off to the races.
3: We'll stick with this one, yeah.
0: In what year was the Sydney to Hobart first held?
3: Oh, God. This is going to take me back to my favourite pub down in Hobart, Shipwright Arms. There's a big picture of it up on the wall. I'm going to go 1928.
0: Not 1928. I agree with you about the Shipwright Arms, though, Tom. I've had many enjoyable beer in there myself.
3: One of my favourites. It's recommended to everyone down there.
0: Go on, you, Tom. See you, mate. Bye-bye. It is down on Constitution Dock in Hobart, a very atmospheric place anyway. There should be legislative change to prevent AI being used in campaign material, says my texter. Well, yeah, but I just, as I said last night, I just get no sense that any of our legislators have any appetite for putting any constraints on this thing at all. Trucker Ben from Beverly Hills says, Phil, you know how so many people that get on the quiz say, hey, their first cab off the rank? My late father was a cabbie right up to the grand age of 82. Mind you, he was hardly ever first cab off the rank at the bookend of his taxi career, as he was usually asleep. Steve and Deborah say, we're listening to you in Shanghai in China. China's the same time as Perth, where we're from. Loving the quiz, all the best. Oh, well, thanks, Steve and Deborah. Nice to have you on board. Steve from Frankston. G'day, Steve.
4: Oh, g'day, Phil.
0: Question number two. We're off to the races. In which year was the Sydney to Hobart first held? We could give you some latitude here, maybe. Plus or minus one.
4: All right. I think it was around World War II time. So I'll go with 1945.
0: 1945 is correct. Yes, it was. Funny time for it to start, in a way, when you think about it, isn't it? I don't know the history of it all, Steve, but...
4: Yeah, I had some...
0: The war was over. People wanted distraction, didn't they?
4: Yeah, actually, I had some ancestors who were lighthouse keepers in the middle of Bass Strait there many moons ago. They were the first keepers on Deal Island.
0: Oh, yeah.
4: Which are a lot of, I suppose, those entrants maybe crossed the paths there and turned into a... The RAF used it as a bombing practice place.
0: Oh, yeah.
4: After they automated the light there, yeah.
0: Yeah. No, I don't know. I mean, someone might know the history of it, but I guess it was that. Mind you, the war had just finished.
4: Yeah.
0: Question number three. Off to the races. You can move if you like.
4: Can I move? Like, what was it?
0: Australian companies, North American geography, science and nature, spicy stuff.
4: Maybe try Australian companies.
0: Australian companies? Why not?
4: Yes, please. Yeah.
0: Question number three. A whistled version of Islands in the Stream currently appears in TV ads for which Australian company?
4: Oh, that'd be one of the telephone companies, that bloke's walking really funnily, and everyone's walking kind of towards the sunset. I think it's Telstra.
0: Correct. Yeah, it is.
4: Yeah.
0: I think it's a really dumb ad, but anyway, but it's just...
4: kind of like Islands in the Stream, it always reminds me of Dolly Parton taking a bath.
0: Stop it, Steve.
4: Oh, sorry.
0: Question number...
4: This is G-rated at mid-up.
0: Exactly. Yeah. Come on. This is a family radio show, Steve. Question number four, we're in Australian companies.
4: maybe what was the, was there a spicy one?
0: Spicy stuff.
4: Can I jump across to spicy stuff?
0: You can. Question number four. Mm. Habanero chilies are named after the capital city of which Caribbean country?
4: Habanero. Oh. Well, that sounds, well, it sounds, I mean, phonetically, I think that'd be Cuban. That'd be Havana, wouldn't it?
0: Habanero chilies are named after the capital city of which Caribbean country?
4: Caribbean, I suppose. Well, I think Cuba's.
0: That's the one I want. Caribbean. Yeah. Cuba, exactly. Yeah. Cuba.
4: Yeah, am I right? Is that right?
0: Yeah, Cuba, exactly.
4: Yeah, Cuba, yeah. I don't know about the conditions of the workers there in the cigar factories, but hopefully they give them free cigars.
0: I would think the conditions for any workers in Cuba would be pretty poor, I must say.
4: Yeah, well, that carbon monoxide, like that last expert you had on from Griffith, it's interesting because those dopamine levels, people in Parkinson's are disproportionately addicted to the pokey machines because of the inability to predict the positive expectancy from the wins, so that they love it when they actually do win $2.20, you know, and five free spins.
0: Maria from Adelaide and Hobart says, Phil, the Shipwright Arms is in Hobart's in Battery Point, not Constitution Dock. Okay. I wonder, what's the one I'm thinking of then? I was a barmaid there in the early 80s. Great place to work, says Maria. Okay. I mean, I probably had a drink in the Shipwright Arms as well, but I suppose the one I'm thinking of is, anyway, I can't. It's there in Constitution Dock. There's a few pubs there. By the way, Steve, Phil, my other texter says, Phil, did you hear about this case in the Tassie courts and AI? Case law cited in the Supreme Court in Hobart, found to be hallucinated by AI, sparked calls for the resignation of members of the parole board by a judge advocate. Yeah, I heard about that. This is the case of Sue Neill Fraser, which I think is the most tremendous miscarriage of justice, but that's my point of view. She's out of jail now and is allowed to talk about her conviction, but it's a pretty terrible case, I would have thought. Now, Steve, question number five. We're in spicy stuff, if you like. Science and nature.
4: Can we jump over to the American geography, was it?
0: North American geography.
4: North American. So that would include Canada, I'm assuming, and possibly Mexico, because they are.
0: North American geography. Which river rises in British Columbia in Canada and flows into Alaska before emptying into the Bering Sea?
4: Oh. Oh, wow. That's, the river. I suppose it would, I don't know. I'm a bit stumped on that one. The Great Northern River.
0: Not the Great Northern River, Steve. Thanks, mate. See ya.
4: All right, cheers.
0: Bye-bye. Ration Brizzo says, I can only name it as the Shippies. Jeff and Hornsby's got the right answer here. those cigar workers in Cuba are Parkinson's free, though, says Soft Dog. Yeah, that Telstra ad is the worst ad on telly, says my texter. John from Mitcham says it's not as dumb as that Kia ad with the half bloke, half horse. Oh, yeah, that's really dumb. That Kia, have you seen that one? The Kia ad that's really dumb. Oh, dear. Luke in Brisbane. G'day, Luke.
5: Hello, Phil. I like that Kia ad.
0: Do you? Yeah. I hate it.
5: It just seems very artistic, and I don't know. It's something about the centaur. Is it the centaur, half man, half horse?
0: Is it the centaur? Is that the one we were after? Pegasus? Or I don't know. Oh, no, Pegasus was a horse. Yeah. Okay. Well, look, I mean.
5: the Telstra team, I think they had one too many sherbets.
0: They were definitely on the sherbets, weren't they? I mean, who came up with that thing? I mean, like, it's just, really? I entirely, I reckon they were on the funny backy myself when they were. anyway, maybe too many poppers or something of some kind. Question number five, we're in North American geography. Which river, Luke, rises in British Columbia in Canada, then flows into Alaska before emptying into the Bering Sea?
5: I don't know. I'll just guess the Edmonton River.
0: The Edmonton River. It is not, Luke, but thanks anyway, mate.
5: See you. No worries.
0: Bye. Yes, just back on that case of Sue Neill Fraser in Hobart. I mean, I don't know whether you're all familiar with that. I did an interview with a bloke some years ago who'd written a book about it. And I think it's quite clear from that the whole investigation of the thing was stuffed up. And, you know, people have their own views about what happened. But, I mean, it seems clear, I think, that pretty much it's known who committed the murder, and it certainly wasn't Sue Neill Fraser. 1-300-800-222, question number five. Carol says, I love the Toyota ad. Oh, bugger. Oh, yeah, that one, yeah. Yes, it might be. All right, now, where are we? Roz from Strathalbyn in the Fleurieu Peninsula. Hello, Roz.
6: Hang on. Can I please have a little ask? Okay, look, I know what river is because my grandfather was up there before World War II. Mm. It was the Yukon. But you talk about ads, right? Do you know who I really want to chop their heads off?
0: Who?
6: They are these three guys and they're in the sand and, oh, what's that stupid Trivago?
0: Oh, that... hotel booking site thing.
6: Yeah, but there's the three.
0: Oh, yeah,
6: men.
0: I know the one. Yeah.
6: If ever I wanted to have, look, I don't have homicidal thoughts, right? But I look at these three and I think, chop your heads off. I'll put a bucket over you and let the, honestly, they just get up my goat, right?
0: I agree. I agree.
6: And there is one more that really gets up my goat and it comes on every evening and I've never complained anything. Poo Glorious Poo. It's about something.
0: Oh, yeah, I hate that one too. That's about it's about dog God. Food. Dog food, yeah.
6: Yeah. And they put it on like when you want to eat your dinner.
0: I know, it's disgusting. I agree. No, I agree with you, Ross. I agree.
6: Those people should be shot and thrown into the sea.
0: CJ says, Phil, spare a thought for Telstra employees. They presumably have to watch that ad all day. Yeah.
6: Oh, my God.
0: Oh, thank you, Matt. People. That's it. Matt, originally from Hobart, now in Ocean Grove, says, I think you're thinking of the Hope and Anchor in Hobart. That's one I am thinking of, yeah. Very old licensed hotel. Now, Roz, question number five, which river rises in British Columbia in Canada, then flows into Alaska before emptying into the, before emptying into the Bering Sea? Your answer is?
6: The Yukon.
0: The Yukon, yes. The Yukon River.
6: Every time I hear of the Bering Sea, I think of those poor submariners back years ago, remember, with the Russians, and they're in the submarine, and they went down, and they it took ages, and they died in the Bering Sea. It was only about 20 years ago. It was horrible.
0: Let's move on. Question number six. We're in North American geography. You can move if you like.
6: Mm. Okay, North America, not too good.
0: Australian companies, science and nature, spicy stuff, off to the races.
6: Mm. Okay, let's go off to the races.
0: Off to the races. Question number six. In which sporting event does the winner wear the coveted maillot jaune?
6: Maillot jaune. I don't know, the cycling race. I've got no idea.
0: No good. All right, Roz, thank you. No idea is fine too. Chris from Nick from Budgie War in the Central Coast. You've been waiting on there. Hello, Nick.
7: Hey, Phil.
0: Hi. Off to the
7: pretty
0: race.
7: Glad that, pretty glad Roz doesn't have any homicidal thoughts.
0: I don't reckon you'd last long, would you, Nick? That's right.
7: I don't reckon at all. I'm probably on a hit list now.
0: Jeff the Truckie says the Telstra ad was genius because we all know it and the song and the company, it's done its job. Yeah, well, that's true. That's true. Karen from Mullumbimby says, turn your telly off. Yeah, well, that's true. Now, Nick, question number six. Yes. In which sporting event does the winner wear the coveted maillot jaune?
7: Well, yeah, I'm not too good on the languages, Phil, but I reckon it might be the Tour de France.
0: Correct, yes. The maillot jaune, the yellow jersey. Everyone would think my pronunciation was perfect, as it always is, Nick.
7: I thought that I was listening to SBS, mate.
0: Peter says that, by the way, that reminds me of the song North to Alaska. They crossed the Yukon River. Oh, yeah, that was, what's his name? Johnny Horton. Johnny Horton. North to Alaska. Go north, the rush is on. I'll be tempted to play that if you're not careful. All right, Nick, question seven. We're off to the races, if you like, or otherwise you can stay here. Oh, sorry, you can move. Spicy stuff.
7: Let's stay here.
0: Spicy stuff, science and nature. Here. No, we're staying in off to the races.
7: Yeah.
0: Question number seven. What distance is the longest Olympic running event held entirely on a stadium track?
7: Ooh, yeah. I can't remember how long the steeplechase is, but I'm going to say the 10,000.
0: Correct. Yes, the 10,000 metres is the longest race. What's that, 50 laps? Is it? No, 50. No, no, it can't be.
7: 400 metres, I think.
0: 400 metres, so it'd be 25 laps. 25 laps or something.
7: Yeah.

0: Too many.
1: Suzanne in Bendigo says, I totally agree the case of Sue Neill-Fraser was a complete miscarriage of justice. No, it's just terrible. Right up there with Lindy Chamberlain, I think. Nick, question number 8. Yes. We're in off to the races. One left there, otherwise you can move to Spicy Stuff, Spines and Nature, or Australian Companies, or North American Geography. Up to you.
0: Let's clean house with the races, mate.
1: Off to the races. Soft Dog says your pronunciation is better than Li Lin Chin. Ah, Soft Dog, you're stirring a very big pot there. Question number 8. Off to the races. On which racetrack would you find Murray's Corner, Griffin's Bend, and Forrest's Elbow?
0: I'm just going to go with the Bend, just outside of Adelaide there.
1: Oh, okay. No, it's not going to help. Thanks. Sorry, Nick. Thank you, mate. See ya later. Chris from Nelson Bay. Hello, Chris.
2: Good evening. How are you going, Phil?
1: Pretty good. Question number 8. Off to the races. On which racetrack would you find Murray's Corner, Griffin's Bend and Forrest's Elbow?
2: You'd find those at Bathurst.
1: On which racetrack?
2: Mount Panorama.
1: Correct. Yes, you would. Exactly. Mount Panorama at Bathurst is where you'd find Murray's Corner, Griffin's Bend, Forrest's Elbow.
2: Certainly is.
1: Conrod's Strait and other things. Yeah, go on.
2: Previous caller, Roz, I don't know if I'd go around her place for beef Wellington. That's about anything to do with advertising.
1: Yeah. Hey, Chris. Now, Roz, if you're listening, and I know you are, right, I hope you'll take this in the best possible spirit, Chris.
2: Sorry, Roz. I was too good. I couldn't pass it up.
1: Chris, I'll direct all legal papers to your address.
2: Yeah, absolutely.
1: Roz, everyone is saying, Roz, is, you know, you're not to be trifled with, and that's fair enough.
2: Absolutely. And when it comes to the advertising, to be honest, I might not go to the same lengths that Roz would. I think there's much quicker and more humane means of getting the job done.
1: Oh, dear. Question number... Yes, the old take you outside and shoot you.
2: I'm sure you can be much more gentle about the whole situation. I've done politics there for a while. We can knock them off quick enough. Don't worry about it.
1: John from Shenton Park says, why do the unhealthy fast food ads always feature very overweight consumers who should not be eating such heart attack-inducing foods?
2: I tell you, if they did, I'd never be stuck for a job. Jeez, I'd be doing some advertising.
1: Question number 9. Righto, what do you want to do here? Spicy Stuff, Science and Nature, Australian Companies, North American Geography.
2: I'll have a crack at North American Geography. Thanks.
1: North American Geography. Question number 9. California's Santa Clara Valley is better known by which nickname that includes the name of an element?
2: Yeah, Silicon Valley.
1: Correct.
2: Yep.
1: Silicon Valley. That area in and around San Francisco, I guess, is it?
2: Yeah, it's more Napa Valley kind of way, as I understand it. I think it's a little bit north.
1: Okay.
2: It's lovely wineries, too.
1: Okay. Question number 10. We're in North American geography.
2: All right, let's stick with it.
1: Okay, sticking with it. Lansing is the capital city of which Midwestern U.S. state?
2: Now that's going to be a toughie. Lansing, Midwest. It's going to be north, south, or middle. Chicago's Illinois. Let's go for Missouri.
1: Not Missouri. Thanks, Chris. No. See you, mate.
2: Bye.
1: See you. Bye. Thank you. My texter says, coming up next month, it's the last MotoGP at Phillip Island. Oh, yeah. Because the MotoGP is moving to Adelaide, isn't it, to that street circuit? Ray in the Bay's got the right answer to this one. 1300. Please tell Roz I'm not really from Budgie Boy. Oh, Nick. We may tell Roz as we wish. Trev from Surface Paradise. G'day, Trev.
3: Oh, hello, Philip.
1: Question number 10 we're up to. North American geography. Lansing is the capital city of which Midwestern U.S. state?
3: God, it's not a town anyone ever talks about, and that's why I haven't heard of it.
1: Yeah, I know.
3: I'm thinking of a Midwest state that doesn't seem to have a famous capital. I'll go Indiana.
1: No, it's not Indiana either. Thank you. It's not Indiana either. That's the thing with a lot of US states, isn't it? They have capitals that you ain't heard of. Richard in Hobart. Hi, Richard.
4: Hi, Phil.
1: Question number 10 we're up to. North American geography. Lansing is the capital city of which Midwestern US state?
3: Oh, God, it's not a town anyone...

0: Good evening, Philip. I think you're scraping the bottom of the barrel here for this one. But
1: it is a bit, isn't it?
0: But are you sure you weren't thinking about Customs House instead of the Hope and Anchor in Hobart?
1: No, what am I thinking of? I'm thinking of that one that where's the Art Hotel?
0: The Art Hotel.
1: Is it called the Art Hotel? I think it's called...
0: No, you've lost me with the Art Hotel. Custom House is right in the guts of it.
1: You know when you're standing out... Well, if I'm standing at looking out over Constitution Dock, right?
0: Yeah.
1: And on the far left-hand side, there's a row of... No, on the very far left-hand side of Constitution Dock, there's a pub over there. What's it called? That's a Hope
0: and... No, that is the Hope and Anchor.
1: That's the Hope and Anchor,
0: yeah. It's one of... Don't quote me on this, I think. The oldest hotel in Australia, or one of.
1: It is. I think that's right. It's got one of the oldest licenses ever.
0: The Art
1: Hotel's next door to it.
0: Oh, okay. Yes, I roughly know what you're talking about now. Yes. And just quickly on the Miss Fraser thing. Look, we all like our opinions, but look, I don't know if I'm even allowed to say this on radio, but I had some inside information there a very long time ago, and there were things that weren't able to be brought up in court that the investigators were doing that weren't able to be portrayed with what she was doing to cover things up. So I have a different version of the
1: Yeah, I know.
0: Do,
1: yeah.
0: But let's not go. I don't think we can go there. So
1: no, let's not do that. But
0: anyway, opinions. I appreciate yours, but mine's different. But anyway.
1: Question number 10, Richard. We're in a North American geography. Lansing is the capital city of which Midwestern US state?
0: I wish I could have a guess of some sort. Thank you very much. Have a great evening.
1: See you later. Bye-bye. 1-300-800-222 is the number. Sam from Harvey in WA. G'day, Sam.
2: Morning, Philip. How are you?
1: Pretty good, Sam. Yeah, not bad.
2: I knew one of the questions so far, the Yukon River.
1: Yes, Yukon.
2: Yeah, Johnny Horton song.
1: Johnny Horton song, North to Alaska.
2: Yeah. So what's the question, please, Philip?
1: Lansing is the capital city of which Midwestern US state?
2: Oh, probably wrong. I'll say Connecticut.
1: Not Connecticut. No. Sorry, Sam.
2: All right.
1: Thanks, mate. Bye-bye. Not Connecticut. Jim in Perth. G'day, Jim.
3: Oh, I'm sorry. I can't beat you there.
1: No good? No good.
3: Thank you very much.
1: Okay, thank you. All right. What about Mike in Oak Park? G'day, Mike.
4: It was on north to... Oh, was that me?
1: North to Alaska and go and north.
4: The love is on.
1: North. The rush is on.
4: The rush is on. You've got to take some and win some and lose some. Lansing, named after one of the main companies, Altec Lansing, who were famous for loudspeakers.
1: Oh, yeah.
4: JBL, JB Lansing, and I think the answer is Minnesota, but I could be wrong.
1: It's not Minnesota. No. Sorry, Mike. Thank you, mate. No, it's not Minnesota. Jeff from Subiaco says West Africa's got nothing on Midwest America. Margo in North Adelaide, the Henry Jones Art Hotel. That's right. That's the one you were thinking of. Yeah, that is the one I was thinking of. Loz in Lynham. G'day, Loz.
5: Hello there.
1: Question number 10. Lansing is the capital city of which Midwestern US state?
5: Well, I've got an answer that straight away came to me, except the state I have in mind, it's very northerly. I would probably just call it in the northeast of America. But Lansing's in Michigan as far as
1: correct.
5: I'm aware.
1: Yes, it is. It is in Michigan. Yeah, that's probably fair to say, I guess. That's true. Yeah, anyway, Lansing is the capital city of Michigan. Question number 11. What do you want to do? North American geography is where we are, but you can move to Australian company, science and nature, spicy stuff.
5: Stay here where we are, thank you.
1: North American geography. Question number 11. Which major river forms the natural border between Texas and Mexico?
5: Oh, they call it the Rio Grande, I'm pretty sure.
1: Correct. The Rio Grande, yes, or the Rio Grande, that's to give it its Spanish pronunciation. Question number 12, one left in North American geography, if you like.
5: Yes, thank

0: Flag Mountain is the southernmost mountain in which North American range?
1: Well, I don't know very many North American ranges, so I'll have to say, the Rockies or the Appalachian Mountains. The Rockies or the Appalachian. Stick with your gut, Lawrence. Go the Rockies.
0: Not the Rockies, Loz.
1: No.
0: Thank you, mate. Bye-bye. Not the Rockies. Carol says the ship from Melbourne to Tassie was announced yesterday. Is that going now? They fixed up the wharf and everything? Philip from Congress says, yes, Phil, the new Adelaide street circuit. It's somewhat annoying the locals because they're having trees cut down, destroying part of the surrounding iconic parkland. Yeah, this was Mr. Malinowskis, wasn't it, announced that he'd snagged the MotoGP from Phillip Island, which has been a tremendous venue, great racetrack too. 1-300-800-222 is the number. Play back-to-back Johnny Horton, Phil, running beer in North to Alaska. Didn't he also do Sink the Bismarcks as well? They're tremendous tracks. All righty. Dave in Mokopane, South Africa, says, Phil, next week the Yukon will be renamed the Trump River. Yeah, probably. Matt from Reservoir is with us.
2: No.
0: Yes, Matt.
2: North America.
0: Well, you can get this because the answer, I think, is, in a sense, been given. Flag Mountain is the southernmost mountain in which North American range?
2: I was really hoping some other people might narrow it down. But before I probably get this wrong, can I – was it Lansing, Michigan? Was that the answer?
0: Lansing in Michigan, yeah.
2: Oh, yeah, good, all right. Well, at least I –
0: probably were not entirely accurate by describing it as a Midwestern state. Oh, I don't know.
2: Well, I've got Michigan's mid. It is Midwest.
0: Call those states Midwest, don't they? Yeah.
2: It's also it's industrial Midwest, I think.
0: Yeah.
2: I was like the previous caller. I could probably have only named three mountain ranges, but
0: one of them's out of contention because it's not the Rockies.
2: No, and then I was thinking quite Midwest myself and thinking some other I was thinking a line from a musical, but I won't get you to take me back to the Black Hills, so I'll go the Appalachians.
0: Correct. The Appalachian Mountains, that's true. My texter says, aren't they also cutting down trees in Adelaide for the LIV Golf Tournament, which will probably die before the trees? Well, the LIV Golf Tournament is dead, isn't it? LIV Golf's dead anyway.
2: Are they cutting trees down just for that? That sounds
0: They're making a new golf course, and I think they're expanding an existing golf course, and I think they are cutting down trees to make it a bit bigger too.
2: If you want to make an omelette, you've got to break a few eggs.
0: Chipper on King Island says, I wish the spirit of Tasmania would come to King Island because I hate flying.
2: Never been to King Island. Always wanted to go.
0: Yeah. Well, I used to live there.
2: A really mentor of mine was born on there.
0: Who?
2: You'd probably know him, Phil. It's a bit of a throwback, though.
0: An early mentor.
2: It was mine, not yours.
0: Yeah.
2: Would have just been a midlife mentor for you. Barney Cooney. Did you ever know Barney?
0: I did know Barney Cooney. Yes. Mm. Yeah. Okay.
2: Great man.
0: Yeah, he was a good fella, Barney, wasn't he? He was.
2: Mm,
0: yeah.
2: One of the best.
0: I agree
2: first
0: with that.
2: Boss. First boss.
0: I agree with that. Right,
2: in Curry.
0: There's no more in Curry. Yes, well, there's not many other places on King Island other than Curry. Deborah from the Grove says, please don't share these tremendous tracks for Philip. Deborah, you're goading me to play Johnny Horton. I know you are. Question number 13. So no more North American geography. We've got Australian companies, science and nature, spicy stuff.
2: Australian companies. Let's bomb out on that.
0: Australian companies. Mike Cannon-Brookes and Scott Farquhar are the founders of which multinational software company?
2: Oh, Atlassian, and we've got to get a Double Bay Jesus reference in there.
0: Correct. yes, Atlassian. They're founders of, they've made squillions of dollars out of software that no one seems to understand what it does. But anyway, if you're in business, apparently you do. Question number 14. We're in Australian companies, if you like. Australian company claims that 13 swimming records at the Sydney Olympics were set by athletes wearing their swimwear?
2: Oh, their swimwear. I thought this was going to be a tricky Gina question.
0: Tricky, Jeff. You'll get me into trouble. Just
2: no, no.
0: You're on
2: right,
0: your
2: no,
0: best behaviour. Be on your best behaviour here. Yeah.
2: What would Barney Cooney do?
0: I know what he'd do, but that's right.
2: He'd be something gracious and cutting without anyone realising it.
0: Which Australian company claims that 13 swimming records at the Sydney Olympics were set by athletes wearing their swimwear?
2: I'm going to go with the obvious one, but I'm worried it's a trick question. Speedo.
0: Correct. Speedo. Oh. Yeah.
2: Didn't even know if they were still Australian.
0: How long was Barney in the Senate for?
2: Elected 84 and took up his term in 85.
0: That's right.
2: And finished up on the 30th of June 2002.
0: That's right. So he was there
2: for his last 18 months.
0: All right. Yeah. No, very good fella.
2: If you haven't had a chance, he's when he passed away a couple of years ago, one of his final things was to get Frank Vincent to help him write his Royal Commission aged care submission.
0: Mm.
2: Actually, terribly moving and touching. It's in The Age. Have a look when you have a chance.
0: Mm. Okay. Thank you. My texter says it's totally disgusting how many trees are coming down in Adelaide. We cannot afford this. Paul from Plainlands wants me to play the Bismarck. I do too. Mick from Scottsdale in northeast Tassie. That's a nice part of the world, Mick. Says, morning, Phil. Please play a Johnny Horton song, The Bismarck, or North to Alaska for me on the drive home from the afternoon shift. I may well consider it.
2: I don't know. Who is Johnny Horton?
0: Oh, well, do you have something waiting for you? Question number 15. Deborah from the Grove is racing to the kitchen to shut the radio down. Question number 15. I'll give you a warning, Deb. We're in Australian companies, Matt. Do you want to stay here?
2: Yeah, no, let's push on.
0: Which Arnott's biscuits were turned into a series of children's books in 2006?
2: Arnott's biscuits turned into children's books. Oh. Now I've got to think about all my Arnott's biscuits. I've been known to consume a couple here and there. I can't imagine a double coat Tim Tam being a children's story. I've got TikToks. Are they TikToks, the little ones with the clocks? Was that Arnott's?
0: Is that your answer?
2: Yeah, it's a bad answer, isn't it?
0: Not correct. No.
2: Oh.
0: See you.
2: Robbed.
0: See you, Matt.
2: Robbed.
0: See you, Matt. Bye-bye. Bye-bye. Yes, Chipper, I think if the ferry did dock at King Island, they'd need a much bigger wharf than the one they've got, I think, wouldn't they? Betty in Dapto. Hello, Bet.
3: Hello, Phil. How's things?
0: Oh, things are pretty good, Betty. Yeah. You'd be a fan of Johnny Horton, wouldn't you?
3: Yes, and I like the song, and I thought the movie'd be really good, but it's a terrible movie. Boring and...
0: Oh, is it? Oh, I didn't realise. I don't think I've ever seen the movie.
3: Yeah, it's got the same name, North to Alaska.
0: Oh, okay.
3: Terrible movie.
0: Oh, okay. Who was in it, Ben?
3: I can't tell you that, no.
0: Oh, okay.
3: It's a long, long time since I saw it, but I was very disappointed.
0: Hmm.
3: I can remember some movies I saw years ago who, you know, Susan Haywood and Dana Andrews and those people, because they were nice movies.
0: Yeah.
3: And I love Bette Midler. She's beautiful, isn't she?
0: She is, Boo. She is beautiful. Betty, beautiful singer too. Bet, Australian companies, which Arnott's biscuits were turned into a series of children's books in 2006?
3: Oh, I thought something, an answer for this a while ago, but I've forgotten it, so I'll have to pass. I'm like the no idea. That poor old dear gets a bad doing, doesn't he?
0: Which one?
3: We say no idea. The poor old dear's got no eyes.
0: Oh, no idea. No idea does get a bad rap. That's true, Bet. Good on you. Thanks, Betty.
3: Talk to you later. Bye.
0: See you. Bye-bye. Yes, Betty from Dapto. Suzanne in Bendigo says, we used to swim from the Curry Wharf to the beach. Okay. Good on you. Chipper reckons Grassy Harbour could handle the ferry. Oh, maybe. Maybe that's true, actually. Grassy Harbour probably could, actually, because, yeah, they had ships in there for the mine, didn't they? Sue reckons the best Johnny Horton song is Battle of New Orleans. Oh, yeah, that's pretty good too. They're all good, Sue, are they not? Ian from Dover in Tassie. G'day, Ian.
4: Good morning.
0: Morning. Which Arnott's biscuits were turned into a series of children's books in 2006?
4: You may as well have asked me a Harry Potter question.
0: Well,
4: I'll try. I'll have a guess for teddy bear biscuits.
0: Yeah. Yes. What are they called?
4: Tiny teddies.
0: Correct. Yes.
4: Oh,
0: look at that. Exactly. Exactly.
4: Harry Potter question.
0: Look at that. Look at that. Out of nowhere, Ian comes roaring through. Tiny.
4: I've had a very dry run for the last week or two.
0: You have. I've felt bad for you, Ian. You know, you know, I mean.
4: Don't feel bad for me.
0: I'm not saying how bad I felt. I mean, you know, I'm not. No, I don't want to exaggerate here, Ian, but. Question 16. We're in Australian companies. We've got one left there, if you like. Otherwise, we could move.
4: Let's spin around and have a look at the other topics, please.
0: Okay. Science and nature, spicy stuff. That's it.
4: Science and nature.
0: No one's had a crack here yet.
4: Here I go down mine.
0: Down he goes. Philip from Cogra says, Phil, is it true that Johnny Horton is your audience's favourite singer? Oh, Ian from Dover loves Johnny Horton, I could tell.
4: Oh, no, North Alaska.
0: Oh, yeah. Of course we do. Everyone does.
4: Yes.
0: Question 16. Science and nature. We're just exchanging details with Johnny Horton's agent right now for him to make an exclusive appearance.
4: Oh, good.
0: Science and nature. Hands
4: that, that might be a Phil from the Manning. Phil from the Murray.
0: No, Kim from the Murray.
4: Kim from the Murray. He could do one of those.
0: Oh, I don't think, but I don't think his voice would go with that, would it? Now, Kim's a basso profundo. I mean, Johnny Horton's a more of a tenor, isn't he?
4: A long time since I was a musical expert.
0: North to Alaska. See, Kim would be going north to Alaska.
4: Ooh, that sounds better. I like it already. Anyway.
0: We could ask him. I don't think he would go. Anyway, question 16. But you're right, some good Alaskan song would be good for him because, I mean, his voice would suit that. That's true. Question 16, science and nature. Hantavirus is primarily transmitted to humans after contact with what creatures?
4: Bats.
0: No.
4: It's
0: the other one. Thanks. Yeah. Thanks, Ian.
4: See ya.
0: Barb says North to Alaska had John Wayne, Stuart Granger, Fabian, plus a youngish lady. Pretty dismal movie, like Betty said. Old men vying for a younger lady. Ugh, yuck. Fabulous song, though. Yeah, no, excellent. Carlos says my car got stolen last night. That's bad news, Carlos. Karen from Mullumbimby says, I've never even heard of Johnny Horton. Oh, that's a very sad thing. We'll remedy that very quickly. Anne-Marie from Dandenong. Hello, Anne-Marie.
5: Hello, Phil. Did I hear you saying about Running Bear? Is that one of his songs as well?
0: I know. Yeah, I don't know whether Johnny Horton sang that. Or maybe he did. Okay. I didn't say that. No.
5: Don't play it because as soon as I hear those drums, I get a conniption. It just sends me off. I used to have to work in a retail supermarket back in the 80s, and as soon as I heard those drums, that was the end of me.
0: Isn't Running Bear's got a bit – I think the lyrics of Running Bear are a bit sus these days, aren't they?
5: I think everything's a bit sus about that
0: everything's
5: song,
0: a bit,
5: but anyway.
0: That's true.
5: I was hanging out for, Bing Crosby to come on with the Christmas tunes, I'll tell you.
0: All righty, question 16. We're in science and nature. Hantavirus is primarily transmitted to humans after contact with what creatures? Not bats. Hantavirus.
5: Horses?
0: Not horses. No.
5: Of horses.
0: No.
5: Goodbye.
0: No, of courses, yes, no. Leroy says, yeah, Running Bear's Johnny Preston. That's right. Okay. Soft Dog says, tell Carlos the buses are running on time. Soft Dog, that's very harsh. That is very harsh. Thank you, David from Baker's Hill. Yes, Running Bears was sung by Johnny Preston. Jane from Hambush has got the right answer here. Vando's on the road. G'day, Vando.
6: Hey, g'day, Phil. How are you?
0: Pretty good. Hantavirus is primarily transmitted
6: I reckon it's a fruit bat. Am I right?
0: No, you're wrong. It's not a fruit bat. No. AJ from Bayview and Tassie. G'day, AJ.
7: G'day, Phil. How are you? Hi, Phil.
0: Question 16. Hantavirus is primarily transmitted to humans after contact with what creatures?
7: Ooh. No, you don't answer questions. You don't list the answers.
0: No.
7: That's not very Delroy-ish, you know. No. Anyway.
0: That was a long time ago, AJ.
7: He established the entire genre and you carry that mantle
0: That's
7: forward.
0: True.
7: I hope you pass it on one day, but not for 2 years. Thanks a lot, mate.
0: See you, bye. Not for 2 years. Why did he put it 2 years in it? Milo says, I heard a rumour that Dave's disc this week was going to be Johnny Horton. I could be wrong. No. Some other wag has just texted me saying, well, it won't be Ed Sheeran either. Will it? No. See what happened to Ed Sheeran. All of his backing band and all of his support acts have all cancelled on him for his US tour. The whole thing's in disarray because Macklemore, the rapper, was chucked off his tour for supporting Palestine. Fitzy in Coogee. G'day, Fitzy.
8: Hey, g'day.
0: Question 16. We're in Science and Nature. Hantavirus is primarily transmitted to humans after contact with what creatures? Not bats.
8: I'll have a bad guess and say rats. Like
0: correct.
8: Plague.
0: Yeah.
8: It is.
0: Yeah, okay. Rodents, rats or mice, yeah.
8: Yeah, right.
0: All right, we're in Science and Nature. We can
8: I've got a piece of trivia about that, actually, if you want to hear it.
0: Mm-hmm.
8: You know how back in the day, women traditionally didn't had cats and they were single, and cats kept the rodents away. They didn't get the plague. And people thought, oh, these people are a bit witchy. And that's why when you see witches depicted, they're often with a cat.
0: Is that right?
8: Yeah.
0: Well, there you go. Thanks, Fitzy. Question 17, what do you want to do? Science and Nature, spicy stuff, Australian companies?
8: I'll go science, thanks, yeah.
0: Science and Nature. After the moon, what's the brightest object in the night sky?
8: I'll have a bad guess again and say... Venus.
0: Correct.
8: Oh, okay. Yes.
0: Venus. After the moon, the brightest object in the night sky is Venus. All righty. Fitzy, question number 18, staying in science and nature?
8: Yeah, let's stay there, Phil, yeah.
0: Alphabetically, which of the noble gases comes first?
8: Well, I'll say argon.
0: Correct.
8: Oh, brilliant.
0: Argon. Now, this is a bit of a run.
8: Yeah, this is my PB. I've broken the two streak.
0: Yeah, three in a row. Nice work, Fitzy.
8: Three in a row. I'm worried about it. I should quit now.
0: Gee whiz. Soft Dog says, can you get Eric onto that cat and witches stat? I'm not sawing Eric onto you. Fitzy, question number 19, science and nature.
8: Yeah, science and nature.
0: What was the first human organ to be successfully transplanted?
8: A kidney.
0: Correct.
8: Very
0: good. A kidney, yes.
8: Yeah, so I think it's one of those organs that you can make a mess of and no one's going to blame you too much. Leave the heart for later.
0: Oh, yeah. Oh, Amanda, it did too, yes. Phil, I think Carlos's joke went over your head. Oh, yeah, that's true. Sorry, Amanda, I didn't care. Yes, all right. I'm easily duped, Amanda. Thank you. Fitzy, question number 20, which would be five in a row for you.
8: Five in a row. Wow.
0: Wow. Science and nature?
8: Yeah, sure.
0: What's the usual colour of a copper sulfate solution?
8: I think this run comes to an end. Copper sulfate, we'll say blue.
0: Blue is correct. Blue is correct. A copper sulfate solution, yes, is blue. Five on the trot. Wow.
8: Yeah, wow.
0: And we've got 1, 2, 3, 4.
8: You know, Phil, actually, with the kidney, I know a girl. I met a girl who gave away a kidney to a friend.
0: Oh yeah.
8: He got out, and she was in hospital for 2 months with an infection.
0: Oh no.
8: Horrible and really fit girl. Really fit girl. Couldn't believe it.
0: Did she come good?
8: She came good. I met her in the gym. She was a friend of a friend, and she said if she knew it was going to be that bad, she might have had second thoughts. They weren't related. I think it was a neighbour. And she thought, yeah, I'm fit. I can give away a kidney.
0: Wow.
8: He was running around and mm-hmm. she was stuck in hospital.
0: That's an amazingly generous thing to do.
8: Amazing.
0: I mean, I know you can live on one kidney, but I mean, there'd be something in the back of your mind saying, well, it's a whole lot better to have two, isn't it?
8: Yeah. And she was in a really bad way. They were saying kind of death's door situation.
0: Wow. But
8: not to put anyone off giving away a kidney. I'm sure that's a rare case.
0: Question number 21. Five to go. There are four in Spicy Stuff and one in Australian companies.
8: Let's go Australian companies.
0: Australian companies. The jingle for which Australian dessert was added to the National Film and Sound Archives Registry in 2008?
8: The aeroplane jelly?
0: Yes, of course it was aeroplane jelly, wasn't it? I like it for breakfast, for lunch and for tea, or is that Vegemite? I can't remember. Fitzy, I'll put you on hold because we've got to go to the news, but well done. That's six on the trot. He's doing well. See you after the news.
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10: This is ABC News with David Rowlands. Former Defence Minister Christopher Pyne is warning that artificial intelligence could prove harder to control than nuclear weapons. His comments come amid growing calls for governments to slow the development of advanced AI systems and introduce stronger international safeguards. Mr. Pyne says that unlike nuclear weapons, AI is already widely accessible and rapidly evolving, making it especially difficult to contain.
11: At least with nuclear weapons, it's regulated by the countries who have them. Also, it's very, very hard to make a nuclear device. One of the problems with AI is that it's ubiquitous, it's available to everyone, and it's not in the least bit regulated at all, and no one seems to be in the least bit interested in getting it under control.
10: More than 20 people are being killed after a building housing displaced Palestinian families collapsed in Gaza City. Nick Parmeter reports.
12: Palestinians in Gaza City bury their loved ones just hours after they died, with the building housing them collapsing. The building had been partially destroyed in an Israeli strike earlier in the Gaza war, although at this stage it's unclear what caused the collapse. Such incidents have become a major hazard in Gaza, where the majority of buildings have been damaged or destroyed. There's been no reconstruction work since the ceasefire of nearly a year ago. Israel has said that it won't allow any rebuilding until Hamas disarms.
10: The head of the European Commission says she wants Canada to become the first associate member of the EU after Prime Minister Mark Carney spoke of seeking a unique alliance with the bloc following deteriorating relations with the US. The BBC's Nick Beake explains.
13: We don't quite know what this would look like, this associate membership. It would probably take years for it to come into existence. There's no such provision in EU law at the moment. And all the countries currently in the club would probably have to approve this. And all the while, you've got a waiting list of other countries, particularly in the Western Balkans, who want to get in. So it is certainly a striking political message today from Ursula von der Leyen.
10: Another eight cases of the H5 bird flu strain have been detected in New South Wales. The new infections have been found in greater crested terns in the Sydney suburbs of Randwick in the eastern suburbs, Cronulla and Port Botany, as well as Milton, Berry, Kiama and Foster on the state's coastline. A minor bird in Berry has also been confirmed to have the variant, taking the state's total cases to 40. New South Wales Deputy Chief Veterinary Officer Dr. Rhys Powell says he expects the virus to continue spreading.
14: I think if you look overseas, you've seen that there has been significant numbers of deaths in a large number of wild bird species overseas, and I honestly can't see that we will be any different. We are doing what we can to minimise the impact on biodiversity and the ecology of New South Wales, but I am sort of starting to expect that we'll see dribs and drabs of dead birds at the very least moving up and down the coast.
10: New research suggests the collapse of Australia's indigenous population after colonisation was on a scale comparable with the demographic devastation seen across the Americas. Researchers estimate about 2.2 million First Nations people were living in Australia in 1788, with only about 7% of that population remaining roughly 70 years later. Flinders University Professor of Global Ecology, Corey Bradshaw, says the scale of the decline points to an extraordinary combination of disease, displacement and frontier violence.
15: The degree of the catastrophe that occurred to get down to, you know, tens of thousands by the mid-19th century, you would have to have lost, you know, 90% of the population in about 70 years. It's on par with the kinds of numbers we sort of see in North and South America with the arrival of Europeans through the spread of disease and, of course, massacres.
10: Victoria's Royal Commission into alleged corruption in the state's construction sector will hold its first hearing next week. Jason Katsaris reports.
16: On Wednesday, Commissioner Chris Karakas will open the inquiry in the Melbourne Magistrates Court. Premier Ben Carroll called the Royal Commission in July after former Premier Jacinta Allen dismissed the idea. Commissioner Karakas, a former South Australian Chief Justice, will investigate the conduct of the CFMEU construction companies and labour hire groups on Victoria's major projects. A special prosecutor will also have the power to share evidence with Victoria Police, IBAC and other state bodies. The inquiry, which has a $50 million budget, will report back to government by August 20 next year.
10: ABC News.
17: Western Australia's weather for Thursday: showers possible, mostly in the afternoon and early evening over the western Pilbara, inland parts of the lower west, central west, western Gascoyne, central Wheatbelt, Great Southern and south coast. Perth's weather for Thursday: sunny, winds northwest to northeasterly at 15 to 20 kilometres an hour, tending west-northwest around midday and becoming light in the late afternoon, an overnight minimum of 20 degrees before a forecast maximum of 29.
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0: Yes, well, hello and how are you? 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Last hour of the program, 1:06 Eastern Time, 11:06 in Western Australia, South Australia and the Northern Territory, 24-1. Good to be with you. All right, coming up in this hour, we're going to finish up the Mighty Challenge and then we've only got four questions there. And then into our issues of the day. Look, there's plenty of things around and you might like to raise some yourself. Love to continue that tea drinking conversation we had in our first hour of the program, which we could do as well. John from Mitcham on the text line, terrific effort, hard questions, not all, but six in a row is brilliant. No, that's true. Fitzy from Coogee is up on deck. We'll get to him in a second. Terry from Armidale says, Phil, please correct your comment about Macklemore. About Macklemore. He was not cancelled because he supports Palestine. He's welcome to support whoever he pleases. The issue is the audience had paid a lot of money to attend a music event, but were made to sit through a political rant which included background images of Palestinian flags and other associated images. Thank you. Thank you, Terry. Is that the full story, Terry? From what I read, it was also there was a push from the owners of stadiums where the concerts were to be, which had an influence on the matter too. But whatever, however it was, Macklemore seemed to be blaming Ed Sheeran for kicking him off the tour, which Ed Sheeran says is not right. But anyway, Macklemore is off the tour. But as a consequence of which, Macklemore is off the tour and Ed Sheeran's support acts and band have also decided that they will cancel themselves off it as well. So whether it goes ahead seems to be a moot point at this stage. Charlie at Umina says, Phil, what do you think about Elon Musk saying everybody will be just on a common wage in the future and there will be no need to work? I don't think I like that. It's going to cause civil unrest and uprising. Yes, well, best not to ask me about Elon Musk, Charlie, at Umina, I would think. But the idea of the universal basic income has been around for a very long time. It has been actually tried in a couple of places in the world with some pretty mixed and unclear results, none of them a raging success, it has to be said. All right, is everybody ready? Because there's a little matter we need to conclude called
1: The Mighty Challenge.
0: Fitzy from Coogee was up on deck. He had six in a row. Fitzy, what's going on?
2: Yeah, I know. You wouldn't read about it, would you?
0: No. No, you wouldn't. We're in spicy stuff. There's four left, okay?
2: Okay, brilliant.
0: Cholula hot sauce from Mexico is sold in bottles that have a distinctive lid made from what?
2: This is where the run comes to an end. We'll say wood.
0: Correct.
2: Okay.
0: Wood is correct. Where'd that come from?
2: What else could you think? I mean, like, I don't know. I'm not an authority on lids, but outside of plastic, I'm not really sure. Maybe metal, something.
0: Question number 23. Which spicy Chinese chicken and peanut dish is believed to derive its name from a governor of Sichuan province?
2: I think this is where it comes to an end. Chicken. I saw those. You have them in the skewers, don't you? Chicken. No, I'll just pass on this one. Thanks, Phil.
0: Thanks, Fitzy. Good on you. Bye bye. Pretty good effort, eh? Seven on the trot. Nice work, Leroy and Penrith. Glenn in Frankston. G'day, Glenn. Hi, Glenn.
3: Phil.
0: G'day.
3: How are you, mate?
0: Yeah, good.
3: All the best for Friday night. Confident?
0: Yes. Well, I got my ticket. No, I'm not confident. No, I'm not. Because you know, my heart says, well, I wish, but my head says, you know, all other things being equal, you know, the Swans are a big underdog for this one. You'd think.
3: Yeah, look, as we said last time we spoke about a couple of weeks ago, I think The mind's an amazing thing, and they've got a belief now. So
0: that's true. That is true.
3: And if they come with the intensity they bought last time, Fremantle can be a little fragile at finals.
0: That is true. All these things are true. And this is the glory of sport, isn't it, Glenn? It's a team game, and the glory of sport is that stuff can happen. Anyway, let's hope so. Let's hope so. Hey, look, if Freo gets through and wins the whole thing, that wouldn't be sad for me either, you know.
3: Yeah, I think a lot of people would be happy to see them win one.
0: I think so.
3: Before. Yeah.
0: I think so too. All right, question number 23. We're in spicy stuff. Which spicy Chinese chicken and peanut dish is believed to derive its name from a governor of Sichuan province?
3: Is it Kung Pao chicken?
0: Correct.
3: Yeah.
0: Kung Pao chicken. Nice work. Okay, there's only two left.
3: Hey, good on you.
0: Villahermosa is the capital of which Mexican state that shares its name with a type of spicy sauce? Villahermosa is the capital of this Mexican state, and the state also shares its name with a type of spicy sauce.
3: I think Tabasco. Yeah, Tabasco. I'll go Tabasco.
0: Tabasco is correct. Yeah.
3: Gee whiz.
0: Wow. Glenn.
3: Yeah, thank you.
0: Forget Friday night, Glenn. What about Wednesday night? Question 25, and to win. Glenn brings the magnet home to Frankston.
3: Oh, thank God. Good. Now you have them with me.
0: Often caused by eating too much spicy food, what is the more common name for pyrosis?
3: Oh, God. In my head, I'm saying indigestion.
0: Is that your answer?
3: It is, Phil.
0: Oh, no, Glenn, it's not correct. No. See ya. Bye.
3: See you, mate.
0: Bye. It's not correct. No. Thank you for the text. My texter said, Ed Sheeran made a very excellent statement saying a musical concert is not a political forum. He understands all people from different political ideals come to his concerts and he believes in peace. Well, good on him. I recommend anyone interested in the controversy look up his excellent statements. Chris from Perth says, by the way, full sad news that Hugh Remington's retiring at the end of this year. He's always been a class act with the news. He has. And, of course, he's been on the Nightlife News Breakdown regularly, Chris. I know. I saw that news today that Hugh Remington has told colleagues that he'll be hanging up the headphones at the end of the year too. All right. Tara's on the road. G'day. Hi, Tara.
4: G'day, Phil. How are you tonight?
0: Not bad. Last one. Question 25. Often caused by eating too much spicy food. What's the more common name for pyrosis? It's not indigestion.
4: All right, we'll go to the next one. Heartburn?
0: Heartburn is correct. Hey, a worthy winner, Tara. You'll be a popular winner too, I imagine. A very popular one.
4: I've been on the last question so many times, but it's the first time I've actually won.
0: I know you have to. That's right. I think you'll be a most popular winner. Good on you. I'll put you on hold.
4: I'll put you on hold,
0: okay? And Jason will get some details from you. Baroni from Adelaide had heartburn. So did Jane from Homebush. Annette Good. Olivia from Mount Hawthorne had reflux. No, although that's probably the same thing in a way, isn't it? Karen from Mullum maybe had burping. No. Ben had heartburn too. Donna from Adelaide had the hiccups. No, that's not correct. All right, nice challenge, everyone, and good work.
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0: Well, it's by popular demand, isn't it?

0: we up north.
1: Yeah, maybe you're right, you know. Kim from Manham maybe could do that, actually. We should ask him. I don't know about the main main verses of the song, but, gee, the way up north part he could certainly do. Pietro in South Perth. It was Johnny Horton, of course, north to Alaska. Pietro from South Perth said, I always thought the rush is almost Russian zone. Does sound a bit like that, doesn't it? Go north, the Russian zone. Yeah, the Russian zone. Soft Dog says Canada should change the name of Alaska to North Canada. Yeah, they should. They really should. Actually, did you see the EU has invited Canada to become an associate member of the European Union? That will do the trick for Donald Trump too, I would imagine. Chipper says if the magnet went to Frankston, it would be stolen the next day. Chipper, what sort of? That's no good. The common wage, Phil. I doubt there'd be too much incentive to be a brain surgeon if you got paid the same as someone flipping burgers. No. No, this whole idea of the universal basic income, I don't know, has got a lot of problems. We've to have discussed it. Maybe you'd like to give me a call about it. 1-300-800-222. 1-300-800-222. If you've got some views about it, you think it would be an idea. This is the idea that because of AI and other technologies, of course, the world produces so much wealth and it replaces so many jobs that many people could be offered a universal basic income, which everyone would get. And that if you didn't want to work, you'd just live on that. Well, it's, as I say, it has got a lot of problems, but you might have some thoughts about it. 1-300-800-222 in our Issues of the Day.
2: Issue of the Day.
1: Or you might like to talk to me about tea drinking as well. That was good fun, our conversation in the first hour, was it not? How you drink tea. And I mentioned George Orwell's famous essay on tea drinking from the Evening Standard, which was published in January 1946, when George Orwell had these rules about tea drinking. First of all, one should only ever use Indian or Ceylonese tea. Now, that's Indian, or these days we'd call it Sri Lanka, wouldn't we? Secondly, tea should be made in small quantities in a teapot. The teapot should be a china or earthenware. Thirdly, the pot should be warmed beforehand. This is better done by placing it on the hob. Fourthly, the tea should be strong. For a pot holding a quart, that's that 2 pints, that's about a litre. If you're going to fill it neatly, nearly to the brim, 6 heaped teaspoons would be about right. Gee, that's pretty strong tea. Fifth, the tea should be put straight into the pot. No strainers, muslin bags or other devices to imprison the tea. There's nothing wrong with tea leaves. They're not harmful. You can swallow tea leaves in considerable quantities without ill effect, says George. These are George Orwell's rules for tea making. Sixthly, one should take the teapot to the kettle and not the other way around. Seventhly, after making the tea, one should stir it or give the pot a good shake. Eighthly, these are the rules for good tea. One should drink out of a good breakfast cup, a cylindrical type of cup, not the flat, shallow one. Ninthly, pour the cream off the milk before using it for tea. Milk that's too creamy always gives tea a sickly taste. Tenthly, pour tea into the cup first. Milk later. The milk first school can bring forward their own arguments, but I maintain that my own argument is unanswerable. That is, by putting the tea in the first and stirring as one pours, one can exactly regulate the amount of milk, whereas one is liable to put in too much milk if it does it the other way around. And lastly, tea, unless one is drinking it in the Russian style, should be drunk without sugar. Fair enough. Fair enough, I would think. The rules of George Orwell for tea making, I wonder what you make of all those. 1-300-800-222 is the number. Or you might have some other things too. Universal income is an interesting one. We had a few texts about the Macklemore Ed Sheeran drama in the United States as well, the Ed Sheeran tour being cancelled. Well, sorry, looks, or it's in trouble because one of the, or the artists on his tour, the supporting artist Macklemore and also the band and the other support acts have all pulled out over the fact that Macklemore has been taken off the tour for his comments about his support for Palestine. 1-300-800-222. Or there might be some other things too that you would like to bring up. Very, very happy to hear you. 1-300-800-222. Lines are free.
0: Your tea, Mr. Buchanan.
2: Tea? Ah, that's different. Bless your heart. Every nation in creation has its favorite drink. France is famous for its wine, its beer in Germany. Turkey has its coffee, and they serve it blacker than ink. Russians go for vodka, and England loves its tea. Oh, the factories may be roaring with the boom-a-lacka, zoom-a-lacka wee, but there isn't any roar when the clock strikes four. Everything stops for tea. Oh, a lawyer in a courtroom in the middle of an alimony plea has to

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When he came an hour late, she said, you'll have to wait, for everything's docked for tea. Oh, they may be playing football, and the crowd is yelling, kill the referee. But no matter what the score, when the clock strikes 4, everything stops for tea. Oh, the golfer may be golfing, and is just about to make a hole in 3. But it always gets sore when the clock yells 4, everything stops for tea.

0: symphony. He might have written more, but the clock struck four, and everything stopped for tea.
1: Yes, all right, Jack Buchanan doing the honours on tea. Leon from Indigo. The lines are free, by the way, 1-300-800-222. Lots of things to talk about. Leon, g'day.
2: Hello, Phil. Can you hear me?
1: Oh, I can hear you loud and clear, Leon, yeah.
2: Yeah, look, milk shouldn't go anywhere near tea.
1: Oh, yeah, okay.
2: Rex tea. The only way to make tea is in a billy, and you leave the tea leaves in there and put the lid on after you've, you know, after the water's boiled, chuck your tea in, depending on how strong you want it, and then you swing it round your head with the lid on, around your... Swing it round, all the tea leaves go down to the bottom, and that's, you know, depending on how much tea you want, you know, that's depends on, you know, whether you want it strong or not. And that's the way to have tea.
1: That could get a bit hair-raising in the kitchen, though, Leon, don't you reckon? No, I mean, yeah, swinging the billy, I agree, swinging the billy if you're out in the campfire under the great, you know, the Cathedral of Stars, that's good.
2: But... Yeah, well, it's the best place to have a cup of tea. Other than that, just have coffee, and you can have coffee all sorts of ways. But tea, that's the only way to have tea.
1: No, fair enough for Billy Tea, I tell you. On you, Leon. Thank you, mate. There's even a brand, I think, isn't there, called Billy Tea. 1-300-800-222 is the number. Your issues. Sally from Ingleburn. Hello, Sally.
3: Hi, before I talk about Ed Sheeran, I just want to make a real quick mention regarding One Nation and this abortion issue. They really want to go down this American path, don't they? I mean, they are just hell-bent on going down this American
1: path. Hang on, you're talking about the One Nation push in New South Wales to. But that has failed. That bill did not get up in the parliament.
3: This is their playbook. Whatever they do over there, we'll do it here. Mm. Look, Ed Sheeran, God, the statement he came out with, it's just too much to digest, let alone believe. What is Ed trying to say that, oh, I'm not doing political things, as if his audience, the audience of today, his music-buying audience, they are as ignorant as bliss, as foolish as he is, as unaware as he wants to pretend to be, just to keep making the billions. How much money is enough for Ed? Honest to God, there's a time when you look at your bank balance, it's beyond overflowing, and you wake up and say, you know what, I've got to stand for something.
1: Apparently Ed Sheeran says he reckons it wasn't his fault, because he says Macklemore's contract was not with him, it was with the promoter, and that was the promoter who canned it.
3: But the thing here is, now the Support Act and the band, they've all pulled out. So that just leaves Ed trying to defend him, what he's trying to still continue doing by saying, oh, I'm not political and with my music and with my career and whatever. Mm. Your audience, you know, with technology being what it is now, your young audience right now is, I'd say, more aware and more in tune and more invested in what's happening in the world, Ed, than you are. Mm. All you're invested in is how much fatter and fatter and fatter you're going to make your bank balance. And I'll tell you something. There's an old saying, absence makes the heart grow fonder, familiarity breeds contempt. At the rapid rate that he's releasing albums and all the songs sound the same, I just cannot believe his audience is even putting up with it, honest to God.
1: Okay. All right. I get your point of view, Sally. You're not a fan. This is Ed Sheeran and the problems he's having in the United States tour. Martin says he's a hypocrite because it was okay for Sheeran to declare his support for Ukraine, that's true, he did too. Yes, is it hypocrisy? I'm not sure. AJ from Tassie. G'day, AJ. Welcome back.
4: Hi again, Phil.
1: Yeah, hi.
4: Just quickly on tea.
1: Yeah.
4: Over the last little while, I've bought tea from two boxes, loose leaf tea, both plastered with the word Australia, and when you read it, it's not from there.
1: No.
4: And when I was young, tea was in leaves. This stuff has a texture resembling cockroach feces. Right? And they claim they're Australian, blah, blah, blah, and just quickly.
1: Well, if you heard our guest, did you hear our guest in the first hour, Sharon? She says tea is grown, including in Tasmania apparently, but there's not much of it. It's quite expensive, and a lot of what is sold as Australian tea is not actually, because it's blended with a lot of imported teas.
4: Yes, it's called duplicity. Thank you very much.
1: Righto. Cheerio. See you, JJ. Bye-bye. Well, look, my guest in the first hour, Sharon, was very interesting about all that. And she said, look, her point was, when you go and buy a tea from the supermarket, she didn't even think that was the best place to buy it, but if you did, look for tea that has an origin, I think was what she was saying. Hi, Karen.
5: Hi, Phil. This is a really interesting topic, this tea.
1: Yes.
5: I love my cup of tea, and first thing in the morning and just before I go to sleep, tends to relax me. I have to have two tea bags, and I have a bit of sugar, and hence to have a little tiny bit of milk. Too much milk takes away the flavour and it makes me feel ill, to be honest.
1: Mm-hmm.
5: I have to make myself another one. It's about half a teaspoon of milk will do me.
1: Two tea bags in the mug, you're saying?
5: I always have two, double strength. Yeah. I like it nice and strong.
1: Mm.
5: And about half a teaspoon of milk, just to take away the black flavour, the black colour, but still make it drinkable, you know. It's a beautiful drink, isn't it? I like, my favourite's Tetley. I don't mind the English breakfast, but I don't like all these herbal teas and the various other things they have.
1: No, well, Sharon was scathing about English breakfast tea. She said it's not English, for a start.
5: Probably not.
1: There's no such thing as English tea. Tea is not grown in England.
5: That's true. The Tetley's a lovely brand, and I don't mind the coffee as well.
1: Mm.
5: I like the Blend 43, but I think tea, it's got such a relaxing, it's like a medicinal effect almost.
1: It does. It's really relaxing. Warms you when you're cold, cools you when you're hot. Karen, good on you. See ya. 1-300-800-222 is the number. Soft Dog says Tim Tams ain't the same with tea. You mean they're better with coffee? Yeah, well, maybe that's right. Maybe that's right. My texter says, I like what Guy Standing, former ILO economist, had to say about universal basic income. A basic income is also a recognition of our collective social and ecological inheritance. The true source of wealth, indeed, the wealth and income of all of us, are due far more to the efforts and achievements of past generations than to what we do ourselves. But we do not know whose ancestors contributed more to our wealth. If society allows for private inheritance of private wealth, then we should allow for social inheritance in the form of a social dividend or basic income. Yeah, my thank you for the tea. You don't say who you are. Put your name on your text and then we can have a conversation. My only problem with the basic income idea is does it allow governments to basically step away from, you know, issues such as the true source of wealth, indeed, the wealth and income of all of us, are due far more to the efforts and achievements of past generations than to what we do ourselves. But we do not know whose ancestors contributed more to our wealth. If society allows for private inheritance of private wealth, then we should allow for social inheritance in the form of a social dividend or basic income.

0: You'll get through. G'day, Charlie.
1: G'day, Phil. Good to be with you and the fellow listeners.
0: Likewise.
1: Before I go on, I'd like to be known, going back to last night, I can't remember his name, but from the Bay.
0: Ray in the Bay.
1: So I'm going to be Charlie from Mondruay.
0: Oh, from Mount Druay.
1: Yes.
0: No,
1: Mondruay.
0: You're never going to get away with it, Charlie.
1: Well, I go to Tarjay.
0: That'd be like someone from you come from Mount Druitt, which is, you know, a noble and towering suburb in the west.
1: Yes.
0: But you'd have the same chance of getting away with Mount Druitt as you would have someone from Rooty Hill,
1: Or Shaker's Ridge.
0: Or Shaker's Ridge, trying to change the name of their suburb. Yeah. If you've got a great name, stick with it, Charlie.
1: No, I'm not changing the suburb. I'm changing my from the Bay, as in Mondruay.
0: Oh, okay. Right, Charlie.
1: And
0: yeah.
1: Also, you're talking about ads that annoy you. That Wallet Wizard one. Have you seen that? Wallet Wizard?
0: Wallet Wizard? No, I haven't seen this one.
1: It's like a company that puts out loans, Wallet Wizard. You know, if you're hard pressed, you can get a loan from them.
0: And it's Wallet Wizard.
1: That's very annoying, that ad.
0: Yeah, it'd be a very annoying interest rate, I imagine, on the loan, too.
1: Yes. With the tea, I'm wondering if people still read tea leaves.
0: I don't know. I don't think I'd be hanging around to get the reading, but myself, Charlie, it seems like a pretty dodgy.
1: It used to be a thing in the past, you know. People used to read your tea leaves.
0: That's true.
1: But I don't think it'd work with tea bags.
0: No, that's true. Yeah. Thanks, Charlie.
1: All right,
0: Charlie from Mount Druitt. 1-300-800-222 is the number. Ed Sheeran's all about peace, just likes playing music like any musician should, says my texter. I don't want to go to a concert and hear people turning it into a political forum. That's not okay for any normal, nice, good person just turning up to listen to music. If Ed did express his personal beliefs in the past, it's irrelevant. A concert is a forum for peace. Yeah, look, these days, in the context of what's going on in the world, I don't know, is anybody allowed to get away with saying it's nothing to do with me? I wonder. Joy of Logan says, don't listen to Ed Sheeran, but not much you can do about it. 1-300-800-222 is the number. No one's mentioned if you put a tiny pinch of salt in your tea, it takes the bitterness out of it. Really? I've not heard that. Does Charlie shop at Tarjay? Principessa says, I'm a tea addict and devotee. All this talk about tea drinking is driving me mad. I had a tooth out today. Not allowed to drink hot tea until it heals. Save me! Yeah. All righty. Lines are free. Grab one. Plenty to talk about. Universal basic income. You might like to talk about the migration debate too, which is happening. The government's making a big announcement tomorrow. Tony Burke at the press club is going to set out the government's position. I wonder what you think about all of that, and very happy to get your thoughts on what makes for the best cup of tea as well. My texter says Ed Sheeran probably has a million or more reasons for saying what he said. Yeah, well, he may have got loaded up, but I don't know. Look, you know, the problem is he's tried to sort of steer this centre line, walking on the fence, as it were, and this is the trouble when you walk on the fences than when you sit on the fence. It's, as someone said, you often end up getting splinters. Paul from Esperance. G'day, Paul.
2: G'day, Phil. How are you, mate?
0: Not bad, mate. Yes. What's up?
2: Yeah, all right. I was going on the Ed Sheeran thing first. I heard a thing on RN earlier.
0: Yeah.
2: It was the stadium owner who is a Zionist that removed Macklemore.
0: Yeah. I think that's right. The Gillette Stadium? I think he's a very wealthy man. What's his name? Paul Kraft is his name. The New England Patriots. Yeah, that's it.
2: Something like that. But anyway, he's a Zionist, and he banded a few of the other.

0: Stadium owners on the tour to remove Macklemore because of the Free Palestine.
1: Yeah, that's right. That's right. Robert Kraft, not Paul Kraft. Yeah.
0: Yeah, it was just Kraft. That's anyway. And it was him and remove Macklemore and the supporting acts and band, Ed Sheeran's band, walked out in support of Macklemore because they think they've got the right, and I think they do have the right to profess whatever their beliefs are on stage.
1: Sure.
0: What's going on in the world.
1: Well,
0: but the real thing I rang up for was the best tea and coffee I've ever tasted. And I gave up drinking when I was 19. I'm pretty teetotal. And the best tea and coffee I've ever tasted, Coffs Harbour, mate.
1: Coffs Harbour?
0: And yep, check it out. They grow good tea and coffee in Coffs Harbour, mate. Brilliant stuff.
1: Oh, okay.
0: Just on the North Queensland thing, what was it, Sharon, was it, mate? Made me feel good because I've been wondering why my favourite brand of tea didn't taste as good as what it used to. And then she tells us they're blending it with all this imported stuff.
1: That's right.
0: That North Queensland stuff is beautiful.
1: Yeah.
0: And another coffee that I tried that really, really good came from the Kimberley. and anything outside Australia, I think the best coffee I've tasted actually come from Papua New Guinea. So that's almost Australia.
1: Oh, yeah. That's pretty.
0: If you want to get a good tea, I tried it 35 years ago at the Melbourne show. And tea and coffee from a bloke who was just starting up then. In Coffs Harbour. So, you've got the internet, you like the internet, I don't. But yeah, chase that up. It was a really, really nice tea and really, really nice coffee, mate.
1: On you, mate. Thanks, Paul. Good on you. Appreciate it. Yeah, Paul from Esperance. Had my tea leaves read a few months back, says my text. I'm still waiting for something to happen. I'll let you know. Yeah, well, that's right. Lorenzo from Fulham Garden says, wasn't it that other lightweight music artist, Pink, who said that rap support artists should be kicked off the tour? Yeah. Soft Dog says, I'd suggest Macklemore's contract prevents political interference. Yes, well, we don't know, do we? But I think that's the essence of it. Robert Kraft, who was the owner of Gillette Stadium, and he also apparently contacted other stadium owners saying, if Macklemore's going to do this, then we don't want him in the stadium, so we'll can him. Ed Sheeran, unfortunately, has tried, as I say, to step a line between everyone, and there seems to have come a cropper as a result. 1-300-800-222. Stuart in Melbourne. G'day, Stuart.
2: G'day, mate. Yeah, look, I was just, haven't heard you guys mention anything since I've been listening about the microplastics in tea bags.
1: Oh, yeah, no, we did in the first hour, but go on. Yeah, go on.
2: No, that's all right. That's all right. That's been covered. But what I also didn't hear is what I drink every day, which is very tea-like, and some people may not be aware, which is a single origin coffee as a pour-over. So it's not quite tea, but it's very tea-like.
1: Hang on. What is it? Single origin coffee?
2: Single origin coffee, coarse ground, yeah. And then done as a pour-over through a filter paper.
1: Yeah, but that's coffee, isn't it?
2: It is coffee, but it's very tea-like when you drink it. So there's
1: something
2: else out there to
1: hang on. So you put the coffee grounds in a filter paper, do you?
2: You put it in a filter paper, yeah. In a funnel, and pour your water over for like 2 minutes or so at 95 degrees, and it comes out very tea-like, gentle, flavorful coffee, very gentle, and like I say, very tea-like. So it's just something else out there.
1: No, you're right. You're right about the microplastics, Stuart. I mean, Sharon, my guest in the first hour, confirmed what you're saying. That she said most tea bags do have problems with microplastics. There are some that don't, but she said, you got to read the label carefully.
2: Can I just ask, which is it that do not? Do you recall?
1: I can't recall what she said. Yeah. I'm not even sure. She did read a list of brands. Bag, yeah, but I mean, have a look at the label because, I mean, most of the big common ones, Twinings and all those things, do have problems apparently. Yeah, it's to do with the glue that they use to seal the tea bag up with.
2: Yeah.
1: Right. And the other ones, the more expensive tea bags that are the little triangles which they call them silk or something or other, they're not silk, they're plastic, and they can leak microplastics into the water too.
2: Yeah, in the billions as well. All right, thank you very
1: Thanks,
2: much
1: Stuart.
2: For your time.
1: Yeah, a huge problem, the amount of plastic we're putting into the environment. Stephen in Hobart. Hello, Stephen.
3: Yep. Good morning, Phil. How are you?
1: Yeah, good, Stephen. Yeah. What's up? What's
3: first time caller ever. I listen a lot.
1: Oh, ever. Wow.
3: Welcome. All your presenters for their shows. They're good fun.
1: Yeah. Welcome aboard, Stephen. Good to have you on board. Yeah.
3: Thank you. So here we go. T. It's the one beginning with B with blue label.
1: Oh, yeah.
3: Extra fine leaf tea.
1: You can say it if you like. Yeah, just so everyone knows. Yeah.
3: Bushel's extra fine leaf tea. And the reason it works because I love strong tea, white tea.
1: Yeah.
3: So what I do is boil a kettle.
1: Mm-hmm.
3: I tip boiled water into a big mug, a decent sized mug. Then let that sit for a bit. Tip that out. Reboil the kettle. Two heaped teaspoons of fine leaf tea.
1: Mm-hmm.
3: Pour the boiling water on that up to, 80%, because I put a bit of milk at the end. Stir that in, let it sit for a couple of minutes, and then put your milk on, you're in, and job's done. And the tea leaves just settle to the bottom.
1: Yeah, see, George Orwell likes, he reckons there's no problem anyway. He says there's nothing wrong with drinking tea leaves anyway.
3: I'm not fancy on that.
1: No, I don't like it either. I don't think that's, when you're draining off your teacup, the last thing you want is a gob full of tea leaves.
3: Yeah, when I get right close to the bottom, I just forget it and stop.
1: Yeah.
3: It's really, it's probably the best tea, even better than making it in a pot because everything's so hot.
1: Yeah. Yeah, Eric, that's right. Hot is important. George Orwell said this is in his instructions. He said the tea, you should take the teapot to the kettle and not the other way around because the water should be actually boiling at the moment of impact with the tea.
3: Yeah, that's exactly my point too. That's why it's also important to preheat your cup or your mug in this case. Nice biscuit, Anzac biscuit homemade to dunk into it. Beautiful.
1: Homemade Anzac biscuit. Exactly. I often make a batch on Sunday afternoons, which lasts not that long if my wife's around.
3: Or a lovely homemade shortbread biscuit.
1: Shortbread too. Yeah. Now we're talking, Stephen. Good on you, mate. Thank you.
3: Thanks very much.
1: Hey, give us a call again.
3: Yeah, thanks, mate.
1: See you. Bye. Coffee is coffee dripped or not. Tea's perfection on earth, Anne-Marie says from Dandenong says. Soft Dog says, can I sniff tea bags glue? No, Soft Dog, you can't. Joe from Strathpine. Sorry, Joe, you've been waiting on there. Hello.
4: Yeah, from Strathpine. Mate, on immigration and housing, the current hoo-ha wanting to reduce immigration on the grounds that there's a shortage of housing.
1: Mm.
4: 20 years ago on ABC Radio, we had Deutsche Welle and Radio Netherlands and Network Public Radio. They put their little bit in the British Broadcasting Commission. And one of them, either the Dutch one or the German one, in a quick round-the-world business roundup, Argentina, Austria, Australia, about 1 minute on each one, it said Australia had a chronic housing shortage due partly to the Australian government backdoor immigration policy, only partly. And they also stated that the current Australian housing being built has a life expectancy of about 40 years before problems occur.
1: Well, it's the same with any housing, isn't it, Joe? After 40 years, it's going to need substantial... any house needs repairs after 40 years.
4: I've recently looked at a house that I lived in 60 years ago. It was 60 years old then. It was brick. It was a government house on a police station. I lived on a police station.
1: Yeah.
4: And that house is still in use and doesn't look any worse.
1: No, I'm sure it doesn't. But Joe, like windows, plumbing, there's going to be problems in a 60-year-old house. There just is. I know the brick structure's all there and that's all fine. But, you're going to find, problems with windows and doors. Kitchen cupboards.
4: 1970, I hadn't been in Australia for about 6 years.
1: Yeah.
4: And I turned up there, my father was a cop, and he used to get the Melbourne Sun religiously. And it was a Saturday Sun, and there it was, shock horror. The Europeans and the North Americans are building houses out of pine wood, but don't worry, it'll never happen in Australia, we've got plenty of hardwood. You won't find a house built out of hardwood now.
1: Yeah, well, why? Because we don't have plenty of hardwood, Joe. We do not, We do not have plenty of hardwood. That's the thing.
4: Oh, well, you get the gum trees and that, the red gum and that, that they used to build out of.
1: Yeah, well, a lot of it got chopped down, Joe. That's the problem. I mean, we don't have a massive supply of hardwood.
4: I've looked at places. I've got 6 properties in Queensland. Mm. I don't have any tenants. I've had problems in the past. I don't need any more.
1: Mm.
4: I want to sell the places, but you can't get cash out of the bank, and I'm not prepared to leave any sizable amount of money in the bank. Okay. Anything that's got LTD, limited liability after its name, doesn't get a dollar from me.
1: Yep, fair enough. Fair enough. Thanks, Joe. I mean, you might agree with some of those things. Tina in Geelong about Macklemore and Ed Sheeran. G'day, Tina.
5: Oh, Phil. Good morning. Macklemore and Ed Sheeran. So Macklemore, obviously, he's very well known lately for his Palestinian stance.
1: Yes.
5: And I feel Ed Sheeran has been quite, you know, ungracious, really, considering he must have known this a long time ago. And I don't think that Macklemore's being insightful of hatred or anti-Semitism. I feel like he's been standing up for what he believes in.
1: Macklemore is quite right to say, isn't he, that criticism of the actions of Israel are not anti-Semitic, which is entirely correct.
5: Well, look, there's been that big debate about it, but Ed Sheeran must have known about this a long time before he's agreed to this concert with Macklemore on the bill.
1: Mm.
5: And it just seems very weird that he's like decided that he doesn't want Macklemore to play, la-di-da, it's a massive drama, it doesn't look good for Ed Sheeran. I don't know, I just find it to be astounding that at this late time he would cause this type of drama. So what does it say about Ed Sheeran?
1: Well, he's got himself into trouble, isn't he, by trying to run... he's tried to walk both sides of the fence, hasn't he, on this? That's what's got him into trouble.
5: Well, it isn't fair. It just doesn't reflect very well on him, you know.
1: No.
5: It's awful.
1: No.
5: I think it's awful, and I think that Macklemore should stand up for what he believes in. I think it's great to have artists that are out there that want to speak up and, you know, when so many people are silent about it, I think it's really important that if someone's passionate about that they should be able to speak about it.
1: Yeah. I think a lot of people would agree with that, Tina, too. But it does seem as though that Macklemore is kiboshed by this leadership of this bloke, Robert Kraft, who owns the Gillette Stadium. He's a multi-billionaire.
5: Those multi-billionaires probably have something to do with Israel, don't they?
1: Yeah, no, well, he's a prominent Jewish supporter. I mean, he's a prominent Jewish citizen and supporter. That's apparently where it's come from. That's what I read anyway.
5: Oh, well, it's very sad. I think Ed Sheeran should support Macklemore.
1: Hmm. Okay.
5: In this instance. All right.
1: Thanks, Tina. Bye-bye. Yeah, but a bit, you know, whatever you make of it, criticism of Israel's action, the state of Israel's actions in Gaza are not anti-Semitic. That's not correct. 1-300-800-222. Joy from Logan. G'day, Joy.
6: Oh, hi. How are you?
1: I'm good.
6: Better stop saying that every time you... You must get sick of someone.
1: Well, I know, but I could take a turn for the worst at any time, Joy.
6: Yeah. I was just saying, I totally agree with you about that. Anti-Semitic does not equal anti-Israel. No, it's the other way around.
1: So, no, criticism of the actions of the Israeli state in their conduct in Gaza is not anti-Semitic. It's not.
6: But the problem is, Phil, the Australian government has recognised that as a definition of what anti-Semitism is. That the Australian government's definition of anti-Semitism. Yeah, that one. Includes anything that we say with regards to Jewish people.
1: Mm. Yeah.
6: Basically, what you're saying is wrong legally. We can't say that anything about Israel is bad, about what they're doing.
1: Yeah, we can. Yeah, we can.
6: The government says we can't.
1: I don't think that's right, Joy.
6: Yeah, but it is. It's been posted on ABC News. You go and have a look.
1: Well, I know there's a few definitions of anti-Semitism going around.
6: Yeah.
1: But that doesn't necessarily mean that there's some government policy on that. I don't think there's a government policy.
6: I find that's not correct, Phil. There is.
1: Anti-Semitism is a terrible thing, Joy. It's a shocking, shocking cancer and a curse, and it's a long-standing, and it's it's terrible. It's but
6: it's that, no different to any other racism.
1: No, really. Of course not. But criticism of the
6: Israel as a country
1: for what it has done in Gaza is not anti-Semitic. No,
6: exactly. No, I agree. But you see, our government says opposite. Find that.
1: Yeah, I'm not sure. Joy, I understand what you're saying, but I don't think I know what I think you're referring to, which is that definition of anti-Semitism, which is, I think, it was put forward by the special envoy for anti-Semitism and so on. But I don't think that's. I don't. Some people have adopted that, but I don't think the government's adopted it as a.
6: Hi, mate. How do you explain the behaviour of the police in, say, New South Wales and Sydney against those people that were trying to protest what was going on in Palestine when they were actually brutalised and arrested? They'd been sent to court. They'd been sent to jail for saying things about Palestine and Israel.
1: There are other things going on there. All right, Joy. We better go it's all right. We got to go because I got to get to the news and I got to talk to Francis Leach. See you, Joy.
6: Bye.
1: See you, mate. Bye. Yes. Soft. No. Why is one anti-Semitic and the other is Islamophobic? Criticizing the actions of one's country's government says my texture is not the same as criticizing a religion. Of course, it's not. Of course it's not. There needs to be more common sense, I would have thought, in this whole debate about that. 1-300-800-222. Annie in Port Lincoln says, musicians have always spoken or written songs about war and oppression. Bob Dylan, John Lennon, Midnight Oil. Macklemore is no different. We love Jewish people, but not what the Israeli government has done, says Annie in Port Lincoln, which is an entirely legitimate point of view, Annie, and... I think that's what. Well, that appears to be what the support acts on the Ed Sheeran tour, and the others have pulled out for. 1-300-800-222. All right, thanks everyone. That was an interesting conversation. By the way, on the universal basic income and money in general, we've got a first hour tomorrow, which I'm hoping will yield some interesting. Discussions with Stuart Kells on money and how it operates in our society and all of these ideas, but about the use of banks and interest rates and all of this. It'd be a wide-ranging discussion, so I'm looking forward to it. That's coming up tomorrow.
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1: Susan from Heathmont says, I feel that Macklemore being a guest on Ed Sheeran's tour should not have made political statements. If he wants to do that, he should do it on his own tours. Fair enough. All right, we can continue this conversation tomorrow night, which I think is an interesting one, and happy to do it as well. All right, I've got to go to the news, and then I've got to get out of here. Francis Leach is going to take over, and you know what he's like. Very good.
9: that could mean anything.
1: Haven't you?
9: How are you,
1: haven't
9: Philip?
1: You've been rotten. Have you been rotten? Have you apologised to listeners?
9: I will at some point tonight for doing or saying something that upsets someone.
1: Yeah.
9: It's How the nature I? of I've what
1: been,
9: we do.
1: I have been very good. Yes, no, I've been very good, in tip-top shape.
9: Money, yes. Yeah. Look, the way I deal with money these days is just look at the gold price.
1: Oh, yeah.
9: Because the gold price tells us everything we need to know about how people are feeling about the monetary system. And the fact that the gold price at the moment is hovering still around about $6,000 an ounce, when it used to be about 5 to 6 years ago just over $2,000 an ounce, tells you that the old-fashioned, time and tested through millennia feeling that gold is the reserve currency of humankind is very much alive. That people are buying gold and going,
1: Francis,
9: in case everything falls apart, we're going to hang on to this stuff.
1: Francis. What are you going to do with a lump of gold when things get grim?
9: Well,
1: you can't eat it.
9: It looks great.
1: You can't build a house out of it.
9: Well, you probably could. Donald Trump's trying with the White House. He's put more gold on that thing than...

0: That is true, actually. I've met an error there. That's true. Yes, he actually has. That's true. Anyway, you can discuss all this and you can give us your audience the latest tips on Bitcoin and the Francis Leach Investment Advice Hour. Okay.
1: Money under the bed. That's what you've got to do.
0: That's good.
1: No, don't listen to me. I've got no idea.
0: No, neither have I. See you, Francis. Have a good show. Mate, you and I'll talk tomorrow.
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3: Hello, this is ABC News with David Rollins. Vice Chancellor of the University of Canberra, Bill Shorten, says international students are vital to Australia's economy. The government will unveil its migration policy in the morning, with plans to bar international students from bringing family members with them to Australia. International student numbers are expected to be left as they are. Mr. Shorten, who previously led the Federal Labor Party, says that drastic cuts to migration could result in economic self-harm.
4: It's international students whose fees cross-subsidise us being able to support Aussie kids. It's international students' fees who allow us to be able to fund research which the nation wouldn't otherwise get. And in regional Australia, if you take out international students, there'll be job losses.
3: There are concerns a leaked proposal by the federal government to let AI companies to use artists' work to train their models by default could affect all Australians who share content on the internet. Labor has denied it's selling artists out to big tech, after a policy document leak revealed the opt-out model idea. Musician Jack River, who's previously worked for independent Senator David Pocock, says that copyright doesn't apply just to music and books.
5: The proposal from the government would be applicable to anything anyone puts online, family photos, a school website, and this means AI companies would be able to train on all material on the internet in Australia without asking for permission.
3: An expert in space security has told the ABC that it's not entirely clear what type of weapons the US may have deployed in space. The US military effectively admitted that it's deployed orbital weapons earlier this week, arguing they help guarantee the safety and security of its armed forces around the globe. It's prompted anger from China and Russia, who have both signalled they may need to follow suit in response. Jessica West, senior researcher in space security with Project Plowshares, says the technology could be lethal or non-lethal.
6: Using electronic means to jam signals or cyber means to deny use of a satellite system, could be directed energy, so lasers that could dazzle sensors, make them inoperable or blind them, and it could be physical.
3: Meantime, China's top diplomat has issued a call for Iran and the US to return to diplomacy and end their war, as he welcomed his Iranian counterpart to Beijing. Foreign Minister Wang Yi spoke with Abbas Araghchi ahead of an expected meeting between Chinese President Xi Jinping and US counterpart Donald Trump in Washington next week. In a statement, Mr. Wang has urged all parties involved in the conflict to take effective measures to reopen the Strait of Hormuz at an early date. Ed Sheeran's tour of North and South America has been thrown into disarray after his backing band and three support acts quit in solidarity with Macklemore, who was dropped from the tour after making pro-Palestine comments on stage. Sheeran says the decision was not his own, but the decision of his promoter. Editor-in-chief of Rolling Stone Australia magazine, Neil Griffiths, says that many people think the pop artist should have done more to stand with Macklemore.
7: Ed Sheeran is getting a lot of backlash right now, specifically because it took him over almost 2 weeks to respond and make a statement, and that statement was, this wasn't my call. And a lot of people, artists included, have said, well, you're Ed Sheeran. There is a belief that Ed Sheeran could have done more here.
3: Fire authorities are warning that bushfire threats across the top end of Australia remain elevated, despite several fires being downgraded earlier. Kaveh Akbari has the details.
8: The Bureau of Meteorology rates fire danger as extreme across Darwin and Adelaide River, with hot, dry weather, little chance of rain, and winds expected to strengthen over the next 24 hours. Katherine and the broader Northern Fire Protection Area remain at high fire danger level. cruiser Blackmore have used tactical backburns around the Stockwell Road fire and will carry out further burning when conditions allow. While firefighters in Katherine are burning along the Darwin to Adelaide rail corridor to contain the Urala Road blaze. A top-end fire ban has also been extended, with authorities urging residents around Darwin, Adelaide River and Katherine to remain alert as strong winds and heavy dry fuel continue to cause concern.
3: And Victorian police are investigating after two stolen cars allegedly rammed a police vehicle in Melbourne on Wednesday morning. Police say officers travelling in a vehicle were rammed by two stolen black SUVs on Bell Street in Ripponlea. No officers were injured in the incident. A police helicopter helped to track and recover one of the vehicles at a North Melbourne shopping centre, while the drivers of both cars are outstanding.
9: Weather update. Sydney, partly cloudy, 10 to 19. Melbourne, cloudy, 9 to 16. Brisbane, partly cloudy, 11 to 24. Perth, sunny, 20 to 29. Adelaide, a sunny day, 6 to 18. Hobart, cloudy, 8 to 16. Canberra, morning frost, then sunny, 0 to 17. And Darwin, sunny, 23 to 35.
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14: You are. Good morning to you. Thanks to Phil and the team. Hope you're well. It's Thursday morning, wherever you are around the country, and it is just after 6 minutes past two on the East Coast, 24 to two in South Australia and the Northern Territory, and six after midnight in the West. How was your Wednesday? I had a good time yesterday afternoon. I was in the park with my beautiful black lab, the Duke. Yes, he has a definite article at the front of his name. He's the Duke. He's Labrador royalty. And I managed to, just by pure accident, come across. But the Labradors, they like to hang together. I don't know about the breed of dogs. That just sort of like, I know the dogs don't have any real sense of who they are. It's a shock to some people to know that, but they don't. But they do. They like to play together. And I had, with just by pure happenstance, I had the trifecta of Labradors hanging out together. I had a brown one, crazy. Brown Labradors, love them, mad. The black Labrador, my fella, the Duke. And then a golden Labrador. It was like the Neapolitan ice cream of Labradors. It was a beautiful thing. It's a simple thing that makes you happy. Half an hour. Good fun. Love a Labrador. I don't know what your favourite breed of dog is, but, you know, he's my guy. He's my guy. Enough about me and my Labradors. We're going to play the four quiz now, and that means you need to call. No questions about Labradors, though I could do that off the top of my head. But the topics that we've got for you, four topics, three questions in each. You know how this goes by now, I hope. And if you answer three questions, you go into the prize pool. We've got Australian history. Thank you, Sean. He liked my idea of the Neapolitan of Labradors. All things French. We're also doing Where Am I? Where I sort of describe a place on the planet and you tell me where you are. And Australian sports. So that is all ahead of us. But I need you. Can't do this without you. 1-300-800-222, or that's to call, or 0437-774-774 to play along at home. So that's the four quiz, 12 questions, answer three, go into the prize pool. We jump from topic to topic to topic to test the breadth of your knowledge. And it's always a lot of fun. So get on the phone, 1-300-800-222 and play along at home, 0437-774-774. I thought it started in the style in which I mean to continue this morning with the Kingsmen.

0: what a piece of fabulous nonsense that is. It's endured throughout the ages by the Kingsmen and Louis Louis.
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0: And thanks to Di in Maxville, who sent through a photo of her dog, George, on 0437 774 774. And George looks like a oodle doodle of some sort with lovely, lovely markings. He's got beautiful brown ears. And he's given Dad a cuddle while Dad's watching the phone. Dad, cuddle back. Send through your photos of dogs. I could do that all night. 0437 774 774. But back on message, Leach. We've got to do the four quiz. Four topics. Australian history, all things French, so questions about France and French history and this other sort of stuff. Where am I? Where I describe to you a place and you've got to tell me where you are. And Australian sport, answer three questions, go into the prize pool. And let's kick things off this morning by speaking to Ken on the road in Shepparton. Good morning, Ken. How are you going?
2: Good, thanks, mate. Yourself?
0: You're out working this morning?
2: I am, mate. Come back from Shepparton, back to Seymour.
0: Oh, excellent. Has it been a good day for you?
2: Yes, mate, it's been all right.
0: Excellent. Now, which topic would you like to start with? Australian history, all things French, the where am I question, where I describe a place or a famous location, tell me where we are, or Australian sport?
2: I'll go Australian sport, please.
0: Australian sport, it is for you to start things off. First question of three for you to get into the prize pool. Tell me this. Before Wimbledon and before her famous Australian Open triumph, where she finally broke the drought for Australian players at the Australian Open, where did Ash Barty win her first Grand Slam singles title? She won three in total. Where was the first one before Wimbledon and the Oz Open?
2: Before Wimbledon, did you say?
0: Yep, she broke through with her first Grand Slam title win. Where was it? It wasn't Wimbledon, it wasn't the Australian Open. They're the other two. There was somewhere else.
2: The French Open.
0: It was. Roland Garros in 2019, and I was lucky enough to be there to see it happen. It was an amazing day.
2: Awesome.
0: Yeah, it was incredible. It was good to go to Roland Garros. And I was working there. I thought, week of the French Open. I just thought, I reckon she's a massive chance. I'm going to find a ticket for the final and pay overs, and I hope she makes it. And she did, and she won. It was great. I'm glad. It was a good investment. Enough about me. More about you. Okay, one down. Where do you want to go next? Where am I? Australian history or all things French?
2: Australian history.
0: Oh, good man. Keep it local. I love it. Tell me this. I'm going to play you a grab of a very, probably one of the most famous political TV interviews in Australian political history. The year is 1993. And have a listen to this. And you've got to tell me who the interviewer was and who was the politician being grilled. Are you ready?
2: Yes, go.
3: Can I just ask you a simple question as an example of this? If I buy a birthday cake from a cake shop and GST is in place, do I pay more or less for that birthday cake?
4: Well, it will depend whether cakes today in that shop are subject to sales tax or they're not, firstly, and they may have a sales tax on them. Let's assume that they don't have a sales tax on them, and then that birthday cake is going to be sales tax free, then of course you wouldn't pay, it would be exempt. There would be no GST on it under our system. If it was one with a sales tax today, it would attract the GST.
3: If the answer to a birthday cake is so complex, you do have a problem with the overall GST.
0: To get all that, Ken?
2: Yes, mate, I did, and that would be Mike Wellison and John Hewson.
0: It was. It was the TV interview in the 93 election that pretty much sunk John Hewson's campaign for the Liberal Party to introduce the GST, the irony being, of course, that 6 years later, or less than 6 years later, yeah, about 6 years later, John Howard did exactly that. So well done, two from two. Where do we go next to get your third question in and for you to be in the prize pool? What do you want, all things French, or do you want to go to a where am I question?
2: I'll go, where am I, please?
0: Okay. I'm in an Asian city where an enormous statue of a lion with a fish's body sprays water into the harbour. Where am I?
2: I'd say Singapore.
0: Oh, you've been there. Well done.
2: No, I haven't.
0: Well, you were right. Good guess.
2: Very good.
0: It's the Merlion in Singapore. Absolutely. If you ever see it, once you've seen it, you don't forget it. Hey, well done, Ken. All of that while driving safely along the roads around Shepparton.
2: That's right. Thank you.
0: We'll talk to you soon. First one up, first one in the prize pool. Ken, stay listening. You might be our winner. 1-300-800-222. Thanks to Paul, who's texted through about Houston and Mike Willacy, as did Leroy in Penrith, and a few other people as well. Chris was straight across that as well. Eric, too. They all heard that. I remember that interview. I remember that one. That was an absolute bin fire for John Houston. Thank you also to Coxie in Baldivis in WA. Sent through, I think, a photo of him and his motorbike. And in the back of the motorbike, you might need to text me back, Coxie, and tell me, Monique, your dog looks like some form of pug, but I could be wrong. But hey, she's riding sweet in the back of your bike. I love it. 1-300-800-222 is the number to play. Ken is already in the prize pool. Andrew's in Smithton in Tasmania. Good morning, mate.
5: Good morning. Cover, how are you?
0: I'm well. How's your week been?
5: Very well. I've just got over a chest infection, but I just scored myself a Gubra Hansen piano.
0: Ooh. Where'd you find that?
5: It was in Smithton.
0: Yep.
5: Do you know what they are?
0: What, the piano?
5: The Gubra Hansen piano.
0: No, but it sounds like it's not a grand piano, is it?
5: No.
0: It's a stand-up?
5: Stand-up piano, yep. But it plays beautiful music, but it also has you put rolls in.
0: Oh, it's a pianola. Well. So you put the music roll in there.
5: Yeah, it is, but it works with a pianola and a piano.
0: Oh, well, it's a versatile machine.
5: Yeah, it was made in Chicago in 1924.
0: Oh, well, does it play some ragtime jazzy things for you?
5: Yeah, it does.
0: Oh, man, come around your place for a party. It's great.
5: Yeah, man, you're welcome to.
0: All right, what do you want to start today, Andrew? What topic do you want? Australian history, all things French, a where am I question. We saw Ken and Shepparton nail that one. Or an Australian sport question.
5: Australian history, please.
0: Australian history it is. Okay. This one takes us back to 1941. Who succeeded Robert Menzies as Prime Minister when Menzies decided to resign as Prime Minister on August 29, 1941, after he had lost the confidence of his cabinet?
5: After Menzies.
0: So Menzies resigned in 1941. He came home from being in London.
5: Was it Curtin?
0: No, Curtin came very soon later in the October of that year. But there was somebody in between.
5: Yeah, sorry.
0: Oh, well, mate. Hey, look, enjoy your pianola and your piano. Are you a piano player yourself, Andrew?
5: I can play Moonlight Sonata and a few other songs.
0: Oh, mate,
5: Imagine as well.
0: Oh, beautiful. You've got plenty of time to sort of bone up on a few new tunes.
5: Yeah, well, I've got a brand new piano and I love it.
0: Excellent. Beautiful. Enjoy.
5: You know how much it cost me?
0: Oh, let me guess. I'm having a look at one online at the moment. This is a Gulbrandsen player piano. This one that Mick on the other side of the glass here has put up is worth $28,000. So I don't imagine you're paying that.
5: No, I actually got it for free.
0: There you go. It's a much better price. I think you did well. Well done, mate. Thank you.
5: Cheers, brother.
0: Coxie's texted back. Update on the pug. It's a French bulldog, by the way. My German Shepherd Lab cross was called the Duke. Hey, Coxie, good work. Betty in Dapto, hello.
6: Hello, Francis.
0: How are you?
6: I'm fine, thank you.
0: Excellent. Hey, what have you been doing on your Wednesday? Did you have a good Wednesday?
6: Not much. No, I've been pretty lazy. Hasn't been the nicest day here today.
0: Oh, I'm sorry to hear that. Indoors day.
6: Well, you can't have it nice all the time, but it was just a bit cloudy and my partner had to go and do things, so I didn't do much.
0: Yeah, good. Well, glad to hear you were taking it easy, cruising around. Hey, look, what do you know the answer to our question? So Robert Menzies, Prime Minister... Prime Minister Menzies decided to resign as Prime Minister on August 29, 1941. He'd lost the confidence of his cabinet, and there was somebody who replaced him. And John Curtin came later that year in October. There's a Prime Minister in the middle of that who was there from August 29 to 7th of October, so a brief time. Who was it?
6: I can't think of his name. I think it was the fellow who was... train driver from Orange, I think.
0: I think you're thinking...
6: He died in office.
0: Oh, I think you're thinking of Ben Chifley, who was later, who was a train driver.
6: Yes, I was thinking of Ben Chifley.
0: Yes.
6: I remember when he died and the cortege went through Boorowa and I was living in Boorowa.
0: Wow. Oh, you remember that?
6: Big funeral. Yeah, big funeral.
0: So did you go down to the street and watch it pass by, Betty?
6: I think I didn't. Don't think I went to the street, but I think we were down doing a bit of shopping and we really didn't know that. We knew he died and we knew that he was going to be buried back in Orange, I think it was. No, Bathurst.
0: Yeah.
6: Bathurst. And but we didn't expect it to come through like it did, but it just went on forever.
0: Wow, what a piece of history. You saw that. Amazing.
6: Yeah, it was just happened to be there at the right at the time. I won't say it was the right time because he was a pretty good Prime Minister.
0: Yeah, great Australian, as you are, Betty. Thank you for calling.
6: That's okay.
0: We'll talk to you soon.
6: I like to keep in touch with you.
0: Yeah, I love to chat to you too. Talk soon.
6: Sorry I can't answer the question.
0: No, that's okay. I can't answer most questions too. Don't worry about it. See ya. See you, Betty. Bye. Well, let's head to George in Melville in West Australia. Hi, George.
7: Hi, Francis. I've got a joke for you.
0: Oh, here we go. What's your joke? And please keep it clean and nice.
7: Yeah, it's clean.
0: Yeah.
7: What did the left eye say to the right eye?
0: Nobody knows?
7: Something like that. And between the two of us, there's a smell.
0: Fair enough. All right. Thank you for George. Now, do you know the answer to our question?
7: What's the question again?
0: I'll ask it again. From our Australian history part of our four quiz, who succeeded Robert Menzies as Prime Minister when Menzies decided to resign as PM on August 29, 1941? He came home from London after being with Churchill in the War Cabinet during that hectic period and lost the confidence of his cabinet. Who replaced him? And it was before John Curtin became Prime Minister, Labor Prime Minister, in October of the same year.
7: Barra?
0: Sorry?
7: Farah?
0: Did you say Farah?
7: Yeah, Farah.
0: Oh, you're in and around the mark, but it's not a Farah. But you've got the phonetics kind of right. But thanks, George. Keep working on that comedy routine.
7: I will.
0: Thank you. 1-300-800-222 to play. Let's speak to Tom in Geelong in Victoria, who's out on the road this morning. Hello, mate. How are you?
8: Not bad. Yourself?
0: I'm well. Do you know the answer to our question, our Australian history question?
8: I had two in mind, but your Farah has thrown me off. Martin.
0: No. Thanks for playing, mate. Safe driving.
8: Thank you.
0: Anne-Marie's in North Ringwood, also in Victoria. Hello, Anne-Marie. Good morning.
9: Oh, hello, Francis. I was hoping someone else would get this.
0: Oh, we've got to bone up on our civic history here. There were five prime ministers through the course of Australia's World War II experience, and three of them sort of in quick succession. And this is the guy that was caught between the two giants of politics at the time, Robert Menzies and John Curtin. Who was the prime minister from August 29 to October 7 of that year of 1941?
9: I really don't know. I was going to say Barton before my time.
0: That's okay. We will talk to you soon.
9: Okay, thank you.
0: Go well. 1-300-800-222, either my play, or 0437-774-774 if you are hitting the text message. Thank you for those that are doing that. Plenty of people firing them in. Not too many correct answers as yet. Eric always on the text, he's got it right. We'll come back and take more of your calls in a moment. 1-300-800-222, lines are open. We are playing the four quiz.
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0: Coming up later this hour, Scott Gooding's a TV freak to talk television with us and talk to you Greg in Geelong has sent through probably the best pet photo I've seen for a while. My python Lexi, and it's a big snake with our faithful staffy boy, B-O-I. Greg in Geelong, the snake and the dog get on well. That is a huge snake. You must have a massive cabinet in your house, a big enclosure. And more questions, Greg. What are you feeding? What are you feeding Lexi? I mean, do you just give it a whole sheep every night? Because it looks capable of eating one. And I think if I was a boy, I might be a little bit nervous around Lexi. Keep an eyes out. But yeah, that's impressive. That's a busy house. Hayley in Roselle, how are you?
11: I'm good. How are you?
0: I'm well. But I'm losing my focus this morning. I better get back to the quiz. Do you know, for our four quiz, Australian history question, which Prime Minister succeeded Robert Menzies in August of 1941?
11: Okay, I was going to get the wrong answer because I was going to say Holt, but Farah had gave me a hint, so thank you to a previous caller, I'm guessing Fadden.
0: It was Artie Fadden who had the job for a brief period of time.
11: Yay.
0: Well done. So you're up and away. You need two more to get into the prize pool. We've got Ken from Shepherd in there. What do you want to do? Okay. All things French, so something about something French.
11: Oui, oui.
0: We do. Okay, let's do this. Okay. The Stranger, which was published in 1942, The Plague in 1947, and The Fall, which was published in 1956, are all novels and very famous novels by which legendary French author and philosopher?
11: So The Stranger,
0: The Plague and The Fall.
11: I think I know the first name, but I don't know the last name. The Stranger, The Plague and The Fall. I think it's Albert someone.
0: It is.
11: I don't know the last name. Can you give me a hint?
0: No, you've got half of it there.
11: I'm really practicing French stuff at the moment.
0: Are you?
11: Yes, I am because I was in Paris recently.
0: Oh, really? Where did you stay in Paris?
11: I stayed in the 11th. I hadn't been there. I'm 55 and I hadn't been there since I was 16. I went there for one day. So I went for a week and I just lived like a local. And I think it really changed the way I see the world.
0: Oh, fantastic.
11: It was really wonderful.
0: Did you do the Ballad of Lucy Jordan thing and ride through Paris with the wind in your hair?
11: I pretty much did all of that. I ate baguettes. I went to the Belleville Cemetery.
0: Nice.
11: I saw all that. I met a very nice French man.
0: It's getting better and better all in one week.
11: I'm telling you, it was like life-changing. I literally had a tear in my eye when I took off and I knew I was coming back to work, and the washing.
0: I think you'll be going back there by the sound of it.
11: Oui, oui.
0: Okay, thank you for playing, Hayley.
11: Thank you.
0: We'll talk to you soon. 1-300-800-222 as we go to Justin in Frankston. Hello, Justin.
12: Bonjour.
0: How are you?
12: Yeah, I'm good. How are you, Francis?
0: I'm well. Do you know the name of our author? The Stranger, The Plague and The Fall, all books by famous French author and philosopher, 20th century. What was his name?
12: Sacre bleu, I do not know. I don't even know any French, but those are the only French words that I can say apart from pauvre français and au revoir.
0: That'll get you around. That'll get you through Paris, okay. Thanks, Justin.
12: Thanks, mate.
0: 1-300-800-222, the play, the lines are open. You can text 0437-774-774. A couple of people have got the answer correct. Leith has. Let's see if Stephen in Queensland can tell us. And thanks, Jamie, also texting through with the right answer. Hello, Steve.
13: Oh, hi, Francis.
0: Do you know who we're talking about in our French section here in the Four Quiz? The Stranger, The Plague and The Fall, all novels by which legendary French author and philosopher?
13: I think I might, because the lady gave me a clue. Did she say Albert?
0: I can neither confirm nor deny, but yeah, she did.
13: Is it Albert Camus?
0: Camus, yes. It is Albert Camus. That's right. Well done.
13: Oh, Camus.
0: Yeah,
13: okay.
0: As the French would say. Well done. Good work. So you've done the French question. So we've still got an Australian history question for you. We can go, where am I? Where I describe somewhere. You've got to tell me where you are. Or Australian sport.
13: That's an interesting selection choice.
0: That's what I try to do.
13: I'll try the sport one.
0: Okay, here we go. Tell me this. I won Olympic gold in Atlanta at the Olympic Games in 1996 and then successfully defended my title in front of a home crowd in Sydney 4 years later. My event involves clay targets. Who am I? Dual Olympic gold medalist. Clay target shooting.
13: Sergeant, was it?
0: No, it wasn't. But good on you. Thanks for playing.
13: Thank you.
0: Let's go to Leslie in Brighton. Hello, Leslie. Welcome to the Four Quiz. Good morning.
14: Good morning.
0: Do you remember this?
14: No, I was hoping I wasn't next.
0: Oh, sorry.
14: Thank you.
0: You don't know? You don't have a guess?
14: No. Oh, okay, Pinocchio. I don't know.
0: I should just let you win that for give you that point for coming up with that answer, but no, it isn't. Thank you for playing
14: Thank
0: that. But please call back. 1-300-222. No, get it right. Leslie threw me off my game with Pinocchio. 1-300-800-222 is the number to call on the Four Quiz here on ABC Radio overnight. Sian, how are you in Erskineville in Sydney? Good morning.
15: Hi, Francis. Very well.
0: Do you know the answer? The Olympic gold medal in Atlanta in clay shooting, 1996. Then defended his title in front of a home crowd 4 years later, won it again.
15: I think I can have a reasonable guess because I think he was the flag bearer 1 year.
0: Yep.
15: He's a country boy. I think it's Michael Diamond.
0: You are right. It is. What a name too, eh?
15: Yeah, Michael Diamond. Great name.
0: There you go.
15: Clay shooting.
0: Well done. We got you out of the Australian sports section. Two more questions to go into the prize pool. So far, only Ken from Shepparton's in there. Do you want to do a where am I question where I describe somewhere? You've got to tell me where you are. We've still got some French questions and an Australian history question left too.
15: I'm not very good at geography, Francis, so maybe we'll go with Australian history.
0: Okay, the Australian history question takes us back to 2006. 14 days underground, two survivors and a rescue watched around Australia and the world. What event am I describing?
15: Oh, when the guys got they were in the mining accident.
0: Where was that?
15: In Tasmania.
0: Do you know the name of the town?
15: Lockhart?
0: No, it became known as the event became synonymous with the place where it happened. So, it is a somewhere
15: Lockhurst, mine disaster. Like that. Yeah, Bill Shorten was there. I remember he was the head of the union at the time.
0: Yeah, the Australian Workers Union (AWU). That's right. Well, you got it all there. It's just the name of the town where it happened.
15: I'll pass it on to the next person, Francis. Thank you.
0: Talk to you soon. 1-300-800-222 to play. It's the Four Quiz and Kerry is in Queensland, Kangaroo Point in beautiful Brisbane. Hello, Kerry.
16: Yeah, hi, Francis. Yes, I know this question, I think.
0: What's the answer?
16: Beaconsfield.
0: It was. Beaconsfield mine disaster rescued two of them. Brant Webb and Todd Russell were rescued. Their mate, unfortunately, Larry Knight, was the one who died in that terrible, terrible incident. But yes, you are right. So we've done with Australian history. So all things French, where am I, and one Australian sport question left.

0: We'll have a crack at the sport, thanks.
1: Okay. Back to the Olympic Games in 2000 in Sydney. Which Australian athlete was cruelly disqualified in the shadows of the stadium when she just needed to complete the final lap to win the 20-kilometre walk race?
0: I can remember it like it was yesterday, but I just can't remember the name. I can still see it.
1: It's gut-wrenching to watch.
0: Yeah,
1: it was gut-wrenching to watch. I actually, writing this question, I went and had a look at it again today just on YouTube. I was just like, oh, my tummy dropped. It was just terrible. But yeah, thank you for playing, Kerry.
0: Thanks, Francis. Bye, Nick.
1: 1-300-800-222 to play.
0: Oh, we'll have a crack at the sport, thanks.
1: Okay. Back to the Olympic Games in 2000 in Sydney. Which Australian athlete was cruelly disqualified in the shadows of the stadium when she just needed to complete the final lap to win the 20-kilometre walk race?
0: I can remember it like it was yesterday, but I just can't remember the name. I can still see it.
1: It's gut.

0: Morning, Francis. Good. I was hoping I didn't get a sport question.
1: Oh, I'm sorry, but here we are. We'll have to make do. Do you remember this day? It was just so
0: No,
1: heartbreaking.
0: I don't, but I'll have a stab at Glenys Nunn because she's the only one I know who was a walker.
1: No, it wasn't Glenys, but good on you. Thanks for calling.
0: Thanks, Francis. Bye
1: We'll
0: bye.
1: talk to you soon. 1-300-800-222. Steve in Frankston, hello.
2: Oh, g'day, Francis. How are you?
1: Do you remember this incident from the games in Sydney?
2: I do. Speaking of walkers, though, there was a bloke one of my dads used to go running with. He was a pretty good walker. I think he walked for Australia. His name was Greg Sockhill. Have you ever heard of him?
1: No, I haven't. No.
2: Yeah, he was a red-headed fella. He married a bird from the Philippines, Mindanao, and he was great at long-distance walking. But yeah, he used to stay fit by going for a run all the time. My dad used to join him
1: Yeah,
2: sometimes.
1: race walking's an interesting sport, and it's because it's not only trying to win the race, but you are also being judged all the time on your technique. And I think you get two warnings and then a red disc, which tells you you've been disqualified. And this is what happened to this athlete in Sydney in 2000. Just as she was about to enter the stadium after the 20K walk to do the final lap, she was in the lead, and then it all went terribly wrong for her when an official stepped out and flashed a red disc at her, which said, "Sorry, but you've been disqualified." What is her name?
2: Well, I'm not going to waste any more time. I don't know.
1: Ah, okay. Well, thanks for calling.
2: Hi, thanks, Francis.
1: Talk to you soon. Carol knows who it is. She's texted through. So does Chipper in King Island. He knows who it was. Yes, don't we guess, Eric? Glenys Nunn was not a race walker. That's correct. But we don't need to correct people on air. We play nice. Let's go to DY and speak to Tessa. Hello, Tessa, how are you going?
3: Not too bad, thanks.
1: Do you remember this?
3: Yes, I do, Jane Saville.
1: That is correct. Poor old Jane Saville.
3: Yeah.
1: If you watch the YouTube video, your heart will break. So I don't recommend it, but it is a bit of history that most of us will never forget because she was on the way to winning the gold medal, but it didn't happen. Oh, hard way to go out. Okay, what do you want to do next, Tessa? You could do a "Where am I?" question where I describe a place and time, and you tell me where you are, or a French question. Something about French culture, France itself.
3: I'll go to French with.
1: Okay, well, have a listen to this. I've got a little bit of something to play for you. It comes from a famous song. Let me just see if I can find my little piece of audio here as he looks around. There it is. There, I'll drag that in here. Have a listen to this. So this is a bit of a French monologue in the middle of a very famous song. You've just got to listen to it. Tell me the name of the band and the name of the song. Have a listen.

0: There we are. Do you know what song that is in the band, Tessa?
1: I've never heard it before.
0: I'm sure you must have, but anyway, from about 1978, 79, famous song. Thanks for playing, Tessa. Good to talk to you. Sandra in Perth is straight there and knows what it is. I wonder if Stocky in Darwin does. Hello, mate. How are you?
2: Yeah, good.
0: Do you know where how are you today up there in the north?
2: Oh, living the dream, mate.
0: Oh, good to hear. Someone's doing it. Doing it for all of us. Do you know what song that comes from and what the name of the band is?
2: Oh, I wouldn't have a clue, mate. That's the first time I've heard it.
0: Oh, I'm not. But I bet when you know the song, you'll know that you've heard it before. I'll play it again.

0: Hey, bargain.
1: Good on you, mate. Good to talk to you.
0: Hold on before you go, Grant. Yeah,
1: yes,
0: I've got
1: mate.
0: A couple of things I want to tell you.
1: Go ahead.
0: My brother-in-law, his name's Eros Foley.
1: Yes?
0: He's a push bike rider. He's from Italy.
1: Oh, wow.
0: He won a gold medal in 88 in the Seoul Olympics.
1: Oh, that's a very, very cool claim to fame.
0: Oh, that's not all, mate. He also won the mountain stage of the Tour de France. He's the only one who broke away from the pack and took him out and won the actual stage. He's the only one that's ever done it.
1: Have you ever gone for a ride on a bike with him?
0: No, mate, I've never met him.
1: Oh, good on you.
0: There's a thing on YouTube. It's called Grinter.
1: Yep.
0: And that tells you the story about how he wins the stage of the Tour de France. And you also get to meet my sister and their kids.
1: Oh, fantastic. I'm going to have a look that up on the YouTubes. Thanks for calling, mate.
0: Not a problem, Francis. You enjoy your day.
1: You too, mate. 1-300-800-222 is the number to call. Andrew in Smithton and Tass. Hello, Andrew. Good morning. No, is he with us? No, he's gone. Let's move on to James in Randwick. He might be able to help us with this question. Hello, James.
2: It's Psycho Killer by Talking Heads.
1: Yeah, it was Psycho Killer by Talking Heads, of course. It's that middle part that is in there. And I can give you the translation of what's being said.
2: I know the first part is Sucre J'ai Faim. I'm very hungry. I didn't catch the rest of it.
1: It's what I did that evening, what she said that evening, fulfilling my hope. Headlong, I go towards glory. Whatever.
2: Oh.
1: There you go. Well done. One day. Well, it's better in French when we don't know what it actually means. Much better. Okay, yeah. So we've got the French question down. So to get into the prize pool here, I'll give you a where am I question, and then we will head to extra time because you've got the last question in the quiz here. So here we are. Tell me this. I'm walking through a huge complex of temples in Cambodia, watching the sunrise behind a line.
2: Angkor Wat.
1: You are right. Have you been there?
2: I've been there, actually, yeah.
1: What's it like? I've never been.
2: Oh, absolutely stunning. Then there's another one next door to it called Angkor Thom, which is better with all the enormous heads and all that sort of thing. Yeah.
1: Excellent. Well, you've got two, and to join Ken in the prize pool, we need to go to extra time here. So I'm going to ask you an Australian sports question. If you get this right, you get into the prize pool. Last question in the quiz. Which legendary Australian cricket captain was known by his teammates as Captain Cranky?
2: Well, he may have me here. Michael Clark?
1: No.
2: Wasn't?
1: No, it wasn't Michael Clark. It was Alan Border. Captain Cranky. But thanks for playing.
2: No worries.
1: Talk
2: okay,
1: to you soon.
2: You.
1: And that's it for the four quiz. And Ken in Shepparton is the only one who landed in the prize pool by getting all three questions. So, Ken, call back. You have won the coveted fridge magnet with us here on ABC Radio Overnights. And thanks to everyone who played along at home. Dave, he got it right about Talking Heads. So did Z. Plenty of people were right there on that. Carol as well. Really appreciate you texting through. And we'll do it again next week here on ABC Radio Overnights.

0: No, it's Gabrielle. Desiree. Get my soul singers mixed up for a moment there. Desiree. And you've got to be with us here on ABC Radio Overnights. Thanks to everyone who played along. Thanks to Ken in Shepparton, who's called back to win his fridge magnet. He'll be the talk of the bar across the Shepparton and elsewhere this weekend, having won the Overnights quiz. And we'll do it again next week. Hey, coming up in a moment, Scott Goodings is going to talk to us, our TV freak. And we're going to be talking about great TV documentary series. Now, 70 Up is coming up really soon. If you remember the 7 Up series, Michael Apted was the director, and it features, I think, half a dozen young British kids from different areas and classes at the start of their preschooling, and follows them every 7 years throughout their lives. And they're up to 70 up, which is amazing, and that's about to screen. And so Scott's going to talk about that, and we're going to discuss your favourite television documentary series. It could be about anything, really. There's been a lot in recent times. There's some great ones from back in the day as well. I mean, The World at War, I remember as a kid, with, I think, Sir Laurence Olivier doing the very, very sort of prophetic and profound voiceover. It scared the bugaloo out of me. But it was incredible. I watched it again recently because I bought the DVD box set to have a look at it. And the amazing thing about that, and we'll talk to Scott about this, is that it was made in the early 70s. So all of the interviews that are in there are still first-person interviews. So you get an interview with Albert Speer, who was still alive at the time. So these are sort of, you know, these are primary sources. Unbelievable if you watch it again. Still scared the bugaloo out of me. So we'll talk to Scott and take your calls on 1300 800 222, 1300 800 222.
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0: Scott Goodings with us, talking TV in a sec. First, though, this is Mondo Rock.

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0: And it's good morning to Scott Goodings, the TV freak. G'day, Scott. How are you?
2: I'm good, Francis. How are you?
0: I'm well. I'm really excited to know that 70 Up is here, though it dates us all thinking about it coming up to 70 Up, because I do remember, you know, watching it when it was 14 and 21, and now we're at 70.
2: Yeah, it aired last night in the UK, and it's going to air on SBS and on SBS On Demand on October the 7th here, so not long to wait now.
0: Do you want to give people the background who've never seen it, because some people might never have seen any of these, what the idea was and how it's been done and who did it?
2: It was originally part of an ITV in England current affairs show, World in Action, and what they did was played on the Jesuit motto, which is give me a child until he's seven, or give me a child for the first 7 years and I'll give you the man. So they found, they started off with 20 kids. They wrangled them together. They selected 20 kids from all over England and gathered them at the London Zoo. That's how the first one starts in 1964. And in the end, there's 14 young characters in it who were interviewed every 7 years of their lives and asked where they are and their, you know, about their views. And I think the original idea, in a way, Michael Apted took over on the second one. And in a way, I think he was setting out to prove the assumption that our whole life can be based on class. He wasn't going to challenge the idea that it's not. He was going to say the class system's fixed and we're basically, our lives are predetermined on what class we're born into.
0: And Apted, has he been on the project the whole time, going back every 7 years? Does he make this one, or is he still with us?
2: No, he passed away in 2021. And they weren't sure they were going to do it. But what happened was Nick was the Yorkshire farmer's son who moved to America and became the nuclear physicist. It's really quite sad because in 2023 he was about to pass away. And he contacted the producer and said, look, you know, let's do an interview. Because I'm going to pass away soon. So they did an interview. And in a way, that was the catalyst for doing 70 Up that was commissioned after they did the interview. They thought we might as well go with it. And they've got a director, Asif Kapadia, who he's directed Amy, you know, Amy Whitehouse,
0: yes.
2: Docco,
0: yep.
2: And Senna and Diego Maradona.
0: Oh, so he,
2: great
0: films.
2: And he said he was a fan of it, yeah.
0: Oh, well, that's very exciting that he's the person that's taken on the mantle of this project. I can't wait. And is it just a standalone film, or is it a series? Have they sort of changed the format? Or
2: I think it's a couple of parts.
0: Yeah.
2: And I think one of the things they, towards the end of it, they actually, I wouldn't say let loose, but they talk about their experiences in it. And a few things come up, like, you know, there are only four women. I think Apted might have said there's a bit of regret. There was only four women chosen out of the 14. But, yeah, they talk a bit about Apted, about his preconceptions about a lot of things and how they always felt they were being judged. And I remember in one of them, it might have been 35, 42, I remember one of them said, I almost feel this anxiety 2 years out, thinking, oh, they're about to turn up again. You know, because it'd be pretty hard. People in the world do judge the participants on what they say when they're seven and when they're 14 and 21. And they're sort of stuck in history. Imagine that. Imagine being filmed when you're seven and people judging you on what you said when you were seven.
0: Yeah, or having preconceptions about you, absolutely. I guess it predates social media. So these days young people might be posting things online and photos or comments, and they're forever comments now, aren't they? So someone might drag it up 20 years later and go, well, yeah, I said that when I was 12 or 13 or 14, and you sort of stuck with it. But this is prior to that. These were the only people that this was happening to.
2: And there was no idea this was going to happen. They thought this was going to be a one-off. We're interviewing seven kids, you know, 7-year-old kids. Didn't know it's going to still be going when they're 70.
0: Well, I loved it, and I can't wait to see it. But I take your point. It could be defining for these people. And as you said, you know, their whole life is, in some ways, they've got to turn up and give a report card every 7 years on how it's going, because it's not all smooth sailing.
2: No, it's not. One of the Neil, the character that's that was, I think, about 28 up. He appeared as homeless in Scotland. Since then, he's run a lot for office, public office. He's run as a councillor. He's run for a Labour Democrat candidate in England. And he forged a relationship with one of the rich upper class boys, which is great. A great friendship's come out of that, which probably wouldn't have happened if they hadn't met on the program.
0: So that's something good to come out of it. Did one of the fellas move to Australia?
2: Yeah. And that was, I mean, I remember when you used to watch it, you know, that sort of, it was almost the Neighbours stereotype. All of a sudden that cut to, was it Paul?
0: It was Paul. Can I give you my Paul story? Ran the 2002 Melbourne Marathon.
2: Yeah.
0: And getting towards the end of the marathon, you start to get, your head goes all over the place. You get the bit of the wobbles up. And I looked across and I thought, I know that face. And so for the next last sort of 5 kilometres, I'm running next to this guy and go, I know that guy's face. I know that guy's face. Where's that guy's from? I'm thinking, am I going crazy? And it was Paul. It was Paul from the 7-Up series. He was running the marathon too. And it sort of clicked on me who it was. And thankfully I didn't go, you know, he's just busted his gut over 42 kilometres as well. So I didn't go up to say, are you Paul from 7-Up? But it was him. I thought I was hallucinating.
2: The depictions of him for the English audience, if nothing else, it was everyone in Australia lives on this acreage out in the outer suburbs and all ride horses and all have kangaroos bounding in the background and all have swimming pools.
0: Scott Goodings at TV Freaks with us. We're going to talk to you after the news and we're going to be talking about your favourite TV doco series. So many great ones to talk about and the ones that really change you. I mentioned The World at War earlier, Scott. I just think that original series is still, you know, groundbreaking, and there's been a lot of war docos, but it is still the gold standard. So let's talk to you about out there. You can text 0437 774 774, or you can call 1300 800 222, and we'll talk to you and we'll catch up with Scott and talk TV doco series after the latest ABC news.
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0: ABC News with David Rollins. International students are expected to be barred from bringing family members to Australia under migration changes set to be announced today. The new regime is intended to help the government meet its target of cutting 75,000 people from net overseas migration by the year 2028. Home Affairs Minister Tony Burke has told Question Time that the current legislative framework around immigration is insufficient, but that there are still plenty of actions the government can take.
1: The more tools that are available, the better we can target the system. The best form of outcome there will be if we are able to sort our way through for a legislative option. In the absence of that, there are still more levers that the government will be able to use, and I'll be making those announcements tomorrow.
0: Yemen's Houthi militant group has claimed further attacks against Saudi Arabia, while Riyadh is yet to confirm them. The Houthis have been targeting infrastructure in Saudi Arabia and its shipping on the Red Sea, where they have seized several islands in the Bab al-Mandeb Strait. It's led to a further surge in energy prices, with the Strait of Hormuz still effectively blocked by Iran. Houthi military spokesperson Yahya Sirai claims the fresh attacks targeted oil and military infrastructure.
2: The first targeted Aramco company in Yanbu, with dozens of ballistic missiles and drones, and the hits were precise and direct, causing large fires and extensive damage. The other targeted Khamis Mashit Air Base, with a number of ballistic missiles, and the hit was precise.
0: Prosecutors in Kosovo have attacked a European Union office following the conviction of former President Hashim Thaci to 25 years in prison for war crimes. With more on this story, here's the BBC's Paul Moss.
3: He was one of the leaders of the Kosovo Liberation Army, which fought in the war to break away from Serbia, which was just one of the many conflicts which broke out after Yugoslavia fell apart. For the Serbs, it was a particularly bitter conflict because, as far as they were concerned, Kosovo wasn't just part of Yugoslavia, it was part of Serbia itself. And this was a conflict in which there were all sorts of allegations of atrocities being committed. Now, I have to say, human rights campaigners have always said most of the atrocities were committed by the Serb side, but there have always been allegations that the Kosovo Liberation Army that fought for independence was also committing atrocities.
0: People are being warned to steer clear of wild birds as more cases of a severe avian influenza strain are detected in New South Wales. The H5 bird flu variant has now been confirmed in 8 more birds across Sydney's east and south, along with several coastal locations in the state. New South Wales Deputy Chief Veterinary Officer Dr. Rhys Powell says people should alert authorities if they see a sick or dead bird.
4: We're asking the public to avoid contact with the wild birds, and that particularly includes pets and children. Record what they see, number species and location, particularly valuable to us, photos if you can, and report it to us via the online form on our website or via the EAD hotline on 1800 675 888.
0: The family of Peter Tiki Mason, who died after his motorcycle struck a pothole on a regional Victorian highway, say they want him to be remembered for the life he lived, not the way he died. Charlotte Wilkes has the story.
5: 71-year-old Ballarat man Peter Mason died in a crash on the Western Highway in Trawalla earlier this week. His death reignited anger over the condition of Victoria's roads, but Mr. Mason's family released a statement this afternoon saying he was much more than the circumstances of his death. They say they're aware of the public interest surrounding the circumstances of the crash, including the condition of the road where the incident occurred, but they don't want his death used to promote political agendas. They say any investigation and reform should be dealt with by the appropriate authorities.
0: In sport, Newcastle Knights NRLW hooker Olivia Higgins says it's hard to put into words the impact that retiring Sydney Roosters duo Millie Elliott and Corbin Baxter have had on women's rugby league. Elliott and Baxter have confirmed that this season will be their last, leaving the pair on track to go out with another premiership at the Roosters. Both players have been key figures in helping grow and shape the competition. Higgins says she's blessed to have played some small part in their careers.
6: I think just their presence alone and then the way they carry themselves and just their accolades in themselves it's incredible. And I've been so blessed. I've been able to play with both of them. I've won premierships with both of them. And yeah, just incredible. And I hope they really understand what they've done for the game.
0: This is ABC News.
7: Western Australia's weather for Thursday. Showers possible. mostly in the afternoon and early evening over the Western Pilbara, inland parts of the Lower West, Central West, Western Gascoyne, Central Wheatbelt, Great Southern and South Coast. Perth's weather for Thursday, sunny, winds northwest to northeasterly at 15 to 20 kilometres an hour, tending west-northwest around midday and becoming light in the late afternoon. An overnight minimum of 20 degrees before a forecast maximum of 29.
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11: Good morning to you wherever you are around this beautiful country of ours. 3:06 on the east coast of Australia, 3:24 in South Australia and the Northern Territory, 1:06 in the west. Scott Goodings, our TV freak, is talking to us. We're talking TV documentary series. 70 Up is coming to SBS, the latest instalment. I wonder, Scott, might be the last. Possibly, installment of the legendary 7-Up series. But we want to hear from people about your favourite TV documentary series throughout the ages. 1-300-800-222 or text through 0437-774-774. Scott, let's go through a few of yours before we hit the phones and read some text messages out. What are the ones out of all of them, because there have been so many, that are still at the top of your list?
12: Look, you mentioned The World at War before 1973, the fact it's narrated by Sir Laurence Olivier, but I recently watched one too in the company of my friends, and they were blown away about how almost modern it was in its documentary form. But the thing about it was that it also focused on the civilians involved in the wars and the occupations. And it's interesting that... that's a theme that Ken Burns, the great American documentary filmmaker, took up in his Vietnam series, The Vietnam War, which is one of my favourites.
11: Yeah, that's amazing.
12: Yeah, it's because it looks at the American soldiers, first of all. Then it looks at their families at home. Then it looks at anti-war protesters. And then in the Vietnam side, you've got the North, both North and South, and you've got soldiers and civilians. But one of the things I love about it is these documentaries can be educators, because I know you love your American history. And in World War, in one of the late episodes, it features Stephen E. Ambrose. He was Stephen Ambrose at the time. Now, he went on to write Band of Brothers.
11: Yeah, I've loved that too.
12: Yeah. And I posted a link to this on the Facebook page, because the clip on YouTube, half an hour, and it's 1973... And it's like watching a lecture from a 1970s progressive university lecturer. He's dressed in this, you know, Ernest Hemingway fisherman's big polo, you know, white jumper. You know, they go out and fishing and he's got this long hair. And it's just captivating. He talks about the rush to Berlin, the competition to get to Berlin between between the Russians and the Americans, who was going to get there first. And it's entertainment, but it's also a real education. And it is like a really formal lecture. And I was sort of blown away watching a bit of it tonight, because it's one of those things that we've lost in TV, when you can just let someone talk for 20 minutes uninterrupted, and they're entertaining and they can be engaging. And we've sort of lost that a bit.
11: 1-300-800-222 is the number. We're talking great TV documentary series. There's been plenty of great Australian ones too, and I think Owen in Sydney wants to start with one. Hello, Owen. How are you?
13: Hi, I'm good. Hi, Scott and Brontis. Good, thanks. Hope you're well. Actually, in Scott's Facebook post, he mentioned the documentary Labour in Power, which, of course, set the gold standard for political documentary and, of course, joined the whole industry after government had fallen of subsequent documentaries like The Howard Years and The Killing Season and the latest one, Nemesis. But what's widely been forgotten is around the same time, the There was a documentary on the ABC, multi-part documentary called, I think it's the Liberal Party at 50. And it was hosted by Poole Goward, who of course went on to become a Liberal Party minister in New South Wales. And that was quite interesting to me because I was still relatively, I was only like 13 years old at the time. And that was provided a basic a history of the 50 years of the Liberal Party and so on to, you know, Menzies, Holt, Gorton, and all the way up to 1994, which of course was, I think Alexander Downer had just been elected leader, so it was all the pre-Howard era. But it was very well done, and because Poole Goward, I think partly because Poole Goward is known for her conservative leanings, a lot of people who might otherwise have been suspicious of the ABC felt comfortable talking to her.
11: Yeah, and that's a good one, Owen. I've got vague memories. Just want to throw to Scott to see if he remembers that too. Thanks for your call, Owen. Is that one that you remember, Scotty? Because I've got vague memories of it, but
12: I can't really remember that one. But you know the Labor in Power one? You know what's interesting about that, Francis?
11: What's that?
12: It was actually recorded by all the Labor figures, and they discussed the 82 Hawke challenge on Hayden when they were in opposition, and then the eventual, you know, toppling of Hayden as opposition leader. They talked about the Kirribilli agreement. It was all filmed in 92, and it was before the Mike Willacy interview with John Hewson about how much GST is there on a cake.
11: Which was one of our quiz questions tonight.
12: Yeah, because Labor thought they were going to lose the election.
11: Yes.
12: And so when you watch Labor in Power, you're watching it sort of thinking, this is like they've lost the election. And in the last episode of it, it's almost like tacked on the last 10 minutes. Oh, by the way, this is what happened. You know, Keating won the election, you know. So that was amazing that they thought and it all flipped away, and perhaps a few of them thought they shouldn't have said what they said.
11: Well, that's it. I mean, I've worked in Parliament, and I remember when Mark Willacy was there in and around the time of making that more recent series with the Liberals in particular, that so many people who would never previously want to talk, but when they hear that one of their colleagues or one of their political opponents or their rivals are speaking, suddenly become very keen to have their say in order to put their view on the record. So if you get one, you get them all. It's a fascinating little dynamic that went on there. We've got a couple of questions. Marion wants to know, what Facebook page should she look at, Scott, by the way?
12: Oh, that was I've posted on the Overnights page.
11: So if you go to ABC Overnight's Facebook page, you can go there. Hey, Pete's in Tassie. He wants to talk about a great documentary. You can too. 1-300-800-222. 1-300-800-222 to call, or 0437-774-774 to text through your favourite documentary TV series. Hello, Pete.
14: Good day, mate. How are you?
11: I'm well. Have you got one that we should check out?
14: Actually, it's two, but I'll be quick with them. First one was a wonderful BBC series called The Great War.
11: Now, when was it made, Pete? Do you remember? Was it an
14: hour
11: one?
14: Look, I remember watching it on TV. It used to be on Sunday afternoons on the ABC when it was worth watching. And it was back in the late 60s.
11: Oh, so I'd imagine that it would have had some survivors and some veterans.
14: It had a lot. And blokes in the trenches from all sides, French, Australians, wow. Kiwis, Germans. Oh, it was brilliant. And it was still available. I ordered it from the BBC and I got a DVD copy of it.
11: Oh, you've got it. Okay. And how many? Yeah. What is it, one episode or was it five? Do you remember?
14: No. It went for about 12 or 13 episodes.
11: Oh, well, that sounds like a goldmine. I need to know
14: and
11: about
14: then
11: that.
14: To follow it. Yep. They had a thing called The Lost Peace, and it was about 1918 up till 1933.
11: The Lost Peace.
14: Yes, and that was, 1939, and it was narrated by Michael Redgrave.
11: Wow. Have you got that one too? Did you find
14: it? No,
11: that?
14: You can't get it. I've been looking for it everywhere.
11: Oh, wow.
14: Because I used to watch it because it was a natural segue into the World at War, so it was a brilliant series. Yeah. And they also had the old, you know, people from the 1920s and 30s who remembered the Depression and, you know, all the stuff. And it was a brilliant series.
11: Oh, thank you for that. You've put those on my radar and I will try and track those down, but I definitely want to see them. All those documentaries that have that primary source, as historians would say, you know, first-person recollection of their experience are priceless. They're so special.
14: They are. And you're sitting there, and these are both sort of in their 40s and 50s, you know, and well, I'm 77 now. But I was watching it when I was an older teenager.
11: Thinking, look at these old geezers.
14: Exactly. Well, it got me into going to Gallipoli. I went to the battlefields in France, and you learn things, you know.
11: Oh, well, thank you for tipping us into that. That's really good. Thank you for your call.
14: Yes, go for it.
11: Thank you, mate. 1-300-800-222. A couple of on the text messages as well. This one, Scott Goodings, about O.J. Simpson. O.J. Made in America, a great documentary series about that whole episode with O.J. Simpson and a study of American culture. The other one, I mean, that is an amazing documentary series because it also has all the sporting context in it as well about who he was and why he was such a, for those of us in Australia who didn't really get who he was before he was a celebrity, what he meant as a sports person and why he was so profound, what happened.
12: And it's just like on the sport ones, the ESPN documentary series, 30 for 30, you've seen them, haven't you?
11: Oh, I've seen a few of them. I mean, there are some amazing films in there.
12: And they're really quite political, aren't they? And not just about sport, they're about the politics of what was going on too, and really amazing stories that you never knew, like between... relationships between teammates that went awry and owners and everything.
11: One that immediately jumps to mind is the story of the Yugoslav Olympic basketball
12: team. Yeah, that's
11: one
12: I was thinking. I couldn't quite remember it, yeah.
11: And when the Balkan War breaks out in the early 90s, it splits this silver medal winning basketball team and fractures them completely. And they were also from opposite sides of the conflict playing with and against each other in the NBA. It's quite an incredible documentary.
12: I think it's called Once Were Brothers or We Were Brothers.
11: We Were Brothers,
12: if you want to look for it. Yeah.
11: Let's get back to the phones. 1-300-800-222 as we speak to Mark in Fairfield. Hello, Mark.
15: Hello. Hey. Yeah, I've got two titles. One was called When Will the Birds Return? It's a documentary thing of the people being interviewed after Cyclone Tracy had hit Darwin.
11: Wow,
15: and it's on the archive thing, Australian Museum archive thing, which I saw on YouTube, which I've got downloaded and put onto my TV so I can watch. You know, and the other one is from the History Channel, the rise and fall of the Third Reich, to do with the people's voices from Germany after World War One, leading up to, and all videos all from home videos of their own cameras in colour and some in black and white. Very haunting.
11: Mm. Yeah. Thank you for those. Two other great ones. I didn't know about those. Thank you, Mark.
15: Nice.
11: 1-300-800-222. Scott?
12: You know, and you, the caller before about he went to Gallipoli after seeing the Great War. I'm not sure if I visit bridges, but I've actually developed an interest in bridges through the mechanical engineer. Have you ever seen Rob Bell? He's done. Start off with Britain's greatest bridges, then he did London's greatest bridges, and he talks about, and then does the world's greatest bridges, which features Sydney Harbour Bridge. So that piqued my interest. And also he's done one on Brooklyn, Brooklyn Bridge. Ken Burns did first doco was on Brooklyn Bridge. But it's just, it tells the story about, you know, the significance of the bridge and how it was built and how the architecture and what it did, you know, linking the two towns that previously didn't, connect because of the river. They had to take ferries. So that's something that TV documentaries can do. You know, you're sitting there watching ESPN one night and you're watching a documentary about bridges and before you know it, you've watched 10 in a row.
11: You've binged on bridges.
12: Yeah, so maybe I think I might be heading some of these bridges. There's one in Bristol I want to go to and there's a few in Wales I want to go to.
11: You've got a list of bridges. You've got to have a mission in life.
12: Yes.
11: What about a TV documentary about TV shows?
12: Yeah, one of my favourites was Wise Guy, which if you're a fan of Sopranos, a couple of years ago, I think it would have been on HBO, David Chase, the creator of Sopranos, who I always love because David Chase wrote a lot of episodes about one of our favourite 70s horror shows, The Night Stalker.
11: Oh, yes, Carl Kolchak.
12: Which he doesn't really mention much in the Sopranos doco, but it just talks about the story of Sopranos and there were a lot of things different about that show. You know, they used to take season breaks so the stars could go and do their own projects, do film projects. They had a couple of breaks for like a year or 2 years. And it just talks about the cast and the impact on popular culture and the idea of stereotypes and the idea of place and family and everything. So, yeah, Wise Guy, David Chase and Sopranos is worth looking for.
11: One that somebody sent through this morning just now, I Am Not Your Negro, James Baldwin's words narrated by Samuel L. Jackson. Exceptional examination of race in America. Oh, that sounds good too. Let's speak to Sam in Thomastown. Hello, Sam. Welcome to, back to Overnights.
16: Yeah, good morning, Francis and Scott. Yeah, one of my favourites was Italians in America with a four-part series, like, and it had a series on entertainers, Frank Sinatra and such, and then it segues into Lucky Luciano, the mobster, right? But also, you've got, what about, what's his name? When We Were Kings would have to qualify, right? The Rumble in the Jungle, the untold story.
11: Oh, that's a great, that's more of a movie than a TV series. But yeah, it is. And the funny thing about that film, Sam, and Scott, is that it was never meant to be a documentary about Ali and Frazier. It was meant to be a music film that was a sort of like African-American black music answer to Woodstock. But because of what happened with the fight and with everything else, they never completed the film. So they had to sort of pivot away and use do it differently. And so they turned it into a doco about the fight. So they flipped it on its head. And that's why we've got all those great music segments of James Brown and others performing in the movie. That was meant to be the film, but it worked out better the other way in a lot of ways.
16: But it was interwoven with Norman Mailer and what's his name? George Plimpton, when he's saying, what was he saying? The sarcophagus or something.
11: Yeah. Have you read Mailer's book, The Fight?
16: I have, yeah. And also, George Plimpton's bought an autobiography, right? And he gets to tell the story of how, what's his name, Hemingway and what's his name, Mailer, never met. He tried to set up a meeting in a cafe in New York, and it didn't happen.
11: Oh,
16: right?
11: There you go. It's probably better that they didn't. Those two egos in the one room would have been a bit much. Thank you, Sam. We've got to move on and talk to Phil in Guildford in Sydney. Hello, Phil. How are you?
17: Hello, Scott and Francis.
12: Hi.
17: I was remembering fondly a series from early 80s, 81-ish, called Pelican's Progress.
11: What was it about?
17: One of the journalists back in the day, TV journalist, Bob Raymond, he organised for about four or five seaplanes to circumnavigate Australian coastline, and it was about at least six-part series that inspired a book, but it also inspired my first road trip as a young driver.
11: There you go.
17: Check out the Great Ocean Road.
11: Good one. Thank you for that, Phil. Put that on our list for sure. Let's speak to Paul in Newcastle. Hello, Paul.
18: Oh, g'day, Scott. G'day, Francis. Great little topic. Just three quick things. I remember seeing When We Were Kings at the movies. I saw it with a guy who did not know the outcome of the fight before we went and saw the documentary.
11: Outstanding way to watch it.
18: and he had no idea right until the end.
11: Wow.
18: So
11: did he jump out of his seat?
18: It was like he was watching the fight. Well, it was like he was watching the fight for the first time. And I remember saying to him, we had about 5 minutes to go on the movie, and I said, do you know who wins? And he goes, no.
11: Outstanding.
18: I nearly fell out of my chair. So it was that good a doco. 30 for 30, a bit like that Yugoslav one. There's one on Michael Chang and his victory of the French Open in 89. And during that fortnight that he won the French Open, Tiananmen Square was going on in China. And this documentary looks at the parallel between the two and an American-Chinese.
11: Oh, that's great. Yeah, I forgot about that.
18: Winning French. I think it's called American Sun. But my favourite one, a lot of these came out of after COVID, didn't they, really? I mean, Last Dance, stuff like that. There's one called Hip Hop Evolution, which goes back to the beginning of hip hop in New York with Grandmaster Flash and traces it all the way to the 21st century. And it was amazing. I think the only problem is it was largely produced by Sean Puffy Combs.
11: Oh, okay, that's a problem.
18: a bit of a problem. But absolutely amazing watching how they made music, how they went down to all the record stores to find tracks to play. And it goes through a whole lot of people, Sean Combs, Grandmaster Flash, Buster MC, a whole lot of people. If you like your hip hop, that's a fantastic documentary that's still available, I think.
11: Good on you, Paul. I'm definitely going to try and find that one. Thank you for your call. As we go to Dennis in Victoria and Oakley. G'day, Dennis. How are you? We've got Scott Goodings. We're talking great TV documentary series here on ABC Radio Overnights. What's on your list, Dennis?
19: There's a lot because I've been watching them since the early 50s. I say the early 50s. The best for me, the BBC stepped up a pace in the early 70s. They produced one called Civilization, Kenneth Clark. That was followed by another one called The Ascent of Man. This is the BBC going really highbrow.
11: Yeah.
19: And it's really magnificently done. And also, Ken Burns must never be ignored when people ring in on this type of stuff. His Civil War and baseball in the modern era for me are unsurpassed.
11: Yeah, they're both brilliant. I loved Prohibition as well too, which is a much shorter series, but it gave you a real sense of what it was about and why it occurred. So, yeah. Amazing. Yeah, but the Civil War one, you know what the amazing thing about that, Dennis and Scott, is because it was before the age of motion pictures and film, he had to make a documentary with a lot of still photos and talking heads to tell the story in a way that probably audiences aren't so used to anymore, but it still works brilliantly, doesn't it, Dennis?
19: Yeah, look, could I just make the point that, in a sense, you're making as well? The person who narrates the story, the storyteller, is very important in all documentaries. Burns got it right almost every time. He picked someone with a wonderful voice, and you never doubted the integrity of what was being said to you.
11: That's a really good point. Well, thank you very much, Dennis. Really appreciate it. And we have to mention David Attenborough too, Life on Earth, and any number of his incredible groundbreaking and really, you know, the really important, seismically important documentaries about nature, Scott.
12: Yeah, and Peter Coyote's the go-to man for Ken Burns lately, the narrator. And I just thought I'd finish with a music one for you. Ken Burns one, Country Music. Have you seen that?
11: No, I haven't seen. I've seen the jazz one, which I loved as well.
12: Country music is great. I mean, I'm not big on, you know, the history of country music, but there's one episode that threw me in. It introduced me to Kris Kristofferson.
11: Yeah.
12: I never knew that he was a Rhodes Scholar. I never knew he was, you know, teaching at West Point, teaching literature. And then when he started pursuing songwriting, his mum disowned him. He was from a very strict military thing. But the most amazing story, and I get very emotional hearing it, is Chris was watching, talks about how he wrote Sunday Morning Coming Down.
11: Oh, what a song.
12: And how he watched Johnny Cash cover it, and he was at the Johnny Cash show. And the network executive stepped in and said, "You're not allowed to sing that song. I wish that I was stoned."
11: Yeah.
12: And he was worried. He thought, if Johnny doesn't sing the song, it'll lose a bit of power, but it doesn't matter because Johnny's singing the song. And then they cut the clip in Country Music by Ken Burns. And when they come to that line, Johnny Cash stares at the camera and defiantly says it, you know, in the wake of his own show, but in the wake of network executive pressure. So never did I think I'd be watching a Ken Burns documentary about country music and find an amazing bit of TV history that I never knew.
11: I love
12: going back and watching that. It's been great.
11: So much fun catching up, Scott. We'll do it again soon. And thanks to everybody who's texted through and also called through on their favourite TV documentaries. The country music doco that Burns did, SBS only showed this shortened episode version. There are extended eps if you want to check it out on DVD. So there's more interviews and whatnot. And with Dolly passing recently as well, I guess it's even more poignant than ever. Good to chat, Scott.
12: Thanks, Francis. See ya.
11: Scott Goodings with us here, talking television, our TV freak on ABC Radio Overnights. Coming up in a moment, we are going to be talking about entertainment still, because in the States at the moment, Ed Sheeran's tour, his big stadium tour, is falling apart at the seams after Macklemore, the hip-hop artist, was banned from the tour for making political comments on stage regarding the issue of Palestine and Israel. And since then, others on the tour have also left, and it's been a lightning rod for discussion around free speech and artistic expression on stage. And we're going to be discussing that with Dr. Catherine Strong, Professor in Music Industry Programming at RMIT University. But first, though, a bit of harpsichord. Is there any pop song with a harpsichord in it? I don't know. This is The Stranglers.

0: The Stranglers. John in Newcastle telling me the band, yes, used harpsichord in the 70s a bit. Well, I had to fill up all that prog rock nonsense with something, John.
1: 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Big hits.
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1: T20. One-day internationals. 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

0: That's the sound of Ed Sheeran and the song Perfect. I can tell you what, it's not perfect for Ed Sheeran right now, I can tell you that, because in the States, he's at the centre of a massive culture war storm over the news that Macklemore, the hip-hop artist who is his friend and was supporting him on his huge stadium tour, has been removed from the remainder of the Loop tour because he made pro-Palestinian comments from the stage at a recent concert. And that has caused a huge ruckus because most of the other artists and performers who are also going to be supporting that tour have walked in protest at what they see as an act of censorship. And it's once again put at the spotlight, the fault line when it comes to Israel, Palestine, and how we speak about what is an entrenchant and difficult issue. Dr. Catherine Strong is Associate Professor in the Music Industry Program at RMIT. And she joins us here to discuss today. Hello, Catherine. How are you going?
1: I'm great, thanks. How are you?
0: I'm well. I mean, this blew up really quickly, didn't it? I've seen the footage of Macklemore. He makes a statement from the stage, which, look, to my ears, it's a firm opinion about the situation in Palestine and in Israel, but is also one that is couched in, I would say, a tempered approach to things. There is no attempt to try to vilify anyone in what he says. He does try to walk a line where he makes his feelings very clear but is inclusive in the way that he talks about it, but it hasn't mattered. He's been kicked off the tour and all hell's broken loose.
1: That is certainly the case, and I think that you make a really good point there, that he did not try to say that it was okay that people attack Jews. He went out of his way to say that he was aiming his comments at the state of Israel and not at Jewish people. And I think that this is part of a broader pattern that we're seeing, where people are trying to frame any display of support for the people of Palestine. And I think at this point it's very clear. Like, I'm not speaking out of turn when I say that horrible things have been happening in Palestine, that people have been hurt and killed in huge numbers. And he and a lot of other people try to say that it was okay that people attack Jews. He went out of his way to say that he was aiming his comments at the state of Israel and not at Jewish people. And I think that this is part of a broader pattern that we're seeing, where people are trying to frame any display of

0: like the basics of what you would say about other people being killed is being framed as being a type of hate speech in and of itself. And I think it's the other artists who have walked off this tour, I think, are recognizing that if we stop people from being able to say, please don't hurt these people who are innocent people who haven't done anything wrong, then what can we say? You know, if we can't say things like that, we're starting to really limit people's speech in our society.
1: Someone must have been exercising some form of power here to have him kicked off the tour. What do we know about how that had happened?
0: Yeah, so the story that has come out from all sides and that everybody seems to be in agreement about, so there's no controversy here about what happened. It seems to be that a billionaire called Robert Kraft, who owns the New England Patriots and also owns the Gillette Stadium in Massachusetts, which is one of the stadiums that Ed Sheeran was scheduled to play at. He is a well-known Zionist and very closely associated with Israel, and he has come out and gone to other stadium owners and brought them together and gone back to the touring company that's putting on the shows and said, we are not going to let you use our venues unless Macklemore is no longer playing on the tour. And the story is that Ed Sheeran has been in the middle of the discussions here, has tried to come to a better solution than the one that has been ended up, that we've ended up with. But in the end, the touring company, the promoting company, AEG Events, has said, no, Macklemore's got to go. So in the background, we've got a billionaire with very strong political opinions of his own who is managing to set the agenda for these artists. And I think this will cause a chilling effect for other artists going forward, because people are going to be wondering, you know, if I say anything political, am I accidentally going to be upsetting some venue owner and have my tour cancelled? So it's concerning for artists that this sort of thing is happening.
1: Dr. Catherine Strong is with us, Associate Professor in Music Industry Program at RMIT, talking about the controversy at the Ed Sheeran tour in the States, with Macklemore being removed from the tour. And Catherine, from that, fellow artists and people on the tour have walked as well.
0: They have. And I think that this is a really important reminder that collective action is something that can be really, really effective. And coming from artists in particular, I think that they have made a really powerful statement in all four of the, three artists who were also support acts for Ed Sheeran, plus also his backing band, who have been playing with him for 10 years, have walked away from this tour. And by doing that together, they are standing in solidarity with Macklemore. So they're standing with their fellow musician to say, it's not okay that people just lose their work like this. But they're also standing with him to then stand with the people of Palestine to send a message there as well. So I think, yeah, working together is the thing that has made this really effective.
1: I mean, there seems to be pressure on artists, though, to take a position. I mean, is it okay not to take a position public? I mean, Ed Sheeran isn't. Dolly Parton never did. I mean, is it being pushed too far now, where artists might have a private position on a political issue and might, unbeknownst to us, be acting in their own way to make a contribution or be involved? But it feels like it's almost like a loyalty test or some sort of integrity test that artists have to actually take a position on this.
0: Yeah, I think that for some people, they do end up being put in a position where they are asked to say something. And I think the reason people do want people to speak up is because celebrities have so much power in our society. And, well, I mean, what the end result of what they say might be is another matter, but they're certainly perceived to be very powerful and to be able to sway public opinion. I think that with music artists, it is possible to sort of create a career for yourself where there is really no expectation that you're going to be political. But I think in this situation, what Ed Sheeran did was he invited an artist who was very well known for making strong statements on Palestine, and he invited that person on his tour. So I think by doing that, he has set the groundwork for something like this to happen. And then I think it is not unreasonable then that when this person who

0: He also says this his friend is suffering the consequences of what has happened, that people would expect that he would then have something to say about it that was more meaningful than, I just don't want to offend anybody, I'm not going to say anything.
1: Catherine Strong is with us from RMIT, from the Music Industry Program, talking to us about the Ed Sheeran Macklemore controversy in the States. I mean, we've seen it here in Australia as well. Tom York from Radiohead played a show at the Maya Music Bowl, played a few shows at the Melbourne Maya Music Bowl, and left the stage after being, you know, verbally attacked, I guess, or at least, you know, being heckled by somebody at the front of the concert because Radiohead had previously played in Israel. I mean, and that ruins everyone else's night as well. So, you know that becomes an issue for everybody who's paid for money there to see the artist. Is it fair to expect artists to just basically boldly reflect their own views?
0: I think Radiohead is another one of those bands that you would expect to say something about an issue like Palestine, because again, a lot of their career has been built around portraying themselves as a morally responsible band. Like, they speak up on a lot of issues and they do things as well in terms of activism. And I think that this is one where the band is apparently internally divided. So you've got Johnny Greenwood, I think, is married to an Israeli woman and so feels some allegiance towards Israel, whereas the other members of the band have made statements that are sort of a bit more on the side of Palestine. So I think that band is internally pulled in different directions.
1: And I guess, Catherine, Nick Cave has made it quite clear. He's quite prepared and defiantly prepared to perform in Israel because he says he doesn't feel that good people in Israel should be punished for the actions of their government. Is that an unreasonable position?
0: I think that there is a point at which, when the atrocities have become as bad as they have in Gaza, that one of the ways that the international community can pull a state that is behaving that appallingly in line is by doing things like cultural sanctions. And that was something that was very effective with South Africa when they had the apartheid regime in place. Bands would not go to tour to South Africa. They would be heavily criticized if they did. And when South African sports teams or musical acts toured, people would boycott those events. I think in Australia here, we had the unions pretty much shutting down Springboks games when they were happening. And, you know, sometimes people, you know, if something is happening that people perceive as being like morally really bad, then I think one of the powers that every person has is the same power as those musicians, to work collectively to send a message about what's going on to try and get change to happen.
1: I can't see how this tour goes on. I mean, Ed Sheeran has sold literally hundreds of thousands of tickets to this thing, and it's hit the rocks before it's even got underway. It'll be fascinating to watch how it unfolds from here. Look, I really appreciate chatting to you. Thank you for being up in the morning to have the conversation.
0: No worries. Thanks for speaking to me.
1: Dr. Catherine Strong, Associate Professor in the Music Industry Program at RMIT University, talking to us about Ed Sheeran, Macklemore, and what's become a really big issue both in the United States and discussing here about free speech on stage. Coming up in a moment, we're going to stay in the States. We're going to head to our friend Lauren Watts in beautiful Atlanta, Georgia, and talk to her about what's been happening in her patch of the world. Francis Leach with you here on ABC Radio Overnights.

0: That'd be Billy Joe Thomas to his mum and dad. But we knew him as BJ Thomas from Arlington, Texas. And one of the many hits he wrote, Hooked on a Feeling, he also wrote Raindrops Keep Falling on My Head. Who knew? That's got to be a cash cow, that one. It's ABC Radio Overnights.
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0: Good morning to you wherever you are around the country. Staying in the States, we're going to catch up with our good friend Lauren Waits, who's in beautiful Atlanta, Georgia, and it's a Wednesday afternoon where she is. Hello, Lauren, how are you?
5: Hi there. Your producer says I sound thin. Do I sound thin?
0: You sound fine to me.
5: I mean, I'd like to look thin, but I'm not sure about sounding thin.
0: Thank you for joining us. It's been a pretty hectic time in America between the Ed Sheeran and Macklemore issue we just discussed.
5: Wow.
0: Is that in the news where you are as well?
5: You know, honestly, Francis, the young people are talking about it, and I can't say I fall into that category.
0: Fair enough, then. Let's talk about something you have been thinking about, and that is the Supreme Court's decision, which I found a surprise, to turn down Donald Trump's attempt to basically ban mail-in voting in a decision that the president has said, has displeased him somewhat.
5: Indeed. I'm interested. It was not such a surprise to me. Would you like to talk about that?
0: Yeah, please do.
5: So I think, and I should clarify, as you know, I am a law student. I am not a lawyer. I am actually by chance deep into the constitutional law class. It's part of my curriculum. And it is very clear that voting in our Constitution belongs to Congress and to the states. And so the executive branch is mentioned absolutely nowhere. Now, it's not like we all expect that our Supreme Court these days is gonna march directly in line with the Constitution or how we interpret the Constitution. But this one was so clear to me that it was hard to imagine how they would take a different position.
0: Well, it was an interesting one because it wasn't a decision where you get to see, you know, the 5-4 split and who voted for what. It was a note that basically they said this is not going to fly the Supreme Court. Though we did hear that Samuel Alito and Judge Clarence Thomas, the two hyper-conservative judges on the Supreme Court, would have voted yes to the Trump proposal, but the others, including Brett Kavanaugh, a recent appointee, voted it down. And Trump has said that, you know, they're not the people that he spoke to when he was vetting them for their spot on the Supreme Court. So obviously this makes a big difference, does it not, to the way that the election is going to be conducted in the midterms?
5: I can tell you, certainly as someone who volunteers on the ground in voter protection, it makes a huge difference, most importantly, because it will continue to minimize chaos. And really, as we look at our systems and try to assure people whether or not even our voting process is clean and free of interference, the last thing we need are new instructions at the last minute. So this idea that somehow the United States Postal Service was going to be able to sort of sample batches of ballots as absentee ballots as they were being mailed out by the different counties, because that's who sends out absentee ballots, and that somehow on the basis of finding one or two erroneous ballots, they would then claim the entire batch back and force the state, the counties to reissue them. It started sounding like a level of confusion that almost nobody could have confidence in.
0: Well, I guess confusion might be the point. And Lauren, I do have to declare my interest here. I was with you in Atlanta at the last election as an election observer.
5: Indeed.
0: With the American Civil Liberties Union. So I was part of that voter protection movement. Just on that, give people a sense of just how complicated it is to vote in somewhere like Georgia in particular, where, you know, it's been made deliberately difficult for certain groups of people to vote. What are some of the things that are done?
5: Well, it's interesting. I mean, certainly you've got to start with the registration process itself. A positive about Georgia is that we have what's called motor voter. Will your listeners know what that is?
0: No, we don't know what that is.
5: So you move to Georgia. Atlanta, number one, as you know, is a city that is attracting, thousands and thousands of people every year. We're continuing to grow at a rapid pace. And when you come to Georgia, you've got to register your car and you've got to get your driver's license. And about 20 years ago, the state opted in to a process that immediately asks people on their driver's license application, do they want to register to vote? And so the vast majority of people say yes. It's more of an opt-out system. That is a very voter positive policy. And for whatever reason, no one's chosen to pick that apart so far. Although there have been advocates, activists, I would say, you know, taking many other hammers and chisels and other tools to the voting laws. But so you start off trying to register. Someone like me, I've lived in my house for 15 years, that I get the same card every year when election season is coming up. It reminds me where my precinct is. In a dynamic city under normal circumstances, I think there's still a bit of confusion to be expected about where you can vote. So that's kind of the next stage. We get ourselves registered, then we try to figure out how to cast the ballot. Before I talk about the physical effects, I'll just mention these mail-in options. Another good, strong policy that Georgia has is no excuse absentee ballot. So you can request to vote by mail for any reason. You don't have to prove that you have a business trip or you're temporarily living in Australia. You can simply mail in your application at the right time and automatically receive from the county, as long as you've signed your name and given your driver's license and things, you get your mail-in ballot. But another positive that we have, and I know you didn't ask me, you didn't expect me to list these pro-voting initiatives, but they are still in place here. Another positive we have is 3 weeks of early voting. That's in person. And that has definitely allowed the vast majority of people who want to vote, who are eligible to vote, to get out and cast their ballots. We do that because, unlike you guys, we don't have any holidays on Election Day. We don't get any special time off. But what we do get is 3 weeks in which you can surely, even as a hardworking, many hour a week person, find time to get to an open polling place. We love, as voter advocates, we love that opportunity. The challenge can be that it's not, people get used to that. We now in Georgia, I think we've been doing that maybe 12 years. We get very comfortable going to that place that you can go for two solid weeks over at the library, but that's not actually your home precinct.
0: And this is where it gets really messy, isn't it? Because we encountered this with you in Atlanta when people turn up to vote. So in Australia, Lauren, you can turn up anywhere, any polling booth. The Australian Electoral Commission runs it. You can put an absentee vote in. So if I'm living in my booth is, or my home is in Melbourne, but I'm in Brisbane, I can go and vote for my seat in Brisbane, and it's an absentee vote. If you turn up in Atlanta on election day to the wrong precinct, you're told, sorry, you can't be here.
5: Exactly, unless you get there 2 hours before it closes. So there's another odd little detail. Here's my question. What we worry about on the inside is that people pull the right ballot, right? The reason that they might be turned away or hopefully sent to their correct polling place on election day would be that they only have the ballots for the offices that day. I'm curious how you guys deal with that or address that issue.
0: Well, we don't have the same level of elective representation that you might say for Attorney General or for Sheriff and that. It's mainly parliamentary elections. So you can duplicate the ballots and pretty much have them anywhere.
5: Perfect. Sounds beautiful to me.
0: Well, just on the politics of this again, so will this make a seismic difference to the way that the midterms are going to play out now that it seems that the mail-in ballot, which Trump hates, and he mentioned it, when he lost the 2020 election, he said that the votes are coming in are all bogus. Will it make a huge difference to the way that this ballot is going to unfold?
5: I think that it will mean more stability up until Election Day. I would still say after Election Day, all bets are off.
0: And by that, it's going to be chaos again.
5: Yeah, we're very concerned that there will be lawsuits, that certainly people in their bully pulpits, or one man in his bully pulpit in particular, if you continue telling a lie that I won an election I didn't lose, sadly, there is some number of people who tend to begin believing that. And then it's up to the courts to sort it out. And of course, that takes many, many months.
0: Yeah, it's a difficult way to run a country if you're constantly going back to the courts to sort out your elections.
5: I like you thinking that we run this country. That's a beautiful notion.
0: You've got to hang on to that, Lauren. That idea.
5: Oh, I'm trying.
0: And, of course, Georgia, where you are, is ground zero in lots of ways for this, isn't it? Because of what we saw at the last, the 2020 election, when Donald Trump was putting a lot of pressure on local officials to find him votes to try to win in the state.
5: Mm-hmm. Yes. And of course, Fulton County, where I live, is still has a target on its back. And we're still waiting to see if Kash Patel and the FBI are going to release our 2020 ballots and put them back in secure storage with our county where they're supposed to be. Right now, they're in custody. And there's been very little explanation as to why or what the possible claims could be about those ballots.
0: Hey, it's always great talking to you. I better let you get back to doing your law homework.
5: I will work very hard just for you.
0: Thank you, Lauren. Always great to chat. We'll chat again soon.
5: Take good care. Bye.
0: And to you, Lauren Waits there in Atlanta, Georgia. She broke up doing her legal studies or law degree homework to have a chat with us here on ABC Radio Overnight. It's Frances Leach with you. Coming up next hour, we're going to catch up with Richard Baker, a great investigative journalist who's done another wonderful podcast series on ABC Listen called Lies in Lismore, which looks at a cold case murder in Lismore over 20 years ago, which is still unresolved. And we'll talk to him about that. And next up, we're also going to be talking about how the events of 9/11/2001 have changed the way we travel. That's all ahead of us here. But right now, it's time for the news.
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0: ABC News with David Rollins. Former federal Labor leader Bill Shorten says the rapid development of artificial intelligence should be slowed until governments can put effective safeguards in place. The warning comes amid growing concern over increasingly autonomous AI systems, while the federal government also faces pressure from major technology companies over copyright and investment settings. Mr. Shorten says the risk is that humans could lose meaningful control over how advanced AI systems make decisions.
1: This is a marvellous technology, but until we can regulate it, we need to slow down. What we're seeing at the cutting edge of AI is actually a technology which doesn't appear to need humans to make decisions. There's no guarantee that what we're designing will actually make decisions in the best interest of humanity. We need to be careful that we're not building nukes with opinions.
0: Rescue crews are still searching through the wreckage of a bombed-out apartment building that collapsed overnight, killing more than 20 Palestinians, including children, and trapping dozens of others beneath the rubble. Here's Nick Parmeter.
2: Tens of thousands of Palestinians are living in around 2,000 buildings damaged by Israeli airstrikes across Gaza. Rescue workers say six children are among the dead, with nearly 100 more believed to be under the rubble. A video shows rescue workers trying to pull out two people from under a collapsed wall. Another video on social media shows a Gazan civil defence spokesperson carrying a little girl wrapped in a blood-stained scarf. Palestinian and United Nations officials blame Israel's restrictions on Gaza for the lack of heavy machinery used to dig out people. Israel says it aims to keep equipment out of the hands of militants.
0: The head of the World Health Organization has warned that while there are some encouraging signs in the fight against the Ebola outbreak in eastern Congo, the virus is still spreading. In its latest update, the WHO says more than 7,500 cases and over 3,500 deaths have been reported across seven provinces. Initial cases of the virus were reported in May, with the WHO declaring it a public health emergency shortly after. The organisation's chief, Tedros Adhanom Ghebreyesus, acknowledged some progress but said case numbers remained high.
3: The key indicators are not yet improving, and they must. The response will need to be sustained and strengthened over many demanding months. And we must remember that Ebola is not the only threat to people of DRC. An Ebola epidemic makes everything worse.
0: Pro-democracy advocates in Hong Kong say they fear a new five-year economic plan represents further control over the city from the government in Beijing. China correspondent Alison Horn has more.
4: All in all, it seems that this is setting out a path for the next 5 years of trying to increase the economic output from Hong Kong and also the investment coming into that city. A couple of the key things that I noticed, though, were really around areas of social policy, for example, baby bonuses being given to parents that could have a baby who are expecting, trying to boost that birth rate that has been flagging over the last couple of years. Also, promises for around 200,000 more public housing units.
0: Back home, and a new report has found one in four young people in Western Australia have been unable to receive necessary health care, and two in five report being the victim of deliberate physical harm at home. Callum Lidlow has more on this story.
5: WA's Commissioner for Children and Young People, Dr. Jacqueline McGowan-Jones, says her office engaged with more than 17,000 children for its Speaking Out survey. Their responses reveal girls report worse outcomes in every well-being metric than boys, and only 20% of high school-age girls felt safe in school consistently. Dr. McGowan-Jones says children living in regional and remote Western Australia also experienced gaps in access to dental care and mental health services. She's called on the state government to implement a comprehensive, age-appropriate health campaign and legislate the UN Conventions on the Rights of the Child.
0: And in sport, Cronulla forward Cam McGuinness says the Sharks' dual threat of Nicho Hynes and Braden Trindle cannot be underestimated ahead of Saturday's NRL semi-final against the Sydney Roosters. The Trindle recently injured his shoulder but came through unscathed in the club's elimination final win over North Queensland last weekend. ABC News.
6: Western Australia's weather for Thursday: showers possible, mostly in the afternoon and early evening over the western Pilbara, inland parts of the lower west, central west, western Gascoyne, central Wheatbelt, Great Southern and south coast. Perth's weather for Thursday, sunny, winds northwest to northeasterly at 15 to 20 kilometres an hour, tending west-northwest around midday and becoming light in the late afternoon, an overnight minimum of 20 degrees before a forecast maximum of 29.
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11: We're at 6 minutes past four on the East Coast. It's 24 to four in South Australia, 24 to four in the Northern Territory, and 6 past 2 in the mighty West. Hope you're all well. Coming up later this hour, Richard Baker, one of the ABC's and one of Australia's great investigative journalists, is going to talk to us about Lies in Lismore, the podcast he's made for ABC Listen in the Unravel series, a true crime series about a cold case in northern New South Wales that is still yet to be dealt with. And he does the whole story in the new podcast. It's one of those bingeable true crime pods that you'll absolutely be enthralled by. And we'll talk to Richard about that too. Justin Brown-John is going to join us very soon, though, Senior Manager at Aviation at RMIT, talking about how the events of September 11, 25 years ago, have completely changed the way that we travel when it comes to flying. Before that, though, here's Mellencamp.

0: Sean Mellencamp, Jack and Diane. Someone's texted through. They didn't put their name under it, but I do like this. Jack and Diane said like a couple of slackers, dude. Burned out slackers. Doing the best they can, though, according to John Mellencamp. From the Scarecrow album from 1984.
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0: And when you were flying on aircraft back in 1984, life was pretty breezy. You just took your paper ticket, you turned up to the desk, handed it over, handed your bags, walked through, get on the plane. It was smooth sailing. You can't imagine that these days, can you? Because the events of September 11, 2001 changed everything. And 25 years on, we have to think back about just how much has changed, and the security overhaul that's occurred since then have changed the way that we travelled. Justin Brownjohn is Senior Manager at RMIT Aviation Academy with decades of industry experience, and he's been good enough to get up and have a chat to us this morning. Yeah, hello, Justin. How are you?
2: Good morning. Good, thank you.
0: It's hard to remember those days of just, you know, turning up to the airport. And, you know, there was some security, but it was pretty light touch. And you literally just walked onto the plane.
2: It was pretty much, yeah, you're exactly right. I mean, back in those days at the paper tickets, which, as you mentioned, bringing back memories for myself, it was just essentially just a metal detector, and that was pretty much trying to find large chunks of metal attached to, which was, you know, knives and those kind of things. But beyond that, you know, all kinds of, you know, plastics and those kind of things were not being picked up. And so, yeah, that's how we got to where we are with 9/11 and with a few things and all the changes that came since.
0: Well, of course, the 9/11 Commission looked at how it was able to happen, and it poked giant holes in the security setup on that day, and the way that it sort of, I mean, stuck in frozen in time for so very long. Was this level of hubris around not having that updated along the way, given that the world was changing and technology was changing, but it seemed that security hadn't?
2: I think, like you said, it was just kind of just it became business as usual processes everywhere. The security was the same, and I think that was one of the key holes that were poked in that. There is that no matter what airport you were going through, it was the same kind of process. So it was so easy to bypass it if you knew how to. But you know, these days there's a focus on every airport acting just that slightly differently in within the regulations. You've got a baseline set of regulations, but then every airport applies it slightly differently, slightly different technology, slightly different processes. So you don't know on the day necessarily what is going to happen, and that's a key layer that was added after that.
0: I mean, it is weird when you think that the 70s was sort of like the dark age of airline hijacks. It was one every other week. So why wasn't there an upgrade around security after that period of sort of airline terrorism?
2: I think if you're looking back then, I think it was more the focus was on the person, and there was terrorist incidents and all of those kind of things. So I think even in the 70s, maybe the technology wasn't up to scratch as well. I mean, it was really just about preventing things getting on aircraft. But some of those incidents were also like bombs in baggage holds. You know, if we're thinking of Lockerbie and those kind of things. So a lot of changes did come after that. So back then, if you didn't take your flight, for example, your bag may have travel. That's now a very big no-no. And that was one key change that came out of that era, I think, back then.
0: Yeah, certainly out of the Lockerbie disaster, that was one of the reasons that bomb was able to explode, wasn't it? Bags that were left on flights where the actual terrorists had decamped.
2: Mm-hmm. Exactly, yes.
0: What's changed since September 11? What are the key things that stick out to you that have been the big changes for travellers?
2: Yeah, I think we're actually probably seeing more change actually on the aircraft. Like probably the most visible change that you see on the aircraft is obviously the reinforced flight deck door now. So, you know, there's no more going to the flight deck during the flight. It's all very secure now. There's you know, cabin crew or another staff member preventing access into the flight deck when a pilot has to exit the flight deck during a flight. Even now, the FAA in the US has mandated for new aircraft deliveries to US carriers that there's now an additional gate. It actually is a gate placed in front of the bathroom. So now there's these two sets of security, two sets of doors to prevent access to the flight deck. But on the ground side, I think some of the key changes, shoes were coming off. That was a change made from that shoe bomber, which admittedly that was after 9/11. But then it was also just a lot more heavy ID checks were implemented, and now we're seeing the ID checks becoming a really important piece of checks that are happening when we're talking about technology.
0: Biometric checks, testing.
2: Correctly, yes. So checks are actually are commencing on traveling passengers well before they even get to the airport these days. So, when we're looking at the US ESTA or even the Australian ETA, the entry exit system being implemented in the EU at the moment, all of these, the idea is to capture information on passengers who are coming to their shores even before they get to the airport. So there's at least some element of if they need to, or there's something there that they need to check, the authorities need to check a little bit further, that they can prevent them even getting on the aircraft in the first place.
0: Justin Brown-John is with the Senior Manager at the RMIT Aviation Academy, talking about how air travel has changed since the events of September 11, 2001, 25 years on. Love to hear from you. Send us a text message, 0437 774 774, or you can call too, 1300 800 222. 1-300-800-222. Where is the place you've been, or which airport have you been where the security was at its absolute most intense? Because there are some places more than others where you do really, really feel it. 1-300-800-222, or you can text 0437 774 774. If you've been on your travels and you thought, well, yeah, this is a really full-on experience getting on a plane, because it's become a really unpleasant experience, travel now. It used to be, a luxury to travel, and you thought, they used to be sold as like an enjoyable experience. It's not that anymore. Are you still there, Justin?
2: Yes, I was addressing me. Yes, I think for me to answer that question, I think one of the most interesting places for security for me was actually, it's fairly off the beaten track, but for me it was actually Pyongyang in North Korea. They took the regulations to quite to the extreme when we're talking about particularly departure security. It was literally everything was out of the bag. I mean, there was an overlay of customs checks as well, but so that was quite interesting. But obviously, it's not really on the path for most of the traveling public. So I think it's actually a lot of airports in mainland China. They're fairly strict on a lot of the processes there. Again, you have the baseline regulations from the International Civil Aviation Organization, but then they have a lot of domestic overlays on top of it, particularly around things like power banks and carrying excess electronic devices. Like it's quite difficult traveling with a lot of equipment in mainland China.
0: 1-300-800-222 is the number, or you can also text through 0437 774 774. Got this text that's come in. As a 6-year-old taking my very first flight in 1966, I was invited into the cockpit of an F-27, and from that moment I was completely sold on the idea of becoming a pilot, something I was fortunate enough to eventually make a reality. Sadly, since the events of 9/11, that kind of cockpit access is no longer available to youngsters, so many will never experience a sort of formative moment that inspired my own career. It used to be a thing, wasn't it? Invite the kids up the front and have a look.
2: It is. That was one of the I think one of the biggest changes. I mean, there is now a whole generation of young people who may have entered working for airlines or becoming a pilot that now missed out on that opportunity. Exactly for what caller just said. Even my own journey within aviation. I think I was 6 or 7 on a flight down to Hobart, and that was my first foray into the industry, was being invited to see the flight deck during a flight. But yeah, it's absolutely impossible, completely against the regulations now, so it just can't happen, unfortunately, anymore.
0: Is that something that the actual pilots and people working in the aviation industry feel is a bit of a loss, having that cabin door locked?
2: Oh, it is. I mean, you talk to any very senior pilot in kind of any airline around the world, and that was always one of the highlights of their jobs. It broke up the mundanity of the work sometimes, and just to be able to have some young people come up and just bright eyes and all of that, asking all the really cool questions about what the technology does and how the aircraft flies and all of those kind of things. And now the Now the pilots just don't have that access anymore. You know, they can still have a little bit of a chat to kids on the ground, but, you know, ground is usually when the turnaround is happening, so it's always very busy. So it's you don't have the time to, the pilots don't have the time to spend with the kids anymore.
0: Oh, and wonderfully lampooned in the film Flying High as well, or Airplane as the Americans called it, with Kareem Abdul-Jabbar and others, the kid, little Jimmy coming up to the front of the cabin. Alex is in Newcastle. He's got a flight story for us. Hello, Alex. Welcome to Overnights.
3: Thank you, Francis. Yeah, great story. Well, my, it was a quick one, is that in 1996, probably November, flying from London back to Sydney, had a stopover in Singapore, and I've had some experience flying hang gliders and things like that. And I had a quick question that I asked the hostess, and she took an interest in it and said, that's really interesting. I'm going to go and ask the pilot that. And so she said, I'll get back to you. Anyway, time sort of went by. And you wouldn't believe it, a little while later, the pilot came down the plane just after we'd taken off. He said, I heard you've got this question. And he took an interest in it. And so we had a little chat. He said, well, are you flying by yourself? And I said, yeah, I am, actually. He said, what luggage you got? I said, just cabin luggage. And he said, why don't you come up the front with us? And he literally took me up. I flew the whole way from Singapore back to Sydney, sitting between himself and his other pilot, and we just talked the whole way, and we had and this was the first time they'd flown the 747-400s 2 series, and I asked some questions where they looked at each other. I said, "Oh, gee, that was the most gradual takeoff I've ever experienced," and they looked at each other and said, "Oh, did you notice?" And they looked at each other a bit embarrassed. Said, "Yeah, we could have used a few more bit more power on takeoff."
0: What an experience.
3: That set the tone for the rest of our 8 hours together.
0: Please tell me they didn't let you just take control of the plane for a little bit.
3: But no, they did not. No, they did not. But it's just amazing for me to be sitting in like a jockey seat between the two of them and the whole time. And that's, I tell people, and I think some people doubt my story, but it just shows that is the difference in flying today.
0: Yeah, that would never, ever, ever happen. There'd be an inquest if you did that.
3: Yeah, exactly right. Yeah.
0: Great story, Alex. Really appreciate you sharing it with us.
3: No worries, Francis. Bye, mate.
0: Thank you. Alex here in Newcastle with his extraordinary story. Justin Brown, John, of flying up front with the pilot, just saying, yeah, come up and have a look and have you spend the rest of the flight with us.
2: Totally, totally jealous. Totally jealous. That would have been awesome.
0: it hasn't put people off flying, though, has it? That's the amazing thing, is that people in bigger numbers than ever before, because flying's become, well, since those times, it's become more affordable in a sense than it used to be. It used to be out of the reach of ordinary working people. But, you know, for a long time, it's become an affordable option, but you know, you put through the hoops now when you go to an airport.
2: Yeah, exactly. I mean, I can't remember the statistics off the top of my head, but I'm pretty sure that most metrics of travels doubled at least since 9/11. So, you know, 25 years later, it's only going to increase now. I mean, more people are traveling now than they ever have at any point in history, and there's no signs that's going to be slowing down. I mean, even COVID, yeah, we had that dint in the numbers there, but we're all fully recovered now to where we are now to where we were before 2019. It is really getting like just taking a bus these days. So it is completely open to the masses. It's a fairly cost-effective way of traveling. I mean, when you count for inflation and those kind of things, it's actually cheaper now to fly than it was in the 90s and early 2000s. So. Yeah.
0: Interesting one here. Another SMS that's come through. I flew to the US in the early 90s with an American carrier flying on a jumbo. We asked if we could go to the flight deck. We were denied during the flight, but the hostess said that when we land, we could go to the flight deck. We were shown to the flight deck as people were disembarking and were left totally alone. We were able to sit in the pilot's seat. Genuinely alarming lack of security. Just sitting in the driver's seat with what does this button do? That is mad.
2: It's interesting. I haven't heard of that one before.
0: Just sit there and help yourself. I was boarding a plane in Melbourne, another SMS, going interstate at least 35 years ago. I had a note clip with a little tiny blade and a nail file in my pocket. The X-ray reader then opened the little blade and said, what is this? And I said, yes, it's a little blade. He said, put it in your backpack and put it in your luggage or we'll have to throw it away. I did so. There was no oversight security back then. You were just trusted to do the right thing. There's no way that happens now.
2: No, absolutely not. No, not when everything's technology based, and it's kind of the security stuff. You don't even get an option these days. If it's something is flagged, that even that is now tracked. It's tracked that they didn't do anything about it. So no easy way around it for anybody.
0: And Justin Brown, John, just somebody in the Aviation Academy, do you have any knowledge about the advances on biofuel and whether we'll ever get to a point where biofuel will be viable for all long haul flighting?
2: That's an interesting topic, and I think sustainable aviation fuel is becoming more and more topical, particularly at the international level. We're still some ways away from it. I mean, there's some work being done some research work being done in some major countries around the world, and Australia being one of them, in getting some proportion of aviation sustainable aviation fuel onto aircraft, but you're still only in the single percents at this stage. Maybe some flights up to 10%. The bigger problem is the infrastructure at the moment hasn't yet been developed in order to make it a cost effective way to create the fuel and to develop it. You know, in Australia, there's enough feedstock in this country alone to be able to some indications that say to replace the fuel here, but there's no way to process it at the moment, and without a government policy around it and a whole lot of money from industry and from the government to create the way to create the infrastructure to create the fuel, we're still some years off. So I think we're going to see some small little jumps towards some lower percentage numbers of fuel being burned on those flights. But and look, every bit helps. But yeah, we're still a very long way away from it becoming a majority, for example.
0: Oh, look forward to the day that we are. But thank you for your insight. I really appreciate you being with us this morning.
2: No problem at all. Thank you so much.
0: Justin Brown, John there, Senior Manager at the RMIT Aviation Academy, reflecting on 25 years on from the September 11 attacks and how it's changed the way that we fly. It's ABC Radio Overnight. Now I wanna-

0: The Rolling Stones. Gotta say, still sounding mighty fine from their new album, which is called Foreign Tongues. That's Never Want to Lose You here on ABC Radio Overnight's Francis Leach with you. And I hope you're having a good morning wherever you are around the country. 29 to 5 on the East Coast and 2 minutes past 4 in South Australia and the Northern Territory. And it's just gone 28 to 3 in the West.
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0: ABC Radio Overnights, Francis Leach here. Now, the ABC Listen app is a goldmine. It's a playground of ideas and great stories. And one thing you shouldn't and can't go past on there at the moment is the latest Unravel podcast called Lies in Lismore. It's been put together by Richard Baker, our good friend, who we usually talk to on the pod about his other podcast, The Conspiracy Cabal. We'll get back to that very soon. But Lies in Lismore has just dropped. All 7 episodes are up on ABC Listen if you want to binge it. I certainly did. And it's a story about events in Lismore, the northern New South Wales town, over 20 years ago, an unresolved murder, and the people at the centre of that who are all still basically left in limbo. And Richard has dived deep into this story. He joins us to talk about it here this morning. G'day, Richard. How are you going?
2: Good, thanks, Francis. Thanks for having me on.
0: Lies in Lismore, it's a story that's hard to believe when you get into the guts of it, because it feels like so many missed opportunities to deal with a very serious crime. But set the scene for us. Who are we talking about, and what is on the night in question where everything changes? What happens? What do we know?
2: So, look, the story's all about a young German backpacker by the name of Simone Strobel. She was travelling up and down the east coast of Australia in 2004, 2005 with her boyfriend, another German guy called Tobias Suchful. They were in Lismore in February 2005 and went out and had some drinks on a Friday night, and they had some companions from Germany who'd come over. And then the group get back to the Lismore Caravan Park. If listeners are familiar with Lismore, it's sort of on the edge of town. And around 11:30, there's an argument in the group, and Simone walks away from the caravan park and into the darkness, and she doesn't come back. And 6 days later, her body is found about 100 metres away in a little hidey spot covered by palm fronds. And so begins this mystery that is running till today.
0: And it's the events that happen immediately following her disappearance that really do set the time for what is, in a sense, a very messy investigation and a very murky understanding of what occurred. Talk to us about what happened with Tobias and his travelling companions and why that became so problematic for them.
2: Yes. Tobias and his sister and another friend, another male friend, were there that night. Their story is that the sister and the male friend went out a couple of times outside the caravan park to look for her while Tobias waited at the site. He said he had a look around some of the amenities blocks and buildings and called out her name. And anyway, they go to bed and Simone's still not back. And in the morning when they wake, she's still not there. And around 10 o'clock in the morning, Tobias reports her missing at the police station, and they take some details down, and that's the beginning of some interaction between Tobias and police that really comes to a head in a recorded formal interview around 10 o'clock later that night. And in the podcast, you can hear that interview, and Tobias tells police a version of events, that they didn't have a lot to drink, that there wasn't an argument. This is in that recorded interview. And that nobody smoked marijuana or anything like that on the night, and still not there. And around 10 o'clock in the morning, Tobias reports her missing at the police station, and they take some details down. And that's the beginning of some interaction between Tobias and police that really comes to a head in a recorded formal interview around 10 o'clock later that night. And in the podcast, you can hear

0: So police, and he's really worried. He wants them to bring in a cadaver dog. You know, he's going, this is not in her nature. The police do a couple of preliminary searches, find nothing. And then the days unfold and his worry increases more and more. But it also is like the police's suspicion that he may have had something to do with her disappearance grows as well. And then we get to her, the discovery of her body, which is the day they bring in a dog like he'd been asking for, some 6 days later. And he's interviewed again shortly after that, and he sort of doubles down on the story that he's given. And it's really interesting to hear the tape because he doesn't have an interpreter or a lawyer with him, and English is his second language, although he speaks it pretty well. There are times where you can tell he doesn't understand what the police are saying, or there's a miscommunication there, and it gets very intense. And long story short, the town rallies around him and the others. They feel sorry for him, have a press conference to ask for any information. Police get inundated with information from members of the public with tip-offs and alleged confessions from local men, you know, apparently in the area that night. But by the time Tobias and Simone's body go home, there's a fair degree of suspicion on him from New South Wales police. And that sort of sets in train a sequence of events that carry on for years with the focus overwhelmingly on him. And then a few months later, when he gets back to Germany, he owns up to the fact that he's told some crucial lies. He's downplayed the drinking, downplayed the argument. They did have marijuana at the campsite that night. But when he admits those lies, which he says were told to because he sensed the police weren't taking her disappearance seriously and almost treating her like she was a local Aussie girl who'd just had a tiff with the boyfriend and run off to stay with friends or family in a nearby town and that she'd come back in a couple of days. And he's going, no, this is much more serious. That nothing happened. This is why this is so extraordinary. So you've got these two different points of view of the night there. Yeah, for 20 years, Tobias has been the guy. And so much so that he's charged in 2022 with Simone's murder. By this time, he's settled in Perth, married with two kids and another one on the way. And everything, you know, goes back to 2005. And I might just stop there if you've got a question, because I could go. I mean, there's seven episodes of this. This is such a long podcast, and there's so many legal kind of and investigatory twists and turns. But that's probably a good point to jump off with him being charged with murder, because then the story takes another turn.
1: The fact that you had to dive through two decades of information that this had not really been resolved is quite startling in a way, because there was sufficient evidence. But through the two inquiries that you attended, two coronial inquests, very different experiences, and it felt like that the job wasn't done right the first time, or at least it was incomplete, and it's at the heart of why people are still unhappy with the circumstances in understanding what happened to Simone.
0: Yeah, the thing that got me, so I just, there was an inquest in 2007, a coronial inquest into Simone's death. It nominated Tobias and possibly his sister, Katrin, as the only suspects in her murder, but said that didn't quite meet the threshold to refer them to the Director of Public Prosecutions, but said there was a very strong suspicion around Tobias in particular. And it set out a theory that had him allegedly killing Simone in the caravan park, concealing her, taking her body across the road. But there was limited evidence to support that. And the police theory centered on his lies and his conduct. He's always denied any involvement. And what happened was in 2024, there was a second inquest. And this one, a completely different picture emerged that was based on information that was largely available the first time around in 2007. But these other stories about other suspects from the local area never made it the first time around. And in 2024, they are ventured into by the inquest. And we've got, extraordinarily, several men from Lismore making apparent confessions to involvement in Simone's death to members of the public that were known back in 2007 but weren't, for whatever reason, deemed serious by police. And this second inquest declares the police theory around Tobias's involvement to be unlikely. And the case is now, after 21 years, gone to New South Wales Police's unsolved homicide unit. And there's a whole recommendation around a big forensic review of all the evidence. And there's a few substantial clues remaining, and none more so than an

0: unknown male DNA sample on the only item of Simone's clothing that was recovered from the crime scene, which was the black top she was wearing that night. And that male DNA sample has been tested against Tobias and some of the other men who have been identified as persons of interest belatedly. And yeah, there's no match. And there's an opportunity there for police to do some forensic detective work to link that sample to a family group. Does that family group have a presence in Lismore? Was somewhere near that night? Can we place them? If so, that person has got questions to answer.
1: Richard Baker is with us. His latest effort for the ABC's Unravel series on ABC Listen's Lies in Lismore. We're talking to him about the pod, about the murder of Simone Sofal. Richard, just talking about making the podcast, I mean, it's an exhaustive work that you do to get this. You travel to Lismore a number of times. You go to WA. You travel all over the place to try to get to the truth of this story. What's it like trying to chase down a story like this with so many frustrating hanging chads, as we'd say, things, just loose ends that are just there that you come across and you think, well, why wasn't this done the first time? Why wasn't this part of the investigation picked up? It must be quite frustrating, quite alarming to see sometimes how maybe the justice system or policing can be a little bit slipshod.
0: Yeah, look, I tell you, the overwhelming feeling that you're left with is, oh, my God, you know, Simone's poor family, having to go through all of those ups and downs and, you know, having hope of justice and an answer, then having that taken away and then learning perhaps that other things have been overlooked or not, you know, avenues not fully gone down. And as an investigative journalist, it's really frustrating to go, what, you know, when you look back and you can see that there was an opportunity to pursue a lead further and for some reason it wasn't. And then, you know, it's really interesting too. I think this is a great case study in what we can all get when we have a theory is there a danger that we get confirmation bias with the way we treat evidence? So things that would support the theory that we're latching onto or the case we're building, do we put too much stock in things that are supportive to it, and are we too easily dismissive of things that might counter our theory? And I think listeners will be asking themselves that question about did this happen with the New South Wales Police. As the years went by, the more they chased it, the more they hardened on this theory to the exception of anything else.
1: And which at the second inquiry, they get a very almost stern rebuttal about the way they approached it. How hard is it for you not to be drawn in over that period of time to one narrative above another? Because you dive deep into it with each of them, give them each and everybody person equal time. It must be hard to find your balance and to keep your distance from them because there's so much emotion involved.
0: It's been a really big challenge. There's emotion's a key word in this. So I guess, a key thing at the heart of the podcast, Tobias, Simone's boyfriend, who's never spoken publicly to a journalist about this for over 20 years, has gone on the record. And I spent over 2 days in Perth interviewing him about everything and, you know, asking him point blank, did you have any involvement? Did you kill her? People could hear that conversation. So that was a really intense experience for him. It was intense for me just to be in that conversation, feel the emotion there, because this has really split him and Simone's family. They were a couple for 6 years. And as years gone by and the police suspicion has, you know, centered on Tobias, they've gone from supporting him to believing that he is responsible. And so then I've obviously wanted Simone's family to be involved from the get-go too, and they didn't want to be and, you know, weren't thrilled that this podcast was happening. And that was, you know, a challenge and disappointing for me, because it's not how, you know, how ideally you want to work when there's a victim and a family here. But there are really important public interest reasons for us interrogating this, because how is this case still unsolved with all the information is there, and how do we have two inquests into the same thing that have seemingly almost contradictory things? You know, these are big questions that the public deserves some answers on and a spotlight shone on. So it has been a challenge, and it remains a really emotional tightrope as a reporter to try and navigate. It has not been easy.
1: And just since you've made the podcast, and it's been up online for a week or two now, I'd imagine you've had more correspondence come to you about what happened in Lismore on that night, or people come forward with their own experiences who might not have been talked to. Has that changed anything in the time that the podcast Lies in Lismore has been up and available?
0: Look, there's been some very, this is the thing with true crime stories and things like that. Everyone has their own theories, and sometimes, you know, people think of things and analyze things in different ways. So I've had a lot of scenarios put to me on the phone or via email and things like that, which, could be possibilities there. We've got some more, you know, we've got a few more things to come out in our own reporting, and remembering that New South Wales cold case is now actively reinvestigating and doing their own too. There are a couple of things that, you know, I've had people ring up and make me aware of that, you know, I wouldn't say publicly because I don't want to do anything to jeopardise that work that's going on by putting information out there that isn't publicly available at the moment.
1: Well, congratulations on the podcast. It's a gripping listen as always, and it does give us a sense of what it's like and just how difficult sometimes navigating the justice system can be, and also that sometimes there are no clear answers, and as frustrating as that is, it's a glimpse into how it works and as imperfect as it is as we are.
0: Absolutely, and thanks for the opportunity to talk about it, Fran.
1: Thank you, my friend. We'll talk to you about conspiracies again real soon.
0: Yeah, look forward to it. Thanks, mate. Bye-bye.
1: Richard Baker there, investigative journalist par excellence. His latest offering is Lies in Lismore. It's a podcast as part of the Unravel series on the ABC Listen app. 7 episodes, bingeable, and really, really top quality journalism. And we thank Richard for being with us once again here on ABC Overnights.
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1: Well, it's 10 minutes to 5 on the East Coast. It's 20 past 4 in South Australia and the Northern Territory, and 10 to 3 in the West. Time for State of the Nation, where we look at some of the stories that have been making the news across the country over the last little while. And the Victorian government has announced plans to pass Jack's Law to give police sweeping powers to stop and search anyone in public. The Labor government had previously resisted it, and criminologists and rights groups argue there is little evidence that suggests expanded powers lead to a reduction in violent offending, and they warn it can promote racial profiling. The ABC Melbourne's Mary Guerin spoke with Brett Beasley, the father of Jack, who was fatally stabbed at Surfers Paradise in 2019 at the age of 17.
10: It's about bloody time, as far as I'm concerned. I've been pushing for Jack's Law to be introduced down there for some time now. So it's great news, and it's great, you know, put the politics aside and let's focus on the community safety. And that's what Jack's Law is all about. It's about giving the police the powers that they need and that they want to be able to scan persons for carrying weapons around the streets. So, like I said, it's all about community safety. But we're so happy and so proud that it's now going to be passed bipartisan in Victoria.
11: Ben Carroll's been in touch?
10: Ben Carroll has been in touch. He actually rang me yesterday to tell me the news and to tell me this was going to happen today. So I haven't heard his press conference yet, but yes, he has been in touch.
11: Brett, at the very heart of this is your son, Jack, 17 years old, going out for a night with mates. Can you take us back, for people to remember what's at stake here? How did this all start for you? What happened that night?
10: Yeah, so it's a sad story. Jack was out with his with a close group of his friends in Surfers Paradise just after schoolies. They were in having a great time. They were all underage, obviously 17, just going to the beach. They were just set upon by a group of young thugs. And one of them, aged at just 15 years old, was armed with a knife, and he attacked Jack's friend, Araki, and stabbed him twice. Ariki was lucky to live through it, and unfortunately, my son was stabbed and he died. So it was a very, very, very bad situation for us. It was only 2 weeks out of Christmas, and it was horrendous. It absolutely, you know, I'm getting choked up there. It's absolutely, to lose a child anyway is bad. But those that are listening that have lost a child to murder is a whole different pain altogether. And so I couldn't let that go. I just couldn't have my son to be just another statistic. It just wasn't going to happen. So, you know, so I created the Jack Beasley Foundation in Jacko's honour. And then I wanted to change the law. I wanted to bring these tougher laws in with these kids walking around armed with a knife. So hence why we created Jack's Law. And we're so proud of Jack's Law. We're so proud of the way it works around the country, and it will work in Victoria as well.
1: Brett Beasley, the father of Jack, who was fatally stabbed in Surfers Paradise in 2019 at the age of 17, speaking on ABC Radio Melbourne yesterday. It's State of the Nation, Francis Leach with you, looking around the country. Yelena Dokic was the key speaker at the World Vision Australia International Day of the Girl event in Canberra yesterday, and she caught up with ABC Sydney's morning host Hamish McDonald to talk about her recent trip to Bangladesh, and that's what was informing her address at the event.
4: You've been all over the world with your tennis. What did you see in Bangladesh that was different, Yelena?
5: Oh, it's very different. This is incredibly hard. It's incredibly confronting, and it is devastation and poverty on a whole different level. It doesn't compare to anything. And I've had, you know, some of my own experiences of, because I grew up in poverty and in a home that was violent and child abuse and the consequences it had, but this is a whole different level, so that's why this cause is so important to me personally, being part of the World Vision 1,000 Girls campaign as an ambassador last year and now this year as well, and actually going to countries and going to Bangladesh, seeing what that looks like and what it leads to, because it leads to girls and women being put into horrific situations. They are the first ones, unfortunately, that are disposable. It leads to childhood marriage, childhood pregnancy. 9 out of 10 girls in Bangladesh face violence. 2 out of 3 face childhood marriage. So these are horrific numbers. This is what you see. The devastation you see is unexplainable in words. And, it's in a way, though, for me, I feel like I have a platform. I can bring their story and their stories that are not heard into rooms for people to hear them, in order for us to be able to try and change something together with World Vision.
4: Was there an individual girl that you met over there that left an impact, a story that stood out to you?
5: Yeah, I met quite a few girls coming kind of out of different situations and speaking about different experiences, but that one that really stands out and that I really got to sit down and talk to was Ruby. And she is now 18, but she was forced into childhood marriage at 12. She had her first child at 13, and she now has 2 children, and she's 18. And speaking to her and just listening to her story, how strong and resilient she is, but at the same time, she feels broken and shattered, and she feels like there is no hope. And in her words, to say that she didn't know what was happening, and that her mental health is really affected, but the only reason that she lives and her hope is that her 2 girls will not go through the same thing. And hearing that since World Vision, and she has been sponsored by World Vision, that she actually now feels like she has someone by her side, and that she can now potentially rewrite a part of the story, and that changes her whole life.
1: former tennis star Jelena Dokic talking to Hamish McDonald on ABC Sydney yesterday about her experiences meeting young women in Bangladesh. It's ABC Radio Overnight's Francis Leach with you. It's a State of the Nation where we look around the country at what's been in the news. Coming up next hour after the news, Kate Mead will join us, ABC reporter, with what will be in the news today. Now, there's been something going on between South Australia and Tasmania that we need to know about. Federal politicians Julie Collins and Richard Colbeck from different sides of politics in Tasmania, well, they've set the cat amongst the pigeons by suggesting the AFL should move its gather round, its much cherished gather round, to the Apple Isle when Hobart's new stadium opens. Well, I wonder how they're feeling about that in Adelaide. ABC Adelaide, Sonia, Jules and Rory, the breakfast program, put it, that suggestion to Eddie Maguire.
8: You know how I'm strong on drug testing in sports?
12: Yeah.
8: I think we have to bring it into politics.
12: Really? So you think they're what?
8: I think this is complete madness. And why do we do this every time? Adelaide has created Gather Round. And while the AFL deserves to claim some of the glory for it, it belongs to one person in particular and his team, and that person is Peter Malinauskas and the South Australian public. They have created something from nothing and turned it into something sensational, which is now the envy of all around, right? Now, I see this happening all the time. No one wanted to go put the bill down, put the money down for the NFL. Victoria did it last week, and it was unbelievable. What do we hear the next day? Oh, let's take it to Sydney. Let's do this. Come up with your own idea. Gather Round works because it's at the right time of the year. It's at the school holidays. It's in the right place because the Victorian public come and support it because you can drive, you can catch the train, you can land there, you can do all that sort of stuff. Tasmania, yeah, I'm all up for what they want to do. Let's put a shovel in the ground and build the stadium before they start taking everything. But, you know, for the love of God, come up with something fresh and new rather than thieving and stealing every good idea that people have.
12: Finally, Eddie, is your love for Adelaide, and you know what you're saying is genuine, I know you do love Gather Round, but has it been swayed by the fact that a game at Adelaide Oval against the Crows is practically a Collingwood home game these days? In fact, Steele Sidebottom said as much after your final victory there. Has that swayed your love of Adelaide?
8: Well, it certainly makes it a lot easier. May I say this, though? The reception I get at Gather Round is completely different to the reception I get for a Collingwood-Adelaide or Collingwood-Port-Adelaide game when I come over. But may I leave you with a thought just to answer that last question and a quote from one of my favourite French existentialists, Jean Cocteau.
13: Your favourite one?
8: Yes. Who wrote, "Take a commonplace, clean it and polish it, light it so that it produces the same effect of youth and freshness and originality and spontaneity as it did originally, and you have done a poet's job. The rest is literature." So my challenge to South Australia is to be poets and create something, have a new stanza on this poem that is Gather Round and make it your own so that no one can take it away from you because it's so good. And right at this moment in time, Adelaide's the place for Gather Round.
13: Eddie, my God, you're going to be at Writers Week next week, Eddie Maguire.
1: There's a team in Adelaide talking to Eddie Maguire about the idea of moving Gather Round from Adelaide to Tasmania. It's a big no, hard no from Eddie. It's time for the latest ABC News.
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0: Good morning, this is ABC News with David Rollins. Former Liberal Defence Minister Christopher Pyne is warning that artificial intelligence could prove harder to control than nuclear weapons. His comments come amid growing calls for governments to slow the development of advanced AI systems and introduce stronger international safeguards. Mr. Pyne says that unlike nuclear weapons, AI is already widely accessible and rapidly evolving, making it especially difficult to contain.
1: At least with nuclear weapons, it's regulated by the countries that have them. Also, it's very, very hard to make a nuclear device. One of the problems with AI is that it's ubiquitous, it's available to everyone, and it's not in the least bit regulated at all, and no one seems to be in the least bit interested in getting it under control.
0: An expert in space security has warned of the risk of a space arms race following the US military's admission that it's deployed weapons in Earth's orbit. It's not exactly clear what the weapons are, with the military saying that they are to keep the US military personnel safe around the world. It's prompted concern and anger from Russia and China, who have both signalled they may deploy weapons as well in response. Jessica West, senior researcher in space security with Project Plowshares, has told the ABC that it opens up dangerous scenarios.
2: It creates a lot of opportunity for misinterpretation and escalation. And we know that China has already stated that they might be forced to respond. So we're sort of setting countries up for a classic security dilemma.
0: New research has documented major polar ice losses in Greenland and Antarctica, home to Earth's two great ice sheets that have contributed to rising global sea levels. According to satellite data, between 1979 and 2023, Greenland and Antarctica lost a combined 11.3 trillion tonnes of ice, adding 3.14 centimetres to the worldwide sea level rise. The study was conducted by the Ice Sheet Mass Balance Intercomparison Exercise Team, which is an international group of polar scientists. There are concerns in Hong Kong that the implementation of a new five-year economic plan closely mimics similar ones to those used by the government in Beijing. Here's China correspondent Alison Horn.
3: The fact that it's now being implemented in Hong Kong, some people are saying, shows how the arm of China is moving into Hong Kong's governance even further. Hong Kong Chief Executive John Lee, though, has tried to dissuade critics, saying that this doesn't mean that Beijing is going to have any greater influence over Hong Kong's administration, governance or laws. But at the same time, Beijing has confirmed that at least once a year, Hong Kong will have to give it a report on the plan's implementation and to make sure that China and Hong Kong are calibrating their direction together.
0: The World Health Organization has warned that the Ebola outbreak in the Democratic Republic of Congo is still not contained. In its latest update, the WHO says more than 7,200 cases and over 3,500 deaths have been reported across seven provinces. Initial cases of the virus were reported in May, with the WHO declaring a public health emergency of global concern shortly after. Maria Van Kerkhove, the WHO's Director of Epidemic and Pandemic Management, says there is a lot of work to be done.
4: We have many, many months ahead of us. And I think what we want to emphasize in our messaging is that that intensity and that response needs to be maintained. We need the support of all of us and as partners in support of DRC, but also support in the responses itself. This is far from over.
0: Researchers say introduced disease was a major driver of the collapse in Australia's Indigenous population after colonisation. A separate study published last month estimated the first major smallpox outbreak after the arrival of the First Fleet may have killed up to 220,000 First Nations people in southeastern Australia within just a few years. Flinders University Professor of Global Ecology, Corey Bradshaw, says that was only one outbreak and helps explain the scale of excess mortality recorded in the decades that followed.
5: How do we attribute excess mortality? Last month, we published a big paper about the extent of the initial smallpox outbreak after the First Fleet landed. And, you know, we calculated it could have been up to 220,000 Indigenous people dying within a few years just in that region, southeastern Australia. And that was only one smallpox outbreak.
6: Western Australia's weather for Thursday, showers possible, mostly in the afternoon and early evening over the Western Pilbara, inland parts of the Lower West, Central West, Western Gascoyne, Central Wheatbelt, Great Southern and South Coast. Perth's weather for Thursday, sunny, winds northwest to northeasterly at 15 to 20 kilometres an hour, tending west-northwest around midday and becoming light in the late afternoon, an overnight minimum of 20 degrees before a forecast maximum of 29.
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10: Hello, it's Thursday morning. Hope you're feeling well on this Thursday. It's 6 minutes past five on the east coast of Australia. It's 24 to five in South Australia and the Northern Territory, and 6 past 3 in the west. Kate Mead, ABC reporter, to join us with the news that's shaping your Thursday in just a moment. But first, we need to see how the markets might be also shaping up. Scott Hamilton, business and finance commentator, joins us to give us a sense of what we can expect today. Good morning, Scott.
11: Good morning, Francis. How are you?
10: I'm well. How is the market situation on a Thursday?
11: Yeah, look, pretty dynamic this morning. We, as we know, breaking news there, Francis, this morning that the US Central Bank, the Federal Open Markets Committee, will it raised rates in the US by 25 basis points, and the target range now is increased to 3.75 to 4.00%. So, look, this is on the back of the US inflation rate, as we know, currently sitting at 3.4% and well above that 2% target that the US set in the US. So, whilst that inflation is remaining uncomfortably high in the US, the central bank there really had very few choices to make in relation to its interest rate position, but it was a unanimous decision, and we could also see one more rate rise in the US this year. So watch this space. But adding into the mix, of course, is the resilient US consumer. And we saw US retail sales data. Well, that was released a bit earlier this morning, our time. And that was up, retail sales up 1.2% in August for the US, but that beat expectations of plus 0.7%. As we know here in Australia, of course, we find out our cash rate position come the 29th of September when the Reserve Bank of Australia, the RBA, meets, and as we know, our inflation here currently sits at 3.5%, well above, certainly above the 2 to 3% range there. But if I look at markets at the moment, the US market, the Dow Jones, currently down 566 points, or down 1.09% on the back of that rate rise, and currently sitting at 51,526 points. Asia was mostly up, Europe was up. The Aussie market, the ASX 200, closed up 24 points yesterday at 8,696 points. In terms of currencies, it's been quite dynamic, in particular post that US announcement. The Aussie dollar currently sitting at 70.89 cents to the US dollar, but mostly up against the other crosses at the moment, in that $1.23 to the New Zealand dollar. Oil still above $100 US a barrel, at $102.41 US a barrel. Although it did fall down $3.42 overnight. Gold up $53.10 to $4,385.90 US an ounce. And in terms of data releases there, Francis, we'll be focusing tomorrow on the RBA governor when she appears before the House of Representatives Standing Economic Committee. So one to watch there. And of course, as we know, the RBA meets on the 28th and 29th of September. So we'll be looking towards the end of this month. So a bit of a dynamic day so far, and certainly that's going to continue throughout the day for sure.
10: Thanks, Scott. Scott Hamilton there, business and finance commentator with us here on ABC Radio Overnights.
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10: And it's a very good morning to Kate Mead, ABC reporter, looking ahead to the news of the day with us here. Good morning.
12: Good morning. And absolutely, it is a hard no that Gather Round can go to Tasmania. You were talking about it in State of the Nation, you know, at about 4:45 this morning. Eddie Maguire was on with the Adelaide Breakfast Show. give this, have Adelaide, have Gather Round part two in later on in the year, if you like, but you cannot take that away from South Australia. It's amazing.
10: Oh, but we've got to play devil's advocate here. South Australia's just pinched the MotoGP. We can't, they're not pure as this driven
12: okay,
10: snow.
12: Let's open that can of worms, shall we? Well, didn't Victoria steal the Grand Prix all those years ago?
10: Proving my point. Everyone's pinching everyone else's ideas.
12: Oh, it is. I was in Gather Round the very first year that it happened, and then the second year as well. And it just took the state by storm, not the city, and people travelling for it. It just has been so embraced. They've done it so well. Look at me. I'm on my Eddie McGuire bandwagon.
10: You know, I'm not going to yuck anyone's yum. But I've got no interest in going to watch a game of football that doesn't involve my own team. My own team gives me enough grief.
12: What are you talking about? Every game is played that one weekend.
10: I don't care. I don't want to be anywhere near other fans. I'm a curmudgeon. I want to suffer through my St Kilda games and deal with that and everything
12: in
10: else.
12: In private,
10: yeah,
12: at home.
10: I'm just burnt. I'm finished. You know
12: what?
10: What
12: a sad
10: existence. In fact, I should. You know what? They should have a photo up of me at the airport. And at the border, just don't let this guy come.
12: What? Because he's
10: just
12: grumpy?
10: He is just a miserable old bugger, and he's banned. I'm gonna, you know how he can self banning.
12: You're gonna self ban.
10: I'm self banning myself from Gather Round.
12: Yeah, let's just be excited. You poor thing. We'll work on some life outlook for you after the show this morning, maybe. But no, I just think let's let Tasmania be excited that they're launching, that they've got the coach also from South Australia, that they're building this new stadium, and then baby steps. But we do baby steps. You can't just take them one of the biggest weekends of football.
10: Oh, I love the fact that they've just had a pop.
12: That they've had a crack.
10: They've had a crack.
12: And it's, you know, we will really give them brownie points for that. Look, it's stirring up the conversation.
10: And it's really good that it's not Victoria getting in trouble with South Australia for a change.
12: So good. So good.
10: Tasmania's doing it for us.
12: So good. Now, I know every day I feel like I talk about AI, but it feels like there's just another thing that we should be thinking about and looking at. Let me tell you about Oceana Unfiltered. It's basically it's a political commentary site that predominantly sits on YouTube, millions and millions of views, thousands of comments are underneath these videos, but they're all used. Their videos are all made from AI, and they're using Aussie and Australian accents, and they're political commentators saying we will do this and this would be better and look at that.
10: And it's all artificially generated.
12: It's all artificially generated. So. You know, and the example that I wanted to give when I was looking at this story was I was watching my husband last night sitting on his couch doing the old doom scroll, and he stopped on a video, and of course the volume's as loud as it can go because he's part deaf and, you know, doesn't think about anyone else sitting around with him. But it was a voice, and it was not a human sounding voice. And I was like, that's AI. I need you to listen. I need you to look at this for a second, because I think that's part of the danger. You know, Victoria is coming into an election year. It's important just in general when you're watching these videos. Some of them are cute little baby videos. Some of them are quite well done. But you have to be able to know if it's real or if it's AI. And yes, sometimes there are labelling, but sometimes there is not. So you just have to really, you know, take care and have a little look at what this is.
10: And it's going to get harder and harder for people to make the judgment about what isn't real. And that's a real problem for our democracy, isn't it? When we start having, you know, artificially generated commentary from people who don't exist about issues that are really important and have real impact in our daily lives.
12: I spend a lot of time online, and I have to run the filter through myself. I have to go, wait, what am I looking at here? This is a story that's come out of ABC Verified, so you'll be able to check that out today, but it may just be another thing that we're hearing about today.
10: Okay, artificial intelligence, it's in the news big time, and it's not going anywhere.
12: No.
10: Let's have a look at some of our other data that sort of is more real and verified.
12: Yes, yep. And if you haven't seen a data centre, oof, they are big, big, big buildings. But Melbourne is Australia's fastest growing data centre market. They've got more than 50 sites already. Their customers want renewables to power their already enormous energy needs. This is set to quadruple by 2030. And so the big push is renewables and renewables. But what we've got on the other side, again, talking about election times and things like that in Victoria, but nationally as a group, One Nation has vowed to scrap the plan as a pushback against net zero. So not as worried about the renewables, One Nation.
10: So One Nation saying it's going to scrap the need for for data centres to have a renewable energy base.
12: It comes back to that we don't want the net zero. We want to move away from that conversation. And so, okay, data centres, you know, we know that you're fast growing and you want renewables, but, you know, how's this going to work? This doesn't seem to work in with what we're saying.
10: So at the same time, we believe from the modelling that by 2035, data centre capacity in Australia will demand as much power as metropolitan Sydney and Melbourne combined. So what does that do under that policy to the cost of our power?
12: And I just mentioned how big these centres are. There was one there's a suburb in Melbourne, if those aren't in Melbourne that are listening, called Footscray, West Footscray in particular.
10: And in the city.
12: In the city. I went for a bit of a drive around because I was doing a different story. And I look up and my neck turns up under the car almost to look up to see this. And straight across the road are homes and families. And one woman described it to me as living beside Mordor. And it's right there. You know, again, this is one of those conversations where it's not going to go away. But how are we going to sustain this? How are we going to look after these communities? How do we look after the fabric of who we are?
10: Well, isn't it the key to this as much as any of these developments? We've seen this with the Western Power Link through Central Victoria as well, where the Victorian State Government has put a pause on that for the time being because the community consultation in relation to doing that project was not up to scratch and hasn't taken the communities along the route of the power line with mm-hmm. them in the building of this thing. And if you don't do that, you're causing yourself enormous headaches. And so having data centres just pop up without genuinely talking to the community about how to do it best, is just a recipe for trouble.
12: One woman said to me, Frances, I feel like I live at ground zero. That's what she feels like.
10: Kate, what are they saying? Is it the sound the data centres make? Is it the traffic that comes in and out of the data centres and the impact on the local environment? What are the lived things that they talk about?
12: They were talking about the change of a suburb, what makes up a fabric, the way it looks and feels. They were talking about, yes, it is a hum of work that is 24 hours a day, consistently just a humming kind of sound. And also, you know, for them or for this one woman, Jenny, she didn't know what the future effects was going to be from this data centre and living so close to it. The other concern, of course, is water, the sheer amount of water, you know, that's being used from their local community.
10: Yeah, that's the other real infrastructure issue around building data centres, if they're going to recycle the water they use in order to take the pressure off water capacity elsewhere.
12: You talk about the planning of things. I always think the first thing that needs to be written at the top of the page is like, talk to us, talk to the people.
10: It's always a good starting point.
12: But, you know, I'm not in the room, am I? I'm in here with you.
10: Kate Meads with us, ABC reporter, looking at the news that's happening today. Now, if Tassie doesn't get Gather Round, it'll still have apples.
12: Yeah. How do you like those apples? I love this story. This is coming out of the University of Tasmania. It's revived a heritage orchid. It's absolutely gorgeous. I've been looking at some pictures online. It is dating back to the 1800s, these orchids. There are 50 rare apple pears and apricot plants and also plums there. And they want to establish, or they're looking at establish the Pruniversity.
10: Pruniversity. I love it.
12: Because it's the researchers themselves that have really revived this orchid, and they want to make it about bringing the community in, the teaching, everything that they're learning about it and preserving them. And
10: so these are ancient apples.
12: Ancient apples, and it had me thinking today, you know, if you're reaching out to the fruit bowl, which apple are you picking for? Are you going for that green?
10: No.
12: Why are you going the red?
10: The Granny Smith is a great apple, but yeah. It's for me, it's a cooking apple.
12: Ah, okay. So, I know this isn't rocket science, blow your mind conversation here right now, but, you know, what is your favourite apple? I was thinking about this morning. We used to have a house full of
10: them. I used to love the Golden Delicious, but I don't see them so much anymore. So that was a golden apple. It was a bit softer and very juicy.
12: Yeah, okay.
10: But the Golden Delicious, I don't know what Warwick might know. He's the king of all things that's grown out of the ground.
12: Thank gosh Warwick is here.
10: Let's put him on the spot and ask him. Warwick Wong from ABC Rural and host of Vic Country Hour.
13: Morning, you two.
10: How
12: Thank
10: you going?
12: Gosh, we have
13: I'm good.
12: A
13: I'm
12: form
13: good.
12: Of
13: apples.
12: An expert.
13: Oh, gosh. Now that's pressure.
10: Have you been to Pruniversity, Warwick?
13: I haven't been to Pruniversity, but this is actually a really big thing that's happening the world over, right? People trying to save apple varieties. There's a guy in the US, I think it's through the sort of Appalachian region where there used to be
10: Was
13: lots
10: that a
13: of
10: pun?
13: Orchards. No. Actually, it wasn't intended to be. But he saved like 1,200 apple varieties by tracking down where orchards used to be, going and finding to see if there's any trees still at those places. And they take cuttings of those trees and then try and grow them out all in an orchard where people can care for them. Because the thing about apples and fruit breeding is you're constantly breeding and cross-pollinating and coming up with new varieties, and commercial varieties are constantly changing what we like, that you get a new variety and the old one gets forgotten about. So people are actively trying to save some of those old varieties at the moment. That's what happened to your Golden Delicious, Francis.
12: It was benched.
13: It was a bit softer. It didn't store quite as well as a lot of the other apples did, and the modern apples, and consumers liked liked a red or liked a green. They didn't really know how to feel about the yellow apple, and so it just sort of goes by the wayside and doesn't become, heavily seen in supermarkets and fruit shops anymore.
12: Was. This is not a good morning. We've already heard about grumpy Francis this morning, wants to sit at home and watch St Kilda, and now and his so apples are
13: it's,
12: like...
13: It's September. You don't get to watch St Kilda in September.
10: Oh, here we go. Can I just clarify? I don't want to. I have to. It's an addiction. It's a problem, right? So, you know.
12: And now we can't get his apples. Great.
13: Now we can't get his apples. But the great thing is there's always a newer, interesting varieties being developed that you will see on your shelves, right? So, you know, in the last 10 years we've had Bravos, which are deep red and low oxidizing, so you can cut them, they stay white for a really long period of time. Envy is another one that's quite similar. Cripps Pink is ours, which is Pink Lady. We developed that.
10: Oh, I love
13: in Australia.
10: The Pink Lady. That's a good one.
13: We own that apple variety. So if orchardists around the world grow the Pink Lady, that's owned by the Australian apple industry, and they pay license fees back to the Australian apple industry
10: so
13: for the
10: proud.
13: Pink Lady apple. Yeah, no, it's actually a really big thing for our industry, and it's funded a lot of our industry for a long period of time. So, you know, we always have something new, something different, something interesting to look at.
10: Can I just say, Zen has texted in solidarity with me, saying Golden Delicious are the bestest of apples. And even though they've been put in the crapple aisle and benched because only Zen and I wanted to eat them.
12: Zen, thank you for enabling Francis this
10: thank
12: morning.
10: Thank you. Validating my love of extinct apples.
13: The other one that got benched a lot was the Jonathan apple. That used to be everywhere, but Jonathan has been benched alongside Golden Delicious. You don't see that apple in as many places
10: anymore. What was the problem with the Jonathan? What did it do wrong?
13: I don't know. I think it just sort of lost its space on the shelf to other different varieties, and sort of Jonathan went by the wayside.
10: Jeez, so, this apple thing's a cutthroat world, isn't it?
13: Oh, yeah, exactly. Which shows you Granny Smith is incredible, right? The idea of Granny Smith being a name, a type, another Australian-developed apple that we all know and still on our shelves is amazing. Now, just, you know, there's new varieties and there's new breeds of the same variety. There are newer Granny Smith varieties sort of in development coming now, but they will be sold under the Granny Smith name because they are ostensibly a Granny Smith, just sort of tweaked for modern times. So that's still to come. But it's an exciting world, apple breeding. You can always get to see something different. And you know what else is happening at the moment?
12: What?
13: Sorry to really rural nerd out with you. You might see a lot more different apple varieties on the shelf in coming years, but that may not necessarily be a good thing because that could mean they're being imported from the US.
10: Oh, we don't want American apples, do we?
13: We've been talking about this year. The US is like the second biggest apple exporter in the world. And for the last eight or so years, they've been trying to export their apples to Australia. So they've been through a process with the Australian government, because this is how the process works. It goes through a process where they say, we want to send our apples. And then Australian government says, these are our concerns with biosecurity and the pests you have that we don't have, and we don't want your apples to bring them here. And in just the last week, the Australian apple industry has rushed to Canberra for emergency meetings, because the US has sort of looked at Australia's list and now sort of put in their intentions to say how they will manage the risk and how they want to export apples to Australia. So that means it's taken a big step closer. We could see US apples coming to Australia sometime soon. We're already seeing some of their varieties grown in Australia. Cosmic Crisp is a new one you'll see on shelves, but we could see a flood of actual US apples coming to Australia soon if this is allowed, because they have a lot of apples. They actually have an oversupply at the moment, so there's concerns about dumping and them sending them at a cheaper rate, but they're trying to send their apples to Australia right now.
12: And I guess the other thing was, and I did not know bringing up apples this morning that this is where we were going to go, by the way. So no one ever does sometimes, is, you know, during our emergency season, you know, I think of Harcourt, which was devastated by the fires in, you know, regional Victoria this year. I guess this is the other element of it, isn't it? We are having such serious, longer emergency period seasons in Australia now. And I guess, is that part of, you know, part of our challenge as apple growers?
13: I think we're managing that okay, in the sense that Harcourt used to be a massive apple grow area, much smaller now, and really heartbreaking to see what happened in that area. In fact, 50% of Australia's apples are almost grown around where I live. The Goulburn Valley and the Murray Valleys, it's a huge area for apples, and there's a lot of big players in it. And the other thing with apples at the moment, some people hate this, some people like this. So I'm nervously telling you guys this, but apples store really well. This is part of the reason you don't see Golden Delicious anymore, because there are varieties of apple like Pink Lady, like your Red Delicious, like your Granny Smith, that you can store in low oxygen environments in special rooms, like cool rooms at orchards for 12 months. So you can eat Australian apples off the shelf all year round. Now, some people do not like the flavour of the apple that's 10 months old. Other people think it's phenomenal that technology has allowed us to do this. But that's one of the concerns for the industry. The Australian industry is growing enough apples for us to eat all year round. But if you get a flood of imports from a country like the US, economically, that could really harm them. But when it comes to international trade, guys, and you can't say, oh, the US is going to send apples here, that'll be really bad for our industry. That's not one of the arguments we can make under our trade laws and treaties. We can only say no to their apples on biosecurity grounds. So we can only say, you've got fire blight. That is a really terrible disease for apple and pear trees. We don't have that. We don't have to use chemicals here to control fire blight because we don't have it. We want to keep that away, so we're not going to let your apples in. So that's one of the arguments going on at the moment. The other thing, just really quickly, that the US has got that we don't have, GM apples, genetically modified apples. They've got at least five varieties they've developed to control, to be able to grow in areas that have some of these pests,
10: Warwick,
13: and diseases.
10: Have they been able to live my dream and design the square apple that stacks?
13: No, they've got the square pumpkin moulds you can grow into these days, but I don't think I've seen the square apple yet.
10: It's coming.
13: So, oh, Francis, I feel like I'm disappointing you all morning today. Sorry, mate.
10: Square apple's a good idea.
12: I am so grateful that Woz is here to help steer us off this.
10: You can tell I never went to ag college.
13: It's good stuff. And you've got to remember, in the world of different apple varieties and forgotten apple varieties, a lot of them too are cider apples. And we don't drink as much cider as we used to.
10: Well, we could start.
13: Hundreds of different, we might need to after this conversation. But Yeah, there's hundreds of different cider varieties, and they're the ones with the cool names. That's like Scrunchies, Pink Blossom, and things like that. They're really cool names, and that's where you find apple varieties. Well worth a deep dive on Google, an AI-less deep dive on Google.
10: Indeed. Good on you. Well, hey, Warwick, hang around. I'll catch up with you in a sec. I've got to let Kate go and do her real job.
12: Thanks for having me. Have a good day.
10: And you too. Kate Mead, ABC reporter with us. Warwick Long's here as well, ABC Rural and host of the Victorian Country Hour. If you're in a big capital city, you're heading to your local breakfast program. The rest of us will catch up with you on the other side of the latest ABC news.
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0: ABC News. Good morning, I'm Simon Lauder. The federal government will today unveil its plan to reduce net overseas migration to 225,000 by 2028. Political reporter Isabella Tolhurst has the details.
1: In a long-awaited speech to the National Press Club today, Immigration Minister Tony Burke will outline how the government will reduce migration. He's expected to bar international students from bringing their family members with them to Australia, but international student numbers are expected to be left untouched. The government is also considering removing the work rights of temporary migrants whose claims for a protection visa have been rejected by Home Affairs. There's concerns thousands of people on student or visitor visas are gaming that system to obtain a bridging visa and stay in Australia.
0: An ABC News Verify investigation has found a rising political commentator on YouTube is using AI to fake an Australian accent. Jonathan Hare reports.
2: G'day, good to see you. 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Grab a cold one if you've got it.
3: That's audio from the popular Oceania Unfiltered YouTube channel. It frequently promotes One Nation and is critical of Anthony Albanese. ABC News Verify has traced the man who appears in the videos to a town in Brazil. We were unable to contact him and can't say whether he is behind the channel or whether his image is being used without his consent. Experts say AI has been used to manipulate his voice and sync his mouth to match. One Nation says it is not associated with Oceania Unfiltered. YouTube says the channel's videos have now been given a disclosure which reads, made with AI.
0: The US Federal Reserve has raised interest rates and flagged further increases in its first hike of rates since 2023. The central bank has raised its rates by a quarter of a percentage point to between 3.75 and 4%. The bank's board of governors unanimously voted for a rate rise, including recently appointed chair Kevin Warsh. A six-story building in Gaza has collapsed, killing more than 20 people, including children. Middle East correspondent Caitlin Kelly reports.
4: At least 21 people have been killed, including eight children, and dozens are missing after a war-damaged building collapsed in the Gaza Strip. The six-story block was hosting displaced Palestinian families. Locals report the building was left dangerously tilting after an Israeli strike more than a year ago. Rescue efforts have begun to look for survivors, but international organisations and local authorities lack the right equipment due to Israeli restrictions. Caitlin Kelly, ABC News, Jerusalem.
0: Israel argues the machinery could be used by militant groups, including Hamas. China's foreign minister has urged Tehran to revive talks with the United States to end the Iran conflict. Here's China correspondent Alison Horn.
5: Iran's foreign minister Abbas Araghchi has been in Beijing meeting with his Chinese counterpart Wang Yi. State media reporting the pair spoke at length about the US-Iran conflict, with Beijing urging Tehran and America to rebuild negotiation mechanisms and for both sides to exercise restraint. Wang Yi also encouraged Iran to reopen the Strait of Hormuz, adding he didn't want to see regional tensions spill further into Yemen and the Red Sea. Alison Horn, ABC News, Beijing.
0: The president of the European Commission is backing a proposal for Canada to become an associate member of the EU. Here's Europe correspondent Elias Kluwer.
6: Ursula von der Leyen, the head of the EU's executive branch, the European Commission, says she wants to begin opening the door to Canada becoming an associate member of the bloc. While no detail was provided on how or when it could happen, Ms. von der Leyen told European Parliament the move was a response to what she described as a fracture in the international rules-based system. The announcement comes after trade talks between the US and Canada fell apart last month. Canada's Prime Minister, Mark Carney, is expected to speak at the EU on Thursday after he attends a football match in Liverpool with UK Prime Minister Andy Burnham.
0: The former president of Kosovo has been sentenced to 25 years behind bars for war crimes, Mazoe Ford reports.
7: Former Kosovo President Hasan Tachi was found guilty of war crimes, including murder, torture and illegal detention by the Kosovo War Crimes Tribunal in The Hague. The 58-year-old was sentenced to 25 years in prison for crimes committed as top commander of the ethnic Albanian Kosovo Liberation Army during the territory's violent breakaway from Serbia in the 1990s. In Pristina, Kosovo's capital, hundreds of people watching the verdict on big screens booed. Tachi, who was once embraced by the West and seen as a leader who could guide Kosovo to independence, denies all the charges and can appeal the verdict.
8: 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Big hits.
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12: This is Overnights with Francis Leach.
13: Hope you're having a great morning wherever you are. Francis with you for a little while longer. Warwick Long to join us again from ABC Rural and the host of the Vic Country Hour. But first we need to check in with the Bureau to find out how weather will be around Australia today. And Geordie Carol Perez is with us, the duty forecast at the Bureau of Meteorology. Geordie, welcome to the program. And how is the weather shaping up on this Thursday? Sorry, Geordie, I might tell. We've got you now. Good morning, Geordie.
14: Good morning, Francis.
13: How is the weather today?
14: So today the weather in Australia will be dominated by a high-pressure system, quite a strong one, that is located over the Bight and will bring mostly settled conditions across the country. So this high-pressure system is extending reach and will bring maximum temperatures above average or well above average in the western part of Western Australia, particularly in the southwest, and largely below average in the rest of the country. We do have, however, some warnings today. We have marine warnings for strong winds practically along the whole east coast of Australia, from the central Gippsland in Melbourne up to the Gulf of Carpentaria in Brisbane, in Queensland, and also most of the Tasmanian coastline is under this strong winds warning, including in low average in the rest of the country. We do have, however, some warnings today. We have marine warnings for strong winds practically along the whole east coast of Australia, from the central Gippsland in Melbourne up

0: Darwin and the Adelaide River District in the Northern Territory. And some sheep graziers warning in New South Wales. And apart from that, we're not expecting much activity. The odd thunderstorm maybe in central Queensland, but if a thunderstorm eventuates there, it's not expecting to be severe. Now, if we go around the country today, we're expecting 23 degrees in Brisbane and a partly cloudy day. In Sydney, also partly cloudy and 19 degrees. For Melbourne and Hobart, cloudy day and 16 degrees maximum temperature today. Adelaide, sunny day and 18 degrees top. Perth, sunny day and 29 degrees. In Canberra, 17 degrees, morning frost expected, but sunny day after. In Darwin, a maximum temperature of 35 degrees. Some morning smoke due to some fires going on around Darwin area, but then sunny day for the rest of the day.
1: Thanks very much. We'll talk to you soon, Geordie. Thank you for being with us, Geordie Carol-Perez there, duty forecaster at the Bureau of Meteorology.
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1: Where it's 21 to 6 on the East Coast. It's 9 past 5 in South Australia and the Northern Territory, 21 to 4 in the West. Warwick Long to join us again in a sec. But first, we need to speak to Steve, who's out there working, driving his big load on the roads in New South Wales. He's got an update on the Pacific Highway for us. G'day, Steve. How are you?
3: Good, mate. Are yourself?
1: I'm not too bad. What can you tell us? Where are you?
3: I'm northbound from Grafton, but up around Broadwater, just on the northbound side, there's a truck fire up there. They got detours in place for it anyway. So, yeah, just let everybody know.
1: Oh, that's very kind of you. And is the traffic starting to bank up there as already?
3: No. Not this time of the morning. Yeah, it happened about an hour ago. So, they're just putting all the traffic on, all the northbound traffic on the old road, the old highway. So everybody's getting around it. So, just let everybody know that the road's shut up there at Broadwater.
1: Thanks for that, Steve. Safe driving. Good on you.
3: See you, buddy.
1: ABC Radio Overnights, Francis Leach here. Warwick Long is back with us, ABC Rural, ABC Victorian Country Hour. Warwick, we've got to talk about a really serious issue here, a divide between rural and urban Australia, and I need to know what your position is on this.
4: Oh, okay, yes.
1: Inside dogs versus outside dogs, where do you stand?
4: Did my wife put you up for this, Francis?
1: I can neither confirm nor deny. you just build your own rope here. What?
4: I grew up team outside dog.
1: Yeah.
4: I did. And look, admittedly, we only ever had big dogs on the farm.
1: What kind of dogs did you have on the farm?
4: Team outside dog. Well, there was a golden retriever for a long time. My sister had a Kelpie. All outside dogs, right? Very happily outside dog family. That's where I thought dogs lived. And then you get married, you find the love of your life, all that sort of stuff. We've got young children. She's like, well, I think we need a dog. We end up with a Cocker Spaniel. And I think she spent 1 week outside. Francis,
1: brown eyes. We're not gonna wear you down that quickly, were they?
4: And then she came inside and she started living inside on a little dog bed and everything like that. And then we're buying some new furniture, and I'm like, you know what? We should just keep one of those recliners, and the dog can have her own recliner in the corner there, because then she's up a bit higher.
1: What happened to team outside dog? You crumbled.
4: Team outside dog became, suddenly the dog's got her own chair in the living room.
1: It's got her own plush recliner.
4: I'm disgusted with myself.
1: Has the dog graduated to sleeping on the bed?
4: No, never. Sorry, that's the hard line. That's the only hard line that's remaining. But I can tell you she's at my feet asleep right now.
1: And how lovely is that?
4: Oh, gosh. It's terrible, though. But maybe it is. Maybe you're right with this idea, too, about it. Like, maybe it is a bit of a city-country thing.

0: Because when we grew up on the farm, like, you don't want to let a dog, you don't want to have an inside dog on the farm because there's so much outside sort of
1: they're
0: guff
1: working.
0: And muck and everything to get involved in. Well, and there's work, even if they're the house pet, right? Like, even the yard on any given farm is going to be a lot bigger than the yard and dirtier, I'd imagine, than a yard like in suburbia. So maybe that's the difference. Maybe it's a city country thing. I don't know.
1: Let's find out. 1-300-800-222. 1-300-800-222. Are you an inside or outside dog person? Or maybe both. Maybe you've got a dog that stays outside. Some dogs just like to be in their crate or their box outside. They're quite happy. Or are you? Is your house like Warwick's? Have you crumbled and sold your canine principles up the river by allowing your dog to lounge in its own recliner rocker? 1-300-800-222. Does she pull out the little lever so she can put her paws up on the?
0: Look. Named by my daughters, Frances. I can tell you Rosetta just opened one eye and looked at me from her spot below.
1: Do you think she knew that we were talking about her?
0: Yeah, I think she knows she's won.
1: She's got you covered.
0: she had me done. But, yeah, no, anyway, inside dog, outside dog. I think there are good reasons for it, and I can totally respect it. I came from team outside. And to be honest, I think that's where my heart lies, but this dog beat me down.
1: Yeah, I'm the same. Look, I've got the Duke. He's a big black Labrador. He was crate trained and he slept outside for a while, but, you know, the cuddles were in demand. Like he had an audience that needed to see him, and so he's now graduated to inside very happily too. He's very happy with himself strutting around in there, I can tell you that. Darren in Beverly. Hello, Darren.
2: Hello.
1: Inside or outside?
2: No, outside.
1: All the time.
2: Yeah, my border collie I had, I work on a farm, so he'd come home with me.
1: Yep.
2: Not when the sheep don't, they go roll on a dead sheep or something like that. You definitely don't want that in your house. And secondly, I don't think it's fair too to have like a working dog like that in a, you know, or just, you know, people, their breed to be kept in a box. Boxed up place, they should be out in the pack. That's what they're made for.
1: Fair enough. That's right. And they're happy, you're happy, and you don't have dead sheep in your house.
2: Well, yeah, the smell of it. Yeah. I don't pat him. I've got to squirt him down with a hose if he's sometimes.
1: Fair enough. I have to do that too with the Duke because he does like to. And what is it about they will find? Because Labradors are retrievers, right? So they look for dead things, and he will find in the park a dead bird or dead possum, and within a blink of an eye, he'll be gone, and he'll come back, and I can smell him from about 20 metres away. He's rolling around. And like, it's just, you can just smell it from, and he's so proud of himself, strutting back. Look what I've done. Yeah, thanks, mate. Good work. Thank you, Darren. Anthony in Bowen Heads. Hello, Anthony. How are you?
3: Three German Shepherds on the farm, in the yard, but we do spoil them at night and bring them in. One reason being we get a lot of roos and outside animals around the sort of house at night, and we don't want the dogs, but will they bark all night and they chase this bloody stuff, so... We do spoil them and they sleep inside. They've got their own beds. They don't get up on beds, you know, human beds. But they're really good. There's been a few break-ins and stuff around the isolated properties like ours with chainsaws and quad bikes and stuff going like that. So it's actually good to have them outside at night. But we let them out at different periods to do their business. And they let us know if something is happening outside from inside, because their senses are, you know, they're pretty good.
1: Yeah, that's handy. You've got best of both worlds there. Thank you, Anthony. Well done. Is that one of them barking in the background now?
3: No, that's just me regretting driving to work.
1: Good luck out there, mate. Thank you for your call. Let's speak to Peter, the truckie. Is on the road. I think he's on the road this morning. Hey, Pete, how are you going?
4: Not bad, thank you. And I can relate to the last caller because we now have a shepherd. From the farming background, we had border collies and they were getting older. So we thought of getting another dog, was going to go a pup, but was then offered an adult shepherd because the breeder had eight and they were only allowed to have six adults. And so it got used to the steps that the old border collie was using to get into the back of the car. And now it demands a step, which makes us look a little awkward in front of everybody when this big dog waits.
1: Just not going to jump in the back. Oh, I want to walk up with my dignity intact. Exactly.
4: And it too has its own recliner.
1: Oh, yes.
4: If the grandkids leave the front out, when it goes to climb up, the recliner trips over.
1: No.
4: So it's a danger zone in so many worries.
1: Yeah.
4: And the funniest thing is, though, when the grandkids, we go to the grandkids' place, they've got a little dash hound. And the dash hound knows very well that it can fit in small holes and the dog chasing it can't. But the dog chasing it hasn't worked that out yet.
1: Oh, so you're torturing each other. Good on you, Pete. Thank you for that. Well, Sharon in Ballina, in beautiful Ballina, New South Wales, has given us a call. Are you team inside or team outside, Sharon?
5: Definitely team outside.
1: What sort of dog do you have?
5: I don't have pets.
1: Uh-huh.
5: But my family do. And I've tried to explain to them my thinking. Your dog might go outside and be very good and do a wee outside on the grass, but then within an hour or 2 hours, that's dried up, and that dog goes outside again and walks over that wee. Do you not think it's walking that wee back into your house when it's dried up on its feet? And also, every time I see their dog jump up on the lounge and sit on the lounge, they're moving their tail aside. So you know what part of their body is on the fabric of the lounge.
1: You've thought this through in a way that I never have.
5: Oh, my gosh. And then they asked me to take my shoes off at the door. And there's wee and, like, if you had one of those blue lights that they have in the movie that shows up all the body fluids, there would be wee and poo all over that house.
1: Oh, Sharon, but they're so cute.
5: And they want me to take my shoes off at the door. And I'm like, I should be wearing a bodysuit to come in this house.
1: Hazmat suit to visit the house with the dogs.
5: Anyway, no pets for me, thanks. And if they would, they.
1: I think it's better that I think it's better that it stays that way, Sharon, both for you and for the pets.
5: Yeah.
1: Thank you.
5: Thank you,
1: there we go. Both sides of this divide work long. This one, our bed contains three dogs, one cat, and two humans.
0: That's in the bed. See, that's beyond my line, and that's okay. But I love that I'm well beyond Sharon's line there too. By the way, wouldn't that be a great old school A Current Affair episode? Someone with a blue light in your house looking where the dog's been. You know when they used to go around Melbourne and like swab a tram handle and the MCG seat and tell you what's been growing there? Imagine that.
1: It's going to turn up on the show in about 2 weeks' time and I'm blaming you.
0: No bad ideas, Francis. We're ideas people here. We're helping out the hardworking producers of A Current Affair.
1: Warwick Long's with us, ABC Rural, the host of The Vic Country Hour. This one too. We live on a farm. I currently have three little dogs and a coolie on my bed. I'm definitely team inside. How do you move? There's no space in the bed. It must be little dogs.
0: Well, coolie's quite – well, not – coolie's like a medium dog.
1: Yeah.
0: You're doing hard. You know what I was thinking when I was hearing about the three German shepherds that were inside, right? You must have a good vacuum.
1: Yes, you do.
0: That's a lot of hair. If you've got an inside dog of any level, you have to have a good vacuum, don't you?
1: Well, the Duke, the big black lab, he sheds a lot too, so I'm constantly sweeping and cleaning up after him. And he'll sort of trot out.
0: And he can't blame you. He can't look at you and go, Francis, that's your hair.
1: No.
0: You know?
1: He just looks at me and go, well, you're an idiot. Look at you cleaning up after me. We have three outside working dogs. This has come into a coolie, kelpie, and a hunterway. I wanted a sausage dog for inside. See, there's dog apartheid. You can't have dogs inside and dog outside, can you? Imagine the resentment that builds
0: up. Look, I think if there's a sausage dog around those three bigger dogs, it would get right inside rights, wouldn't it?
1: Instead, here's the kicker. Instead, my husband brought me a Great Dane. His ears are painted on.
0: So there's a Great Dane.
1: Well, he's got a great sense of humour, and he bought you the biggest dog he could find.
0: Maybe that's an outside dog, though, the Great Dane. See, I'd let the sausage dog in, but the Great Dane, that's too big.
1: No, that's like having a truck in your house.
0: Bull in a china shop. That's totally. what we're we're doing there. Hey, before I go today, Francis, can I tell you about the most amazing sports story you'll hear for the week?
1: Oh, please do. Yes, please do. Please get me off the dogs, please. Come on.
0: Yeah, yeah. I'm happy to go back to dogs. But I don't want to leave you this morning without telling you about Nikki Gutler, who's from How Long. She's a third-generation Australian shearer. She has done possibly a world first last weekend. And if not, it's just an amazing story anyway. So Nikki Gutler grew up, her mum taught her how to shear. She's been competitive shearing for a little over, I suppose, 10 years or so. Had to stop, though. Like, set a world record for, like, 8-hour shearing world record holder, the most amount of merino lambs that were shorn in 8 hours for the women's world record Nikki had already set. Then came a real problem. She had a really bad injury last year, serious spine injury, made her stop everything. Hearing Nikki describe this, she couldn't put her shoes on without pain. She had pain down her leg, couldn't walk from one end to the house to the other, had to like sit down and halfway, like had to completely stop shearing, and said she had to learn patience just to get over this back injury to eventually let her body heal and then get back into shearing. She was slowly getting back into shearing this year and doing a pretty good job. She's awesome already. We've established that. She owns a world record, right? Very good at what she does, but had been sidelined by this injury for a long time. Then not long ago, her grandmother, her beloved grandmother, dies. And it was a week before the Forbes shearing event. She decided to go and shear at the Forbes show in New South Wales anyway, and then became the winner of the open machine shearing title at Forbes, the first woman in Australia to win an open class shearing competition, beat all the blokes. She won the blade shearing as well, and it's thought she's the first woman in the world to win both a machine and blade open title at the same shearing event. She now goes on to up the chain in shearing and wool handling championships. I think the next one's at Warrnambool at the Crossbed Shears at the end of October. But how amazing is that? From injury to loss, which I heard her speaking afterwards. Her mum, who taught her to shear, was there watching her. She said her grandmother was by her side the whole time, who she'd just lost before the event, and getting over that injury to claim a world first. What a legend. So absolutely. I wanted to tell you about Nikki.
1: Oh, good on you, Nikki. I'm going to try to get her on the program over the next week or two and talk about that. That's an amazing story. Good on you, Warwick. Thank you for that.
0: Oh, mate, thank you. I'm going to go and put the dog back on their bed. And make myself a coffee and probably get Rosetta a treat, shouldn't I?
1: Yeah, I think she deserves it. Darcy from Avon, last word on this. Hey, team, I'm team outside, but my wife is team inside. So we all know how that went.
0: That's how it went for me, Darcy. Indeed, yeah. That's how it went for me. Thanks, mate.
1: Good on you, mate. Warwick Long, ABC Rural and ABC Victoria Country. Now, that's it for us for today as well. Thank you to Mick and to John for today's and this week's program. My name's Francis Leach. I will catch you on Monday morning. Your local ABC breakfast program's coming up soon. I'll leave

0: set to tour the country in early 2027 with Gary Newton in tow. That'll be something. Simple Minds Air from their new Gold Dream album and the glittering prize. It's time for the latest from the ABC News.
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3: ABC News, good morning, I'm Simon Lauder. The federal government will today unveil its plan to reduce net overseas migration to 225,000 by 2028. Isabella Tolhurst reports.
4: In a long-awaited speech to the National Press Club today, Immigration Minister Tony Burke will outline how the government will reduce migration. He's expected to bar international students from bringing their family members with them to Australia, but international student numbers are expected to be left untouched. The government is also considering removing the work rights of temporary migrants whose claims for a protection visa have been rejected by Home Affairs. There's concerns thousands of people on student or visitor visas are gaming that system to obtain a bridging visa and stay in Australia.
3: An ABC investigation has found a rising political commentator on YouTube is using AI to fake an Australian accent. Jonathan Hare reports.
5: G'day, good to see you. Pull up a chair. Grab a cold one if you've got it.
6: That's audio from the popular Oceania Unfiltered YouTube channel. It frequently promotes One Nation and is critical of Anthony Albanese. ABC News Verify has traced the man who appears in the videos to a town in Brazil. We were unable to contact him and can't say whether he is behind the channel or whether his image is being used without his consent. Experts say AI has been used to manipulate his voice and sync his mouth to match. One Nation says it is not associated with Oceania Unfiltered. YouTube says the channel's videos have now been given a disclosure which reads, made with AI.
3: The US Federal Reserve has raised interest rates and flagged further increases in its first hike of rates since 2023. The central bank has raised its rates by a quarter of a percentage point to between 3.75 and 4%. The bank's Board of Governors unanimously voted for a rate rise, including recently appointed Chair Kevin Warsh. China's foreign minister has urged Tehran to revive talks with the United States to end the conflict with Iran. Here's China correspondent Alison Horn.
7: Iran's foreign minister Abbas Araghchi has been in Beijing, meeting with his Chinese counterpart Wang Yi. State media reporting the pair spoke at length about the US-Iran conflict, with Beijing urging Tehran and America to rebuild negotiation mechanisms and for both sides to exercise restraint. Wang Yi also encouraged Iran to reopen the Strait of Hormuz, adding he didn't want to see regional tensions spill further into Yemen and the Red Sea. Alison Horn, ABC News, Beijing.
3: A six-story building has collapsed in Gaza, killing more than 20 people, including children. Middle East correspondent Caitlin Kelly reports.
8: At least 21 people have been killed, including 8 children, and dozens are missing after a war-damaged building collapsed in the Gaza Strip. The six-story block was hosting displaced Palestinian families. Locals report the building was left dangerously tilting after an Israeli strike more than a year ago. Rescue efforts have begun to look for survivors, but international organizations and local authorities lack the right equipment due to Israeli restrictions.
3: Israel argues the machinery could be used by Hamas. The president of the European Commission is backing a proposal for Canada to become an associate member of the EU. Here's Europe correspondent Elias Kluwer.
9: Ursula von der Leyen, the head of the EU's executive branch, the European Commission, says she wants to begin opening the door to Canada becoming an associate member of the bloc. While no detail was provided on how or when it could happen, Ms. von der Leyen told European Parliament the move was a response to what she described as a fracture in the international rules-based system. The announcement comes after trade talks between the US and Canada fell apart last month. Canada's Prime Minister Mark Carney is expected to speak at the EU on Thursday after he attends a football match in Liverpool with UK Prime Minister Andy Burnham.
3: The former president of Kosovo has been sentenced to 25 years behind bars for war crimes. Europe correspondent Mazoe Ford reports.
10: Former Kosovo President Hasan Tachi was found guilty of war crimes, including murder, torture and illegal detention by the Kosovo War Crimes Tribunal in The Hague. The 58-year-old was sentenced to 25 years in prison for crimes committed as top commander of the ethnic Albanian Kosovo Liberation Army during the territory's violent breakaway from Serbia in the 1990s. In Pristina, Kosovo's capital, hundreds of people watching the verdict on big screens booed. Tachi, who was once embraced by the West and seen as a leader who could guide Kosovo to independence, denies all the charges and can appeal the verdict.
3: You're up to date with the latest from ABC News.
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11: Hello and good morning to you. Ivo Da Silva with you again here on 102.5 ABC Perth and across WA. It's a Thursday morning. It's the 17th of September. Always a pleasure to be keeping you company at this early start to the day. Now, it has been announced this week that treatment for a rare genetic form of motor neuron disease will be made available on the PBS, the Pharmaceutical Benefit Scheme. We'll look at that issue, but the first song of the day, Talking Heads, were a huge rock band back in the 70s and 80s. Formed in 1975 in New York City, this is Once in a Lifetime. Good morning.

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0: It is 10 minutes past four. Now, the drug Telforzin helps treat a rare genetic form of motor neuron disease, and it's been made available now on the pharmaceutical benefit scheme. Without it, it would cost patients up to $28,600 per script. Neurologist Professor Dominic Rowe from Macquarie University has been administering this treatment to patients for 5 years now as part of an expanded access program from the drug company. He spoke to the ABC's Nicola Sassato.
3: Telforzin is a genomic therapy for one of the forms of motor neuron disease. So it particularly addresses motor neuron disease that's caused by a mutation in a gene termed SOD1. If we think about all motor neuron disease, 10% is caused by faulty genes passed down from parent to child. And 90% of motor neuron disease is sporadic. And we think that sporadic motor neuron disease is environmental, and that's what we pursue. But this gene, this SOD1 gene, was the first to be identified as an inherited cause of motor neuron disease in the early 1990s. So this gene causes damage to motor neurons by what's called toxic gain of function. So these gene abnormalities, these mutations, cause injury to these long-lived cells, these motor neurons that live in our brains and spinal cords, stopping them working, stopping our muscles working, stopping people with these genes being able to use their hands to walk, to talk, to breathe, and ultimately to live. So there are more than 200 mutations in this gene called SOD1. And for the first time, this gene therapy, Telforzin, has been demonstrated to slow the progression of, for some people with motor neuron disease, and that translates into improved quality of life and increased survival. Now, this therapy is not a cakewalk. It's given by what's called intrathecal administration. So it's administered via a lumbar puncture where this therapy is delivered to the spinal fluid, and then it percolates and bathes the spinal cord to reduce the effect of this toxic form of SOD1 that's caused by faulty genes. And it suppresses the expression of this faulty gene called SOD1, and it reduces the damage that occurs to motor neurons. Eventually, especially if you can get access to this therapy earlier, the earlier you start it, the better people do. Unfortunately, if you give this therapy to people who don't have an SOD1 mutation, is not useful for people with sporadic motor neuron disease, which of course is 90% of all motor neuron disease. This is a world-class drug. This is a beachhead in the war against motor neuron disease. So other gene therapies for other genetic causes of motor neuron disease, and there are more than 40 gene abnormalities that can cause motor neuron disease, and other genetic therapies are coming into the clinic that are already in development or are already here in trials. But the 900-pound gorilla is sporadic motor neuron disease, and this is not a genetic disease. This is an environmental disease, and we need to redouble our efforts to understand the cause of sporadic motor neuron disease.
4: You mentioned earlier, like, this is a drug that helps increase survival as well as longevity. Is there studies understanding of how much it increases that survival?
3: That's a very good question. It depends on where the motor neuron disease starts. So if motor neuron disease starts in your lower lumbar spinal cord affecting your legs, then this medicine is the most effective in that it's delivered locally and its effect is primarily local. If your motor neuron disease starts up in your brainstem, and that's called bulbar onset of motor neuron disease, then if you're giving a therapy in the lumbar region, there's a gradient of penetration of that therapy. And unfortunately, in my observations in clinic, patients with bulbar onset of motor neurone disease, this therapy is not a dramatic therapy in terms of improving survival. So that means that we need to think about better routes of therapy to get better penetration. And then the other important thing is that we need to shorten the time that it takes from symptom onset to diagnosis. With our patients with SOD1 motor neurone disease already on tofersen, instead of Biogen supplying the drug for free, Biogen will now get compensation under the PBS, which is fantastic. So that's great in that it ensures equity of access rather than, you know, I've had patients who've had to fly down from Queensland, have come up from Victoria and across from Perth to get access for tofersen in their home cities. So this, now that everyone is happy that this is supplied by the PBS and approved under the TGA, then, you know, the regional variation in access to these therapies will disappear.
0: So 4:15 on this Thursday morning, that story by Nicola Sassato. Now, this song, it was written by Burt Bacharach and Hal David. Bit of Aretha Franklin. I Say a Little Prayer. Good morning.

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0: Where it's 19 minutes past four. Well, they're up and possibly staying up. Fuel prices hit an unfortunate four-month high this week. Naturally, it's all coming down to the continuing development in the Middle East, and looks like there's not much respite ahead. So how did things get this bad, and what's possibly in store for the next few months? Mike Commode from Top Stories Podcast has more.
2: You've probably noticed, fuel prices are on the rise again. This week they hit a four-month high. So what's behind this latest spike, and what could lie ahead? First, how did we get here? The war launched by the US and Israel against Iran in February triggered the closure of key oil and shipping route, the Strait of Hormuz, sending oil prices skyward. Since then, between a failed memorandum of understanding between the US and Iran, tit-for-tat strikes, and continued attacks on commercial vessels, the effective closure of the strait rolls on. Now, the advance of the Iran-backed Houthi rebels in Yemen has brought a new dimension to the Middle East war. The rebels recently captured the Red Sea coastal city of Mocha from Saudi-backed government forces, and then seized islands in the middle of the Bab el-Mandeb Strait, the choke point for Red Sea shipping, and the gateway to the Suez Canal. The Houthis are saying they'll blockade Saudi shipping in that waterway, through which about 7% of global oil output transits through, and up until now has been used as an alternative route for oil, given the Strait of Hormuz is closed. What does that mean? Well, given the Houthis are Iran-backed, it means Iran now has major leverage on not one but two of the most important shipping routes in the world, and the Gulf states have even less options to get their oil and gas out. Adding further strain to that situation was a drone attack last week on Saudi Arabia's crucial east-west oil pipeline, the one that's allowed the world's largest crude oil exporter to bypass the Strait of Hormuz. The Saudis blame Iran-backed militias operating from Iraq. Dr. Mohammed Saloum from the Middle East Council on Global Affairs says this attack was a strategic move by the so-called Axis of Resistance.
3: What the Iranians and their allies in Iraq and also some Houthi elements are trying to do is basically making sure that oil prices skyrocket. This pipeline is critical for Saudis to transfer oil from the eastern province to the Red Sea. I think the conflict is going in that direction. They're trying to drive up oil prices, putting pressure on the US to stop its war against Iran.
2: Diplomatic efforts to resolve the conflict are also stalling at the moment. Earlier this week, proposed talks between the Gulf states and Iran to find agreement on shipping in the Strait of Hormuz were postponed. Dr. H.A. Hellyer, a senior associate fellow at the Royal United Services Institute for Defence and Security Studies, says Gulf countries are trying to find a way forward in a conflict none of them wanted.
4: At some point, the question will go to Washington. Are you going to accept the deal that we have struck, that we have felt obliged to strike because of decisions that you made over our heads and despite our objections? And I hope at that point, the Trump administration realizes that they have to let powers in the region move in the way that they think is most beneficial for their purposes, as opposed to creating more problems for them.
2: And there's no doubt, for one of the instigators of this war, US President Donald Trump, these high oil prices are hurting. The price per gallon for diesel fuel in America has surpassed $6, adding to the pressure the Republicans are facing ahead of the midterm elections in November. It's seen Trump accuse Tehran of deliberately holding out to complicate those elections. Back home in Australia, consumers are also feeling the pinch. Earlier this year, when fuel prices started to rise, the government cut the fuel excise for several months. But with higher energy prices looking like they'll persist well into 2027, Sol Kavanagh, the head of energy research at MST Financial, says the government will be reluctant to go back to a fuel excise cut.
5: The bigger worry from an economic standpoint is the impact this is going to have on inflation well beyond fuel. And that's because as we have higher oil and gas prices globally, that flows through to the cost of almost every good and service. And there's a lag effect when you see higher oil and gas prices until that flows through the rest of the economy. But that's going to now be felt over the next 6 to 12 months.
2: Also, with spring in full swing, for Australian farmers, the recent price hikes come at a bad time. Hamish McDonald is the president of the National Farmers Federation.
6: Farmers' margins are very tight as they are. When your fuel goes up 50 to 60 to 70%, obviously it really chews into that gross margin again. But we have no choice. We do have short windows to take our crops off when they're ripe or plant our summer crops as we are at the moment too. Our sorghum and cotton crops are going in as we speak. So it is what it is, but it makes it tougher.
2: The level of our fuel reserves was a worry when the war began back in February. But Energy Minister Chris Bowen says Australia's fuel security remains strong and secure, with 3.3 billion litres of fuel locked in to arrive in the next month or so.
0: Mike Commode there. Yeah, certainly fuel prices not good at the moment. Let's have this song now, an iconic song from the late 80s. The Proclaimers, I'm On My Way. Good morning.

0: 28 minutes past four. That is The Proclaimers. I'm on my way.
1: For decades, Alan Jones was one of Australia's most powerful voices, a broadcaster who could make or break a career and command an audience of millions. Now, he's finding an audience in a very different place, a courtroom. Allegations of how the broadcaster used his power to abuse young men are being heard in court at the moment. So, what happened? What does the evidence say? And what will the judge believe? To find out, search the Case Law podcast on ABC Listen or wherever you get your podcasts.
0: It's 29 minutes past four. Today's Thursday. It's the 17th of September, the 260th day of the year, with 105 days remaining until the end of the year. In 1877, the Port Arthur Penal Colony was closed. 1914, Andrew Fisher becomes Prime Minister for Australia for a third non-consecutive term. 1950, the first Australian forces land in Korea during the war. Australian casualties numbered more than 1,500, of whom 339 were killed. And in 1962, film director Baz Luhrmann was born. Happy birthday to Hank Williams, American country singer-songwriter, is born in Alabama. Sterling Moss, British auto racer and broadcaster, is born in London. And Phil Jackson, 1945 American basketball player and coach, is born in Montana. The quote of the day, life is meant to be experienced. Put yourself out there. Do things you've never done. Live a life where at the end you will have no regrets. And that comes from Anonymous, but I do like it. But it was on this day in 1978 in music that Queen took over Wimbledon Greyhound Stadium to film the video for their hit single Bicycle Race. The video famously featured 65 naked women, all of whom appeared to be professional models. The concept involved them racing at the Wimbledon Greyhound racing track, while the band rented a number of bikes for the models to use. The company leasing the bikes insisted that Queen purchase each of the bicycle seats used during the shoot once they learnt of the concept. So here is Queen. Bicycle. Bicycle race. Bicycle.

0: Queen with A Bicycle Race.
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0: Now, it all started with a simple challenge: collect as many plastic bottle caps as possible. Students, teachers and families at Cairns State Special School joined the hunt, gathering a small mountain of colourful lids destined for recycling. Now, the program has turned to something much bigger for kids living with a disability. Here's Juanita Sopa with more.
2: It was a mission unlike any other: to collect as many bottle tops as possible. And for one teacher aide at Cairns State Special School, it meant that she was soon hauling around huge sacks filled with small, colourful bits of plastic. Shannon Kane hunted down the bottle tops everywhere.
3: Neighbours, friends, cafes, cousins, aunties, dogs up the street, librarians, people in the supermarket, everyone, friends of friends. Yeah, people were just constantly dropping bottle tops off. The big collector and washer of a lot of bottle tops.
2: But why? The bottle tops were part of an initiative to teach her students living with disabilities about work. And the group effort to collect bottle tops for recycling soon led to an opportunity for work experience. At the very place those same bottle tops were being recycled, Candicare Precious Plastics. Among those working at the factory for an hour each week is Cairns State Special School student Aidan.
4: How does that make you feel going to work?
5: Good and fun. Good to learn. Yeah.
4: What do you do when you turn up at Candicare Plastics?
5: We go to learn, get ready and put gloves on and glasses on, melt pots, lids, and then make pots and combs and Zenga and pens.
2: But the work doesn't stop there. The students then sell some of the products that they help make at a regular local market.
5: Yeah, we sell them. Maybe $5 or $10 or $50 or $20. Yeah, it's cool.
4: Is that your favourite day of the week?
5: Yes. Very fun. Good to learn, yeah.
2: The principal of the Cairns State Special School is Alicia Smith. Based on the success of the program, which started with collecting bottle lids and has escalated to students learning important life skills, she would love to see more workplaces opening up to students living with a disability.
6: We've got some really highly capable students here who can participate in the workforce, who would easily be able to undertake traineeships, say, in hospitality or retail. But we'd love to open those relationships with more businesses across the community, because we've got so many students with so many skills, and the splinter skills where they've got special interests and highly developed skills in specific spaces. So there are lots of opportunities for our students, and we can see a lot of potential.
0: What a beautiful story. 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
0: Now, I love being your early mornings host, but I also have a side gig. Well, not side, but my main one. ABC Goldfields Esperance is the breakfast host. One segment that I do there, and I have done for the last 8 or 9 years, is Song Tales, where we interview somebody special through the use of song. Okay. And boy, do I have got a good one for you, because I'm bringing it to this show today because I think you might be interested.
9: Song Tales, where a song can provide a lifetime of memories.
0: Yes, Song Tales time here on the early morning show for the first time, where you get to know a member of the community by them choosing a song to play, and all I ask is why. You might know this special guest today.
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0: 16 minutes to 5 o'clock on the early morning show. That was Ballerina by Van Morrison, your Songtales song for today. Bilo, why that song?
1: Well, I wanted a song that had a bit of a story behind it, and there's probably no song I know that has more of a story behind it than that one for me. I came across that song while I was listening to a community radio station play it one morning on the weekend when I'd driven up to Bell's Rapids and was just sitting in my old two-door Valiant listening to the radio. And I wasn't at a loose end particularly, but I was just sort of drifting around happily at the time. And this song came on the radio and left me spellbound, just transported me in a really lovely way. Mm. And the thing that I always credit this song for doing is opening up my mind to more complex forms of music. So up until that time, my music had been pop music and it had been rock and roll music. And this song sort of opened the door onto more complex musical forms and probably paved the way for my eventual appreciation of jazz music.
0: Ah, when did you fall in love with jazz?
1: Not long after I started listening to this song. So Van Morrison recorded this song in a studio with a bunch of jazz musicians, and he came into the studio with these sort of with these songs, and the jazz musicians familiarized themselves very quickly with the songs. And so a lot of the music you hear on the album is very extemporaneous, and that's a very jazz-like way of working. It was a kind of, like I say, it opened the door for me to appreciate jazz music. And there's so much, obviously, to jazz music, but I'm still sort of exploring it and learning about it to this day.
0: Has music always been a part of your life?
1: Yeah, I remember my parents had records. And so when I was a very young kid, I was listening to the Beatles and the Rolling Stones and Bob Dylan and Simon and Garfunkel and that kind of thing. So I think experiences resonate more viscerally when you're young.
0: Mm.
1: And that music certainly resonated for me as a very young child. So I always had this love of music. And obviously when I became a teenager, I developed my own sort of musical tastes that have continued to develop over the decades. So music's always been very important to me, yeah.
0: Where did you grow up?
1: I was born in England. We came out to Australia in 1968. I was nearly 3 years old. We stayed initially at the migrant camp, the migrant hostel in Perth, and then we built a house in Stoneville. So I grew up mostly in the hills, but I spent a few years as a kid too in the wheat belt because my dad was a teacher. So I had a fantastic time living in the wheat belt when I was young. You know, it was a great experience for a young boy.
0: Your love of Swan Districts.
1: Yep.
0: How did you become a Swan District supporter, and how has it been over the years and some of the highlights of being in the outer?
1: Well, as you know, you cannot live in Australia and not have a football team.
0: True.
1: So when I first came to Australia and started going to primary school, kids would say, "Who's your team? Who's your team?" And I worked out they were asking me what football team I supported. And I thought, well, look, I'm going to go for Swan Districts because they are closest to where I live.
0: Yes, good decision, yeah.
1: Okay. And that was back in the day when Swan Districts weren't up to much. And you were often mocked for loving that club. But basically, I stuck with them and I have stuck with them ever since. And when I moved into Bassendean in 2001, I started going to the games regularly. And I've been going regularly to home and away games for Swan Districts ever since. So that's 26 years now. So I know I'm still relatively new to football as a supporter, but I think 27 years is fair. And I just love that club. I love that team. I know a lot of the people at the club, but they're all fantastic people. And you know what it's like. I mean, you're a Fremantle supporter. You know what it's like when your heart is sort of just filled with the love of a club.
0: Yeah.
1: And once it's there, you can't ignore it.
0: The Canbar, many a time out there and screaming support.
1: Yep. Always in the Canbar. I remember probably after I'd been going to the footy for about 2 or 3 years, I thought to myself, I'm going to splash out and buy myself a membership. And if I buy myself a membership, I can go upstairs into the bar during a game and I can have a glass of beer. And I left the Canberra, I went upstairs and I did exactly that. And I stood watching the game for about 10 minutes and I thought, I don't like this.
0: Yeah.
1: I feel isolated. I want to be in amongst it. So I finished my beer and went straight back downstairs to the can bar where I've pretty much remained ever since.
0: It's your last week at the ABC.
1: Yes.
0: Where did you start? What was your first job?
1: Albany was my first job. I'd been banging on the door at the ABC for about 2.5 years. I used to work for a commercial radio station and to no avail. But eventually I got a job as a reporter down in Albany. So that's where I started. I did my time in the regions, had a fantastic time in Albany. Mm. There were a lot of fascinating and fantastic people in Albany at the time, and there was a lot of great stuff going on. And then I was brought back to Perth. And over the course of the years, I did radio news, I did TV news, I did TV current affairs, I did a lot of producing. I was the regional news coordinator for a number of years where I looked after all of our regional journalists. Mm. So I've had, and I worked obviously in line as a producer for a while as well. So I've kind of done everything I think that you can do here, including Ivo. I hosted a national digital radio show
0: for
1: a little while once. And that was pretty, that was cool fun.
0: What was it? What was it all about? Was it just?
1: They just said we need somebody to sort of fill a 2 or 3 hour space on a Sunday, for a national digital radio program. Would you like to do it? And I said I'd love to do it, and they gave me Amber Cunningham as my producer, and they just basically said go for it, do whatever you like. So I did. I think that's why I enjoyed it, because I was allowed to do whatever the heck I liked.
0: You've seen so many changes at the ABC, going from just radio then to digital then, you know, television and just doing more with less, if you can say that. What's your finest memory? What's the finest memory of working at the ABC?
1: Probably the people. There's a, particularly in the earlier days, for the first 20 years, when you're a reporter out there on the road, there's a real sense of being in the trenches together. And a real sense of looking out for each other, supporting each other, and putting up with the tough times together. And I think, you know, ABC critics don't realise it, but the ABC, a lot of the ABC, not all of it, runs on the smell of an oily rag, but it also runs on an enormous amount of goodwill from its hardworking employees who are the content makers, as we call them today. You know, your journalists and your producers and your presenters like yourself, who just work so hard to make the ABC what it is. And the ABC, I think, is the sum of the people who work for it.
0: You're renowned for your news reading, your articulation, your the correct way of doing things. When people online...
1: Not in the Canberra.
0: No, not in the Canberra, that's true. When people text in and you see the goodwill and you know, when you announce your retirement and the amount of people that message, what does that sense give to you?
1: It gives me this, because, you know, for a long time, the ABC's had a hard time of it. You know, we've had $600 million in budget cuts. We've had 600 plus employees made redundant. As you say, we've been asked to do more and more with less and less. And all of that takes its toll. And from outside the ABC, there's always a lot of criticism as well. And it's easier to get distracted by that and disheartened by that. And the truth is that there are an enormous number of people out there in Australia who love the ABC, who support the ABC, who believe in what we do and who back us. And the day Russell Wolf died, we got a lot of... I got a lot of support from the listeners on that day that really helped me through what was the toughest day of my working life. And it was a great reminder of how much love and support there is out there for the ABC. Because, you know, as a newsreader and as a journalist, you don't always sort of get exposed to that kind of that support and the well-wishers who are out there. So that is enormously helpful. To know that we are supported by so many great people.
0: I always ask this question to Songtail's guests, and that is, are you happy? And if so, what makes you happy?
1: I think I am happy. I think a lot of things make me happy. Motorcycling makes me happy. Swan District's winning football games make me happy. Laughing and telling funny stories and hearing funny stories makes me happy. Spending time with my friends and my loved ones and my family make me happy. Getting out on my boat makes... Lots of things make me happy. But I think what it essentially comes down to is companionship. You know, life is not... There's not much to life unless you can share it with people. And, you know, I have the luxury of choosing who I share my life with, and I share my life with amazing people.
2: Well, Jonathan, thank you so much for jumping on for Song Tales, where we've found out about a person by through the use of song. Enjoy retirement. Enjoy not having to wake up at silly o'clock and having to come to work. And I'll even say it from the bottom of my heart, good luck to Swan Districts and hope they do well for you.
1: Oh, I've got you on the record as saying that, my friend.
2: I know. But look, your love and appreciation for them and your love and appreciation for the audience never goes unnoticed. So please take care.
1: Thanks, mate. Can I go back to bed now?
2: He certainly can. That was Jonathan Bell, who finished up with the ABC. It's going to be strange not having him on the radio, and we do wish him all the best. It's 5 minutes to 5 o'clock, and that does mean it is time to count down. We have been counting down the top 20 songs on Australian radio from the year 1973. We're up to number 12, and in 12th position is Michael Jackson. Now, this single was recorded for the Motown label and spent 1 week on top of the Billboard Hot 100, making it Jackson's first number one single in the US as a solo artist. Now, Billboard ranked this song as number 20 for that year and also reached number one on the ARIA charts, spending 8 weeks at top spot. Now, the song also later reached a peak of number 7 in the UK. In 2004, the song appeared on Michael Jackson's Ultimate Collection. I'm talking about Ben.
3: Number 12.

0: coming in 12th position on the greatest hits on Australian radio from the year 1973. That's Michael Jackson with Ben. Now, that's it for me here on the early morning show. Going to be taking you to your breakfast program shortly. Only one more sleep to go. Then really looking forward to hearing the ABC's call of Sydney versus Fremantle. Getting a little bit excited because they win it. It's a grand final on the way, and then I get to go to Melbourne. Looking forward to that. Anyway, have a great day. Look forward to catching up with you tomorrow, where I will be absolutely terrified of that night. But take care. The time now, it is 5 o'clock.
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0: Good morning, this is ABC News. I'm Garrett Mundy. Home Affairs Minister Tony Burke will announce the government's plan to reduce migration in a speech to the National Press Club today with a focus on temporary visa holders. Isabella Tolhurst reports.
1: The government is considering removing the work rights of temporary migrants whose claims for protection have been rejected as a way to address the issue of visa hopping. While 90% of applications for protection visas are rejected, it's suspected thousands of people on student and visitor visas from China, Malaysia and India are making claims anyway to obtain a bridging visa instead. Tony Burke is also expected to bar international students from being able to bring their family members to Australia with them. The government is hoping to bring migration down to 225,000 people a year by 2028.
0: A woman forced to live in a tent in Rockingham says she's worried about the future after being given a week's notice to move on. Department of Biodiversity, Conservation and Attractions staff have issued notices to a group of people living on Memorial Drive, requiring them to leave by next Tuesday. The woman, who's asked to remain anonymous, says she's been living at the location with her husband for a month. She says while he works full-time, they haven't been able to afford a rental since she lost her job in April.
2: I don't know where I'm going to be next week. As human beings, we need basic things like feeling like we belong and security.
0: The Minister for Homelessness, John Carey, says outreach workers will contact the people on Memorial Drive to help arrange transitional accommodation. A Queensland study shows persistent online gaming is driving a wave of financial harm and overspending among players. Chloe Bignall reports.
3: Landmark research by the University of Queensland has exposed how modern gaming developments hook players into endless microtransactions and digital betting loops. About 30% of Australian gamers reported experiencing gaming-related financial harm. Study author Benjamin Johnson says many games use loot box components where players blindly invest money to receive high value or rare items.
4: In order to unlock certain cosmetics or items in the game, you have to spend additional money, often disguised via some kind of in-game currencies.
3: He says strict new transparency rules are needed to help players manage their in-game spending.
0: Overseas, more than 20 people have been killed in Gaza after the collapse of a war-damaged building. Middle East correspondent Caitlin Kelly reports.
5: A six-story building collapsed on Wednesday in Gaza, killing at least 21 people, including 8 children. The building was hosting an estimated 100 displaced Palestinians, of which dozens are now missing. Locals say the building was dangerously tilting after an Israeli airstrike more than a year ago. Rescue efforts are underway, but international organisations and local civil defence teams say they lack the right equipment due to Israeli restrictions. Caitlin Kelly, ABC News, Jerusalem.
0: Israel says that machinery could be used by militant groups, including Hamas. The top diplomats of Iran and China have met in Beijing a week before a crucial meeting between the presidents of China and the United States. China correspondent Alison Horn has more.
6: The Iran war has dominated discussions between China's foreign minister Wang Yi and his Iranian counterpart Abbas Araghchi. China again calling on Tehran to revive talks with the US to end the conflict and to reopen the Strait of Hormuz. China is a long-standing economic and political partner of Iran and has hosted the meeting just days before China's leader Xi Jinping travels to meet US President Donald Trump in Washington, where it's expected the pair will discuss Beijing's financial links with Tehran and what role China can play to end the conflict.
0: In the AFL, Sydney midfielder Errol Goulden says his team is primed and ready for Friday's preliminary final against Fremantle. The Swans will host an open training session at the SCG this morning. Goulden has told Fox Sports the group is united despite several players being stood down last month for violating team rules over off-field behaviour.
7: Yeah, we're locked in as a group at the moment. It's obviously been a little bit tough, but yeah, looking forward to another challenge on Friday and best time of year to be playing footy.
0: Thursday's weather, some showers likely this afternoon and evening over the western Pilbara and inland parts of the lower west. Possible evening showers also for the southwest capes. Unseasonably warm over the southwest land division and windy across most of the states today. For Perth, a mostly sunny day, the slight chance of a shower in the northeast of the city this afternoon. Northeasterly winds 15 to 25 kilometres an hour, shifting west to northwesterly in the middle of the day. Looking at a top of 29 degrees this Thursday, right now in Perth, it is 22 degrees. That's ABC News. It's now 5 past 5.
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9: Good morning, friends. It is 5 past 5 right across regional and remote WA on a Thursday morning. I do hope you're well. Maybe listening on the wireless or maybe listening on the good old ABC Listen. Maybe on your telephone app. Maybe on like some sort of, what do they call those large telephone screens? Mobile screen things that aren't computers, but they're not phones. Tablets, that's it. Thanks, Jackie. It's early. Tablet or maybe a computer. Anyway, whoever you're listening, nice to have you on board. This half hour, I want you to tell me about the time, if there has been a time, where you found gold, okay? You came across gold, raw and precious. And maybe not gold, maybe silver, maybe another precious metal. Or you found a gem or opal or crystal or something like that. I'm asking because gold was discovered near Coolgardie on this day, 1892, sparking a gold rush. Now, growth in this remote, harsh desert environment was extraordinary. And by 1896, the railway had arrived. And, it went on to be the third largest town in WA. Coolgardie, there was a time when Coolgardie was cranking, boasting 2 stock exchanges, 3 breweries, 6 newspapers. 6 newspapers! 60 stores, 26 hotels, churches, brothels, even a theatre. By 1903, after 11 years after the gold was discovered, a continuous water supply was delivered via the pipeline via C.Y. O'Connor. So, wonderful times in, you know, the late 1800s, early 1900s. Everyone was rich, and you know, many of these goldfields towns were cranking. But have you ever come across gold or something like that, or an opal? Maybe randomly, or maybe you were, you know, panning for it, or, you know, trying to find it. Maybe you were part of a tour or something. 0448 922 604. And if you've got a story to share, 1300 545 222. I've been to the gold fields looking for gold. I've been out to, you know, parts of the wheat belt, like Payne's Find, a lot of prospecting out there. Never found nothing. I've been to Cooper Pedy, okay? Never found nothing. I'm just the type of guy that doesn't find things. I mean, I'm the type of guy that when I go fishing, I can't catch a fish. If I go panning for gold or prospecting, I won't find gold. But maybe you have, and I want you to share your story. 0448 922 604. In country music today, influential country singer-songwriter Hank Williams, born on this day, 1923, I should say, in Alabama. He recorded 35 singles. 5 were released posthumously. He had a pretty short life. He died in the early morning hours of a New Year's Day back in 1953. He was only 29 years old. And he died from heart failure, exacerbated by pills and alcohol. But Hank Williams, born on this day, 1923.

0: Hank Williams Sr., he was born on this day, 1923. That's Jambala. Jambala? Jambala, I think. 0448 922 604. It is 11 past 5. Tell me about the time you found something precious. I'm talking about something raw and precious, like a diamond or gold or metal, or maybe you... Have you been to Cooper Petey over there in Adelaide? Oh, my goodness, what a place that is. That's just like... It's like Mad Max-like. Went there. I just did a day trip, just hung out there for a few hours, and I just had this thought. I thought, when I get to Cooper Petey, you watch, I'm going to accidentally kick an opal. I'll be like, oh, because I've heard stories, you know, because they've got the little underground setups, all that, but people just kick them sometimes and pick them up, and they're huge. And I thought, that's me. You watch, I said to my wife, I'm going to set us up for life. Hung out there for a few hours, just constantly scanning the ground. No opals. I don't think I've ever picked up anything raw and precious. Have you? 0448 922 604.
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0: Okay, let's look at some of the top temperatures for Thursday across regional WA. Let's start in a little place called Eneabba on the Brand Highway. 19 degrees already, heading for a top of 29. Not a bad day at all. Geraldton, it's 14 degrees on Marine Terrace, and eventually you'll get to a top of 26. Narrogin, top of 30 for you. Right now, 17 degrees on Federal Street. 14 at the moment in Kalgoorlie Boulder, where a nervous little Ivo de Silva sits, trembling for what's to come tomorrow night. Anyway, 14 degrees on Hannon Street. 21 is your top. In fact, Kalgoorlie Boulder, probably one of the coolest places to be. I mean, it's a cool place. Anyway... But, I mean, as temperature-wise, probably one of the coolest places to be today. Top of 21 in Kalgoorlie-Boulder. Esperance, top of 30. 16 at the moment on Andrew Street. 17 degrees on York Street in Albany, heading for a top of 28. 29 is your top in Katanning. 16 at the moment on Clive Street. 16 on Victoria Street in Bunbury, heading for a top of 24. Goodness me. Very warm spring conditions right across the board. Top of 24 for Margaret River. Right now, 14 degrees on Bustle Highway. Manjimup, I should say 16 degrees on Brockman Street in Manjimup, but you're heading for a top of 27. Then we'll shoot back up to Carnarvon, heading for a top of 26. Right now, 16 on Robinson Street. It's already 22 degrees on Sharp Avenue in K-Town, heading for a top of 35 in Karratha. 37 is your top for Broome and Kununurra. Right now, 21 degrees in those places, Carnarvon Street and Broome, and Coolabah Drive in Kununurra. Tell me about the time you found some gold or something else. I mean, maybe you don't want to tell me about it. Maybe you go, I'm not telling Stan the time. I mean, I'm set up. Why would I tell Stan I found gold in my secret spot? I'm not telling Stan my coordinates. I don't want your coordinates, your special little thing where you go. Just want to tell me about the time. You can be, you know, just broad about it. You don't have to tell me specifics. The time you found something. And maybe you made some money, serious money. I'm going to take a look at some of the things floating around the internet this morning, news-wise. Oh, goodness me. Motorists could be staring down the barrel of $3 a litre for petrol. I'm talking about unleaded. Okay, some real concerns about where fuel is heading, so we'll talk about that. Maybe you've got some observations. The local government minister, Hannah Beasley, set to make a big speech today about the future of local government and council elections. Okay, I'm going to share what she might talk about today. She's revealed some of those things to the West. And Labor as well, federal, a lot of politics today. Federal Labor will reveal their migration plan. We've got a little preview of that. After this, from Tears for Fears, it's called Mad World, and it's 16 past 1.

0: Tears for Fears, Mad World, Regional Breakfast, 19 past 5. Thank you to Ivo De Silva out there in Kalbole pointing out it's a top of 31 today, Stan, not 21, Kalgoorlie Boulder. So a pretty warm one for downtown Hannon Street. Thank you, mate. When was the? Tell me about the time you found some gold or another precious metal or a gem or an opal or something. Joyce from Carnarvon joins me. Hello, Joyce.
1: Morning, Stan.
0: What have you found?
1: Well, when I did work up near Nanya Tower, near the Ashburton River, I've still got it. It's not very big. Well, I call it a painted lady. It's a little rock. It's rough on the outside, but the inside, it's got all the colours of the rainbow.
0: Wow. What, you just accidentally came across it on the ground?
1: No, it's in the riverbed, Ashburton riverbed. When I was up there, when I was working up near Nanya Tower Way, yeah.
0: How old would the rock be?
1: Oh, it's not that old. It's not valuable. It's just a gemstone that I come across anyway. I've still got it in the house.
0: That's lovely. Now, a little birdie told me, hold on, Joyce, that you, well, actually, Jackie's just told me, but then a friend, we have a common friend who lives in Margaret River, who told me the other day that was your 80th birthday.
1: That's correct.
0: And you had a wild party. She sent me a photo of you partying. Is that true?
1: That is true. We rocked that Kestrel Cafe at the 1 mile jetty. I told to get ready by 5:30, and my daughter and her girlfriend, my Belinda and Janelle, put it all up. And Mim's the cafe owner. She did a video of it all, and surprise, surprise, we had that house packed to the roof rafters. And not only that, the three-piece band member, Trent, he turned 45 on the same day, the 11th of September, would you believe? And we had rock and the visitors come in from Perth, from Jilton. I've had two daughters, but I've adopted all my Belinda's friends. I've adopted about five extra daughters. I've hugged everyone and every. I still don't know how many was in there. I'm still recovering, and then the song choice. When I cut the cake, my daughter said, "Do you want to say anything?" Nah. And my song choice was. I even had a rock and roll singer, the band leader. He sent birthday greeties on my daughter's Facebook, but the song was Black Betty Bam Da Dam. And then my choice besides that was the Ketchup song.
0: The Ketchup song.
1: Then we had Gwen Stefani with What You Waiting For, and then we had to finish with Booty Delicious. Oh, God, yes.
0: Sounds wild, Joyce. What a time. Well, Joyce, we wish you a happy birthday, 80, and thank you for telling us about your rare rock that you found in a riverbed near Nanya Tara. That is Joyce from Carnarvon, absolute legend. 1300 545 222 and the text line here 0448 922 604. The time you found a bit of gold, precious rock, maybe a pearl, maybe an opal in Cooper Petey. Let me know.
2: Just what is this main artery of the information superhighway?
3: Primary way that people will look up information. It will replace the yellow pages as we know it today.
4: Well, it's very hip to be on the internet right now.
5: Well, as I mentioned, I have no desire to be a part of the internet because I feel like I'm so inundated with information all the time that I don't want more.
0: Yeah, so the cost of fuel is back on the agenda. Remember a few months ago, that's all we were talking about. Fuel this, fuel that, impact on agriculture, impact on that, impact on tourism. Well, it's sort of back in the headlines, of course, because that situation in the Middle East has got a little bit worse. And motorists are staring down the barrel of a $3 a litre for petrol. At the same time, hard-up consumers face another interest rate hike later this month. So suggestions that later this month we could see an interest rate rise on top of the fuel costs. AMP Chief Economist Shane Oliver said motorists could expect to use a record proportion of the household budget devoted to filling up the car. Now, according to AMP, the average Australian household who has a petrol car is now spending around $127 per week filling up their car, up $20 a week from pre-war levels. And $20 is $20. WA Transport Industry Association, the peak industry body for road transport, logistics, all that stuff, said fuel now accounted for about one third of businesses' operating costs. On top of that, interest rates widely expected to rise to 4.6%, the highest since mid-2011. When is enough enough? Is this just the new normal? Honestly, it feels like that. Despite cost of living pressures hitting from all angles, Federal Energy Minister Chris Bowen has already dismissed the reintroduction of the fuel excise relief for motorists. So I'm sure you'll hear more about that throughout the day. And maybe you have some observations on fuel costs where you are. I had a quick look at Fuel Watch late yesterday. I saw $2.80 something for diesel in Collie. A what? And then you look at other regional towns, $2.60, just normal now, $2.70. Too much, too much. Also today, Labor Home Affairs Minister Tony Burt will unveil details of the temporary visa changes they have planned in a National Press Club address today. The federal government says they will tighten temporary visa rules in a bid to reduce net overseas migration to 225,000 people by 2028. Labor, this is according to the West Australian, they reckon they've got a preview from Tony Burt. Labor says they'll rely on tighter rules for temporary visas to reduce Australia's net overseas migration rather than try and introduce new laws. The speech that Tony Burke will speak about is called The Work of Managing the Migration Program, Who Arrives, Who Stays, Who Leaves, and he'll outline how he does it. While international student numbers are expected to be left untouched, the ABC has been told they will effectively lose the ability to bring their families to Australia under the crackdown. So international student numbers will remain the same. However, you can't bring family. That's one of the many things he'll outline today. Just quickly, local government minister Hannah Beasley will speak to councillors at a conference today right across WA. She's got a couple of ideas. She's saying that WA population has tripled in the past 50 years, but the number and boundaries of local government areas have remained largely unchanged. She says forced amalgamations and compulsory voting have been ruled out. They're not going to do that. But she's talking about bringing, you know, the four-year election term. That is, a councillor gets voted. They've got 4 years. Wants to reduce it to 2 years. So you only get 2 years as a councillor, and you all go in together. So the whole council are elected together for 2 years, and then after 2 years, whoosh, turned over. What do you reckon? Good idea. And also, not on amalgamation, but won't force amalgamation, but will give local governments the power to make their own decisions. And there's some of the things floating around in news. 27 past five, tell me about the time you found some gold, or precious rock or something. And I'm asking that because it was on this day back in 1892 that gold was first discovered in Coolgardie. Pete from Narrogin, happy birthday, Joyce. Sounds like you had a great time and have a great day, says Pete. That's nice. This is for Joyce. It's called The Ketchup Song, to take us to news.

0: What a party. I mean, dropping that at Joyce's 80th, Las Ketchup and the Ketchup Song for Joyce in Carnarvon. It is 5:30. Jackie Lynch here with headlines. Good morning, Jackie.
1: Good morning, Stan. A Queensland study shows persistent online gambling is driving a wave of financial harm and overspending among players. Landmark research by the University of Queensland has exposed how modern gaming developments hook players into endless microtransactions and digital betting loops. About 30% of Australian gamers reported experiencing gaming-related financial harm. More than 20 people have been killed in Gaza after the collapse of a war-damaged building. A six-story building collapsed on Wednesday in Gaza, killing at least 21, including 8 children. The building was hosting an estimated 100 displaced Palestinians, of which dozens are now missing. And Home Affairs Minister Tony Burke will announce the government's plan to reduce migration in a speech to the National Press Club today, with a focus on temporary visa holders.
0: Thank you, Jackie. Appreciate that. When I was playing this song for Joyce, you burst into the studio doing some weird dance. There's actually a dance to this song?
1: You don't know the ketchup dance?
0: I got no idea.
1: Yes, there is a dance, and I bet Joyce was doing the dance. She would know it.
0: What a wild one.
1: We were talking about
0: She's out of
1: blue
0: control.
1: Light discos and dance tracks yesterday. This is one of them. This is one of them. This one and Hey Baby that you'd all pull out the dance moves to because you just knew them. And the Macarena.
0: Yeah.
1: They've all got little dances that
0: yeah, fascinating.
1: You need to learn. You sound fascinated.
0: A bit later on, and I'm curious about this. I want to open this up for talkback. Because a new report out today from Oz Harvest has found Australians are throwing away 29 million meals a day, which is extraordinary. 29 million meals a day, and we've got Australians going hungry. And it's because they're looking at the use-by date and going, oh, well, that's done, instead of using the sniff test. Are you a sniffer or are you a date person?
1: I am a sniffer because sometimes as well you get things that are within date and then if they smell off, maybe they are off. So I think the best way is if it smells gross, don't eat it. And if it's in, you know, use by's, best befores, I think are a little different. Like if it's a best before, I think you can be a little bit more lenient. And I actually have to do it all the time with the office milk because no one ever writes the date that they open it on. And it's like that long life stuff. So you always have to do the sniff test.
0: Yeah. Breaking the fourth wall here in our office, which is a complex open plan office. But if you walk into our kitchen, yeah, the milk is long life, right? And if you go to the fridge, there's no more milk. You go into the cupboard, you pull out the milk, and there's a big sign there with a marker, which is stuck to the thing, and it says, when you pull out a new milk, put the date on it that you've opened it. So you have to put the date on the marker.
1: There's a big angry sign up there.
0: Did you put that up there?
1: I put that up
0: there. I thought it was
1: you,
0: your passive-aggressive signs and your big marker.
1: Well, I just nicely talking wasn't working, so I put a big passive-aggressive sign up, and I hope that everyone puts the date on it, because a date does help. Mind you, I'm just talking about how good I am at the sniff test, and then I'm like, write the date on it. So
0: yeah,
1: a date
0: okay.
1: is helpful. I think you can use a combination of both of them. I have also recently learned that sometimes if you're like, is that okay, and then you give it a bit of a wash, and it's like only the meat juices or something start to smell bad, and then it's fine. So,
0: well, look, we've got a cost of living crisis. We've got to do something. We've got people hungry, and if we're throwing 29 million meals out a day, we need to look at the way we approach it. I mean, I've spoken about my kids before, but they drive me crazy, my kids, because they'll get their special thing and their special meats and their special whatnot and their protein-infused stuff, and it will load the fridge up. And then they'll won't go back to it. And there's just open packets of stuff that go off.
1: I hate it. Something as well is a good fridge hack is I think sometimes just rearranging your fridge. So sometimes I put the fresh produce up the top so that it's right in my face and doesn't go to waste. Otherwise, you've got like the soggy bits of spinach and carrots wilting away at the bottom in the crisper. So maybe if we just sniff more, rearrange more, we could waste less food.
0: Absolutely. Thank you. That is a wonderful message going into Thursday from Jackie Lynch. 25 away from 6. We're going to talk about that a bit closer to 6 o'clock because it's a pretty damning stat, isn't it? 29 million meals thrown away every day. And Oz Harvest is saying to you, come on, can you do a bit better? I mean, could you just give it a sniff? You know what I do with milk is I just pour a little bit out in the sink sometimes, and then you just see if it's got the lumps in it. What do you do? 0448 922 604, or take all those old veggies and stuff and then turn them into some sort of stew. That's a good option as well. Speaking of food, out of 600 school gardens, there is one that is now nationally recognised as the best. I'm talking about a fruit and veggie garden out there in the Wheat Belt. We'll head there after this. From Skyhooks, it's called All My Friends Are Getting Married. On Regional Breakfast with Stan Shaw.

0: Skyhooks and all my friends are getting married. It is coming up 20 away from 6. Now, lots of schools have little gardens, don't they, these days, which is awesome. They grow herbs and veggies, and they call them kitchen gardens, and everyone gets involved. And we see some fresh produce come out of these little gardens that, you know, sometimes goes back into, you know, like the home economics class. Now, a donation back in 2001 helped Wongan Hills District High School transform its garden into a thriving community hub. And now it's won a National Kitchen Garden Award, and it beat 600 other schools. Garden helper Lorraine Lobo told the ABC's Joe Trilling how it's bringing parents, teachers and students together.
1: The last time I put a call out for parent help, I had 15 replies in a week. You know, that might sound small, but it's a very small school. And that, like, if I was in a classroom just asking for parent helpers to come in for reading, that wouldn't happen. So I think I've got a wait list now, so I've never had that before.
2: That is not a bad problem to have, Lorraine. That's not a bad problem to have. And I mean, we're often telling stories about, you know, how difficult it is for not-for-profits or charities and so on to get volunteers. So kudos to you. What do you think it is about the garden that's just so attractive to everybody?
1: It's a garden. It's outside. It's in nature. It's beautiful. They get to spend time with. I think one interesting thing is for parents who want to come and be involved with their kids, the unique, I don't know, well, I think it's unique thing about the garden is that when I have a mum or a dad or a, you know, aunt or uncle say, I want to come in, what actually happens then is that all that parent's children will come out for the garden session with that parent and their friends from their classes. So it's kind of, they don't just have to go, they're not just spending time with one of their children at school. They get all of them.
2: You've even used the garden as a bit of an incentive for kids. Tell us about that.
1: All teachers have their own unique reward systems. And one of the classrooms, I think it's actually a number of them, one of the things that kids can earn for, you know, accumulating points for good behaviour or whatever it is a trip to the garden. So I think that's really cute.
2: It is a good reward. And touching on some of the produce there, I mean, paint a picture of the garden for us. What are you growing? What are you harvesting?
1: Trying to grow pretty much everything that's seasonal that we can grow. And then, so we'll have, you know, at the moment we've just pretty much harvested the last of our broccolis. There's always carrots there. There's leeks and spring onions. So the parent who came in yesterday went home with, I think, leeks, spring onions, a broccoli. There were some snow peas.
2: I mean, this is music to my ears, because when I used to go and help at school, I just remember chopping up the produce that the kids would then eat, the fruit trays and so on.
1: Oh, I love the fact that the parents who spend their time and make time and an effort to come in can go home with something and to literally cook in their dinner. So I really like that. But you asked about some of the unique things. We grew a pineapple in the wheat belt.
0: Congratulations to students and staff at Wongan Hills High School for winning that national award for their wonderful little garden out there.

0: service from the Bureau of Met.
1: Jess Lingard, good morning.
2: Good morning.
1: For the first time in a long time last night, I kicked the doona off and I opened the window.
2: Good grief.
1: And it felt warmish. And then I see this morning, poor Albanians are suffering through 17 degrees at the moment.
2: Yeah.
1: I mean, that's a top temperature in December. For Albanians.
2: It's pretty warm. And the reason for that is these northerly winds. So north to northeasterly winds all across the southern half of the state. And in fact, it's a little bit more northwesterly around the Geraldton coastline. And that's brought in a bit of moisture. And that moisture has warmed as it's moved over the coastline. And we do see a bit of fog. So extending up the coastline from just north of Durian Bay all the way up to around the Carnarvon area. So please take care if you are doing some early morning commuting this morning in that Midwest sort of coastline area. Please take care because there could be a bit of fog around. Otherwise, completely clear skies across the rest of southern WA. As I said, with these really warm northerly, northeasterly winds, it's currently just around 20 degrees at Albany Airport, just shy of 18 degrees at Cape Naturalist.

0: Elsewhere throughout sort of the wheat belt, in the Great Southern, most places sitting at temperatures of around sort of 17 and 18 degrees. And we have probably also broken a few records this morning as well. Now, the sun isn't up yet, so I won't make any official calls until everything sort of comes in officially at 9 a.m. But potentially we've got some new records at Cape Naturalist, Manjimup, Katanning, Lake Grace, Wandering, Cunderdon, Badgingarra, and then some early season records for places like Morowa, Dalwallinu and Southern Cross. So, yeah. A warm night and sort of a fairly widespreadly warm night as well. So if you did struggle to sleep last night because you were dooner on, dooner off, that is why. Good news is, though, it's spring. So it'll be winter again tomorrow because we do have a cold front coming back through. That'll be arriving on the Southwest Capes tomorrow. And we'll see those showers pushing through during tomorrow and into Saturday. The timing of this front has slowed down just a little bit. So folks further inland, and we'll be seeing those showers more likely on Saturday rather than on Friday. But Friday will be for the West Coast, with showers extending up to around the Geraldton area. And then we'll see them moving inland, dropping a couple of millimetres into the central wheat belt and maybe 1 to 5 millimetres into the Great Southern as it does move through. And those showers clearing away pretty quickly as we move into Sunday, just a couple of lingering showers around for the South Coast. In the north of the state, we do have some showers, thanks to a little bit of cloud, over the western parts of the Pilbara at the moment. And if you are around the Barrow Island area at about midnight last night, you may have felt the earth move. There was a little earthquake as well. If you did feel it, hop on the Geoscience Australia website and lodge a felt report. It's part of their community science sort of information gathering. But otherwise, the Kimberley looking completely clear as well. In fact, fun fact for you, at 5:45 in the morning, it is almost the same temperature in Albany as it is in Fitzroy Crossing at the moment. It's currently 20.5 in Fitzroy Crossing and 20 at Albany Airport. There we go. Just tying us together this beautiful Thursday morning. Maximum temperatures are going to be a little bit different, though. If you're in Kununurra today, sunny and 37 degrees. It'll be a partly cloudy 36 degrees in Parabadoo today. Kalbarri, mostly sunny and a top of 26 degrees today. Partly cloudy in Northam, a top of 32 degrees on the forecast. Sunny in Kalgoorlie-Boulder, a top of 31. Albany, sunny and 28 degrees on the forecast. Watch out there. And Bunbury, mostly sunny conditions, a top of 24 degrees.
1: Don't like these conditions down in Albany. They will not like this one bit.
0: Too hot.
1: None of them will be sleeping. In fact, all of them will be, all 90,000 of them, I think, will be listening this morning. Because
0: text in to Stan and annoy him. Go on.
1: Well, I lived in Albany for 5 years, and I don't know if it's the same, but this is a while ago, but, you know, the winter tended to extend into November, sometimes early December, and then you'd have that 26th day and everyone would freak out and flock to Middleton Beach, and then by the afternoon it dropped to 13 degrees and you'd just, you know, two warm days in summer. And I don't know, a lot of people I found who lived there moved to Albany for those conditions, and they don't like the heat.
0: Yeah, no, fair enough. And you finally get a nice day and it's easterly wind, so you can't even enjoy the beach.
1: Shout out to my friends in Albany. Yeah. All right, good on you, Jess. Thank you. Have a wonderful day.
0: Thank you.
1: Jess Lingard from the Bureau of Meteorology. A couple of texts here. I told you earlier that Hannah Beasley, the local government minister for WA, he's got a big conference today, and all these councillors from around WA, as in local government councillors, will hear what she has to say about reform. Now, Hannah Beasley has said that amalgamations are ruled out, forced ones. However, they're going to give local governments more power to make their own decisions. So you might have a neighbour, say City Bunbury here, you've got Harvey over there. They might have a little meeting and say, hey, let's amalgamate. Let's do it. And then WA government will say, well, we'll make it easy for you to do that. Also, looking at this idea of a four-year election cycle beginning in 2031. So candidates elected in 2029 will serve a two-year term instead of four, okay? The other thing is that everyone's elected in together. Hannah Beasley says by having all council members elected together and completed their training together, they'll be able to plan and plan what they're going to deliver together and stay together. Because at the moment it's four. It's like a four-year cycle, but

every 2 years, half the council is up for election again. And this person says, it just means the rates will go up to pay for the elections. I'd like to know the cost of the elections for the shires. I don't agree with this decision, says this person. Hannah Beasy says this four-year cycle, as in all the council being elected every 2 years together, will save councils at least $1 million, particularly in the metro area. Not sure how they got those numbers. That's what she says. 0448 922 604. Now, when it comes to food, do you apply the sniff test? You got some milk there, bacon, you got something else going on, open the fridge, oh, I'm not sure about that. Yeah, that's fine. Or do you swear by the best before date? Okay, you see the date and you think, nah, chucking that out. Now, a group called OzHarvest, who supply meals right across Australia to vulnerable people, so the lack of the sniff test is actually causing us to throw more food out. The food that we don't need to throw out. In fact, 29 million meals a day, which is extraordinary. We'll hear what OzHarvest has had to say about this after this from Lady Gaga and Bradley Cooper. It's called Shallow, 10 to 6.

0: Wow, Lady Gaga and Bradley Cooper. It's called Shallow on Regional Breakfast, and it's six away from six.
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0: Right, so you go to the fridge, right? You've got a loaded fridge and you want to get some snacks. Maybe you want to make some bacon and eggs, get the milk out, make a coffee or something like that. You think, oh, I'm not sure about that. Oh, I look at the use by date. Oh, it's close. Today, maybe. Probably need to chuck it out. No, I'll give it the sniff test. No, that's fine. No, I'll go for it. My wife's always doing that. I'm always like, oh, I'm not sure about this. She's like, nah, it'll be fine. Fry it. We'll just deep boil it. Anyway, I wonder what you do if you apply the sniff test or you're just adamant about the use-by dates. 0448 922 604. A group called OzHarvest has found that Australians are throwing away the equivalent of 29 million meals a day. CEO James Gough spoke to News 24 this morning about this... this situation.
4: That number is startling. It's mind-boggling. The waste is coming from every part of the supply chain, from the farm through to manufacturing and retailing, hospitality, and then, unfortunately, a lot of it happens right here in the home for all of us. 33% of all waste happens in our own homes.
5: That's a huge percentage of waste
4: it
5: coming
4: is.
5: Out of homes. What are people doing wrong?
4: And look, it's a lot of little things that add up. The really big one that we shine a light on in this report is date labelling. Up to 60% of decisions to throw food out in the home come from reading a date label. And we think that probably half of those decisions, up to half of those decisions, are the wrong decisions. People don't understand date labels. They don't understand how to use their own senses, eyes, nose, mouth, touch, to work out whether something that is past its best before date can still be eaten. And so, unfortunately, we look at a date and we have a knee-jerk reaction to throw it in the bin.
5: James, you talk about best before. How do we fix how we choose what to throw away? Because best before is very different to use by. And can we even trust use by dates? Do we still need to give it, as we call it, the sniff test to see if it's still safe to keep?
4: Look, use-by dates are sacrosanct. If you see a use-by date, do not consume food after that date. They're there for a very clear purpose, which is to say it is not safe to consume a food item after a use-by date. Best before date is a totally different kettle of fish. That's the date at which food is at its peak, but it's still perfectly edible for days, weeks, months after. And what we do in this report and what we want the government to educate us to do more of is to use our own senses to make that decision as to whether that tomato or that bottle of orange juice is still perfectly fine to be consumed.
5: James, your report says that less than 1% of edible surplus food is being redistributed to households who need it. Why is so little reaching the people who need it most?
4: Yeah, this is the maddening part. Australia wastes the equivalent of 29 million meals each day. Think about that. That's enough to feed each one of us a daily meal. Yet there's 3.5 million households who don't have reliable access to good food. Now, that the whole solution to that is not redistributing wasted food, but a big part of the easiest part of the solution is to say, well, let's redistribute that food that is otherwise going to go to landfill. Let's use organisations such as OzHarvest and get it onto the tables, onto the plates, into the bellies of those who are really struggling with food insecurity. At the moment,
5: yes,
4: less than 1% of food does that. We think that should be at least 3% and more.
0: Goodness, they're damning stats, aren't they? That CEO of OzHarvest, they're a national group. They're like Food Bank. They supply food to people who are really struggling to make ends meet. New data out today reveals that Australians are throwing away 29 million meals a day and suggesting that if you're going by the use-by date, you're probably wasting stuff because that's a little guide, but things can last beyond that. And maybe apply the sniff test or the texture test, which is what I do with milk. I just pour a little bit in the sink and then you can say, oh, lumpy, nah. yogurt-like? Nah, I'm not drinking that. Or you just sniff it. Pip says, I go by both. I always use the sniff test. Then I chuck it after the use-by, but mostly use it by then, says Pip. I also think as well, you know, you do these big shops, you know, you're big, you've got to fill the fridge up. I don't think that's always the best thing because you find that by the time you get through to the food, a lot of it's, you know, particularly the fruit and veggies, you're chucking them out. Anyway, I'm sure that's a discussion we'll continue in some local programs today. You are off to your local programs. You've got a wonderful rural report at 6:15. Then you'll get your local news headlines, sort of a insight to what's making news of the day at 6:30. And then, of course, your local breakfast programs with your local superstars. Thank you for all your contributions this morning. Big thanks to Jackie Lynch as well for all her work behind the scenes. And again, happy birthday to our friend Joyce in Carnarvon, who turns 80 right now, 6 a.m.
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8: Good morning. This is ABC News. I'm Garrett Mundy. The Social Services Minister has taken issue with suggestions that disagreements inside Cabinet were behind a delay to Labor's migration policy announcement. Home Affairs Minister Tony Burke will outline the party's plan to cut migration numbers during an address to the National Press Club today. It comes 6 weeks after he was initially scheduled to give the speech before it was cancelled. Speaking on ABC News Breakfast, Tanya Plibersek rejected the idea an internal ruction over the policy was to blame for the delay.
9: That has been reported, and you can't always believe what you read in the newspapers.
10: There weren't any disagreements at all? You all agreed on everything?
9: I don't talk about what happened in Cabinet, but I can say to you that it was a very constructive discussion.
8: The government will today introduce legislation aimed at making the child support system safer to ensure children receive the financial support they need. Isabella Tolhurst reports.
11: Minister for Social Services Tanya Plibersek says the child support system has been abused by family and domestic violence perpetrators to punish, harass and control ex-partners. She says there's currently $2 billion of unpaid child support in Australia, with almost 100,000 parents and carers who have experienced or are at risk of DV. The reforms include ending the legal requirement that information provided by one parent is shared with the other in an effort to protect at-risk children and carers. The bill will also crack down on debt recovery with more support for families to collect unpaid child support.
8: The City of Netherlands has approved an agreement that would enable the construction of Swanbourne Parkland associated with the Sandcastles Children's Hospice. At a special meeting last night, Council carried a motion in support of an access and maintenance agreement with the Perth Children's Hospital Foundation. The Children's Hospice is due to be completed later this year, the Parkland in 2027. A study led by Curtin University has found a $10 million advertising campaign celebrating inspirational teachers overlooked the conditions driving people away from the profession. The federal government launched the Be That Teacher campaign in October 2023. The aim was to showcase the value and importance of the profession and to drive recruitment. Lead author Saul Karnofsky says while it's worthwhile celebrating teachers, other pressures need to be addressed to keep people in the profession long term.
12: If we don't remove excessive workloads, occupational stress, administrative demands or other difficult working conditions, that's not going to change the reasons why people are leaving the profession.
8: The US Federal Reserve has raised interest rates and flagged further raises in its first increase of rates since 2023. The central bank has raised rates by a quarter of a percentage point to between 3.75 and 4%. The bank's board of governors, including recently appointed chair Kevin Warsh, unanimously voted in favour of the rise. An overwhelming majority of the board also believes another rate rise will happen before the end of the year. Singer-songwriter Ed Sheeran's US tour is in doubt after all of his supporting acts quit in solidarity with rapper Macklemore, who was axed for making pro-Palestine comments on stage. Kayson Ho reports from Washington.
7: Macklemore was dropped from Ed Sheeran's US tour lineup after saying Free Palestine at a concert earlier this month. Sheeran says it was the tour promoter's decision to remove Macklemore, not his. In a post on social media, Sheeran said he was appalled by the conflict between Israel and Palestine and the suffering caused on both sides. But the remaining four of Sheeran's supporting acts have since dropped out in solidarity with Macklemore, throwing the UK artist's remaining tour into chaos. It marks the latest controversy in the entertainment world stemming from the war in Gaza. Kaysen Ho, ABC News, Washington.
8: Golfer Tiger Woods says he can hit pretty much anything after returning to the range for the first time since a car crash 6 months ago. The 15-time major champion was seen hitting balls at Liberty National in New Jersey in a video shared on his social media feed. It comes 6 months after he rolled his vehicle in Florida and had to crawl out of the passenger door of the car. Earlier this month, the former world number one accepted a 5-year suspension of his driving license and a nominal fine as part of a plea agreement after not contesting a reckless driving charge. Showers possible today, mostly this afternoon and early evening over the Western Pilbara, Lower West, Central West and Western Gascoyne, through to the Central Wheatbelt, Great Southern and South Coastal Districts. Some possible evening showers about the Southwest Capes. Mostly sunny in Perth, a slight chance of a shower in the northeast this afternoon. Northeasterly winds 15 to 25 kilometres an hour and a top of 29 degrees. Currently in the city, it's 22 degrees. ABC News.
13: Good morning, welcome to AM. I'm Rachel Mealy, coming to you from the lands of the Turrbal and Yuggera people in Brisbane. The US Federal Reserve has raised interest rates for the first time in over 3 years in an attempt to bring down high prices. The decision puts the Federal Reserve's new chair at odds with US President Donald Trump. North America correspondent Lauren Day joined me from Washington a short time ago. Lauren, the Fed's made this move to fight persistent inflation. What's the reaction been so far?
14: Well, that's right. This is all about taming inflation. Inflation's remained above 3% throughout most of the year, and that's well above the Fed's target rate of 2%. And that inflation has been driven in part by the president's tariff regime, as well as the energy shock that's resulted from the war with Iran, as well as a huge spending boom from the artificial intelligence boom that we've seen. And we've heard so much spoken about this week. It's also driving inflation, apparently. Now, the president had promised to lower prices on his watch, while he simultaneously has dismissed cost of living concerns. But this is clearly more evidence that prices are really biting and are going to continue to be a big issue ahead of November's midterm elections.
13: And how might we expect President Trump to react to this decision?
14: Well, Donald Trump hasn't responded so far, but we know how he's responded in the past. He's been a very vocal critic of the Federal Reserve before, and particularly its former head, Jerome Powell. He regularly mused about firing Jerome Powell for failing to bring down interest rates. He made these savage personal attacks. You might remember he called him a knucklehead, a numbskull, a moron. And then he appointed Kevin Warsh about 4 months ago in the hopes that he would lower rates. And now, in Kevin Warsh's first major decision, he's done exactly the opposite. Now, Donald Trump has subsequently softened his rhetoric around the Federal Reserve slightly, but we're still yet to see how he'll take today's news. And Kevin Warsh was asked today about his relationship with Donald Trump. Have a listen to what he had to say.
15: What would you say to investors who sort of believe this is another test of the Fed's independence? And then kind of when was the last time you spoke with the president?
16: I don't have anything for you on discussions with the president. And I'm not a Wall Street newsletter. Part of the independence of the Federal Reserve is we stay in our lane.
13: That's Kevin Warsh, the chair of the US Federal Reserve, and before him, our North America correspondent Lauren Day in Washington. After weeks of cabinet disagreement and delay, the government is finally ready to release its much-anticipated migration policy. Immigration Minister Tony Burke will address the National Press Club today to set out how the government plans to slash net overseas migration. It comes amid sustained political pressure from the Coalition and One Nation. Here's political reporter Sarah Temevska.
17: Days after One Nation revealed its own plan to dramatically slash Australia's migration intake, today it's Immigration Minister Tony Burke's turn.
18: We do need to get net overseas migration down.
17: Labor's plan to reduce net overseas migration to 225,000 people by 2028, down from around 300,000 currently. The plan includes a go-slow on processing working holidaymaker visas and banning international students from bringing their immediate family to Australia. Tony Burke told Parliament yesterday Labor's policies would ideally be delivered through legislation or else regulation.
18: The more tools that are available, the better we can target the system.
17: After migration dipped into negative numbers during COVID, a record 570,000 people came to Australia in 2023 once borders reopened. Since then, net overseas migration has consistently exceeded Labor's projections. Migration expert Alan Gamlin says setting a hard target is pointless.
19: If you have a target, it's always going to be missed. Other countries to whom we compare ourselves have abandoned this idea a long time ago. In Canada, they target the size of the temporary population.
17: About two-thirds of net migration is made up of temporary visa holders, like working holidaymakers or students. The rest, permanent visa holders and returning citizens who have free movement in and out of Australia. Here's Alan Gamlin again.
19: Since the pandemic, the main reason for high net overseas migration is low departures. We're talking about cutting arrivals when what we really need to talk about is normalising departures.
17: While opinion polls suggest many Australians do feel migration levels are too high, Director of Strategy at polling firm Redbridge, Cos Samaris, says most voters are more focused on other things.
20: What is motivating Australians' voting behaviour is the state of the economy. Immigration, only for a third of One Nation voters, is the number one issue. Across the country, it's around 12%.
17: But are people linking the cost of living with high immigration?
20: There is some element of the Australian community that will bite down hard on that, but overall, no, it's not.
17: Labor's plan does have some similarities to One Nation's migration policy, which also includes a crackdown on family visas for students and skilled migrants. Cos Samaris says the current political debate risks alienating key migrant voters.
20: They are witnessing a live debate about them and their place in this country. And so my message to the political class, whether it's Labor, Liberal or One Nation, is don't ignore them. They will determine a lot of seats.
17: The Immigration Minister is due to deliver his speech later today.
13: Political reporter Sarah Tomevska. A rising Australian political commentator on a popular social media platform has been traced to the other side of the world. An investigation by ABC News Verify has found AI is being used to give the man an Australian accent. The channel is part of a booming slop economy, as Jonathan Hare reports, and a warning: this story contains AI-generated audio.
21: G'day. Good to see you. Pull up a chair. Grab a cold one if you've got it, because we need to have a serious yarn about what's been going on down in Canberra this week.
22: The presenter on this YouTube channel sounds very Australian. He's opinionated too.
21: Aussies cannot just sit back, have a whinge at the pub over a beer and hope she'll be right.
22: The Oceania Unfiltered YouTube channel frequently promotes One Nation and is critical of Prime Minister Anthony Albanese. But there's an issue. The accent, it's AI. And in the video, the presenter's mouth has been AI manipulated to match what's being said. The host appears to be a Brazilian man named Junior Lutero de Alcantara. He appears on several YouTube channels, mostly speaking Portuguese and discussing everything from world politics to aliens to conspiracy theories. Here's what he sounds like there.
23: Por exemplo, pessoal, como eu disse a vocês, não ia acontecer nada e não aconteceu.
22: On another channel, in videos talking about the US and Canada, he sounds like this.
24: There's a quote from Mark Carney that, to me, should have already set off alarm bells for a lot of people.
22: We asked experts in AI detection from the University at Buffalo in New York to take a look at the Oceania Unfiltered channel. They determined it was a lip-sync deepfake. It's unclear if the man we traced to Brazil is running the Oceania Unfiltered account or whether his image is being used without his consent. ABC News Verify attempted to contact him numerous times but received no reply. Oceania Unfiltered is part of the booming online slop economy, where individuals generate revenue through engagement on social media using cheap AI content.
25: Essentially, the formula is more attention, more engagement,
1: more money.
22: That's Timothy Graham from Queensland University of Technology's Digital Media Research Centre.
1: The effect and the impact of this stuff is more or less identical to what the intended, if not actual, outcomes of foreign influence operations would be. What you end up with is divisive content that is injected into organic communities in Australia.
22: Oceania Unfiltered posts a video most days. 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This isn't just happening on YouTube. ABC News Verifiers identified groups and pages on Facebook where a network of creators share tips and tricks on how to generate revenue, critique other AI slop channels, and even discuss finding the right niche to generate engagement.
2: When we were tracking YouTube, these people were making enough money to hire a voice actor for them.
22: David Hobson is a researcher with Canada's Centre for Media Technology and Democracy, which identified a large network of Facebook pages creating AI news slop out of Vietnam.
2: Like, at least as far as we can see, it's a way of getting a quick buck.
22: A spokesman for One Nation says Oceania Unfiltered is not associated with the party. After we sent questions to YouTube, all the channel's videos were given a made with AI disclosure. YouTube told us it requires creators to disclose when they upload photorealistic or meaningfully altered and synthetic content. Facebook says accounts and pages must comply with its community standards and content monetization policies.
13: Jonathan Hare reporting, and that's Early AM for this Thursday. I'm Rachel Mealy. Thanks for your company. It's 6:15.
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5: Good morning. Andrew Williams here with you for the Southwest and Great Southern Rural Report. Thanks for joining me this Thursday. Now, as Australians spend more time online and increasingly get their information from social media, one Nuffield scholar is calling for those in agriculture to be more engaged with the online space. More on that shortly. But first, challenging headwinds. That's how Rabobank's senior market strategist views the agricultural sector's coming 12 months. Ben Picton has been meeting with farmers across regional WA this month, discussing some of the many macroeconomic situations which are impacting local markets. And he says at the top of the list are conflicts in the Middle East and Black Sea regions.
25: I wouldn't say they're equal, but they kind of feed off each other to a certain extent. What I would say is that the Middle East is the most pressing issue at the moment, and particularly because of the pressure that we're seeing on energy supply chains. Oil is still the most important commodity on planet Earth. It is still the most important energy source on planet Earth by a long, long way. And we don't have any of it. So if we can't get the cargoes coming out of the Middle East and flowing to the refineries in Asia, that's a problem for us. So we certainly view the Middle East situation as the most concerning. But what's happening in the east of Europe also kind of compounds the issue, because we're seeing Russia, that used to be a net exporter of diesel, is now putting in place diesel export bans. They're losing refining capacity because of Ukrainian drone strikes and missile strikes. So that's putting further pressure on an already pressured situation. So the two kind of feed off each other.
26: So as farmers here in Western Australia head into harvest, I mean, can they expect, if they don't already have fuel on farm, that they're possibly going to be paying a little bit more for it?
25: Compared to what? I would say that that's probably the case. Looking at crude oil prices just in the last 48 hours, we're seeing them making new multi-month highs. And what we do know is that refined fuels are possibly even tighter than supply of crude, because we've got that loss of refining capacity in the Middle East. Those refineries are effectively offline. We've got that loss of refining capacity in Eastern Europe. They're being bombed. And it's probably also the case that refineries in Asia are running below capacity because they're a little bit starved of the crude oil feedstock. So the refined fuel market is even tighter than the crude oil market. And for that reason, we're seeing the spread between refined fuel prices and crude oil prices increasing over time. So in basic terms, if you've got much higher energy prices, producing anything becomes more expensive. So you've got upward pressure on prices throughout just about every supply chain across the economy. That's inflation. And we're starting to see reactions in financial markets just over the last couple of weeks starting to price in higher interest rates because traders are looking at higher oil prices. That looks like future inflation and anticipating a response from central banks in reaction to that.
26: And central banks overseas is one thing, but banks here at home as well are all sort of predicting that we're going to have another quarter percent increase by the end of the year too.
25: Yeah, that's right. That's been our view for quite a long time. We had a November rate hike penciled in for a number of months. That was a minority view for quite a while. There were only a few banks that were still projecting another rate rise. We were one of them. And then we had the release of two important data points in the last few weeks. We had the July inflation figures, and they came out higher than expected, broad-based and concentrated in sectors that are related to domestic economic activity. So things like market services, new home construction costs, basically sending the signal that businesses are still seeing enough demand out there in the economy to pass on higher costs to end consumers. So we still have excess demand in the economy. So that was kind of strike one. And then strike two, we had the national accounts, the GDP growth figures. And when we talk about growth, what we're actually talking about is growth in demand. The broader market was expecting growth of 1.8%. The RBA was expecting 1.9%. The RBA thinks that the maximum sustainable rate is about 2%. And the actual number was 2.1%. So inflation that's too high and demand that's too high tells us that we probably still have an excess demand problem. And now we're seeing oil prices pushing back to multi-month highs. So very clearly the expectation now is another move higher from the RBA. And we've actually brought forward our forecast to say that we think that happens this month because we don't think they have a strong reason to wait anymore. Mm. So we think it happens in September.
26: So what does that mean for farmers who, you know, the price of land is going up? So if somebody's purchased recently or, you know, still owes money to the bank, you know, it's a lot of money they could be talking about here.
25: Yeah, so I guess it depends whether farmers are carrying variable rate debt or whether they're carrying fixed rate debt. But if we assume that people are borrowing on variable rates, it'll mean higher cost of debt. What I would say as well is that interest rates, they impact in multiple ways to try to slow inflation down. Higher interest rates take money out of people's pockets. That's what we call the cash flow channel. That slows down growth in demand. It also pushes the currency higher, all else being equal. So that means that we might receive fewer Aussie dollars for our exports, but we pay fewer Aussie dollars for our imports. So that mechanically helps to push prices lower. It also operates through asset prices. So all else being equal, if you raise interest rates, asset prices will be lower. We're seeing the share market is almost flat for the year now because we're seeing market traded interest rates are pushing quite high. We've definitely seen property markets slowing down, both in residential real estate and in rural real estate as well. So higher interest rates slow down growth in asset prices. And all of that helps to slow down growth in demand, slow down economic activity, and bring aggregate demand back into alignment with supply to get inflation under control.
26: For farmers in Western Australia, which is such an export-focused state, though, Ben, I mean, we're looking at, you know, those inflationary pressures, we're looking at higher fuel prices, and as you say, the Aussie dollar, which is heading towards, you know, parity with the US, it's still quite a while away yet. But, I mean, none of those really seem to be in farmers' favour.
25: Oh, I think it'll take a long time before we get to parity with the dollar. We're around about 72 cents. We think we'll head to about 73 over the next 12 months or so. Yeah, there's some headwinds there. So the economy is facing some challenges. We have a problem of excess demand domestically. In order to bring demand back into alignment with supply, we need to slow down growth in demand, especially since the supply side of the economy has taken a hit from what's happening in the Middle East. So there's not much we can do about those international shocks. The RBA has to take that as given All they can do is influence what happens on the demand side of things.
26: Is there anything Australian farmers can do? Because as you say, this is sort of out of their hands.
25: Oh, to a certain extent, Australian farmers are already responding. We're hearing stories about farmers holding higher stocks of fuel, maybe ordering things like fertiliser and fuel a little bit earlier than they otherwise would. So farmers are taking steps to mitigate risks already. And every farmer has a different business, and they'll make different decisions about what risks they're happy to take and how to mitigate the risks that they're not happy to take. To a certain extent, we're a little bit at the mercy of international events, but there are things that farmers can do, and we're already seeing farmers are responding.
0: Rabobank's Ben Picton, Senior Market Strategist with Rabo Research. He was speaking to Tara de Langraft. It's 24 past six. Mostly sunny today with a slight chance of a shower in the Great Southern and towards the east along the south coast. Now looking ahead, it's looking like a cloudy weekend as the rain returns with a very high chance of showers across the board as we head towards Monday.
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0: On average, Australians spend 41 hours a week online, and nearly half of that time is spent scrolling through social media. Nuffield scholar Tan Truong, aka the Fruit Nerd, says social media is increasingly where consumers are getting their information from. Now, he's worried agriculture is not engaged enough in this space and warns silence can be costly.
7: I obviously sell fruit. I love fruit and veg, and I can smell the mangoes here up in Darwin already. And I just really want people to have good fruit and veg experiences. And when I was a little bit younger, say 10 years ago, I really wanted to see and learn from others on social media, because that's the platforms where people, where public opinion is being informed, where people are learning about fruit and veg. And I couldn't see that. So I thought, well, if not me, then who? Because I've been growing up in a fruit store. I've been traveling up to Darwin since I was a kid. And so, you know, I started with the phone, started filming. And, you know, I have built a bit of a presence online. I've done a lot of work with the ABC. I'm on Gardening Australia. But I really wanted us as a community to thrive, not just in horticulture, but across all agriculture and aquaculture in Australia. We have no issues with producing some of the best food in the world, but I feel as though we don't tell our story the best. And so that was my journey on Nuffield, to find where in the world has industry, has farming corporates done it well, and what learnings can I bring back so that we can thrive online.
9: And so who is doing it really well, do you think, from what you've seen?
7: Yeah, well, I interviewed creators that have over combined 2.5 billion views. And we've shared so many of the same issues. But one of the big things is that creators and influencers, if you will, they know their audience. And so how we collaborate with the communicators within our industry, within whether it's cattle, whether it's salmon, whether it's horticulture, that collaboration piece is really important. And so I think that there are structural changes that we need to make within industry and corporations in terms of how we see creators and the ambassadors of our industry. And I think that will take us to that next step.
9: For farmers who feel like they're super busy and they haven't got time for social media, what's the risk, do you think, Tan, of not getting engaged?
7: It's a great question, Matt. Well, I think for every business, whether they're really small or really big, we all have a story to tell. We often think about social media as marketing, but it really is a communication piece. And when we tell our story, we build trust with audiences. They might want to have that Wagyu bit more. They might want to eat that barramundi because they knew how it was grown. And so there is a risk involved, but the greatest risk is when we have a negative PR piece, like in the salmon industry, like in livestock trade with animals. And so
9: the live cattle ban, correct, in 2011. Mm.
7: And so the way in which we build resources, build digital assets to showcase the trust in our growing and our farmers and our practices can really alleviate what negative incomes from a profitability point of view and what I call the cost of silence. So there is a huge piece that we need to work on so that we don't have those issues moving forward in the future, because they're just around the corner. Next week, there'll be another piece. And you know, like me, working in traditional media on radio, that we often PR companies want to just brush it under the rug, wait for that media cycle to finish. That is simply not how the world works today. Not on social media.
9: For you, this Nuffield experience, what have you got from it that you feel like you're going to be able to put into your family business, into what you do next?
7: Well, I think for me, it's really about giving back. I really want for, not just for my businesses, but for businesses across Australia to think about social media in a different way so that they can leverage it to tell their story. Because I do think that we should be the authors of agriculture. And for too long, that cost of silence meant that if we don't tell our story, somebody else will. And I don't want that to be the case. I want us to be the authors of agriculture and aquaculture and livestock trade.
9: Do you think traditional rural media, like Landline, like the Country Hour, do you think those programs have a future?
7: Matt, you're getting me in trouble here. I'm certainly critical of traditional media, having lived that life. I'm an author, I'm a TV presenter. I do think that there is one stat which really alarms me, is that Australians are on average on their phone for 41 hours a week. And 20 of those hours is on social media. So it is the platform in which our opinions are being informed. So I do think we need to focus more on it. And yes, I'm absolutely for the ABC, SBS and the other programs to be more aligned, whether it's Landline or Gardening Australia. I want us to be on the platforms where public opinion is being informed.
0: Tan the Fruit Nerd speaking to Matt Brann at the Nuffield Australia Conference in Darwin. Tan's videos about fresh fruit and veg have surpassed 200 million views. The Aussie dollar is sitting at 70 US cents, and it's time for local news.
8: Good morning. This is ABC Local News across the southwest and Great Southern. I'm Neve Brissenden. A criminologist has voiced reservations about a plan by Southwest Police to hand out $20 vouchers to drivers who stay sober. Manjimup Police are handing out the vouchers at random to drivers who blow zero during September as part of a road safety initiative. The vouchers are being sponsored through not-for-profit drug and alcohol service Holy Oak. Dr. Matthew Morgan from the Australian Catholic University says he's interested to see the results of the project but remains sceptical.
10: I definitely think it's a good way of building a bit of trust and rapport with the community. Being rewarded to do the right thing always feels good for anyone, right? From childhood. And you know, if it will prevent drink driving is the million-dollar question. And I'm not convinced that it will.
8: Frustration is growing about when the $160 million Australind train will increase its services. The rail service resumed in June with four return trips a week between Perth and Bunbury. The train departs Bunbury in the afternoon and returns from Perth the next morning, making day trips from the southwest unfeasible. In June, the government said services would increase from about August. Brunswick resident Jenny Hebbard says more information about what's happening is needed.
11: That's what's frustrated a lot of people more than anything else, is that lack of information or a timetable of the events of what's happening, like when will we see the new trains? When will we see a full service?
8: The Public Transport Association says a date for the second Australind train will be announced soon. A Great Southern Mental Health Association says more education is needed around accessing online services. This year's Speaking Out survey report has found consistent access gaps to mental health services in the regions, with 2 in 5 young people struggling to access online support. Albany Youth Support Association Chief Executive Rebecca Iansen says the online help might not suit everyone.
12: I'm not entirely surprised that the online services are lacking in that space, or that the young people aren't necessarily educated to understand how to access them. But also I think there is an element of, we need to recognise that online support isn't always going to be what that young person wants, and a face-to-face experience sometimes can be better.
8: A Southwest Shire says it's planning to sell more than 50 homes at auction to recuperate unpaid rates. Each of the properties has at least 3 years of unpaid rates on the council's ledger, amounting to almost $1.6 million. Collie Shire President Ian Mifling says not paying rates is unfair to those in the community who do pay.
14: That's less cash flow for the council to be able to do those other things like support the libraries and sporting grounds and what have you. So, you know, it's a process that unfortunately, you know, we don't like doing it, but ultimately there has to be a price to pay.
8: Workers at one of WA's last remaining coal mines have notified management they will go on strike next week. Premier coal workers have been negotiating their final enterprise bargaining agreement before coal is phased out by 2030. On Wednesday, they told owners Yancoal they intend to strike between Monday and Wednesday. It's unclear whether the strike will last for 3 days or just the number of hours in that time period. The federal government will today unveil its plan to reduce net overseas migration to 225,000 by 2028. Political reporter Isabella Tolhurst has the details.
15: In a long-awaited speech to the National Press Club today, Immigration Minister Tony Burke will outline how the government will reduce migration. He's expected to bar international students from bringing their family members with them to Australia, but international student numbers are expected to be left untouched. The government is also considering removing the work rights of temporary migrants whose claims for a protection visa have been rejected by Home Affairs. There's concerns thousands of people on student or visitor visas are gaming that system to obtain a bridging visa and stay in Australia.
8: And the Sydney Swans star midfielder says the team is together and ready for Friday's preliminary final against Fremantle. The Swans will take part in open training at the SCG this morning. Errol Gordon has told Fox Sports the group is united.
16: Yeah, we're locked in as a group at the moment. It's obviously been a little bit tough, but yeah, looking forward to another challenge on Friday and best time of year to be playing footy.
8: And now for today's weather. In the southwest, sunny, Bunbury a top of 24, Albany a top of 28 on the south coast, and in the Great Southern, sunny, Narrogin a top of 30. 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
17: Good morning. Nice to have you on board. 25 to 7. Another rip snorter of a day. Beautiful Thursday. Nice and clear. And the sun is out. Bright as a button already. And what a balmy night. One of those nights. I can't remember the last time I kicked my doona off and opened the window. It was warm. Still pretty warm out there. Manjimup up 17 degrees at the moment. It's still 19 degrees in Shannon. It's 21 degrees at the moment in Walpole. It's absolutely steaming down there. 19 at Cape Lewin and 16 at the moment in Bunbury and Busselton. We're going to meet our local legend very soon. In fact, this morning, it's a group of legends. This is a team of people who've been recognised for their work in keeping stuff out of the tip. Okay, that shouldn't be there. They've come up with this really cool idea. Can't wait to share it with you. It's something I reckon you could apply to your own community. So they'll join me very soon. Speaking of waste, I don't know if you heard this morning that Oz Harvest, they're like a group that supply food to vulnerable families. They're like food bank. Okay, they source food and they deliver it to people who need it. They've got a report out suggesting that Australians are throwing away the equivalent of 29 million meals a day, which is just stupid. They say we're getting confused about the difference between a best before and a used by date, as in a used by date is absolutely, don't use it anymore, chuck it away, but a best before date is just a rough guide. And they say Australians are confused and they see the best before date, whoosh, straight in the bin. Anyway, we'll hear some of what they've had to say very soon. The text line here is 0448 922 604. Tell me about your balmy evening and how'd you stay cool. Good morning to Franklin. Robbo. Franklin and Robbo River. Morning, everyone. It's light and warmer and I've got things to do, says my man Robbo. 0448 922 604. This is Simply Red from 1991. It's called For Your Babies. It's 23-7.

0: It's a nice song, isn't it? Simply Red from 1991 for your babies. It's 19 away from 7. Talking about this report out that suggesting that we waste, as Australians, 29 million meals a day, and concerns from OzHarvest that we don't know the difference between best before and used by. Used by, chuck it out. Best before, you could have days, weeks left. This person says it's simply about shopping for what you need for the week and not overdoing it. 0448 922 604.
1: Immigration has shaped modern Australia, but as the country grows, debates around migration and multiculturalism are intensifying. 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
3: No news is good news.
4: Yeah. Believe me when I say.
0: Yeah, so fuel is back. Fuel anxiety and fuel in general. And I'm just having a look at Fuel Watch this morning, diesel in particular. There are some big numbers out there. I'm looking at Collie at the moment. If you're trying to find fuel in Collie this morning, good luck trying to... Well, you're paying about $2.80 for diesel at all three petrol stations. $2.70 down there in Capel, $2.65 in Boyanup. Maybe a bit cheaper in and around Bunbury, but yeah, definitely above $2.50. Anyway, motorists are staring down the barrel of a $3 a litre for petrol. We're talking about unleaded. Goodness knows what that means for diesel. The average price of regular unleaded petrol will rise again this week. And AMP chief economist Shane Oliver said motorists could expect to use a record proportion of the household budget devoted to filling up the car. Now, according to AMP, the average Australian household who has a petrol car is now spending nearly $130 per week filling up the car, which is up $20 from pre-war levels. I'm talking about in the Middle East. The WA Transport Industry Association says fuel now accounted for about one-third of businesses' operating costs. One-third. And chuck on top of that, everyone's saying that, all the experts are saying that interest rates are expected to rise to 4.6% at the end of this month. We're going to talk more about that after 7 o'clock this morning, the rising cost of fuel once again. And if you have some observations, 0448 922 604. Might talk about this a bit later on as well, because the local government minister, Hannah Beasley, will speak to councillors today from across the state at a conference. I'm talking about local government councillors. In a speech to reveal how she plans to reduce voter fatigue. Of course, we know that, what, you're lucky if you get 30% people turning up to vote in local government elections, has ruled out compulsory voting and forced amalgamations, but points to the population in WA tripling in the last 50 years and suggesting that the boundaries of local government areas have largely unchanged. So population increases, but these little boundaries remain the same. So she's got a few ideas today she's going to share with councillors. She'll announce a four-year election cycle beginning from 2031. So from 2029, if you are elected onto council, you serve 2 years instead of four. Okay? And the other idea is that all the councillors come on board together. So every 2 years, the whole council, whoosh, off you go, and you have to be re-elected. So that for 2 years, that same council group spend time together on achieved goals and, yeah, the same strategy. I think that's an interesting idea. We'll talk about that a bit later on.

0: on. Also saying we're not going to force amalgamations, but we're going to give local governments more power to have those conversations. We're going to talk about some of those things a bit later on. But first...
1: You win!
2: It's Thursday again! Time to talk to a local legend!
0: Yeah, today's local legend is a group of legends, heaps of them. There's a team that have been recognised for their work in keeping stuff out of the tip that shouldn't be there, okay? In fact, 12 tonnes of reused stuff. I'm going to tell you what they did next. It's a fantastic idea. I love it. I don't know how it works. It sounds cool. And it's something you might want to try in your community. And we'll meet them next.

0: That is Steve Miller Band and Fly Like an Eagle on Southwest Breakfast. It is 11 away from 7. Rod says, hi Stan, I don't know what's going on with a particular fuel station, I won't call it out, particular fuel station in the southwest, but it is horrendously expensive and it used to be the cheapest, says Rod. I don't know what's going on. Can I recommend having a look at the Fuel Watch website? There's some big numbers. I haven't even looked at unleaded yet, but say like you're Adam Boyne up, $2.65 today if you need to get in town. Come on. I mean, Collie's copping it as well, $2.80. It goes on. We'll talk about that after 7 o'clock, but if you've got some experiences, observations, I should say, 0448 922 604. Now, in Bunbury, there is a wonderful group called the Milligan Community Centre, okay? Described as a space to bring people together and celebrate the wonderful, wonderful people that call Bunbury home. Oh, doesn't that sound nice? And they've been doing this for 35 years. One of their projects has been recognised at this week's Waste Sorted Awards, they've been named the regional award winner for their really, really, really, really, really free market. And it's a simple idea that's kept 12 tonnes of stuff out of the tip. Let's chat to the masterminds behind this initiative, Crystal Ma and Sonia Cahill from Milligan. Good morning.
1: Good morning.
2: Good morning.
0: Thanks for joining us. Thank you for making the effort for coming in. Where did this idea come from?
1: We were approached by a community member 8 years ago. She had mentioned that Waroona, I think at the time, was doing a really, really free market and asked if we'd be interested. And like all things Milligan, let's give it a go. So, it started in one of our small rooms in Milligan.
0: Is it exactly what the name suggests, that it's a market and everything's free and just take what you want?
2: Yes. Yep.
0: Wow.
2: Yep. So you bring things that you are no longer using but still have life in them and you can pick up other people's things if you want to, or you can just peruse around and have something
1: come
2: with
1: the vibes.
2: Yeah, soak up the good vibes.
0: If you want to initiate some sort of barter system or a swap, you can do that.
2: Yes. Not through us, but you could do it.
1: You can have a conversation with somebody, but everything just comes in, sits on a table or in a box, and you wander off and people just wander around and pick up what they want and put it back if they don't want it, or have a conversation about it.
0: What sort of things?
1: Oh, so many things.
2: So many things.
0: Like a car, a bike, furniture, clothes?
2: No. So we do have a couple of things that we can't obviously give. Live animals is always one.
0: Yeah, good one.
2: Yes.
0: Yep,
2: electrical items,
0: sure.
2: just for safety.
0: Yep.
2: We haven't had a car.
1: No, we've had a bathtub.
2: Yep, we have.
1: Really?
2: Yes.
1: Yep. Yes, we have seen. I'm not sure there's anything we haven't seen. In the free market, there is a lot of conversation. Sometimes there's a lot of curiosity around particular items when no one's really quite sure what it is.
2: We've
1: or
2: had
1: what
2: to
1: it's,
2: Google
1: yes,
2: it.
1: What its purpose is.
0: Hold on a second. So you pull up and there's an item there and you're like, I don't know what that does.
1: Yep.
0: Does anyone know what this thing does?
1: Sometimes we put it on social media and somebody will know.
2: Yep. The community members will know. Oh, that's from 1968 and it stirs cocktails. Like, oh.
0: Brilliant. What is the biggest find that's ever turned up? Not necessarily the most expensive, but maybe more interesting.
2: Oh, we have got some stories for you, Stan.
1: Yes.
2: My favourite is this lady came in and she had a big box full of bras.
0: Okay.
2: And really old, not very nice looking bras. And I was like, you know, we don't pass judgment on anything that's kind of coming in, but I thought no one is going to want this, and this is probably a little bit gross. But this gentleman came in and he was delighted to find this box of bras because he grows watermelons and he uses bras to hold them off the ground. So they were perfect.
0: I was wondering where the story was going.
2: I know, I could tell.
0: So this man turns up.
2: You were giving me that well-alive look.
0: Never trust the crew from Milligan. I'm joined by Crystal Ma and Sonia Cahill from Milligan, who have been awarded a regional award for their really, really free market. And it's going gangbusters. So is this happening anywhere else in WA or Australia or the world?
1: It's certainly a movement around the world. My understanding is within Australia, I think there's 3 regular really, really free markets, but the other 2 over east focus mainly on textiles, clothing waste. So, yeah, it's pretty unique what we do here.
0: What's to stop me? Sorry to get negative. What's to stop me turning up at, you know, market starts at 8, I'm there at 5 to 8, I'm going to get all the good stuff and then I'm going to sell it on Marketplace.
2: Stan, if you wanted to do that, And obviously, the reality is that probably is happening. Mm. But at Milligan, we believe in trust. Yep. We believe that people are awesome. We believe that people are good.
1: And they're the expert in their own lives. So I think a lot of what's given at the market is given without condition too. People just want to see it reused, or they are happy for it to be sold, but they don't have the time to wait around on Marketplace for somebody to pick it up. So I think inherently people are all doing the right thing in the moment. And, yeah, it's never been an issue. We've never really watched. We don't watch people. Mm. We don't ever get the feel that anybody's doing something that they shouldn't. It's just good vibes and good finds, really.
0: I love it. I love your positivity in a world that's so skeptical, including me asking that question, that you guys are keep...
1: I'm going to watch you when you come down.
2: I'm going to put your face up on the centre of the
0: band. Oh, my goodness. I am looking for a box full of bras for my watermelon.
2: Well, I'll keep an eye out for you.
0: What about other... I mean, I love that this guy's turned up. Well, what about...

0: other things that people have turned up and reunite, not reunited, but been united with something that's changed their life?
1: I think, and this is another story that we love telling. So in the early days of the really, really free market, we had a family come in and they had just migrated to Australia. They were struggling. And the lady came up to me and said, she was crying, and she said, "Thank you so much. I was able to tell my kids they could take whatever they want." And she'd never been able to say that to them before.
0: Wow.
1: God, I'm getting a little bit emotional just talking about it. So having like that impact on someone's life is, it's not something that we expected from, you know, a good vibes market where people are just swapping items and clothing, but that impact really sat with me.
0: I love
1: still
0: it.
1: Now.
0: Yep. Mm. Okay. It says that you've kept 12 tons of stuff out of the tip, what, in the last 6 months?
2: Yes.
0: Goodness me.
3: Yes, and we probably need to do a shout out. Well, not probably,
1: we do.
3: City of Bunbury Waste Management came on board about 12 months ago, Joe and Margaret from the city. So they came in and they've been amazing because we're the story collectors, and they came in and started measuring data and evaluating it for us. So that's when we found out they started weighing what was coming in. They started doing data around how many people were attending. So it's now in our front car park, and in an hour and a half we see 300 to 350 people. 30% every market is pretty much brand new people. So yeah, it's, we think in the last 12 months it's actually going to be more than that now. It's probably up around the 26 ton that's been kept in the circular economy, which is huge numbers.
1: It is amazing. And we had
3: completely community driven.
1: Sorry, we actually had a meeting with the Stanley Tip.
3: Yes.
1: The CEO.
3: Yes.
1: Is that correct? Yeah. So, and he, this quote sat with us as well. He said, if you saw what was coming through here, you would not think there was a cost of living crisis. So that just goes to show that, you know,
3: there is a lot. There's abundance. There is much to go around.
0: Absolutely. And on that, there's a report out from Oz Harvest West, and I know that you're in the business of helping families, vulnerable people, but report out finding that Australians are throwing away 29 million meals a day.
3: It's crazy.
1: Wow.
0: So it's not just stuff.
1: It's
0: bras and stuff. It's food.
1: Yes.
3: And if we could redistribute that in some way. I think our last financial year, we've done over 10,000 free meals for our community. So if there's partnerships out there that have got food that they think they can donate or is going to waste, we'd love to have a conversation
0: with
3: them.
0: Absolutely. There is some great people listening who would love to do what you do, maybe in their community or get involved. Just go to the Milligan website.
1: Yep.
0: Best
1: place. Absolutely. Yep. Get in touch.
0: Yeah, cool. You are superstars. Thank you for coming in.
1: Thank you, Stan.
0: Appreciate it. Crystal Maher and Sonia Cahill from the Milligan Community Centre and the really, really, really, really free market.

Foo Fighters and Big May, as we approach the 7 a.m. news, if you want to help Milligan community out, I mean, they're relying on grants and donations, go to the website. I know there are people out there that can work with community centres like Milligan and make it, take it to the next level. Go to the website or give us a call here, 1300 545 222. We're going to get some news. When we come back, we're going to talk about fuel costs back on the radar. It's certainly, I mean, my strategy is let my tank run dry. I feel like I'm saving money. Anyway, we'll talk about that, the serious impacts.

0: In this bulletin, the government's migration policy to be outlined today, a group of homeless people to be evicted from a makeshift tent site in Rockingham. The head of the UN urges action on the risks of artificial intelligence, and the Dockers and Swans both wary ahead of tomorrow night's AFL preliminary final. Good morning, this is ABC News. I'm Garrett Mundy. Cabinet Minister Tanya Plibersek says Labor is focused on methodically bringing down migration numbers. The Home Affairs Minister Tony Burke will outline the party's migration policy during an address at the National Press Club this afternoon. The plan is expected to be tied to reducing net overseas migration by about 75,000 people. Ms. Plibersek says the party will approach that in a sensible way.
1: Our health system, our aged care system, our agricultural sector wouldn't work without overseas migration. We need to make sure that that continues, but in a way that meets Australia's needs, puts Australia's needs first.
0: A migration expert has described political debate about Australia's migration intake as numerical theatre. Professor Alan Gamlin from ANU says plans to limit the intake are pointless.
2: If you have a target, it's always going to be missed. Other countries to whom we compare ourselves have abandoned this idea a long time ago. In Canada, they target the size of the temporary population.
0: The boss of Universities Australia has hit out at the federal government's plans to stop international students bringing their families into the country. The measure is expected to be included in Tony Burke's speech to the National Press Club today. Universities Australia Chief Executive Luke Sheehy has warned the move will lead to fewer international students coming to Australia, which could have economic consequences.
3: This is just a continuation of years of chipping away at Australia's great national asset, which is international education that serves the country, serves the economy, helps fund our world-class universities.
0: A woman living in a van in Rockingham says she's been given a week to move on. Department of Biodiversity, Conservation and Attractions staff have issued notices to a group of people on Memorial Drive, many of whom are living in tents, requiring them to leave by next Tuesday. Gemma Jones says she's been living at the site for 9 months.
4: Me and a few people were going to go to somewhere in the bush area and be very secluded. Do that. I don't know. It's a bit too expensive to go to a caravan park.
0: WA's Minister for Homelessness, Matthew Swinburne, says outreach workers will contact the group to help arrange transitional accommodation. A new study led by Curtin University has found a $10 million advertising campaign designed to drive teacher recruitment overlooked the conditions causing workforce shortages. The Commonwealth launched the Be That Teacher campaign, showcasing 8 inspirational educators in October 2023. The lead author of the Curtin study, Saul Karnofsky, says the campaign skirted around key issues relating to workforce shortages. He says excessive workloads, occupational stress and administrative demands are pushing teachers away from the profession.
5: I would say it's an ineffective use of funds because we really need to be careful about what we're asking teachers to accept in their jobs.
0: An ABC News Verify investigation has found a rising political commentator on YouTube is using AI to fake an Australian accent. Jonathan Hare reports.
6: G'day, good to see you. Pull up a chair. Grab a cold one if you've got it.
7: That's audio from the popular Oceania Unfiltered YouTube channel. It frequently promotes One Nation and is critical of Anthony Albanese. ABC News Verify has traced the man who appears in the videos to a town in Brazil. We were unable to contact him and can't say whether he is behind the channel or whether his image is being used without his consent. Experts say AI has been used to manipulate his voice and sync his mouth to match. One Nation says it is not associated with Oceania Unfiltered. YouTube says the channel's videos have now been given a disclosure which reads, made with AI.
0: The head of the United Nations has warned rapidly advancing artificial intelligence poses risks that can't be ignored, putting him at odds with US President Donald Trump. Alarm about the potential danger posed by AI is growing after an Anthropic researcher last week resigned, claiming the industry itself believes the technology is capable of wiping out humanity. Earlier this week, President Trump played down concerns expressed by industry leaders. UN Secretary General Antonio Guterres says governments must not shirk their responsibilities.
8: It is the first responsibility of any government to protect its citizens, including from the threats of artificial intelligence. National action is essential, but global coordination is also indispensable.
0: Rescue crews are still searching through the wreckage of a bombed-out apartment building that collapsed overnight, killing more than 20 Palestinians, including children, while trapping dozens of others beneath the rubble. Nick Parmiter has the latest.
9: Tens of thousands of Palestinians are living in around 2,000 buildings damaged by Israeli airstrikes across Gaza. Rescue workers say six children are among the dead, with nearly 100 more believed to be under the rubble. A video shows rescue workers trying to pull out two people from under a collapsed wall. Another video on social media shows a Gazan civil defence spokesperson carrying a little girl wrapped in a blood-stained scarf. Palestinian and United Nations officials blame Israel's restrictions on Gaza for the lack of heavy machinery used to dig out people. Israel says it aims to keep equipment out of the hands of militants.
0: The president of the European Commission is backing a proposal for Canada to become an associate member of the EU. Here's Europe correspondent Elias Kluwer in London.
10: Ursula von der Leyen, the head of the EU's executive branch, the European Commission, says she wants to begin opening the door to Canada becoming an associate member of the bloc. While no detail was provided on how or when it could happen, Ms. von der Leyen told European Parliament the move was a response to what she described as a fracture in the international rules-based system. The announcement comes after trade talks between the US and Canada fell apart last month. Canada's Prime Minister, Mark Carney, is expected to speak at the EU on Thursday after he attends a football match in Liverpool with UK Prime Minister Andy Burnham.
0: The World Health Organization has warned the Ebola outbreak in the Democratic Republic of Congo is still not contained. In its latest update, the WHO says more than 7,200 cases and over 3,500 deaths have been reported across seven provinces. Initial cases of the virus were reported in May, with the WHO declaring it a public health emergency of global concern shortly after. Maria van Kerkhove, the WHO's Director of Epidemic and Pandemic Management, says there is a lot of work to be done.
11: We have many, many months ahead of us. And I think what we want to emphasize in our messaging is that that intensity and that response needs to be maintained. We need the support of all of us as partners in support of DRC, but also support in the responses itself. This is far from over.
0: A 2.8 magnitude earthquake has struck off the Pilbara coast. It happened about 11:30 last night near Barrow Island. The quake happened at a depth of 10 kilometres and there's been no felt reports to Geoscience Australia. Sport. In the AFL, Fremantle midfielder Corey Wagner said his side is prepared for the intensity Sydney will bring to tomorrow night's preliminary final. The Swans host the Dockers at the SCG in Fremantle's first preliminary finals appearance in over a decade. Wagner has told ABC's Extra Time his side has examined the Swans' 53-point qualifying final win over Brisbane as part of its preparations.
12: We know what they're going to bring, and that I think like all finals have just come off chaos and intensity and contest, and if we can sort of match them in that area and bring our composure, I think it will go a long way to winning, but we know that they're not going to be an easy beat and roll over.
0: More sport now. Here's Chris Mitchell.
13: One of the Sydney Swans star midfielders says the team is together and ready for Friday's preliminary final against Fremantle. The Swans will take part in open training at the SCG this morning ahead of the key clash, and Errol Goulden has told Fox Sports the group is united as several of their players remain stood down as a police investigation continues.
14: Yeah, we're locked in as a group at the moment. It's obviously been a little bit tough, but looking forward to another challenge on Friday and best time of year to be playing footy.
13: Australia will host a sprint event at next year's Formula One Grand Prix in Melbourne for the first time. Sprint events feature a shorter race on Saturday and an extra qualifying session on Friday. The Melbourne Grand Prix is due to take place between the 2nd and 4th of April. And the former world number one golfer Tiger Woods says he can hit pretty much anything after returning to the range for the first time since a car crash 6 months ago. Woods accepted a 5-year suspension of his driving license and a nominal fine as part of a plea agreement after not contesting a reckless driving charge.
0: Thursday's weather, possible showers this afternoon and evening over the Western Pilbara, Lower West, Central West and Western Gascoyne, extending through to the Central Wheatbelt, Great Southern and South Coastal Districts. Some evening showers likely about the southwest capes. Mostly sunny in Perth, a possible shower in the northeast of the city this afternoon. Looking at a top of 29 degrees for Perth, right now it's 22.8 degrees. 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
17: Welcome and good morning. It is 10 past right across the mighty Southwest and wherever you might be streaming from on this balmy Thursday morning. Down in Walpole, it's 21 degrees. I'm not talking about the top temperature today. Right now in Walpole, 21 degrees. It's 16 at the moment in Bunbury, 17 in Cape Leeuwin and 17 in Manjimup. Oof. Balmy day. And as far as the day ahead, sunny, northerly winds, 15 to 25 kilometres per hour, which will turn northwesterly in the middle of the day. They'll be light this evening and tops between 24 and 29 degrees. So if you're looking for a cool change, can I recommend Busselton today? 23 is your top, mostly sunny. If you like it nice and hot, 28 degrees in Boyart Brook and sunny. It's also 29 in Collie today and sunny. And then we head out to Yelling up top of 23 today and 16, sunny, I should say. I'm going to talk about fuel this little while because fuel costs are back on the radar, already at $2 for unleaded and above $2.50 for diesel, and fears it will continue to climb. In fact, if you go on Fuel Watch this morning, out there in downtown Collie, three petrol stations, about $2.80 for a bit of diesel. Goodness me. Busselton this morning. Let's have a look. Or Dunsborough. Dunsborough's pretty steep as well. $2.72 for diesel. So it's certainly starting to climb up. I wonder what you have observed out there. Has the cost of fuel changed your behaviours when it comes to business or life? 0448 922 604. Of course, peak tourism season is just around the corner. Farmers are about to embark on harvest for a lot of them. A lot of fuel being consumed in the southwest in the next few months. It's 12 past seven.
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17: This texter here, Stan, what a great pair of ladies with a lovely story and a bit of humour chucked in as well. Talking about our local legends this morning, that was Crystal and Sonia from Milligan Community Group in Bunbury. They've just won a state waste award for something they call the Really, Really Free Market, which is essentially a market where you turn up, put your stuff there, and then other people come and take it for free, no questions asked. They say upwards of maybe 20 tonnes of stuff they've kept out of landfill. So, yeah, great chat. Thank you for that. I agree. We'll have to get them back soon. Now, fuel anxiety has returned. Unleaded has climbed above $2 again. Diesel has clipped the $2.50 mark. In fact, beyond that, $2.80 in Collie. Drivers are being urged to shop around, okay, and compare prices on the Fuel Watch website. We're also being discouraged once again from stockpiling if you can find cheaper prices. Now, the increase has come off the spikes in global oil prices and, of course, the ongoing supply issues with the war in the Middle East. Of course, as on top of that, the temporary fuel excise cut, which was provided by the federal and WA government, expired on August the 2nd. So that's not been extended. So excise now is an extra 53 cents a litre in WA. Amber Jade Sanderson is the state's energy minister and told Ollie Peterson the government has extended their state of emergency powers.
20: I met with the governor to request an extension on our fuel state of emergency powers to essentially continue the information gathering that we are getting from the major fuel suppliers. It requires fuel companies to provide weekly updates on how much fuel is coming in, exactly what they've got in stock and where it's stored.
21: Have you had to use these powers to actively redirect oil, for example, to regional communities?
20: We haven't to date, but what we're able to do is see week by week that usage, and we can see where, for example, in particular towns and communities, they're dipping below what we would prefer. We're able to make contact with the supplier, find out when their next shipment or their next load is arriving so that we can provide confidence that, okay, they're going to be topped up and then they're not going to be running out. We've also made sure that we've got plenty of fuel available for farmers coming up to harvest season. We've been working closely closely with the agricultural sector. There is plenty of fuel. In fact, there's more fuel in the state now than there was this time last year. And importantly, we've positioned it in regional locations and storing it in regional locations should we see any further issues in supply.
17: So Amber Jade Sanderson telling Ollie Peterson that supply is fine. We've got a heap of stock there. We have enacted our emergency power so we can keep an eye on these fuel stations and these suppliers. The WA Transport Industry Association says fuel accounted for about one third of business operating costs. So if you're in transport, logistics, commercial road using, one third of your costs are consumed by fuel. AMP says the average Australian household with a petrol car is now spending nearly $130 a week on filling up their car. So your observations are welcome, and also what sort of things you've changed to, you know, sort of counteract the cost of fuel. Let's go to Mitch DeCampo. He is the president of the Pemberton Chamber of Commerce and a local avocado and kiwi fruit farmer. And he joins me. G'day, Mitch.
1: G'day, Stan. How are you this morning?
17: I'm good. It sounds like your whole world is reliant on fuel, whether it's your job in the Chamber of Commerce and local business or whether it's farming.
1: Well, I think pretty much every Australian's life has fuel attached to it, whether it's, you know, filling up your car or the truck that gets your shopping to the shops for you to buy, or the farmer who has to put the diesel in the tractor to harvest the crops. So everyone is definitely affected by fuel prices.
17: Tell me about your harvest. Just around the corner, have you had to adapt what you do around the farm ahead of that to counteract these prices?
1: There's not a whole lot you can do day to day, Stan. When it comes to farming, it's obviously you try and save fuel wherever you can. But I feel like in business across the board, we've almost become accustomed to these fuel price shocks, especially since 2020. You know, we've seen COVID disruptions, Russia invasions of Ukraine, Middle East instability, shipping disruptions, and now we've got conflicts and major oil shipping routes being cut off and blocked. So we've almost, over the last 6 years, become accustomed to these spikes and dips.
17: It's like the new normal, isn't it?
1: It's not great. It is like the new normal. We need to find a way that we can sustainably work our way through this over the next few years while geopolitical tensions are still high.
17: If it continues to climb, say, I mean, I'm having a look at your way today, $2.72 for a bit of diesel in Pemberton. But say we keep going at climbing and we get into $3 and $3.50, like some people are predicting, where does that start to get proper serious, Mitch?
1: Yeah, well, it certainly does. Yeah, it cuts a heap of what would be profit out of farming and transport, which already have quite low margins in a lot of areas. So it becomes seriously worrying. The problem is we have no control over it, and we just have to cop it in a way.
17: Yeah, absolutely. 18 past seven, Mitch DeCampo, my guest, president of the Pemberton Chamber of Commerce and a local farmer. Let's put your other hat on, okay, with the Chamber of Commerce. Of course, Pemberton is a destination town, tourism town. You know, a lot of the economy on tourism and road trips and people spending money in town. Are you getting any, what are your sort of members saying when it comes to fuel and the costs?
1: Oh, as we are down here, it's tourism and farming are the major things here now, as well as the Shire, which is the biggest employer in the Shire of Mandurah. They're just as worried as the points I've pointed out previously is we don't know how it's going to affect tourism. You know, people will obviously not want to travel from Perth as many times a year because we have, you know, it costs way too much to get down here. What we can take a little bit of comfort in is that we've seen this before. We've seen price rises in fuel, and the people who wanted to come still came. Yes, it was less people, but we hope that it's enough to keep getting us through and enough to keep the local economy rolling. But as this continues to happen, Stan, as we start to see fluctuations in pricing, especially going up and up and up and becoming the new normal, we are worried that over time fatigue will kick in and that, you know, eventually it will come to a grinding halt.
17: Yeah, what about government support here? Of course, there's two things here, two levers that the government can pull. The fuel excise, they can cut that because that's back at 53 cents, okay? There's the fuel rebate. I mean, something that I think is part of your world as a farmer, you know, accessing that fuel rebate. Is there anything that government can do to tinker with either of these things to make it easier for people in Pemberton?
1: Well, I think when it comes to fuel excise tax, there's a bigger conversation that we need to have about it and the way it is unfair on the community, especially nowadays with how quickly electric vehicles are becoming are on our roads. I don't like the idea of continually just cutting fuel excise for 3 months and making it a quick fix. And I think it accustoms people to think that, oh no, in 3 months, you know, this pain's going to be over. You know, we've seen that for 6 years, it hasn't been over. It has continued to rise. It's continued to become a problem. So I think government really need to put their thinking hats on and start thinking of ways where we can get more sustained benefit over the period of time. And whether that is, as you said, transport, farming, businesses like that are able to apply for the tax fuel credit, which is a rebate on your fuel excise. Now, whether we look at something to expand that over more areas of the community and to people who need it, it becomes more of a sustainable way. So we can do it for 12 months and it becomes more means tested in doing that as well. So the government will spend less money in trying to ease the cost of living pressures.
17: Yeah, that's an interesting idea. So the idea, you might be a small business, you're not a farmer, but you've got something going on in the city and you could apply for a rebate on the fuel excise.
1: I think that makes it, you know, it creates more sustained benefit for the community instead of just a, you know, sugar hit of 3 months off of your fuel excise.
17: Hey, Mitch, always good to get your take out of downtown Pemberton. Thanks for your time.
1: Thanks, Dan.
17: Mitch DeCampo there, president at the Pemberton Chamber of Commerce and an avocado and kiwi fruit farmer out that region. What have you observed? 0448 922 604, or give us a call, 1300 545 222. Something else, something different next. It's about transport, I guess, in some weird way. When have you found something hitchhiking in your things, as in an animal, like jumped in the bag at the beach or jumped on your car, or maybe it's calling your shed the home, its new home? Because a mother and baby possum pair were reunited in an unusual way recently, and it involves a wetsuit. Hitching a ride in a wetsuit, we'll share that story next.

0: Crowded House, Distant Sun, ABC Southwest. Now, we've heard plenty of stories of animals hitching a ride in your car, your clothes, your bag. But one couple holidaying in the Southwest found themselves in the middle of an animal rescue story. You see, a baby ringtail possum was reunited with its mum. I'll let Geo Bay Wildlife Rescue owner Joe Harrison Ward tell you what happened. G'day, Joe.
1: Morning, Stan. How are you?
0: I'm very good. So a baby ringtail possum was reunited with its mum, but there was a journey to get there. Take us to the beginning.
1: Yeah, absolutely. Well, it happened last Saturday morning. We had a call from people that were staying at Lazy Days Tourist Park in Busselton. And they'd had a bit of experience with brush-tailed possums over in Queensland, but not as much ringtails. So they knew that the poor little one was on the ground freezing cold. So they got it in a towel to keep warm while they looked around for the mum and couldn't see the mum at all. And they knew that they'd seen the mother and the baby a couple of days earlier. So they called us and we went and collected it and treated the little one. And we thought that's probably going to be, you know, the end of the story. Sadly, this happens a lot when, for some reason, they're separated from their mum and we really don't know what's happened to their mum. So when we can reunite, we're absolutely delighted. So late morning on Sunday, I got a call from the people and they said the mum had come back early that morning because she wasn't there last night. They looked around, they kept looking. And they had been out, I'm not sure whether it was snorkeling or whether it was surfing, but the husband had put his wetsuit out late that night to dry for the next day. So he went out to get his wetsuit again and his mum curled up in the hood of the upside down wetsuit, which was funny. And that's one of the photos. But yeah, absolutely. Very comfortably too, I might add. So normally we'd take them back a bit later in the day, but because it was in such an area that we could control the situation, we went over and just to make sure it's the right mum too. Anyway, I put the little one up because it was so easy to get to, obviously, and the little one just crawled into the mum. She didn't make any movement at all, so we could then have a look through the top, and there she was giving it kisses and licks and things like that. So it was such a happy reunion. So we love a good ending to a story like that.
0: You know, Joe, this is the story we needed on a Thursday morning. Obviously mum became accustomed to the wetsuit and the baby. Have they still got the wetsuit or were they?
1: No, what I said to them, just leave it there for the day. I said mum will take off at night. She'll go once it's safe to go and she'll go back to wherever her dray was. And that's exactly what happened. But they were so good, the people. You know, he was happy just to leave his wetsuit there. He was even putting a towel over the top in case any rain came. Isn't that amazing?
0: I love the couple, the compassion. But, I mean, I imagine this doesn't always end like this, as in a good reunification story.
1: No, look, sadly, we've done a few this season already. We've been able to because people know that the only dray in their garden is up in the tree, and so we're able to reunite the little ones, and that's worked. But sadly, we do get a lot that are found, you know, in the middle of a park or, you know, on the side of a road, and there's no sign of any mum around. We don't know how they've got there. And we don't know where their mum is. So we generally have to bring those ones into care. So, you know, when we do get stories, and particularly what I find, Stan, is a lot of the public are so aware these days, and a number of residents, they know exactly what possums they've got in their gardens and where they are. So if something unusual sort of happens or there's a little baby and they know the mum was up there, they can point us right in the right direction, and that's how we can reunite the babies with the mums. So we just love that.
0: Great story. Well, you've given us some pics as well. We'll put them on our ABC Southwest Facebook page. Joe, thank you for cheering us up.
1: No, thanks, Sam. My pleasure.
0: Joe Harrison Ward from Geo Bay Wildlife Rescue. She's the owner out there. Maybe you got a similar story. We got a couple of stories coming through. I'm going to share them after the 7:30 local news. Why was it so balmy overnight and this morning? Why did I have to kick my doona off and open the window? Well, Jess Lingard will explain after the local news. Right now, 7:30.
2: This is ABC Local News across the Southwest and Great Southern. I'm Neve Brissenden. A criminologist has voiced reservations about a plan by Southwest Police to hand out $20 vouchers to drivers who stay sober. Manjimup Police are handing out the vouchers at random to drivers who blow zero during September as part of a road safety initiative. The vouchers are being sponsored through not-for-profit drug and alcohol service Holy Oak. Dr. Matthew Morgan from the Australian Catholic University says he's interested to see the results of the project, but remains sceptical.
3: I definitely think it's a good way of building a bit of trust and rapport with the community. Being rewarded to do the right thing always feels good for anyone, right, from childhood. And, you know, if it will prevent drink driving is the million-dollar question, and I'm not convinced that it will.
2: Frustration is growing about when the $160 million Australind train will increase its services. The rail service resumed in June with four return trips a week between Perth and Bunbury. The train departs Bunbury in the afternoon and returns from Perth the next morning, making day trips from the southwest unfeasible. In June, the government said services would increase from about August. Brunswick resident Jenny Hebbard says more information about what's happening is needed.
4: That's what's frustrated a lot of people more than anything else, is that lack of information or a timetable of the events of what's happening. Like, when will we see the new trains? When will we see a full service?
2: The Public Transport Association says a date for the second Australind train will be announced soon. A Great Southern Mental Health Association says more education is needed around accessing online services. This year's Speaking Out survey report has found consistent access gaps to mental health services in the regions, with 2 in 5 young people struggling to access online support. Albany Youth Support Association Chief Executive Rebecca Ironson says the online help might not suit everyone.
5: I'm not entirely surprised that the online services are lacking in that space, or that the young people aren't necessarily educated to understand how to access them. But also I think there is an element of, we need to recognise that online support isn't always going to be what that young person wants, and a face-to-face experience sometimes can be better.
2: A Southwest Shire says it's planning to sell more than 50 homes at auction to recuperate unpaid rates. Each of the properties has at least 3 years of unpaid rates on the council's ledger, amounting to almost $1.6 million. Collie Shire President Ian Miffling says not paying rates is unfair to those in the community who do pay.
6: That's less cash flow for the council to be able to do those other things like support the libraries and sporting grounds and what have you. So, you know, it's a process that, unfortunately, you know, we don't like doing it, but ultimately there has to be a price to pay.
2: Denmark's police officer in charge says putting resources towards preventing drink driving is never money wasted. The South Coast unit set up a breath test station outside of the Great Southern Football League grand final on Saturday and pulled over 140 cars, with just one driver allegedly caught above the legal limit. Sergeant Vaughan McKay says one person is still too many.
7: It's the old adage, it's yes, all right, one person out of 140, people might look at those statistics and say that's good, but it's like everything, one is one too many. That's all it takes, unfortunately, for road trauma, and, you know, we would be more than happy if we actually didn't detect anyone above the legal limit.
2: Barnaby Joyce has suggested police could be used under a One Nation government to remove tens of thousands of people who have overstayed their visas. The Minor Party announced plans this week to slash Australia's net overseas migration and pledged to target people staying in the country longer than allowed. Mr. Joyce says police could be used, if needed, to enforce the rules.
8: I'm always perplexed by people thinking that if you break the law, someone's not going to enforce the law. That's what law enforcement officers do. They enforce the law.
2: And the federal government is being urged to invest more in educating Australians about food waste. OzHarvest has found 3.5 million Australian households struggle with food insecurity, as the rest of the nation throws out the equivalent of 29 million meals a day. OzHarvest CEO James Goth says there's a lot governments can do to help reduce that figure.
9: To help farmers address the 20% of production that just never leaves the farm gate, create a fund that allows farmers to be paid to get that food ready for organisations like OzHarvest to come and rescue and deliver to those 3.5 million households who don't have reliable access to good food.
2: This is ABC Regional News.
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0: Sure is, and it's 25 to 8 on a stunning spring morning across the southwest. Sunshine right across the board today and tops between 24 and 29 degrees. A bit later on, we're going to a little story you probably heard in the news just then, but of course our rates are going up, okay? A lot of people, some councils more than others. And for some households, that's the last thing you need, you know, a rate increase, because you're struggling just to get things, the weekly utilities in line, and then you get slugged with a rate bill. Some people in Collie haven't paid their rates for years, okay? And as a way to get the money back, the council is set to sell those homes to recover that money. What do you think about that idea? Is that fair? 0448 922 604. I wasn't aware that councils and local government had the power to compel you to sell your home to recoup rates. So we'll talk about that. Great story we heard just before 7:30 from Geograph Wildlife. Essentially, a baby possum and a mama possum reunited when they found mama possum in the hood of a wetsuit. And I'm asking stories about when animals have hitchhiked a ride with you. There's a couple come through as well. This person, Stan, I had a juvenile carpet python hitch a ride in my car. The kids spotted it curled up in the lining of my car boot when we went to pull out our stuff after a trip to the beach. It gave me the fright of my life, I could imagine. No idea how long it had been there, but a nearby local legend calmly picked it up and put it into the bush. Goodness me. Aaron in Bunbury. G'day, Stan. We did a trip to Tassie a year or so ago, got home, unrolled my swag and found a skinny kangaroo tick walking around the pillow. Gross. Aaron says it looked like a sultana with legs. Hold on. So the kangaroo tick had hitchhiked a ride from Tassie. That's not good. If you've got a similar story, 0448 922 604. Also, the other news going around this morning is from a group called Oz Harvest, okay? They found that Australians are throwing away nearly 29 million meals a day, okay? So what they're particularly concerned about is the confusion between the difference between a best before and a use-by date, all right? This is some of what the CEO, James Goth, had to say.
11: Up to 60% of decisions to throw food out in the home come from reading a date label. And we think that probably half of those decisions, up to half of those decisions, are the wrong decisions. People don't understand date labels. They don't understand how to use their own senses, eyes, nose, mouth, touch, to work out whether something that is past its best before date can still be eaten. And so, unfortunately, we look at a date and we have a knee-jerk reaction to throw it in the bin.
12: James, you talk about best before. How do we fix how we choose what to throw away? Because best before is very different to use by. And can we even trust use by dates? Do we still need to give it, as we call it, the sniff test to see if it's still safe to keep?
11: Look, use-by dates are sacrosanct. If you see a use-by date, do not consume food after that date. They're there for a very clear purpose, which is to say it is not safe to consume a food item after a use-by date. Best before date is a totally different kettle of fish. That's the date at which food is at its peak, but it's still perfectly edible for days, weeks, months after. And what we do in this report and what we want the government to educate us to do more of is to use our own senses to make that decision as to whether that tomato or that bottle of orange juice is still perfectly fine to be consumed.
0: Interesting. Hey, CEO James Goth from Oz Harvest has found that we are throwing 29 million meals away a day. That's the equivalent to the amount of food we're chucking. And we're very confused about best before and used by. So there's the explainer. 21 away from 8. Animals hitchhiking a ride with you. AI from Dunsborough writes, a couple of years ago, I saw a big skink in my car, opened all the doors and left it, hoping it would slither away. When I returned, couldn't find it, assumed it was gone. A week later, I saw him under the passenger seat. I use my car a lot and have Roger the rescue dog with me all the time, but the skink stayed and Roger nor I ever saw it. I assumed it was surviving on bugs and water from Roger's bowl. Scared the billy out of me when I realised it was there for so long, but I managed to usher it out with a broom and it scurried off into the garden to live a long and fruitful life, I'm sure. Animals that have hitched a ride with you. 0448 922 604. Some Captain and Tennille, and love will keep us together.

surviving on bugs and water from Roger's bowl. Scared the billy out of me when I realised it was there for so long, but I managed to usher it out with a broom and it scurried off into the garden to live a long and fruitful life, I'm sure. Animals that have hitched a ride with you. 0448 922 604. Some Captain and Tennille, and love will keep us together.

0: Captain and Tennille, love will keep us together. It's 17 away from 8, ABC Southwest. Stan Shaw with you. Did you know, I didn't know this till this morning, if you don't pay your rates for several years, as a last resort, your local council can take possession of your property and sell it? What? It's happening in Collie, where local government is set to auction off 55 homes to recuperate unpaid rates, rates that haven't been paid for years. Ian Mifling is the Shire President of Collie and joins me. G'day, Ian.
1: Good morning, Stan. Nice to talk to you again.
0: So is that the that's the case here? You can make a call to sell someone's house from under them?
1: Yeah. Look, honestly, yeah, I mean, this is nothing new. This has been around forever. As a last resort for local governments where rates are outstanding for at least 3 years or more. All avenues exhausted under the law. The council has the right to move to sell for non-payment of rates.
0: When you say...
1: And that can be for any property. It's not necessarily just houses. It's any property where the rates have been accumulated for 3 years or more.
0: So when you say you've exhausted all avenues, what does that look like over, you know, several years?
1: Well, what it looks like is that, you know, council administration take, send out notices to people, they request them to pay, they offer time payment plans, all sorts of things. Some of them resorted to legal process in the magistrates' court, and sometimes those sorts of things fall apart as well. You know, all sorts of things where the council goes through processes trying to encourage, if you like, people to make their payments. But at the end of the day, when they're not paid and, the council has to take some action. What's happening.
0: Yeah, we've got a cost of living crisis, no doubt. Utilities, everything's going up. I mean, do you apply compassionate grounds where it might be a family simply can't afford it?
1: Absolutely. And this is part of the council has a hardship policy. People can go in and make their arrangements. And as long as they stick by those arrangements, no action.

0: actions taken. We've had numerous occasions where people have made arrangements and then they just fall away. They don't care after that or whatever. And so it becomes another collection issue of trying to enforce the collection payment arrangement, but that fails as well. So, you know, this is the last resort. It's not a good news story. No. It's not something we like to do. But having said that, you know, whilst all of these rates stay unpaid, they might be an asset on the balance sheet, but they're not cash in the bank. And that money is not then available and hasn't been available for, you know, for the community amenities and stuff that the council has to maintain.
1: How much money you estimate might be outstanding because of unpaid rates?
0: On these particular ones, yeah. It's in the vicinity of about $800,000 in total. That's a lot of money.
1: Now, of these houses, 50 or so, how many are where its owner-occupier live there, and how many might be investors?
0: Look, I don't think there'd be a lot of them as investors. I mean, I don't know the breakdown of that. Most of them, some of them are vacant land properties as well. And, you know, most would be residential properties, but I don't know the exact number.
1: What about the, I mean, we've got a homelessness issue. We've got many crises at the moment, Ian. I'm sure you're aware. But what about the homelessness crisis? Might this just contribute 50 plus extra people who will experience homelessness?
0: I think it's fair to say council has taken this sort of action in the past. This is nothing new, and you'll find that a lot of these will just come forward and probably pay their rates anyway. And it doesn't mean to say the council's going to sell these properties tomorrow. There's a whole process under the Local Government Act that the council has to go through, quite apart from all of the earlier intervention processes of time payments and what have you. And any time during the whole process, the people can come forward and make their payment. So therefore, they're wiped off the debt list. And but in terms of homelessness, you know, I don't know the answer to that exactly, but I think you will find, or we will find, that a lot of these will be settled.
1: Interesting. 12 away from Ian Miffling, my guest, Shire President of Collie, set to auction off 50-plus homes to recuperate unpaid rates in the town of Collie. Just a quick one on this, though. So say you auction off 50 homes. That would appear to be a lot of money, given the equity maybe in some of these houses. Yes. So a couple of things there. Like, that'd be more than the rates you need to recuperate.
0: Well, that's sure. Right, but they're not sold at a fire sale action, and the property owners are still entitled to whatever is left after all of the costs of the rates and services and any costs of... Bearing in mind that it's not just the council's money that's outstanding here, it's probably Water Corp and so on. The council's the vehicle by which it happens, but all of the other agencies, there could be encumbrances on the title deeds. All of those have to be cleared to be able to give clear title to any new owner. But whatever the surplus might be still goes back to the existing owner.
1: Crisis number 15, worker accommodation. Why not take those houses and put workers in them? Or lease them to mines? I don't know.
0: Yeah, I'm not, we don't have that. We don't have that option to do it. The Act is very strict in the process that has to be followed. I mean, we just don't have unfettered right to just go and do all sorts of things with the properties. We just have to follow the process of sale for non-payment of rates. And that's prescribed under the Local Government Act. Anybody can go and have a look at that. And that's the process we have to follow, Stan.
1: Thank you for explaining that. Quick one before I let you go. Local Government Minister Hannah Beasley is speaking to, is at a conference today speaking about reforming council and elections and all that stuff, ruled out forced amalgamations, has ruled out voting compulsory, but has this idea where from 2029, that council election will see councillors, so a fresh batch, you'll get elected for 2 years, and then after 2 years, your term's up. So none of this overlapping 4-2, 4-2 thing. You get a 2-year term, your council sticks together, and then they need to go back in for nomination. Do you think that's a good idea?
0: Well, I haven't, There's been a few iterations of this thing floating around. I thought it might have been something like the, you know, the all-in, all-out sort of situation.
1: Yeah.
0: But it is that, but I thought previously they were talking about 4 years in, then 4 year out, and then start again. I don't know about this two-year thing. I haven't heard of that.
1: Yeah, well, apparently that's what the West is reporting today, that Hannah Beazley will pitch this to councillors today. And the other idea is giving councils like yours, they're not going to make you amalgamate, but they'll say to you, Mr. Mifflin, you're welcome to negotiate with your neighbours. Is that something you might look at?
0: That's always been on the card. I mean, you know, everybody's entitled at any time to have a discussion with their neighbours, you know, unless they're talking about making it some forced arrangement. It's always been around, Stan.
1: Interesting. Hey, Ian, always great to chat to you. Thanks for your time.
0: No worries. Thank you, Stan. Okay, then, bye.
1: Ian Mifflin there, Shire President and colleague. What do you reckon? Is that unfair? You know, they've tried all these avenues. It's been years. We've got $800,000 worth of outstanding rates. Right. You've lost your home. We're going to apply for it. We're auctioning it. We'll recoup the money. Do you think that's a good idea in this multitude of crises we live in? 0448 922 604.
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1: Share with Big Dog, Johnny Antonoli. G'day, Johnny.
5: G'day, Stan. How are you, mate?
1: I'm okay. I saw snippets of green yesterday. You know, it was one of those days. I mean, I don't want to tell you how to do your job, but it seemed that, you know, that snake of red and green on the market sort of dips below the line and pops back up. And
5: yes, is that a fair assessment? Very good observation.
1: Thank
5: yeah,
1: you.
5: That's right. It was, we were down for a little bit, but managed to sneak in a gain by the end of the session. To finish 24 points or 0.3% higher at 8,696. Energy stocks, again, the best performing sector, up 2.2%. Viva Energy jumped 3.3% and Woodside was up 2.8%. Materials stocks rebounded from some heavy selling over the last few weeks, up just 1.3% though, but South 32 was up 3.1%, Sandfire Resources up 2.9%, Fortescue up 2%, BHP was up 1.6%, back above $60 at $60.20 a share. The gold subsector also rebounded 1.5%, and consumer staples was the day's weakest sector, down 1.1% in what was almost a mirror image of the previous day's defensive rotation. Financials were down 0.4%. However, most of the selling was focused on the insurers within that sector. Suncorp down 3.2%, Insurance Australia Group down 2.5%. The major banks were only modestly lower. CBA and NAB fell around 0.5%. However, the other two majors were broadly flat. Optimism spread across the rest of Asia as well. The Nikkei 225 up 0.7%, the Hang Seng up 0.2%, Shanghai Composite Index up 0.7%, and the Korean KOSPI Index was up 1.4%. Markets were also positive and off three-month lows in Europe. The FTSE 100 up 0.3%, ahead of a rate decision there tonight. The Stoxx 600 European Index up 0.5%. However, the biggest news yesterday was the US Federal Reserve raising interest rates for the first time since 2023. It comes as the central bank continues to fight inflation. US markets were up slightly during the session, but tumbled immediately after the rate decision, which extends their losing streak now to 3 days. The Dow Jones down 1.2%, the S&P 500 down 0.5%, and the NASDAQ was flat. So the FOMC voted unanimously to lift the federal funds target range by 25 basis points to 3.75 to 4%, the first policy move under Kevin Warsh's chairmanship and a reversal of the cut that the Fed delivered back in December. This goes strongly against Donald Trump's lobbying to see lower interest rates, and he called for rates to be almost, you know, he essentially posted saying that rate should be cut very quickly and should be at 1% or less. However, the Fed, I guess, yes, very much going against what he against his wishes. Money markets also moved to price in a 50% chance of a follow-up Fed hike in October. This saw financials in the US fall 1.6% on the back of the decision. Energy stocks were also the worst performing sector in the US, down 3% as the oil price fell overnight after a report showed that US inventories rose last week. SpaceX was up 5% yesterday after setting a date for their next Starship flight, which is on the 22nd of September. Intel climbed 4% on reports it is in talks with SK Hynix to produce memory silicon wafers in the US. ASX futures, though, unfortunately pointing to a sharp opening drop in line with losses in New York. Futures down 63 points, or 0.7 of 1%. It's a very quiet day on the corporate front, though. A2 Milk, Flight Centre, South32, and West African Resources are all trading ex-dividend, and Ansell, Challenger, Sonic Healthcare will all pay their dividend today. Spot gold was flat at 4,271. Oil down 3%, currently at $105.50 US a barrel. Iron ore up 0.5% to $95.90 US a ton. And the Aussie dollar fell sharply against a strong US dollar overnight, down 0.6% to 70.89 US cents.
1: Thanks. Sam. Thank you, Johnny. In 24 hours, we've got the song challenge. It returns. And I was just sort of, I was brainstorming then bands that have amalgamated, Flag Mantle. I thought that's a good topic, Flag Mantle. using bras to grow watermelons. That was another one I was thinking. That's from a story earlier. Don't worry about it. It's out of context. Jackie just had a great idea. What about this news that Macklemore, because of his stance on Palestine, he's been dropped from the Ed Sheeran tour, okay? Because Ed Sheeran's saying, I didn't make the call. That was management. All right, they don't want any of this Palestine stuff. They just want to keep it cool. All these other support acts are pulled out. What about political songs, statements, bands, something around that?
5: Yep, sure. I'm happy to do that. Yes. Yeah, absolutely. That's a good one.
1: So there could be bands or musicians that have made big political statements.
5: Absolutely.
1: Protests.
5: Yep, gotcha. All right.
1: Or it could be songs about that.
5: Yep, for sure. All right, that's a good one. Plenty of options there.
1: Okay, good. Sleep well, my prince. We'll meet in 24 hours.
5: Oh, thanks, mate. I'll speak to you tomorrow.
1: Johnny Antonoli. Great idea, Jackie. Every now and then, a couple of times a year, Jackie will come up with a great idea. Political songs. If you've got ideas, help me out. 0448 922 604. It was a very, very balmy night. I kicked off the doona. I opened the windows. I thought, what is going on? And Jess explained this morning what's happening for Albanians.
3: It's pretty warm. And the reason for that is these northerly winds. So north to northeasterly winds all across the southern half of the state. And in fact, it's a little bit more northwesterly around the Geraldton coastline. And that's brought in a bit of moisture. And we have probably also broken a few records this morning as well. Potentially, we've got some new records at Cape Naturalist, Manjimup, Katanning, Lake Grace, Wandering, Cundedon, Badgingarra. Yeah, a warm night and sort of a fairly widespreadly warm night as well. So if you did struggle to sleep last night because you were doona on, doona off, that is why.
1: So you weren't imagining it. You weren't going, oh, I'm having a hot do. Oh, I'm a... playing up. No, it was actually quite warm. It looks like more of that today. Sunny, winds northerly, so those northerlies will continue and will tend northwesterly in the middle of the day, and tops between 24 and 29 degrees. So enjoy it. Slip, slop, slap, slide and seek. We are expecting a drop or two of rainfall tomorrow. Have a wonderful day. Big thanks to Jackie Lynch for her work behind the scenes. It's 8 o'clock.
4: 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Download the ABC Listen app and listen wherever you are.

0: Good morning, this is ABC News. I'm Garrett Mundy. Nationals leader Matt Canavan says he does not see an issue in the coalition taking more time to unveil its migration policy. Immigration Minister Tony Burke will unveil Labor's migration plans today during his National Press Club address. One Nation detailed its plan earlier this week, proposing a reduction of 750,000 temporary migrants. Senator Canavan says the coalition's plan will be fully modelled and costed, unlike One Nation's.
1: Yeah, obviously we're having frank discussions about where we should go. I'm not going to disclose those, but I'm